0: I have not sat out there and seen them myself. So sometimes you just have to trust that somebody is telling the truth. And that's one of the reasons that I like to interview people in person when I can. You can tell so much when you're face-to-face with somebody. Their credibility is a little bit easier to read. Like one witness actually went to his house. I was able to see his military credentials. They were, you know, he had a whole shelf of them. And he certainly wouldn't have concocted all that just to, you know, talk to me for the first time. So
1: was he active military or retired?
0: Let's see. This particular one that I'm referring to, which is a total different story, he was in very high security, cosmic level. And even though he is technically retired because he had some injuries, he still is active in some way or another, because every once in a while he'll call with a little clue about something I might want to follow up on.
1: Cosmic level. What does that mean, do you suppose?
0: I'm sure there's a definition for it. I haven't met that many people that have that kind of level of secrecy. I know that one man that had it, he was fully aware of the whole E.T., situation, was very much involved with it. So maybe that's an aspect of it. It's certainly not all of it. But there's got to be a definition somewhere.
1: And are there lakes near the Smoky Mountain National Park base where UFOs have been seen?
0: No.
1: No.
0: Mm-hmm.
1: Anything else you want to tell me about these underwater UFOs before we proceed?
0: I was at a Bigfoot conference in Georgia not that terribly long ago, and I was talking to a man. Actually, I was looking for Bigfoot stories for the website, and the more I talked to him, I got a totally different story out of him, which I thought was much more interesting. And he had been in the Navy for 10 years, and for half of that time he was a sonar tech on surface ships that track submarines all over the world. And during those 5 years, he had 5 instances where they saw underwater craft. And he said their ship was 560 feet long and about 60 to 70 feet wide, and these were bigger than their ship. They were required to report them as bioluminescence. And a bioluminescence is some kind of little tiny creature that lives in the water that is self-illuminating. A lot of times they'll go in schools, and so you'll see like a wave of color going through the water. So they were required to list them as bioluminescence, but he said there's no way that you would have, let's say, a school of these little tiny creatures that would be that size and move at the speed they were moving. He said they were moving at 45 knots, and of course I had to go look it up. That's about 51, 52 miles an hour, and there's no amoeba-looking creature that I know of that could move at that speed. So they saw them go under their ship on 5 different occasions, and they would change color. Just like many of the UFOs in the sky will rotate blue and yellow and red and different colors, he said these did the same thing. He said they would, I guess he said they were yellow, and then they would turn all blue, and then they would turn all red. And again, little critters just wouldn't be doing that.
1: So what
0: and
1: do you suppose...
0: The reason I thought it was neat to get that story is because, you know, I'm here in dry land. So to get a face-to-face meeting with somebody who has actually seen them out at sea and around the world, I thought was kind of neat.
1: Right, right. Are these UFO sightings, all of this chatter about these hidden bases, does any of this filter into the mainstream media? Do you get any reports in the paper or on radio or the local TV stations about any of this?
0: As you know, we're finally getting regular media giving some coverage to the whole subject of UFOs, which, you know, 10 years ago, that was not happening.
1: Right, so, right.
0: But this is not broken into the

0: public realm the way the UFOs finally have. For years, there's been stories about facilities out in the West that are secret and underground, you know, beyond Area 51, you know, Area 52 and Tonopah and Dulce and Scandia Mountains. I mean, there's been lots out in the Western part. But the reason that I wrote the book, Underground Military Bases Hidden in North Carolina Mountains, is because I hadn't seen anything about facilities in this area. And if it had already been covered, I wouldn't have taken it on as a project.
1: And you know of five alone in one state, in North Carolina, five in one state. There may be more, you suspect.
0: Right. Now, there's underground boring machines, which are really, all I can do is compare them to something bigger than a train, and they're cylinder shape, and they just can, you know, hone right through solid material. And that's what's used to create the tunnels, which I believe connect many of these facilities. At one time, I was in connection with two men who were former Air Force guys, and they were investigating Perry and some of the other facilities. They were the ones that saw the guy in a sweat suit guarding Perry Gate at one point. But they felt very strongly that there was like an underground subway system that went from Washington, D.C. down the Appalachian Mountains, you know, down to where we are here in North Carolina. And some of the reports we've gotten from just residents in the area, they will tell us things like they hear underground machinery and vibrations, but they will only last for a certain amount of time. Many of those reports have been from people who live on the Balsam Ridge. So Perry is on the south end of this ridge, and if you were to keep going south, going north from there, you'd eventually run into the Smoky Mountain National Park. So you have to think that maybe a connection tunnel was being made there.
1: You just said something very interesting, that you talked to someone in the U.S. Air Force who is investigating. It sounds to me like people in the military aren't even aware of what's going on in these bases. Otherwise, why would they be investigating what the military is doing?
0: Well,
1: they're investigating themselves?
0: These two gentlemen were with the Air Force. They didn't begin to do their own investigating until they left the Air Force.
1: Right, right.
0: And they probably wouldn't have had the freedom to do that, you know, if they were still in the military.
1: Sure, sure. Let's grab a call here. David is in Vermont. David, welcome to the Conspiracy Show. Good morning.
2: Yeah. Hi, Richard. Great show last night also.
1: Well, thank you.
2: Sloan Bella. Thank you for that, by the way. Mary, do you believe that hotel that you mentioned earlier, though, that was the Greenbrier, I believe.
0: Yeah, that's it. That's it.
2: Yeah, yeah. Do you believe that there's like the Hollow Earth theory that maybe we're trying to get to, you know, in the Hollow Earth where supposedly Shangri-La exists? Do you believe in anything like that?
0: I don't think we're digging to get down into the center Hollow Earth, but there is a whole lot of the Earth that is hollow. So I don't know exactly how it works, but they're finding more and more evidence, especially in Antarctica right now, where they're finding, you know, cave-like structures and apparently remnants of old forest and old civilizations, and it gets to be really quite complicated. But once you get into some of the caves in any part of the world, you begin to realize that the Earth is much more like Swiss cheese. I went to Carlsbad a bunch of years ago. That place is huge. It seems like it, if I remember correctly, it's between 75 and 80 stories deep, and it's just humongous. So there's a lot of hollow spaces in the Earth. I'm not ready to, I don't know, fully endorse the idea of a center core that's totally hollow. I don't know about that, but there's a lot down there that is hollow.
2: I mean, I've read that there's a whole race of people living in the hollow earth. Have you heard anything about that? Or
0: That starts way back with Admiral Byrd, and he has two diaries. One of them was less well known, but it's the one where he talks about flying into this almost like an hollow earth society. And he was a very credible man. And so you have to consider that he was telling the truth.
2: Was that down in South America, at the tip of South America, I believe?
0: I didn't hear you. I'm sorry.
2: Was that was in like southern South America?
1: No, the South Pole. He flew over the South Pole saw this opening.
2: And I'm sorry. Yeah, I'm sorry, Richard. Yeah.
1: That's right. David, thank you for the call. Great questions.
2: Richard, can I just tell you something? Yes.
1: Go ahead.
2: Judy Byington, Byington, author of 22 Faces. Okay.
1: Judy
2: guest, future guest.
1: Byington, 22 Faces.
2: 22 Faces author. Great future guest. Thank you.
1: I'll look into that. All right, David from Vermont. Thank you. A couple of things. The idea that you mentioned these, huge underground caverns that are just naturally existing, is that perhaps why they're choosing these locations underneath national parks, underneath the mountains in North Carolina?
0: That's very, very logical. It would save a whole lot of effort if you're simply expanding a large cavern or cave that's already there. And it would save a lot of effort. That's certainly the case down in Antarctica. Apparently the facilities there, which ETs and the Nazis have both occupied, they were made by volcanic, hollowed out tunnels from volcanoes.
1: Yes.
0: And
1: yes.
0: Many people will still be surprised that one of the most active volcanic regions in the world is in the western part of Antarctica.
1: Right. This is why a lot of the ice is melting there, because
0: sure
1: of all the volcanic activity. Sorry?
0: I'm sure that's a factor.
1: Right. No question. The possible connection then between the UFOs and these bases, do you have any information that these craft may be human in origin? In other words, engineered by some advanced aviation program within the military.
0: Absolutely. And, it's getting harder and harder to sort them out because our military technical skills are way beyond whatever they choose to let us know about. And I'm always suspicious of the small triangular craft. I really do not think that, I do think that some of those are man-made. So, you have to be a whole lot careful anymore because they could be our military.
1: You say the small triangular craft. We have these reports of these
0: huge... I just don't see how we would be able to pull that off at this point. Like the one that flew over Phoenix, that was huge. And that's hard to imagine that maybe we've gotten that far. But the smaller crafts, you do have to wonder... I had one guy who contacted me a whole bunch of years ago, and he was riding his motorcycle not far from where I live, and he said there was this low-flying UFO, and it was flying so low that he could see a human in it who was a man who was laughing at him, because apparently, according to his story, they were having fun scaring the man on the motorbike. So, there's we have some cowboys in the military. And
1: some cowboys. I like that. Any disappearances, strange disappearances in and around these bases? You mentioned because one of the whistleblowers talked about people, being subjected to sort of mind control experiments, having their memories wiped. Are they experimenting on locals? Are people being swept off the street? Are people disappearing in these parks?
0: Rosman is the closest town of any size to the Perry facility. And people are very, very cautious about talking about things in that town. I did get contacted by a man who was in the Department of Social Services, and he, I can't remember all the terms that they use, but he was getting cases of satanic, I don't know, abuse of children and some very strange behavior. And when he reported it to the state, let's see, what was it? It's like the state FBI. I don't know what it's called right now. And they took the case away from him and told him not to talk about it. So little pieces like that just make you more and more suspicious of what's going on. But that's certainly not proof.
1: No, no. But it is, as you say, disturbing, to say the least. Have you ventured into Rosman and poked around a little bit?
0: In Rosman, the town, I have.
1: And
0: I was hoping, to get stories, but at this point, I have not been able to see.
1: So, how do people react when you bring it up? Are they nervous?
0: They kind of want to quickly change the subject or say they don't know anything about it, and some of these people should know something about it. Like, anyhow, I don't know, maybe one of these days I'll get lucky.
1: Again, heading into a break, let me just remind people we are taking calls, and I'll give you the numbers for the Greater Toronto Area. Again, it's 416-360-0740, 416-360-0740, and toll free from everywhere, 1-866-740-4740. 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
1: And welcome to the Audio Imaginarium. Come on in, weary traveler, hang your cloak on a peg, grab a stool, and come gather round the fire. There are stories to be told, and you are among friends. Mary Joyce, writer, researcher, blogger, podcaster, she joins me for the full 2 hours to talk underground bases and possible connections to UFOs and other strange phenomena happening in beautiful North Carolina, where she is tonight. My technical producer is Owen Wolf. That's Wolf with two Fs for those keeping score at home. My live stream producer is Ryan White. And we are, in fact, live streaming tonight on our YouTube channel, Strange Planet. And you should also, you should be able to see me up there on the live stream in full Technicolor in my little studio beneath the stairs tonight. And I believe we have a photograph up there of Mary. And if you are there on the live stream and this is your first time, please be sure and hit that red sub button if you haven't already done so. So as I say, Mary with us for the full 2 hours. So we will open up the phone lines in the second hour to take questions and calls. So just sit back and enjoy the conversation for the first full hour, and then we'll open up those phones and you can weigh in the second hour, and we'll roll the full phone numbers a little bit later. I just want to mention here, before we get started with Mary, a paranormal researcher, author Rosemary Ellen Guiley, who has been a contributor to this program for many, many, many years. In fact, I think dating back to even before this program was on Zuma Radio, she would join us the second Sunday of every month for what we called our paranormal roundup. Well, Rosemary has decided to step back from some of her radio duties, and she's focusing now on her publishing company, Visionary Living. And she's handling a lot of authors, a lot of new authors, and it's going very well. But she's decided to focus those energies and her time on that for now. So we thank Rosemary for her incredible contribution over the years, and we hope from time to time she'll be able to join us, perhaps when she's published a new book of her own. So that being said, next week we begin a brand new segment, and it'll take place again the second Sunday of every month, but in the first hour, the first half of the first hour, the second Sunday of every month, David John Oates, the discoverer of reverse speech, will be here. Again, that's the second Sunday of every month in the first half of hour one, and he'll be along to talk about reverse speech. He'll also play a couple of reversals. If you're not familiar with reverse speech or David's work, you are in for a treat. So please join me next week. It's fascinating. This is technology the CIA has basically acknowledged they now use for interrogating people, because reverse speech is supposedly the speech of the unconscious mind. And you can't lie with the unconscious mind. So look for that next week. All right, let's get Mary in here. Mary Joyce has worked for two major metropolitan area newspapers as a writer, columnist, artist, Sunday magazine editor, and feature editor. On the side, she's written magazine articles and a number of books. Currently, she's the editor of the Sky Ships Over Cashiers website, which features cutting-edge topics. She's also worked for the world's largest private printing company, a major Metropolitan Air Pollution Control Agency, a community college, and for political campaigns. Her career includes working for a Fortune 100 company, coordinating art and printing for talking children's books. And she is, as I say, the founder and editor of a wonderful website, skyshipsovercashiers.com, which is just chock full of great articles on UFOs, underground bases, cryptids, photographs, videos, news articles, her reports, and the books. She has written Underground Military Bases Hidden in North Carolina, and in North Carolina Mountains, I should say, Underground Military Bases Hidden in North Carolina Mountains, Cherokee Little People Were Real, and Tangible Evidence of Jesus Left Behind for Us. Mary Joyce, welcome to The Conspiracy Show. How are you?
2: Fine. It's good to hear your voice again.
1: Likewise. So first of all, those not familiar with Skyships Over Cashiers, just give us a little tour of the website, how to navigate it, what do we find there?
2: It started out just because we had so many UFO sightings, so that certainly is a big topic on the website. But we find so many other things that are happening, so we've branched out in a lot of different directions. We have Bigfoot in the area. I think it's very interesting. They're in the same areas where we see UFOs. We have the remnants of the little Cherokee people, which, you know, were about 3 feet tall. And there's been evidence of those, again, in the same area. And we have the underground bases, and I've written about five of them here in western North Carolina. And we've gotten off into an awful lot of other things. I basically have a big curiosity, and I kind of let my curiosity take me places, and that's one of the reasons that I really enjoyed being a feature editor. Anything that caught my interest, for the most part, we could go and dig into it and find, you know, an interesting angle to it. So I bring my art background and my writing reporter background together. So the website really is very visual. It's not just a lot of words or gray matter. I think we have photos or something with almost everything we post. And I also try to keep it condensed. People are very, very busy, so I try to, you know, keep it so you can skim things quickly. I even do a little bit of boldface throughout an article, so those of us who skim things a lot, it will flag you down and slow you down for at least important things. And the homepage is essentially divided into three sections. We have the masthead at the top, and on the right-hand side, we have, I think, like the 20 most recent articles that have been published. And on the left-hand side, we have different categories of topics. And it would be like just articles, which can be anything. There's skyship photos. We have a section on witness testimonies, deep throat testimonies, which are people who usually are in top security positions or something where they can't fully identify themselves. They will let me know who they are, but they won't let me post it on the website. We have a section devoted just to ETs, Bigfoot, and other beings. We have connections around the globe and out into the universe, and we have undercover operations. So there's a whole lot of things to choose from.
1: And skyships, obviously referring to unidentified aerial phenomena, UAPs or UFOs, whatever the preferred acronym. Cashiers refers to what?
2: Yeah, I'm glad you asked that. We began to see so many UFOs over this town called Cashiers, and it's spelled as if it was a cashier at Walmart's. But it's a high ridge, small community. It gets a little bit bigger in size during the hot months when everybody wants to get cooler and come back up to the mountains. But it's just a mountaintop community and totally surrounded by forest and lots of interesting activities.
1: Beautiful. And what part of the state is it?
2: It's in the extreme western part of North Carolina.
1: And I've driven the interstate there. Is it 47?
2: Is there an interstate 40? Is 40? A major road that would be going from Asheville, and it would take you over to Tennessee. We are still further west than that.
1: Okay.
2: I'm 40 minutes from Asheville.
1: Okay. Did you say that was Route 40?
2: That's what I'm guessing that you're talking about.
1: Right. Yes, I've driven that. I believe that that took me through the mountains, and it was just absolutely spectacular.
2: And that's a pretty dramatic gorge. They still have rock slides and things that will block traffic for a while. So when you go through there, it's it can be an eventful ride through that gorge, especially
1: right.
2: if there's a big truck breathing down the back end of your car.
1: Oh, yes. it was foggy and rainy, and there was some logging trucks either side of me. That made for a bit of a white-knuckle trip, I'll tell you that much.
2: Yeah, you pay attention when you go on 40.
1: Mm-hmm. Yes. Now, I want to ask you right out of the chute about an underground base, or there's more than one in North Carolina, I'm guessing.
2: I've written about five of them.
1: Yeah. The Big Hole. I keep reading about the Big Hole. This was a base, I think it was a joint military AT&T operation during the Cold War. I think it's been abandoned for some 20 years. Where is the Big Hole at?
2: You're going to be real disappointed. I don't know.
1: Oh.
2: How's that?
1: Okay, well, there's... no, that's all right. Maybe it goes by a different name, or it probably does. This one is in Chatham County?
2: Could be.
1: Is
2: that's
1: Chatham County?
2: In the other
1: yeah.
2: part of the state. If it's not active, it's not something that I've been investigating. The ones that I've written about are ones that are active. Things are definitely going on.
1: Okay. All right. So the one that you've written about most recently, the one that is, I guess, of greatest interest right now, that you're hearing most about from whistleblowers, et cetera, whereabouts is that situated?
2: Well, the last time that you and I talked, we got into quite a bit of the one that's the oldest that I know of in this area, and we cover that pretty well. The one I learned about the most recently is the one that was built under the Smoky Mountain National Park. And the original person who was the witness for it was a man that I had known for a couple of years, so, and I had every reason to trust him. And when he began to see strange activities in Cherokee, which is right next to the Smoky Mountains, he began to take pictures, and he started to tell me about it because of the website. And because of his alertness, we learned a whole lot of things. What can I tell you? There's a lot of oddities that are happening there. For example, all of a sudden the park became a no-fly zone. And they said the reason that they did it was because they had reintroduced the elk into the park, and they didn't want the airplanes scaring the elk, which is just the biggest bogus excuse in the world, because right along the main highway that goes between North Carolina through the park and over to Tennessee is, well-traveled, lots of traffic, and you always see the elk out there by the visitor center. The cars stop, the people jump out, they take pictures. The elk aren't bothered at all, and they've reproduced in, very significant numbers. So this whole excuse of, making it a no-fly zone is just rather odd and highly suspicious. Another thing that's really odd and suspicious, and this I was aware of since I first moved here in 98, was that people that get back into the woods, either hunting or, riding the trails, they've seen foreign military soldiers doing practice, maneuvers. And they've seen Germans, and they've seen Russians, and they've seen UN troops. And that's another oddity that's going on in this area. A third oddity is people have gotten into the remote part of the park and in certain areas near where this entrance has to be. They have been stopped by park rangers with either M4 or AR-15 machine guns, and people have been told to turn back or not to go any further. And that's just something that, you just don't expect to find in any national park. A fourth oddity is that big cargo military planes will fly in and out of the park, so they're flying really low. And this man, we use the name Clark for him, he got a picture of one of them flying out of the park, and it was flying so low that you could still see the cargo, you know, the rear cargo door still open. It hadn't closed completely. And he also got pictures of Osprey helicopters. And these are working helicopters. They're, he's seen them where they have, like, what they call a big load hanging from them where something's being dropped off. So that's another oddity in this particular park. One of the a sixth oddity is a story that started with the fish hatchery, which is like down in the valley, so to speak, in Cherokee. And the water stopped flowing into the fish hatchery, and so two of the men followed the creek up to find out what was stopping the water. And they ran into to several things. First of all, they were ones that ran into the machine gun guys, but they also discovered that the reservoir, which had always been full of water, was totally dry, and in its place was a 50,000-gallon water tank that was halfway buried in this dry reservoir. And what makes it interesting is there were pipes going out of it and going down into the ground. So it was being used as a water supply for something beneath the ground. And then we've gotten multiple reports where people are hearing booming sounds or like a pylon being driven into the ground or the just, you know, machine-type sounds beneath the ground where there's no obvious structures or anything around. It's just all quite odd.
1: How far are you from the national park?
2: If I could fly, I could go right over the ridge. Where I live, I look up at the Blue Ridge. If I were to go north and over the Blue Ridge, I would be in Cherokee. But you have to wind around the mountains to get from where I am, and that takes about 20 minutes.
1: And roughly how large in square miles, let's say, would Smoky Mountain National Park be?
2: That's a really good question. I don't know the answer, but it's a good-sized park.
1: And so that no-fly zone, for example, that extends over the entire park?
2: That's my understanding. They are most concerned about the section that would be in the eastern part of the park. It's not the place where most of the tourists go unless they're, you know, campers. If people want to look this up on a map, if you find the location for the, Mile High Campground, it's on a highway. It's on a little road called Hintugie Road, and that's about the closest landmark to where the entrance is. And the entrance is unreachable from that road, but it's down from there. In fact, when all this suspicious activity was going on, they closed the road for 2 years. They said it was because there'd been a washout, but this is at the same time when the reservoir is totally dry. So it's another bogus excuse for, blocking off a highway. But they were using it to obviously haul things closer to the actual entrance to the facility.
1: And do you have reports of people who've actually seen the entrance and when we know physically where it's located? No?
2: The best story that I can give you is how this actually got started. This man that I told you that I knew,
1: Clark,
2: when he came in to tell me what he was finding, his whole story started when he and his wife were at on the south side of Cherokee. They had stopped either for gas or a convenience store, and they saw this really strange piece of equipment on the back of a flatbed truck. And he had been in the military, and he said it looked like a, I don't know what he called it. It's like a decontamination chamber.
1: Right.
2: Very odd shaped. So he's not shy. He went over and started talking to the driver who was parked there. It was a woman driver, and maybe that was, And he was talking to her, and she said that she was waiting for a convoy of other, I think it was like five trucks, and an escort. And that she said they were taking equipment to someplace else in the park, and then it would be airlifted to, a nearby location. they stuck around. They saw the other trucks arrive. They all had Navy tarps over the equipment. And the escorts arrived, and they were in white, I think, SUVs, totally white. And the people in it were dressed in black and had guns. So this man and his wife, they, at a distance, followed this convoy. And it went on the main road that connects, you know, Tennessee with North Carolina. And this convoy moved into a campground, and it's called Smokemont. And after they entered that campground area, they closed the gate, and nobody else could get in there. So that was the suspicious activity that really made him become very alert to the things that were going on there.
1: And ever since then, he's... I've been monitoring it, I guess, and reporting back to you. Is that the idea?
2: A couple of years where everything was really intense. I don't have the notes in front of me, but it seems like from 2010 to 2013 was when it was the most intense as far as the building goes. Now, things still happen. Since then, we had another witness who, again, had military experience at one point.
1: Mary, I'm just going to get you to hold on and tell us about that other witness. When we come back, we'll step away here for just a second, and we'll be back with Mary Joyce, founder and editor of a fabulous website, skyshipsovercashiers.com, talking hidden military bases in North Carolina, right here on The Conspiracy Show. My name is Richard Serrett. Don't go away.
3: 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What do you really see? 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
1: Welcome back. Mary Joyce is with us, and for the full 2 hours, the website is skyshipsovercashiers.com, and we are talking hidden military bases in North Carolina. You mentioned before the break another witness. We talked about Clark. This witness near Cherokee who first noticed some of this strange activity in and around Smoky Mountain National Park. And then you said another witness came forward. Tell me about this person.
2: This was a woman who had, I think she'd probably spent about 10 years in the military. And then she went on to teach after she left there. And she drove up to this road that I mentioned earlier called Hine-Toogee Road, which would take you up to the Mile High Campground and beyond that. And she went up there to take a picture of a Masonic, I don't know what you want to call it, a monument that's almost directly above where we believe the actual entrance to this place is. And she said it was a beautiful, clear, sunny day when she was driving up there, and the birds were singing and everything was perfect. And she said the closer she got to this area that we're talking about, suddenly there were no birds singing. It got quiet. And the longer that she stayed there, she began to get a headache. She stayed there anyhow, and she began to feel woozy. And when she finally did leave, as she got further away from this magical spot, then she began to feel better again. And I understand what she's talking about. I call it people repellent. And when I have approached the Perry Center that you and I talked about earlier or before, when I would get close to it, and I always had other people with me, and they experience the same thing, you would have this disoriented feeling in your head. And it's like you really would rather not be there. You'd rather turn around and leave. And from everything I've been able to piece together, from people who, you know, would know more than I, it looks like they use some kind of an electromagnetic energy that I regard as a people repellent.
1: Is that what they call active denial system? An active denial system?
2: I don't know.
1: It's I think police forces now are starting to utilize them. They have different techniques for crowd control that seem to involve some sort of ultrasound, if that's the right word, you know, it's a frequency above the human hearing.
2: That you don't hear, but you feel it.
1: Right, right.
2: Right. And
1: it can have an effect on the nervous system and so forth.
2: Similar technologies, and I'm sure they've had these for a very long time.
1: And, I mean, she's not suggesting necessarily that there's some sort of a connection between the Freemason stone marker and this. It just happens. It's in close proximity.
2: That's a whole different subject. It's not one that she addressed. The main reason for her telling the story is what I just told you as far as her physical experience. But
1: right.
2: She also was one of the people who heard the machine sounds beneath the ground. And she described some of the sounds as, you know, when they put a pylon down on the ground for building a bridge or something and they pound on it, you know, that kind of sound.
1: Yes.
2: She was
1: yes.
2: hearing that. She said to the best of her ability, she went to the edge and tried to look over to see if she could see anything down below, and of course she was not able to. It's pretty convincing there's something going on underneath the ground there.
1: And you believe the height of this building activity was between 2010 and 2013?
2: That seems to be when there was the most obvious visual proof of it. And then, you know, once things began to be built or, be completed, you didn't see as much of it.
1: I'm curious, going back to Clark's testimony, the whistleblower you mentioned earlier, and this decontamination unit, what do you suppose, I mean, what could they run into while they're digging underground? Could it be something like radon gas, I'm wondering?
2: Sure, it could be something like that. My inclination would be it would be for some kind of a disaster or emergency situation. If this facility underneath Smoky Mountain National Park is similar to the one that we know about under the Perry Center, the Perry Center is city size. It's six stories deep. It's totally self-sufficient. So for, you know, certain people, that would be also a survival community if there were to be a natural disaster or a nuclear disaster. And perhaps that's part of the purpose for some of these underground facilities. I don't think it's the only reason that they're there, but that certainly could be an aspect of it. So I would tend to think it would be more preparation for some kind of a disaster.
1: Ah, like a nuclear strike, perhaps?
2: Mm-hmm.
1: Chemical warfare?
2: Right.
1: Right. Biological warfare? So
2: right.
1: This may not necessarily...
2: Above.
1: Right. It may not be necessarily a military installation. It could be... in preparation for some sort of cataclysmic event. It could be used, it's not intended for civilians, it doesn't sound like. It's more like a continuity of government type thing, do you suppose?
2: Well, when you think of the continuity of government, you think of things like out in Colorado and some of the places around outside of D.C. Where they have places where different aspects of the government can, you know, go and survive in a disaster. At one time, the facility that's in, is it Sweetbriar? No, that's not it. There's a place in West Virginia, right on the Virginia border, and it's now open to the public. It's a grand hotel, and you can now take tours of the hidden base that was beneath that hotel. And it was at one time designed as a survival place for the people in Congress.
1: Ah, okay. So they're quite open about that. So
2: yeah, because it's so outdated, you know.
1: Right.
2: That, you know, people found out about it. They, you know, were whispering about it. And since it is outdated, they've just decided to open it up and let the public see it.
1: Just getting back to the...
2: It's not being used for its original purpose. I know that.
1: Right. Getting back to the reports from some people who were in Smoky Mountain National Park, and for example, they were witnessing what they described as foreign troops. You said
2: now,
1: German soldiers, Russian,
2: that's not limited to the Smoky Mountain National Park. A lot of the remote western forest around here are also being used by the military. There's one facility that I've heard about from several men. Most of them would not let me quote them or would not let me write up what they reported. But then in 2016, I was contacted by a man who said I could share the information about this facility that's right smack dab on the border between Tennessee and North Carolina. If anybody wants to look it up on the map, the nearest city that I know of is called Teleco Plains. And this man was a former manufacturer up in the aerospace industry, and he comes up here because he likes to enjoy back-to-nature vacations. And he has discovered, he found a cement slab that's way down in a gorge, and there was a some kind of a communication tower thing that was aimed right at it. Then he got to know the people who live there all the time, which would be simple mountain folks. And he said the locals had reported at one time that Russian soldiers walked down the mountain to a church in their community asking for food. They hadn't gotten their airdrop for a week or two, and they were hungry. And they couldn't speak English, but they found somebody within the church who was able to communicate with them. Then there was another story where some kids were out doing what kids do in the woods, and they ran into people that were doing full rifle shooting. And when they told other people about it, one man who had a military background also had night vision scope, and he went to the area where the boys had seen this, and he said he came eye to eye with another person with military night scopes looking right back at him. So he decided he would just turn around and hightail it back. I have not been able to get too much more information about that, and that's the reason that this is really the first time I've even mentioned it to anybody on anybody's show. But there's something going on there. There's a strange
1: Russian soldiers on American soil in some sort of military exercise.
2: Correct. And like I said, I first heard about these from some of the hunters one of the guys who has a store that sells camping equipment and different things that hunters and outdoor people like. I got into a conversation with him. This had to be in 98, 99. He was the first one that told me that when they went back in the woods, it was not uncommon for them to run into military soldiers from other countries.
1: All right, I'm going to jump in here now, Mary, because we've got the music percolating up. That means time to step away just for a moment. We'll be back and talk more about these foreign soldiers and some of the other strange goings-on underneath, over top of Smoky Mountain National Park and other areas of North Carolina. Mary Joyce, editor-founder, SkyshipsOverCashiers.com. 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
1: 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So we were talking about eyewitness reports of foreign soldiers, not only in Smoky Mountain National Park, which is where this hidden base is supposed to be, but in sort of the surrounding national forest. Russian soldiers, did you say before German soldiers as well?
2: Germans, Russians, and the United UN.
1: UN.
2: And I'll give you a piece of information that helped make a little bit of sense to me when I learned this. And in 1972, President Nixon signed our country on to the World Heritage Treaty. And that puts some of our country's national parks and historic sites and monuments under the protection and control of the United Nations. The Great Smoky Mountain National Park is one of those. So even though it's in the United States, even though Americans are responsible for, you know, maintaining it, we no longer officially are in charge of it. And this very well could be why other military, like the UN, are able to do what they want to. But that's only a...
1: Remarkable.
2: And people should probably do the research on that, because it's you just have to wonder why we would give up control of something within our own country.
1: Right, right. And you also mentioned earlier park rangers armed with AR-15s.
2: Now,
1: which
2: that's
1: is
2: certainly not all of them. People are only
1: right.
2: running into this in these more remote areas that get close to where this entrance is.
1: Hmm. So
2: and also, the park rangers, well, we have gotten this from somebody who has been a park ranger, and they are chastised and told absolutely not to speak of anything that they see in the park that's unusual of this nature. So there is a definite effort to keep it mums, you know, the things that are going on there.
1: If you try to do a Google Earth search over the area where you believe this base is, do you see anything? Any satellite images?
2: No. And I can do Google searches with the Perry facility, but this one is like under a ridge, and it's like from above you might not even be able to see it, because it would be, you know, inside that ridge is the way we imagine it, because we cannot see anything on top of the ridge or looking down on the side of the ridge. And, you know, people are just not allowed to get close enough to get to that facility. The campground where the Clark and his wife saw the equipment being carried into the campground, that is not that far, but there apparently aren't major access roads, so they were supposedly airlifting this equipment to the entrance.
1: Airlifting.
2: From this same area where Clark was able to get pictures of these workhorses in the helicopters. I mean, ospreys are workhorses, and there's also sky cranes. And these, you know, can lift a lot of heavy equipment and drop off a lot of heavy equipment.
1: And is the construction, is it pretty well stopped, or do people still hear these strange noises in Cherokee underneath the ground?
2: I probably should get out and do a lot more questioning again, but I have not heard of anything of the kind of things I'm talking about in the last 2 years.
1: Hmm. This is a short segment. We're going to break here momentarily, but let's just start the conversation. Let's start talking about, you and I have talked in the past, I think on the podcast, about the Perry Center. Whereabouts is that located?
2: If people want, well, if they want to find it, and that you can find on Google, a town of any size would be Rosman, Rosman, North Carolina, and the entrance to Perry is north of there. There's a little tiny crossroads called Balsam Grove, which is like almost at the entrance to the Perry Center. And this one you can see from Google. In fact, and I do believe you and I talked about this before.
1: Yes.
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2: There were reports.
4: Being open-minded, yes. But the core values, the principles, the fundamental foundation has been rock solid, bedrock. When I started in radio broadcasting, my principles always encompassed the Constitution. So I was a constitutional crusader, an America Firster that named his first talk show America's Town Forum, which had the America First theme and almost was America First in its titling. But I wanted to reach a broader base in the 1990s. So I'm an independent investigative broadcaster whose mission is to seek truth, promote liberty, and defend freedom. I'm not beholden to the established political, corporate, or media order. I deliver this show, hard-hitting take on the most compelling topics always from an independent, America First, conservative vantage point. I shed light and insight on the prevailing controversies, cover-ups, and conspiracies. I approach my topics and subjects rationally and factually and report on the stories and give my take on events without rushing to judgment. I share what I know rather than simply what I think, so I cover the political, the cultural, monetary, media, and health sectors. This program reaches beyond the political pale. I rely on my keen wit, insight, and intellect to inform, inspire, and raise one's ire in the talk town square. So as a seasoned talker, an independent and innovative broadcast voice that's considered a pioneer and originator of many of the current programs that focus on conspiracy and cover-ups and alternative thinking, I'd like to think that I still have a lot more in the tank and a lot more to share with you.

order, neocons, and Dem social communists last. So we'll continue opposing and exposing the sinister and satanic forces that we are waging war against. And it is a spiritual, cultural, political war that is being waged. And sadly, Trump has succumbed to the political swamp, and Trump has become one of them, a neocon, a globalist, a world order embracer. And so we have the Trump Epstein class, we have the neocon New World Order class that we must absolutely 100% oppose and expose. So that's some of the reasons and the rationale for tuning into Tom Donahue Truth Matters, TomDonahueReports.com. 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For Truth Matters, Tom Donahue Reports. 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So these puppeteers, that some are tech titans, some are Wall Street gangsters and banksters, and some are just political operatives for the New World Order. 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

Good day and welcome America and beyond. I'm Tom Donahue for Truth Matters. So glad you can be with us this week. And I happened to listen to a few moments of Cranky, Trump's handler, Mark Levin, and he's now become a spokesperson, so it seems, like Trump, an advocate for data centers. How many more times can the so-called right be wrong or on the wrong side of things? Remember when they were against populism? They were against fair trade. Rather, they were for free trade and backing Wall Street banksters and gangsters and the major conglomerates and corporations that sought to ship the jobs, get the cheap foreign labor, and that's the way they wanted to do business at the expense of the American worker and the American economy. So this data center thing, you've got the Trumps and the Levins of this world that think, oh, it's just perfectly fine. Don't worry about any hazards. Don't worry about any gross consumption of water and electricity or real estate

values. And of course, we don't know all the hazards relating to the noise, the pollution, and how it impacts the environment and animals and nature itself. But that's what we've got. And then they make it look like people like myself and others that are pro-business, as long as it's fair competition, as long as it's not gouging the American consumer or the American citizen or stealing their jobs or reducing their wages. But yeah, so now we're going to have to call them the data center kings. And remember, this stemmed from, remember Mr. Wonderful from Shark Tank, where he falsely, and Fox had to put out a public apology and correction that those that were speaking out against data centers were not funded and were not Chinese operatives. Now, you have to realize that the Trump family, Mr. Wonderful, they are invested in stock, and that they are part, and the donor class that's behind the data centers, you know, and big tech and the tech titans are funding and controlling the president and radio and television host and pundits and social media influencers. But the general public, both left, right, and in between, are strongly opposed to data centers and favor, when we're talking about AI, that they also think it's just wonderful and it's a hoax, as Trump says, and we don't have to worry about any kind of potential dangers and no serious consequences to AI running rampant and roughshod. So Trump and his allies are on the wrong side of data centers, flock cameras, and no oversight of AI. Trump says he loves data centers and reigns supreme. He likes the idea very much of flock cameras. And he says that we should trust in AI and that he, as a strong leader and president, would certainly be the check and balance as it relates to AI. Well, we're dealing with sheer insanity, okay, and naked corruption. Now Trump says he's planning that triumphant arch, that monstrosity and eyesore, is going to become a military complex, able to host drones and snipers. What? Just like the ballroom, it's got that military component relating to the basement. I mean, we're dealing with a militarized maniac that's our current president. Here's Trump talking about insanity, talking about a madman. This is what he had to say of late regarding the Iran war. My question is, if and when I do blow the entire nation up, blow the entire nation. Wait a minute. I thought you wanted to bring peace to the world and stability and prosperity. And you also wanted to free those in Iran from oppression. Now you want to destroy everybody there. Could you imagine if Russia or China or even Iran, for that matter, said they wanted to, it's not a matter of if, but really essentially a matter of when, I'm going to blow your entire nation up. Is that not an act of terror? So we should be on a terror list because of Trump's threats to other countries. Sad, disgusting. An article here from Newsmax says, Trump's public bravado meets private midterm concerns. Yeah, he's scared. And he's trying to dole out money. And he's trying to bribe voters. It's not going to work. Soaring diesel prices pose the latest economic headache for the GOP. I mean, diesel at $7 a gallon? I'm hearing truckers and they're doing their TikTok and their social media postings where they're talking about thousands of dollars more to fill up the trucks. Well, the latest estimate, and again, it's probably lowballing it, for the Iran cost of the war is $43.6 billion thus far. That's an estimate. An estimate. Remember just about 2 weeks ago, it was nearing $40 billion? Incredible. The Danish mock Trump's status quo Greenland deal. So essentially, Trump's touting a deal that's already essentially in place. Thank you, Sir Genius.
Trump posed a poll to rename AI and says the current name is inaccurate and very ineloquent. I never heard anyone use ineloquent, but speaking of awkward, but AI, artificial intelligence, what's wrong with that? He's spending his time inconsequential, ridiculous things. Trump announces the creation of an AI force, but calls fears of artificial superintelligence a hoax. So you're creating a force to protect us, supposedly, this New York Post, but it's still a hoax. Probably going to cover this a little bit more, but this article from the Daily Mail gives a pretty interesting look into Bettina Trump. It's entitled The Ruthless Rise of Bettina Trump, her social influencing background and how she was wearing a mask during her social media post. And that, let me see if I can bring this up, because the hypocrisy with these folks is just unbelievable. But apparently, she's got Don Jr. going for cosmetic procedures and therapies. She's got she's redressing him. She's basically coaching him. And I can almost see her being like an Erica Kirk wanting to be first lady. And you can even see how this Bettina is dressing very similar to Melania. Previous articles about her, they were calling her the It Girl from Palm Beach, the socialite. Now remember two things. Her father was handling banking and accounting duties for Epstein. She is a social influencer and party girl. And even Trump had concerns about her. Now the president has said that she's kind of calmed Don Jr. down. Maybe he's not on the illicit drugs anymore. Maybe that's why he's slowing down. Again, I'm just theorizing, hypothesizing. I don't know for sure. But she's doing all kinds of selfies with the president and with the first family and, of course, with Don Jr. And, you know, she's lapping up the lavish limelight. Remember her response to the hundreds of thousands of dollars that the Russian oligarch paid was for anyone determined not to let the facts get in the way of a good story. No conspiracy, no mystery, just a private family wedding, a wonderful weekend with friends, and one heck of a party. And she said, it's great to have friends that are generous. Mm-hmm. Now, she has been a registered Republican, but in 2020, during the pandemic, she posted an image of herself wearing a mask with a sign that read, "Only you can stop the spread of ignorance." So she's in Florida, a state that was resistant to the pandemic panic and oppression. And there was another one she posted with a blacked out screen that social media users were using as a signal for support for Black Lives Matter movement. So a peculiar woman, to say the least. And I guess you could brand her a rhino, Republican in name only, because these stance that she's taken in the past would prove to me that she's not a legitimate conservative woman. Superficial, surface level, just like her personality and her obsession with being a social media butterfly and influencer. So that's enough for the opening segment. We'll come back with more Tom Donahue Truth Matters. Right back, hold tight.

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Every day. 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Odors from litter boxes, trash cans, cigarette smoke, mildew, and much more are no match for the thunderstorm too. The powerful thunderstorm sends out O3 molecules which seek out and destroy odors. 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Hi, Tom Donahue for Truth Matters, Tom Donahue Reports. 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So these puppeteers, that some are tech titans, some are Wall Street gangsters and banksters, and some are just political operatives for the New World Order. 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

Welcome back, Tom Donahue, Truth Matters. And I've come up with harping on harp headlines or harping on harp happenings or harp happenings. And I'm going to play prior or introduction to the segment with the song Obsession. So you will hear that. And then I'm going to pick up with my reporting on Natalie Harp and her continued obsession and influence over the president, Donald Trump.

So let me pick up with the harp happenings. People say, oh, don't pick on sweet Natalie. Natalie Harp's a young woman in her 30s and just trying to help the president. Well, if she is involved with the social media sprees and that she is the human printer and she is a close personal confidant, and if she is consulting with the president and if she's conjuring up much of his messaging, well, then she is a participant and a partner in Trump's social media crimes, if you will. We need to address that. And so I will always try to be fair-minded. Let me just jump right in. TMZ reports that Natalie Harp got Trump to ban CNN, MSN Now, and Politico from the White House. Now, you see, in large scale, media outlets left, right, and in between, for the most part, are banding together and just saying, this is an attack on free speech. It's unacceptable. It's unconstitutional. It's unjust. Now, let me just say this. I believe that if it's the press secretary or the president, he has the right to bypass questions. All media outlets should be allowed with, you know, that are credentialed to witness and to be in attendance, not necessarily be called on. Now, Trump, to his credit, some people would say to his disgrace, has put in a lot of non-media or non-traditional media parties that are credentialed now through this White House. So you have a lot of lesser known online streamers, podcasters, YouTubers, controversial publishers that are now in attendance and asking questions and being able to report directly. So Trump has more than fair representation of his MAGA brand media. I applaud those that are conservative outlets that are saying this just is not right, rather than just saying, well, we're going to defend the president, or we don't like or approve, or we feel that it's fake or false or fraudulent media in the way they report on conservatives, the right, and Trump at large. I am glad to see that free speech, no matter where it emanates from, has the right to exist. So Natalie Harp, apparently, based on reporting, she took to Trump and showed what these media outlets were saying on television and in reporting. And so these clips of these hosts tearing into Trump, ripping him, critiquing, criticizing him, Natalie put the final nail in the coffin for CNN, MSN Now, and Politico, because she showed the president these negative stories. And this was not only TMZ, but this was reported by the Wall Street Journal. So after her screenings for Trump, hours later, he had enough and gave the news outlets a boot, announcing on his Truth Social, which she helps. She's a participant. She's active in helping him craft these messages, that he banned CNN, MSN Now, and Politico as fake news. Now, Trump is not the arbiter of deciding what is real or fake news, but Trump just cannot handle any criticism. And I'm not always saying it's fair, and I'm not always saying it's truthful. That's for the audience to decide. And I think if you look at the numbers of most of these shows and outlets, they're not really being followed or listened to or watched by many. So don't concern yourself with it. Don't even watch it. Act as though they don't even exist. One thing that Rush Limbaugh did for the most part was that when he came under attack from fellow talk show hosts, he barely ever recognized them or rebutted what they had to say because he was too big. He was on top. So when you're the president of the United States, everybody else is at a lower level. So he levels down rather than leveling up, and he should be above all this. And of course, anytime a politician, someone from the reporting or news field, at the entertainment wing of the media, Trump has to go after them. He has to punch, counterpunch. It's ridiculous. So Natalie Harp, again, has the ear of the president, and they have this partnership in messaging.
above and beyond anybody else in Trump's inner circle. Yes, I will focus on those that are close to the president that are advising or that are conniving or conjuring up these things. And so, Natalie Harp, you are now a hall of shamer. You bring shame upon our freedoms, our rights, our constitution. And let me say this, that many have reported, and I don't know if it's verifiable, that remember the memes about the Obamas being apes? They're saying, several different news outlets, online and traditional media, that it was Natalie Harp that found and worked on those memes to be uploaded and shared through True Social. She's that far down in the media gutter, which any sane person, unless you're just an avowed racist, would say that's just unacceptable to depict black people and those that were in the White House that were elected as president and of course the first lady. And it wasn't even a caricature. I mean, it was literally showing them as apes. So to me, you can criticize, you can have political warfare, but to stoop to that level of degeneracy and debauchery is just sick and sinister. And Trump proves each and every day how insane, deranged, delusional, and out of his mind he really is. More to come. Other topics. Right back. Tom Donahue, Truth Matters. Thunderstorm 2 air purifier uses proven oxy technology that quickly destroys viruses, odors, mold, and so much more. With thousands of five-star reviews, it really does work. And I can tell you, I've used it for 8+ years every day. Any smell will vanish after just a few seconds with the Thunderstorm being on. Odors from litter boxes, trash cans, cigarette smoke, mildew, and much more are no match for the Thunderstorm 2. The powerful Thunderstorm sends out O3 molecules which seek out and destroy odors. These molecules even go behind and under furniture. Nothing can hide from the Thunderstorm. 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You must click on my link at my website to get these savings. Reiterate some of the major points. The Thunderstorm 2 proven oxy technology destroys viruses, odors, mold, mildew. It cleans the air of allergy-causing particles so you can breathe easier again. Freshens the scent of your home. It gets rid of any odor, whether it's litter boxes, trash cans, cigarette smoke, cooking smells, and I cook with garlic, and it works. 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
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Follow the

Welcome back, Tom Donahue, Truth Matters. Something I want to update you on. There were some issues with my primary uploading podcast platform. Still don't know exactly what happened. I presume it's outages, servers crashed, whatever it was, but it was offline for 2 days. So they got that fully restored. I was looking at alternate systems, and then it came back online. Now, I noticed that there were some podcast systems that I guess they captured the original content from the RSS feed, which means that they could continue playing all the episodes that they had within their system. Spotify was one, and there were a couple others, but many of them, because I think what happens is they're just taking the feed off the RSS, but it's not really housed or captured and kept, you know, on their servers or in their system. Some of you that were unable to listen to the current episode, my apologies. There was nothing I could do about that. Now, I did continue streaming the show past the weekend on TalkStream Live and TalkRite and Alt Media. So you can always find the show late afternoons, early evenings, and the overnights streaming. And then we do have a listen line that is also associated there that you can call. Because everything has been restored, everything is good, you know, unless there's further explanation, there shouldn't be any changes. Now, I know there are many, many podcast platforms that carry the show and very appreciative. And so I double-checked our podcast outlets, the major ones, and they were all back and fully operational. So we're back in, they call it back in business. Thank you for your patience. Now, I was a bit late in posting last weekend's show on the podcast. I think it was late Monday night, early Tuesday morning. So, and the reason for the delay, and I'm just going to be honest, I like putting descriptors, and it takes me a little bit of time to say, okay, what did I talk about? What are the major points? What's the major takeaways? And that's what delayed that. Rather than just popping it up there. It does help. People do read those descriptions, and it does draw people in if it's subjects and topics that they're interested in. So just as a reminder, on Saturdays at 9 p.m. Eastern is when we first release the new episode, the new show for that week. Now, there are times I preview or maybe I'll put up a segment to the stream that I'm running. And there are times where I might even post additional podcast material. So if you're not a follower or a subscriber, you may be late to the game. So let me just again, and I do have an announcement running. We really are looking for those of you that really like the show, that like this host and this and our topic range, that you will like, that you will subscribe, that you will follow, that you will hype, that you will share this show, whether it's the station you're listening to, the stream that you're listening to, or the podcast or past podcast. And I really appreciate your participation in helping us with our outreach. Well, Trump is pulling out all the stops for the Chinese premier and glowing praise, and that they are wonderful friends, and showing off his toys, you know, the heliport and Marine One and his, I call them demolition projects. He'll call them construction or renovation projects. So they have a big state dinner serving sea bass with all the tech titans. And Trump is saying that let's look at AI, which now he calls superintelligence, as a friendly competition where nobody wins, but we challenge one another to get better and to go further. Yeah, right. You don't know anything about the Chinese, you stupid dunce. It's all about winning. And that's what you used to always say. It was everything is about winning. Now it's not about winning. It's about just two teams just playing for the fun of it. Two countries competing for laughs. Really? He also praised the Chinese press corps and said they're the friendliest press corps. Yeah, if they don't ask the right questions, they're shot. They'll be imprisoned or assassinated. What a fool. So the White House ban on MS Now, CNN, Politico was lifted by a judge. It took several hours to reinstate their press passes, and it looked like Trump was going to buck that and not
follow the judge's orders, but he did. Now, Tucker Carlson issues a shocking call for Trump's cabinet to remove him from office via the 25th Amendment. He has said that before. I have said that a long time ago. He's incapable, he's incompetent, and he's corrupt, and he has violated the Constitution every which way. So yeah, he needs to go. People say, well, then we're going to be stuck with J.D. Vance. Well, if he doesn't want to follow the Constitution, he gets sacked. That's the way it works. So Trump hails his truly great friendship with Z. He had a plain side ceremony when he came in, rolled out the red carpet like he did with Putin, pulling out all the stops in spite of the tensions. And was there any question about China's support for Iran? No. Has he ever held the Chinese government in contempt as it relates to and accountable for COVID? No. So Trump loves these powerful authoritarian dictators globally, and he's trying to emulate them and is doing everything he can to assume those powers. It's really sick and very sinister. There was a study done, a deep dive into podcasts and MAGA podcasters in particular, and at an accelerated rate, a very high rate, they are dropping Trump from the discussion. Just like many Republican candidates that are in very competitive races, they have banished, they have erased Trump from their websites, their literature, and their talking points. And I mentioned earlier that Trump is now polling at 29%. He's dropped below freezing and now below 30, and he still believes that he's very popular. So those numbers continue to dwindle. Here's an article regarding Laura Ingraham. Nice try, Laura. Fox News hosts pretend she always opposed Trump's war. And they have the receipts. They have the video clips of her supporting the president. Now, I know that when she was on radio, she was a different person, meaning that she really did speak her mind always. She would have bucked him more. But that's the way it works, is that if you want Fox's good graces, Trump's good graces, at least at the moment, but it's changing. You're going to see Fox News start to mention Trump and his programs a lot less. And we're looking at the midterm massacre. It's going to be a total wipeout. It's going to be a demolition derby. Trump's still talking about annihilating the entire country of Iran. Like, who talks this way? Who would threaten like that? More and more senators saying, let's look into Don Jr.'s business dealings, especially with Russian oligarchs and Pentagon contracts. And yeah, plenty to dig into. Now, here was something that just popped up, and I didn't read the entire article. I just kind of scanned it. It said, Trump posts doctored image, which is not unusual, that makes his advisor look like a younger woman. So I'm thinking, you know, Natalie Harp's always around him. Like, who are they referring to? I wasn't quite sure. The image got cropped, showing him and the Chinese leader, and it says only Trump at the top. It's got the flyover jet and a woman with her hand clutched to her heart, Trump doing the salute. But the original image had Trump with two gloves. This one only has one glove, which that's not the point I'm trying to make. But this advisor is none other than a former and popular radio host, conservative, generally weekends, but I think she has done some weekday programming, Monica Crowley. And she's an author. I didn't know that she was in the Trump White House. I mean, he plucked so many from Fox News. But her position, I don't know what she knows about this. I mean, she did seem to be very mannerly, if you will. But the post is, the official White House post is U.S. Chief of Protocol. Kind of like Miss Manners. Well, it just so happens that Monica Crowley, she is an attractive woman, but she's 58. And you know how Trump can be. So the image was distorted to look more like Natalie Harp because they're both blondes. But anyway, very stylish. Here's Trump in between meetings at the UN and his talk and the Chinese leader. And he's worrying about what the face looks like of one of his advisors on protocol. And I mean, if I was Monica Crowley, like, I guess maybe that puts you close to power and you could say you worked for Trump, you worked in the U.S. government. I'd just say, no, thank you. I want to stay in radio. You know, I want to stay where I'm not beholden to anybody, that I can speak my mind freely.
Now, some people have been selected for very substantial posts, you know, very substantial positions within the White House and within the cabinet. And I understand. I mean, that's a little bit different. But whatever the case is, I thought that was kind of a weird story. Yeah, Trump, you don't like the word weird, but almost everything about you, your family, your administration is just flat out weird. Stepping away from weird, we'll be going to the final segment. And I'm not sure what I'm going to do. I've got to think this one over, but we'll come back with something that I'm sure will suffice. Tom Donahue, Truth Matters. Hold tight, right back.

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1: 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Hi, Tom Donahue for Truth Matters. 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

Welcome back, Tom Donahue, Truth Matters, final stretch for this week. And in my concluding remarks is that how did this country become so cushy, become so comfy with communists? And it starts with the president of the United States. So there's all this midterm concern, justifiably, for socialist Democrats when we've got a president that admires and seeks comfort with the communist. So in the same week, the president, Trump, cozies up to Mandani in New York, New York City mayor. And later in that day in sequence, he's with the communist dictator, rolling out the red carpet, putting on all kinds of major celebratory productions, touts his terrific friendship, his great friendship with the communist dictator, the same communist that sent arms to Iran that killed American soldiers, the same country that created COVID and released it on the world, and has never been a thorough governmental investigation. There have not been hearings. There's not been prosecutions. There's not been sanctions on communist China. But Trump loves communists. So we can essentially say we have a communist president. Well, why don't we just say it? Why are we whispering? Why are we shying away from this? We have communist Trump as president. That's really the takeaway here. And to look at it any other way is a tale of denialism. We're in denial of the fact that Trump embraces communism and is in lockstep with communists. And let's look at Putin. Seemingly he's Putin's puppy dog. And Trump is high praise and has rolled out the red carpet for the two communists, the two geopolitical threats to the United States, not Iran. They're small potatoes. So instead, Trump is essentially traitorous in his close allegiances and alliances with the two communist superpowers that are really, truly our enemies. Remember all the outrage over Biden and Hunter Biden's ties with China? Now we know we can go back to Nixon and Kissinger and how they opened up everything. And to this day, Kissinger and Associates still is the gateway, the gatekeeper for businesses in China. And do you remember on this program, we brought up the fact that Trump went to Kissinger for his blessing when he became the nominee. So yes, before Kissinger's passing, he gave his blessing to Trump. So Trump knew where the power resided, and he went to Kissinger to get his blessing before his presidential quest as he defeated Hillary Clinton for the presidency. So yes, the more I look at this, Trump has played us like a fiddle. Trump has always been an insider. Trump has always played ball. And we know this because of the money he spent on Democrats and Republicans and all the different deals he's made over the years. He pretended, the political chameleon that Trump is, to be an America firster, stole the Reagan moniker of Make America Great Again, MAGA. He pretended to be a populist and a fair trade person. And remember when he excoriated the Bushes for their wars? And then what does he do in the Middle East? He creates his own war. So he's become more Bush-like and Cheney-like. But Reagan, at least when he was dealing with Gorbachev, which was the adversary at the time, he helped bring down the wall, and he always said, "Trust but verify." And so, at least appearance-wise, Reagan stood strong and much taller than Trump. Reagan was more eloquent. He was more gentlemanly. He was more cultured. He respected the institution, and he was more respected than Trump ever could imagine being. Now, Reagan had his
his faults and his flaws, but I did respect many aspects of his leadership and his presidency. But Trump is going to go down as the most disgraced president of all time. Not even close. Trump essentially has adopted communism. Remember, he wants to be an authoritarian, and that he has overstepped all constitutional bounds and guardrails, and that he is tyrant Trump, no question. So Diabolical Don, Demolition Don, has now become a comrade to the communist. And remember his love affair with the Korean dictator and the love letters? If it walks like a duck, quacks like a duck, it's a duck. People have to realize we have a communist president. He might not do all the liberal things, but he believes in communism at the top end of controlling the people, of having absolute power. So that's the communism that Trump embraces, not what it may promise to the people, power to the people, quote unquote. GOP senators dismayed by Trump's embrace of the Chinese leader that helped Iran target U.S. troops. Well, thankfully, some U.S. senators are speaking up. That's an article published by The Hill. The McLaughlin poll, this was published on Newsmax, says danger as voters embrace socialism. So they want the power to the people, what they think socialism and communism can do for them. And Trump wants the communism of like authoritarianism and absolute control over all aspects of companies and corporations, country at large, the people, the populace. And because of all this, the Democrats have jumped to the largest lead yet in congressional races as the midterms approach. So polling data shows that the Democrats are stretching out their lead because they are addressing, whether accurately or fairly or not, the affordability issue, and mired in war and inflation, and certainly gas and diesel prices through the roof. Everything that Trump did that was favorable in the first term has been destroyed more so by him than even Biden. You can't keep blaming things on Biden because Trump is the demolition man. He's the destroyer of the economy and to peace and stability and prosperity. So we have the communist Don now. Hey, you know how the expression is birds of a feather flock together? Well, Trump likes to flock together with communists. He seems to be happiest when he's around communists. I don't know how any other people say, well, he's playing 5G chess and all this. He can't even play chess. He's not even in the game. He's becoming more mentally impaired than Biden. And as Tucker Carlson said, and I mentioned earlier, it's time to 25th Amendment him. And there's no doubt about that. Yeah, and the tech titans would be happy with J.D. Vance in charge. Well, I hate to be the bearer of bad news, but I always have to do reality checks, good, bad, or indifferent. And that's what we do here at Truth Matters, try to tell the truth to the best of our ability, best of our knowledge, and I try to give you the unvarnished truth. That's it for this week. 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Tom Donahue, Truth Matters. Have a great week.

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So these puppeteers, that some are tech titans, some are Wall Street gangsters and banksters, and some are just political operatives for the New World Order. 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

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Your SRN program will begin in 5, 4, 3, 2, 1.

to an undisclosed location for some self-security and therefore insecurity. Come at the hour, come at the arc midnight. The intelligent briefing live from space. Good evening, Arc Riders. Here are Saturday, 26 September 2026. John D. here. You found your way aboard Arc Midnight, and the intelligence briefing tonight's title is Edge

0: about war. This is gonna move fast, so hang tight, because here it comes. President Trump said he'd reject Iran's latest proposal to reopen the Strait of Hormuz and end the fighting. The proposal was raised during the UN General Assembly, but there is no agreement as of tonight. The International Atomic Energy says it can no longer fully account for parts of Iran's declared nuclear material, that military planners working with a serious verification gap. Russia and Ukraine continue striking energy and industrial targets. Russia attacks Kyiv sites this week, forcing Ukraine's largest steelmaker to suspend production, while Ukraine continued attacks on Russian energy infrastructure, including an oil refinery. Diplomatic efforts continue, but there is no settlement at this point in time. The United States, Denmark, and Greenland signed a new Arctic Security Agreement this week, expanding U.S. military presence in Greenland. The deal increases U.S. access for defense purposes, while Danish and Greenlandic officials maintain their sovereignty and Greenland's right to self-determination remain unchanged. The agreement also strengthens America's position in an Arctic region increasingly contested by Russia and China. And then, of course, there is China, right? Beijing is pursuing its own interests across the Pacific while watching how much American attention and military capacity are already committed elsewhere. Washington is dealing with Iran in the Gulf, right in Europe, a growing Arctic security mission in the North, and China across the Pacific all at the same time. That is the strategic problem we are examining tonight. American military power is substantial, but capacity is finite. Force posture, munitions, maintenance, lift, intelligence coverage, and air defense all have limits. And commitments in one theater dictate what remains available elsewhere. When several crises accelerate at once, the issue becomes one of priority. The same pressure extends into civilian infrastructure. Power, communications, transportation, banking, ports, water, and emergency services are interdependent. That creates efficiency, but it also creates cascading vulnerability. Interference in one system will propagate quickly into several others. Cyber and electronic warfare exploit those dependencies through navigation disruption, communications interference, and attacks on control systems. The battlefield now includes the networks and infrastructure that keep a modern society functioning. And civilians are not standing outside these conflicts watching strategy unfold either. They are living inside the consequences of all of it. Military decisions are measured in objectives, force levels, and industrial capacity. The civilian population experiences those same decisions through disruption, scarcity, displacement, and loss. The wider the conflict spreads into infrastructure and energy, the wider the human cost becomes. We must never lose sight of this. So tonight we're stepping back from the daily churn and looking at the strategic picture. What America is trying to protect, what outcome is it seeking, how much power is available, and where that power is best applied. The real comes when the Middle East, Europe, the Atlantic, and the Pacific begin competing for the same resources and attention, and when regional crises begin to overlap in ways that could widen the war, strain deterrence, and increase the risk of direct confrontation between major powers. At 9:15 Central, Captain L. Todd Wood comes aboard to help us set up the global picture and work through what he is seeing across these different theaters. At 10, Colonel Mike McCluster, U.S. Army retired, takes us inside the administration's national security strategy. What America needs to protect, what outcomes it seeks, what power it has available, and how priorities are set when crises compete. At 10:30, Colonel Drew Miller looks at what happens when escalation starts reaching into energy, transportation, supply chains, infrastructure, and civilian readiness. At 11, Commander Gregory Stenstrom joins us to examine the information battlefield, where official claims, evidence, competing narratives, and institutional trust all collide while events are still unfolding. At 11:30, Master Sergeant Jack Dona takes us into cyber and electronic warfare, where AI, intelligence systems, and network infrastructure are part of the battlefield itself. We'll look at the military advantages these systems provide. We'll look at the vulnerabilities they create, and what a serious cyber attack could mean when the same digital architecture supports communications, finance, transportation, utilities, and critical infrastructure. Tonight, we're going to identify the friction zones, we're going to test the assumptions and determine where the real risk of escalation lies, including whether any credible path leads to a direct attack on the United States. I'm John D. Wells, right here behind this microphone, and I'm staying here. And I hope that you'll stay where you are, sitting comfortably, strapped in tight, and standing by. Because tonight, we move to the edge of war. Let's keep our eyes open, shall we? The engines are hot. 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
4: 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I'm the founder of CDM and CDM.press. 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Are they using it for aerodynamics? What are they doing with the SR-71 model? 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

The information and opinions expressed on this program are those of our guests or the host. They are not necessarily those of owners, operators or staff of any source of transmission. This is ARC Midnight, the intelligence briefing. Tonight, Edge of War. Stand by for feed.

0: Once again, we welcome back to the program the one and only Todd Wood. Captain L. Todd Wood is a former U.S. Air Force MH-53J Pavlo pilot who flew missions supporting SEAL Team 6 and Delta Force. An Air Force Academy graduate, he left the service as a captain in 1994 and then spent 18 years trading emerging market debt on Wall Street. He later became a national security columnist at the Washington Times and founded CDM.press. Today, he hosts the SCIF, S-C-I-F, the SCIF and Information Operation, reporting on Russia, Ukraine, Iran, and the Strait of Hormuz. Todd, once again, welcome to ARC Midnight. It's great to have you on tonight.
1: Oh, great to be back. Jen, I always love the call from Brindy, so I wait for that. So happy to be back.
0: So do I. Well, you know, we heard a piece here. The SR-71 disappeared from the museum. Is that it? We don't know who took it, what they're going to do with it. Where'd the SR-71 Blackbird go?
1: Well, it's a good question. It is obviously was a very advanced aircraft in its time. Flew, if I remember from my academy days, I think 3.6 or something like that times the speed of sound. And interesting fact is the metal expanded so much when it was on the runway, cooled. The gas would literally leak from the wings because the metal had separated and created gaps. So very advanced aircraft. For some reason, the latest model that was on display at the NASA museum has disappeared. And, you know, you can wonder, are they putting it back in flight? Are they testing it? Are they looking to test the aerodynamics, learn from the metals? We don't know, but it's not there anymore. That's just the fact. So it's an interesting story we're going to continue to report on.
0: Yeah, it's not something that you can exactly sneak out the back door. So, yeah, I look forward to your next report on that. Captain Wood, let us have your assessment of the global security picture as it stands tonight. Not yesterday, not last week, not what may happen in the future, but where are we tonight? Which active conflict presents, in your opinion, the greatest immediate risk of drawing in another major power?
1: Well, a lot of people may think Iran is the big problem. I mean, obviously, that has big risk in the Middle East. You have the Gulf states that could be involved. You have Pakistan with nuclear weapons. You have Israel with nuclear weapons. I mean, you have Turkey, which is making noises of going to war with Israel and vice versa. And so that is all very concerning. Energy coming through the Strait of Hormuz, which is not at full capacity. You have the Houthis trying to shut down choke points in that area of energy transportation. But to me, that pales in comparison to what's happening in Central Europe. And I am extremely concerned that the capitals in West Europe desperately want a global war with the Russian Federation and NATO. You can see it in their actions. I mean, it's almost comical, John. I mean, every day, articles out of Lithuania or Germany or France or Poland with the new globalist government they have, where they're saying Russia is now, you know, coming in to bomb our substations or putting drones on the airfields at runways or whatever. And I think I've said this before on the show, but if Russia wanted to blow up an aircraft, they would do it. They wouldn't leave a drone for some German cop to find next to an aircraft. I think all this is false flag activity. A lot of the drones that have entered NATO airspace have been Ukrainian airborne vehicles. They just don't admit they go off course or coming NATO airspace to attack northern Russia. So that concerns me greatly. I think they desperately want a war to stay in power. It's their only option. And it's literally the classic cliche where you have a beaten corner that is, you know, dangerous. And so that is what keeps me up at night, literally, trying to deal with that and try to inform people on that.
0: The LR Stephanie was struck near Hormuz. What is the LR Stephanie and it being struck near Hormuz on the 21st? Two seafarers were injured. The Cape Dao was struck on September 23rd. One seafarer died. What do these attacks tell you about security in and around this strait? What do we still lack to establish some sort of reliability of security in that region?
1: Look, the Iranians have been degraded. Their navy, you know, Trump said it many times, is at the bottom of the sea, but that's not really an issue because it wasn't that case to begin with. you have a lot of fast boats, which are, you know, the Iranian coast in the strait is extremely porous. There's a lot of nooks and crannies where these boats can hide. It's almost impossible to knock them out. And so you have a situation where that capability exists, and it will probably exist for the future that we know about. So you're not going to have 100% in the strait. I think if the U.S. Navy wants to get something through the strait, they can do it. But it's not a 24/7 operation. There, I don't know what the number is. I've heard 7%, 20, 30, 40, you know, how much oil is coming through. It's not at full capacity, that's for sure. But I don't think that's going away. And frankly, I don't think that is a big problem for the United States. I think I've said this before on your show, we should just wait and contain these people and wait for a good solution that's good for America. An invasion of Iran is not in our interest. We don't have the ability to do it effectively, in my opinion. Maybe for certain portions, maybe Kargil or certain areas for some time. But we don't have the force structure. We don't have the political will. That's not an option. So to me, this containment is good. And frankly, it's shutting down a lot of the choke points that have existed and hurt the United States in the past, and where the City of London and others can kind of turn the spigot on or off and impact our economy and the global economy. So I think this is very good that Trump has not decided to escalate this. That may change after the midterms, but I think we just sit back and wait. We can wait a long time, and we have plenty of oil ourselves, and as we move to restructure refineries, retool them to handle more of the oil that we do have internally, and also Venezuela and other places, we're fine. So yes, the price of oil has escalated, but I think there's measures that can be mitigated to bring it down soon. So I'm not that worried about the stray, honest.
0: Okay. I want to order something off the menu here, mm-hmm. because I know you've mm-hmm. covered these things for a very long time, and you and I and Caravan to Midnight in general, we've had a relationship and association going on for some years now, and we're very grateful for your input, because it's really valuable. Too. I mean, what do you think the chances may be that the population of Iran may decide to make a move themselves? Have they got the muscle?
1: They do, and I'll tell you how. I have been involved, and I may have said it on your show before, for literally probably a decade now, actually since 2019 or 2018, I don't remember exactly. I was writing for the Washington Times, and I was contacted by the Iranian Internal Resistance, and they said, we're doing an event in Paris. We'd like to come have you see what we're doing. And I met them, and I was extremely interested, because I had, at that point, I had done business literally all over the world, 40-plus countries. I'm a pretty traveled guy. I'd, you know, been in the first Gulf conflict, Yugoslavia. I had a lot of experience internationally, but I had never heard of this group, and it fascinated me. So I was digging, and I ended up writing a book about it. It's called Paying the Price, Untold Story of the Iranian Resistance. And I think that is not well known for a reason, because I don't think globalists who are pro-Iran and pro-stopping the United States from being the sovereign power it should be, and I'm talking to the City of London and others, that they have been doing info op against this group, which is the National Council of Resistance in Iran, which is their offshore group and their political arm. And I know for a fact that they have very big capability on the ground. They've had over 130,000 of these kids executed in Iran over the last 40 years. So if the Iranian government wasn't scared of them, they wouldn't be killing them. And they still are executed several last week. So I think that that group does exist. And it doesn't need weapons. It doesn't need our money. What it needs is political support. And I'm not saying I'm not paid by them. I'm not their representative or foreign agent in the U.S., but I just know a lot about them because I've spent a lot of time, and I just want to tell the truth what I believe about that. And I think that they would be a force to support that could weaken the regime from the inside. They say themselves, don't need outside military support. We just want to be able to bring a new life to Iran without this tyrannical regime in place. And I wasn't for this war, just so your audience knows. I was very much against it. I said it publicly. I wrote about it publicly. But I mean, it's now that we're in it, we need a good outcome for the United States. So I think that would be a good way to proceed. So we'll see what happens.
0: Well, all right. Just a follow question, and that is, you're not a fan of this war, and neither am I. There's reports that Netan Satan said, we're going to hit Iran. You want to come with us? Come on. If you don't want to come with us, we're going on our own. I mean, what? I mean, how presumptuous of that little certain expletive of your choice. What do you make of President Trump's response to this, jumping in like this? And if it's something really important, we don't want to broadcast it, okay?
1: Well, I actually don't know, to be honest. I don't have insight. I know for a fact that President Trump is trying to end the Ukraine war from people I know that know. On Israel and the whole Iran situation, I honestly don't know. So I'm not going to guess on your show, but I want what's best for the United States. I'm going to continue to push for that. That's what my news network pushes for. I've instructed them to do that. And we don't hide the truth. We try to tell the truth. And I don't think this conflict is good for us. You know, President Trump obviously feels differently. I will say that I'm supporting him on being a good outcome from this war for our children's future. That's what I want. I don't want American power diminished. I don't want our military diminished. I don't want people over there in harm's way. I want a good outcome for our country and our future, and that's what I'm pushing for. So I can't answer your question because I don't know what's going on between Israel and the United States. I just don't.
0: Okay. I can appreciate that. If you don't know, you don't know, and you're not going to take a shot at something and put it out over the public airwaves. You don't know what you don't really know what you're dealing with. I appreciate that. It's good to get a straight answer out of somebody, even if it's like, I don't know. Okay, you know, I can deal with that. You know, I can buy that. Now, these are my words, not the words of Ill Todd Wood, but I keep seeing these videos. So I don't want to hear this splashing up on our guest at all. But I keep seeing this video coming out about how, I mean, these Ukrainian men are being grabbed off the street, shoved in vans, some of them in handcuffs, taken to the front lines to get ground up by the Russian Federation. But the door is wide open for some people who want to come in there. And these are the ones who want to establish the big new Israel there in Ukraine. And to me, this is highly suspect. If it were not for the videos, I'd go, okay, it's a pipe dream and that's fine. But when you start seeing this video come across of people who are now there, you know, bad hair sense, bad fashion sense and all, saying, yeah, everybody's welcome, while they continue to act as if we've got the whole Western world by us. We can carry on this war indefinitely while this disgusting little toad Zelensky can use to make money and simply will not come to the table because I think he's under control by the globalists and they do not want an end to the Russia-Ukraine conflict. We're coming up on a break here. If you want to comment on that, that's fine. Bill Todd Wood, and if you don't, we'll go right on past it because it's just a matter of opinion at this point, but I thought about it, but I offered it over the air. You know, who are you going to believe? Mainstream media or your own eyes? What you see for yourself? This is Ark Midnight, the Band of Midnight, Sixth Element. We shall continue with L. Todd Wood in just a moment.
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0: 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It's true. If you want something to go away, quit buying it, quit feeding it. The flip side to that coin is, if you want something to grow, nourish it. Keep getting to feeding the big tech monster, because what they get in return is shadow banning, overt banning, or suspension on social media. Big tech and its derivatives also try to financially soft kill. 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And of course, when the gateways do work, we pay for this convenience with fees. So, don't feed the monster. If you want or have ever wanted to join Caravan to Midnight by card or any other payment service and found you could not process your membership, just send a check or money order to CTM, P.O. 141288, Dallas, Texas 75214. Include a legibly written email, a phone number in case we need to reach you, and as soon as we see that info, your membership is activated, and you help turn the monster against itself.

0: 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And right there at the bottom of the page, you'll see a good big banner. You can just click on it and get over to the Signal Relief Patch. And I'll say one thing. I'm using it now for the third day in a row. And this is what I observe. It will not heal any damage. But what it will do, and has done, and is doing for him as I sit here with you tonight, it eliminates the discomfort. It eliminates the pain, period. Case closed. Look, everything runs on frequency. That's not somehow Tesla. Energy, frequency, and vibration. Well, yeah, everything, even that ashtray over there, emits a frequency. I'm serious about this. So what it does, it harmonizes in the same way Norbert Heuser's products harmonize. It harmonizes the frequency that is causing the emission of pain. I'm not a scientist in this regard, and I can only tell you that not heal the broken arm, so to speak, but it does take the pain of the break away. So check it out. I think you'll like it a lot. I've got one on right now, and I have to say that. It's true. I've got one on right now. All right. Yeah, check it out. You're going to like this thing. Now, Todd, we talked about Ukraine ago. Ukraine struck this oil refinery in Moscow on the 20th of this month. Russian strikes against Ukrainian infrastructure continued. Washington has pursued discussion of an energy truce. What do you reckon each side is actually trying to gain, and what would call a halt to these strikes credible? I mean, what would make a halt to these strikes credible? Does that make sense? I don't know if it makes sense to him because I cannot hear him. Where is L. Todd Wood? Oh, he's coming on to the line. Oh, I wonder why that happened.
1: No, new digging and underground.
2: That as a pro-Russian, I'm saying that as a pro-human. You need to stop killing 30 or 40,000 kids a month.
0: Oh, and my God. Is the body count that high, Todd?
2: It is. It's insane.
0: I'm sorry I interrupted you.
2: No, this is a ritualistic human sacrifice. That's what we're watching. And they're keeping it going. And it needs to stop now. And President Trump can stop it. So stop the intelligence support. Stop this. Because all you're doing is delaying the end and killing more Christians. So that is what I despise. And it needs to stop. And I don't give a damn if they want to kill me. They need to stop this. So that's where I'm at. But that's what my sources are telling me, that the Russians are losing 10. It's 10. Ukrainians are losing 10 to 1 what the Russians are losing right now. So it's, yes, the Russians are losing a lot of men, but not nearly as much as Ukraine is losing. And Ukraine doesn't have the population. So they're now talking about bringing women into the conflict. We've talked about that before by the draft. So it literally is a human sacrifice, and it needs to stop.
0: I don't want you to hang up on me, but I'm telling you, this is a plot to kill as many Christians as possible so that Ukraine can be reoccupied by people, let's just say, who are not Christian. Nobody pays any attention to the hundreds and thousands of Christians in Nigeria that are being routinely slaughtered all the time. Nobody says anything about it. Because if you're white, that's bad enough. If you're Christian, that's bad too, really bad. But if you're a white Christian, we want you dead. I'm saying it. Folks, who are you going to believe? MSN or your own brain and your own eyes? Now, this has got to stop. But there's a certain organization in Congress that needs to be thrown out and left out. But I don't know if that's ever going to happen. But my opinion is it needs to. So I'm not going to ask you to follow on with a comment if you don't want to. We can move on here, but I can't stand this. I really can't.
2: Well, I will say that I agree with your statement that there's another agenda besides We're not helping the people of Ukraine. Let's just put it that way. We are ethnically cleansing, genociding them, and the people are screaming for help, and all we get is just continuing the conflict. It needs to end. We can end it if we want, so just end it. And you know, Zelensky got cute thinking he could strike long-range Russian targets, which he is with you know, Western intelligence help. But those are pinpricks compared to what Russia is doing to Ukraine right now. It's a complete destruction of what humans need to survive. So it's going to be a rough winter for the Ukrainian people. And, you know, I'm not anti-Ukraine. I had a Ukrainian refugee family in my house for 8 months. I know what they're going through, and it needs to end. So I'll leave it at that.
0: Extraordinary. It really is, and not the good extraordinary either. So let's follow on with that bunch I refer to as the usual suspects. Would you assess for us the state of Israel's position in the Iran conflict as of tonight, and as you can determine it? How does the continuing humanitarian crisis in Gaza affect diplomacy and the risk of further regional escalation?
2: Well, I mean, the situation in Gaza is, you know, Trump is trying to bring some kind of peace plan there. If you listen to Ben-Gvir and Netanyahu, and mostly Ben-Gvir and Smotrich, which is the, I forget their exact titles, he's not the defense minister like Hegseth. He's another national security minister or something like that, and then the finance minister. I mean, you have a coalition of people keeping Netanyahu in power who have a very dark view of what should happen, and I think that is they're going to try to get the people out of Gaza for the Israeli. I mean, they say it openly. I mean, Ben-Gvir is saying, "I want every Palestinian out of Gaza." So, I mean, that's what they want. So what that has to do with Iran, I don't think much, but it does have a lot to do with Lebanon. And I think you're seeing a lot of the same thing in Lebanon. And I've said it over and over, and I've said it on your show, my only concern right now is the Christian population in Lebanon and to make sure they have a way to survive as a people and as a culture and as a demographic powerful element, as the only Christian population in the Middle East. So I know them very well, the Maronite Christians and other Christian sects in Lebanon. I've been there many times. I've broken bread with them, and I think that that is what the American government should focus on to keep that population secure and growing and not under threat by Islamist threat or any other threat. So I don't think Gaza has much to do with Iran. I mean, I think they're going to do what they want to do. So we'll see.
0: Yeah, that's it pretty much, isn't it? Well, now on the 22nd, just the other day, United States, Denmark, and Greenland signed an Arctic security agreement. And then I just heard as recently as today when Denmark's thinking about taking some sort of I don't know, it was pretty vague, but they're talking about launching a strike on something by way of interfering in some way with the Ukrainian-Russian conflict there. So I don't know where these people come up, their governments. I have no insight into that. But as far as the U.S. and Denmark and Greenland signing the security agreement, what does that agreement signal to Moscow and Beijing before any expansion of U.S. facilities is carried out?
2: Well, China is active in the Arctic. That's well known and not in our interest. Russia is active in the Arctic. I will tell you, I think there are deals being made between Russia and the United States behind the scenes. You haven't heard of much a peep out of this from Moscow. So I think there are economic considerations that are happening and need to happen. And that is the bridge to peace between Central Asia and Eastern Europe and the United States. I mean, Europe is almost irrelevant at this point. All they want is war. And I think that Russia will Russia could make a lot more noise about Greenland than they haven't. There's a deafening silence. So that tells me, among other intelligence we have, that there are deals being discussed. And I know that's a fact. In fact, we may be traveling to Alaska to look at some of those sites and do some early reporting on the Bering Strait and what may happen up there. There could be an economic tsunami unleashed positively for the world and for especially our country if that happens. And I think that's the way to end the Ukraine war. And so I think Russia's kind of taken saying, okay, we'll let you have Greenland for something else. And what that something else is, I don't know. But it could be Donbass. It could be economic help cultivating or harvesting their hydrocarbons out in Siberia, which they need help with. I don't know. But I think Greenland is a positive for us, and I'm glad President Trump did what he did. I think that's a classic Trump negotiation style. He got what he wanted, and it's better for the country. So that's my view on Greenland.
0: Todd, let me ask you something. Why do you think these globalists, like that freaky woman, Ursula von der Leyen, and mm-hmm. Carney's out. So who is it now? I can't even remember his name. The
2: Burnham, you mean in UK?
0: Yeah, Andy Burnham. That's it. Mm-hmm. What are these people doing? This is just a couple of guys talking here. I'm ordering something else off the mm-hmm. menu.
2: Mm-hmm.
0: Those people are being the British people, the English, the Irish, the Scots, you know, the Welsh even. They are really, really being put under the boot of this Islamic invasion. And mm-hmm. and we got Ursula von der Leyen over there. She is, we've got to... Now she's talking about seizing private funds from, you know, savings accounts and pensions and so forth to reinvest mm-hmm. this money in whatever, manufacturing or expanding the European financial strength. But what the hell do you think is really going on here? There's so much stuff going on simultaneously. It looks like one big coordinated con that's going to result in the overthrow of at least one and possibly more Western cultures, meaning countries and nationalities. I mean, what do you think the big plan is? And have you even gotten a glimpse of what the timeline might be to accomplish this?
2: I think you're right. I think it's not just economics. It's not just demographics. It's cultural and ethnic destruction and religious destruction. I firmly believe now that it is destruction of Christian societies wherever they live, because I've seen it in Ukraine, I've seen it in the Middle East, I've seen it in Europe, and none of these leaders actually work for their people, right? You got Zelensky, you got Burnham, you got MERS, you had Carney in Canada, you got Biden, you have France, Macron, all of them are working for somebody else, some other entity to, as you said, destroy the situation or the civilization on the ground now and bring in something different and open up the resources and the territory and the threat of some other future civilization that could be more powerful than them. And that is what's going on. You have and that's being directed by a lot of these globalist NGOs and whatever you want. I don't know who the ultimate entity is, if it's the 300 families or whatever. I mean, I know it's some families are involved. Obviously, Bill Gates and others are involved with the vaccines. That's just one vector. I mean, it's abortion, it's vaccines, it's wars, it's healthcare, it's food, it's air, it's a total unrestricted warfare against Christian societies, and I don't see how you can put it in any other way. The timeline, they're pushing hard. I mean, the good thing is we're all awake, or a lot of us are. That has to continue. That's our mission at CDM, and we're going to continue pushing it because I don't see any other way. I mean, good friend of mine who's well versed in the faith said, you know, our job is in the efforts department, and that's what we're doing every day. So the more people we can wake up, the more we can try to stop this. But that is definitely what's going on, John. I think you hit it nail on the head.
0: I wish I didn't. Wish it was something else. I wish it was something a little bit more, a little easier to deal with, maybe. But it is what it is. So let's go east. Let's go ways. Mm-hmm. Taiwan. Mm-hmm. What mm-hmm. observable change in Chinese military or political activity would tell you Beijing sees an opportunity while Washington is engaged in other theaters of operation?
2: I think Beijing has a lot of problems. I think that Trump has been a major problem for them. I think they were well on their way to getting what they wanted, and that the Trump agenda, I will say, not necessarily the man at this point, but the Trump agenda has stopped them. Whether that will continue, I don't know. I don't think Taiwan is going to be, I don't think anything's going to happen anytime soon. I mean, they can contain that situation and threaten that situation for a long time. They've got issues with demographics. They've got issues with debt. They have issues with their manufacturing leaving their country and coming here, which is a good thing. You've also got an issue in the military where Xi is purging a lot of his very capable military leaders.
1: Activity going on at this base.
0: That pick, I'm sure there would be, or you wouldn't pick it. What's the trigger point, most likely trigger point for a wider war?
2: I would say if the Russians come to the decision that they have to take out a lot of the manufacturing base in Western Europe that is feeding the long-range drone strikes into Russia. Putin's not in danger of falling out of power. But they can still do a lot of
1: the oldest of the ones I'm aware of.
2: The people to man them to Ukraine, which is, launching up to 1,000 drones a night into central Russia, hitting targets, it causes embarrassment, it causes pain, and yes, they're inflicting damage on the Russian economy. It's nowhere near what's happening in Ukraine. But if Russia decides they need to strike Europe because they just simply can't take further, logistical support for that long-range bombing of their country, I think that's the trigger. I don't know when that'll happen. I don't know if we're close to it. I think we're a lot closer to it than we were a year ago. So, that is the trigger point to me. And then Europe will be able to say, look, these evil Russians are, hitting Europe. And
1: I was able to Google
2: through. Because you're in NATO. That's what I think the plan is. That's what the plan is.
0: Do you think maybe that's the reason that certain parties
1: and,
0: become a NATO member?
2: Well, Poland is. I'm not. Maybe you're talking about some other country. Ukraine, they want is in NATO. They want new forces in Poland. They want new troops in Poland. New American forces, and they're trying to bring in Fort Trump and, work Trump's ego to get more American forces in Poland on the Ukrainian border. Ukraine is becoming just besides it's being an organized crime capital, human trafficking capital, money laundering capital, it's becoming a drone capital and also mercenary fighters. So, Europe can pay a long time to support Ukraine. I don't know if they will. They don't really have the money, but they could print it, they could steal it from their savings accounts or whatever. But that is, they have to keep that going for whatever reason. And Ukraine could be, and probably is, one of the biggest military forces in Central Europe, because the rest of them have nothing except for Poland and a few others. So, and it's extremely dark, but the people are dying in Ukraine. So that is what concerns me, but nobody seems to care about that.
0: Is there any particular, this is just another one off the menu.
1: There were a giant,
0: really harsh reaction from the Russian Federation. I'm thinking launching drones into Moscow is probably not a very good move, but that's just me thinking again. But what would really do with the Russians?
2: They've been doing that for a long time, but if they tried to assassinate Putin, I think would be, or they got close to it, I think that would be a big trigger point for sure. And they could do that with drones if they could locate him. And But I think that's what they're trying to do.
0: All right. I'll tell you, the intel that you bring to us is quite valuable. And one of the things that, and I'm saying it, I admire about you is if you don't know, you just say so. Rather than, I'll dazzle them with something. I got to say,
1: an obvious CDM.press.
0: You need to look at a site frequently. And, nobody can say it's boring, right?
2: It's a little... Well, thank you, John.
0: Yeah.
2: I thank you for asking.
1: Tarps, and you could see between.
2: Speak on today, that'd be great. Thank you.
0: Yes. All right. Take care of yourself.
2: Take care.
0: God bless you. Bye-bye. Still to come? A lot. We'll do this top of the hour break and then visit with Colonel Mike McAllister on ARC Midnight, the intelligence briefing.
3: It's true. If you want something to go away, quit buying it, quit feeding it. The flip side to that coin is if you want something to grow, nourish it. People are getting tired of feeding the big tech monster because what they get in return is shadow banning, overt banning, or suspension on social media.
1: And there was all sorts of...
3: wants to buy something, but they're prevented from doing it because their payment repeatedly fails. And of course, when the gateways do work, we pay for this convenience with fees. So, don't feed the monster. If you want or have ever wanted to join Caravan to Midnight by card or any other payment service and found you could not process your membership, just send a check or money order to CTM, P.O. 141288, Dallas, Texas 75214. Include a legibly written email, a phone number in case we need to reach you, and as soon as we see that info, your membership is activated, and you help turn the monster against itself.

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1: Iran has a young population and the desire to get out from under conservative social restrictions and to be able to speak their mind without fear of arrest is palpable. Lourdes Garcia Navarro. This is ARC Midnight, the intelligence briefing.
2: We now enter hour two of ARC Midnight, the intelligence briefing, with Colonel Mike McAllister. He comes back to us from 28th of March this year on a previous ARC Midnight episode. Colonel Mike McAllister is United States Army retired, served 33 years across active duty, the Army National Guard and the Army Reserve. His military work includes training, readiness at the U.S. Special Operations Command. He holds a Ph.D. in management and has taught strategy and operations in graduate business programs. He has also run for governor of Florida and the U.S. Senate. And we welcome him back right now, Colonel Mike McAllister. Welcome back, Colonel. It's great to have you on tonight.
3: Hey, thanks. It's always great to be on your show and get a chance to share with your listeners.
2: Well, I'll tell you what, it's not boring out there these days, is it?
3: No, it's not. And I don't know, maybe what we could do tonight is to take some of these global issues that are going on and kind of try to connect the dots a little bit and understand why are we doing this over here and this over here and why are we involved in this and that when, you know, price of gas went up to $5 a gallon. So I thought maybe what we might do is kind of step back a little bit so we can get a

0: higher level view looking down on this and how our country really operates and establishes our U.S. national security policy and our national security interest. How would that sound?
1: That sounds great. You're in possession of the administration's national security strategy. And it's my understanding you broke it into four parts. So what does America want? What is the outcome we seek? Do we have
2: trucks hauling out dirt?
0: We have and still have
2: from that hole. So people who live in the area are hearing, the digging sounds. So there's expansion going on at that facility.
3: All right. Well,
0: to the president, protect and promote our interests, like we said. And it starts out with, as a nation, what do we have to protect? What are our vital interests that we have to be able to protect to maintain our way of life and the future for our kids and our grandkids and our great-grandkids? So you establish a strategy. You identify, what do I have to work with, which is your means, your resources. Where am I now? What is it that is going on and that I've got to deal with or need to deal with? And where do I want to be when the movie ends? And that's your vision. So, you know, when I look through this thing and they identified what is it that America wants to achieve, and we take a look at what we really want, pretty much what they identified is first and foremost the continued survival and safety of the United States as an independent, sovereign republic whose government secures the God-given natural rights of its citizen and prioritizes their well-being and interest. And that was the opening sentence in this document under what we want. And they talk about what do we got to do? Well, we got to protect our borders and have a real immigration system. We got to be scientifically and technologically advanced and be the front leader. And I really wasn't going to bring this up tonight, but I was just watching this interview this week with the French president. And this whole AI thing, and in the dinners this week where he brought in all the tech, you know, mental giants, Zuckerberg and Elon Musk and others, you know, this whole thing is going to require, I think, another key, because this national security policy was really written about a year and a half ago. Well, this whole AI piece is going to become a much more part of this. I really wasn't going to go down this road tonight, but watching even the French president say, yes, we got to worry about this. I watched an interview with Elon Musk the other day where he said 20% chance this could lead to the annihilation of mankind. And these are not dumb people. You know, these are leaders of democracies, industrialized nations, or guys putting spaceships up there. So I think that's going to become a bigger piece of our national security policy, and that's why I threw it up. So when we look at what do we have to work with, we're still the single largest and most innovative economy with the most powerful military. We have the strongest economy, and even though China has stolen much of our technology, which is another reason they're one of the regional pieces of this, we want to maintain the advantage that we have. And then we start looking at where in the world do we need to operate to do this? And that's when we come down to the five areas that the national security strategy identified are the regions, and we're the Western Hemisphere, which is here on our part of the world. And we take a look at, well, what's going on here, and how did this become a part of that, to start tying this together? John, interrupt me in any moment, because I'll...
1: Not at all. Not at all. Keep rolling.
0: So, you know, with the number one region they identified is the Western Hemisphere, and kind of going back to the Monroe Doctrine, where we do not want our adversaries or our competitors or global threats outside our hemisphere exerting influence here. And a couple of key places that was significant that starts tying this together is Venezuela, okay, one of the major oil suppliers for China, also kind of a puppet government of China, and also kind of a puppet government of the drug cartels, which we could tie to China in a way we don't want to do in this public forum. And then you look at, well, what's going on with Panama, and all of a sudden the Panama Canal. And I did a little looking at that, and 75% of all goods that are shipped through the Panama Canal either originate or are destined to the United States. And China, with their global expansionism and their vision to become the global power, had entities that are associated with their government. You know, in China, there's not much difference between the government and the entities that operate there. They had basically taken control of the ports on both sides, both ends of the canal, where they could control anything coming into the canal from either side of Panama. Well, with 75% of all the goods going through there, that was not an accident they did that. And also for us, it has a huge military implication because other than the newest aircraft carrier, still most of our warships were designed to be able to fit through the canal so that we could quickly move them from the Pacific to the Atlantic. Well, China didn't have to do that. But they were putting a huge bottleneck there if you stop and you think about it. Not, you know, first of all, physically there, occupying, owning, and controlling the ports, which controlled what came in and came out of the canal, of which 75% of all the goods were either leaving our country or coming to our country, and our military was the military that used it the most. So they were charging people economic strength. They were controlling what goods went through there. They were controlling when and how fast they went through there, and they could have shut it down to our military shipping through there, or transport of our Navy through there anytime they wanted. So that's why we made this deal with Panama, and now it's back in the hands, thank goodness, of American entities. And we have a treaty with them. But that's why we're in Panama. We talked about why we're in Venezuela. Let's talk about Greenland for a minute. People look on a globe and they think, gee, why are we worried about that? Well, first of all, Greenland is a part of North America, which puts it in our hemisphere. That's why this number one thing was the Western Hemisphere, or the regions that are specifically addressed in the national security strategy for the United States. Well, why do we worry about Greenland? There's not many people living there. If you look at a globe and you look down on it, Greenland is directly between the shortest distance, the United States and Russia, and even to China to some degree. But that's the shortest route, is across the top. And then you start looking at all these resources. Now, China has a lot of rare earth resources that you need to make military hardware, satellites, airplanes, a lot of technology, and they have a great wealth in that. We have somewhat limited, but Greenland has a lot of untapped natural resources. But also the shipping lanes and the navigable waterways are becoming more accessible on the northern top of the globe. And we certainly didn't want China and Russia suddenly having a physical sea presence there that would be detrimental in our hemisphere. And I also watched them interview the president of Denmark and the leader of Greenland. And they were very happy. And the lady from Denmark made the statement, one of the reasons we wanted to do this was the United States, because we do not want people that might be our adversaries being too close to us. Well, what is she saying? We didn't want China or Russia putting military bases on Greenland. Because let's face it, Denmark wouldn't have been able to militarily or physically or even financially stop them. So that puts us in there where we share a value and a concern and interest with the Greenland people and their home country, Denmark, much more than our Asian counterparts. So that kind of ties in the Greenland piece. So when we looked again at the Western Hemisphere, and I think still we're going to be
1: Don't tell me it happened again. Colonel, if you can hear me, call us back, all right? I don't know what happened here. Flood engineer Sean is all over it. Do not know what has happened. Okay, here he comes again. It's all right, we got him.
0: Yeah, okay. Sorry. Guess we got dropped. Yeah.
1: That's all right. That's all right. If you can back up about 15, 20 seconds.
0: Okay. Yeah, with Greenland and you know, that's why with Greenland and their resources and for defense and military posture, they are a key part of our Western Hemisphere strategy for national security. So that kind of tied together why we're doing things with Greenland, why we're doing things with the Panama Canal, and why we went to Venezuela. So that's half of kind of what this was about. Do you want to throw anything out there, John, or take a quick break? Or
1: No. We've got we'll run out of time here in less than 10 minutes. So let me ask you this.
0: Okay.
1: President Trump isn't sitting there drawing up these plans of hitting this one and hitting that one and hitting the other one. I'm pretty sure he's got some pretty serious military advisors around him.
0: Oh, yeah.
1: And intel people, too. So people out there go, well, Trump's doing this and Trump's doing that. Trump's not doing all of this by himself.
0: Yeah.
1: Would you mind amplifying that just 10 seconds worth?
0: Well, you have a National Security Council, and when you look at who sits on there, your Secretary of State, that's Marco, your Secretary of Defense or War. You have the Secretary of the Treasury. So these are experts that are involved globally in our foreign policy, our military policy, our economic policy. Maybe the trade guy is on there. The ambassador to the UN may very well have a voice on there. So, and, of course, the vice president. But no, he has a, you know, select cabinet members on that National Security Council that these are the issues they address. And then when we look at the other couple of regions that they went into, Asia, and the impact, of course, China has with, you know, trying to help Iran, and 90% of all the Iranian oil that gets shipped goes to China. So there's a real thing there that we're having to watch. China would love to take Taiwan, which is the leading site manufacturing facilities for all chips in the world, which would be a real threat economically and technologically. So that's why that's so important. And then you look at the Europeans, and again, watching even the French president, who I don't think of as being our great friend, what Russia has done in Ukraine is they have galvanized NATO. NATO was going under. They have made the Europeans realize that the Russian aggression and expansion is a threat to them, and they need to be an active participant and funder better of NATO. And so they've really done NATO a huge advantage or favor of sorts of reminding them why NATO exists, and it was to stop Soviet or Russian expansion into Europe. And it's been interesting to watch that. And then, of course, the Middle East, you know, we're trying to bring together those entities there for some world peace. I think that people need to realize that Iran, that we're not at war with the people of Iran. We're with a war against the terrorist, radical, Islamic dictator leadership. They fund, train, and equip the Houthis, Hamas, Hezbollah. They are the leading pocket of terrorism on the planet. And people don't sometimes understand that. And it was interesting. One other thing the French president said, and I just watched it, I think this was yesterday, in an interview, he said, keeping Iran from getting a nuclear weapon is the number one most important thing. That's the president of France. So when people say they didn't have this or didn't have that, why is the president of France worried about it? Because that's certainly not been, in many ways, our best political ally when it came to things. And, of course, then the last region would be Africa. And we kind of see them as in the future helping them to develop and be trading partners. So I hope, John, that at least gave us a little bit of an oversight of why we have our footprint and our interventions and our activities in these hotspots, and that these are a part of what our national security strategy identified as vital interest to the United States. Does that make sense to you?
1: It makes complete sense. And then you roll in, and you alluded to it just a moment ago, Russia's war in Ukraine continues, so the NATO members face demands to carry more of their own defense money. And so, what does this strategy require of the United States? They're broke.
0: Well,
1: but it looks like they're broke or coming close to it. Take off. Yeah.
0: Well, I think I think President Trump has made it very clear to Europe. Why was NATO, you know, a lot of Americans, I don't think, understand why NATO exists. They think, well, we got to have NATO. No, we're not the ones that have to have NATO. NATO wasn't formed to protect America, okay? Russia and China is not going to invade us because they can't get here. There's too much water in between. But they're right there. Russia's right there. So the whole reason NATO was formed after World War II, basically, or after Korea, was to protect Europe from Russian invasion. And you go back to people that they don't study this in school anymore, but World War I and World War II was, you know, Russia and Germany and France and England all fighting. We went over there and sided up there to put the Germans back, you know, in the cage, I guess you could say. That's not the best way to say it, but to protect people from you know, these aggressive leaderships, dictatorships. So yeah, with NATO was formed to protect France and Britain and Spain and Finland and Sweden. And of course, those two countries have come in recently, and they're very strong allies now, a key part of this. And they have militaries that bring things to the table. So I think what's happened is everyone has had to remember why NATO was formed. It wasn't for the benefit of the U.S. It was to protect Europe from Russia. And this Russia aggression into Ukraine has renewed that and refueled that. And now I think what you're seeing, to answer your question, John, is other than Spain, Europe is realizing, yes, we got to pay our 2 or 3%, and we are going to get it to 5% so that American citizens don't have to keep paying for our national security. And that's kind of where that's gone. I think that we're going to have to figure out a way to get control of the Strait of Hormuz, where Iran cannot hold the world hostage and make them pay a fee to come through international waters. So I think that's going to be an issue that gets a real focus going forward. Does that answer some of what you were asking?
1: Yes, it really does, quite a bit of it. So we have, I got so many questions, I have so little time, but let's bounce over to the Middle East. We're applying pressure on Iran,
0: okay.
1: Shipping still under attack, nuclear proliferation and terrorism affecting Washington's next decision there. So with all those demands on American power, where should the U.S. act now? Where should its allies take the lead? And what would tell you the strategy is succeeding?
0: Well, I think if you look at militarily now, you know, obviously the Strait of Hormuz is probably, from a military standpoint, our biggest hotspot right now. We don't have any ground combat going on meaningful as a nation right now that's distracting or deploying or utilizing our manpower. But the Navy and obviously the Air Force, and we still have a presence there with Marines and Army. But I think we need to get the Strait of Hormuz under control, make it back to where it is a open international waterway that one country can't charge everybody else that comes through there, and just take whatever action is necessary. And what people don't realize, if the United States was wanting to really destroy Iran's capabilities, we'd be bombing their power plants, their transportation facilities, every major bridge. We're not doing that. So I think we've got to get our allies online, that it's in the world's best interest to get Iran back in place, including China, and they can't be providing them behind-the-scenes support. Does that answer some of it, John?
1: Yes, it does. What's the next shoe to drop? What do you think is the next bright spot on the scope?
0: Well, I think that the deals that we're seeing are improving our position every day and every week. I think getting back control of the Panama Canal was huge. I think the deal with Greenland was huge. I think this is also bringing a lot of pressure on China, because they have not said much or done much as far as someone that was wanting to puff up and be a huge military threat. I think this may also cut their tails a little bit on their interest in trying to evade Taiwan.
1: Colonel Mike McAllister, thank you so much for coming on the program tonight. God bless you.
0: Thank you.
1: You're most welcome. We shall return. This is Ark Midnight.
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1: 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Never underestimate the predictability of the criminal mind. 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This is why we partnered with Starkmail, the world's most advanced encrypted email solution, to create Caravan Mail. 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Your personal information is compromised, people, information, etc. You may not feel the breeze, but you are providing the full Monty without encryption. 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It's true. If you want something to go away, quit buying it, quit it. The flip side to that coin is if you want something to grow, nourish it. People are getting tired of feeding the big tech monster because what they get in return is shadow banning, word banning, or suspension on social media. Big tech and its derivatives also try to financially soft kill. This is when someone wants to buy something, but they are prevented from doing as their payment repeatedly fails. And of course, when the gateways do work, we pay for this convenience with fees. So, don't feed the monster. If you want or have ever wanted to join Caravan to Midnight by card or any other payment service and found you could not process your membership, just send a check or money order to CTM, P.O. 141288, Dallas, Texas 75214. Include a legibly written email, phone number in case we need to reach you, and as soon as we see that info, your membership is activated, and you help turn the monster against itself.

I think that Obama's task will be to develop an overall strategy for America in this period, when really a new world order can be created. Hen Kissinger, CNBC 2008. This is The Ark.

0: Well, we're just barely halfway there, and we welcome to the program, back from 22nd September 2026, Dr. Drew Miller. He's a former Air Force intelligence officer who served in the Pentagon Senior Executive Service, an Air Force Academy honor graduate, earned a master's degree and PhD from Harvard, founded Fortitude Ranch, a network of communities designed for prolonged emergencies, and is the author of Preparing to Survive in the Age of Collapse. The website is fortituderanch.com. Please welcome back Dr. Drew Miller. Welcome back, sir. Great to have you on tonight.
1: Thank you. Appreciate the opportunity to be with you again.
0: Colonel Miller, assume the threat to shipping through Hormuz persists for another month. Could you walk us through the effects it'll have on fuel, transport, and supply chains, military readiness, and all that stuff, maybe even in that order?
1: Sure. Well, you know, the president has said after the election is over, everything will end, but not many folks, including myself, are believing that. Just this week, Iran has threatened to expand the conflict, and I think that that is a big possibility. If they start strikes on those pipelines from Saudi Arabia and UAE that now allow them to bypass the Strait of Hormuz and take that out. And there have been some strikes on that. As you know, Houthis are also backed by Iran, and they've been making attacks on these pipelines and other parts of Saudi Arabia's shipping system. So as those attacks occur, the war could spread. It could be even less fuel getting out of the region. Iran has threatened strike forces, U.S. assets in the Indian Ocean. So there's a chance of this conflict spreading and expanding the loss of fuel. But I think probably the bigger risk got is a panic occurring. Right now, I mean, yeah, we've had diesel prices go way up, but we still have about, the last figure I saw was about a 25-day, you know, supply of diesel that we've got. But the problem is panic buying could occur. And we have seen some cases. There have been diesel outages in parts of Texas and Florida already. And, you know, that was due to more temporary delays or sudden spike in panic buying. But all it takes is, you know, for, as I said, if Iran starts attacking more of those pipelines, bypassing it, and people say, hey, we could run out of diesel, not just prices are higher, there just isn't any available, that could spark a panic, not just in the U.S., around the world, and diesel could be bought out really, really quickly. I don't just mean people filling up their fuel tanks in their cars, but filling up storage tanks and containers, trying to run up supplies. Because you've already got people who have not been refueling tanks. You know, prices have been up. You know, I faced this decision at Fortitude Ranch. You know, we have tractors and diesel generators. So, yeah, we stockpile diesel, and a lot of people have decided, hey, prices are up. Let's not refill our tanks. Let's draw them a little bit lower. Well, if people think, whether it's legitimate or it's just panic and rumors that spread, so there could be big diesel shortages, that's exactly what will happen, because that panic buying will buy stuff out and will be out. And as soon as you're out, then the panicking just gets worse. So that's probably a bigger threat to Americans, especially, of having diesel shortages and big problems is panic buying. So it could be a legit start, Iran expanding the conflict. But with panic buying, you could see some significant diesel outages lasting potentially for a long time.
0: Let me ask you this, Doctor. If 80% of the oil that comes out of that part of the world goes to China, one would think they're taking it on the chin also, but I don't hear China talking about it, or are they, and we're just not hearing about it?
1: I think China is just in a really, really good situation, and that's one of the reasons why, you know, people are focused on the Ukraine-Russia war. And, you know, of course, what's going on in Iran. There's bigger threats out there, and one of them is Taiwan. China said they're going to invade Taiwan. There was actually, it was in the newspapers, the intelligence community said about a year ago that China has set a deadline of 2027 where they're going to take Taiwan, ideally through peaceful means, but if the threats don't work, they're willing to go to war. So this has been, this conflict, both with Russia and Ukraine, Iran, has been fantastic for China. We're using up our munitions. We've been expending them at rates, drawing down our reserves. Now diesel getting drawn down as well with the higher prices and less availability of that. And our military is just not in as good a position. So I think Taiwan is just in a wonderful position, and I think they've been playing the situation to their advantage. I mean, it's not just fuel. Think about food. China has stockpiled enough food for their population for a year. Our government doesn't stockpile a bit of food for normal citizens yet, stockpiles food for congressmen and Mount Weather and top government officials, but nothing for us. So China is very well prepared for war. China is very well prepared for a collapse. The U.S. is not. So I think we've got a lot bigger wars than the war in Iran and certainly the Ukraine-Russia conflict. We've got war with China over Taiwan that could happen at any time. We've got an H5N1 pandemic, human-human transmissible version of H5N1 that the experts are saying is inevitable. It's going to happen at any time. And a former director of the Center for Disease Control, Dr. Redfield, has said he thinks it's inevitable. He thinks it'll be a man-made deliberate attack. And again, that's something China could do, Iran could do, Russia could do, North Korea could do. And it doesn't even take a country nowadays to buy a virus and manipulate it with CRISPR technology or, unfortunately, through U.S. funding gain-of-function research. They also developed some low-tech methods to make H5N1 to help it mutate more rapidly and make it human-to-human, mammal-to-mammal transmissible. So there's a lot worse things out there than the Iran war or the war with Ukraine that we have to worry about that could cause a collapse and a disaster at any time.
0: I feel like ranting. Yes, I'm tempted to rant. And in the manner of Oscar Wilde, the one thing I cannot resist is temptation. So if there are any lists, Democrats, Democratic Socialists, or Communists out there, or people who are in the transgender, the pro-transgender movement, maybe you're like Tallery when you just have a special place in your heart for trans kids. Listen, we don't have time for your Mickey Mouse bull stuff. We don't. Square yourselves away and get with the program, because the problems that we're facing of a global proportion, your pathetic little agendas to the point of complete irrelevance. Get your heads out, get with the program, shut a bleep up, and get on board with saving Western civilization. You can apply your power in a much more constructive way, even if it's just your mouth. All right, I'm done. Sorry.
1: No, I understand that. I mean, I'm more frustrated than you are because, I mean, our government knows about these problems. We know about how vulnerable the electric congressionally funded commissions have reported back to Congress saying it's very easy to take down the electric grid, the solar flares, cyber attacks, physical attacks by, for example, over 1,000 Chinese agents that we know of in the U.S. And then EMP, just a small one or two nuclear weapons that even a country with a small nuclear force like North Korea can execute, can destroy our electric grid for months and kill 90% of the population. Our government knows this, has known this for a long time, but they don't care about protecting us. They care about re-election. So the utility lobbyists who don't want to harden the grid, politicians who are always campaigning for re-election and don't want to force utilities to harden the grid because that means higher electric bills and they'll lose some votes, they prioritize anything, it seems, but protecting the U.S. citizens. And they're not even honest in their warning. H5N, we are going to have a pandemic. It'll probably be the worst thing mankind has ever experienced. And what is the government doing about it? Nothing. They're even lying about the threat. If you go to the Center for Disease Control website and look at H5N1, they have it labeled as low risk. Former director of the CDC, who is not required to lie like our government does, he is honest about it. He says it's inevitable, it's going to happen, it could happen any time, and it'll probably be a deliberate bio attack by a terrorist, or a nation state, or even some biologist who's concerned about human overpopulation and wants to, kill billions of humans to save the planet in their worldview.
0: I think we need to make a list of all these people who are literally of the mad scientists of the World Club and remove them from power, because they're not They're not Christian. They don't care about human life. They're megalomaniacs on a spectacular level, just like Fauci declaring, I am science. So come on, folks. What kind of people, or whatever you might call them, are we actually dealing with? Okay? Now, these refineries in Russia and civilian infrastructure in Ukraine are continuing targets for Russian Federation forces. What losses can be worked around quickly, which could really interrupt fuel, power, and essential services for weeks or months?
1: Well, there's two things to worry about. I mean, Ukraine has claimed that they've knocked out almost half of Russia's refining capability. And, of course, Ukraine has been obliterated, a lot of its infrastructure. So there's a lot less ability to export, you know, to refine oil and to get it out than we've had. But I think the bigger problem we've got, it gets some attention, but not enough, and it relates to the Strait of Hormuz as well, is that the world fertilizer comes out of Russia, Ukraine, and the Strait of Hormuz. That's the biggest sources of it. I think it's like one-third of the urea, it's the, you know, nitrogen fertilizer, goes through the Strait of Hormuz, and that hasn't been getting out now for over half a year. And if with Ukraine and Russia at war, you know, that supply of fertilizer has been disrupted as well. And so food shortages are another big problem we've got from these conflicts, not just the fuel.
0: You know, it's increasingly apparent that the world is like a bed sheet. You pull the corner and the whole thing moves. Is that a reasonable, although simplistic, description? Because that's kind of what it looks like to me.
1: Well, it does when there's a world market, and there is a world market, of course, for fuel and for fertilizer. Some are more domestic. I mean, China, for example, you know, they have a huge food production. Ours is big, but it's dependent on imported fertilizer. It's dependent on huge amount of fuel. It's also dependent on a few seed companies. When you look at China's GDP, their gross domestic product, and their economy, and compare it to the U.S. And I do this in my book, In Preparing to Survive at Age of Class. I give you the details on it. But basically, this is the important thing to know. China has huge, their economy in manufacturing and food production. It's production of vital goods. The U.S. economy is almost the opposite. We produce entertainment, financial services, software, social media. Look at the big companies in the USA, Microsoft, Google, you know, Facebook. They're worthless in a collapse. They're not going to keep you alive in a collapse. They don't produce anything that's really vital for people. But we say, oh, we've got a bigger economy than China. That's true.
0: Don't tell me it happened again. Achtung, Achtung. We have lost the connection once again. Folks, it's not because we're using poorly designed tech. This information, you hear these people say, oh, you know, subscribe to the channel. Your information you're not going to get anywhere else. Yeah, well, if it's rubbish, why would we subscribe to listen to rubbish? You are listening to the real thing from real people who are really involved. Military, science, defense, even the philosophy of warfare. It's the real thing. That's why we have these kinds of interruptions. All right, do we have Dr. Miller back?
1: Yeah, I'm back. I don't know what happened if we got jammed or...
0: Yep, it happens to everybody sitting on this program anyway. If you can pick up where you left off, that's okay with me.
1: Yeah, I was just saying that China is an economy that's very well prepared for war and very well prepared for collapse, and the U.S. is the opposite. Our economy is bigger, but it's based on things that are worthless in terms of survival and feeding people during, you know, equipping military forces in a war are feeding people and surviving in collapse. I mean, back to our electric grid, those transformers, that's what you can take out with physical attacks by Chinese agents in the U.S. or solar flares or EMP that even a small and accurate force like North Korea could launch. We don't produce those in the U.S., very, very few of them. China produces them. China has the most powerful manufacturing country in the world today. And so, you know, we think, oh, we can beat China because we got such a powerful military. Well, guess what? If China takes down our electric grid, which is not hard to do, at that point, our military is disabled, our conventional power. We'll still have nuclear weapons, but our conventional forces without the electric grid are weak. I call it our Achilles heel. And China knows this. I don't think these 1,000 agents here, yeah, the 1,000 agents are here. A lot of them are, you know, doing economic espionage, stealing technology. But they're also here to attack the electric grid with physical attacks that can be very effective in destroying those transformers. If a bullet holes in a transformer, it blows up, it's destroyed. And replacing one or two of them is small. Replacing hundreds of them, thousands of them, it's an EMP or an EMP and cyber attack. 90% of the population would die. That is the conclusion of the experts in the congressionally funded EMP commission study. But again, our elected officials or career politicians know all this. It's not classified, but they don't do a thing because there aren't votes in hardening the electric grid, are stockpiling medicine supplies for a pandemic, stockpiling food doesn't buy a lot of votes. We did it as an hour. We used to have a civil defense food stockpile program. But since then, it's all career politicians. Oh, by the way, I think, you know, the one thing that Americans do it on, we agree on term limits. I mean, like 80% of the population is for term limits, because we've got to stop career politicians. I talk about a lot in preparing to survive in the age of collapse. I say, you know, we ought to be stockpiling food. We need to have fewer people in jail who will be marauding and killing us in a collapse. But I say the number one thing that the U.S. needs so we can prepare for a collapse is to get rid of career politicians.
0: Absolutely. Absolutely. And this is my opinion, get AIPAC out of Congress. Let them paddle their own new... We'll paddle ours, but that's Sinead. Doctor, through one plausible escalation sequence involving the Hormuz or Russia-NATO spillover incident, what happens first, what decision follows, and where is the point of greatest danger?
1: Well, Iranian agents are in the U.S., are all over the world. They use rocks all the time. I expect to see an Iranian attack where they probably release the virus. I'm almost surprised they haven't done it already. There's an app. We at Fortune report it because we use it for our threat alerts. But the Collapse Survivor app put out a warning telling people that you need to be prepared for a pandemic because Revolutionary Guards forces from Iran, there's a good chance that for them to strike back at the great Satan, that's us, are going to release the virus, don't have nuclear weapons. They do hate the United States, would like to destroy us. And the best way to hurt the U.S., if you can't take out the electric grid, is to release a virus. And so I think that's the likely way that Iran could expand the conflict and really disable the U.S. And when we've got a pandemic like H1N1 that could be 50% lethal, we're not going to be devoting all these resources to fighting over in the Middle East. We'll be pulling back our militants to help bring in food and control people, stop marauders back in the U.S. Again, if you want to take out the U.S., you take out our electric grid, or you release the virus over here. And nowadays, that's not hard to do. Little countries like North Korea, even terrorist groups, can release the virus. Countries like North Korea can destroy our electric grid, as well as China, Russia.
0: Yeah, and let's not forget about the EMP factor. Mm-hmm. I didn't lose you again, did I?
1: No, I'm still here.
0: Okay, good, good, good. All right. What should a household or community prepare for on the basis of vulnerabilities we've discussed tonight? What preparations would make the greatest practical difference? Because we have to be ready for literally anything from a blackout to a fuel shortage to food shortage. So it's the first step.
1: Absolutely right.
0: Yeah.
1: The first thing is the easiest one to do and the cheapest one to do is to get that Collapse Survivor app on your phone. A year subscription is just $10. And it's not just the threat alert you get. It's preparedness news, like the thing I just mentioned on the Iranian agents. They put out a warning on diesel fuel about panic buying. There's just really, really good information on preparedness. And Fortitude Ranch uses that app. That's how we will alert our members we see an H5N1 pandemic virus spreading. If you wait for government alerts, you know, you could lose not just hours, but days of warning time that could save your life. So get the app. And the second thing is you need to be a survival community. You can't do this on your own. You have to have a lot of guards on duty all the time. Two is not enough. Two means that, you know, a marauder group could shoot your two guards simultaneously at night when the rest of your group is sleeping, and then slip into your house, and if you're lucky, just steal stuff. If you're not lucky, slit your throats while you're sleeping. You need a lot of guards on duty all the time, which means you need 50 or more people. You got to have a survival community. Fortitude Ranch is one that you can try to do it on your own. And then the third thing I stress to people is don't just stockpile food and supplies without having weapons. If you don't have weapons, and I mean weapons that some gun control folks like to call military-capable weapons, AR-15s, you do need that. If you got a marauder group with 30 people attacking you, I love double-barrel shotguns, don't get me wrong, but I don't have time to shoot twice and reload. I need an AR-15. You know, I need a pump 12-gauge shotgun. So you need to have weapons. If you just stockpile supplies without having a lot of weapons and guards, you've just made yourself a more attractive target.
0: Wow, unbelievable. Right now, where can we find your book? I'm going to get the app now. I was going to do it the other day, and it got away from me. But where did we get your book?
1: Preparing to Survive in the Age of Collapse, you can get it at Amazon, Noble, any of your normal book outlets. Even independent bookstores can have it or order it for you.
0: All right. You don't mind my saying, you're doing the Lord's work. Thank you very much.
1: Thank you.
0: Very much appreciate it. Yeah, come back to us sooner than later, please, Dr. Drew. Colonel and Dr. Drew Miller, everybody. FortitudeRanch.com.
2: It's true. 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The flip side to that coin is it wants something to grow, nourish it. People are getting tired feeding tech monster because what they get in return is shadow banning, overt banning, or suspension on social media. Big tech and its derivatives also try to financially soft kill. This is when someone wants to buy something, but they're prevented from doing it because their payment repeatedly fails. And of course, when the gateways do work, we pay convenience with fees. So, don't feed the monster. If you want or have ever wanted to join Van to Midnight by card or any other payment service and you could not process your membership, just send a check or money order to CTM, P.O. 141288, Dallas, Texas 75214. 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

0: All right, welcome to Hour 3 of Caravan to Midnight's 6th Element, Arc Midnight, the intelligence briefing. We're going to spend a little time here with our returning guest, back from the 22nd of August, Arc Midnight, Gregory Stenstrom, United States Navy retired, former U.S. Navy Ophthalmology Executive, Computer Forensics Specialist. Has investigated election procedures and records in Delaware County, Pennsylvania, and related cases through the courts. He co-founded Patriot.online and co-wrote The Parallel Election, a blueprint for deception. His latest book, I Stand on My Briefs, Pro Se Legal Warfare, draws on his experience representing himself in court and focuses on preserving evidence, building written record, and navigating legal procedure. Without further ado, here is the man, Commander Gregory Stenstrom. Welcome back. Great to have you.
1: Thank you. Good evening, John. Good to be here. Always a pleasure.
0: It's mutual, sir. We're looking tonight at several theaters where official statements and battlefield reports and social media all colliding in real time. When those accounts conflict, what is your method for determining what we actually know before you form an assessment? That makes sense.
1: As a civilian and as a naval officer, you look for the data. As a civilian, the only data we have available to us is newspaper reports, IMO reports,

0: And there's quite a bit of intelligence out there, open source, that we can make judgments. And in the service, if you're active duty and you're in a service of the government, you generally get a good report. So I look at the, you know, what the ship was that was sunk, or, you know, reported on, time, place, logs, look at any imagery that I can get, and make my decisions going forward from there, because I don't just take things that, I can't afford to take things at their word.
1: Right. Yeah, that's dangerous, isn't it?
0: So, before I came on the show tonight, I took a good refresh, spent enough, time and years and study at sea and in the Navy and the service to hopefully talk intelligently. I also ran a maritime security company for some years, too. I don't usually put that in my resume. I'm familiar with maritime security, and particularly in the East Africa and Persian Gulf area.
1: Okay, maybe we can apply some of this to the Strait of Hormuz. It seems to be the big point of contention these days, right? The IMO has documented attacks and fatalities. U.S. officials describe the maritime operation as effective. What would you need to see before you could determine whether that operation is actually meeting its objective? I'm not really even sure at this point what the objective is, other than just opening the strait again. So give us what you got, if you will.
0: Sure. Well, one of the things they have in the maritime industry is ships have basically voluntary tracking beacons on them. And it lists not only the other ships in their vicinity and their owners and people that with an interest in the ship's transit, it lets other ships that are around them identify them. It's called AIS, Alpha India Sierra, AIS. So they do have, you go online, you can look up various AIS services that track ships. So the first thing I did when I hear the Straits of Hormuz open, I go to the AIS and I see if ships are actually moving. So that was the first check I ran. Anybody in the public can do that. And what I see is moving. I didn't see the volume. The Straits of Hormuz, typically track 100 plus ships a day. 100, I think I got a report here. It was 125 ships had moved on September 20th. And then looking at the days of the reported incidents, the most recent incidents, there was a slowdown. But right now we went from 125 ships to, looks like a 10, some days more. I mean, you get the 125, 10. It's definitely slowed down, but that could be attributed to multiple reasons. It could be attributed to people turning off their AIS. It could be turned off the IMO. There could be reporting issues. There's obviously production issues in terms of the amount of oil that was being produced by Iran. They were producing close to 3 million barrels a day, and that production has gone way down. So the shipping traffic's gone down. And the other thing that affects it is insurance. Some of the insurers and some of the shippers have said, it's not that the straits aren't open, but they're not going to take that risk. I mean, they've already taken losses of approximately $2 billion, and that's with a Bravo, and it'd be $2 billion in losses. So they're both right. The United States, the reports that the Straits of Hormuz are open are, in my view, 100% accurate. And then the pundits are, I think, that are trying, they're using skewed statistics and skewed metrics. And actually, some are reporting it closed, some are reporting it, not being truthful. So I from what I can see, the straits are open, the U.S. Navy's doing there, and, business is flowing again.
1: All right. By the way, folks, just so you know, the AIS is Automatic Identification System, and IMO is International Maritime Organization. Okay, not everybody's familiar with that, but now you are more familiar with it perhaps than you were.
0: Yeah.
1: So, thinking that it's actually open now, have I got that right or not? Okay.
0: Well, it's being reported overnight. I mean, there's multiple websites. One of them, I think, is straitsofhormuz.com, you know. And they're reporting.
1: Of course.
0: Open, so, yeah, of course. But, you know, right now, there's no contrary. I'm not seeing any contrary reports that it's not open. You know, I'm not obviously in active duty anymore, and I don't have the, you know, the first-hand intelligence. And if I had it, I couldn't share it anyways. But, you know, as someone who's, you know, operated in that area and looking at the data, yeah, the Straits open. They're moving. And, you know, I think a lot of the pushback is just so many people that feel so strongly, you know, they hate Trump and they hate Secretary of War Hegseth and they hate, you know, and, you know, as a conservative, as a naval officer, and I look at the President Trump and Secretary of War Hegseth, and I trust them, and I think that there'd be no reason they would lie to us in this particular case, you know. I don't think President Trump has got that in him in terms of, or Secretary Hegseth. I think they're not going to tell somebody something. They just keep their mouths closed. But when they have something to say, I found a veracity in all their words to date.
1: Yeah, Secretary Pete's, people don't like his presentation. They think he's a little, you know, a little brash, maybe a little egotistical. I find him to be just a shooter, shoots from the hip, and hits the X-ring just about every time. And more Absolutely. Than that, he scares our enemies. That's what I think.
0: Oh, yeah.
1: And,
0: yeah. I like that. I like the fact when he changed from, you know, the Department of Defense, you know, to the Department of War. I think that clarifying was something that our prospective enemies needed to hear. You know, we weren't.
1: I do too.
0: So I think I have been in full support and personally of everything he does. And I think he was, you know, he was being a war fighter himself. He's brought a refreshing over, and he's. I think we're going to benefit from his leadership and President Trump's for. Years. Their decisions today will resonate across decades. And I think they're making the right decisions.
1: Yeah, well, with the American League, at least as near as I can discern, it's all about style. It's not about style. You don't like the style. What you have to appraise is the effectiveness of whatever style they're employing. I say just let them do their jobs. You know, now, that's just opinion. I just thought I'd inject that.
0: Well, that's what we're here for. That's what we're here for. That's the beauty of the show is I'm not here to report the news. I'm here to express my opinion and hear yours. And that's why people, I think, are tuned in to hear what you and I have to say. And I do think that, you know, our media, I mean, just last week, President Trump, he did the press credentials away from CNN, MSNBC, and NPR. And, you know, a lot of people were horrified. You know, I can look at see the frustration and say, you know, we come in here, we have press conferences, we report the news, and then you go reporting else. So you don't even need to be here. You're not going to report the news and you're not going to report what we say. Then why do you need to be here? You don't need a press credential. You know, just stay home and make the stuff up like they're already getting it up anyways. Why do you need to be here?
1: We do a live feed.
0: We do a live feed. It's not like you can't watch it. Oh, stay there and print whatever you want to print. But, you know, we're not going to waste the seat. We've got other people who want to tell the news. Then we'll give the seats to them. And so that is a matter of style. Of course, you know, and President Trump took it on the chin for that. But I supported him in that. And Secretary Hegseth is out on some sky. And you just said, how do we measure things? Well, in the military, you know, the Department of War measures lethality, metrics. You know, are we effective? And we're, quite frankly, we're ineffective in a lot of things that we did, you know, the United States military did. And Secretary Hegseth said, you know, we're not a social experiment. What do they call the Petri dish? We're not a Petri dish.
1: Right.
0: You know, we have a job to do, and we have limited funds to do it. And I don't have time. I'm not going to make any time, you know, when it comes to, do I buy, you know, bullet bombs, train sailors, you know, keep ships at sea and keep them maintained. I barely have enough money for that. So I think what he's done is refreshing. I think.
1: You got to be kidding me. Folks, this is extraordinary. Hang on. Oh, good grief. Commander, if you can hear me, hang on. No, we're going to get him back here in a second. This has got to be the record number of dropped calls.
0: Hey, I mean, I'm back.
1: Okay, there you are. All right, good.
0: Yeah, okay. Disconnected. I call right back. So, I'm caught there, but I agree with what you just said. It's refreshing, and, you know, the United States people, I think, are benefiting from it, and wish they'd give these guys a chance to show what they've got.
1: Yeah. Well, they have to. Now, you read the land agreement. So if you strip away the political language, what the United States actually secured and what still requires a little more agreement, parliamentary action, and what has not happened yet. I think the land bases, I understand we'll have two bases, but who knows? I mean, mm-hmm. Maybe more than that. But what are you seeing here that needs a closer look? And are you okay with this agreement? I'm pretty sure you are, but I don't know.
0: Absolutely. Greenland is critical to our national defense and actually this of Europe. Greenland is key to the defense of Europe. I think most people look at the world horizontally. They look at the United States. They look at the, you know, latitude. They draw a line across the ocean and they see Europe. But it's a three-dimensional space. And going over the polar caps is the shortest route to some of our prospective aggressors. So Greenland is critical. So President Trump, you know, it's actually a pretty short treaty in terms of what it's comprised of now. But the news is reporting, like, President Trump is some of, you know, dictator or some sort of imperialist who's taking over Greenland. And in fact, that's really not the truth. I mean, he's waiting approval from Denmark and Greenland. They have a parliamentary procedure, and they've received diplomatic notice from us. Now they'll give diplomatic notice to us. It's a process. So, you know, we've already offered to expand U.S. bases, and we've asked for we are kind of telling them, you know, to be fair to the pundits, President Trump isn't really giving them much choice. But at the same time, he is going through the procedures. But right now, I think people are prematurely reporting that there's complete businesses there and that the Golden Dome is up and we have operating missile defense systems there. And there's no public indication of that. And I think things are proceeding at their, you know, at their course. I mean, we're definitely making some moves to secure our northern hemisphere, going all the way to the Monroe Doctrine. We're in our part of the hemisphere. We're saying, you know, we own this hemisphere. If you come into this hemisphere, you've got a problem. And I think Greenland is critical to that. And the same thing, if you look at, you know, Alberta and Saskatchewan in Canada, Alberta, I think, is coming up to a vote this fall, in terms of whether they'll actually initiate formal procedures to, you know, become a part of the United States. So, you know, I think the map could look very, very different to the world in 2028, 2030. We may, you know, you look at a map and see Greenland and Alberta and then Saskatchewan as part of the United States, at least their territories. So I think that's exciting, actually.
1: It does. Yeah. Mark Carningham down the primrose path to the everlasting bonfire. At least that's what it looks like from here.
0: He is. And I happen to know quite a few Canadians. The way they captured the Canadian government, and they did capture the Canadian government, the two political officials that were critical to that shift, admitted they just took money. They admitted it, and they weren't even bashful about it. I mean, they didn't say, well, I had an ideological shift. They said, well, they paid us a lot of money.
1: They paid us.
0: They said it. Yeah, so
1: at least they have some integrity.
0: Yeah. Why don't you just listen to people? If someone's lips are moving and they're telling you they did something, then why don't you believe them? You know, why do you have to, you know, press your theological worldview on people? If they say they want it, then they want it. If they say they, you know, they took something, they, you know, I'm sure people don't tell the truth, but, you know, I think it's, we should believe them. And, you know, I'm pretty happy with the Greenland Agreement as it is right now. And I did, you know, before the show, I went and, you know, I read through it, and I didn't see anything in there that would be as alarming, as inflammatory as some of the, I'll just say news, I don't like to call them news anymore, it was more pundits and propagandists. And that's part of the problem. And that's why we have, you know, we have shows like this. So you put on informed people, give them a different point of view, and hopefully they do their own investigation.
1: Yeah. Got a quick one for you, because I'll tell you, when we get together here, the time just goes, zit, just goes. The International Atomic Energy Agency says its ability to verify Iran's nuclear material has been seriously impaired, whatever that actually means. I guess those are the words. But from an evidence standpoint, what does that vacation gap establish, and where do people begin making claims the public record cannot support? Speaking of journalists.
0: Sure. I mean, compliance, any type of international arms agreement, in this case, the nuclear agreements, compliance requires voluntary inspection. Voluntary inspection. That's part of the compliance. And if they don't voluntarily allow people to inspect, then what you end up with is incomplete information. You end up in a vacuum. So then you have to put together intelligence. You know, has there been nuclear materials that we can verify that have been moved? And the answer to that is yes. We know Iran has got nuclear materials. Have they got the technical capacity to manufacture nuclear weapons? The answer is a definitive yes, because they have the centrifuges, they have the technology, and they have the people to do it. And if those, you know, I don't know how old Stuxnet is now, and it's Suxnet, but that was an Israeli effort where they spread about a bunch of USB sticks around the nuclear facility, and people picked them up and they brought them into the nuclear facility. And then what they did is they overran. We know that they blew up their centrifuges, and that was a Israeli-U.S. Effort. So when you take a look at the data and the data points, no commander, no leader, the President of the United States, Secretary of War, except a commander on the ground, the whole reason we get paid is we have incomplete information. But based on the information that we've got so far, is it does appear that they have that capability to build a weapon, and we have to act accordingly. So again, I go back to trusting, you know, President Trump and Secretary of War Hegseth and all the people around them. They have a heck of a lot more information than we do, and I trust them to act accordingly. And that's what I think. This impaired access, I don't know if we ever even had access per se. So the President and Secretary of War Hegseth have got to make decisions based on incomplete information, and the information to date is we're out of war, and they do have, we have to assume that they have that capacity.
1: Yeah. Yeah, with all this raw, very raw intel, it's really just information. I'm not sure it's even raw intel, but it moves from social media to national broadcasts within a few minutes now, some of them carrying enormous consequences. So before you put an alarming claim in front of millions of people, what, in your opinion, is the minimum evidence standard you believe should be met before that happens? I say again.
0: Oh, I think circumspect and taking responsibility. Certain people's words have more weight. So if you have people on your show who are former senior military officers, field grade officers, and officers of the flag rank officers. You've had types of officers on here. So
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1: 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It's true. If you want something to go away, quit buying it, quit feeding it. The flip side to that coin is, if you want something to grow, nourish it. People are getting tired of feeding the big tech monster, because what they get in return is shadow banning, overt banning, or suspension on social media. Big tech and its derivatives also try to financially soft kill. This is when someone wants to buy something, but they're prevented from doing it because their payment repeatedly fails. And of course, when the gateways do work, we pay for this convenience with fees. So, don't feed the monster. If you want or have ever wanted to join Caravan to Midnight by card or any other payment service and found you could not process your membership, just send a check or money order to CTM, P.O. 141288, Dallas, Texas 75214. Include a legibly written email, a phone number in case we need to reach you, and as soon as we see that info, your membership is activated, and you help turn the monster against itself.

0: The question is, do you really want to know? If you do, you're exactly where you're supposed to be. This is ARC Midnight, the intelligence briefing with your host, John B. Wells.
1: I cannot believe we're down to our last segment tonight. We're going to spend it with Master Sergeant Jack Donna. Served in military intelligence and electronic warfare. Worked with intelligence and surveillance systems during his Army career. After retiring, he continued that work as a defense contractor supporting military systems in Iraq and Afghanistan. He brings experience with the networks and equipment that modern operations depend on. He also advocated for Arizona's Master Sergeant Orlando Donna Balor Act, named for his father and signed into law last year in 2025. Without further ado, first time on the program, Master Sergeant Jack Donna. Welcome, sir. Great to have you on tonight.
2: Well, thank you, Mr. Wells. As always, it's a real pleasure to hear from you, and I certainly appreciate the very, very generous intro. I'm quite sure that if I were to have someone say all of that in Denny's, they'd still charge me for a cup of coffee. But what the heck?
1: I'll tell you, what an amazing career. Do you listen to that and think to yourself, did I really do all of that? It's like, yeah, you did all of that and more.
2: Yes, I do. I do. I actually, I've been very, very blessed. It's been a great career. And, you know, I thought it was all over for me. But, you know, I got a call a few years back. And, you know, it was from our mutual friend, General Flynn. And he said, you need to get back in the fight. And, you know, that's why I'm here, to help out in any way that I can to provide clarity for the public on all of the things that are, you know, pretty much assailing our free republic.
1: Well, to bring back an expression from the old days, right on all points, absolutely. Now, we know, I mean, it's obvious that military forces and merchant vessels are dependent on positioning and navigation and communications and electronic systems in these theaters. So what does interference with a ship's GPS or AIS look like to its crew? What can an outside observer verify?
2: So basically, you know, I just to give you a little bit of background, I did deploy on a surveillance ship in the Persian Gulf. I was on the USNS Invincible, and so I spent a lot of time up in the command deck. The captain was very generous. For some reason, he liked me, so I was up there quite a bit. And this is of course a military grade ship with a lot of redundant systems on board. You're talking about an oil tanker or, you know, a commercial type vehicle that's moving through the straits. They don't have quite the level of redundancy that you know that the military has. Okay, so you know a lot of these systems are on board use positioning, navigation, and timing type systems. Some of them only have, you know, maybe they have only one, you know, AIS type system, you know, which broadcasts where other vessels are at, and you know, shore authorities. So, what's been going on is at the start of the war, the Iranians used a lot of asymmetric jamming capability to either shut down those systems or to spoof them, and both are dangerous because, you know, you're talking only a 20-mile stretch in the Strait of Hormuz moving through those. So what it would look like inside of a conning tower inside of a ship, you could see a screen go blank. You could see your electronic screen just become completely washed out with white, or you could actually see spoofing where you think your vessel is, you're actually maybe 30 or 40 miles off. It could show your vessel on land. You know, it runs the gamut. And so this was going on at the start of it, which, you know, immediately And I've done some research on this. It immediately triggered a lot of insurance carriers to say, we're not gonna carry you. We're not gonna carry. Policy has a wartime clause in it, and so we're not gonna carry you. So it's a serious thing. And that was at the initial start of the war. So we've pretty much effectively knocked out a lot of those jamming and interference capabilities that the IRGC, that the Iranians were using. And so, but they do still have some limited capabilities, and they're using drones primarily to disrupt traffic in the Strait. But right now, if I were to speculate, because I'm not really there, and I'm sure that these operations are very highly classified to get these tankers to there, they're probably using some type of actual physical buoys, lighted buoys that probably can only be, there's probably specialized visual devices that are on board these tankers that they can look out to sea, and they can actually see these lighted buoys. It would not be visible to the Iranians, but they would actually probably see these buoys, and that would be a way that they would be able to navigate, or they probably even would be possibly even resort to old style semaphore. And for your listening audience, any of the people that ever watch the old movies, the old World War II movies, they come out with the old flashing light, and they do the, the Morse code, the semaphore flashing at night. And so during the day, it be a lot less problematic than traversing at night. So it is a serious issue, but it's apparently we have ameliorated the situation to a great extent. The problem is the Iranians have very, very quickly adapted and are using they're using drones now, and that's what's hitting a lot of these ships. And it's very interesting, the technology that they're using with these drones. I don't know if you want to go into that or not, but
1: oh, sure, if you want to a little bit, sure, that'd be fine.
2: Well, I mean, I sent the slide to Brandy for you to take a look at, and I was quite astonished when I saw it. This is none of this is classified. This has been released to the public now. We lost a total of 47 MQ-9A Reaper drones, and these are the state of the art, top of the line surveillance drones that have the special operations SOAR package on board these drones. But normally, these drones that we have, the cost to build the airframe is roughly around 10 to 15 million. But if you put the full package, the full surveillance package, you're looking at about 50 million. And we've lost 47. And, that started me and a bunch of the other guys, we started collaborating. How can that possibly be? We've lost 47 MQ-9A state-of-the-art Reapers. So what we found was these Reaper drones, when they're flying up there, they put out quite a large RF signature. So when you're listening on it, think of it like an aircraft that has like an invisible giant sphere that, you can't see it, but it's just radiating up there. And so what the Iranians have done is they have developed it's pretty ingenious, actually. What they've done is they've gone back in time, John, and they've created a system that uses what's called electro-optical and IR. And so to describe the system that these drones that they're using to take out our state-of-the-art surveillance drones, our MQ-9 Reapers, is they launch these drones, and there's no communications with them. They launch, and they're autonomous, but they have pre-programmed into them an infrared RF signature for the target. So, for example, if they want to target an airfield in Saudi Arabia, they've already taken measurements for the heat signature, supplied to them probably from our enemies, the Russians or the Chinese, via satellite. And so they have the heat signature and the coordinates. So they just basically launch these drones and they just fly until, and they're autonomous. There's no communication between the Iranians and that drone. Once it launches, it's on its own. And so it just flies until it finds a match, and then it dives down and then it detonates. And so they're using that, and they're also using, this is a system that I was trained on about 35 years ago. It's a form of what's called TISIO, which is Target Identification System Electro-Optical. So basically what it is it's a zoom lens. It's a standalone electronic zoom lens. They load a picture of what the target looks like on the ground or on the ocean, and they launch the drone, and the drone just flies until it says, okay, I have a match. And then it just zooms right in, and it just, you know, detonates on, you know, the target, but whether it's on land or on sea. So, I mean, they're really going backwards in time, and they're using old technology to beat our countermeasures, which is our jamming capabilities, because they don't have any way to have direct line of sight control of these drones. And the Houthis have this technology. They're doing it also. That's how they're hitting these facilities inside of Saudi Arabia. They almost had one actually hit Mecca. And so, you know, jamming doesn't work on these. And the reason why it doesn't work on these, because they're not putting out a large RF signature. There's no direct line of sight communications with them. So it's rather interesting. The battlefield there has actually gone backwards in time on the part of the Iranians, and this type of communications is primitive, but it's effective against our newer countermeasures weapon systems.
1: Sure.
2: You know, you have it, you know, like, for example, you have the Caspian Sea. You know, the Caspian Sea is landlocked, and, you know, they have, you know, there's no secret that the Russians and the Iranians have long had a long relationship. So, you know, that's how a lot of their intelligence is being passed, via the Caspian Sea. And then you have a lot of people have been asking, you know, how is the IRGC continuing to maintain control inside of Iran? How are they electronically being able to, you know, command their, you know, their battalions, their brigades, you know, their police forces? Well, they're doing it via old school hard wires. You can't jam old school hard wires or fiber optics. And it's my understanding, and I was reading about this, not classified, but this is a very, very large fiber optic communications line that runs from Iran straight into Pakistan and into China. So, you know, they're using these hardwire, old school technologies to beat our very, very formidable electronic warfare systems.
1: It seems to me that in almost every instance, low tech tops high tech. Is that an oversimplification?
2: No, it's not. It's actually not. I mean, that's actually spot on. You know, it's kind of a head scratcher. You know, because I'm watching this and I'm saying to myself, wow, these guys are just basically taking it back to, you know, 1980s Cold War technology to beat us. I mean, I just want to stress this again. Okay, these MQ-9 Reaper drones, you know, we had a total fleet before the war of somewhere between 130 and 140 of them. We've lost 47 of them, and they're not making these anymore. General Atomics has said, you know, there's no more contracts. Once these things are gone, they're gone. They're gone forever, you know. So I have a full list of all of the aircraft. And this, again, this is not classified. This is all released by the Department of War. They just released it just a couple days ago. And it's pretty significant that the amount of aircraft we've lost. You know, we've lost two KC-135 Stratotankers, you know, an E-3G Sentry. These are all ground. These were all on the ground in Saudi Arabia primarily, and they were hit with these old school, old technology drones that I was speaking to you about. They even got a Chinook, poor CH-47. They didn't stop building those things in the Vietnam War. They even got one of those guys. So
1: you're saying these things are almost $50 million apiece, these Reaper drones?
2: Yeah, with the width. The airframe alone is between $10 and $15 million. The MQ-9 A models, okay, they're not going to make any more B models. But when you fully equip them with the full surveillance package, which is what these were equipped with, they're $50 million apiece. So you do the math: 47 times 50 million. You're talking in the billions.
1: 2.35 billion. Yeah, 2.35 bill.
2: Yeah. Oh. Yeah. Yep. Absolutely. And I'll send the link for this. It just released a day and a half ago. I'll send the link to Brendy so you can take a look at it. It's pretty grim reading. It's pretty grim reading. Yeah, and so they're resurrecting old technologies, and it's unfortunately beating our systems. You know, I mean, it's hard. You know, when you're talking about, like, for example, the Straits of Hormuz, okay. It's only 20 miles. You could park in, a couple of Aegis-class ships there, which has a very, very vast and powerful electronic countermeasures umbrella around it. You know, that's these fleets move in. There's always an Aegis ship that moves with the aircraft carriers, or maybe two of them, and that's to protect them. But if you have a largely mechanical device flying along in the air, and it has a pre-programmed preset in its primitive computer that when you see XYZ factors zero in on it, there's no way to jam that. I mean, it just basically, it's literally a photograph. It goes, okay, yes, looking, I see the photograph. The photograph, it matches on, and then it zooms in and it blows up its target. So it's
1: no.
2: Yeah.
1: I'll tell you, there's just no end to it,
2: Yeah.
1: Seriously.
2: Well, so a lot of people ask me about this. They say, why are we having so much problems with Iran? We didn't have any problem with Venezuela. And I says, I tell them, the situation with Venezuela was entirely different with Iran. And, we probably did utilize some of the tactics in the first wave, we probably did use a lot of the tactics that were used in Venezuela on Iran. One in particular, I know that they actually use these systems, but this is there's all kinds of stuff online about it. The Air Force has what's called the CHAMP system, which is the Counter Electronics High Power Microwave Advanced Missile Project. Its successor is the HIJACS, High Powered Joint Electromagnetic Non-Kinetic Strike. What do these things do? You mount them on an aircraft. They fly over a city. Theoretically, now, you fly over a city. It sends out an electromagnetic or microwave pulse. That pulse does not destroy digital equipment. What it does is it affects the ones and zeros, the flow, the actual Boolean mathematics that are on these chipsets. It confuses them. It garbles them. So it shuts them down. It doesn't destroy the system, but it shuts them. And that's probably what they used when they took out Caracas, Venezuela. They probably used one of these types of systems. There's all kinds of reports about all of a sudden power went out everywhere. But then after the operation was over, after we got Maduro, people just reset the systems and everything came back up. And a normal EMP, as you well know, John, doesn't work that way. Once an EMP goes off, everything's destroyed. But they probably did the same thing with the Iranian operation in the beginning. The problem is, and you know, this is going into the political where it was. I believe it's my opinion the president calculated in thinking that he could make a deal with the Iranians, and it bought enough time for the Iranians to consult with the Russians and the Chinese, who basically, believe me, they were watching what we were doing, and they basically, especially the Chinese, probably turned around and looked at one another and said, all of our surface-to-air systems, and the Russians too, is nothing but Temu junk. We should probably take this stuff and put it all on eBay, because, you know, that's probably what they thought, you know. So they basically, right now, the Iranians probably consulted with the Russians and the Chinese, and they said, okay, here are the workarounds. You got to take back old school. That's what happened with the delays that were political delays and the deal making, and oh, we're going to make a deal, you know, Pakistan, you know, the Pakistan agreement and everything. It bought them enough time to rebuild their communications and strike infrastructure in a way that defeats or at least greatly hampers our ability to counter them. I mean, we're knocking these things out, don't get me wrong, but you know, if you launch 30 or 40 of them, you know, you only need two or three to get through to make the headlines. Tanker gets hit. Saudi Arabia oil facility gets hit. So that's my assessment.
1: Yeah, it's well, that's right down the barrel. Let me ask you this. Just a couple of guys talking here with two, three million of our closest friends. Can we win this damn thing or not?
2: Yes, we can. We can win it. And I mean, if you ask me how the president needs to do it at this point, it's gonna have to be kinetic. Gonna have to send in a Delta. Gonna have to send in Green Berets, Rangers. You know, it's the SEALs, and it's gonna have to be quick. And it's gonna have to be lightning fast. But before that happens, there has to be human operations on the ground, massive human operations. What I mean by that is the people of Iran, the protesters, they're going to have to be armed. They're going to have to be armed so that they can destabilize, you know, and assist and help with our SF people that go in. But yes, it can be won, but, you know, again, nobody has a taste for any political, there's no political taste for any type of kinetic action right now with the midterms looming.
1: Yeah. I sure appreciate your time tonight, Master Sergeant Jagdan. No kidding. Very valuable, and thank you for that. I appreciate it.
2: You're welcome, John. It's an honor. Thank you, sir.
1: It's mutual, sir. Thank you for your service, and in fact, your continued service. Ladies and gentlemen, this concludes another episode of Caravan Midnight's Sixth Element. Thanks to L. Todd Wood, Colonel McAllister, Dr. Drew Miller, Commander Gregory Stenstrom, Master Sergeant Jack Donop, and you, the members of Enlist Caravan Tonight and ARC Midnight, the intelligence briefing. Because of you and by the grace of the Lord, the signal continues. God bless you, everyone, and good night.

It's true. If you want something to go away, quit bite, quit feeding it. The flip side to that coin is if you want something to grow, nourish it. People are getting tired of feeding the big monster because what they get in return is shadow banning, overt banning, or suspension on social media. Big Tech and its derivatives also try to financially soft kill. This is when someone wants to buy something, but they're prevented from doing it because their payment repeatedly fails. And of course, the gateways do work. We pay for this convenience with fees. So, don't feed Monster. If you want or have ever wanted to join Caravan to Midnight by card or any other payment service and found you could not process your membership, just send a check or money order to CTM, P.O. 141288, Dallas, Texas 75214. Include a legibly written email, a phone number in case we need to reach you, and as soon as we see that info, your membership activated. And you help turn the monster against itself.

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0: Hello, I'm Bobby Lee, and this is the Bobby Lee Show. And today we have with us a very special guest. His name is Eustace Mullins. We have this book that Eustace Mullins wrote. It's called Murder by Injection, the story of the American metal medical conspiracy against America, against you and I. So it's Murder by Injection. Eustace Mullins, we're happy to have you with us today. Tell us a little bit about how did you come to write this book, Murder by Injection?
1: Well, I had been working for almost a half a century on the various monopolies, the legal monopoly, the banking monopoly, the secret government monopoly of the world, and I realized that all of these monopolies interacted, and about the same group of elitists, the world order people, were in each one. But I had not paid much attention to the medical profession. I thought, well, these are doctors who are curing people. They work in the hospital long hours, you know, and they're probably a public asset. And I thought that simply because I hadn't had any contact with them, fortunately for me. And other people who have had contact with them had a different view. Either they were furious, or they were disgusted, or they were dead. And so this was the status of the people who employed the medical profession in the United States, the average American citizen. And the doctors, during this period, as part of the drug trust and the medical monopoly, had various instruments furnished to them by the other monopolies. For instance, the oil monopoly of John D. Rockefeller at Standard Oil had gone into the petrochemical business, and through extensive research they had developed certain medications which they called wonder drugs, and the public, as they took these drugs, they would wonder what was going to happen to them. That's why they were wonder drugs. Others were called miracle drugs. They were called miracle drugs because if you took them and you survived, it was really a miracle. So this was the contribution of the monopolists to the medical monopoly. And the only thing that these drugs had in common was that they were enormously expensive. Now, in contrast, most of nature's remedies are enormously inexpensive. They're available, they're abundant, they're cheap, which means that the medical monopoly did not want you to use any of these medications. They wanted the greatest achievement of the modern drug trust was the invention of the $1,000 pill. They have now they have one pill which costs $1,000, which you use in cancer and various things. And nature, unfortunately, has never learned how to make a $1,000 pill. So obviously, nature is no good as far as the medical monopoly is concerned.
0: Well, tell us a little bit, just before we get into that also, there's a difference between homeopathic medicine and allopathic, and that's part of what we're discussing also. Tell us a little bit about that, if you would, Eustace Mullins.
1: Well, what you're talking about is a historic situation. In the 19th century, most Americans thrived on what is called homeopathic medicine, which is mostly naturopathic remedies available through nature in abundance at low cost. Well, the medical monopoly, which was formed in 1847 as the American Medical Association, they didn't like this. They thought, how are doctors going to get rich, and how are we going to control the people through the medical monopoly when they can go to these homeopathic people and get these remedies at very low cost? So the first plank of the AMA was, we will never allow any homeopathic physician to become a member of the AMA, and they never have. So, but the AMA was still in a minority. So around the turn of the century, John D. Rockefeller realized there were great potentialities of profit in the medical industry,

0: heavy use of drugs, because when you're having your limbs cut off, you need a lot of drugs because it's very disturbing, and lengthy hospital stays, none of which are features of homeopathic medicines, entirely the reverse. So by taking over the medical industry in 1910, through studies which he made through the Carnegie Foundation, John D. Rockefeller emerged as the kingpin of the medical monopoly in the United States. And he now presided over an allopathic system of medicine controlled through every legislature by accreditation of hospitals, control of physicians, control of medications, and which is essentially what we have today. So from 1910, when this change was effected, right to the present day, the cost of health care has multiplied astronomically in the United States to the point where it is no longer available to most American citizens. So how did they counteract this? When they got us to the point where the average working man could not afford hospital care or the allopathic system of treatment, they set up an insurance industry, medical insurance. And through this, they were able to spread out the costs among everybody. And health insurance today is simply another tax on the American people. In fact, it functions through the Social Security system as a tax on the recipients of Social Security. They say, well, now that you've reached your senior citizen rank, you have Social Security coming in, so then they jerk back a good portion of it as Medicare costs, which they raise every year. And so eventually, probably, Social Security and Medicare will be equal, so you'll get a check every month, which will be 000. They say, well, here's your Social Security check, but we've deducted your Medicare costs, and so now you get zero.
1: And it's funneled into the Rockefeller-style monopoly, whoever is involved in it.
0: All of the money from the health industry goes into the medical monopoly and the drug trust. Interestingly enough, the Rockefellers control every major drug company in the world. And now when I say control, I mean directly. They have, among the directors and officials of each of the 18 largest drug companies in the world, they have men from Chase Manhattan Bank, from the Exxon oil company, and so forth. So they're right there, the names. I have all the names in my book, Murder by Injection. And with this kind of control and the monopoly, they have been jacking up the health costs on the American people monthly, not yearly, but monthly.
1: Mm-hmm. Well, $666 billion last year, that was a lot of money for this country to spend on health, and we're spending twice what many of the free world countries are spending. Japan and Germany, we're almost spending twice. And you say that this is part of the monopoly, and that's part of the reason that we're spending so much?
0: Well, actually, we're not spending it. The money is being stolen. The Washington Post carried a story not long ago in which they pointed out that the hospitals and the AMA physicians, and I'm not talking about quacks or cranks or fly-by-night people, I'm talking about the medical establishment, is stealing directly $77 billion a year in health costs from the American people. And does the Washington Post offer any solution to this? No, they say by 1995, the amount of theft will be more than $100 billion a year, stolen directly, plus all the other money that they get.
1: That's, ladies and gentlemen, that's why we're $4 trillion in debt. That's part of it anyway. So let's talk about the Hippocratic Oath, or maybe the Hippocrates Oath, and Galen and Dr. Robert Mendelsohn. But what about the profits of cancer? Let's go into that, Eustace. How has cancer become profitable for people?
0: Well, you see, the medical industry, just like any other industry, they go for the big ticket item, and cancer is a big ticket item. I think the average cost of treating cancer is $120,000. And the interesting thing about it is when you go to a doctor and he says, oh, you have cancer, and he says, I really can't do anything for you, but I'm going to give you a lot of treatment. It's going to cost you a lot of money and a lot of pain. Your hair is going to fall out. You're going to wish you were dead, and sooner or later you will be. But meanwhile, we'll get all your money. This is called cancer treatment in the United States.
1: The how did this start? How did this come about? Let's talk about radium before, because I think radium was one of the first cures, supposedly. Who developed the radium treatments? And tell us a little bit about that, if you would, Eustace Mullins.

0: Well, you know, there's a Frankenstein, a Dr. Frankenstein aspect to modern medicine, where you have all of these mysterious machines throwing out various beams of light and radiation and so forth. And the person who's doing this, of course, is hopelessly insane. And when you go into modern treatment, you pretty much find that you're in a Frankenstein environment.
1: And you have to be pretty much insane to
0: well,
1: participate.
0: You wish you were insane, because if you're still conscious, it's pretty hard to endure what they put you through. And so modern cancer treatment originated with a doctor from South Carolina named Sims. And Dr. Sims apparently was just a common run-of-the-mill sadist. And he liked to operate on people, not because he wanted to cure anything, but just to be cutting them up and, you know, having good, clean fun. And so the people in South Carolina, after they got onto him, they wouldn't let him touch them anymore. So he was reduced. He had to go and buy a slave girl. This was before the Civil War. He had to buy a slave girl for $500 so that he could cut her up. And then the people in the area were so outraged by what he was doing that they ran him out of town. So he went to New York, where his peculiarities would be less obvious. And he started a cancer hospital up there, and which was called Women's Hospital. And this was financed by a very wealthy lady named Melissa Phelps Dodge, of the Phelps Dodge fortune, a great mining fortune. And so he ran this hospital for a while. And again, the rumors started to creep out that there was a lot of torture and sadism going on in this hospital. I mean, he didn't give up all of his fun just because he went to New York. That's where you go to have fun. And so he was going great guns. And so everybody at the hospital rebelled and said, get rid of Dr. Sims or we aren't coming back here anymore. Well, his wealthy patron, you know, they don't like for their lackeys to be criticized. So she ignored them all, and he continued. And this hospital later became Memorial Hospital. And then it was financed by a relative of hers named James S. Douglas of the Phelps Dodge Mining Corporation. And he was called the Copper King. Well, in his mining interests in Arizona, he had come across a lot of uranium, which he also mined. And he became fascinated with the possibilities of radium as a treatment of various diseases. So he experimented on his wife and daughter until they both died of radium poisoning, and he continued to experiment on himself, and he also died of radium poisoning. And so Memorial Hospital then was continued. The fact that all these people had died didn't discourage the doctors at all. I mean, the fact that the treatment kills you never has discouraged any doctor yet. And in fact, they say, well, he got a lot of relief, didn't he? And so then it became from Memorial Hospital, the name changed to Sloan Kettering after the great two automobile manufacturers, Alfred P. Sloan of General Motors and Charles Kettering, who invented the battery and the electrical system of the automobile. And their fortune was funneled into this Memorial Sloan Kettering Hospital, which became the center of cancer treatment of the entire world. I call it the Cancer Mausoleum there in New York City. And it looks like an old Egyptian mausoleum. So even though it had the names of Sloan Kettering on it, it was taken over entirely by the Rockefellers. Lawrence Rockefeller's on the board, and various other people from Chase Manhattan Bank. When you read, and I have the list of directors of Sloan Kettering in my book, each one of them has a direct Rockefeller connection. All the cancer treatment in the United States stems from the work done at Sloan Kettering. And it's still principally based on radiation and on chemotherapy and radical surgery. And in fact, they had one treatment there which consisted of chopping the whole lower part of the body off on the theory that that would stop cancer. Well, everyone they tried this treatment on died, so
1: even well, stop cancer, right?
0: Well, they say the operation was successful, but the patient died. That's right. That's modern medicine. And like they say, you lose a few and you win a few.
1: Right.
0: So anyway, Sloan Kettering is the great cancer hospital, and the fact that it goes back to this lunatic named Dr. Sims doesn't bother them one bit.
1: So, well, tell us a little bit about the difference today. What is chemotherapy, and can chemotherapy be helpful under certain circumstances?
0: Well, the theory behind all cancer treatment of the medical monopoly and the drug trust is that you destroy the offending cell. A cancer cell is a cell which supposedly has run amok and begins to grow wildly throughout the body, and it shuts off normal cells and kills them, and that's how you die of cancer. Well, this approach, which is strictly allopathic, says you've got to destroy that offending cell through radiation, and you burn it out, which means you burn up everything around it also, but that doesn't discourage anybody. And secondly, through chemotherapy, you find some very strong chemical which can be injected into the body. It'll go right to the offending cell and destroy it, and of course it also destroys everything around it. Now, the homeopathic cure for cancer is restore the immune system. In other words, the body can control cancer through its own native resources, its inner resources of isolating the offending cells and then destroying them or letting them starve. But actually, all allopathic remedies for cancer actually encourage the cancer. For instance, they always make exploratory surgery. Well, in cancer, once you cut anywhere in the flesh, the cancer will go throughout the entire body. The cancer cells just say, boy, what an opportunity. We can go everywhere now through this surgery, and so they do. So that's why they say in cancer treatment, oh, they opened him up and looked at him and said it's hopeless and sewed him back up. And that's exactly what happens, because once you cut into a cancer patient, he's gone anyway. So one of the great causes of the spread of cancer in the United States is our exposure to carcinogenic systems, mainly chemicals and pollutions in the air. So the allopathic system, the Rockefeller system of controlling cancer, once you have introduced carcinogenic substances into the system and you begin to have cancer, then their solution is to introduce even more carcinogenic substances into the system, which they call chemotherapy. And of course the patients die there too. And the great illustration of the success of chemotherapy was a very famous senator, Hubert Humphrey, who had been vice president, and he developed bladder cancer. And so they treated him for about a year and a half, and they said, what a great success it is that we're having with Senator Humphrey with chemotherapy. So then Hubert Humphrey finally was interviewed, and he said, chemotherapy is living death, and he died. So that's the only real illustration they ever had of the success of chemotherapy. And he denounced it, he had breath enough to denounce it before he died, because he had really been through misery like no human being should ever be subjected to. But not only do you have carcinogenic substances and pollution, but you also, a lot of the spread of cancer is due to the fluoridation of the water in our public supplies, which of course was done through the Chase Manhattan Bank and the Alco Aluminum Trust. And not many Americans realize that the water systems of our major cities were fluoridated in the 1950s because the head of the Public Health Service was Oscar Ewing, a former chairman of the Democratic National Commission, who was then giving a high-paying job in Washington to the Federal Security Agency, under which the Department of Health and Human Services functioned. And he had been a former attorney for the Aluminum Corporation of America, and they had this problem of disposing of the sodium fluoride, a byproduct of the manufacture of aluminum. It was very expensive. It was probably the most dangerous toxic substance known in the United States. And so they said, we've got to dispose of this somehow less expensively. And someone came up with the notion, and I call it a notion because there's never been any evidence for it, that if you put sodium fluoride in the water and a child under the age of 8 drank it, he would never have any cavities. So we got to do anything to help the little children, so they fluoridated all of the water of our cities. But then a congressman named Adolph Miller went on the floor of Congress March 27, 1952, and he gave a different story. He said, there are no studies which show that sodium fluoride does anything for anybody. But he said, I did find that Oscar Ewing received a $775,000 bribe from the Aluminum Corporation of America to enforce sodium fluoride fluoridation of water in every major city in the United States. So you're drinking fluoridated water not because it helps your children's teeth, but because a federal official took a $775,000 bribe. This is the way things are done in Washington.
1: Medicine is big business, right?
0: Medicine is big business, and it pays well if you're in the right position at the right time. So Oscar Ewing took his bribe. He went to Chapel Hill, North Carolina, and he developed one of the biggest office complexes in the South, which is now filled with government offices since he was head of the Democratic National Commission. It's called the Triangle Research Corporation, and it made him and his family wealthy beyond their wildest dreams. That $775,000 was parlayed into a $50 million research center, owned entirely by the recipient of this bribe. So he got the research center, and we got the fluoridation. And the fluoridated water, one of the effects of this on the human system is it damages the immune system. In other words, your immune system, if you have been drinking fluoridated water over a period of time, 2 years or 10 years or so what, it loses its effectiveness. So it's no longer able to combat illnesses, particularly pernicious diseases and ailments like cancer. And AIDS also stems directly from the fluoridated water. Most of your AIDS victims came from large cities which had been the first to fluoridate their water. So,
1: because of the immune system, it made it more
0: immune
1: susceptible?
0: System, more susceptible to AIDS. Now, the AIDS virus supposedly attacks the immune system, but the immune system has already been under attack for a long time from the person who's been drinking fluoridated water. So, really, what has happened when you get HIV virus is that it attacks an already weakened immune system. And so this is the real explanation of AIDS, and not because a little green monkey supposedly got together with a woman in the heart of Africa in some village, and suddenly everybody came down with AIDS all over the world. Mm-hmm. But, you know, the drug trust figures, tell them anything, they'll swallow it, because we've got the media, and we tell them this.
1: Well, we've been swallowing enough drugs for a long time.
0: Well, we have indeed, yes.
1: Yeah, it's like we have been perpetually drugged the last 50 years regardless.
0: But the drug trust and the Rockefellers, their treatment for cancer is called the cut, slash, and burn technique of curing. And, of course, it's sure death. It's a slow death. I mean, it's like the old Indians, you know, when they would capture you on the frontier in the early days of this country, and they would stake you out and torture you for 4 or 5 days or as long as you could last. Well, the doctors do the same thing when they diagnose cancer. That means you're in for a really long period of torture until you finally succumb.
1: What about the Cancer Society itself? I mean, people give a lot of money to the Cancer Society. Is that beneficial for them to do so?
0: Well, they have these annual cancer drives in which the people in all the small towns of America are forced to go out and collect money for the American Cancer Society. And I describe that as the little people collecting money for the big rich. Mm-hmm. American Cancer Society is a big rich organization, and if you remember that it was founded at the Union League Club in New York City, the wealthiest club in New York, by John D. Rockefeller Jr. Mm-hmm. See, John D. Rockefeller Jr. was a great philanthropist, and he said, we're going to do something about cancer, so I am founding and I'm putting up the money for the American Cancer Society. See, the Rockefeller family has had a long-term commitment to cancer. See, the founder of the dynasty, old John D.'s father, William Rockefeller, was a carnival sideshow barker who sold bottles of mineral oil for $5 a piece, and he advertised himself as the great cancer specialist. And so he sold these all up and down through Pennsylvania and Ohio when he wasn't running from the law, because he also was a very famous horse thief, and he also had 18 warrants out against him for rape. So just a very colorful character. And so John D. Rockefeller, his son, was just the opposite, because he was so horrified by his father's escapades, that he led a very bourgeois life, very quiet, very good family life, and devoted himself to making money. But he found out that at least his father had one asset, and that was that making money through cancer cures was a surefire thing. So the Rockefeller family today is the dynasty which is behind all the cancer treatment in the United States through the Sloan Kettering Cancer Mausoleum of New York City.
1: Well, what would you do, Eustace, if one of your very, very close relatives or friends had cancer? Would you just, where do you go? Do you go to the hospital? Do you have a checkup, or do you eat apricot juice, or what?
0: Well, I have a relative that has cancer, has had it for 5 years. And unfortunately, he went the whole route. First, he had 25 radiation treatments, then he had 34 chemotherapy treatments, and, you know, and the cancer spread to his bones, because none of these things do anything to stop the cancer. It causes you a lot of misery, but it doesn't really affect the cancer. So he's had quite a difficult time of it.
1: Do you mean to tell me that chemotherapy really doesn't help, or can it help, or can't? Well, I mean, is there any way? I mean, what about radical, what about surgery? And you're saying that there's no way. Cancer, I mean, if you cut the area that's cancerous out, doesn't it have a stopping action? Or?
0: Well, you'll see feature stories in the press constantly where some individual somewhere, they found somebody who did have cancer and had this treatment, and so now they proudly announce the cancer is in total remission. In other words, there is no cancer there. And unfortunately, this is what the medical monopoly itself calls anecdotal medicine. In other words, you tell a story about something that happened to your grandfather or your nephew or somebody, and that it was the cancer went into remission. But there's absolutely no scientific basis for any of these claims. And the story that the medical monopoly puts out is this person was diagnosed as having cancer, and they went to the hospital, and they had radiation or chemotherapy, and the cancer went into remission, and they've lived ever happily ever after. But there again, you have absolutely no way of evaluating this hype, which is in the media.
1: I want to personally thank one of America's number one patriots, Mr. Eustace Mullins, for his courage in being able to author a book of such significance in the face of the dynasties, the syndicates, and the anti-middle class establishment. Eustace, I thank you so much for being with us today. God bless you, and I want you back on the Bobby Lee Show soon.
0: Thank you, Bobby Lee. I'll look forward to it.

0: Today, a minister in Indiana learned the hard way that he and his flock are not exempt from the rules.
1: 6 years of defying the IRS caught up with Reverend Greg Dixon today at Indianapolis Baptist Temple.
2: Forgive them, oh God, for what they have done today.
1: They are U.S. Marshals. What they did was seize his church for back taxes. It ends a 92-day vigil held by Dixon and his followers since they were ordered to hand over the building because the church never withheld income taxes from workers' wages. With penalties and interest, the IRS figured the bill was $6 million, the exact value of the church property. Dixon and his supporters say the dispute isn't over taxes, but religious liberty.
2: This is religious freedom Russian style.
1: Dixon leads a national movement for so-called unregistered churches that reject tax-exempt status and any government money. His standoff with the IRS drew thousands of supporters, but he rejected help from militia groups vowing to resist peacefully. The unregistered church movement is growing and could involve hundreds of churches, according to Mark Potok, who tracks anti-government groups.
3: I think the thing that really holds everyone together in the unregistered churches movement, or the free churches movement, is the idea that churches should be only answering to God's law.
1: But reconciling God's law with man's law even made the U.S. Marshal in charge of the raid uncomfortable.
4: My 37 years of law enforcement, obviously when we raise our hand to take an oath, we don't give the consideration to our personal feelings and belief. Equally, it was as difficult, I'm sure, on the church members as it is for us. But we have a duty, and we have done our duty.
1: Nobody was hurt or arrested, and Reverend Dixon says his unregistered church movement will continue. It'll just have to be from somewhere else. Cheryl Atkinson, CBS News, Washington.
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5: Ladies and gentlemen, 35's completely blocked. They told us they wouldn't do it this weekend. We tried to take Congress. We've been in traffic for 20 minutes. Just thought to do this. Just thought to show this. It was 10 times worse down the road. They've blocked two lanes of Congress, even though there's no reason to do it. There's no construction going on. There's nothing happening, but they're shutting down traffic. And they're telling you you need light rail. But in case you think you can ride the bus, why, there's the bus. And there's a real rarity. There's two people on board it. You don't ever normally see that. So at least people are using the bus. Could be a taxi for the same price, but unbelievable, ladies and gentlemen. And we have been in traffic here for 20 minutes. 35 is completely shut down, and they're just doing it. They're just doing it to us. It's all about control. The city spent like 2% of its budget on new roads and road construction. They've got smart growth shutting down more neighborhoods and actually shutting down streets. So look, no construction going on. No reason for this to be happening. They've just done it for weeks, shutting down two lanes of Congress. Very, very loving. New World Order. They can't stand cars. They say they want to get us out of our cars. That's because they're the globalists, the bureaucrats, going to be using helicopters. But they don't really plan to get rid of your cars. They're going to make you hate your car and then tax the living hell out of your car. It's all about control. So here you have it, absolutely no reason to shut down Congress. That's Mayor Kirk Watson giving you what you deserve, shutting down two lanes of it and focusing three lanes down into one lane. That is the New World Order, ladies and gentlemen. Traffic backed up for block after block after block, squeezed down to one lane, and there's absolutely no reason for it. There's absolutely no reason for it. They're just doing it. All of Congress squeezed down to one lane up here, and they make you all turn. There's absolutely no reason to do it. Mike, this is insane. There's nothing up there. I've been hearing everybody gripe about this. They just do it. And it was in the Wall Street Journal where the urban planners, traffic planners, said they want to slow down traffic to the speed of a horse and buggy. Well, they've now slowed it down to the size of a Galapagos tortoise. We're actually slower than that. Oh, we're moving. My God. My God, we just moved 5 feet. My goodness. That city bus blocked an entire lane of traffic for what, 10 minutes, Mike? Back there earlier. It just pulled out when nobody else did and just blocked the road. Oh, at least he's not blocking the road this time. A little red car will. Very loving. Yeah, he did push in front of us. And this guy's smart, too. It's the American way. They put us in these positions.
6: Blocking it. There it is.
5: Here we are, absolutely trapped. We're now at minute 25. Stuck trying to get down four blocks of traffic where they have three lanes squeezed down to one up here. And there's absolutely no reason for it, of course, other than creating crises so people gripe and complain about traffic and blame cars for it. Any excuse to block roads, any excuse to control populations. Oh, but there's the city building. It's 3 6-story buildings, Mike. Please give people some footage of that, love. Building 3 6-story buildings in the midst of layoffs all across the country, and government is only expanding as they run giant surpluses, convincing you there's deficits and that you have to tighten your belt. So at least you can get a job building a government building. At least for construction workers, they can put food on their family's tables. But here you have it. We'll probably be in traffic for a while longer. We're now at minute 26, trying to get through four blocks of traffic created by the city. Thank you, City of Austin, for all you do. We'll be sure and turn our cars over now or let you tax the daylights out of them. They've been talking about taxing people just to get into the inner city, just to get downtown. This is Nationwide Plan, total control, total feudalism. Got to control mobility. Well, here we are in minute 28. We're actually moving right now. Again, thank you, Kirk Watson. This is another Kirk Watson delay. And the little city planners admitted they want our cars slowed down to the speed of horse and buggy, and they're doing that here. No one's asking questions. The cattle are just driving through, wondering why two lanes and three lanes have been shut down, all squeezed down up here. This is just a genius plan. It's wonderful. Thank you, government. You love us. Thank you for putting the cops in the ski mask. I wonder why you're doing that. Do you think we're your property? We obviously are. Mike, I don't know if we'll make it to the TV show Wednesday. We may still be here.

0: cars, putting traffic circles in. All about control. No reason. Here we are, 30 minutes into it. Look at the danger. Look at the danger. Look at the danger. Like right here. Cars running things. This guy pulling out.
1: I mean, this is unbelievable.
0: Here, we'll just look at everybody else. Yeah, he'll just pull out. I mean, this is getting insane. You should have seen that guy. He was like pulling out, almost people running the red lights. I mean, this is just insane. And look. Look.
2: There's nothing.
0: It's been like this for weeks. They're incredible. My wonderful brakes, folks.
2: There is nothing going on here. Look at this, nothing.
0: This is unbelievable, Mike. Unbelievable. Look at this, my God. 31 minutes. I tell the city workers the city is sick, and they start going laughing at us like we're all turning into animals or something, and they just shutting down parts of the roads. They just do it all the time. Now they're going to shut down that side. I mean, I'm living in the twilight zone, folks, and you're just unconscious out there. The government's running giant surpluses, tells you about its budgets instead of the comprehensive annual financial reports. They're grabbing all the guns, taking over the national parks and all the public lands, UN executive orders. I mean, your cops are wearing black uniforms. I mean, it's just, and now they're shutting down neighborhoods with traffic calming. Just taking streets and making them wide, closing them down. They say, they admit, we've read the Wall Street Journal articles in the air where they can say it's wonderful. The city of Austin has mentioned traffic at the speed of a horse and buggy. They hate it when you're just driving along. Look at us. Oh, look, Mike, we're just enjoying our, look at the traffic back there. Totally jammed back there in the city. And then look, you know, back a mile or so after we left that area, back by the Capitol, zoom in on all that massive traffic, Mike, if you can hold the camera steady. And then in front of us, lots of cars. Go ahead and zoom in front of us. Lots of cars. We're just cruising along now, 35 miles an hour, enjoyably. We can cruise on up to 40 if we like. Right wing evil. Now we're getting into South Austin, crossing Old Torf. They've openly said they want to shut down all the traffic, maybe have one lane on each side, and put that train deal through the middle of this. And don't think they're not going to try to bring back light rail. Well, we just passed the new $100 million juvenile justice center. They just built the other three $93 million justice center, armed death compound. More prisons being built for you. Stay on the sidewalk. And now we're driving down the road here, criminally with a camera, right-winging and showing you what Big Brother's doing. And they say they want to shut down all of Congress so they would have had their way with so-called light rail and force us into mass transit, which no one's using. And it's just all about the control. And they say they want to slow the speed of traffic down to horse and buggy. It's about control. They can't stand your mobility and your freedom. They want to get a hold of this car thing, everybody in their cars. And whenever I hear so-called liberals on the news or even on Access TV or public radio here locally or co-op, it's not the cops being militarized, it's not all the prisons getting built, it's not the real environmental degradation going on with the big corporations, it's our cars. We've got to do something about our cars, and it's our private property. We've just got to do something. That's the threat. Not the guns getting grabbed by the government, not the theft of private property, but the cars. The cars are the threat. The cars. Now in California with the power shortages, it's not that the government's buying up all the power companies and turning them off. No, or using government regulators to come after them, environmental excuses. The real threat is the internet. People are surfing on their computers at night, and this is destroying everything. They actually said that. Governor Davis said that out in California. In so-called deregulation, up is down, down is up, doublespeak, which means regulation. And so now, The numbers have actually come out. 2% of the total power usage in this country is the servers, the computers, everything. It's totally made up. Computers make you use less energy. These folks can telecommute, don't have to drive, don't have to get out. But they want to regulate and tax the net. They want to blame it for power consumption. And now out in California, Governor Davis said last week, when he's not busy trying to disarm people or break down the border, he said that they're going to give new rules, new energy rules to the police. And if you're burning too many lights at your home or business, they're going to give you $1,000 tickets. Don't you love modern environmentalism? Harass the common people, squeeze us with more taxation, steal private property, shut down roads, harass people. And there's going to be more. Wait till they get your guns, if you let them. Oh, but don't worry, the NRA, they're in there working hard for you. They're not loyal opposition. They're not there to absorb your political energies. Yes, I'm ranting. I'm sick of it. Don't be cattle. Get involved. Get involved in real political action and figure out the true paradigm.
3: All right. Oh, ladies and gentlemen. Mike is bringing me my papers. I left him in there in the other room. He's doing a great job, and we'll get into the news. They have seized a Baptist church. We fought for 90 days supporting them. Genesis Communications Network, the radio network I work for, actually had host there on the scene throughout this takeover. The First Amendment is under full frontal assault. Congress shall make no law respecting an establishment of religion or prohibiting the free exercise thereof. But they said you will sign the 501c3 tax-exempt status that was never in the Constitution or Bill of Rights. You will give us regulatory power over what you say and what you do. And they said you will pay taxes. And the church said, no, we won't. And back in 1984, they lost half their members. They didn't care. It wasn't about making money. And the Supreme Court refused to hear the case. And Clinton ordered the federal marshals in to move in and take it over. He refused. Dr. Dixon, Pastor Dixon, 51 years there at the church. And now Bush got in, and Bush was like, oh, we'll give you a reprieve. We'll wait a while. It was a lie. They waited until the people left the church and raided it and took it over. This is the New World Order. This is how it operates. And we'll get to that a little bit later. I first need my paperwork because I need to be able to read this news story out of CNN yesterday. And we've been at the center of this fight. And this is a massive precedent-setting case. They have been just itching to go after the press, the alternative media. They're saying they want to regulate that and shut down talk radio and have taxes on talk radio. They have been using riots that were stage managed in Seattle and Washington, D.C. in the last 2 years to restrict marches and rallies. They're trying to make new laws on petitions. So the entire First Amendment's under attack. Whether you're an atheist or a humanist or a Christian or a Hindu or into Islam, that's your business, okay? This is a secular show. But it seems like the government and the UN and the rest of them, all they do is attack Christians. It's like Christians are the new Jews or something. And we've got the Southern Poverty Law Center there demonizing the church that had nothing to do with racial issues, saying, well, these type of anti-government groups are getting what they deserve. All they said is Congress shall make no law respecting an establishment of religion or prohibiting the free exercise thereof. So, Mike, go ahead and cue that newscast up. I want to air it once, then I want to air it again and stop it and go through the lies point by point. Then I'll get to these actual news stories for you. You can read these stories online at Infowars.com, my premier website. We're going to be talking about solutions tonight and a lot more. This is the last date of live shows we'll have for about 3 weeks. Access is going to be shut down while they renovate it, and we just hope Watson doesn't move against the facility while it's shut down. We also have election fraud. We do not have free elections in this country. No, it has nothing to do with George Bush or Al Gore, minor puppets in this global system. It has to do with voter news services we've been telling you about for years. Finally, before Congress, in a huge whitewash, you do not have free elections at the state and federal level in this country. We've proven it. For 5 years, I've been talking about it, showing you the video, the documents, the history. And now they're up there in Congress right now, whitewashing this thing. And I taped it off C-SPAN today. We'll be airing some clips of it in the near future on other shows when we come back live. More details are on InfoWars.com and your phone calls. So a huge show today. Mike, you ready with CBS, Dan Rather, in a very pleasurable position as the country is Sovietized with the Soviet-style raid on the uncertified church the government didn't have approval of? You ready with that? Let's go ahead and go to the Sovietization of America. Welcome to the New World Order. Don't worry, they'll come for you later, even if you're an atheist. I hope you enjoy yourselves. Just take more Prozac and Ritalin. Everything's all right. Don't worry about these deadly psychotropics. We'll be right back.
4: Today, a minister in Indiana learned the hard way that he and his flock are not exempt from the rules.
5: 6 years of defying the IRS caught up with Reverend Greg Dixon today at Indianapolis Baptist Temple.
6: Forgive them, O God, for what they have done today.
5: They are U.S. Marshals. What they did was seize his church for back taxes. It ends a 92-day vigil held by Dixon and his followers since they were ordered to hand over the building because the church never withheld income taxes from workers' wages. With penalties and interest, the IRS figured the bill was $6 million, the exact value of the church property. Dixon and his supporters say the dispute isn't over taxes, but religious liberty.
6: This is religious freedom, Russian style.
5: Dixon leads a national movement for so-called unregistered churches that reject tax-exempt status and any government money. His standoff with the IRS drew thousands of supporters, but he rejected help from militia groups vowing to resist peacefully. The unregistered church movement is growing and could involve hundreds of churches, according to Mark Potok, who tracks anti-government groups.
7: The thing that really holds everyone together in the unregistered churches movement, or the free churches movement, is the idea that churches should be only answering to God's law.
5: But reconciling God's law with man's law even made the U.S. Marshal in charge of the raid uncomfortable.
8: My 37 years of law enforcement, obviously, when we raise our hand to take an oath, we don't give consideration to our personal feelings and belief. Equally, it was as difficult, I'm sure, on the church members as it is for us. But we have a duty, and we have done our duty.
5: Nobody was hurt or arrested, and Reverend Dixon says his unregistered church movement will continue. It'll just have to be from somewhere else. Cheryl Atkinson, CBS News, Washington.
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3: Ladies and gentlemen. Now, this is a 51-year-old Baptist church, and it was the number one church in Indianapolis, Indiana, one of the 10th biggest churches in the country. And during the mid-80s, Dr. Dixon saw all these phony preachers sucking money out of people. He saw the corruption. He saw government control coming into churches. And he said, that's it. He said, we're not paying any taxes. It's the First Amendment. The feds are trying to tell us what we can and can't preach. This is Soviet style. And they lost about half the members of their church because a lot of their members were rich guys who just wanted a tax write-off. And the church struggled for many years and then got even more successful as people realized what was happening. It was a mainline Baptist church that simply interpreted the First Amendment as it clearly states. They say man's law and God's law. No, it's man's law versus the New World Order's law. It's the Constitution. It's the Bill of Rights. Congress shall make no law respecting the establishment of religion or prohibiting the free exercise thereof. But these congressional laws, they're not even laws. 50 years ago, they said, oh, just sign your 501c3 and you get your tax exemption. You get your First Amendment. And the small lettering said, we control your speech, which is another violation of another sector of the First Amendment. Freedom of the press, freedom of assembly, freedom of speech. And so here we are. It has begun in earnest, regulating speech, regulating activities, everything. And George Bush is at the center of this. George Bush is at the center of all of this. George Bush is a Trojan horse. George Bush's father was director of the Central Intelligence Agency. His father, before him, funded Hitler publicly. They are worth hundreds of billions of dollars. They own Brown and Harriman Brothers, BCCI, drug running bank. It's all cloak and dagger. George Bush Sr. met 12 times with Bill Clinton in 91 and 92. That was all a staged event. This is all set up. The Republicans and the Democrats at the top are in the same clubs, are the same people. Even the History Channel was admitting this the last few nights. I couldn't believe it. The new tactic is to try to just wear us out and shock us into submission by admitting all this. They had their, you know, their secret societies. Yeah, the CFR is a cult and they run everything. I mean, this is getting weirder and weirder and weirder. And Bush Jr., the cokehead, is now coming out and saying that, oh, we need faith-based organizations to be given federal money. We need federal vouchers for the schools, for the private schools, for the home schools. And, oh, the so-called right-wing that are good people that are being duped are going, yes, Bush, take over the churches. That's the American way. Take over the private schools, both secular and religious. Take over the home schools. You've got a federal takeover of biblical proportions. The Democrats are putting on this fake little fight like, we don't know, that's a good idea. Well, maybe it is. And the media's, oh, we like Bush. Oh, look at how bad Clinton was. Look at how bad Clinton was over all these years, the pardons and the rapes and the espionage. So we all feel bad about Clinton now. Maybe Bush is good. And the liberals, the so-called liberals, come out on CNN and maybe Bush is good. Oh, so good. It's all staged. You got the CIA family conning you. Why, we're good conservatives. They're command and controllers, just like Clinton, just like Gore. They're all on the same team. It's theater to con you. And it even sucked in the Indianapolis Baptist Temple. They went to Washington, talked to Bush. Bush told them, we're going to leave you alone. We're not going to take over. The hundreds of people that were engaged in the vigil left, and what did they do? They raided. Yeah, here's the love. Here's the shows they're putting on History Channel. So world leaders worship Lucifer a little bit. What's the big deal? So they wear black and red robes. So they do it in the woods together. Now, this is the watered down. This is the old report on History Channel. Yeah, you gotta see the hardcore stuff they had on the other night. And, yeah, we'll get to that later, Mike. That's enough. Look, the NRA, Million Mom March, really worked together. Did you know that? Million Mom March demonizes the Second Amendment that makes us all freer and safer. They don't tell you Hitler and Stalin and Mao are for gun control, that slaves are disarmed. The NRA's there absorbing your money, absorbing your 4 million memberships, telling you to lay down. They're banning guns all over the country in major states. Thousands of lawsuits have been filed against gun manufacturers. They're shutting down. They're building prisons everywhere. I interviewed Charlton Heston about all this stuff. He's a total agent. You can listen to the interview at InfoWars.com, by the way. Just click on the audio right there. You see, you sit there and, well, the NRA will handle things for me, or, you know, or you're on the other side of the phony issue. Oh, the Million Mile March, they'll save the children. They don't tell you the highest crime rates in the country where they've had total gun control for 30 years like Washington, D.C. You know, you think you're a good Republican out there, good, you know, nice person. You think the Republicans are up there, oh, well, they're just wimpy. That's why they keep selling us out. That's why they let Clinton hand over the Panama Canal to the Chinese when they could have stopped it. That's why they signed NAFTA and GATT, where our trade deficit gets bigger and bigger. And so-called free trade with China with a 40% tariff on us, and we've got a 2% on them. That's fair trade. Send me 20 new Porsches. 40 new Porsches, I'll send you two, we'll say it's an even trade. It's free and fair. I just can't handle it anymore. It's all about absorbing your issues, absorbing your energies, distracting you, absorbing your energies, misdirecting you. You got the Democrats. Oh, we're the loving party. We're the good party. Yeah, Clinton instituted military checkpoints and doubling of the prisons and cops in black uniforms and ski masks and armored personnel carriers. And they're now focusing the $300 billion military budget Senator Warner, a Republican, said we should follow through with Clinton's initiative, and Bush is doing that. Focus our military in domestically for these terrorists. Any real terrorism I've seen has been the government, and Bush is following Clinton's deal to the T because they're just puppets. It's that bad. It is that bad. It is false reality. They're shutting access TV stations down across the country. They're buying up talk radio for 10 times what stations are worth. They're putting sports and garbage on. They don't want you to have a voice. People are out there talking about phony issues, about budgets and how government doesn't have enough money when the government's really running a $61 trillion surplus and owns 70% of the stock market through the comprehensive annual financial reports. People don't know their head from a hole in the ground. You've been conned. You've become domesticated. You've become stupid. We don't have free elections in this country anymore. I told you 5 years ago about VNS. You don't know how the votes get counted. You don't know how it gets tabulated. Do you know when the media announces it, where they got those numbers? From an armed compound on 34th Street in New York, New York. VNS. They won't tell you who runs it. They won't tell you who works there. They just tell you who the winners are. Hours before the polls close, before votes have even been counted. No one's ever seen an exit poller. We're in a psychological dictatorship. Our country, under the National Security Act, has been taken over. The police are being taught that you don't have any rights. Take Bob Dacey with the Simple Truth Show. His son is at Sam Houston University in Huntsville, one of the top law enforcement places in the country. And he goes in and they teach him, you are now UN police officers. They have Russian KGB paraphernalia and Chinese communist flags hanging up and teach him, we're part of world government. Bob's son brings back the photos. We show them to you on the show. Bob goes there for the alumni meeting, and all the old cops are there. They've taken out the Russian flags and the KGB stuff and the UN documents. And it's back to USA. You know, and you just keep laughing out there. You just keep laughing. And now they've seized a church. This is from CNN.com yesterday. It's up on Infowars.com. I want to remind you about CNN. They have 1,400 members of the Army Psychological Warfare Division publicly working at CNN Center in Atlanta. They got caught in early 2000 doing it and openly admitted it. And this is not a news story. It's in a few news wires. That was it. 1,400 members of Army Psychological Warfare working there. And when the loving liberals at CNN fired about a third of their employees last month, they didn't even give them time to get their equipment out. They just had an armed guard stand there at gunpoint and order them out as the employees cried. The loving liberalness ended, didn't it? They've got army troops now to run it. You think I'm kidding? Will nothing outrage you? Why don't you check it out? Why don't you go to the news wires? Why don't you go to the archives of my website and read mainstream news where they go, oh, so what if the Army runs CNN? It's like Russia. So we've got a story here written by the Army. Law enforcement seizes church for tax lien. Indianapolis, Indiana, federal marshals seize the Indianapolis Baptist Temple on Tuesday to satisfy a $6 million tax debt and wheeled its former pastor out on a gurney as he protested the move. Now, you notice on that show, they go, wow, the penalty and interest and fines and fees totaled what the church was appraised to be worth. It was really $850,000 they claim was owed by the church not paying ministers and teachers taxes for them. They paid it personally. See, that's indentured servitude. That's a violation of the First Amendment. Congress shall make no law. But, oh, they're just Christians. Yeah, they're not those squares. Let it happen to them. It won't happen to you next, will it? Law enforcement seized church for tax lien. Federal marshals seized the Indianapolis Baptist Temple on Tuesday to satisfy a $6 million tax debt and wheeled its former pastor out on a gurney as he protested the move. The U.S. Supreme Court has cleared the way for the seizure last month. No, they didn't. Baptist Temple stopped withholding federal income taxes and Social Security taxes from its employees' paychecks in 84, saying the church's duty to obey God allowed no room for man-made laws, and withholding taxes would make it an agent of the government. Well, that last part's true. I mean, come on. But it was the First Amendment they were standing on. The purge has started, said Reverend Greg J. Dixon, the church's pastor, and his marshals wheeled him out. We had a promise from the Bush administration. We had every reason to believe there was a moratorium. They were going to dismiss the case. We had a deal. And they welched on the deal, Dixon said. The current pastor, Dixon's son, Reverend Greg A. Dixon, was not at the church when officers arrived, but rushed to the scene and sat down in front of the building. This is yesterday. They have trampled the First Amendment. They have desecrated the house of God. I feel sorry for them. Federal marshals seized the parsonage. The judge's order had authorized marshals to seize the property by force if necessary. Yeah, they threatened to use SOG troops a month earlier, federal troops. Federal government until now had never seized a church for failing to pay taxes. We aren't supposed to, said Richard Hammer, an attorney for Springfield, Missouri-based Assemblies of God Church, an expert on churches and tax law. To have the IRS come in and seize the church's property, that is an extraordinary event unparalleled in American history, Hammer has said. This is how they do it in Russia and China. They got to pay their taxes there. Just a few months ago, we read the report of how they blew up on live Chinese television 434 Chinese underground churches and Buddhist temples. Yeah, they also used artillery on an underground Tibetan temple, killed everybody inside. They're selling political dissidents' organs and putting them in American medical journals for ads for fresh organs. Here we go. You know what? Your preacher says it's all right because he's got his fat parsonage and he's a piece of filth. He's not going to stand up. Dan Rather's going to smile and say, you didn't follow the rules. The rules? You didn't follow the rules, Dan Rather. And your daughter was head of SOS stealing private property here in Austin, Texas. You and your whole family are a bunch of filthy, dirty, rotten criminals. You're a piece of garbage. Going back to the Kennedy assassination, they wheeled you out there to lie. That's when you made your bones, boy. How is it being a member of the CFR? You send your filthy family around to steal farmers and ranchers' land around Austin, claiming it's going to be parkland, later building shopping malls and five-star hotels on it. You're a rat, sir. You're a filthy piece of garbage. You're a shameful piece of garbage. Why don't you move to Russia, you piece of filth? You un-American piece of trash? Criminal, liar, traitor. They love it. They got the conservatives all confused, worshiping Bush. They got the so-called liberals running around thinking, he's pretty good. The media says so. This country is a bunch of mindless idiots run by sacks of filth like him and his dirty daughter. With moron feel-good idiots on every side. Yeah, this is hate TV, folks. I hate watching them build concentration camps. I hate watching George Bush worship Lucifer and catching it on tape. I've done amazing things. I've brought you the information. I told you they were going to steal that church. I'm tired of it. I'm strongly considering a move to Costa Rica in the next decade as my emergency evacuation plans are being made. I would stay and fight, but frankly, I think you love it. You are retarded out there. They have really screwed you over. You don't know how to think. You're on your own little personal power trips. You think you got it all figured out. You parrot what the so-called experts on the news say. We're in a psychological dictatorship. The country is gone. And they're so arrogant, they're not even worried about shows like these. I'm sorry, I shouldn't tell you're stupid, I shouldn't tell you're dumb. Do you know on 12 Army bases they've got civilian inmate labor working? Do you know they already have civilian inmate labor programs expanding? I have links on my website directly to the Army. They brag about it.

0: There's military checkpoints. We've shown you the video countless times. You drive by on 35, see troops, just go, so what? And Republicans and Democrats alike are up on the nightly news on Hardball and Lair News Hour two nights ago saying we're going to put troops on the street. And the pundits go, that's great. How soon? When do we get to have more troops? For safety. When this government, not our government, blew up Oklahoma City, blew up the World Trade Center, and they're so arrogant they even put it in the New York Times, October 28, 93 on the World Trade Center. They don't even hide it. They say, we blow up buildings and now you've got to give your rights up. People call us every day on the comment line, hundreds of you. I walk in a grocery store and half the people that I walk by will come over and say, hey, Alex, you're doing a great job. Keep it up. We're glad you're out there. Black, white, old, young, north, south, east, west. You know, people from all over the country. I can get off an airplane in Tampa, Florida, and people see me in the airport who've seen my films. They run over. We're glad you're there. We're glad you're doing something. I say to them, oh, what are you, well-informed slaves? This isn't about me sitting up here and people knowing who I am. I could care less. If I cared what people thought of me, I'd be out there running and lifting weights so I'd look good. It's not about Alex Jones. You call our comment line, Alex, Mike, I got an idea what you can do. Why don't you do this? Or why don't you slow down a little? Or, you know, why don't you go out and do this story for us? You've been trained to sit there like baby birds, you know. I don't see it city council. I don't see it county commissioners. I don't see you filing suits on people violating your rights. I don't see you getting, you know, in the streets over this stuff, over the microphones they're putting up everywhere. The cameras and the damn face scanners. And I show you these concentration camps, show the army admitting they're trying to put us in camps.
1: Yeah. No.
2: Whoa.
1: You aren't. Whoa.
2: Now
1: who the fuck are
2: out
1: you?
2: Of here.
0: Well, thanks for telling us, Alex. Do more for us. Work a few extra hours a day. You're not in the arena. When are you going to get in the arena? The credit belongs to the man actually in the arena, whose face is marred by dust and sweat and blood, who knows the great enthusiasms, the great devotions, who spends himself at a worthy cause, who at best knows in the end the triumph of high achievement, and if he fails, at least fails daring greatly, so that his place shall never be with those cold, timid souls who know neither victory nor defeat. It's another quote. This is from Mark Twain. In the beginning of a change, the patriot is scarce. A scarce man, and brave, hated and scorned. His cause succeeds, however, when the timid join him, for then it costs nothing to be a patriot.

Martial law's not coming. Martial law's not almost here. Martial law is upon us. We're living in the middle stages of the tyrannical world government. 5 years ago, I was a kook to talk about it. 5 years ago, it didn't exist when I read the UN documents on the air. Since then, the UN's taken over 70% of the U.S. landmass publicly with the desertification treaty. Congressional record, October 18, 2000. The Republicans passed it by a voice vote. Wouldn't put their names down on record. Clinton had already signed it and delivered to The Hague that next day. It's already here. We're living in it. And I was a kook to talk about it. And now you don't deny that it's happening. You just say, well, so what? Okay, but black helicopters did burn police stations and did conduct psychological warfare tests on the people. Okay, Alex, I checked it out. The Army does run CNN. And when I go to the grocery store or to the mall or to the movie theater, about half of you, I walked in an art store and all three of the people at the counter knew me. They actually were fighting the New World Order. They're all doing comics against it and posters. But, you know, I walk in places, everybody knows me. Most of you like me, agree with what I'm doing. But you go, but nobody cares.

0: Alex, nobody's doing anything. Nothing. We can't win. And I go, funny, there's 10 of you standing around me right now. Oh, more people are walking up. Hi, how you doing? Yeah, great. I should do more. I see. Why don't you guys and gals go out and fight this thing? And they go, oh, no. Hey, thanks, man. See you later. Or, hey, we want to see more on that Bohemian Grove, Alex. Or we want to see more on the concentration camps they're building. Or, hey, Alex, I don't want anybody to see me, but, man, you're right about those camps. My brother's in the Army. He said they're building them. Listen, I got to go. You're already living in tyranny. You're afraid what your neighbor will think. She'll see me and go, you know what, you're right about that. I used to think you were a kook. I always hear it. I used to think you were lying, but I checked it out. It's true. Wow, what do we do? I'm like, take action. Oh, I couldn't defeat the New World Order. It's all of us doing a little something together. A little something. Saying no to the mainstream media. I mean, the city of Austin, Austinites, thousands of you watching, if 50 of you put up low-power FM pirate little stations, they're so easy to do, didn't interfere with commercial stations, we'd have 50 of them, they couldn't shut them down, the whole town would hear the truth. Pick it up off satellite, all the great shows out there. But you know what? If I know folks that are doing it, just a couple guys. Everybody should be down here doing access shows talking about this stuff. We've got about 20 shows down here, but it's not enough. People air my films in other cities. But what is the point? It's not about Alex Jones. It's not what else I can do or what I can take care of for you. It's you getting in there with a shovel and taking one scoop out. Together, we all take a scoop. We're going to dig our way out of this cave-in of tyranny. But as it is, I'm in there 14 hours a day digging as hard as I can. And people are going, wow, there really is a cave-in. Look at Alex. He sure is trying to dig over there. And I'm going to be frank with you. I used to enjoy fighting the New World Order, but lately, in the last 3.5 years, they've changed their strategy. They're throwing it in your face. On the History Channel, which is for highbrow, you know, the highbrow public out there, they have high-grade propaganda. And it's, yes, the CIA, the head of the American Psychological Association, Ewing Cameron, kidnapped thousands of men and women and tortured them with electroshock and PCP and LSD and created mind control slaves for the CIA. At the end of the show, they go, the CIA now runs the country. They have mind control slaves everywhere, and you can't stop them. Next show, BATF. Yeah, we did destroy Waco. We actually did burn them out, but that's what they deserve for resisting us. And by the way, there's no such thing as bad publicity, this top BATF guy said. I've got more criminal justice majors wanting to be BATF agents now. There's no such thing as bad publicity. And I just looked at the camera. And we're going to get your guns. And I'm just going, whoa. Next show comes on. Here's George Bush. He does wear black outfits and worship Lucifer. They're an ancient secret society that controls things. Democrats and Republicans are all members. And I'm going, watching the History Channel. It's a tactic. They've gotten us to the point where they're trying to make us desperate. They're trying to make us give up. For the highbrow audience, they're just throwing it out there. Yeah, we kill people. We're going to get your guns. Ha, ha, ha, ha. Yeah, we're devil worshipers. Yeah, we destroyed Waco. And we're getting more recruits because of it. There's no such thing as bad publicity. And I'm just sitting there with my mouth hanging open. Then you flip over to the lowbrow sitcoms, like Friends and the rest of it, and it's all giggling, moronicness, you know, just idiocy, giggling about everything, you know, fiddling while Rome's burning. And I meet people and they go, yeah, it is the police state, it's Bush's fault. Or, yeah, it is a police state, it's the liberals' fault. They all vote the same, Republican, Democrat at the top. You know what's in the state legislature right now? Hundreds of gun bills. Hundreds of them to make sure everything's under FBI control. They're all on my website. Think you could go to Infowars.com? Let's put it on screen. Maybe you could go down to the legislature. Maybe you could get in their face and say, I know you're an agent, you Republican, you Democrat. We're watching what you're doing. We're not going to turn our guns in. You think I care about guns? I never even have time to go out shooting anymore. I'm concerned about guns because in every history, in every country, when they take the weapons, mass murder ensues. 200 million killed this year by gun grabbers. At the same time, they're arming the cops and the military to the teeth and announcing that they're there against the people. And now they're raiding churches that didn't pay their income taxes. When the First Amendment says Congress shall make no law respecting the establishment of religion or prohibiting the free exercise thereof. I mean, on the History Channel, they had an all-seeing eye of electricity shooting out of it, and they go, we are the Illuminati, we run the world. Start showing all these presidents. And George Bush Jr.'s nickname was temporary. Why, Colin Powell announced that the new vice president is going to be Dick Cheney. This is CNN. We have this exclusive from Bohemian Grove. My mouth's hanging open. Satan cults run the country. I've been inside. I've seen them take a bound body and burn it. I don't know if that was a real person. We've shown you the footage. And people are so conditioned because of all this other stimuli, you don't even know what's real anymore. Yeah, I saw world leaders worshiping Lucifer on Alex's show. I saw a Hollywood movie about that, too. I saw Eyes Wide Shut. I think it was better. But it wasn't real. The point is, half of you come up to me in the grocery store. It's obnoxious. I can barely get around to my business. I'm just this little Access TV guy. And you're all telling me, it's bad, you're right, there's nothing we can do, nobody cares. And I go, oh, really, there's 10 of you now. Well, I'm not very good at going to the city council. I'm not very good. I don't know how to. I got to go. If you'd only do a little something, we could end this garbage. We could end this evil now. If you'd only speak out. This is from Reuters today. News executives will swear today, even though broadcast and cable network executives have pledged to make changes designed to prevent a repeat of their election night snafus, they will have to swear to it during a congressional hearing today. And the discussion is Voter News Services, this secret media conglomerate since 1963, right after they killed Kennedy in the military coup, they put in VNS at 34th Street, New York, New York. They're telling you about it, and they steal elections. They announce before the polls even close who the winners are from exit polls. No one's ever seen them. And this whole stage-managed event in Washington is how it was their competition amongst each other that caused this stuff with the election. And how they need to have federal rules on voting machines that are standardized to what they say. So they use their own election stealing to get more federal control over our local elections so they can standardize the election fraud that Dana DeBois has done quite well with, stealing multiple elections here locally. You don't have free elections in Austin. Hell, I've exposed her multiple times. It's been in the paper. So she changed safety seals. So she falsified signatures. So what? Light rail was losing by 80%. By the end of the night, it was losing by 50%. And they just did that so you think there's a free system out there. They're very careful about all of this to keep the illusion going. Next time it'll pass. We're dealing with organized criminals locally and nationally working together, and now they want internet voting in Austin. It's high tech. There'll be no paper ballots left. Well, we all saw what happened in Florida, didn't we? We need electronic voting. And so I watched after I got off the radio show from 11 a.m. until 2 p.m. that folks listen to at Infowars.com to circumvent the mainstream media. I'm on AM and FM stations, but that's the only place locally to hear it. And I come back from 9 to midnight every night. I do 6 hours a day live. I'm going crazy. And they were on there. They were all the heads of VNS. Well, I talked about Voter News Services 5 years ago. It didn't exist. You know, I was a kook. I was a liar. told you about the history of it since 1963. And they're, oh, well, we were in such competition in our newsrooms that we got this wrong this year. We need federal control of elections. Republicans, Democrats, we agree. They're all in an armored compound with armed guards with machine guns on the roof at 34th Street, New York. And you can't tour it. You don't know. You can't go in there. And they just announce elections sometimes 2 hours before the polls close, before any of the votes have even been counted. Before any precincts are reporting, they just tell you who the winner is in all the state and federal elections. And here were these criminals, these snakes, before Congress, wanting to get more control over us. Because they've been getting caught. A year ago, somebody at ABC News in 98 posted the exact election results to the point percentile on the abcnews.com website. That person was found dead a day later. It was a woman. We've read her name here on the air. The stories are at votescam.com from award-winning journalist that broke the story. They murdered this woman. They blew the back of her head off. She went online and posted what she saw in the war room. ABC was posting the election results 2 days before, down to the percentile in the precincts. I mean, the country's gone. The country is gone. Mike, are we done taping that first hour? Yeah. You ready to do the intro? I want to take some calls. Thank you. Oh, okay. Well, I wanted to take some calls and record those, Mike. All right, we'll just take calls now. It's too big. I finally faced the matrix. I'm seriously thinking about evacuation. I mean, but Costa Rica and the UN's taking over there now, too. God, I love this country, but the magnitude of the evil, I don't know if you can face it. It happened again this year, a CBS local news reporter. Do you remember Dan Rather a few years ago when they had the fake Gulf War III deal where he did the fake newscast that accidentally got broadcast and then they fired a bunch of people? There are good people up there in CBS that go, I can't put on this fake newscast about an attack that they already know is going to happen. And so they just air it live and it goes out over satellite. People tape it. They didn't kill those guys. ABC internet people go online and publish the fact they're in there watching them stage the elections. VNS is all secret. It's too big. These bureaucrats are laughing at you. They just love it. The city managers, the county clerks, all the cities know about all of this. The low-level bureaucrats don't. And now they're seasoned churches, mainline good churches, attacking the First Amendment, saying you got to pay income taxes. That's not the law. And they got the Southern Poverty Law Center up there saying, well, these anti-government groups get what they deserve. Let's just take some calls. You're on the air, caller. Go ahead and fade them up, guys. Hello, caller. All right. Hello, caller. I don't know. They were saying the phone system was broke last night. Maybe it's broken now. These calls are full. Mike, are you sure the phone's punched up? Well, you may have to get folks in there to look at it because I didn't want to take calls tonight. Hello, caller. Go ahead. There's three of you on the line. It only takes three calls, so one of you, one, all three speak, one will be on. Yeah. Hello, you're on the air. It's okay. Go ahead and talk. Hello, you're on the air.
1: Hello.
0: Yes.
1: Alex.
0: Yes.
1: I just got through talking to Red Beckman. There's going to be a full-page ad Friday in the USA Today.
0: That the with former Treasury agents like Joe Banister, that the IRS is an offshore corporation with its incorporation papers in Puerto Rico, and that it's a subject of the IMF and World Bank and of Rothschild and British banking interests. That's public record, yes.
1: Okay. There's going to be a big meeting Friday and Saturday up there, too.
0: In Virginia.
1: Know about it.
0: Yeah, I'm going to have the head of that, Bob Schultz, on my radio show tonight.
1: Okay. You're not going to be able to go up?
0: No, sir. I'm here fighting 24 hours a day.
1: Okay. Well,
0: I'm here on the front lines.
1: I just thought maybe you... he was pretty sure you knew about it, but I wanted to be sure you knew about it.
0: Sir, are you aware of the voter news services of the total takeover?
1: Yeah, from what you told me. You know, I didn't research it.
0: Well, I want you to go to votescam.com and look at the actual documents.
1: Okay, I saw
0: the people that have died. In fact, both the reporters, the Collier brothers, were murdered right after they did this book. But it's all documented, and now we expose VNS. So they're using the election fraud as a way to get more control over us. Well, there is election fraud, but it's just our competitiveness. Yeah, right. It all comes out of the same armored compound at 34th Street, New York.
1: Yeah.
0: So we need to have federal control of local elections.
1: Okay. Thank you.
0: Well, you're talking to Red Beckman. He's a great American.
1: Oh, yes, he is. Thank you much.
0: Appreciate that. If I sound a little angry, folks, it's because I just can't handle it anymore. Go ahead, caller.
2: Yeah, I just thought I've written for 11 different magazines, and I thought it might be an interesting idea because I've gotten a lot of celebrities to interview them and write articles with them, that maybe it might open the eyes of a lot of people if we could broaden to where within pop culture, people that unfortunately a lot of people admire could actually get into what you're talking about and write about it.
0: Yeah, most of these Hollywood people aren't bad. They're just ignorant. When they're up there stumping for the UN, they put a picture of a poor little black child up, you know, on the screen. They don't know that I got video of the UN cutting little black children's hands off.
2: Now, what I'm saying, and maybe I shouldn't be saying this on the air, but wouldn't it be interesting if I could get all your stuff and get these people to write about it and get it published internationally in very popular magazines? Because you're saying it needs to be really widespread as far as letting people know what's going on. And maybe if you're not getting out to as many people as you would like to, maybe these people can.
0: Well, yeah, it doesn't have to be me that gets it out there. I don't care. They can research it for themselves. I mean, I don't know how long you've been watching, but how long have I been talking about voter news services?
2: Well, but how could that be possible for us to do that?
0: It's all word of mouth. They've got a psychological dictatorship through the mainstream media that steers the discussions, that steers the debates, and then talk radio and local newspapers and local TV parrot what the New York Times and ABC News say in the paper and on the television, and that's how they control it. We have to start looking at the information for ourselves. I don't want you to believe me that Voter News Services is a private media conglomerate that in 1963 on Air Force One was created by Lyndon Johnson and the CIA. American University was there recording all of this. It's in their archives.
2: Okay, I apologize. I was talking about more of like, I really feel like the country's going to be cut up at some point.
0: It's already happening. It's just, sir, it's such a major attack. I mean, George Bush is a devil worshiper. I mean, it's so insane. It's like everything you hear is the opposite of what it really is. If somebody says they're a liberal, they're a fascist. If they say they're a conservative, they're a communist devil worshiper.
2: Well, we have the insight on George Bush because we live here.
0: I know, but if somebody says they're a Christian, they're a Luciferian. Somebody says they're a Luciferian, they're a Christian. Everything is up and down.
2: Well, I'm an atheist, and I just want freedom for everybody that I care about as long as they live. And I think that that's probably not going to be possible in the near future.
0: Well, I'm just glad you see it, sir, because let me tell you, when you really get deep into this stuff, I mean, it is so big. It is so bad. It's all proven. I mean, I don't know what to say about it. They're seizing churches, and they're now they're talking about banning vitamins, and they've done it in Germany, and now, I mean, it's a total takeover.
2: Well, the proof to me is the entire Seattle thing. Once you're the people that you look up to protect you go behind your back, and when what they're trying to protect, they condemn you for and hold you for and place you on charges and get money from you, that pretty much to me is a complete betrayal, and you don't know who to trust after that, and that's pretty much the end of it. Once you see that, everything else pretty much falls to ruin. But my question to you is, I guess it's like an offer. If I can get people that can get published in Details and Maxim and all these different magazines that are, you know, very, very popular, how could I get material from you to be able to have them write about it to where it's very much widespread?
0: You can tape when we air our documentaries here. You can show them the local news clips, news articles, interviews, admitting that FEMA with military had 50 provocateurs in Seattle and put people in a FEMA camp. I mean, we've shown the footage 100 times.
2: Right.
0: And they don't need, Alex Jones doesn't need to be in the story. You can do that. And you can investigate. I mean, does the average person out there know where the votes go? Why the media announces at 6:30 at night who the winner of the election is normally? Does anyone know who VNS is until they're finally before Congress today, whitewashing things? Congress knows all about this crap.
2: Well, I still believe in the Jeffersonian thing to where the people would elect the officials, and it shouldn't be up to anybody but the people. So this just goes even more extreme than, you know, if you place your vote and it counts, and it doesn't, which is exactly what you're saying.
0: Well, the level of the propaganda and trying to articulate it, frankly, I'm so tired by the time I do this show, I'm a lot better on the radio with all of this. To articulate the multifaceted, multivariate tiering of the propaganda, because it's not just two or three dimensional, it's even deeper than that. And then for people to even be able to comprehend it, let me try to do it with something small. And this is how the paradigm works and everything. They steal elections since 1963 when they killed the last real president,
2: right,
0: who had abolished the Federal Reserve, issued an executive order, was pulling us out of Vietnam. His father had had a stroke and no longer control him. They blew Kennedy's head off. They put VNS in. First thing they did, put their puppet president in, LBJ, Republican, Democrat, it's all the same. Here we are in 2000. They want a way to get rid of the Electoral College so that they can have the last link of states' rights gone. Usually we appointed our senators from the state. We popularly elected state reps, and then they would appoint a senator, so we had control over Washington. They had a 17th Amendment on that, 1913, right after they gave us the Federal Reserve and the income tax, which goes to pay the private banks. They then set up the system. 1963, they take over the election process, set it up in the media. They build this compound on 34th Street, New York, where at 7 o'clock at night, they issue who the winner is before the votes have even been reported or counted. They claim they get you this from exit polls. People don't ask, why are they on the news at 6:30 announcing the winner? Why are they showing the little blocks of states? You know, Walter Cronkite putting up the little paper over the spot. Nowadays, just a computer generation of the red and blue. You know, and then the yellow undecided states as it goes across the country. It's completely staged. And to put us into a deeper crisis, they showed us VNS this year, used their own fraudulent system, and Congress announced today, well, I think we should have a universal time for the polls to close at 7 at night. We'll announce the winner then. And we need federal control. VNS, we'll give the private media control of the polling places locally. How does that sound? That sounds good, Chairman. So they engage in the fraud. We start exposing it nationwide. And they go, we'll end this fraud for you. We'll take over everything. So it's like they blow up the federal building like Hitler burning the Reichstag. They announce we're putting troops on the streets. You know, we're going to take your rights. They engage in the election fraud. They announce out of the clear blue, here's your winner. They don't say from exit polls. They just say, well, precincts reporting, here's your winner. And you go talk to the precincts. Well, we haven't counted the votes yet. We're still shipping them down. The winner is. I mean,
2: well, it's like the guy cheating at blackjack is asking to hold your card, is basically what it is.
0: Well, he's saying, look, I cheated. You better let my buddy Bubba here do the dealing. How about, you got a problem? It's con artists. And did you watch those guys from VNS, the head of AP, CBS, NBC, CNN, Washington Post?
2: I'm not familiar with the VNS until today.
0: Well, I mean, they were up there today in front of Congress. I've been telling you about them for 5 years. I was a kook liar. Suddenly, they all appear. They slither in. You can't go in VNS. You can't see how they tabulate the national votes.
2: Yeah. I'm still blown away by the whole Australia thing, knowing that JFK was dead before he died. And so anybody who really trusts the media, which is really hard to take because you really want to trust these people, but you can't. Because since 1963, they have had a completely different agenda than what the American public is being told. And you mentioned LBJ. LBJ, that was a farce. He wasn't rightfully elected. That was completely... You
0: know, well, how did LBJ in the 50s get into Congress? They brag later in life. Oh, yeah, I stole the election.
2: All right, let me ask you this. How much of... I guess it really is insignificant because it doesn't really matter who gets put into office because none of these people that get elected really make any legitimate decisions. It's all already decided, and if they don't go along with it, they wouldn't be there to begin with.
0: Well, anybody that thinks you're engaged in conspiracy theory, have you seen me show the pages out of Men in Powers by former German Chancellor Helmut Schmidt?
2: No, I haven't.
0: Well, in his book, Men in Powers... He goes, I'm in the Bilderberg, I'm in the CFR, I'm in the Trilateral Commission, we run the world, we're going to get your guns, you'll be our slaves, we know best, I love the occultism of Bohemian Grove, Republicans, Democrats, they're all the same, they've really got slavery figured out in America.
2: This is current?
0: Yeah, it's his memoirs, autobiography. It's at the library. Don't give the guy any money, don't buy it, just go read it at the library.
2: No, but he's still in power right now.
0: No, it's Gerhard Schroeder right now. It was Helmut Kohl before that.
2: Okay.
0: No, I mean, but here he is. They all write in their memoirs. I remember the CFR. We decided we needed to, start taking the private property.
2: All right, so what can you tell people to get us back to the mentality to where it's important to take care of the people that are here in America and, of course, protect our borders, but get every other hand that's reaching into it out?
0: Well, know this. They tell you that you don't have a right to, you know, to not have your car searched by cops because they randomly pull you over. That's pure bull. They tell you that you don't have a right to private property, and that's bull. They tell you that you got to use biometrics, you got a thumb scan to get a driver's license because it's a privilege to drive. Well, that's a fraud. That's a lie. It's color of law. It's like saying black people are slaves and have to sit at the back of the bus. Finally, you got to say, no, I'm not sitting at the back of the bus.
2: Two things. In the Northeast, they're already using the money where they put a chip in your wrist with handicapped people.
0: Yeah, I know.
2: Okay, so that's going to filter down throughout the country.
0: Hell, the Federation of American Scientists said in 2000, their most prestigious report, all Americans must accept a brain chip by 2025. And I feel like a fruitcake even reading that report. And then I got Dan Rather saying, we're going to put chips in your brain and make you do what's required of us.
2: No, but they're selling it as you get to ingest more or you'll be smarter because you have this chip. But that's actually just the false advertising thing.
0: Sir, they figured it out. And I think they figured it out before. It's like that BATF guy said Monday night on... show called The Enforcers on History Channel. He goes, yeah, we destroyed Waco. There is no such thing as bad publicity. We're getting more recruits now because of it.
2: Right.
0: And so they've gotten us to the point, 3 years ago they'd lie about all this stuff. There is no world government. There is no takeover. We don't want all your guns. Now they've gotten us to the point where we're so cynical and don't have respect for ourselves that they figure we'll lay down, and they've just come out and said, this is world government. We're taking over. You are our slaves. The UN did take over 70% of the country. This is world government, and they just flaunt it now. It's just flaunting.
2: One of the largest lobbyists, the NRA, already signed off on that, as I understand it.
0: The NRA is loyal opposition. They're there to destroy the Second Amendment. They banned 100 handguns. The Colt 45 is one of the safest guns around, saying it wasn't safe. In California, they've shut down half the power plants that weren't owned by the state, claiming that's deregulation. They have opened the border wide open, and Republicans agree. Phil Graham wants it, along with the Democrats, same people, to Munialize, you know, Canada all the way down to South America. And they just flaunt it and just say, we're going to do it to you. I mean, it's all now in your face. What was your question?
2: I think we've covered quite a bit.
0: I'm just telling you, folks, don't worry. You're not going to get like me if you fight this stuff. It's just that I've delved so deep into it now, and I've got their propaganda figured out down to the... I mean, I realize where it's headed. Prince Philip, Queen Elizabeth's husband, one of the richest men in the world, but they have this tabloid thing. They play up this vision. They're these little goofy nobodies, you know. They own about half the property in Canada. And in one of his books, we've shown here on the air, he said, I want to kill 80% of you. And he said, we're going to kill 80% of you. He said, I want to come back as a virus to kill 80% of you. And then I have this top professor on from Guelph University, you know, the House of International Lords, knighted by the Queen of England, this Professor Leslie. And he goes, well, my colleagues say that all humans should be killed, but I think it should only be 80%. And we're going to use the robots to do it. And I'm Twilight Zone music is talking, and he's this English gentleman who now resides in Canada, and he's talking about how the thinking machines will be among us in 30 years, and we're going to educate people where they don't make decisions anymore, to where we just feed them. And I'm going, yes, sir. And it's in the archives of M2KTalk.com, the archives of all my shows from about a month ago. You can hear a worldwide esteemed professor. Well, my colleagues think we should kill everyone, that the robots will be the... And I'm going, yes? He goes, yes, my associates are having microchips put in them now. Professor Warwick. And I'm going, yes, yes. He's having the brain chip implanted next week. He likes the other chips. And I go, well, how's the human cloning going in England? Oh, it's going quite well. We're now growing fetuses in utero of bovine. And I go, why don't we talk about it here in America? Oh, because you're not ready yet for that in the news. This arrogant bastard is on my show. This top professor. My colleagues think we should kill everyone, except the cyborgs. And I'm Twilight Zoning. I'm hearing Twilight Zone music. I friggin' can't handle it, man. I want off this planet.
2: Could I ask you a question?
0: I want off this planet now! I'm sorry, what?
2: All right, so if or when everything goes down as bad as it seems to be...
0: It's incremental. We won't know it. It'll just be, we're on Prozac, we got to eat. Nice men show up in pink SWAT team outfits, drag us off, kick us in the head, and our neighbors go, global love, global. And there's people hissing like body snatchers, you dripped motor oil. And they're ripping your guts out in the street, and there's troops with machine guns. This is what it's like in 20 years. Criminally insane sickos have taken over, sir.
2: You were talking about Costa Rica.
0: Yeah.
2: Well, does that seem like a realistic option? Like I was.
0: No, there's nowhere to run. I was checking into it. You know, Jane Fonda. Did you hear about Jane Fonda? Freaked out. She was at CNN when they announced the military had taken over. She freaked out, apologized about what she'd done to the troops, realizing that she was a pawn in the Vietnam deal too. It was multifaceted.
2: Right.
0: She actually said this, freaked out, left the country, saying there's going to be revolution, and moved to Costa Rica. Well, now the UN's in there paying off the government to start the crap there. It's just sick. There's nowhere to run from this. They're going to hunt everybody down that's a free thinker. And frankly, seeing the Matrix will drive you crazy. I almost wish I could be reinserted.
2: That's really bleak.
0: I mean, I'm like that guy in the movie. I don't want to remember anything. Nothing. I don't want to remember anything. And I want everybody to know, this is not a bleak outlook. I've given you the good outlook. Did you know they transferred lethal chemical and biological weapons to the Department of Justice last year? U.S. Code, Title 50, Chapter 32, Subsection 1520A. They've got planes loaded with nerve gas right now to spray this country. Congress signed off. Those good Republicans, Bill Clinton brought it to them. They went, sure, Bill. They're all the same. These are criminally insane, megalomaniacal madmen. Trent Lott, George Bush, Al Gore. These guys go in their sick meeting halls. They laugh it up. They're going to get all the life extension technology. They're going to get the silicon parts. They're going to get it all. I've had top British professors. I've had professors on from A&M going, well, yes, they are putting spider genes in goats for body armor for SWAT teams. The Chimeras are doing quite well. We have the half-goat spider creatures, but you're not allowed to see those. I'm going, excuse me. Twenty years from now, it will be the sixth day. They throw that crap in our face in these movies. They're laughing. But to have that, we can't know about it. We can't talk about it. We broke the speed of sound in 1950 or whatever. It was top news worldwide. We went to the moon. It was worldwide news. They're cloning humans, not just embryos now in England, and it's not even making the news here. I mean, what the hell is that? They accelerated the speed of light times 300 2 years ago. We just found out about it in the British papers. They're time-warping light now. It hits the target before it leaves the gun. You want to hear something really screwed up? Did you know on these shows like Captain Planet, you watch these shows, the bad guy is somebody that kidnaps wild Mustang horses and sells them. He's a bad capitalist. And, it's fine when Ted Turner makes money, but his show, you're not supposed to. You're not supposed to be independent. His little evil lieutenant sidekick is a guy in a colonial marine outfit with a three-cornered hat. That's the evil guys on the cartoons now. That's how bad the propaganda has gotten. The bad guys are the patriots. And then I remember in the early 80s, cartoons like G.I. Joe, where Cobra Commander, you remember Cobra Commander?
2: Oh, yeah.
0: Cobra! You remember that?
2: Oh, yeah.
0: I walk into this art store, all three of the guys are fans, they're writing comic books about that. They got a poster they've done, a Cobra Commander hailing Hitler and SWAT teams under him. And they go, Alex, have you noticed that Cobra Commander is what the Travis County SWAT team wears? The same black ski mask, the same black helmet, the same black uniform before this was in the SWAT teams. And I go, yeah, I noticed that. And they go, yeah, check into Cobra Commander. I thought they were joking. I go, you know, I'm going to go to that Hog Wild store. And I'm going to show the black APC on TV. Never had time to bring it up here and show it to you. I walk in Hog Wild, and there's a guy behind the counter wearing a black ski mask with a Cobra Commander symbol on it. I'm going, so, show a Cobra Commander on TV. And, again, this sounds so insane. This is the level of brainwashing. And then it starts popping. Wait, the Travis County SWAT team. Not only does it wear black uniforms and Cobra Commander outfits, they have the Cobra Commander insignia of the same Cobra, the stylized Cobra. Then I'm talking to my buddy Keith, a private investigator. He's at the gun show. Austin SWAT team guy's there wearing his muscle shirt, and there's the Cobra Commander symbol on his arm. These 30-year-old guys... 25-year-old SWAT team guys watched Cobra Commander. He was cooler than G.I. Joe, and now they're actually playing the part of a cartoon character terrorist. Now, I know that sounds insane when I say it, but they're actually doing it. Grown men driving black APCs, just like Cobra Commander.
2: When you tell them this, what do they say? I mean, they have wives and families and stuff. They must...
0: It's subconscious. They're programming them through the cartoons. Have you seen this new video game, Deus Ex, where you're a UN soldier and the cover of the game is black helicopters attacking cities and you kidnap patriots and torture them to death?
2: Okay, so when you...
0: They put that on the front page 3 months ago of USA Today. I mean, of the LA Times. Why did they put it on the cover? How wonderful this game is, where you fly black helicopters and you have microchips all in you and you kidnap the militia people and torture them for the plans. What the hell is that? What is that?
2: I don't know. I miss the 70s when you could ride around without a seatbelt and play with lawn darts.
0: But, I mean, sir, do you see the mass conditioning of the youth?
2: Yeah. Oh, completely.
0: Captain Planet, bad guys dress up like Colonial Marines. Other shows for the SWAT teams, their Cobra Commander.
2: Well, name a music channel that doesn't make it cool for you to not think. There isn't one. That's part of bringing up the next generation.
3: We're going back to Roland at 6 o'clock.
2: You know what I'm saying? MTV, VH1, everything. It's cool to not be able to think for yourself.
0: Yeah, you're right. The cool people In the sitcoms, the guy that gets the girls can't tie shoelaces, is dumb. The smart guy who does his bills and all never gets a girl. That's not how the real world works. But these women are looking for the dumb guy, and they're not happy with him. Well, no kidding, lady. You've been brainwashed. And the guy thinks he's Cobra Commander. I mean, the level of their control. I didn't know people were this weak-minded. Sir, we're going to have to come back to you. We got to go to this intro. And I think this intro says it all. We'll be right back. Is it time? I can't see the clock. We'll be right back. Stay with us.
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3: Special report, verdict sparks violence. National Guard troops are standing by, ready to patrol the streets of Los Angeles, rocked by widespread violence. Local
4: Who really does own America? Let's take a look. Though Uncle Sam owns roughly one-third of these United States, 93% of that is in the West. In Idaho alone, the federal government controls 33 million acres of forests, parks, and preserves, about the size of 8 northeastern states. 86% of the state of Nevada is government-controlled, and today those numbers are growing.
5: Today, a minister in Indiana learned the hard way that he and his flock are not exempt from the rule.
6: 6 years of defying the IRS caught up with Reverend Greg Dixon today at Indianapolis Baptist Temple.
7: Forgive them, O God, for what they have done today.
6: They are U.S. Marshals. What they did was seize his church for back taxes. It ends a 92-day vigil held by Dixon and his followers since they were ordered to hand over the building because the church never withheld income taxes from workers' wages. With penalties and interest, the IRS figured the bill was $6 million, the exact value of the church property. Dixon and his supporters say the dispute isn't over taxes, but religious liberty.
7: This is religious freedom, Russian style.
6: Dixon leads a national movement for so-called unregistered churches that reject tax-exempt status and any government money. His standoff with the IRS drew thousands of supporters, but he rejected help from militia groups vowing to resist peacefully. The unregistered church movement is growing and could involve hundreds of churches, according to Mark Potok, who tracks anti-government groups.
8: I think the thing that really holds everyone together in the unregistered churches movement, or the free churches movement, is the idea that churches should be only answering to God's law.
6: But reconciling God's law with man's law even made the U.S. Marshal in charge of the raid uncomfortable.
9: My 37 years of law enforcement, obviously when we raise our hand to take an oath, we don't give consideration to our personal feelings and belief. Equally, it was as difficult, I'm sure, on the church members as it is for us. But we have a duty, and we have done our duty.
6: Nobody was hurt or arrested, and Reverend Dixon says his unregistered church movement will continue. It'll just have to be from somewhere else. Cheryl Atkinson, CBS News, Washington.
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10: Later. Hanson, let me get my microphone on, you complete communist. All right, I'm sorry. Oh, Jesus. All right, second hour of the show we're taping. We'll just turn this in as a two-part show. And we're back live. Let me give you an example of the matrix-like society that's being developed. Wells Fargo Banks, that owns part of InnoVentry, one of the biggest biometric companies in the world, that's partially owned by the Dutch royal family. We've got links to their own website in our new biometric section on Infowars.com, are now putting in face scanners like they use at the Super Bowl at all their ATMs. And they don't even tell you about this stuff. Then we went to their site. I was saying boycott them. Racetracks are going to put them in. The racetrack gas stations, Kroger stores. Already millions of Americans, they brag a week, are being scanned. The faces, you know who they're going to. Just like the state of Texas got caught selling your digital photos that are a face map number barcode system to the federal government a couple years ago. Now in England, when they pull you over at checkpoints, they swab your cheek and get your DNA and test it there on the spot with a wireless connection to Scotland Yard, and they admit they're saving your DNA. They put the biometric face scanners in everywhere. The insurance companies are given the information, and then they deny you health care, even in the government system. If you had existing problems, they say you don't deserve health care. It's that bad, ladies and gentlemen. This is how it's all coming together, public and private merging. You'll hear about, you know, a chain of grocery stores. I bet you don't know that 10 chains are owned by Kroger's. So you think you have a choice. If you don't protest, if you don't boycott them now, the face scanners will go in everywhere. Then they can micromanage you. Then they can track and trace you. Then they can make it a cashless society that they're already pushing for. It's happening. It's actually happening. We don't have real elections here. Voter News Services, a private armored media compound, since 1963, has been stealing elections. They finally got partially cracked, and it's been in Congress all day, but politicians are just putting pressure on them to ensure they're reelected time and time again. It's coming down. Do not turn your guns in. The government wants your guns, just like Hitler did. Bad things are happening. And I've had top scientists, top professors on my show. I've read excerpts of what Prince Philip is saying. They say we're in a new evolutionary phase where the elite will transcend into cybernetic organisms. Professors like Warwick are already taking brain chips. The Federation of American Scientists, in their most prestigious report last year, said we must accept brain chips. Dan Rather is saying they will soon put brain chips in us to, quote, make us do what's required of us. We've aired that video right off CBS Nightly News, and I'm a kook to talk about it. The chairman and CEO of Sun Microsystems on Louis Rukeyser's Wall Street Weekend Review said that he looks forward to putting a chip in his son, Maverick, in his neck. They're just throwing it in your face. And they say they want to kill 80% of us. The UN openly says it, along with Prince Philip and others. Their excuse is the environment, ancient feudalism. They're getting ready to start gouging us on power prices nationwide to control energy. They're already telling us what size toilets we can have, 1.6 gallons. They just banned top-loading dishwashers, I mean, washing machines for clothes. The little stuff, training us what we can buy, what we can do, regulating our lives. They've taken over most of the public lands. That's a year old. Now they've taken, now the government has 48% of the country. They're now grabbing private property. They're herding us into the compact cities. It's all about getting us so at a subsistence level that we don't have energy to fight them. Because they want the cloning. They want the technologies for themselves. This is the heart of the New World Order. And they're openly saying it. I had Professor Leslie on from Guelph University, you know, from Oxford and the Royal Institute and all this. Well, many of my, well, Alex, many of my colleagues want to kill 80% of the people lovingly, compassionately, but I think that we don't need to do that. Just educate people so they don't think. And I'm going, whoa. They're now disclosing this to you on the highbrow channels like the History Channel. Yes, we destroyed Waco. Yes, we're going to get your guns. Yes, we worship Lucifer with this new secret society series. Yes, we bring in the drugs. Yes, we let the Japanese bomb Pearl Harbor to create a crisis. They're trying to make the thinking people fearful. They have tailor-made propaganda. They're trying to shock us into submission. And then for the mindless morons that watch sitcoms, everything's still honky-dory, ha, ha, ha. Meanwhile, they've doubled the number of police, both federal and local. They've doubled the number of prisons. They've doubled the prison population. We are going into hell on earth because they will not allow us to enjoy these technologies. They are going to hoard them for themselves. Life extension is now infinite. But we're going to be asking questions. Why is it David Rockefeller dying? Why aren't these people disappearing? They have to have us dumbed down to a mindless state of worker bee automatons before they can enjoy all of this. A crisis. Human extinction as we know it has begun. Enemy psychotics are running the world. They're shutting access television down across the country. They can't stand it. If they disarm you and get your property, it's over. Resist. You're fighting for humanity now. Be peaceful. Speak out. Get involved. Create a renaissance. If you don't, it's total destruction. All right, we'll let this caller finish up, and we'll go to more calls. Yes. I could barely hear you.
11: I was looking at your Bohemian Grove video. The Bohemian Grove video?
10: Yeah, I couldn't hear you. Go ahead and say it again.
11: The Bohemian Grove video.
10: Yes.
11: I was wondering, did you actually film that yourself, or did you get that from somebody?
10: No, me and Mike Hansen snuck in there.
11: Which heads of state did you see at the Grove? What political...
10: Well, that's an important question. Let me put you on hold, and I'll go through it, and then I'll come back to you, because I get this so much from people. In 1989, writers for Spy magazine were basically allowed in to do a fluff piece because the Bohemian Grove, they didn't own all the media at the time. Now all the heads of the major media, from Sumner Redstone to Rupert Murdoch, go there. German chancellors, British prime ministers. Spy magazine did a fluff piece about how they went there, and yes, they wear black and red robes. Yes, they dress up like women. Yes, they worship an owl. Yes, they burn an effigy of a human on a fire. That's a 1989 issue. You're watching excerpts from my film, Dark Secrets Inside Bohemian Grove. The British media was doing a documentary on me and a bunch of other people for some four-hour special called The New World Order. I was originally going to be about 10 minutes of it to air in England and then on HBO and History Channel. They're saying a bunch of channels. They came to my house, followed me around for a week, what I did, what I believed. Then they said, Alex, we're actually going to make about 2 hours of this film about you. Would you like to go to Bohemian Grove? Because of liability, we can't sneak in, but we'll pay you to. And I thought it was a joke. I said, well, I'll do it for free. Just fly me out there with Violet Nichols and Mike Hansen. And I didn't believe they actually worshipped Lucifer. I wouldn't have the nerve. We talked to a lawyer who had worked there when he was a young man, didn't like it, and that was going to help us get in there, who knew the path to secretly get in because he'd worked there. We went through the swamp and through the mountains into the gorge. It's a 2,700-acre redwood grove that's got cliffs over the Russian River so you can't get in from three sides. I snuck through, knew some of the code stuff from the former worker, got into the parking area past the first two checkpoints, made it into the Bohemian Grove. Why don't you fast forward it, Mike, to the actual ceremony at the second hour. Was there for 5 hours of the two-week summer fire festival. It is a recreation of an ancient Canaanite cult that first arose in areas of Syria 3,000 years ago, moved into Babylon, written about in the Bible as they would burn children before the idol. It's in Leviticus. And I watched them do this. Now, I wore a baseball cap. I stayed away from the cameras.

0: see a picture of Walter Cronkite and Henry Kissinger hanging there. Or you'd see a picture of Prince Philip hanging. Or you'd see a swastika hanging up. The camps are palatial cabins up in the hills. And so when I came out, the British said, well, you have the rights for video and you can air it on your access show. They have the global rights and just sold them internationally. And big international interests just bought it, the rights for this country. They may try to kill it, but it's the UK. It's going to air here in the next month, I believe. And it's called The New World Order, four-part series, and I'm 2 hours of it. And, D-Day's the day we went in there. It's a spooky area of the country. And we got all this on tape. So that's what happened. You're on the air. I mean, no, that's the other guy. Here, you're on the air. Go ahead and finish up now.
1: That's pretty disturbing.
0: So that's what we got is... There's some big investigative reporters about to publish a book that 20 senators are actually in a Satan cult. And they have the documents. These people are the sickest individuals you could ever imagine.
1: I don't doubt that, Alex.
0: A lot of your so-called Christian leaders go to this, that are actually worship Lucifer. They think Lucifer is God. Billy Graham, others. It is that sick. It is like a horror movie. It's I keep waking up from the nightmare. It's real every day.
1: I've read quite a few books about cult survivors. They do talk about heads of police departments, government officials that they know from their local towns.
0: That's just locally.
1: These cults.
0: That's just locally.
1: Exactly. One book that I read, one of the victims asked the cult leader how he got children, babies, for the cult sacrifices. And he said, it's really easy. All I do is I put an ad in the local paper saying, loving Christian couple wanting to adopt without going through the adoption process. After I read this book, it really shocked me because it was in the Thrifty Nickel. That exact ad and those exact words were in the Thrifty Nickel here in Austin.
0: The FBI can tell you how many black people were killed in Austin, Texas last year by butcher knives. They can tell you how many white people were killed by baseball bats or guns and what type of gun. They can tell you how many burglaries there were reported last year nationwide or down to a city or county level. They do not keep numbers on missing children. The actual numbers are around 300,000 a year.
1: Right.
0: Now, let's say half of those are runaways that come back home. You're talking about hundreds of thousands. Last year, in the British press, 2.2 million women came up missing in Eastern and Western Europe, in Central Europe, to be in huge slave brothels publicly operated in Asia, in the Middle East, in Saudi Arabia, in Israel. They kidnap little girls off their doorsteps, addict them to heroin. They get a few years out of them, and they blow the backs of their heads off and throw them into the ocean.
1: Right.
0: And even Western Journalism Center, WorldNet Daily, before they kind of started selling out, did a report about Clinton out on this international cruise with all these heads of Fortune 500, with all these slave women, many of them little boys and little girls, and they're just laughing, raping them. And it's a total sick joke to these people. Totally insane demons run the world. And you look at history, I mean, Nero had a salon of little boys he liked to rape and kill. And he was having a particularly good day. He'd cut one's head off, take a bath in their blood. And then this is how these people, it's just... I'm ashamed to be a human being. I just can't believe it.
1: Well, it's, like you said, it's the elite. And they're the ones that perpetrate this. And they're the ones that always stay in power. Because they're in those secret societies.
0: And because they're willing. They're willing to feed on you, to be ruthless. They don't think twice about it. It's all about, you know, their life. And now they've got the life extension technologies. Do you think they're going to let you have access to those?
1: Yeah. I think your show's great, man. I think you're a good guy. And I hope you do well.
0: Well, I hope you fight and become a leader, sir. I hope you become a leader, because if you don't, and just don't turn your guns in, brother.
1: Well, I agree with that. I used to work with the sheriff's department here in town, and they do have a cobra for their symbol. It's their mascot.
0: Well, their Cobra Commander outfits.
1: Right. But take it easy, Alex.
0: Appreciate that, and it's the most popular symbol, by the way. I have pictures of black APCs at police departments across the country. Listeners have sent me where there's a Cobra Commander symbol on the side, and they dress just like Cobra Commander. That shows the conditioning of the cartoons. That these guys that were 30 years old now watch this show and now want to dress like that. It's the mind control, ladies and gentlemen. And think of

0: all the crap we've put up with, how we've been placated, how we've been made to shut up, how we don't speak out against all the things that are happening. And this is when we have guns. Why is it they want our guns so bad? Because the hell they've got planned for us is they know the average person will finally resist their minions. Then their minions won't act when they're supposed to. Their militarized police and their system of control will break down. They're openly saying in the UN, in published documents on Infowars.com, that they want to kill 80% of us. Let's take calls. Hello, you're on the air.
1: Yeah, hi, Alex. Good evening. Love your show.
0: Thanks.
1: Just wanted to give you some help if you need it, you and Mike Canton. I don't know if you have a secretary or like a treasurer on your staff. I would definitely like to offer my services as a somewhat like a quasi-treasurer secretary.
0: We're not a nonprofit organization, and it's only me, Violent Mike, because I believe in millions of heads. We're not a pyramidal structure, sir. We're not into pyramidal compartmentalizing. I'm not saying you're bad at thinking for the we might need some help, you know, at least footwork, legwork. We're not a pyramidal structure. We're a circle. We share information. We want others to be leaders. If you don't act, you need to get an access show. Come down and take the classes. It's going to be closed for 2 weeks, maybe forever. Probably not. The point is, get an access show, educate yourself, become a leader, put up a website, call into talk radio shows. Let me give you an example. Tonight, they're going to have a syndicated show that comes on every Wednesdays on NPR here locally. They'll be talking about how they're going to get your land, how they're going to get your cars, in that loving NPR voice. Here, horse, let me put you in the stall. I'm not going to tell you you're going to the glue factory. Everything's all right. I'm a loving liberal. Sure. And they're going to be up there doing this. And it'll be some land grab or gun grab show. You'll go out all over the state. Why not call in and blast them? All you'll hear is bureaucrats going, how do we get the property? How do we get the cars? Call into these phony talk shows. Call into all this garbage. You know, just go ape. Don't be ashamed to speak out about what's really happening. Because, sir, many hands make light work. And I told you the story about how I'll get stopped by half the people in the grocery store.
1: Yeah.
0: And they're all, well, nobody's doing nothing. You're right. There's nothing we can do. Nobody's taking action. I'm like, well, there's 15 of you that just stopped me in 5 minutes. Why don't you guys get together and go form a group and fight this?
1: It'd be, I think part of the reason is they feel helpless.
0: But we're not helpless. It's only a few thousand globalists brainwashing the police and the military against the people of this world. We got Democrats and Republicans on the nightly news announcing, we're going to put troops on the street for your safety.
1: I'm speechless.
0: It's time, sir. We need you to be a leader. The problem with volunteers, and we've had thousands of them, is they always want to be told what to do. Or if you don't have time, I mean, it's like a command post. And right now, I'm totally fried. I mean, it. Yeah, thanks for Melissa and all our other volunteers. We do have volunteers. There is stuff you can do, bud, but you'll be more effective out there. Just call the comment line. You'll be more effective out there, you know, being your own leader. And really being focused on the real issues, the mind control paradigm. Because if you are just pro-Second Amendment and go out and support the NRA, you're supporting the loyal opposition. See, there's 80 million gun owners. They couldn't get our guns if even a million of those 80 million, one-eighth, were active and out the legislatures and suing people for violating their rights. And the people knew their rights in history. But instead, gun owners just, oh, the NRA handles that for us, when they're there selling the gun owners out. Absorbing the good people. Absorbing our energies. There's world leaders worshiping Lucifer. Hello, you're on the air. Hello, go ahead. I don't know what's going on.
2: Hello.
0: Yes.
2: Yeah, Alex.
0: Yes.
2: I got some really weird news for you. The other day, actually it was last week, I was playing this gig, and it was kind of a show, and this girl does this elaborate, and one of the things, she pulled out all this play money out of her dress and threw it up in the air, and so later on I picked some up off the stage and I looked at it, and on this play money, and you can talk to Chris Athanas, I gave him some, if you flip the back of the play money over, guess what's on it? The UN building.
0: Yeah, Bob Daisy showed me that over dinner last night.
2: Yeah, I took him some. Did you see that?
0: Yeah, so the So the dancer, the gig you're playing, is throwing money out of her deal, and it's got the UN on it. Half the toys have got UN on it.
2: Well, and then they flip the other side over, and it's got the Trilateral Commission seal on it. The play money for children.
0: I know. Half the time I flip by PBS, it's Sesame Street. It's, I swear, like 10 times it's been Unicorn, United Nations. You know, it's just... It's like this Captain Planet where the bad guy wears a three-corner colonial patriot hat.
2: Yeah, Daisy told me about that. He said he's trying to get a copy of that.
0: Oh, it's everywhere. I mean, our cops are reliving brainwashing from G.I. Joe, and they're playing the part of Cobra Commander. I mean, this crap works, sir.
2: Oh, I understand that. Believe me, and it's real scary.
0: Do you understand where it's all moving, though?
2: Yo.
0: Dumb us down, start exterminating us, the UN's actually saying it, so the elite can have the life extension technology. We have to be totally subjugated before they can enjoy that, to where we don't even know what's going on. The false reality is rising right now. They'll be on Mount Olympus managing things for the cattle down here.
2: Well, if we don't go along with their game, they can't do anything.
0: That's right. Never turn your guns in, because if they're being mean to us now when we got guns, imagine when they get them.
2: Oh, man.
0: Did you talk to Bob about his son who goes to Sam Houston State Criminal Justice School, and most prestigious in the country?
2: He's like ROTC or something?
0: Well, it's for police, and they lay out UN badges and KGB and teach them how the UN really runs things, and we don't have rights, and we need to get rid of juries, and they gave Bob the actual books. When the old cops, when the old alumni and FBI come back to the school, all of that stuff and UN flags and everything is taken out. And old American flags are put back in so they can suck money off the old guys.
2: Those suckers, the fools.
0: And that shows the premeditation of all of it.
2: Well, I don't know what's going to happen, but, you know, those guys are an evil, wicked bunch of people. And, pretty soon something's going to happen. And I hope they all get there soon. Because, I'm not going to give up my guns, you know, unless they want it barrel first.
0: Well, I tell you, brother, I mean, we don't have real elections anymore. And they had VNS up there finally before Congress going, well, because of the election problems, we want to take over the elections fully. Yes, we think we'll do that. Thank you.
2: I knew something was going to come up. But, you know, the whole thing about the 2000 election was just a big stage stinky deal.
0: Well, I mean, and it's not the hanging chads and all that. It's at a private media group since 1963 announces at 6:30 at night who the winner is.
2: Yeah, I know.
0: And no one's ever seen a pollster. No one's ever gotten a call to find out. They're announcing this is official, and you can't tour it, but in Mexico you can tour their elections.
2: Well, I told people, you know, months before the election, I said, they've already decided years ago who's going to win.
0: And Gore knew it. The whole thing was theater.
2: Yeah, of course. You know, he's just part of the game, and he plays the game. If you don't play the game, well, they'll come and have you whacked.
0: You know, I'll tell you, 3 years ago, I was a kook on this show. I was a kook on talk radio. Did you know that I have a nationwide show on 100 AM and FM affiliates, and I can't get disagreements? In fact, we have a lot of listeners locally that listen on the streaming net from 11 to 2 in the day and 9 to midnight at night at Infowars.com, and folks can, I mean, there's no disagreements. They just, everybody agrees, it's true, and they have the documents, and, you know, I mean, we've won. We've proven it. A lot of it, too, is the media is now just going, yeah, it is world government. We're going to kill you. You know, just.
2: Well, you know, I do everything I can every day to try to wake up as many people as possible about what's going on, and people haven't got a clue. I mean, we're kept so busy trying to just make ends meet, because everybody's just, you know, they're sweating out how they're going to make their next bill payment.
0: Well, and they're telling you the economy's great.
2: Yeah, did you get your gas bill?
0: So you're not supposed to say you're not doing great, because you don't want your neighbor to not think that you're not like them, and your neighbor's thinking the same thing. The king has no clothes. It's all staged. Wait until privatization hits Texas. Our power bill won't just double, it'll quadruple. And now Governor Davis has created task forces to literally go to your home if you have too many lights on and give you $1,000 tickets.
2: Red Davis, you mean?
0: Oh, he's a banker, Davis. You know, the Reds are controlled. I was talking to a communist the other day up here at Access. He's like, well, so what? The communists had to kill 200 million people. They were counter-revolutionaries. And I said, well, did you know that the Rockefellers openly funded, and so did the Rothmans and others, with a train of gold, a Red Cross train of gold. They brought full of gold to fund them, to bring down one elite so they could replace it. And he goes, well, I don't want to hear about that. And he goes, we'll soon be in power. And I go, but it's communism was controlled. I said, look at Mother Jones Magazine. The Fortune 500 met 2 years ago there. They had their Fortune 500 here last year.
2: Yeah.
0: You know, celebrating 50 years of communism in Tiananmen Square. And Mother Jones Magazine said, well, we're good communists. We're for the workers. You know, they mean well. Why are the Fortune 500 celebrating it? Because it's slavery. And you say it's for the people. People go, oh, well, I'm for slavery then.
2: Oh, yeah, right. Well, the whole thing about the communists, you know, they try to make it look like it's for the people. You know, but that's a bunch of hogwash. It's not for the people. It's for the capitalists.
0: Whether it's this country or Russia or China, the secret police wear black ski masks and black uniforms.
2: Well,
0: and they drive armored vehicles.
2: All I can say is to everybody is follow the yellow brick road, because if you follow the money, you'll see where it all goes to. And it all goes back to the original 13 bigwig banking cartel families
0: that own the printing presses that print the money.
2: And own all the radio and TV stations.
0: Most of them.
2: Yeah, or if they don't own them, they own the banks that those people have to get their money from. So, you know, they pretty much tell everybody, you know, you march to our drum or, you know, you don't get any loans.
0: Well, what would happen if Americans put Micro FM into a search engine, pulled down good Patriot radio and pumped it out? What if everybody did it? What would they do then?
2: Well, I don't know. I think they would, you know, they're trying to shut all that off, you know.
0: They're not successful. For every one they shut down, 50 more pop up.
2: Well, I wish they were stronger, and I wish you were back on regular radio where I could hear you during the day.
0: You know, one of my buddies called KLBJ without me knowing and said, pick up the Alex Jones Show. They go, we get 20 calls a day a year later for that guy since he went off KJFK. But we think he's out of Dallas. He's got a syndicated show. They all know. I'm on AM and FM stations.
2: Out of Dallas? Where are they out of?
0: Well, I'm not on in Dallas is the point.
2: I know that.
0: I've got number one listenership on Shoutcast on AOL, breaking the records.
2: I think you're on in Abilene, Texas, aren't you?
0: Yeah.
2: Well, I mean, Abilene's well, but you need to be on here. And
0: well, I was on in Chicago for a year, got them ratings. Then I started bashing Bush. And they said, that's it, we're throwing you off. You can bash Clinton, but not Bush. See, and
2: what's
0: it's because the station owner is a good guy, owns a bunch of car dealerships, but he couldn't get past it. Well, the liberals are the New World Order, but not the Republicans. See, that's why Bush is going to be able to take over the churches with this faith-based money, federal control, and the homeschools now. And the conservatives are going, oh, wonderful. He's out Clintoning Clinton.
2: God, help us. Well, we have to help ourselves. No one's going to do it for us. Everybody has to stand up. Everybody has to get active. Everybody has to start doing something. We've got to start.
0: Well, how about taping my TV shows with the good documentaries we air and handing them out to people?
2: That's a good start, too.
0: That cop next door. I appreciate your call, brother.
2: You're welcome.
0: Mike, I want to air the Indianapolis Baptist Temple. In America now, they're violating the First Amendment. Congress shall make no law respecting an establishment of religion or prohibiting the free exercise thereof, or the press, or a free speech, or the right to peaceably assemble for a redress of grievances. Yeah, and at Mount Carmel, we've got a little work to do on some stuff at the built church before the next memorial. Got to finish up some carpet work and stuff. We took an 8-month, 9-month, 10-month respite, and we'll be up there the 25th if you want to volunteer and help out with that stuff, want to actually do something. Every little bit counts. Doing a little something doesn't mean it goes unnoticed. Together, it really builds up. Hello, caller, you're on the air.
3: Hi.
0: Hello.
3: I am so tired. I've been working so hard to disseminate this information.
0: Well, good. You're out there.
3: And I just wanted to make a comment on how evil communism is.
0: It's loving.
3: It is nothing short of biblical and Satan. And I've noticed that whenever I am talking to someone, and well, the other day I was talking to a young boy, and he had another friend with him, and he said, "Well, you know, what's going on? How you doing?" I said, "Well, you know, I'm just talking about truth." And the young boy that was standing behind him went and started backing off and making all these weird noises, just really strange. And another thing, I'm wondering, can you please help me? Because I stay up pretty late at night, and I have gone through cable access, you know, all the access. whenever there are these people on, like those guru people and like those little kids that, I don't know, they're people that have these devil uniforms on. I mean, actual horns and stuff on their head. And it's, when you go to the station, it's almost like they can see you. It is so incredibly weird. It is like they can see you through the TV. Do you know anything about that?
0: No, it's just getting to you, lady. I know what you're talking about.
3: It's not just me. Other people have noticed.
0: Well, I know, but like when I'm talking to adults. Well, let's talk about the New World Order. And their eyes just glaze. That's the pre-packaging, the preconditioning. And it's getting really hot and heavy.
3: Then you're saying that you don't know of any equipment that is in use now where people on TV can look into your home and see you?
0: They're saying some of the high-definition TV can get a basic look. I know the Department of Defense has given free equipment, sonar equipment, that gives a black-and-white image of your home to most major metropolitan police departments. But, lady, I don't know about that. I really don't. I just know about this. You got the Indianapolis Baptist Temple tape ready, Mike? Let's go ahead and air that. This is the Sovietization of America happened yesterday. And I know these church members personally. And, yeah, Mike, let's go ahead and go to it.
4: Today, a minister in Indiana learned the hard way that he and his flock are not exempt from the rules.
0: What about the First Amendment?
5: 6 years of defying the IRS caught up with Reverend Greg Dixon today at Indianapolis Baptist Temple.
6: Forgive them, O God, for what they have done today.
5: They are U.S. Marshals. What they did was seize his church for back taxes. It ends a 92-day vigil held by Dixon and his followers since they were ordered to hand over the building because the church never withheld income taxes from workers' wages. With penalties and interest, the IRS figured the bill was $6 million, the exact value of the church property. Dixon and his supporters say the dispute isn't over taxes, but religious liberty.
6: This is religious freedom, Russian style.
5: Dixon leads a national movement for so-called unregistered churches that reject tax-exempt status and any government money. His standoff with the IRS drew thousands of supporters, but he rejected help from militia groups vowing to resist peacefully. The unregistered church movement is growing and could involve hundreds of churches, according to Mark Potok, who tracks anti-government groups.
7: I think the thing that really holds everyone together in the unregistered churches movement, or the free churches movement, is the idea that churches should be only answering to God's law.
5: But reconciling God's law with man's law even made the U.S. Marshal in charge of the raid uncomfortable.
8: My 37 years of law enforcement, obviously, when we raise our hand to take an oath, we don't give consideration to our personal feelings and belief. Equally, it was as difficult, I'm sure, on the church members as it is for us. But we have a duty, and we have done our duty.
5: Nobody was hurt or arrested, and Reverend Dixon says his unregistered church movement will continue. It'll just have to be from somewhere else. Cheryl Atkinson, CBS News, Washington.
4: Coming up later on tonight's CBS Evening News, an eye on American...
0: All right. I want to go back through that again, Mike, and stop it at each point. I'm going to make a comment. Understand something. Mr. Anderson got over 20,000 phone calls from my radio show alone. Their phones were shut down for 90 days. He is a Baptist deacon himself. He said there's no right way to do a wrong thing. Talk about your oath to protect and defend the Constitution and the Bill of Rights from enemies foreign and domestic. You are an enemy of this country, Anderson. You are a criminal. They swore they were going to move in 93 days ago. They didn't until 92 days. They backed off. They waited until Bush got in to inflict the Clinton order. They're all the same. Did you hear it? They wouldn't take their tax-exempt status. They didn't follow the law. Congress shall make no law respecting an establishment of religion or prohibiting the free exercise thereof. And when you sign that 501c3, they start regulating your church. They tell you what you can say. This is the first time in American history they've taken a mainline church. They torched Waco, which was a kickoff, in 1993. This is the New World Order. Start it again, Mike.
4: Today, a minister in Indiana learned the hard way that he and his flock are not exempt from the rules.
0: Stop it. Okay, the rules, the First Amendment. The actual law states And there is no law, the IRS even has, that churches have to be 501c3. It was a nice little form 50 years ago. They said, why don't you sign this? Just a formality. Later, we have control over what you can say. We're a separation of church and state. That means government runs the churches. The churches aren't independent. That's their idea of it. And next, it'll be the other parts of the First Amendment. You know, they don't teach you that in school. Now it's just the press. No, it's actually free speech, religion, the right to march without permits. And now they're just taking the permits away and marching. The dominant press loves it. They want to shut down alternative media. Thank you, Dan Rather. Oh, your daughter doesn't run SOS and the land theft anymore here in Austin. What a shame. People, you see his daughter around. Just let her know what a criminal her and her father are. All right, let's go ahead and go to the next clip.
5: 6 years of defying the IRS.
0: Stop the tape. The Menounos since 1984 and have taught thousands of churches how to get out of this corrupt system they'd fallen into. So that's lie number two. Let's continue.
5: With Reverend Greg Dixon today at Indianapolis Baptist Temple.
9: Forgive them, O God, for what they have done today.
5: They are U.S. Marshals.
0: What they did was criminal. What they did was a violation of every canon of a free society. What they did was, after 220-something years, urinate on the First Amendment.
5: Seize his church for back taxes. It ends a 92-day vigil held by Dixon and his followers, since they were ordered to hand over the building because the church never withheld income taxes from workers' wages. With penalties and interest, the IRS figured the bill was $6 million, the exact value of the church property.
0: Now, actual withholding, the members of the church, and they had the records, the IRS didn't want it, paid their taxes. They were.
5: Dixon and his supporters say the dispute isn't over
0: taxes.
5: Go ahead
0: and stop it, Mike. They said that we've paid our taxes. Here are our records. The church's job, it's not being paid, which is indentured servitude, violates the 14th Amendment. But on top of that, the First Amendment, it's not our job to collect taxes. You'll make no law. They lost. They stopped letting members write off their tax status. Why would a corrupt church want to do that in 1984 and lose half its members, the rich members of the church, biggest church in Indianapolis, Indiana, downtown? Because they were doing what was right, following the First Amendment. They lost half their members. They wouldn't let people have tax exemption on what they gave. It made the amount of money that came in drop by over half. Half the members left. They didn't stop. They didn't care. They were following the First Amendment because the feds had been there and told them, you're not going to talk out and speak out against abortion. Now, no matter what your view on abortion is it somebody's right to speak out against it? See, the First Amendment's attached. Religion, the press, freedom of speech, assembly, redress of grievances, petitions. It's all there, just like the Second Amendment. For the security of a free state, a well-regulated militia, the right of the people to keep and bear arms shall not be infringed. The people. What is the militia if it's not the whole of the people with the Second Amendment? Read the Federalist Papers, all the Founding Fathers. It is for individuals. Everyone has the right. It shall not be infringed for defense against criminals and thugs in government. They're now saying you don't have that right either. Trying to confuse it and claim that's not what it means. Same thing with the First Amendment. It's all interconnected. All of our freedoms, whether we're atheists or Christians or Buddhists or Hindus or Muslims. This is what's happening. And if your preacher doesn't speak out against this, leave your church. If your rabbi doesn't speak out, leave. If your Muslim or Islamic cleric doesn't speak out, leave your church. Leave it! If you're an atheist, I want to see the atheists out there fighting for this church. But most of you don't care. I've seen you on your show. It's all funny. All of this is funny to you. It's not funny to me. I expect to see all the phony preachers and all the phony atheists and all the phony humanists and all of you to stand up for this country. Because now the dominoes are going to start falling. You're going to say what we want when we want, church, or you're getting shut down. Sign the 501c3. That church, even if they didn't pay the income taxes, which they don't have to pay under the First Amendment, their people had paid it. The preachers had paid it. They made a bold stand, And 16 years later, they've had the church stolen after Bush said he'd rescinded Clinton's order and wasn't going to have it done to get the hundreds of people out of there so they could sneak in and take it. They're liars. And they want your guns. And they're building concentration camps. Hello, you're on the air. Go ahead, caller.
10: Hey, man, I've been watching your show since I moved back down to Austin after being gone for several years. And I went to North Texas up in Denton, and it was your typical liberal brainwashing institution. And I guess what I've
0: It's not liberal. Why do these fascist control freaks, when they're taking your property and your car, your life and your guns, go, we're liberal, we're loving. Look at the prison. Look at the cop in the black uniform and the ski mask. We're liberal.
10: I know, and they get into all this weird stuff like animal psychics and strange occult type stuff. But anyway, I realized the implications of all this and how all the power structure and through watching all the shows, and but a lot of it before I ever saw your show, I tuned into it, you know, because I've got a brain, and I mean.
0: Well, look at the Southern Poverty Law Center. They're saying, well, these groups get what they deserve, these evil Christians. They got all the good people's money to fight the federal Klan, founded by the Mason, Albert Pike, the devil worshiper in his own book, Morals and Dogma.
10: Yeah.
0: And then they start demonizing all the good people out there.
10: I know.
0: Makes you want to puke. That's a federal terrorist organization, the Southern Poverty Law Center, working with the Klan. Go ahead.
10: Yeah. Well, I realize now how the Federal Reserve, and it's very sneaky the way they slipped everything in, and it seems like a legitimate federal thing supposedly to protect our economy from another depression and all this stuff, you know.
0: And then they gave us the depression after 1929, right after they got it.
10: Sure, but I realize now how it's all with government control, and it's like a state bank of Russia. I mean, it's private banksters, just like now how, you know, the ex-KGB guys are all private gangs.
0: Are you there?
10: And all the money and, hello?
0: Yeah, go ahead.
10: Yeah, you know, how the whole thing, and now, I was just wondering a couple things, you know. I know about the gun grab and all what's going on.
0: Well, have you been down the legislature? Have you been to Infowars.com?
10: Yeah.
0: Have you been to the state, the legislature's website to see them introducing the same bills 20 times to restrict the Second Amendment? And they're not going to stop when they get that. They always want more. Just like Hitler wanted the guns.
10: I know, and the federal ID and registration of firearms, and that's totally. But the manipulation of our economy, and I was wondering, how long do you think I see the signs of the cashless society? And a friend of mine who left the United States, he's been gone several years, living in Prague, but he's been in Iceland, married, and he said since it was a population of just a couple hundred thousand, they were testing these new cashless devices, these credit and financial.
0: It's the law in a large city in Canada, you have to thumb scan to buy and sell.
10: Yeah.
0: Look, and then this brings control.
10: Yeah, well, in Iceland, you cannot get paid unless you have a bank account. You cannot get your paycheck unless you have a bank account to deposit it to. There's no, you can't take your, you know, take your money and go get cash. You have to have an account.
0: It's total domestication.
10: Yeah, and they're practicing, from what he said, they were trying to test these new systems or different things on them, like guinea pigs, to use in this country, in North America, you know, because they want to do us to, like...
0: Sir, do you want to stop it? Do you want to stop
10: it? Oh, yeah, I'm standing up, and I tell everybody I can about it, and I know my friends have thought I'm crazy, but one of my friends, she's starting to break through, and at first she said, you talk about all that paranoid stuff, but... I kind of woke her up, and once you see reality, you can't go back. And hell, I don't want to not see the truth. You know, I've always been looking for the truth.
0: Have you heard about Wells Fargo?
10: No, not the latest development.
0: They're putting them in all the deals in Dallas, all the Krogers, a biometric face scanner. You heard about the Super Bowl, right?
10: Yeah, when they scanned all the people, that's total invasion of
0: privacy.
10: And
0: gave them barcode numbers.
10: I know.
0: Off their faces, and now the Dutch royal family and Wells Fargo own this biometric company, and if you don't pull your money out of their accounts, if you don't boycott Kroger's and Racetrack and Dutch Roll Shell, they're going to put it in everywhere, and it's already mandatory to get your privilege to drive or to have your ID. The cops will now arrest you if you walk down the street without an ID. You have to thumb scan to leave your house, to have a job, to live your life, and they're putting in the same systems to buy and sell.
10: I know. I was skeptical when I had to get a thumb scan. I was reluctant to do it, and I thought about something like putting super glue on my finger.
0: It's not about getting around the system, sir. It's about fighting it. Tell 10 people a day to boycott. It's a crisis, a red-level crisis. The elite is openly saying, and there are reports, that we're in a new evolutionary phase. that they're going to have life extension technologies that we aren't, that we must be corralled and dumbed down and enslaved. It is happening. Emergency. And I won't be live the next 2-3 weeks, maybe longer. Access is supposedly renovating things, going to be shut down. Time Warner ever tries to shut this down, get down there to the city council, drop your Time Warner subscriptions. You name it. I don't know if that's a foot, but I don't trust this city. They're creating fear. They're brainwashing you. There's 280 million of us. Resist it. Speak out. Learn the truth. You're on the air. Hello, caller.
11: Hi, Alex.
0: Yes.
11: Had a little something. Earlier I was flipping through and caught the network news, and this may kind of warm your cockles. They just arrested one of Kirk Watson's aides up in Illinois for solicitation of sex with a child. Isn't that something?
0: Sounds like par for the course with that person.
11: Well, that's the mentality of these people, and it's the kind of thing that's going to trip them up as they do these things, showing off their arrogance, as you were just talking about, that more and more people will begin to wake up and take a little closer look at the way these people operate, and slowly but surely, maybe people will start acting like responsible adults.
0: We have societies of criminals running things, laughing at us.
11: That's it. And at the local level, we are now starting to see that breaking down as these people get caught, and it's just a matter of how they're going to worm their way out of it.
0: Well, it's like Jesse Jackson, the CFR slave master, to suppress the good black Americans out there and to make them think he's there to help them, just like the NRA is there to suppress good gun owners and make sure 80 million of us don't fight for our rights. He gets caught cheating on his wife, using Rainbow Coalition money for this, you know, for this $300-something thousand house for his girlfriend. And then he hires a new head of the Rainbow Coalition, a convicted pedophile and rapist, and says, "I don't care." So they're also trying to throw it in our face to where they can just get away with all this.
11: Well, they're trying, but there has to be some moral level where people are going to say, wait, we can no longer tolerate this. And I just hope people in Austin will do something about this. And
0: I hope they'll do something about Officer Samuel Ramirez, 5-time rapist we now find out. He'd raped before. You get him at a burglar alarm, it's over. And then the women save the semen, and they say, well, he stays on the force. I don't hate police, but I'm tired of them treating me like a second-class citizen.
11: Well, that's right. We need to do something, and I think that even with the mainstream media reporting some things like they just did a little while ago that...
0: They have to, or they lose all their credibility. They won't tell you about how they steal the elections with Voter News Services. VoteScam.com. Find out the truth.
11: That's right. Well, anyway, good show. Take care, man.
0: Thank you. And I've got links to all those sites in my InfoLink section of InfoWars.com. Hello, caller on the air. Go ahead. You're our last caller. There's three of you on the line. If one of you talks, she'll be on the air. I'm done with calls. I just got a few minutes. You know, it's been a joy doing this Access show. I'm exhausted today. Some of the developments I've seen in the New World Order have been starting to really get to me. I've been fighting this as hard as I can. There I am being arrested for not thumb scanning. Now they're putting them into the banks and supermarkets, as I warned you, scanning you on the street, building concentration camps and admitting it. I've had top Oxford and Guelph University professors on saying that my colleagues want to kill everyone except the cyborgs. We're going to kill you, but not all of you. I mean, they're cloning humans in England. It's not even in the news here. They don't want you talking about real news, folks. The worm has turned. Evil has a prize like it's never had before. It was some French king 500 years ago that built a giant palatial palace for his horses, the biggest in Europe, because he thought he was going to come back reincarnated as a horse. The Egyptian kings would build giant pyramids, so they thought it meant they would live forever. Now the elite can really live forever, but you're in the way. And they don't want you to have any of these technologies or the renaissance of ideas. They're suppressing it. They're openly putting it in their publications, saying they want to kill you. The credit belongs to the man actually in the arena whose face is marred by dust and sweat and blood, who knows the great enthusiasms, the great devotions, who spends himself at a worthy cause, who at best knows in the end the triumph of high achievement. And if he fails, at least fails daring greatly, so that his place shall never be with those cold, timid souls who know neither victory nor defeat. The elite, the alpha maggots that rot societies to feed on you, are openly telling you they're going to kill you so you can't have the life extension technologies. They're fashionalizing all of the euthanasia and all the abortion and all of this, lowering the life. It's sick. Old people in Scandinavian countries are afraid to go to the doctor because they'll kill you. Go ahead, caller.
12: Yeah.
0: You got 30 seconds.
12: Hey, I wanted to know about these concentration camps you're talking about. I've heard a lot of talk about them. Where are these things?
0: Okay, go to my website, type in civilian army detention camps, and you'll see 12 of them with 14,000 Americans in them right now. I've aired Americans in the FEMA camps on this show. It's called my film, The Takeover. More information about this show and what we do at InfoWars.com. And don't forget what I told you. It's all true. Is it worth investigating? We're out of time. Don't believe me? Check it out for yourself. They're totally brainwashing this country into submission in the name of ending terrorism when the federal government blew up the Oklahoma City building. I'll be back live in 3 weeks. A lot of tape shows are on. Fight for Access TV. Go to alternative media. Start valuing information. You get excited about sports. I get excited about freedom. We're in a crisis.
13: Big Brother. Mainstream media. Government cover-ups. You want answers? Well, so does he. He's Alex Jones on the GCN Radio Network. And now, live from Austin, Texas, Alex Jones.
0: It's just like Ted Anderson said in the last break. No matter who did this, some filthy Arab terrorist, part of its part of this world government that founded the CIA and the NSA and the rest of it, read your history books. Don't let them give you a police state out of it. We have the power, the American people, to all police agencies, the military. I know that 75% of the military is awake to what's happening. About half the cops are. We need to pray for the people that have died. Our hearts go out to their families. And I would just pray here on the air, Lord, heal our land. We seek your face. We want this land to be healed. We don't want to be part of an evil system. We want our country to be brought back to its former decency. And please, God, we pray that no biological attacks are engaged in, as the government has been predicting would happen in Fox and ABC in the last month that I've read, where they talk about 1 to 4 million dead, and the fake Nightline newscast they did last year where they talked about 50,000 dead and martial law. They've been talking so much about this, Lord, as you know. Please heal this land. Please put a protective hedge up against America. We are so sorry for the abortion and the infanticide and the support of China and giving them the Olympic Games when they kill political dissidents and sell their organs. We're so sorry that George Bush came back from Russia 2 months ago and said he looked into Vladimir Putin's eyes and saw a man with a soul he could trust and a man of love. When Vladimir Putin has press conferences taking 30,000 slaves from North Korea in the BBC for payment for a $5 billion debt, we didn't do that, Lord. We're fighting it as hard as we can. Please protect the good people of this country. Amen. Gary Brownfield, would you agree with that?
14: Well, yes, I will. But let me say this, and I mentioned this on my own show today. It's difficult for me, Alex, to pray for America anymore. Now, that sounds unpatriotic, and I can pray for God's people. That's a totally different group of people. I'm not sure we have too many of God's people left in this country. But it's difficult for me to see that God could ever bless America when our own school children in the government schools are not allowed to stand up and sing, God bless America, then how can he do it?
0: Again, we have four planes confirmed, slamming into Pittsburgh, Pennsylvania, slamming into the Pentagon, of course, two slamming into the World Trade Center buildings that collapsed about an hour after, 45 minutes after they were hit.
14: I have a news release here that we might share with our listeners.
0: Okay,
14: Alex.
0: Please.
14: FEMA has now responded to the terrorism attack. FEMA is now working closely with the White House and other federal agencies to provide assistance following several apparent terrorism attacks. That's almost the understatement of the day, isn't it?
0: Yes.
14: High-level meeting between senior officials and all federal agencies and the vice president and Condoleezza Rice are underway. FEMA has activated its operations center. All federal agencies play a role to respond to the effects of these attacks as part of the federal response plan, and FEMA will coordinate these efforts on behalf of President Bush. So far, we have not heard from President Bush, have we?
0: No, he's on board Air Force One.
14: Yeah, but he can talk. He's got a phone. I'll bet Air Force One has a cell phone in it.
0: It actually has a satellite uplink sticking off the bottom.
14: I know that. What I'm saying is he could have...
0: He can broadcast nationwide on TV from Air Force One.
14: You know, let's go back another year or two. I was one of the people back a year and a half ago, whenever Y2K was, you know, at the turn of the century, that believed that this was going to be, and I honestly thought deep in my heart that we were going to see something of this nature happen at the turn of the century, even on New Year's Eve.
0: But that was just a pretext for them to put in their FEMA bunkers, command centers.
14: That's absolutely right.
0: Y2K was the cover for them to put in the military control grid.
14: Why didn't they go ahead and do it that night? Because the world was ready for it.
0: Also, Vladimir Putin had just taken power. Yeltsin had disappeared. A lot of power jockeying was going on.
14: But I still believe that this is the plan that they had for Y2K.
0: Russian troops. And then the two media moguls got arrested, and the TV station radio network got taken over by Ted Turner.
14: Are they going to try to silence Alex Jones?
0: Well, I know this. Ted Turner, they arrested the media heads in Russia, the two private groups, and Ted Turner took over. So, see, Jane Fonda does. No, they're not going to be able to do that here. I mean, I walked into a grocery store this morning while it was going on to grab something right down the street, and everybody's going, Alex, it's the government, it's the government. I had like 20 people around me. So they can't get away with it. There's too many people, there's too many networks, there's too much force out there. Most people in government don't even know what's behind this. We don't know if the government did it. We don't know if they provocateured it. It may be bin Laden's crowd. But bottom line, we know bin Laden was a CIA asset. MSNBC on Infowars.com, bin Laden comes home to roost. His CIA ties are only the beginning of the story. MSNBC posted. That's not Alex Jones. Are they going to shut down MSNBC? So we gave him Stinger missiles. We gave him weapons. We gave him bombs. It may just be bin Laden. We don't know, Derry.
14: Now, I mentioned this earlier on your show, but I have some information here that they say the news is all over Europe, but not here in the United States, that some Afghanistanians killed bin Laden a couple of days ago.
0: Yeah, that's being reported by the BBC. Derry, what do you think we should all do during this situation? What should families be doing right now?
14: Well, I'd say a lot of this depends. Of course, of all, the first thing you're going to do is ask for some divine guidance. But I think a lot of it depends upon where you are. I'm just glad that I live out in the sticks and the hills and the hollers, and I'm not in New York City. You're in Austin, Texas. That's not as bad as New York City,
0: but it's not as good as
14: Sandy Hook, Missouri.
0: Let me tell you something. 2 months ago, they sealed Fort Hood. It's bigger than Dallas and Fort Worth put together north of Austin. They got nuke bases, underground facilities there. They sealed Fort Hood. They sealed Fort Knox. They sealed 100 other military bases.
14: Here in Missouri, and I don't have the story, but I heard one of our newscasters make the comment that, you see, Fort Leonard Wood is in Missouri. And one of our newscasters made the comment that everybody was under... Well, Jeff just walked in. Do you remember what they said, Jeff, about the ID at Fort Leonard Wood?
0: You can bring Jeff up if you'd like. What's going on?
14: 100% ID verification.
0: Okay, go ahead.
14: A new process put in. In other words, you used to could just drive right through the base. Anybody that wanted to could go any play on the base just like you were in another town. That's all stopped. And that stopped a couple of weeks ago.
0: Yes, and then we find out Friday that City of Austin police are trying to drive the buses on routes to people's homes. Mr. Brownfield, how does that factor in?
14: Well, that looks like the gun collection, doesn't it?
15: Certainly does.
14: I don't know. I don't know. What people would they pick up?
15: They're not telling us. We haven't confirmed. I mean, I had the bus people on the air.
14: The what did the bus people say?
15: The union is just hopping mad. Well, they say it's a violation of every contract and that they don't, that they're telling them that the police don't even need a commercial vehicle or large vehicle operator's license. They're giving them just emergency training to drive city buses on routes and teaching them the routes around Central Texas.
14: Okay, here's a couple of other news releases. American Airlines reports it's lost two aircraft. American Flight 11, Boeing 767, flying from Boston to L.A. Had 81 passengers and 11 crew aboard. Flight 77, a Boeing 757, en route from Washington's Dulles Airport to Los Angeles, had 58 passengers and 6 crew members aboard. 11:16 a.m. this morning, CNN reported that the Centers for Disease Control and Prevention is preparing bioterrorism teams to respond to the incident in a precautionary move. The preparation is not based on any known bioterrorism threat. Here's another one. FEMA is working closely with the White House and other federal agencies to provide assistance following several apparent terrorism attacks today. High-level meetings between I mentioned that earlier. FEMA has activated its operations center, and that's about all I have just at this moment.
15: All right. Jerry Brownfield, will you call back in, or can we call you in about another 20 or 30 minutes to get more updates from you?
14: Okay, then I'm going to have to leave by within the next hour. I'll have to leave.
15: All right,
14: I have another meeting I have to attend.
15: We'll check in with you in about 20 minutes.
14: Okay, good enough.
15: God bless you, sir.
14: You bet.
15: All right, let's go ahead and bring Ted Anderson, owner of Genesis Broadcasting, back up on the air, and then we will start going to some calls. If you'd like to join us on air with your comments, your take, what you've seen on the news. I'm sitting there watching the news this morning, and they report it's a government plane that smashed into it. I mean, no telling what's going on out there. You're our eyes and ears. 1-800-686-2237.
16: Real quick update. I did have a customer that was looking to wire some funds, and, you know, it's hard to tell what's going on out there, but asked their bank to wire funds over to the account here, and the bank said that they had suspended all wire transactions.
15: So that's what I'm hearing. I'm hearing big lines at the bank, too.
16: Yeah, I think they're probably trying to avoid a bank run. You know, with fractional reserve banking, there's only about 6% of the money that's actually on deposit. It won't take too many people to show up at the door to try to draw it out. And if you're transferring money out of accounts, of course, that greatly affects it as well. So financially, the powers that be, which are not the government, but the private institutions that run the financial system here, are right now taking precautions to try to stop a run from happening. But, you know, just a quick understanding is that there is not a, you know, people go in, they make deposits, the banks lend them out. They keep about 6% on hand for anybody who wants to take money out.
15: Yeah, 90%+ of it's all digital. The money doesn't even exist in cash form.
16: Right.
15: So, I frankly don't even hardly want to talk about this because it could cause something, but we have to. We have to bring people the news and information. Ted, this gets scarier and scarier by the minute.
16: Well, and the thing about it is perhaps, you know, perhaps we've been very speculative here in this country, and we've been living.
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16: On the edge for quite some time, and we've always expected that we'd always be safe and nothing could ever happen on our borders, but obviously things can happen on our borders, so, you know, a bit of caution out there. I just want to let people know.
15: And the borders are shut down right now.
16: Yeah, it's, you know, travel is going to be, you know, I've heard a lot of things, and I like to confirm what's going on, but I've heard that, you know, that there are checkpoints being set up. I've heard that, there's limitations on various different things. But one of the major concerns to me is that this is something that financially could affect every listener out there right
15: now.
16: Yeah,
15: setting checkpoints up in rural America, that'll stop the Islamic terrorist.
16: Yeah, well, anyways, Alex, I just thought I'd give a quick update on that. I'll try to keep an eye on the financial markets and let you know what's going on.
15: Ted, thank you so much. We're going to check back in a little bit later with Jim Wright, one of my good friends who lives out in Fredericksburg, Texas, but half the year lives in New York and worked at the World Financial Center next door. And actually saw the first plane slammed in. They felt it. They were outside and saw the second one hit at about the 75th floor as the building exploded. caught fire and then collapsed 45 minutes later. The Pentagon has had a large fixed-wing aircraft crash into it, also outside of Pittsburgh, PA. The airport was hit by a plane, may have been shot down by F-16s or other fighter jets. The borders have been sealed, and they're basically declaring civil emergency all over the country, and federal troops are making their way into your capitals of your states. I thought they'd use foot and mouth to get this done. They passed martial law provisions. That's not rumor. That's fact on my website in the foot and mouth section. They said if foot and mouth was released, people would have to stay indoors, and the Army would bring you food. Yeah, right. Logistically, they can do that. And notice they've cut our military back to nothing, and then small portions of it have been left as security agencies. To everybody in government, speak the truth, stand up to what's happening, find out who's responsible, and make them pay. Frankly, we probably never will find out who's responsible, but talking to Jim Wright, who's not just a big financial guru, he's also has an engineering degree. That building was brought down with shape charges, precision, collapsing. At the top, some of it peeled off, and then suddenly the whole thing just collapsed top down, and then the other one collapsed top down in about 5 to 10 seconds. That just doesn't happen. This just gets more and more bizarre by the minute. We are living history right now, and I am honored to be your host. I'm so thankful for Genesis and Liberty Works and all of our other AM and FM affiliates across the country, WWFV, Global Shortwave, at 12.172 and 9320 emergency frequency to all the military out there in upper single sideband. And, of course, m2ktalk.com. We've just tripled our record listenership here as people are hungry for the truth and the accuracy in what's developing. And I'm engaging in a lot less speculation than the mainstream media. But here I am reading an NBC news story. Bin Laden comes home to roost. His CIA ties are only the beginning of a woeful story. You reap what you sow. Why is his family on the board of the Iridium satellite? Why do they get the contracts after bombings to rebuild the buildings in Saudi Arabia supposedly bombed by the wicked son, Bin Laden? Why was he given Stinger missiles? I mean, are they going to tell us like TWA Flight 800, they don't know who did this? And then we just sit here and no one pays for it? And we get more and more surveillance society? You know, there were hearings coming up in a couple of weeks about the surveillance society we reported yesterday. What's going to happen now with that? Violet is perpetually updating Infowars.com with all the latest developments. They had a lone gunman show on Fox, their X-Files show, variant show, 4 months ago that I saw on a Sunday night. And it actually showed the government, a secret group in the government, controlling the planes by remote control and trying to crash a huge jumbo jet into the side of the World Trade Center. You see, let's say Bin Laden did this, or let's say the Easter Bunny did it, or the men from the moon, whoever did it, this horrible tragedy, whoever engaged in this. Why does the media continually hype terrorism? Why do they continually promote all of this? Why are they continually peddling this and telling the world how vulnerable we are in the newspapers and how we're wide open? The old rule on terrorism is don't give terrorist attention. Don't talk about your weak points. Don't talk about the main targets. That's all we see in the news wires every day. Inviting Arab terrorists to attack, inviting communist terrorists to attack. And what did Bill Clinton do before he left office? He released 16 members of the FALN convicted of 130 mass bombings of police and military installations and FBI offices, killing dozens, injuring thousands. No fanfare, just release them. Release them. Release known bombing masterminds. They didn't hype those bombings up in the 70s and 80s when they did them. They ignored them like you're supposed to. Then Clinton releases them. Think about that. Think about that long and hard. Who stands to gain from all of this? Now, I know we skipped the break, and I have some developing news here in front of me. Let's go to about 2 minutes of Renegades, and I'm going to read over some of this newest developments. Then we're going to come back and go straight to your calls. If you would like to join us online, toll-free number to do so, 1-800-259-9231. I actually gave the minus number out because I'm just so flustered. We will continue to cover this. President Bush spoke briefly earlier today, addressing people on education. Looks like he's going to be addressing the nation here pretty soon. We'll see if we're going to cover that. I'm sure our stations will break away and cover Bush bringing the country together up there, keeping us safe.

Hi, my name is Joan Vian. I'm the Executive Director of the Women's International Media Group in Maryland. I'd like to thank you all for coming. This evening, we're going to be discussing the continuing changes that are occurring in America to our country, to the structural system of government, and to the debt that you and I as taxpayers will be responsible for. America, as we know it, is in the process of changing. The role of Congress and the position of Congress is changing. The amount of debt that we as Americans owe through the Federal Reserve and the Treasury system is increasing. The elimination of the final barriers separating all the countries of the world from world government is at the heart of the credit crises. It is one thing to read history. It is another thing to live history and to respond to change. I trust that this video and the information will provide you with the understanding necessary for you to make provision before the subsequent changes to these changes occur. So with that, please join me as we take a look at when central banks rule the world. I didn't expect to have a set of three videos to overlie and to interconnect, but that's exactly what has happened. In May, before anybody ever knew what was going to happen in September and October, I filmed the video 21st Century Feudalism, in which I looked at the powers and the players who control world government. Then, with regard to the credit crises, in September and October, I filmed the 2008 credit crises, looking to understand what was happening. We are in the middle of major change. It's called creative destruction. We all know banks are in crises. At the heart of banks being in crises is a document authored by Treasury Secretary Hank Paulson called the Department of the Treasury Blueprint for a Modernized Financial Regulatory System.

0: Let's take a look at the 2007 to 2009 credit crises. First of all, it is historic. It goes back to 1929. It is a conduit worldwide to where banks will rule, central banks. It is structural, changing the world of nation states to a system in which we are all interconnected. And finally, there's structural change, changing the Constitution and the mandated balance of power that we have known as a country since our forefathers set in place the balance of government. So, when central banks rule the world, from Bretton Woods I to Bretton Woods II, many think the world is ruled through governments. However, it is central banks and the power behind them that rule the world. The global credit crisis is how the remaining wealth and power will be transferred. Many think the world is ruled through governments. Central banks, which are private corporations, began lending to governments in the 1600s. The tearing down of the barriers between countries started in 1944 with the first Bretton Woods meeting. 65 years later, one barrier stands between the countries and an opportunity for the central banks and international bankers to seize control of the world's assets. Actually, we are now talking national regulatory barriers being torn down. And in fact, it is so important that the national regulatory barriers be torn down that a Rothschild, Sir Evelyn de Rothschild, was on TV in February to talk about the fact that national barriers had to be torn down. That he said each country must face up not to just regulation, but teaching banksters and investment people that they have to work within prescribed limits. We can't do what we have done in the last 10 years. We must have regulation. Now, in order to understand how important this was, the Rothschilds as a family are very secretive. You basically don't see them on TV. You basically don't hear about anything with regard to them, their business dealings, or anything that they're involved in. And so for Sir Evelyn de Rothschild to go on CNBC like he's just a normal person, which, if you understand the history of the Rothschilds, which is part of my video, 21st Century Feudalism, you will know that this was very unique that he was even on TV. At the time when President Obama was coming in, we have Paul Volcker, who was named as one of his White House observers. And Obama came in with the same mantra as we saw from Bush, urging a global financial overhaul. Paul Volcker basically said part of his role is to help mastermind, and that is a great term. What could become the biggest overhaul of the U.S. financial system in decades. And let me say, not only the biggest overhaul of the U.S. financial system, but the biggest overhaul of the structure of the American government in our history. There have been many books that have been written. This one I happen to have in my library called Rethinking Bank Regulation. Look at that, Till Angels Govern. I don't think I agree with that, but the truth of the matter is the present situation that is occurring right now really goes back a very long time. This is not a plan that's only 5 years old or 10 years old. This is a very long overdue plan. Does it go back to the beginning of the central banks in 1600? Well, that's a matter of discussion. I don't think we can know that, but the truth of the matter is we are at a culmination point in history in which it goes back several hundred years. Many think the world is ruled by governments. The Federal Reserve lends newly printed money to the commercial banking system of the United States. Thus, the balances on all bank loans, mortgages, and credit cards are ultimately owed to the Federal Reserve. Think about that. Many think the world is ruled by governments. Central banks, which collectively control money worldwide, are using chaos, credit, and debt to finalize their conquest. If and when our government and other governments no longer govern their banking systems, then the central banks will have total control and rule the world. How did we get to a place where governments no longer rule and the people no longer have representative government? Follow me. First, complexity. The credit crises we face in the financial markets has many novel effects, largely arising from the complexity and sophistication of today's financial institutions and instruments and the remarkable degree of global financial integration that allows financial shocks to be transmitted around the world at the speed of light. That was Ben Bernanke, October 15, 2008. Banks are interwoven. The unfolding of the crises has shown how completely banks were interwoven with all elements of the system, the financial system worldwide. Banks were the main transmission mechanism that spread the credit crises across borders. Well, I would like to explain to Mr. Davies that I'm not that stupid to think that not only was there a transmission mechanism, but that there was a planned agenda to accomplish the fact that if you take the top largest banks in the world and they stop buying paper, bonds, different forms of paper that they sell and offer between one another and in the market, that if they stop buying each other's paper, they could create a credit crisis. Mr. Davies went on to say, banks are at the center of everything that has gone wrong over the past 18 months, and that needs to be fixed. Well, that leads us to the fact that there is like a web of banks that already are in control of the world. And he goes on, therefore, banks could have caused the main problem in the first place. The main problem in the first place and the need for global regulations. When we start taking a look at the Group of 10 global banking network, there are 33,101 banks in the Group of 10 countries. That would be the United States, Canada, Germany, Japan, Italy, France, Great Britain, Luxembourg, and the Benelux countries. And so that's where you get the G10. There are 337,406 branches. So, therefore, we have a pretty large system that rules the world in and of itself through the banking system. The world's largest banks, UBS in Switzerland, Barclays in London, BNP Paribas in Paris, Citigroup in New York, Hong Kong Shanghai Banking Company in London, the Royal Bank of Scotland in Scotland, Credit Arcole in Paris, the Mitsubishi Bank in Tokyo, the Deutsche Bank in Frankfurt, and Bank of America. When we start taking a look at here in the United States, the number of banks that we have 1,585 national banks, we have 874 state banks, and then we have something called non-member banks, 4,744, and then we have savings banks, 1,227, for a total of almost 8,500 banks. Non-member banks include banks like Merrill Lynch Bank, you know, that's for their credit card, GMAC Automotive Bank, Nordstrom's, GE, GM, Target, Sallie Mae. These are all what they call non-member banks. What this really means is they are not under the auspices or the control of the Federal Reserve. So what is the goal here? To bring all banks, all types of banks, under the control of the Federal Reserve. So the non-member banks, 4,744, they want to move them under the control of the Federal Reserve along with state banks, state chartered banks. So where are we now? And how did we get there? Let's do an overview. The world before Bretton Woods 1, what happened at Bretton Woods 1, the world since Bretton Woods I, the current environment, the credit crises, the Treasury blueprint, and Bretton Woods II, a global financial regulatory system. So the world before Bretton Woods I, real simply, every country was its own. They had barriers between the countries. They were national. And they didn't have, if you will, free trade. And free trade is a misnomer. I could spend a long time talking about free trade. It is not free. It has nothing to do really with trade. It has to do with control. So when we start taking a look at where the countries were, they had, they were called individual nation states, and they had barriers that separated them from all the other countries of the world. We're going to take a look at timeline of events. When we take a look at 1609 to 1913, we have the creation of a central bank system worldwide. Long before the barriers fell, powerful and greedy men were planning to control the monetary system of the world. They formed a private corporation known as a central bank that would lend money to the government. The loan would have no fixed period for repayment, allowing the interest to accrue without ever ending. So they were creating a bank for perpetual interest, usury debt-based lending. They who control the central banks of the world control the world, its governments, and its people. Here we have Prince Edward, otherwise known as Edward Wessex. And I'm very grateful to him as a one-time movie producer. He produced a series called Crown and Country about all his ancestors. And I had always suspected that the British royal family were one of the major stockholders in the Bank of England and maybe even the Federal Reserve Bank, as well as all other central banks that came maybe after the Bank of England, and he verified it. He talked about his forefather, King William II, who was the largest investor in the Bank of England with £10,000 investment of the £1.2 million raised. Here's an actual document. So thank you, Prince Edward. So we have a number of central banks in the world that have been around for a while. The first central bank began in Holland. Then the second one was in Sweden in 1688, the Bank of England, and then a number of other banks that brought us up to 1882. However, in December 24th, 1913, the Federal Reserve Bank here in the United States was formed. Now, I think it's very important that we take a look at the organizational chart of the United States from 1776 until December 23rd, 1913. We had the Constitution, we had the legislative branch, the executive branch, the judicial branch, and part of the executive branch was the Treasury. When the Federal Reserve Act was passed, there was this other entity that started to have control over our government. Passed on December 24, 1913 at 11:45 p.m. by a small group of greedy senators after their opposing colleagues went home and recessed for the Christmas holidays, the Federal Reserve Act shifted responsibility for America's finances from Congress to a private corporation. The U.S. government and its taxpayers are in debt to this private corporation. This private corporation prints money on demand to lend to the U.S. government in the form of treasury bills, notes, and bonds. Because it prints money on demand rather than having it in their vaults, this is, again, debt, usury. And it is their basis for lending, and the American government has been pretty stupid to agree to paying interest on money that the central bank never, ever had to begin with. So what is the result of debt-based lending? The taxpayer is paying interest on money that the banks never had. And they printed it. That's a pretty good scheme. All of us would like to do that with our own finances. Every central bank issues their own currency. And if you take any amount of money out of your wallet, it'll say Federal Reserve Note. The Federal Reserve in Washington, D.C. does not pay taxes, and it does not issue annual reports. No one knows who the private shareholders are. There is no public record. The empowerment of the Federal Reserve, the Federal Reserve Act has been amended over 195 times. In the last couple years, in 1999, it broadened the range of discount loans and types of collateral it would take. And then in March of 2008, isn't this interesting? They agreed to take mortgages as collateral. Very important for what we saw with Fannie and Freddie. The Federal Reserve and the Treasury created a $30 billion line of credit for J.P. Morgan to buy Bear Stearns. It was the first time since the Depression that something like that happened. It has worked with central banks on coordinated rate cuts. It has extended liquidity to other central banks. That's so that they will have enough dollars. In September 8th of 2008, the Federal Reserve took control of Fannie Mae and Freddie Mac, $5.4 trillion. With the credit crisis, the Federal Reserve powers are being greatly expanded. The Federal Reserve will be greatly enhanced by the transfer of wealth in the Treasury blueprint. So here we have 1913. So what happens now? Everything is starting to get hazy as we have continued to increase the power of the Federal Reserve. We then have, in 1930, an organization was set up called the Bank for International Settlements. Carol Quigley, who was Bill Clinton's mentor at Georgetown University, wrote in his book, Tragedy and Hope, "The powers of financial capitalism had another far-ranging aim, nothing less than to create a world system of financial control in private hands able to dominate the political system of each country, an economy of the world as a whole." This system was to be controlled in a feudalistic fashion by the central banks of the world, acting in concert by secret agreement, arrived at infrequent private meetings and conferences. And I say to you, what is the number one evil in the world? It goes back to the Garden of Eden. It wasn't when Eve ate the apple. Very simply, it's deceit, deception, and distortion. Carol Quigley goes on to say the apex of financial capitalism was to be the Bank for International Settlements in Basel, Switzerland, a private bank owned and controlled by the world's central banks, which they themselves were private corporations. So when we start taking a look at the world, we see a situation whereby all the central banks of the world look up to and are members of the Bank for International Settlements. Let me just say, as a freelance reporter, I've had the opportunity to cover, I don't know, 6 or 8 annual meetings at the Bank for International Settlements. The only way that you can go to the Bank for International Settlements is if they invite you. And they only have one time in which reporters can go to the bank, and that is at their annual meeting in June. 1933, Keynesian economics. So what happened at Bretton Woods? Bretton Woods really covers a time from 1944 to 2009. So what happened at Bretton Woods 1? First of all, it was the culmination in 2.5 years of planning for post-war reconstruction. And I point out that it was the U.S. and the U.K. treasuries that were in charge of it. The architects were from the U.S., Harry Dexter White, and from the U.K., John Maynard Keynes, the father of Keynesian economics. Here is a picture of these two architects. Now, what did they want? They wanted exchange rate stability. That's what they basically said. Interesting, we've never had it, have we? And they wanted the dollar to become the strongest currency in the world. It also created two international organizations called the International Monetary Fund and the World Bank. John Maynard Keynes had suggested that there be a global currency called Bancor. That did not fly. the dollar as world reserve currency did. So, what does that mean with the dollar being the world reserve currency? And we are on the precipice of that being changed. It really means that a large amount of U.S. dollars were held by many governments and institutions as part of their foreign exchange reserves. It was the international pricing currency for products such as the trading of oil and gold, all priced in dollars. And that is in the process of being challenged as we speak. The World Bank and the World Bank Group, what did they do? Well, they set out originally for reconstruction to rebuild war-torn Europe, and then for development of various countries. Robert McNamara, who was our Secretary of Defense during the Vietnam War, ended up becoming the president of the World Bank in the mid-1970s. Yeah, that was really bad. He did a lot of evil things, and that's why his middle name is S for Strange. And one of the things that he did under his tenure was he forced third world countries into a financial plan in which they had to build projects that the World Bank said they needed to build, end of story. And of course, they had the financing available for these third world countries. The sad thing is that 80% of these developmental loans ended up becoming white elephants, leaving many countries in a position which is now known as highly indebted poor countries. How's that? HIPC, H-I-P-C, highly indebted poor countries. Oh yes, the size of the bank doubled. What does the World Bank do today? It lends to countries. It promotes economic activity. It has its own Wall Street type of operations where they set up offerings of global bonds, and they have established stock exchanges in most of the third world countries. Oh, let me tell you about what they do. Whenever they set up a stock exchange in a third world country, you have to have some stock to put on the exchange, right? So they make the countries privatize their holdings. Many countries might have control of their own banking system or their telecommunications, their telephone system. And so what they do is they end up privatizing it, listing it on the new exchange. And guess what? You won't believe this. The World Bank, to help out, buys up to 25% of the newly issued stock. Isn't that great? And then, to help with the risk, they have MIGA, which provides insurance to foreign investors so they won't lose any money. Lastly, it is a major proponent of sustainable development. The International Monetary Fund, set up in 1947, was to be the keeper of the rules and the main instrument of public international management. We're not going to go into that one. We're just going to take it by word. It lent to countries in need. In 1969, the IMF created the special drawing right, which is a basket of currencies. Now, it was created in 1969. It was used by the IMF as a unit of account. The basket of currencies, every 5 years, they change the basket of currencies. 2 years ago, they changed it, and we now have the basket is comprised of 44% of the U.S. dollar, 34% of the euro, 11% of the yen, and 11% of the pound sterling. At one time, it did have the Swiss franc. It has been adopted by the Bank for International Settlements in 2003. I was at the BIS at that time, and I did an interview with one of their economists, and I said, what is the reasoning for you changing from the Swiss franc to the special drawing right? And if you want to believe what he said, he told me that it was really just an accounting measure. That's all it was. Well, I beg to differ with him. When the Bank for International Settlements, which is the central bank's bank of all the central banks in the world, adopts the special drawing right, I almost think that we're looking for a global currency called the special drawing right, in which maybe they might even, after the credit crises, add an element of gold to it. The IMF today works with the World Bank on a broad array of financial arrangements. It created the Monetary and Capital Markets Department in 2007. It created global surveillance. It also has country surveillance. Believe me, every country is constantly and continuously being examined by World Bank auditors. And it has a financial system stability assessment report. The United States is in the process of getting our financial system stability report from the World Bank. So stay tuned in your television. So where are we? Where's the world since Bretton Woods? Well, this is what the countries used to look like. They were independent. They had a number of barriers, whether it was economic or political or trade or legal or military or intelligence. They had a number of things that were done called the International Financial Architecture to change it between 1995 and 2008. And now we see that it is the regulatory barriers that have to be torn down. Every time they tore down a barrier, they established an international level above the countries of the world. In 1944, it was the IMF World Bank. In 1945, it was the United Nations. In 1994, it was the World Trade Organization. In 1998, it was the International Criminal Court. In 2001, it was the military and the intelligence that was torn down. So what do we have? When there are no barriers between the nation states, it basically allows for a powerful group of people to control the world from above. That's what we're talking. Who are they? They are the bankers, both central and international. So let's take a look at the final barrier. And it is this regulatory barrier here. For all the regulatory barriers between the countries to go global. Now, in order for this to happen, you have to create a major problem. Now, I'll tell you very honestly that I wasn't aware of the fact up until 2008 that the regulatory barriers had to be torn down. And that is because I knew that there were other entities that they had sent up in 1999 to start a global regulatory surveillance of the world. And so I had assumed that the regulatory barriers were down. But no, there was more to it. So you create a global credit crisis. Now, what will help any global credit crisis? In 1971, Nixon took the dollar off the gold standard. It was the death of the dollar, August 15th, 1971. Before that time, you couldn't really mess around with the value of currencies because they were supported and backed up by gold. So what happened when Nixon severed gold from being part of the dollar is that it allowed currencies to float against one another. In other words, it was possible to play with the currencies. For the first time in the history of the world's monetary system, it was not based on a tangible. No accountability with a floating system. Money can be printed and reprinted upon demand, thus expanding money endlessly. Since 1971, the dollar has dropped against the Deutsche Mark, which is no longer, it's now the euro and the yen, anywhere from 66 to 70%. So we're starting to see a number of things happen. The 1980s were very crucial with the savings and loan crises, a law passed by Carter called the Monetary Deregulation Act, and then the tax cuts of Reagan. So let's follow through as we start taking a look at the different things that happened during this time. First of all, the savings and loan crises. The total cost to the U.S. taxpayer was $124.6 billion. Now, at the time, we thought that was a lot of money. We're now looking at $11 trillion for the current crises. Hello? We had the savings, the Lincoln savings and loan crises with the Keating Five. Five senators received $300,000 in political money. Senator Glenn and McCain were rebuked, and three lost their seats. In 1989, they established the Resolution Trust Corporation to dispose of failed thrifts and their properties. Today, we call them toxic assets. There was no accountability to Congress, and today they're looking to set up public-private partnerships to do the same thing. The Resolution Trust Corporation closed 747 thrifts with a value of $394 billion. They pioneered something called equity partnerships or limited partnerships. We then had the Monetary Deregulation Act passed by Jimmy Carter. The Monetary Deregulation Act permitted banks and savings and loans to charge going interest rates according to what the market was bearing. So what it really did was it eliminated a law that said banks had to pay you a minimum of interest on your deposits. So that is why we have, since 1980, the ability for banks to charge 35% interest on credit cards, or up to 35% interest, and pay 0.25% or less on savings. You know, and they're talking about, how do you get people to save? Well, people didn't want to save in the bank. The bottom line is they didn't want to save in the bank because they would get a pittance. So many people took more risk and went into the stock market. The result? During Paul Volcker's tenure, the Fed was stripped of its ability to constrain debt expansion when it enacted the Monetary Deregulation Act of 1980. So in other words, the Fed started to change what they could do to rein in inflation. And this is from Secrets of the Temple from William Grier. He said, "The only restraining influence you have left," a senior Fed official complained, "is interest rates. Restraint which ultimately works by bankrupting the customer. It obviously hurts people more." Are you feeling the shift here? Because the shift gets harder and heavier with the Reagan tax cuts. Reagan passed 7 major tax laws in 8 years. In 1981, he passed IRTA. It was the biggest tax cut and change in 35 years. In 1982, he passed TEFRA, which was the biggest tax increase. In 1986, he passed TEFRA, TRA, Tax Reform Act. What did the Tax Reform Act do? The top tax brackets were reduced. The lower tax brackets increased. You feel the pain yet? The capital gains taxed ordinary income. And the interest deduction on credit cards, consumer loans, was no longer deductible. So, what did that do to the taxpayer? Taxpayer was straddled with the cost of savings and loan bailout. The banks changed the rules, no minimum interest on savings, and Reagan changed the interest deduction to mortgage and lines of credit, shifting the risk and the tax deductions to the residence, the home. So what did people do? They followed where they could get the tax deduction, and they put their homes at risk. William Grier said, "The 1981 tax legislation proved to be regressive. It became the pretext for a vast redistribution of incomes flowing upward on the income ladder." Now, Obama says he's going to change this. Does anybody want to hold their breath and see? Grier said, "Rather than saving, it was more accurate to say Reagan's economic revival was powered by debt, living on borrowed money." So what does that really mean for today? If you take a look at the debt created in 1933, if you take a look at the Reagan economic revival, If you take a look at Obama, we are in the process of being powered by debt and more debt, and that will become very clear. Grider said it was borrowed and spent by the federal government, by businesses, and by consumers. As the recovery proceeded, an increasing portion of the accumulating debt was borrowed from abroad. According to Fed government Charles Partee, he said, there's been quite a lot of redistribution of income toward higher income groups. It requires consumers to accumulate more and more debt. Taking a look at the Asian crises, many people really haven't thought about the Asian crises. Let's take a look at what happened. In a matter of days, the currencies of five countries were decimated. Thailand, Malaysia, Japan, Philippines, and Korea. They did not want to join the World Trade Organization Financial Services Agreement. I happened to be at a World Bank meeting back then, I think 1998, and Malaysia felt so bad about what happened to their country, they did a special meeting. And so I squeezed in a question. Reporters aren't supposed to ask questions, but I wanted to put it on the table. And I basically asked the two key people who were conducting the meeting if they felt the fact that the five countries involved, that they did not want to join the financial services agreement, if that had anything to do with their currencies being decimated. And they did not touch that with a 10-foot pole. So I thought I would stick around and ask them after everything was over. And this man came up, we happened to start, our paths started to cross as we were both making our way up to the front. And he was from Asia. And I've seen him at various meetings. He is a major mover and shaker. And he said to me, that was a very perceptive question you asked. When you have paper currencies, it gives the central banks the ability to rein in the countries by selling their currencies. That's exactly what happened. These five countries were punished in a very severe way within a matter of days. All the central banks sold their currency and desecrated their economies. Currency and desecrated their economies to teach them a lesson. For the first time since the formation of the G7 then, in 1975, as a result of the Asian crises, the G7 central bankers began to meet with the G7 treasury secretaries because they felt that they needed to all be on the same page. Very, very important because, you know, the Federal Reserve and the central banks of the world had always been in the background. And then as a result of the Asian crisis, you start seeing little by little these baby steps of the central banks becoming more and more dominant and powerful. So who runs the world? Well, I'll be honest with you, the Treasury Secretaries, and you'll see in a few slides that the Treasury Secretary here in the United States is now an agent of change, but you see it's the central bank ministers. They're the ones who call the shots. So we have the Asian crisis, and then in 1999, we had the repeal of the 1933 Glass-Steagall Act. It was a time of great change. The trade barriers were eliminated globally through the WTO and regionally in 1994 through the free trade areas of the Americas. The Asian crisis was to teach countries obedience, and it was also to send a message to all other countries who might buck the system. In 1995, Congressman James Leach started pushing for the repeal of the Glass-Steagall Act. It was repealed in 1999. This very naive reporter in, I don't know if it was 95 or 96, I was at a meeting in which James Leach gave a keynote speech on why we needed to tear down the barriers of the Glass-Steagall Act between investment banks and commercial banks. And so I raised my hand and I challenged him. I didn't know I was challenging him. And I said to him, Congressman Leach, is it not true that Glass-Steagall was put in place to protect us from ever having a 1933? Well, he didn't want to answer that. I clearly embarrassed him. And when the lunch break came, and everybody went to lunch since I wasn't part of the meeting, I was just a lowly reporter, in the afternoon session, they wouldn't allow me back in. Anyway, so you live and you learn. What did the repeal of the Glass-Steagall Act do? Called the Graham-Leach-Bliley Act. First of all, it allowed foreign banks, insurance companies, and brokerage firms to buy U.S. banks, insurance companies, and brokerage firms. It tore down all protections between investment and community banks, and it opened the door to create the need for global regulation. So are we starting to see what's going on? Yes, it did set the stage for today's crises. So the 2008 credit crises, it created chaos. Then there were calls for global coordination. Sarkozy calls for revamping of the capitalistic system. And right now, even Mikhail Gorbachev has chimed in on the need to change capitalism and socialism. And, you know, I've been privy to many discussions on the international level where they talk about the merger of capitalism with socialism being called sustainable development. Anyway, German Chancellor Angela Merkel said, a new acceptable architecture of the financial markets can only be drafted together. So little by little, there's been this drumbeat about how we all have to work together. President Bush said in 1108, we live in a world in which our economies are interconnected. Financial turmoil anywhere in the world affects economies everywhere in the world. David Faber, almost fell off my chair, from CNBC on 11/14 said, is the new world order around the corner as the G20 meets? Question, is the new world order a world in which central banks will rule? Let's take a look at the power of the Bank for International Settlements. We took a look at the BIS a little while ago. And it's very interesting. They work very closely with the world's insurance supervisors and the world's stock exchanges. So you literally have all levels and areas of finance all connected to the Bank for International Settlements. The organizational chart of the Bank for International Settlements, it has the Committee on Banking Supervision, the Committee on Payments and Settlements, the Committee on Bank Governance, and the Committee on Global Financial Systems. Basically, this mirrors the Treasury blueprint. And what do we have? Two of our Federal Reserve chairmen chaired the Committee on Payments and Settlements, Donald Cohn, and then Timothy Geithner, before he became our Treasury Secretary, chaired the Committee on the Global Financial System. There have been a lot of discussion in the Financial Times, which is a newspaper I subscribe to. Is it time to turn the BIS into a global central bank? We have seen since 2007 the rise of the central banks with the Bank for International Settlements, with all the central banks of the world coming to bail out one another and the United States. And so we've seen this movement. All of this sets precedents for the rise of a global central bank. Now, one of the things that happened in 1999, they not only repealed the Glass-Steagall Act, but they set up something called the Financial Stability Forum. And 1999 was a pivotal year. It set the stage for global regulatory structure. It repealed the Glass-Steagall Act. And the Financial Stability Forum was set up at the BIS. I was at the BIS the year the Financial Stability Forum was set up. And I did a number of interviews with the managing director of the Financial Stability Forum. I just want to point something out when we start taking a look at little baby steps. We had the Financial Stability Forum in 1999, the International Organization of Insurance Supervisors in 1998, and the International Association for Depositor Insurers in 2002. Do you think that they knew what they were doing? And here they are setting it all up, little by little, step by step. This is a flow chart for the Financial Stability Forum. For the first time, It would bring together G7 central bank ministers, G7 treasury secretaries, and global regulatory bodies. For the United States, that would be the comptroller of the currency, the FDIC, and others. This had never happened before. And so when I thought all the barriers between the countries were down, it was because the Financial Stability Forum had been set up. And I asked Mr. Swine Andreessen in 2001, what is the purpose of the Financial Stability Forum? He said, it works to detect vulnerabilities earlier and make sure something is done to address them and shore up defenses. Generally, there is no guarantee that it is going to protect the system, but the efforts go in this direction. How's that for being sure of what they're doing? In 1999, the first time I interviewed him, I said, what is the role of the regulatory agencies in the Financial Stability Forum? And he said, the U.S. probably has the most diverse regulatory structure there is. It is very complex. The U.S. has a very antiquated regulatory system. Well, no, we don't have an antiquated regulatory system. It just doesn't match with total control. Why is that? We have 8 separate regulatory agencies. We have the SEC, regulates the securities industry. The Federal Reserve controls the banking and financial system. The Office of the Comptroller of the Currency oversees federally chartered banks. The Federal Housing Finance Agency oversees Fannie Mae, Freddie Mac. The state insurance departments, as I mentioned earlier, oversees the insurance industry of their state. The Office of Thrift Supervision oversees thrifts. The Futures Trading Commission oversees futures, options, and derivatives. And FDIC insures your bank deposits. So both Obama and the blueprint, Henry Paulson and Bush, will put all of these agencies under one roof with accountability and control to the Federal Reserve. Does anybody understand the agenda here? Let me just show you the pre-blueprint. If you take a look at the diagram on the left, you have the U.S. government in charge of credit unions and state banks. Actually, it's the states in charge of insurance, but it's out of the other one. Mortgages, nobody controls mortgages. The payment and settlement system is controlled by...
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0: Wall Street. And then there was something new called the Market Stability Regulator that they want to make the Federal Reserve this new entity that will control the market. And what happened is that the blueprint said the Federal Reserve has to control the credit unions and the state banks, the insurance industry, the mortgage industry, the payment and settlement system of Wall Street, and become a market stability regulator. In other words, this is a major, major shift of all the assets of America that are not directly under the Federal Reserve control to be shifted to the Federal Reserve. The blueprint and Obama's plan are the same. They've changed, tweaked a few things, but they're both the same. The blueprint transfers to the Federal Reserve the last vestiges of our economic sovereignty that they currently do not have control over. With the passage of the blueprint by Congress also comes a global regulatory structure. They just threw that in for fun. There is new change in Washington. It's a complete structural change, and it's not Obama. Excuse me, Obama doesn't have the power that the central banks have. He's just, like all the other ones, a tool.
2: All right, so we're now going to talk about structural change number one. The Federal Reserve and Treasury take the lead, leaving our lawmakers out of the major decision-making process, setting precedents. You may remember, in September 18th, 2008, the Washington Post had this amazing article, "Lawmakers Left on Sidelines as Fed Treasury Takes Swift Action." Lawmakers on both sides have expressed concern yesterday that they have had no control over when and how federal money has been used to curb the panic on Wall Street. Congressional leaders learned of the AIG rescue late Tuesday evening during a hastily called meeting in the Capitol with Bernanke and Treasury Secretary Paulson, who explained the deal after it was done. This article appeared in the Financial Times in March of 2008 and said the four new sheriffs on Wall Street. We have two Federal Reserve chairmen and the then Treasury Secretary Paulson and Steele, who's no longer, neither of these two are, but anyway. Geithner was at that time the Federal Reserve chairman in New York. Paulson and Bernanke have taken the lead not only from lawmakers but from President Bush. Bush has left direct management of the crises to them and other advisors and has limited his public remarks on the economy. On Tuesday, he canceled his plans to brief reporters after meeting with his economic advisors. In other words, monetary control is now the responsibility of the Fed and Treasury. Structural change number two. The position of Treasury Secretary is now as a facilitator and change agent with Central Bank Minister of the transfer of U.S. assets to the Federal Reserve. So let's take a look at constitutional government. The President, the Executive Branch, Congress, and we the people. A precedence has been set for a new structure. The Federal Reserve and Treasury, and then the President, the Executive Branch, and Congress. So we're starting to see that there is a new order of power. Let's take a look at some previous change agents. Paul Volcker, Robert Rubin, Larry Summers, Hank Paulson, Timothy Geithner. Paul Volcker joined Treasury in 1962. He served as Treasury Secretary for International Affairs. He was then President of the Federal Reserve. People didn't like him. He only served a partial term of 4 years. He was Federal Reserve Chairman under Carter and Reagan. He played a key role in the decision to float the dollar. He was then Chairman of J. Rothschild and Wolfenson and Company. Any alarm bells going on? He was Chairman of the Group of 30. He was a founding member with David Rockefeller of the Trilateral Commission. He graduated from Harvard and went 1 year to the London School of Economics, a Fabian socialist entity. I interviewed him in September of 2004. I said, in 1974, when we had the currency crisis, you run around the world looking for a new mechanism, a new way for the world. He didn't even let me finish. Yeah, right. When you look at the world today, what do you see based on what you set up? I think we need a new mechanism. We didn't set anything up very successfully, which meant he should have been fired. Robert Rubin came from Goldman Sachs. He was 26 years at Goldman Sachs. He was the 70th Treasury Secretary under Clinton. He created the $20 billion exchange stabilization fund with Greenspan during the Mexican crises. That exchange stabilization fund is very busy nowadays with our market. He was dubbed with Larry Summers and Greenspan as a committee to save the world. He co-chairs the Council on Foreign Relations, an organization looking to bring the world under British rule. Larry Summers, he entered MIT at 16, child prodigy, chief economist at the World Bank for several years, Treasury Deputy Secretary under Robert Rubin, Treasury Secretary 1.5 years after. In 1999, he opposed the regulation of derivatives with Greenspan and Rubin, which led today to the current crises. He is seen as a Bernanke replacement whenever that happens. Hank Paulson, 74th U.S. Treasury Secretary, CEO of Goldman Sachs. He joined in 1974. He sold his shares tax-free for $2 billion when he became Treasury Secretary. You know, that's not bad change, is it? Tax-free. As Goldman Sachs CEO, he got the secretary to release

President of the New York Federal Reserve. He was on the board of the directors of the Bank for International Settlements. And as I showed earlier, he was head of the BIS Committee on Global Financial Systems. So what are some of the things that we have with regard to our Treasury Secretaries? First of all, it's become a position of change agent. There's a pattern: Treasury, IMF, World Bank, Fed. Some are CFR and trilateral. Two are Goldman Sachs, international banks. Rumored, by the way, to be Goldman Sachs and several of those other international banks are rumored to be part of the owners of the Federal Reserve. Structural change number three: destroy the value of currency and increase the use of credit to capture a country and the world. So how do we get into debt? Well, in 1913 we had the Federal Reserve Act. In 1933, Roosevelt closed the gold window. In 1971, Nixon closed the gold window to countries and opened the door to unlimited credit. In 1950, we had the Diners Club card. 1958, American Express. In 1958, we had the first mass mailing of credit cards. In 1980, the Monetary Deregulation Act, which we discussed. In 1984, JCPenney's issued their credit card. In 1986, we had the Discover card. And then we had the Reagan changes in tax deductions for autos, credit cards, home loans, and now the home equity lines of credit. Just roll it into your house. So, you know, that's enough to get anybody in trouble. The anatomy of debt. They created derivatives, CDOs, and exotics to flood the system. They passed the 1994-1998, Clinton passed the Community Reinvestment Act, geared to put every poor person in their own house. In 2001, we had 45-year low interest rates, which created the mortgage bubble. I mean, they knew exactly what they were doing. In 2008, we had the stimulus plan. 2008, we had a bailout. We now have the second stimulus plan in 2009, and we're on our second bailout in 2009, probably going to our third. So what did Keynes say? He said, deficit spending is the way to get out of the Great Depression. Well, the truth of the matter is, when we take a look at our debt, the Great American Debt Bubble, it has almost doubled from 1929 to 33. It went down, and from the 1944 low to 2004, it increased 200%. U.S. public debt increased 200%. U.S. public debt went from $65 million in 1860 to under Reagan, 1980s to 90, from $930 billion to $3.2 trillion. And 2008, we're at $10 trillion, or 72.5% of GDP. Foreigners own 25.24% of our debt. China first, Japan second, UK third, Caribbean fourth. However, I suggest to you, if you add the UK and the Caribbean, because the Caribbean is part of the Commonwealth, Britain has more debt. The Great American Bubble, our domestic financial debt, $14 trillion. We're looking at a total of U.S. financial and non-financial debt of $44.7 trillion. It has risen 18.59% a year for the past 34 years. From 2001 to 2007, the debt explosion, outstanding foreign mortgages, outstanding foreign debt, 104%, it's up by 104. Outstanding home mortgages, 102. Outstanding domestic financial debt, 71. Annual U.S. current account deficit, 104. Structural change number four, the rise of the Federal Reserve in power over the economy and Congress. This was in the Financial Times, the first of the 2009. Since October 2008, the U.S. Central Bank has pushed deep into unconventional territory, creating money on a gigantic scale to expand credit operations aimed at reducing actual borrowing costs, including outright asset purchases. This article in January of 2009, Fed may gain more financial oversight. It said, Congress is moving to create strong
new

oversight of the financial sector that would likely give the Federal Reserve authority to examine the workings of a wide range of companies in an attempt to address one of the key failures leading to the financial crisis. Furthermore, the Fed to try additional unusual methods. The Federal Reserve yesterday indicated that it will pursue further unconventional steps to try to stimulate the economy as it left the interest rate that it controls essentially at zero. We learned a little while ago that with the Monetary Deregulation Act, the only leverage that the Federal Reserve has in our economy is interest rates. So they don't have very much leverage to, if you will, maneuver and fix. In November 26, 2008, the Washington Post had an editorial that said, "Buying time, meet your new mortgage banker, Federal Reserve Ben Bernanke." Do we understand the Federal Reserve, which was never created to lend and make mortgages and automobile loans and a whole bunch of other things, is now doing that? They are our new banker. Here's an article from the Financial Times. The world's central banks must buy assets. The world economy is trapped in a dangerous downward spiral of falling asset prices, rising bankruptcies, foreclosures, and unemployment. Well, guess what? When you create a credit crisis of the magnitude they have, that will happen. Structural change number five. Continual cycle of increasing debt, adding more and more debt to the taxpayer. The TARP bailout. So let's take a look. The House approves a bailout a week later, October 2. Okay? The bottom line is, you will recall that there was a tremendous amount of activity around this bailout. Why? First of all, the market dropped 20% in September, and it dropped another 25% in October. And, you know, when you have Nancy Pelosi going on TV and saying, if we don't do this, it may be worse. Well, what she was saying is that they were probably being told, if you don't do this, it will be worse. Let's take a look at what came out of TARP, Troubled Asset Relief Program. You had $40 billion given to AIG, $250 billion available to banks, and $350 billion which required congressional approval. So, the president was given $100 billion, which he had, that was what he could give away. $125 billion went to large banks and $125 billion to small. And what happened? Paulson changed the rules and the terms. His authority is greater than Congress. So what did he do? He basically nationalized the banking system. He gave $125 billion to nine major international banks. In addition, Bank of America got an extra in January, $20 billion plus $118 billion in guarantees by the U.S. government. Now, I want you to see something. Nobody's talking about derivatives. There have been a lot of people talking about when derivatives explode and pop. That's still not on the radar screen at this moment. Bank of America has $38.6 trillion in derivatives. Citigroup has $35.6 trillion. And J.P. Morgan has $87.7 trillion in derivatives. What's really happening is that all of the sins of these international banks, all of these exotic investments, you and I are going to pay for. So let's take a look at the lobbying fees that these people, these banks, received. Morgan Stanley received $5.8 million. Goldman Sachs, I'm sorry, they didn't receive, they gave in lobbying fees for the financial industry. Morgan Stanley, $5.88 million. Goldman Sachs, $6 million. Bank of America, $16.4 million. See, so look at some of these numbers. Citigroup, $16.1 million, and J.P. Morgan, $10.9 million. Now I want you to see AIG. AIG is the major culprit.
They have given the financial industry $21 million. Okay? AIG, the world's largest insurance company. The government lent it $85 billion with a 79.9% stake in September of 2008. In October of 2008, they increased the Fed loans by $38 billion. And then in November of 2008, they had new loans in terms of $150 billion. Now, in February, they want a total rewrite of their $150 billion loan with new terms. Does anybody have a problem with this? We, the taxpayer, are now responsible for $162.5 billion of AIG. The government is lending $70 billion, and the Federal Reserve will lend $92 billion. Guess who will have to pay the Federal Reserve? You and me. We just learned the other day that some of the money that AIG received was to retire credit default swaps, derivatives retirement, securities lending program. The states of California and Virginia received $12 billion. Goldman Sachs received almost $13 billion. A French bank received almost $12 billion. And a Deutsche Bank, a German bank, received almost $12 billion. Okay, so our taxpayer money is going to retire a whole lot of things. Does anybody understand that the taxpayer is not only bailing out AIG, but they are bailing out everyone that did business with AIG? That's really the bottom line here. So we have overwhelming problems and debt. The bank losses complicate U.S. rescue. A new wave of bank losses is overwhelming the federal government's emergency response as financial firms struggle with the souring U.S. economy, intensifying the pressure on the incoming Obama administration to allocate more of the $700 billion rescue program to financial firms. Why? They're in big doo-doo. In January, they were talking about looking to provide support for credit card, auto loans, student loans, small business loans, funding commercial mortgage-backed securities, and if needed, municipal bonds. We then had, when Obama came in, we had a two-front push. We had the stimulus program with a $3.6 trillion budget, and we had the bailout with a couple trillion. And Timothy Geithner, he had a rough beginning in looking to answer, but he's become very smooth in the last couple weeks. And the numbers keep changing, $2 trillion here, $1.5 trillion there. So what is the new Treasury plan? First of all, they want to stabilize banks with the Financial Stability Trust at anywhere from $100 billion to $200 billion. They want to stabilize banks with the Financial Stability Trust at anywhere from $100 billion to $200 billion. Just recently, they announced under stabilizing banks, unlocking credit for small businesses, $15 billion. And then they have, under stabilizing banks, they have the public-private partnership, which is to replace TARP. Now, TARP was where we were going to buy the toxic assets. Now, you know, Paulson then nationalized the banks. So this is the new program, the public-private partnership. So what do we have here with a public-private partnership? You have public and private in bed together in a business entity. You have government. You have the Federal Reserve, which is a private corporation. You have private investors, we don't know who. Where they meet is where they have the partnership, where they come together, and their whole purpose is to purchase toxic assets. Now, the Resolution Trust Corporation had no accountability. This is not going to have any accountability. The new Treasury plan, they have the Consumer Business Lending Initiative. This is called the TALF, T-A-L-F. Which is the Term Asset-Backed Security Loan Facility. So what do we have? Credit cards, student loans, auto loans, and floor planning, commercial mortgage-backed bonds and municipals, and what is the source of funds? The Federal Reserve and the U.S. government. And we are responsible for both. The new Treasury plan for housing, $50 billion. So here we have Obama in February launching that. We've had continual, constant discussion about nationalizing or not to nationalize.
various banks and industries. So we're basically open at nationalization, or maybe we should call it socialization. So what are the Treasury responsibilities? Well, there's new capital. There's the new capital assistance program. There's the public-private partnership program. There's the TALF, and then there's the mortgages. What are the Federal Reserve responsibilities? Purchase agency debt and mortgage-backed securities. Today it was announced they will buy up to $300 billion in 30-year Treasury bonds, something they've never done before. And there's $750 billion for Fannie Mae and Freddie Mac. Are we in trouble here? There's the new lending facility, TARP. There's the term auction loan to fund banks. And we need to establish new lending facilities to support commercial paper to ease pressure on money markets. The truth of the matter is, the U.S. taxpayer is responsible for both. We're responsible for the Treasury debt, bonds, loans, and IOUs. We are responsible for the Federal Reserve debt, bonds, loans, and IOU. It is literally on our backs. And it's paying endless debt. Structural change number 6. Shall I let that sink in a little bit? Structural change number 6. Congress no longer protects the pool of taxpayer money. This is extremely important. The total cost of the bailout as of March 2 was $11 trillion. Under Federal Reserve and FDIC, with lawmakers voting on only $780 billion, and that was under duress. Do we understand that? This is out of control. This was an interchange between Senator Bunning to Federal Reserve Bernanke in February. And this was in light of the Federal Reserve balance sheet expanding to $2.3 trillion as they buy all these various assets with America. Bunning, we do not have access to the TARP. Who has borrowed from the Fed and pledged collateral? Can you imagine? The senator did not know this. Who signed off on the original TARP loans? Did you approve these loans? Bernanke, that would be the Treasury. He was very dry that day. Bunning, who approved the amount of money? Bernanke, the Treasury. I mean, our lawmakers don't even know who has the power. Now, this is what Bunning should have said. Let me see if I understand correctly. The U.S. taxpayer pays you interest on the money the Treasury borrows. Yes, would Bernanke would say. Bunning, where did you get the money that you lent us? We printed. That would have been more accurate. What are we saying here? We're saying the Federal Reserve has direct access to the $2.4 trillion in taxpayer dollars that are collected yearly. There is no longer any Congress to protect us from the wolves of the Federal Reserve. The Fed has now direct access to $2.4 trillion. The barrier, Congress separating the taxpayer dollars by the Fed and Treasury, the Fed and Treasury has now been torn down as of October 2008. We're seeing all kinds of things. I don't know what your newspaper reports, but this was in $3.6 trillion budget, Obama signals broad shift in priorities. We don't have time to discuss that. Obama predicts years of deficits over $1 trillion. Now, for people who think their money is safe in FDIC, at the end of the first quarter of 2007, all FDIC-insured banks had deposits of $4.2 trillion. And the amount of money in the depository insured fund was $50 billion. Do we understand that they only had $50 billion to protect $4.2 trillion in deposits? At the end of the third quarter 2008, the amount of money in banks rose to $4.5 trillion, and the amount of money in the depository insured fund dropped to $34.5 billion. This is from their own documents. Global interdependence. David DePriore,
president of the board of a company that he owns, said in 2003, "One of the problems we have is that we have a global world and a global market, but are still governed by national rules and national leaders. You cannot solve problems without international solutions." Timothy Geithner said in February of this year, "President Obama is committed to moving quickly to reform our entire system of financial regulation so that we never again face a crisis of this severity." I bet they've said that every time they planned a crisis, whether it was 29, 33, the savings and loan, going on and on. President Obama said in a joint session of Congress, "And to ensure that a crisis of this magnitude never happens again, I ask Congress to move quickly on legislation that will finally reform our outdated regulatory system." And Prime Minister Gordon Brown, who just addressed a joint session of Congress, said, "Our task," as if he was President of the United States, "is to rebuild prosperity and security in a wholly different economic world, where competition is no longer local but global, and banks are no longer just national but international. And you are restructuring your banks, and guess what? So are we." He went on to say, so that the whole of the worldwide banking system serves our prosperity rather than risks, let us agree to rules and standards for accountability, transparency, and reward that will mean an end to excesses and will apply to every bank, everywhere, all the time. It's called total control. Ron Paul said to Paul Volcker recently, testifying before the House on February 27th, that's 2009, Ron Paul said, "So you think the system that we have today is over and done with, and we can't patch it together with more trillions of dollars by the Fed and more debt by the Congress isn't going to solve the problem?" Paul Volcker said, "I think there are problems with the present international monetary system that have not received sufficient attention. Make no mistake, this is a unique moment in economic history where the world is going on the basis of fiat currencies." Really? Amazing. This was done in 1971, and we had this crisis in 70, he went around the world in 73, and all of a sudden they just figured out we have a problem. What will we have? What will come out of this? Global accounting rules, a global security exchange commission, which will be the financial stability forum, and global regulations, the final piece needed to piece together total global integration and empowerment at the international level. Bretton Woods, 2, the global regulatory system. Well, all these geniuses came together in Washington, D.C. The group of 20 is an global regulatory system. Well, all these geniuses came together in Washington, D.C. The group of 20 is an expansion of the G7. The G7 is in the brown and the other countries of the world, which basically control 80% of the world's assets, are in red. And you can see that they've included China, India, Indonesia, Korea, Australia, South Africa, Saudi Arabia, Turkey, Brazil, Argentina, and Mexico. So now we're seeing about all the things that they're going to do. The bottom line of Bretton Woods 2, they will come up with a global regulatory agreement. They will expand the G7 to the G20. It'll be the rise of the IMF with a key role as global oversight, rise of the global central bank, and probably some kind of global currency. If they wanted a global currency at Bretton Woods 1, everything that we're seeing today points to a global currency in a global world for Bretton Woods 2. They're going to expand the financial stability forum from the G7 to the G20. So we have total integration financially, politically, trade, legal, military and intelligence, and now regulatory. The U.S. is a debtor nation to the Federal Reserve. Ask anyone who's losing their home. The Federal Reserve, why can't the American people forgive themselves the interest on the debt? It is owed to a private corporation. Senator Benton of Missouri said this,
The government itself ceases to be independent and safe when the national currency is at the will of a company. He was talking about the Federal Reserve. All property is at their mercy. The price of real estate, of every growing crop, of every staple article is at their command. Stocks are their playthings. So we are being transitioned. We have the old world order. We have the credit crises. We have the G20. And we have the new world order when central banks rule the world. It is not our leaders who rule the world, but the central banks. Americans are in bondage to the Federal Reserve. The world is in bondage to the central banks. Bretton Woods II will be the transition to a total world government system where central banks rule. If anybody saw this movie, The International, if you didn't see it, rent it. It's worth it. When they were advertising it, they said, they control your money, they control your government, they control your life, and everybody pays. And so, the following is a little discussion. We have this bank, and I'm assuming it's a central bank, and we have these two agents who are looking to figure out what's happening. And Agent Whitman says, why is the bank committing so much of its capital and reserves to the sale of missiles? The weapons manufacturer says, small arms are the only weapons used in 99% of the world's conflicts, and nobody has the capacity to manufacture them faster and cheaper than China. What the bank president is attempting to do is make the IBBC the exclusive broker of Chinese arms to the third world. And the missile deal is the gateway. So another agent says, billions of dollars being invested to be a broker? There can't be that much profit from the sale of making small arms. The weapons manufacturer. This is not about profit from weapons sales. It is about control. The other agent thinks she knows what she's talking about. Control the flow of weapons. Control a conflict. He says, no. The IBBC is a bank. Their objective is not to control the conflict, but control the debt that the conflict produces. The real value of a conflict, the true value is in the debt that it creates. You control the debt, you control everything. You find this upsetting? Yes. But this is the very essence of the banking industry, to make us all, whether we be nations or individuals, slaves to debt. Structural change number 7. There's pressure from the very top. Sir Evelyn, how do you like how they pronounce that? Evelyn de Rothschild, central bankers and international bankers, UK Prime Minister Gordon Brown, and other world leaders for global regulation. What will we have, the organizational chart going forward? The Fed as change agent, the Federal Reserve, total control. Global regulation will lead to the US to adopt a value-added tax to pay for the bailout. A value-added tax will tax everything that currently isn't taxed. When you go to your barber, when you go to your attorney, when you go to your accountant, when your plumber comes, it'll be on manufacturing. Obama will come to us and tell us that it costs more than he thought. In a global world, there is a need for a global currency. If the dollar is replaced, it will not be a one-to-one exchange. There's also serious discussion on a global tax. So how should we respond? Cut up all your credit cards, control your spending, and learn to live within your means, set a budget. Cut corners by limiting luxuries such as cable, entertainment, etc., and claim 2 Chronicles 7:14. If my people who are called by my name will humble themselves and seek my face and turn from their wicked way, then will I hear from heaven and heal their land. 2. List all your assets and liabilities. Pay down your debt using all assets if necessary. The less you owe, the less you will become a slave to the system. Work towards getting out of the banking system, if possible, pay off your mortgage.
through your assets or through private financing. Lay at the foot of the cross the evil system we are under as a nation and people. Ask God to deliver us from this evil. How should Congress respond? Break the bank. Congress needs to suspend interest paid to the Fed as the first step. How should states respond? They need to coin their own currency. Lastly, we talked in the first video called 21st Century Sustainable Feudalism about the fact that in a feudalistic system, you have a king, and what we're saying is, and what I showed in that video, that there's been a merger between the power and money system of the world, the British royal family and the Rothschilds. There is the manor where they live, and it appears that it's all of creation. There's the tenants in chief, the CEOs, the presidents, and the prime ministers. That's the higher level of their caste system. And then there's the serfs or the villeins, which are you and me. And homage, you will pledge homage to the Queen and reunite the US and Britain. We showed a power structure, I called it the Knights of the 21st Century Roundtable. As I mentioned earlier, there's been a merger between the British royal family and the Rothschilds. I don't know if you know this, but Diana's mother was a Rothschild, which means Prince William may be the first Rothschild to sit on the British throne. Nathan Rothschild said, "I care not what puppet is placed on the throne of England to rule the empire on which the sun never sets. The man who controls Britain's money supply controls the British Empire, and I control the British money supply." He also, President Esser, in Pan-American Germanism in 1913, wrote, "Russia, Turkey, Egypt, India, China," that's part of the G20, by the way, "Japan and South America are probably owned as far as any nation can be owned in London or in Paris. The world itself, in fact, pays them tribute. It actually rises in the morning to earn its living by utilizing their capital and occupies its days in making the money to pay them interest, which is to make them still wealthier." He said this of the Rothschild. About that. In conclusion. In conclusion, we have to do what the children of Israel did when in bondage to the Egyptians. That is, cry out to God. In conclusion, it continues to be apparent that Congress is captive to the Treasury and Federal Reserve. Therefore, we the people have nowhere to go and must cry out to God. Thank you.

0: Is there a war coming in the Middle East? Are we headed toward a one-world government, a one-world religious system? Will America be attacked again? Do ancient prophetic texts warn of the time we are living in? Are we in the last days, the time of Jacob's trouble, the end of the world as we know it? And what are the increase of UFO sightings? While we may disagree as to what is causing the phenomena, we can agree that it is real, burgeoning, and not going away. Is this the coming great deception that ancient prophecy warns us about? Does time seem to be accelerating? Join me, your intrepid host, L.A. Marzulli, as we explore these and other riveting and stimulating topics. This is Acceleration Radio.
1: And good evening, ladies and gentlemen. I am your intrepid host on the Fringe Radio Network. 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And I'm L.A. Marzulli. Great to be here. We've got a special guest, my good friend and co-producer of the Watchers series. There are now 9 in the series. Richard Shaw will join us at about 15, 20 minutes from now, right after the break. And it'd be great to bring him in. We'll be discussing Watchers 9, which is entitled Days of Chaos, and also my new book by the same name, Days of Chaos. Lots going on in the show. Thanks for listening tonight. I want to jump right in. Last week in Oregon, a crazed maniac opened fire and basically ended the life of 10 people and wounded at least 7 others. Immediately, we had the anti-gun lobbyist, before we actually had a real tally of the injured and dead, they were already calling for gun control, more gun control. We have to control the weapons. We have to collect the guns. Obama went as far as stating that maybe he would actually create an executive order to confiscate the guns. Folks, I got to tell you, confiscating every single weapon in this country would not make a difference. Anyone who wants to conduct an act like that will find a way to arm him or herself. There's just no doubt about it. We know nothing about the shooter, so what else is new? There were some blog posts which I received from well-meaning people saying that this man was a recent convert to Islam, but that hasn't been vetted, so we don't know the veracity of those statements. Still, other blogs said that this man was a confirmed Satanist. We don't know. It's been a week now, and we still don't know. And there you go. It's amazing how we're the media just never does its job, in my opinion, with all due respect. The bottom line is, folks, what I want to talk about here is that the shooter, he targeted, he singled out Christians, and he had them stand up. First of all, he had everyone lay on the floor, and then he would stand up, and that person would stand up and said, you know, what religion are you? And if they said Christian, they were immediately shot in the head. He was singling out Christians, and we don't really know the reason for it yet. He wrote a manifesto, which I have not bothered to read. I'm still waiting to get some clear message as to who this guy really was. And, of course, there was one site that actually photoshopped the photograph of him and made him look like a white supremacist. So it's almost a week later, and we're still in the dark. We have no idea what the motive behind this heinous crime was. I will say this. It's amazing to me how quickly the anti-gun crowd jumps on the bandwagon. You know, Piers Morgan is one of the premier spokespersons for this. Piers, why don't you stay in merry old England and let me know how that works out for you when the Muslim rape gangs continue to roam through your city and your town. Let me know how that's going to work out for you if the radical Islamists knock on your door. What will you do, Piers? Try to have a conversation with them. I'm sure that'll work out really well for you. The bottom line is, and this is what we need to think about, folks, that if the security guard had been armed in that university, the outcome may have been different. But the people in charge of that university, Umpqua University, stated that, well, we won't arm the security guard. So I guess the lone security guard, which they have, if they do get an intruder, I guess he's supposed to hit them with the thermos from his lunchbox. Is that how he's supposed to defend the students? I guess that's what they were expecting. So this is in the state of Oregon, which is incredibly liberal. They smoke pot up there. Pot is legal there, which is another subject which I really won't get into, but that's where they're at. And, you know, they don't like guns. They don't like basically the can-do crowd, I suppose. And so they made sure that the security guard was not armed. Now, why is anyone talking about that? Do you realize that if this nutcase of a shooter knew that the school, that every teacher in the school had been trained in small arms fire, and every teacher in the school was packing, do you think he would have attacked that school? Really? Of course he wouldn't have. If the crazed nutcase shooter knows that every teacher in the school is packing a handgun legally, and they have been trained one day out of the year, don't you think this would stop the madness? Rounding up the guns isn't going to do doodly squat, folks. Obama cites Australia. Well, since the Australians are rounding up the guns, there hasn't been any mass shootings. You know what? With all due respect, Mr. President, and God forbid it happens, but let's see what happens. Let's see how that really plays out. They want our guns. Most people don't understand what the Second Amendment is for. The Second Amendment is for the protection of the citizenry against a tyrannical government. When the Boston bombers supposedly did their heinous act in Boston, and I'm still not so sure about that, and the cops went after them, one 19-year-old held the entire city in siege mode. The city was in lockdown. Everyone was told to stay put in their homes and hunker down. And then it reminded me of Hitler's invasion in Austria. All these black, unmarked vehicles come rolling in, and SWAT teams and body armor and the whole thing, and the city of Boston folds. As Judge Napolitano states, when our police force begins to look more like the military, and in fact is indistinguishable from the military, we've crossed the line here. Folks, I am an advent endorser, believer in, supporter of the Second Amendment. Absolutely all day long. And it's the one thing they're trying to do. You know, it's funny, when you talk to people on the other side of the aisle, and you try to point out examples from history as to what happened, they don't want to hear that. The first thing Hitler did was round up the guns. The first thing the Turks did was round up the guns from the Armenians. And 1.2 Armenians were then marched to their death. Pol Pot rounded up the guns. 3 million people dead. Stalin rounded up the guns. Mao rounded up the guns. They all do the same thing. They round up the guns from the citizenry. The citizens are there for unprotected, unarmed. The military comes in, they can do whatever they want to do. Well, L.A., that's other countries. That certainly won't happen here in the United States of America, L.A. This is America, and we just don't do things like that here. Really? Why don't you just get in your Prius and just cruise to the local pharmacy and get some NyQuil? Really? How do you know that? Are you aware? Do you remember the Kent State shootings decades ago? I do. Neil Young wrote a song about it, Four Dead in Ohio. Do you remember that? When the National Guard was called out and they opened fire on unarmed civilians and four kids were killed, shot dead on the campus. Remember that? But that's not tyranny, is it? That's not tyrannical, is it? What about Waco? You think that was an excessive use of force? And granted, the Branch Davidians were fruitcakes. I get it. The guy who ran the thing was a fruitcake. But really? Was there an incendiary device used? There were tanks. They were outnumbered, outgunned, and everything else. Look, folks, they take our weapons away, we have no defense. And that's what all this is about. That's what all this is about. Meanwhile, in the Middle East, because with all due respect to our president, who chooses to lead from behind or not to lead at all, or basically dither. But he's all over that Ahmed Mohammed's clock bomb, isn't he? Invites Ahmed to the White House. Oh, come on up, Ahmed. No problem. Nice clock. We'll invite you to the White House. He's all over that. Meanwhile, Syria is an absolute disaster. Syrian forces begin ground offensive. Check this out. Backed by Russia air and sea power. Today, 26 missiles were fired from the Caspian Sea. 1,000 miles away. The Ruskis are all over this thing, and they are now the new muscle in the Middle East because we have abdicated. We'll bring our boys home from Afghanistan. Now Obama's closing to shut down the military unless we get rid of Guantanamo. This guy's a piece of work. This guy is absolutely a piece of work. And so now we are no longer who we used to be. And guaranteed our enemies look at that as a sign of weakness. They look at it as a sign of weakness, and we are weak. The Middle East, folks, continues to spiral into absolute bedlam. I have no idea where this is going to go. You know, people are going, oh my God, OA, is this Ezekiel 38? Well, look, the nations that are involved in the Ezekiel 38 war are certainly present and accounted for here. Is this a prelude to the war? Maybe. We don't know. The Ruskies could stay there, prop up Assad, and then retreat. I don't know. I don't have a crystal ball. This is why we are told to watch and be ready. One of the prophecies here, however, that I find incredibly interesting is the Isaiah 17 prophecy, which states that Damascus suddenly becomes a ruinous heap. I've seen pictures of Damascus. It's being torn apart brick by brick. It's not the fulfillment of the Isaiah 17 prophecy, but my gosh, it sure looks to me like we're getting close to seeing the fulfillment of that. It's alarming what I see. Meanwhile, you've got radical jihad on the Temple Mount, radical jihad happening in the north in Lebanon, in the southwest, certainly in Hamas-controlled Gaza, certainly in the Iranians, who have sworn over and over again, death to America, death to Israel, and the mullahs who control the country, that's what they want. I don't believe the Iranian people are behind this. I believe the Iranian people are a lot of good people. I think there's a lot of good people in Iraq, and in Lebanon, and elsewhere. Unfortunately, the radical jihadists, the radical Islamists are controlling the dialogue, and anyone who stands in their way is just cut down. And so no one speaks out. No one speaks out. So Tsar Vladimir, because he's not a communist, he's a czarist, and what he wants to do is restore Russia to her former glory. He's acting like a czar. He's acting like a czar. My wife's out there singing "The Lion Sleeps Tonight," and I'm on live radio. You know, I mean, I get no respect here. No respect. Thanks a lot, Fargy. Unbelievable. Anyway, folks, on top of that, and this is why we're going to talk about when we bring Richard Shaw back in or in to join the program with us, Watchers 9, The Days of Chaos, my new book, The Days of Chaos. Folks, if these aren't The Days of Chaos, I don't know what is. So you have a choice. Oh, there's that L.A. Marzulli again. He's just a big bummer. He's just a big downer. All he ever talks about is just the end of the world. I'm so sick of hearing about the end of the world. I want to hear something positive. Watch reality TV show. Turn off your radio and tune on a nice reality TV show. How about a nice game show where the host is laughing and the audience applauds on cue? That's the ticket. That's it. Sit back. Have a beer, maybe two or three. Let your mind go numb. Don't worry about those pesky Ruskies over in the Middle East. And Vladimir Putin. Don't worry about Vladimir. Mad Vlad, as some people call him. It's all okay. ISIS? Haha, they're thousands of miles away. They would never come creeping across the southern border in tunnels made by the drug cartels now, would they? Dirty bombs embedded in the United States? Don't worry, folks. It's okay. There's no dirty bombs here. L.A. Marzulli is just an alarmist. He's completely off his rocker and needs to wear a tinfoil hat on a daily basis. Believe what you want to believe, folks. Major flooding in the Carolinas. Major flooding in the Carolinas. And we'll talk more about this stuff. These are the days of chaos. If these are not the days of chaos, then I don't know how to read the prophecies of Jesus. So many of you out there call yourself Christians. But you only want to read the parts of the book that make you happy. And that's why certain ministries have thousands and ten thousands of people that give constantly to them and that buy everything that they have to sell. Because their message is one of hope. Hope and change. And that's not what this is. My hope is in the return of the king. That's my hope. My hope is not getting a new car or a better mortgage or anything else. My hope is in the return of Yeshua, the return of the king who will end the madness that we see on the planet. But the same king, Yeshua, Jesus, warns us of what will be a harbinger to his return. And we would do well to heed those words. First, he says, let no one deceive you. Many will come in my name and say that I am the Messiah. That in itself is absurd 2,000 years ago. And we see an entire laundry list of people who have presented themselves and claimed to be the second coming. Unprecedented. But then he has a laundry list, if you please. He says wars and rumors of wars. Check famines. Check earthquakes in diverse places. Check, check, check, check, check. Signs in the heavens and earth. Absolutely, this is where we are. And he tells us, watch and be ready. Watch what? Watch the signs. His words, not mine. So as a watchman, I watch. I've been doing this for 8 years on the blog. In fact, the blog has just recently changed its format. Now we just do blog Monday and Friday. We call it the Global Overview. I link videos. I link lots of stories. I comment on everything. And it takes several hours to get all that information and get it up on the blog. And that's why I do it twice. On Monday and on Friday. Folks, we are living in tenuous, unprecedented times, in my opinion. Unlike any ever time in history. We are connected by a global network of satellites. Every transaction that we make is monitored. You call for help, and what do you hear?
2: This conversation may be recorded or monitored for quality services.
1: I mean, how much quality purposes do we need, right? I mean, how many of these recorded calls does management really need to figure out, well, maybe we've got 20,000 of them, we need 20,002. I mean, before they finally go, this is nonsense. We're monitoring it because we live in a semi-police state. No one did this 50 years ago, and the world ran fine. And probably it ran better than it does today. Anyway, folks, I'm at the 15-minute mark. I'm going to take a break here. We'll bring back my good friend and the co-producer and the director of the Watchers series. Watchers 9, Days of Chaos, and the new book will be trading off by the same title, Days of Chaos. We'll be trading off questions, talking about it tonight in a few hours on Coast to Coast. We also will be on George Norrie show. Can't wait for that. All 3 hours. And that'll be more in-depth than what we have for tonight. You're listening to Acceleration Radio on the Fringe Radio Network. I'm your intrepid host, L.A. Marzulli. Keep it right here, folks. We'll see you on the other side of the break.
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0: And we're back, ladies and gentlemen. I'm your intrepid host, L.A. Marzulli, on the Fringe Radio Network. You're listening to our show, Acceleration Radio. Folks, if you don't think that things, situations, the world is accelerating, then you must be living in the land of Oz or something, because I look around and I follow the news stories and I can't keep up with it anymore. I know my good friend and the co-producer of the Watchers series, the director of the Watchers series, Richard Shaw, will be joining us just in about 10 seconds here. He feels the same way. Rick, welcome to the show.
1: Hey, LA. Thanks for having me on.
0: Absolutely. Watchers 9 is the longest of our series. You spent a lot of time and labor and careful expertise crafting the storyline, crafting the show, so many interviews, so many people that we interviewed, and some of the footage, of course, we interview people for hours, and there's an 8-minute, 10-minute segment or whatever, but Watchers 9 is out. We're shipping it along with the book Days of Chaos. Watchers 9 is almost an hour and 50 minutes long, and this is really your first film since the Torah Codes, but I know you've been in touch with Rabbi Glazersim, ongoing. I mean, he sends you codes all the time. You send them to me. We both talk about them. But he's got some interesting information from the Gematria. Share that with us. Tell us about that.
1: Well, Rabbi Glazersim visited me a few months ago, flew into L.A., and was just like, I'd never seen him like this before. He was like bouncing off the walls. I said, what do you have? And he said, I've got something incredible I have to show you. So I pick him up, and he at my house, and he wouldn't eat. I couldn't buy him lunch or do anything. He said, I have to show you this. This is just incredible stuff. And he unfurls this book that he had printed off the internet, and he had it bound and everything, and it's thick. It was like, I don't know, an inch and a half thick of pages. And what it was the work of a now-deceased Kabbalist that had gone into Scripture in the Old Testament, in the Tanakh, and found that many of the scriptures added up in Gematria, which is different than the Torah codes now. Gematria is basically each Hebrew character has always had a number associated with it. So this is adding all those numbers up in a sentence. Some of the sentences were, I am the God of Abraham, Isaac, and Jacob. And that added up to the number 776. And another one said, come back to me, and I will come to you. And it said 776. Another one says, like, come back to me like naughty children, 776. Now, these are from different scriptures in the Old Testament. Some are from the book of Jeremiah. Some are from the Torah. They're all over the place. And finally, now at the bottom, he gets to the bottom. It says, return of the Messiah. Now, just that, those words written in Hebrew, 776. So this has started a massive wave of investigation in Jerusalem by not just Glazersim, but other rabbis. They published this piece that I shot with Glazersim just on my dining room table with no help at all. I just set up two cameras and hit the roll buttons. And because I thought this was interesting. I didn't know what to make out of it. It's not like I think we can make predictions of any accuracy when the Messiah is coming, because we're told that doesn't work that way. However, we can know the seasons, the scriptures say to us. So I just thought this was interesting. Well, the thing ended up on YouTube, because I put it up there, and it ended up with like, oh, I don't even know where it is now. It's because there's so many different people who have taken it and put it on their own channels. One channel had 200,000 hits. Another channel had 350,000 hits. You know, and it all adds up. It's probably, we probably have 600,000 or 700,000 hits on this one little piece that I did with Glazersim. I just find that remarkable.
0: And the reason why it was remarkable, I mean, I don't think you've covered that. Because it talks about Messiah coming or the advent of Messiah. Is that why it's gotten so much press, as it were?
1: Well, basically, it pinned the return of the Messiah to the year 5776. Now, that's the Hebrew calendar, which just flipped to 5776, which is 2016 to us.
0: Right.
1: We're still in 2015. They're already technically in 2016. So some of the people I talked to are all disappointed because the Messiah hasn't appeared yet. But in the Jewish mindset over there, they believe that before the Messiah appears, that Elijah will come back and herald the coming of the Messiah. He's almost like the Jewish John the Baptist. They really believe that is what's going to occur. Now, in the Christian Bible, in the book of Revelation, it talks about the two witnesses. Maybe one of those is Elijah. We don't know. So some of the rabbis over there, one of them even changed his email address to include the number 5776 in it. So there's this wave that is sweeping through Jerusalem looking for gematria and codes because they think the Messiah is coming back this year. They really do.
0: You know, it's really interesting because, you know, Paul talks about Israel. And I want to make it really clear here. There's a movement. There has been a movement for literally almost 2,000 years since of Christianity, since the nascent beginnings of the Christian faith. And that is to separate or to say that somehow Israel and the Jewish people have lost their place with

0: with Tsarist Vladimir, and who knows what will happen. But the Jews are still looking for their Messiah. And for the Christians, we already have our Messiah. But at some point in time, we know that this veil, because Paul tells us this, and this is part of our scripture, the veil in which that nation of Israel has been partially blinded, that veil, that blindness will be lifted from their eyes, and they will look upon him when they appear and mourn for him as an only son. You know, Jesus was as Jewish as you can get, and there's no doubt about it. Hitler tried to sweep that under the rug and make it look like he wasn't, that he was somehow an Aryan. That's just nonsense. And so the idea of supersessionism and replacement theology has crept into the Christian church and resulted in much of the persecution, including the Inquisition, what the Catholic Church did to the Jews, and resulted essentially in what became the Holocaust under Adolf Hitler. But, you know, Rick, one of the real interesting segments, since we're in the Middle East, I thought we'd just bounce over to that. We had the opportunity to interview a man, and we won't even mention his name. We don't really even know his name. We know nothing about this man other than, you know, hi, I'm Bob, which is not his real name. And we met with him for a few hours, and he was willing to come on record with us. You disguised his voice. You pixelated his face out so you can't tell who this guy is. He was telling us stories of incredible miracles, literally, that are going on in the nation of Iran. Of course, you hear nothing about this. Tell us a little bit about that.
1: Well, I think what was interesting is that Jesus, apparently, Yeshua, is appearing to Muslims in Iran, which is just kind of shocking. And it wasn't like he was appearing to certain ones in the city, but in very rural areas. The one man that he told us about that had this happen to him was in some little shack that just had a couple of propane tanks for to heat it. And I don't even know if he had running water in this place. And he got a knock on the door, and this glowing being comes in and asks him to sit down and kindly dictates what apparently was the book of John to him. And he did this like for several nights. He would get tired writing and fall asleep, and he'd wake up and this person was gone. And then the next night he'd hear the knock on the door again. He answers the door. It's the same guy. So let's pick up where we left off last night. I don't know how many days this went on for until he had that. So the book of John must be very important to the message that Yeshua is trying to get out to the Iranian people.
0: Yeah, and I find it incredible that stories like that, you know, that was incredible for us to hear for the first time. I remember my jaw hit the floor when he started telling about that. You know, we're looking at a very much of a supernatural event. And one of the points that this man made was that he, you know, this shack was out in the middle of nowhere. Like you said, no running water, no electricity, dirt floor. And the fact that this man was bright, the man who knocked on the door, was glowing and radiating, and he'd sit down and dictate this book. I mean, and it was all in Farsi. That's the other dynamic. He dictated the book of John in Farsi to this man. And of course, when our mystery guest, who we don't know his name, you know, we were told one name, but that's not his real name. It's like, you know, my name is L.A. Marzulli, but, you know, how many people know my real name? Not very many. And, you know, the bottom line is we have no idea who this guy is, where he lives in Iran, or even if he lives in Iran now. We really know nothing about him. That was kept from us. But when he talked about it and about this encounter that he had, can you imagine this man going, well, this man told me to write this. I don't know what it is. It's all in Farsi. And he drops this ream of paper in front of him, and he starts reading it. You know, in the beginning was the Word was with God, the Word was with God from the beginning. You know, that, and he realizes, oh my gosh, it's the book of John. That's miraculous. That is absolutely miraculous all day long. I mean, it's astounding when you think about it.
1: I remember our guy said, had a bunch of Christians ask him what do we have to do to get Jesus to appear to us? And he said, you have to be Muslim.

0: Well, I mean, it almost seems that way. We have such an easy time of it here in the United States, although there is persecution is mounting, certainly with the new, not legislation, but the judicial fiat from the Supreme Court of the United States announcing that gay marriage is now the law of the land. Well, the Supreme Court cannot legislate. It can only weigh in on existing legislation. So it's very, very strange times that we're living in, but I want to move on. One of the remarkable pieces, and this is sort of your piece in the film Watchers 9 Days of Chaos, was the Krumburgaz UFO footage. And the backstory to that, of course, is Dr. Roger Lear was there in 2009 on the shore near Krumburgaz. There's a lake there, and they watched a UFO literally in the sky. They filmed it. It was there. They watched this thing for hours. It just hovered. And of course, we showed that in Watchers 8 along with the analysis of it. But you were unsatisfied with that, Rick. You went back in and looked at it frame by frame by frame. You moved it very, very slowly. Tell us what you discovered in that footage.
1: It kind of was spawned by a conversation I had with Roger when we were putting Watchers 7 together all the way back then. What he happened to mention to us was, as you were interviewing him, that there was this guy from Chile that had done an investigation of the beings inside the craft. And, I thought, well, if I can find this piece, I would just love to use it because that's really incredible. Well, I did a Google search and stumbled across these pages from Mario Valdez Santiago in Chile that he had done. He had stripped the fields and basically had done an incredible analysis of this that was really quite spectacular because he kind of sketched in using the video as a guide what he was seeing because it's really kind of fuzzy and blurry. And it what appeared to be an insectoid-like creature next to two alien gray heads. Now, this wasn't completely blurred out and so that you couldn't see it. There was definitely something there. So after we finished Watchers 8, this is now like a year later, I had finally a little time to breathe. So I thought, I'm just going to see if there's any way I can find something in that video that Roger gave me. And he gave me like the best digitized copy of that tape master that he had. So I stuck it into After Effects and blew it way up. And all of a sudden I got chills because I was seeing something in the frame that I wasn't expecting. It almost looks like static when it's running, but the closer I looked, I realized this is not static. There's motion involved in this. There's something moving around in the frame in the dark space. So I slowed it way, way down. At the time, about 10 times its normal speed, slow as far as slow-mo. At that point, I could start seeing actual faces and eyes and things like that that I hadn't seen before because before it just looked like a blur. So we were going to dinner one evening after an event, and Roger and I were walking through the parking lot going to this delicatessen, and I told him my theory. I said, I think what's going on here is that Yeltsin, the man who photographed this, who filmed it, was standing on the beach, and this UFO was basically hanging over the Sea of Marmara and was levitating. So it was using its technology to do that. And typically, we've heard that people that get anywhere close to a ship end up having missing time. I know, LA, you've talked about this too all the time. In our
0: Sure.
1: past videos, we've discussed this. Gary Stearman had this happen when he got close to a UFO when he was flying in a Cessna. And they always have this problem. And now I'm seeing that. I told Roger, I said, I think what's going on here, they're operating in a completely different time domain than we are inside that craft. It's like a bubble that surrounds them. And so the camera just makes it look like it's moving really super fast when it's actually not. And he yells out in a parking lot, that's brilliant, his voice echoing around the cars and everything. I didn't know I'd get so excited. We went in and we talked about it. And I said, I really think that's what's going on here. And that's why people have missing time because the time in the ship is moving 10 times the normal speed, and they're maybe only in the ship for an hour and they've lost 5 hours. So it, I don't know. There were a bunch of layers to this that were intriguing to me, not only just seeing these beings, but trying to understand the whole time dilation theory.
0: You know, I've been researching UFOs for decades, as you know. We've talked, in fact, our first installment in The Watchers was on, you know, UFOs. I mean, that was our very first show. And sure. Dr. Roger Lear was in all eight of our Watchers series, and he would have been in nine, no doubt, had he lived. So it's a great loss. But, you know, the UFO phenomenon, Rick, it's not going away. In fact, researchers now, I've been reading a new book by Dr. David Jacobs, who we interviewed in, I think, Watchers 7, was it?
1: Yeah.
0: Uh-huh. Yeah.
1: There's a clip of him in Watchers 8 as well.
0: Yeah, a brief clip. But we did a sit-down with him for Watchers 7, and that also wound up in the book, Further Evidence. I had interviewed him years before, and this was a second interview, more of an update interview. But Dr. David Jacobs' book, and I just started it. It's very chilling because once again, it's pointing to the end game of the phenomenon, and I look at it through a biblical lens. And what the thrust of his book, the central issue of the book, is that hybrid beings are here, they are alive, and they are on the planet, and they are beginning to integrate with human beings. I'll tell you one story, and this will freak you out. I don't think, maybe I've talked about this before, but I know there's a lot of people that don't listen every week, so check this out. And this was the interview I did, a sit-down Q&A with Pastor Mike McClung. Pastor Mike McClung, I know this guy. I've been at his church three times. I've spoken there. Straight shooter, stand-up guy, just, you know, salt of the earth kind of a guy. Tells it like it is, doesn't embellish, doesn't, you know, he's just a real straight shooter. What can I tell you? So he goes to this one park and he does what's called like a prayer walk. He'll go and it's like part exercise, part prayer. And I understand that. I run 2 miles a day, try to anyway. And that becomes like a prayer time for me. So he's walking through this park and he's praying. In the distance, he sees this very athletic looking woman. Nothing wrong with that, but she's very tall. Again, nothing wrong with that. That's why we have female basketball players. She's about 6'3", 6'4". Her hair, however, is blondish white, very striking. And that sort of, you know, takes him aback a little bit. As she gets closer, he starts to feel very uneasy, like the presence of evil. He just starts to feel uneasy. And he begins to pray. As she comes closer, her eyes are a very pale blue. And he watches her eyes change to completely black. And at that moment in time, he looks at her and he rebukes her in the name of Yeshua, in the name of Jesus. He rebukes her. And then as she's running by, you know, he's rebuking her out loud. I mean, there's an encounter here. She turns and looks at him as she's running and growls at him. Now, the question is that a hybrid? And reading Dr. Jacobs' book, you know, I don't know. I don't know what Mike encountered. Mike believes it was a hybrid. It was a modern day Nephilim.
1: There might be several different kinds of hybrids. We don't know if they're all identical or what they look like exactly. They're part humanoid and part alien, for you know, grasping for words here to describe it. But maybe there are different kinds of them. Like we had talked before, LA, about the black-eyed children are probably not really children at all. They're some kind of experiment gone awry.
0: Much older.
1: Yeah, it's there's a lot going on here. I mean, what, and you know, why should we be so surprised that this is happening? This is totally what the prophets used to describe. Ezekiel talked about all kinds of stuff that makes no sense in his vernacular of what that could have been. And they used the best language they could for something as high tech as what we can describe today and what we're used to seeing in sci-fi movies. You know, I think we've gradually been being prepared for this for decades, and now it's really kind of upon us. And I think one of the most stunning pieces is later on in the same UFO segment, where Fausto Perez, who's a guy that I know pretty well, calls down an entity. Now you go, okay, come on. what do you mean? He's calling something down. He's out there and thinking thoughts and meditating. People are all brought their cameras and are set up to actually see something. And he did this in Sequoia Park to everyone's astonishment. This being appears hovering in the sky. I know some people say it kind of looks like the Michelin Tire Man. It's like this big, white, kind of bulbous person holding his arm out and something illuminated in his hand and is rotating in 3D in the sky. And you go, okay, come on. But there were three people with high-definition camcorders filming this, each from their own perspective. And we have the clearest shots of this in Watchers 9. It's just stunning stuff. And this is what's just happening, and no one cares. I guess I'm more stunned by people that just kind of blow this off. Oh, that's nice. what's on football tonight? You know, it's just like, it's weird. It's like everybody's taking like the blue pill instead of the red pill or something. It's really weird. I don't understand it.
0: I think a lot of it has to do with cognitive dissonance. A lot of people don't want to believe that this stuff exists. So it's much easier to just dismiss it. You know, oh, those little green men are back again and yuck it up and laugh about it.
1: Sure.
0: And they've never done a modicum of research to the phenomenon at all. They know nothing of what they speak. And I've discussed this before, but ignorance and arrogance is an extremely deadly combination. You know, in the book, The Days of Chaos, there are three chapters that deal with the UFO phenomenon, the coming great deception, messengers of deception, and of course the great falling away. And I think that when we get a mile wide ship that actually appears and just hangs there and doesn't go away, that's the game changer. There's going to be some event that's going to be a game changer. You know, when we sat down and we talked, oh my gosh, my mind just went blank. Stephen Bassett. And we talked to him about
1: the disclosure project.
0: Yeah. And we talked to him about disclosure, and we both were all on the same, all of us were on the same page. When it happens, it's ET 24/7, 365. That's all anyone will be talking about because it changes the paradigm. It changes everyone's paradigm and the way they view the world almost instantaneously. And of course, there's a chapter in my book called The Great Falling Away, which is based on a prophetic passage of scripture, which talks about this falling away, that the man of sin, the son of perdition, speaking specifically about the Antichrist, will not be revealed until there is an apostasia, which is the Greek word which we get our word apostasy from. It's a very controversial people. Some people says it means falling away. It means the rapture. I don't particularly hold to that view. I think it means what it says it means. It means an apostasy. And that begs the question, what event would cause an apostasy? Remember, Yeshua also states that men would faint from fear from what is coming upon the earth. We don't understand what that means because it hasn't happened yet. But you start putting these things together and we look at what's happening, what's manifesting on the planet, and it seems reasonable to me to point to the UFO phenomenon. And certainly when Faustos, like Prophet Yahweh, was in Watchers 1, the first Watcher series, he called down a UFO. And we're not saying that's a good thing. We're saying it's not a good thing. But he did it on camera, and this other guy in Watchers 9 did it too. So something is going on, and we need to wake up and start to address this, you know, in some kind of terms, and most people don't want to do that. And that's why the cognitive dissonance.
1: And there's a lot of people that are doing fake UFOs, and they've got all this software, so they're making 3D stuff, and you can composite a 3D object onto any piece of video, you know, and add lights and shadows, make it look like it outside and all of that. And so sometimes it's very difficult to tell if it's fake or if it's real. There was one thing with a bunch of guys from a foreign country that were out on the middle of the street, and they go yelling out, "What's that? What's that?" And the cloud gets all bright, blue, white. You've seen this, LA. Yeah, and then something pops out of the cloud and kind of falls down to the ground. Well, it looked really real. But then I went through it a frame at a time because I don't trust these YouTube videos. And I thought, I know like the hardest thing when you're compositing something, compositing means you're adding an image over another piece of video when you're compositing stuff, if something goes in front of it, like a truck interior or, you know, the cab of a truck, that's hard to deal with. It takes more effort. You have to cut around objects and have motion mats and this kind of stuff. So I thought, I'm going to look to when this truck goes by the lens. And when it did, when you could see through the cab window as the truck was in front of the camera taking the picture, the UFO disappeared for one frame.
0: Yeah.
1: After the truck goes by, the UFO's back. So the whole thing's fake. So I've noticed now that I've seen versions of it up there again, and that part of it has been cut out. Because I wrote a comment on it. I said, this is all fake.
0: And here's why.
1: Yeah, and here's why. And now that scene is not in there anymore. They've taken that
0: We're running out of time here. I want to cover something that we talk about on Watchers 9, and no one else is really addressing this. And, you know, and it's the idea of the Colorado River, California drought. Now, everyone in California is aware that there is a drought. What most people don't understand is that the snowpack and of course, the rain that we get affects the Colorado River big time. And there are two dams on the Colorado River. Of course, the Hoover Dam, which is huge, and the Glen Canyon Dam. Unfortunately, the snowpack is so low, and the California rain after 7 years of drought, and, you know, not only in California, but it's pretty much throughout the Southwest. This drought has affected everything. And when we interviewed Andy Jones on this, it was incredible. Andy Jones is Native American. He's lived on the Colorado River literally all his life. He knows it. He gave you footage of it, which was incredible, of some of these reservoirs with algae blooms. But he stated footage on camera, he states to us that if we don't get rain this year, and the water level in these dams drop, the hydroelectric power will cease to be. And that will affect basically 40 million people. And no one is talking about that. We do in Watchers 9. And, you know,
1: well, there's also this blue-green algae growth,
0: right,
1: which is also, even if we got rain and the bathtub ring around Lake Mead goes up a little bit, we still have this big problem with this algae, which Microcystis aeruginosus, I think he calls it.
0: Yeah, that's a very long name, right?
1: I've tried to look it up, and I can't seem to find that particular strain on the internet. I've spelled it different ways. I can't seem to find it, but I did look up blue-green algae. It's toxic. And so if you use a herbicide to get rid of it, then that's in your drinking water.
0: Yeah, you can't do that.
1: And if it kills the fish, then the fish are going to be dead in the water, and you're drinking the water with dead fish bodies in it.
0: It's a series of cascading events. Remember that?
1: Exactly. It just gets worse and worse.
0: It gets worse and worse. And so the whole idea, look, everything we're talking about is, you know, we've gone on the field, we've talked to experts, we've reported. Obviously, we don't have time to get into everything, but if these aren't the days of chaos, I don't know what is. You know, we didn't even talk about Kazakhstan antelope deaths, and no one's reporting that. You know, we talked about the fish and animal deaths in Watchers 9. There's a whole chapter on it in my book, Days of Chaos. No one's talking about this stuff.
1: And no, in fact, it's almost like blacklisted from the news media. NBC did the most lame reporting on the whole antelope deaths. They basically just said, well, such and such science magazine says, instead of doing anything on their own. Now, in the past, in the days when we really had journalism, they would have sent a team out there. They would have funded something to try to get to the bottom. Why have 132,000 Kazakhstan antelopes fallen over dead? I mean, that's worth an investigation. That has been more impactful on me, on my psyche, of what is going on than pretty much anything. Fish washing up, I mean, I'm sorry to see that happen, but when you have 130,000 animals.
0: Yeah, that's the different deal.
1: That's like huge, and no one talks about it. And no, the news isn't even covering it. The best coverage I could find was ABC, which is Australian Broadcasting Corporation, did a piece about it. They had said that the numbers were double what the original reports were. They originally came out and said there were 60,000 dead antelopes that died in 4 days. And now they're saying it's 120 to 132,000. And I don't know which number to actually believe. But it's half the world population of that particular kind of antelope.
0: Yeah, it is. Yeah.
1: Wiped out.
0: Wiped out. And no one knows why. No one's doing any investigation.
1: But granted, all of them had bloated stomachs and blood in their mouths.
0: You know, weird. Kazakhstan isn't exactly like hopping on a plane and going to Indiana or something. I mean, it's a major trek to get there, and it's a hostile country in some respects. So, you know, I understand why the reluctance, perhaps, to cover the story. But, you know, when we start, and here's the bottom line, Rick, we got to start sort of wrapping it up. You know, we start, there's like a checklist. You know, the wars and rumors of wars, famines, pestilence, earthquakes in diverse places, troublesome times. We hear rumors of a one-world government. We didn't even have time to talk about the Fukushima disaster and how millions of gallons of radioactive waste is being pumped into the Pacific Ocean on a daily basis. The rise of the false messiahs and the false Christ, the threat of a financial collapse, the rise of lawlessness that we see everywhere, the idea that Planned Parenthood, with the leaked footage from Planned Parenthood, Nancy Pelosi can stand up and say it's fake, you know, and yet we know it's not fake. I mean, and what is she trying to defend here? The fact that they're harvesting human body parts from babies that are born alive? Then we've got the volcanic activity. There's an uptick in the volcanic activity. I mean, and Alvin Conway from the Extinction Protocol had graphs and charts and everything else saying that not only the volcanic activity, but the earthquakes. There's a steady rise in both of these earth-changing events. We have famines. There's a child that dies about every 30 seconds on the planet from famine. The ongoing UFO, the global rise of anti-Semitism, which has become almost a pandemic now, which makes no sense at all. And yet, it's all the Jews' fault. And this is what we hear all the time. And then on top of this, we've got the Islamization of Europe, where about almost a million refugees are pouring into Europe, which is going to change the cultural fabric of that continent forever, and there's now starting to become pushback. Folks, if these aren't the days of chaos, then, you know, I don't know what to tell you. I mean, how bad does it have to get? And we haven't even talked about, you know, the earthquakes, which continue, the 8.3, the 9.0s, the ongoing Fukushima disaster. I mean, everything is just, Rick, you and I talk about this today.
1: Yeah, every country is dealing with immigrants by the thousands pouring across their borders. I mean, dealing with it. Europe's dealing with it. Greece and Italy's dealing with it. It's like it's diluting the cultures that are centuries old in these countries. And no one knows what to do about it because they don't have a home to go back to. What do they do?
0: Well, it's very interesting, and I blogged about this. The Saudi Arabian government has a tent city, an air-conditioned tent city in Saudi Arabia, which according to the intel that I received, and I have pictures of it posted on my blog, can hold upwards of 3 million people. And the Saudi Arabians, how many refugees are they taking? Zero. But you know what they offered for Germany? They offered to build 200 mosques in Germany. So that's what the Saudis want to do. So if this isn't like a Trojan horse, I don't know what is. And unfortunately, the people in Europe, it's already too late. They're there. Now what are you going to do? And I'm not making this stuff up, folks.
1: No, and when China has these mysterious cities that they built, they're modern cities with skyscrapers, multiple apartment complexes, very modern, that are empty. And we don't know why they were built, for what reason, but they're just standing there empty.
0: It's definitely bizarre. Meanwhile, escalation, Russia fires cruise missiles into Syria. Is this the beginning of World War III? Will Israel attack Iran, knowing that Iran has only one desire, and that is to blow the Jews into kingdom come? I mean, they say it continually, and Benjamin Netanyahu, my hat is off to the man. I know you saw it, Rick, when he glared at that at his constituents at
1: the
0: United
1: UN
0: Nations
1: speech.
0: It was incredible, absolutely incredible. If you want to talk about elder statesmanship, Mr. John Kerry, with all due respect, you should sit down and just watch Bibi Netanyahu. It was an incredible speech. I was riveted by what I was hearing, and he just glared at the audience and said, you know, my country's next in line, but maybe your country is after they come for us, they'll come for you, and he's right about that. There's no end of it in sight. Rick, that's all the time we have for. We will be on Coast to Coast tonight, folks. This is a pre-record of Acceleration Radio on Wednesday. It'll also be aired on Thursday night, so it's two nights in a row. But we are on Coast to Coast with George Norrie tonight, 11 o'clock Pacific time. So if you want to hear more about this, the days of chaos, tune us in then. You can also, we've got a special up there, Coast to Coast special. You can get both the Watchers 9 DVD, Days of Chaos, and the new book, Days of Chaos, by the same name. All for, I think it's like, what is it, $29.95, right below $30. It's a $10 savings. I got to tell you, folks, both of these projects are standalone. Watchers 9 is almost 2 hours of riveting, riveting information. And Days of Chaos, the book, has 21 chapters, and I track all this stuff for 8 years. It's basically a lot of information from the blog. So if you get both of these together, and that's why we're reducing the price, you'll get both Watchers 9 and the book, Days of Chaos. You put these together, you're going to be armed. You're going to understand what's going on. If you're hesitant at all, if you're fearful, this should clear up some of the stuff for you. You should understand that everything is linked back to the biblical narrative, the biblical prophetic narrative, which we were told would happen before the return of the king. Folks, I believe that we are in the last days. I believe these are the end times. I think that all the signs that Yeshua warned us of are now operating absolutely to the fullness. So if you want to arm yourself with vital information, www.lamarzulli.net, lamarzulli.net. Avail yourself of Watchers 9 and the book, Days of Chaos. Folks, you're listening to Acceleration Radio. I am your intrepid host, L.A. Marzulli. Thank you, Rich Shaw, for joining us tonight.
1: Thank you, L.A.
0: Always a pleasure. And thank you, Fringe Radio Network. And remember, folks, I'll see you either on the air or hopefully very soon in the air. Good night, everybody.
2: Are we in the headphones?
0: I can hear it.
2: Beautiful.

0: Is there a war coming in the Middle East? Are we headed toward a one-world government, a one-world religious system? Will America be attacked again? Do ancient prophetic texts warn of the time we are living in? Are we in the last days, the time of Jacob's trouble, the end of the world as we know it? And what are the increase of UFO sightings?
1: Hold on.
2: Disagree it just cut.
1: It's okay.
0: Phenomena. We can't agree that it is real, burgeoning, and not going away. Is this the coming great deception that ancient prophecy warns us about? Does time seem to be accelerating? Join me, your intrepid host, L.A. Marzulli, as we explore these and other riveting and stimulating topics. 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
3: Not be there. I got to tell you, folks, you know, Donald is certainly bombastic. Sometimes he acts incredibly non-presidential, whatever that's supposed to mean. But he resonates with the common man. He resonates with me. Everyone that I know is completely headed up to their eyeballs with Washington and the typical tap dance and the endless tax and spend from the Democrats and same thing from the Republicans. And of course, looking at the trillions of dollars that we're in debt, and we get rid of Boehner, but we basically get Boehner's clone with Ryan, and they passed, you know, the $1.2 or $1.6 trillion omnibus bill, and he gets a standing ovation for being a great politician. Look, there's a managed agenda, as Chuck Messer likes to call it. And by the way, folks, keep him in your prayers. You know, he lost his wife Nancy a little while back, and his son before that, so he's really been through the ringer. He needs our prayers. Keep him lifted up. That being said, folks, look, we are in tenuous, tumultuous times. I mean, there's just no way around it. But I say bully to the Donald because, you know, he just said, why should I sit there and go to a debate where everything is stacked up against me? And he's right. I mean, Megyn Kelly, she's the ice princess, in my opinion, with all due respect. And I've watched her show a few times. I mean, I've admitted, I've watched it to check it out, see what it's about. You know, she's very articulate. She's a fast thinker. She thinks very quick on her feet. She's a lot smarter than I am, okay? I get that. All that stuff. But I don't really particularly like her demeanor. When she accosted Trump, I thought that was incredibly unprofessional. She had an axe to grind. She had an agenda. So why should Trump go into a hostile environment where he has absolutely no control of the environment? That's the bottom line. He has no control over the environment. He's basically walking in to a shooting gallery. They can spring on him anything that they want. Look, folks, let's get something straight. In my humble opinion, the Republican establishment can't stand him. You know, vote for Jeb. Yes, sirree. I mean, that's who they want. They want Jeb Bush. I've been saying that for 2 years. We were down in Peru a couple years ago. I was running around going, vote for Jeb. You know, being silly, but, and that was, you know, the bus drive around, going around and stuff, and different sites with Brian Forrester. You know, we were all yucking it up and laughing about it, but surprise, surprise, surprise. Guess who announces his candidacy? The guy doesn't stand a chance. I mean, he's like so far down the polls, it's ridiculous. And rightfully so. I mean, you look at him in the debate, it's the same old worn out talking points, and he tries to attack Trump like you know, he's the great statesman or something. It's like, oh, give me a break. Give me a break. You're just another Washington politician, and look who your dad and brother are. Or the last thing we want is another Bush even near the White House. And that goes for Clinton, too. But look, folks, it's getting really, really weird. So after Acceleration Radio is over tonight, I mean, I'll probably check out part of a debate, see what's going on. I would love to see Cruz get it in some ways, only because he's actually been in the Senate. He knows the way things work. Trump knows the way business works. And in some ways, he knows the way government works because he's been dealing with lobbyists and everything else pretty much all his career. He understands how government works, but he's not a Washington insider. So that's a good thing because he's not part of the political machine, but it can be a bad thing because when he gets in there and attempts to set up a cabinet and start ruling, that's a whole other different scenario. How will he interface with the military-industrial complex? And let's make something really clear. The military-industrial complex has never gone away. That's why we're 15 years in Afghanistan and counting. 15 years in Afghanistan and counting. 800 military bases over the throughout the planet. It's beyond the pale. Let's switch gears here. The Oregon shooting. What's really going on? I wish I had some inside information. No one has a clue. I did see the press conference last night with the FBI, the FBI agent who was directing proceedings there and acting as the spokesperson. The county sheriff who came on after him was visibly shaken. I've interviewed hundreds of people. I look at body language. This man was shaken to his core. Obviously, he had seen something which did not go well with him. Remember, one of the demonstrators was gunned down. And this is where it gets real sketchy. And there's been basically a media blackout. No one's covering it. I mean, they have some stuff on Drudge. Breitbart's not touching it at all. Fox News has a little blurb with it. But no one's getting down. You've got to go into Prison Planet's got some links, but basically YouTube, where people, independent media, are seeing. And apparently one woman that was in the car was saying that the man who was shot was killed in cold blood. His hand was raised. He was not attacking. He was not charging the agents, according to her statement. Of course, the other side of the story is he was charging us and we shot him dead. Look, we've heard all this nonsense before. You know, I'll open up a huge can of worms. But when we go back to Waco, Texas, right, we're incendiary devices used to burn the Branch Davidian compound. Look, I get it. What the heck are federal agents showing up with a bunch of guns at the Branch Davidians? You know, and why are these guys thinking they can take over the guys in Oregon take over a federal land and a federal building and not have the feds come down on them? I mean, come on, you can't do that. That's the reverse of the Bundy Ranch thing. Look, I understand, and I don't know all the particulars of what's going on there, but I don't trust the feds as far as I could throw them. And, you know, eminent domain and land grabs and all this, it's been going on and continues to go on. Just talk to the Cherokees about that and read the Trail of Tears. If you want to know what our government has done, you know, has been basically the status quo for a couple of hundred years here. And, you know, look, I love this country. I love our Constitution, but I hate what it's become in so many ways. And I can't stand what we did to the Native Americans. Just read The Trail of Tears. If you haven't read it, check it out. We might be carrying it in the bookstore soon. That's how relevant it is, because the government just decided, well, we're just going to move these people. There's gold on the land. Got to move these people out. Eminent domain. Whoosh, you're gone, pal. The same thing is happening with Agenda 21. I live in the Santa Monica Mountains, and there has been rumors floating around that basically what they want to do with Agenda 21 is to reduce all private property, to have people in stack and pack homes next to the freeways, where there is no private property anymore, where large expanses of land are not privately owned. Places like where I live in deep in the heart of the Santa Monica Mountains, in an undisclosed location. I'm your intrepid host, L.A. Marzulli. But the bottom line is, they want to restore all this to what it was, you know, 500 years ago, pre-Columbian or whatever. And, you know, that's Agenda 21. And they teach this nonsense in the schools to the kids, which was on Breitbart today. So what's going on in Oregon? I don't know. I wish I had something. I don't know. I did a show with Bonnie Harvey on the Hebrew Roots channel, which is our Days of Noah show. It airs once a week. And I asked her, because she lives in Oregon, Bonnie, what have you heard? She says it's just nothing. It's basically a media blackout. So if any of you are out there, even now listening to this and know something, shoot me an email, la@lamarzulli.net, la@lamarzulli.net, and I will definitely check it out. If you go to the ppsreport.com, Politics, Prophecy, and the Supernatural Report, if you want to type it all out, .com, or ppsreport.com, and check out the newest video upload. It's also on the blog, lamarzulli.wordpress.com, Holocaust Remembrance Day. I think you'll find it very chilling. Why we talk about the Holocaust, and some people don't like talking about it because it's hard to believe that it happened, you know, less than 80 years ago. And remember, the Holocaust happened to people just like us. And it can happen again. ISIS is basically doing it. Christian persecution is off the charts in the Middle East and in sub, and the Sub-Sahara regions. Off the charts. Meanwhile, our good pal Khamenei, the Ayatollah Khamenei, the supreme leader of Iran, has stated, well, the Holocaust might not have happened. We really don't know. And that's why I ran with those graphic photos. Those photos were given to me by a woman in Dallas by the name of Laura. No last names here. And Laura, his grandfather, actually took the photographs. He was in a concentration camp. And the photographs, have, as far as I know, have never been seen other than Dallas. Now, I did put some up on the blog a while back, but that string of photographs, as far as I know, has never really been looked at by the general public. And that's why I included it and ran it for Holocaust Remembrance Day. They are chilling. They are chilling. And as I stated in the intro to that, folks, we don't know what the numbers really were. Some people say 6 million. I maintain that with 20,000 death camps, that number may be too low. And most people don't realize there were 20,000 camps. When I mean death camps, all part of the Nazi death camp agenda, death agenda, liquidation agenda, killing of the Jews. 20,000 camps. Not all of them were like Auschwitz. I get that. But they were holding areas, concentration camps, prisons, 20,000 in the Third Reich. So the number of 6 million may be too low. Here's another reason why. When the trains pulled into places like Auschwitz or other death camps, they would take the women and children straight to the showers, which, of course, were the gas chambers, and there would be no record of them often. They weren't counted. They weren't tallied. Just saying. So meanwhile, we've made this treaty, this ridiculous, absurd treaty. And in Watchers 9, we covered this with our mystery guest who stated that Obama is actually a Shia Muslim. And that's why he made the deal with Iran. Isn't that interesting? We can't vet that. But is Obama a Muslim? In my opinion, he is. He never defends Christianity, but he's right there to defend Muslims after San Bernardino, where 14 people died by the jihadis, and he's letting in, what, 300,000 so-called refugees? Isn't it interesting that Sweden is starting to wake up? Not that Sweden's ever really going to wake up. It's probably too late. Now we're talking about deporting 80,000 of these people. 1 million so-called refugees, 300,000 being put into this country. Why not take care of our blood and treasure? Are you aware of the suicide rate every day of our vets coming home into this country and they don't get the treatment that they need? But Obama's going to allow 300,000 refugees this year into the country. Why not take care of this country's blood and treasure? Shouldn't that be our first call of duty? Shouldn't that be our number one priority? Of course it should. And I'm not supporting the war in Afghanistan. Don't mistake me here, folks. But you know what? I know kids, and I mean kids, that went over there when they were 18 and they come back and they're shell-shocked and they don't get the treatment. They don't get the treatment that they need. And that's why the suicide rate is up. I know of someone, I can't mention any names, but that commander, this is through a friend of a friend of a friend, that, you know, it comes close to home when you actually know somebody's son who commits suicide. That was over in Afghanistan or in Iraq. Let's take care of our own before we start taking care of the world's. Especially out of 300,000, Mr. Obama, with all due respect, sir, you are the president. I don't agree with your policies, but you are the president, and I do respect you, sir. But with all due respect, how can you guarantee that there are no jihadists in that 300,000? You can't, sir. If you are intellectually honest, you know you can't. And you know the FBI and Homeland Security and the other screening processes that we have in this country won't be able to screen them either. So now what? Now what do we do? This is how far down the rabbit hole we are, folks. Meanwhile, on our southern border, there's a movie on Netflix called Cartel Land. It is incredibly graphic. And there's that caveat. Make sure you get prayed up before you watch it. I have not seen the entire film. We turned it off halfway. Again, it was incredibly violent, graphic, and in your face. There is no rule of law. The nation is corrupt, Mexico. The drug cartels do rule entire areas in Mexico. People who stand up against them are often instantly murdered, and their entire families are killed too. Yet our border remains porous. Remember George W. Bush? Going to build that fence on the border. Really? Really? And under the Obama administration, they're hampered. Border Patrol is hampered. This is why Trump is resonating. Build the stinking wall. Build the stinking wall and keep them out. Oh my gosh, LA, that's a racist attitude. No, it's not. Because if we just flip the coin over and we say, well, why don't we just take 10,000 people and go to Mexico City? How long do you think that's going to last? Oh, we want a sanctuary city here in Mexico. Yeah, where you won't get deported. How does that sound? Are you kidding me? Are you kidding me? But somehow over here, all that's good. And if you say anything against it, you're just a racist, LA. Maybe you should just start driving a Prius. If you drove a Prius, LA, everything would be just better. What can I say, folks? What can I say? Meanwhile, as if it's not enough, the Planned Parenthood stuff, Congressman deleted indictment out of the X-Files. I'm going to read this. Congressman Trent Franks thinks the indictment of David Liebman for exposing Planned Parenthood's illegal selling of baby parts looks like something out of a science fiction show. Folks, there's a scripture. Woe to a nation when they embrace evil, when they call evil good and good evil. Go on, quote. This is a quote from Congressman Trent Franks. It appears another episode of The X-Files is being filmed in Houston, end of quote, said Franks. A grand jury has indicted David DeLeaden and Sandra Merritt for purchasing something Planned Parenthood refuses to acknowledge. It is selling human baby body parts. David DeLeaden and Sandra Merritt face up to 20 years in prison if convicted for using false identification and attempting to buy aborted babies' organs and tissues. Every journalist in this country should now be worried about their First Amendment rights, Congressman Frank said. These tactics have been utilized for decades by reporters and investigators. Franks expects unwavering support for DeLeaden and the battle against the abortion conglomerate. I remain firmly committed in my support for David and his work to uncover the unspeakable desecration of human dignity by Planned Parenthood and its officials, he said. Here's the deal, folks. Omnibus funded Planned Parenthood again. It doesn't matter. We are.
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3: Tax the death at every turn, and we have no representation. We elect officials, but there is no representation. The fact that we only have two senators in California and both of them are Democrats, they certainly don't reflect my views. And they're staunchly abort, kill all the babies we possibly can. The fact that these people were indicted, that Dedelman and Merritt were indicted at all, lets you know that there's a witch hunt going, and guess who's funding it? Guess who's funding it? And it's a witch hunt. And I love these people stand up and they won't look at the evidence, but they'll say that somehow the tapes were doctored. Excuse me, I edit 3 shows a week right now. I edit 3 shows a week on ppsreport.com. Those tapes are not altered. That woman from Planned Parenthood drinking her wine and crunching on her lettuce and just cavalierly talking about the selling of baby parts. It's right there. And talking about what she has to do in order to get viable tissue or brain tissue or whatever. I applaud these guys. And folks, I got to tell you, for those of you who are listening, we need to go to our pastors. We need to point this out. The church needs to stand up and defend these people. Wake up. Wake up your pastor if you're listening to this. Show them that link. Talk to your pastor. Talk to other people at your church. Get them riled up. Can't let this one go. Let this one go, folks. Got to wake up. Do it in a peaceful way, but, you know, enough's enough already. This is a witch hunt. These people are heroes, and yet they're being branded as criminals for exposing some of the greatest evil in the 21st century. And the church won't address it? Come on, guys. Really? I don't know, folks. It's just, it's in some ways, it's depressing. Because the only way out of this mess may be up. And that's why we long for the coming, the return of the King. Yeshua, Jesus Christos, Jesus, the Messiah. That's our hope. That's our hope. As I've said and stated here many times before, we are never going to change the ideology of a Khomeini who insists that the Holocaust might not have happened. Never going to change the ideology of Kim Jong-un. Kim Jong-il. In North Korea. Never going to change their ideology there. Never going to change the ideology of Hezbollah and Hamas, who wants every Jew wiped out. That's not going to change. Not going to change the ideology of people who stand up in Tahrir Square. And check that out in the Holocaust video that I posted today. To Jerusalem we go, martyrs in the millions. Don't see that on the 6 o'clock news, do you? Not going to change. How do you change someone like Hillary Clinton and her ideology that believes that abortion is a good thing and should be done on demand? And I'm sure if you actually talk to Hillary one-on-one, she would even tell you, and I'm putting words in her mouth here. I mean, this is all conjecture, but I would be willing to bet that Hillary supports partial birth abortion. That's where we are, folks. That's where we are. We have the prophetic narrative, the biblical prophetic narrative, which tells us that turbulent, tumultuous times will come in the last days, unlike anything else. And I think we're in them. I think we're in them. And yet, for a large portion of our church, of the body of Messiah, is completely asleep. Won't deal with it, won't talk about it. Before I go and take a break, I just want to talk about the X-Files. There is a very lengthy video that I put up, I think, on Wednesday, yesterday, on the X-Files. I think it's close to 20 minutes long. Lots of information there. Go to ppsreport.com, or you can check it out at lamarzulli.wordpress.com. It's up there, too. And, of course, my YouTube channel, L.A. Marzulli, it's up on there. I think it's the L.A. Marzulli. You can go there and check it out. But watch the X-Files one, because that X-Files was just an incredible show. But they're trying to say now that somehow the government's the bad guys and the aliens are the good guys. They flipped everything. They managed to flip everything. So the government's the bad guys because they're trying to create hybrid beings, and the aliens are here with the technology to try to help us. Why am I buying that? Check out that video, folks, because it really gets into it. Again, I think that the coming great deception is on its way. I think the signs are here. And I believe, truly believe, that when we have mile-wide craft hovering in the skies, what are people going to do? Unless you know a priori beforehand what you're looking at, you'll be deceived, just like I would be deceived. We will be deceived. Even the elect would be deceived if that were possible. It's coming. I am sure that it's coming. Don't know when, not a date setter. But that's the game changer, folks. That's the game changer. That's the mega lever, which changes everybody. And that event enables the global elite to amalgamate the world's religion into a one religious world, a one religion, one world religious system. That event enables the elites to amalgamate the countries of the world under one leader and create a one world government. Because when the ET comes back, they will say that they, the extraterrestrial ET, were our progenitors. They created all life on Earth. They genetically manipulated early man, started the world's civilizations, first civilizations. Started the world's religions. And now at this critical juncture in human history, they, ET, are back to usher mankind into a golden age. An age that will just be for Prius drivers everywhere. I think that's where it's going, folks. I really do. The good news is the rider on the white horse, Yeshua HaMashiach, Jesus the Messiah, will come riding in with the host of heaven. And I believe that those of us who are born again and spirit-filled will ride in with him. And that, folks, is the good news. Meanwhile, the Iowa caucuses are up. We'll see what happens with that. New Hampshire, South Carolina, in the wings. All I know is that the mainstream media hates Trump because he won't play with them. He won't pander to them. Jeb will. Jeb's a good old boy, mainstream Republican, and that's why they want him. Because if Jeb gets in, it's crony capitalism, take two, actually take three, because we already had eight.

We're back, ladies and gentlemen. I'm your intrepid host, L.A. Marzulli, on the Fringe Radio Network. This is Acceleration Radio. Thanks for tuning in. Tonight is the debate night. And, of course, we'll see where all this goes. It can really, with the Iowa caucuses, folks, it's very volatile, and it's anything could happen. It could be incredibly chaotic. Who knows? We'll just have to wait and see. This is from a woman by the name of Renee, and she has no question, but she has a comment. And she writes, just watch your presentation on the Holocaust. The U.S. is asleep, and so is the church. The prevailing attitude is it can't happen again, or even here in our own country, for anyone deemed an enemy of the state. Yet as Christians, we can read in the Bible story after story of the nations that wanted to kill God's chosen people, the Jews. Pharaoh had the Hebrew boys killed. Herod had the baby boys murdered. Christians were killed. Unless we forget how easily the crowds were stirred up to yell, crucify him. Yet we think that somehow we're immune. That's just fantastic words, Renee, and I thank you for writing in. And that's why I read that, folks. It's just, I think she nailed it. Absolutely nailed it. And if you have not seen the video, it's up again on ppsreport.com or lamarzulli.wordpress.com. We're trying to check out three sort of updates per week, and we're working on our first 30-minute shows, which will be aired sometime in the not-too-distant future. So, we'll see where all that goes. But, look, getting back, Renee brought that up, and I just want to touch on that briefly once again. Holocaust Remembrance Day. You've got much of the world that does remember.

0: where it wasn't really played up too much over here. In Drudge, Breitbart, they didn't cover it per se. But Khamenei basically stood up and said, well, you know, not so fast. As I said in the open here, in the monologue, not so fast. You know, how do we know the Holocaust really happened? I mean, and that's why I aired those pictures. People need to see them. People need to be reminded that less than 80 years ago, this happened all throughout Germany. That gave us Beethoven, Bach, and Mozart. Go figure. Go figure. That same country also gave us Adolf Hitler, fascism, and Nazism, and World War II, which basically left 50 million people dead and changed the face of this planet. Ushered us into the modern age. Out of the birth pains, I want to touch on this real quick because I didn't really get into it. There's a book I wrote called The Cosmic Chess Match, and in that I talk about the move and counter moves of the heavenly cosmic war that we are engaged in. The war is being fought between the Most High God, El Elyon, the creator of everything, all life in this universe and every other universe that we may or may not know about, and the fallen cherub, HaSatan, Satan. They are completely unequally matched, unequally yoked. In fact, the battle has already been won. When Yeshua gave his life for us on Calvary, that redeemed mankind. For those of us who will believe that he was the one that was sent by the Father, and he says this in the book of John, believe in him who was sent. He's talking about himself. I have been sent to you. Before Abraham was, I am. The price was paid on Calvary. It is checkmate. The game is over. But the fallen cherub still is the god of this world. There's about to be a regime change. We are in the process of watching that regime change unfold even as I speak. That's why the tension. That's why the earthquakes. That's why the volcanic activity. I believe that there's a supernatural component to all of these things. Don't believe me? Read the book of Job. Satan knows the prophecies. He doesn't understand them fully. Who does? But he knows that at some point the Jews have to be regathered back into their ancient homeland. He knows that. And so he sets up his man, a type of Antichrist, Hitler. And Hitler does his dirty work. And rounds up the Jews, and 6 million are killed. As I stated in the Holocaust video, which is up on the blog and on ppsreport.com, had he succeeded, he would have seen that all the Jews would be wiped out. There would be no Israel today. Therefore, that would nullify the prophetic narrative found in our Bibles. It would also say that God is a liar. In that case, follow me. Follow Satan, basically. Follow HaSatan. That's what he's saying, in my opinion. Hitler succeeds in wiping out all the Jews. Prophecy can't be fulfilled. There will never be another Israel. So follow the fallen cherub, HaSatan. Follow the fallen cherub. God's a liar. Follow the fallen one. That's what's at stake here. We all know that out of the ashes of the Holocaust comes the nation of Israel. And I want to just write something here, or say something here, I should say, to address supersessionism, replacement theology. There are entire sections in the body of Messiah, the body of Christ, who believe that Israel has forfeited all the promises, and that the church is now Israel. There's one show that will never allow me on because I am I support Israel, and I am a rabid anti-supersessionist. And so this particular person on his show, and he's on the radio every single day, will never have me on his show because I support Israel. And he has gone on the record and stated, the church is Israel. No, it's not. You're wrong, my friend. And what do you do with Israel back in the homeland? And this is what that irks the replacement theologist and the supersessionist, because Israel's not supposed to be there. but Israel is there. And for those of you who have the audacity to email me and try to tell me these Jews of a synagogue of Satan, you need to read Days of Chaos book. There's a whole chapter on anti-Semitism. You have no clue of what you're talking about. There has been a continual Jewish presence in the Holy Land and in the Middle East since the diaspora, almost 2,000 years ago. If these aren't the Jews, this is why it's a straw man argument. You've heard me talk about this numerous times. Then what we'll do is we'll give them the state of Saskatchewan in Canada. We'll move all the Jews in Israel out. They can go to Saskatchewan. The World Bank will pay to buy the Saskatchewan province from the Canadians. We'll relocate everybody up there, okay? Move all the Jews to Saskatchewan, and then we'll go out and try to find the real Jews. They got to be somewhere, right? They've got to be hiding somewhere. Those pesky Jews are somewhere, L.A. Maybe if we got in our Priuses, we could all drive around together and find them. Okay, let me switch gears. This is from Fernando. Hello, Dr. Marzulli.
1: Well, I'm Dr. L.A. Marzulli, Fernando.
0: No, it's an honorary doctorate, folks, but I wear it proudly. And I also got the gold medallion, brag, brag, brag, from Chuck Missler and the Quinity Institute. And I am extremely proud of both of those awards. My honorary doctorate came from Dr. I.D.E. Thomas, my mentor. And that was incredible. Today, I'll always remember. And the gold medallion came a year ago, a little over a year ago, 2014. So, hello, Dr. Marzulli. I wanted to write you regarding prophecy. I know this is a difficult topic to discuss in the body of Messiah, since we have a lot of prophecies regarding America and the current conditions of the world. I recently saw the Sid Ross show, and a man, forgot his name, said it's not only about accuracy, but of authority, that most people have nothing to worry about, since most prophets prophesy out of a spirit of fear and doom and gloom. Ooh. My question is, do you believe it is possible to prophesy out of a spirit of fear rather than God giving a warning? I also see most Christians today falling into soft places rather than reality of what's around them. Do you believe that it is true about the future of America or of what some will say will bring blessings in good times? Greetings from Texas. And his subject is no soft landing places here. And you got it. There is no soft landing place here. First of all, Sid Roth show, I've been on it several times. They changed production managers or production people, and I guess our stuff is too dark and too doom and gloom for them because they're not really interested in carrying any of our other products, and I understand that. So the fact that this man comes up and tells everybody, pats them on the heads, telling you to tell us that those of us who were talking, writing books like Days of Chaos, which is a doom and gloom book. I admit that. But you see, what they do is they attack me, Fernando. They don't attack the work. And that's typical. It's an ad hominem attack. And with all due respect to Sid, he's a great guy. But with all due respect, they're keeping their people in the dark. And this whole thing is coming unhinged. What do you do with ISIS? What do you do with Kim Jong-un launching nukes? What about the Iranian nukes? What about a million refugees storming into Europe? What about trillions and trillions of dollars in debt that the U.S. is? What about the rise of the BRICS nations, Brazil, Russia, India, China, South Africa, starting up a new global currency? What about the rise of earthquakes, the volcanic activity? What about the new virus, the Zika virus down in Brazil? I'm not making this stuff up. I'm not. I could sit here all afternoon and talk about it. That's why I wrote with Days of Chaos. That's why we made Watchers 9, Days of Chaos. And I understand it. People don't want to hear it because people don't want, they just want to be told that everything's going to be fine. Bread and circus, bread and circus. Give them the Super Bowl with Peyton Manning, Peyton Manning, Peyton Manning. That's all you'll hear in the Super Bowl. Watch this. Watch what they do. They'll never even mention the other quarterback. The whole thing will be about Peyton Manning. Bread and circus. I'm a watchman, folks. And my position isn't a happy, feel-good one. It's not. I get it. Most people don't want to hear it. But I preface everything by saying that we are in the middle. We are in the midst of a regime change, a cosmic regime change. Yeshua warns us. of the signs that will precede his second coming. And if this man, I have no idea who he is, that appeared on Sid Roth and accusing people like me of spreading or prophesying out of fear. First of all, I'm not prophesying anything. I'm reporting what's going on. You can look at the information in Days of Chaos, in Watchers 9 Days of Chaos, and decide for yourself. Yeshua says, wars and rumors of war, famines, earthquakes, pestilence. We're here, folks. And these are the signs that will precede his coming. So with all due respect to this man, and I have no idea who he is, I certainly disagree with him and do so vehemently. I think, if anything, he is a false prophet. Because all he's doing is telling people what they want to hear, that everything's going to be okay. Don't worry, folks. It's all going to be good. This is from Debbie. Thanks for writing in, Debbie. Appreciate it. After listening to your latest program and hearing you mention the Super Bowl halftime show, I looked up who would be entertaining this year. I was surprised to see that it will be Beyonce again. Oh, my gosh. And remembered her giving the triangle Illuminati sign at the end of her last performance. So, I will be petitioning my family to turn off the TV during this year's halftime show. But I'm concerned that several members of my family will only laugh at me and watch anyway. Of course they will. You're just a nutcase. Put on your tinfoil hat, Debbie. You mentioned rebuking the evil that may come through, but I'm not sure how to do that. I've been hearing you say many times, rebuke first, ask questions later. So that has been on my mind, and I'm wondering if you could give guidance on how to rebuke or recommend resources for me to learn about it. When I'm out on the road doing conferences, I'll show channeling from sometimes Blossom Goodchild or other channelers. And we pray before, we pray afterwards. We pray before I show the Katy Perry ET video. I pray before, I pray afterwards. When you rebuke something, when something comes on the TV set, like at the halftime, and you know what's coming, you can just stop and say, I'm going to take authority over this right now. Father, we come before you. We are covered in the blood of Yeshua, the blood of Jesus. This house is, we're watching this, Father, like Ezekiel 8. Like Ezekiel 8, when you took Ezekiel and you showed him the profane things going on in the temple, we realize that what we are about to see is profane. We don't want any of it. We reject it. We say no to it. It shall not cling to our minds, our spirit, our bodies, or our souls. That's how you rebuke it. We rebuke it in the name of Jesus. The Lord rebuke you. And then you pray, you watch it, and if it gets too intense, you can always turn it off. I will watch it, and I'll report on it, because that's what I do. But make no mistake, in my opinion, I'm sure it'll be Illuminati to the nines, because that's where we are. We're in a country, folks, that you can kill as many babies as you want, and Planned Parenthood could even harvest some of those baby parts and sell them. But when you've got two reporters that have done what other reporters have done for decades to get information, somehow they're indicted. It's a witch hunt. Church needs to stand up. I'll say it again. Church needs to stand up and be counted. Support these guys, man. Support these guys. You know, folks, I got to tell you, I'm going to be in Israel on between May 7th to May 17th, and I really hope to see you there. We still have plenty of room for those of you who'd like to join. And, you know, you can just call 877-248-8687 if you're interested. 877-248-8687. Or just go to the blog. The links are all up there. And I'd like to invite you to join me in a trip of a lifetime to Israel. There are so many incredible blessings that lay ahead in Israel. Join me as we visit not only the traditional sites that are a must-see for all Christians, but we will also be visiting sites that showcase Nephilim megalithic architecture. It's there, folks. We're going to check it out. We're going to see it. Places like Gilgal Raphaim, Nimrod's Fortress. These structures and history are absolutely incredible. And, you know, I'm going to be weighing in, talking about all these places as we tour. The seating is limited, so I urge you to register as quickly as possible. Together, we will explore Israel. Folks, it's a 12-day journey to Israel from May 7th to May 19th. Go to the blog, lamarzulli.wordpress.com. Check the link out. It's $3,155 per person. That's in a double room. All taxes and everything else is included, not the air travel. So check it out. You can register online. The links are there. And frankly, folks, I really hope to see you there, because I think that's going to be really just an incredible trip. I will also be at a place very close to in Southern California, that is coming up here. I will be down at the Anchor, and that is down at Oceanside. I will be speaking February 5th down at Oceanside. I'm actually clicking the link right now to get there. It's Oceanside, California, and I will be there, and I was hoping to see, here we go, the events, and what do we have here? Just trying to see if they have it listed. I don't see it, which is kind of odd. I thought they would have it in there, but they don't. But I'll be speaking on the 5th, and you can go to the website there. Again, lamarzulli.wordpress.com, and you can check it out. What's happening there. Hope to see you down there. It's only one night. I'll be speaking for at least 2 or 3 hours. I'll be talking from a variety of subjects, from Nephilim to UFOs. So I really hope to see you there, folks. Anyway, folks, I'm going to end early tonight, and I just want to thank you for listening to Acceleration Radio. I'm your intrepid host, L.A. Marzulli. Thanks for listening, folks. And remember, I'll see you either on the air or in the air. Good night, everybody.

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1: From the high deserts and the great American Southwest, I bid you all good morning. Good evening, I suppose, in many areas, many time zones, from the Hawaiian and Tahitian Islands on eastward, flyover country, that's us, to the Caribbean and the U.S. Virgin Islands. Good morning out there. South into South America, north, well to the pole, and worldwide on the internet. This is Coast to Coast AM. I'm Art Bell, and boy, do I have a good show for you this morning. I've got a lot planned. We've got a heavy hitter here. Much like last night's show, only not. Richard Berenson is here. He has a resume about 2 pages long, and I'll give you a little idea of what he's all about. 1962, he was Geophysics Corporation of America staff scientist. 2 to 4, he was a staff scientist with Ling Temco Vought. 1964, Harvard Project Physics, staff writer for them. Going up, lectured in at Harvard, acting chairman, Department of Astronomy at Boston University, associate professor, assistant professor, and lecturer in astronomy there at Boston University. A consultant to the National Academy of Sciences. There's a lot here. A consultant to the American Council on Education, associate professor on leave, Boston University, the American University, president and professor, a NASA headquarters consultant, a professor of physics on leave at the American University, professor of physics again at the American University, and on and on. He belongs to just about, is a member in and belongs to just about every science organization that we have on Earth, I think. He specializes in education and science communication, astronomy, space science, space exploration, the history of science, demographics and workforce planning, management and administration. Very nice resume. Man has about done it all. He is a professor of physics. He is something of an astronomer. All-around kind of guy on space with a view different than you heard yesterday on the program. Then at 2 a.m. Pacific time, we've got yet another physics kind of guy, Stanton Friedman, all the way from New Brunswick, about 4 time zones east of where I am right now. Stanton just got back from Brazil, and those of you who have been following the news on the internet about what has occurred in Brazil will know what this is about. As a matter of fact, Professor John Mack was also there, and so we will indeed talk with Stanton Friedman at 2 a.m., so it's going to be a physics-loaded night. Tomorrow night, Major Dames from SciTech. So we've got a lot lined up for you, as you can see. And that is what's coming up on the show this morning. I want to remind everybody that we have got all of these, well, in fact, the entire scientific report, along with photographs, electron scanning microscope photographs, and graphs of the spectrography done on the parts that I received, purportedly from Roswell. It is getting increasingly interesting. It's all up on my webpage, so if you want to see the science that is being done, the careful, step-by-step science, you're welcome to go take a look. My webpage is www.artbell.com. www.artbell.com. All of that coming up in a moment.

0: here we go, everybody. This should be fascinating. Coming to us all the way from, I'm not sure where he is. It is Dr. Richard Berenson. Doctor, where are you, in Washington?
1: I'm in Northern Virginia. I'm looking out my window right now at the dome of the U.S. Capitol.
0: Uh-huh, the very seat of power. Well, wonderful, and of course it is after 2 a.m. back there, so I understand you're a night person?
1: Well, I am. This is pushing it, but yes. Glad to be with you.
0: Glad to have you. I just absolutely love this kind of topic, as my audience well knows. You have done just about everything under the sun, it looks like to me, and a little more. What led you into the life of science?
1: You know, when I was a child growing up in Dallas, Texas, the skies, in fact, are big and bright there, as I know they are where you live. You go out at night, it's pretty awe-inspiring. You look up and can see 4,000 or 5,000 dots of light, and as a youngster, I wondered, what are they? And so I'd ask teachers and others, what are they? And they'd say, well, go read a book. So I did, and ended up majoring in physics as an undergrad and then astrophysics in grad school.
0: Uh-huh. Well, you're right about our skies out here. They are incredible. And the people in cities now, particularly those troubled with air problems, and that's a lot of them, don't really know anymore what the real sky is like. They
1: really do not, and I think most Americans do not. Certainly most of the people on the East Coast don't, and most Americans in any urban area do not because of light pollution. We all hear about air pollution, but light pollution is an equal problem. We do not have our lights oriented properly. We put out vastly more light than is needed for safety, security, or just getting around at night. And so what we're really doing is fogging the sky and depriving ourselves and our children of the opportunity of seeing the wonders of what's really out there. I remember driving once across West Texas by myself late at night, and
0: yes.
1: I noticed how beautiful the sky was. I stopped, got out of the car, standing there as the breeze was blowing across around 11 p.m., and I saw a whitish blur, and I thought, that's a strange-looking cloud. Then I realized what it was. It's the Milky Way. So like the ancient peoples of thousands of years ago, I stood there in awe and looked up at what we now, of course, know is literally hundreds of billions of unresolved stars. It makes you wonder what people centuries ago must have thought and wondered and how fascinating it truly was to them.
0: I bet they wondered the same things that I wonder when I look at that site, and that is, are we ever going to get to one of those stars? I mean, we don't yet travel faster than light, and presumably, unless we're willing to donate generations into space travel, unless we can do that, we're not going to get there, or are we?
1: Well, it's pretty frustrating. The laws of nature, as given to us by Einstein and others, seem, in fact, inviolate. We simply cannot go faster than the speed of light, and I think the evidence for that is quite compelling. Now, given the distances to the nearest stars, even, which are the order of many light years, if we were to have a rocket that was to travel at, let us say, 90% the speed of light,
0: mm-hmm.
1: it would require a prodigious amount of energy and yet require a very long time to do it. So I'm afraid it will be a long, ambitious journey. But I hope that we can take at least the first steps. You know, how will the history books, assuming people are still around 1,000 years from now, record our century? Here, for the first time in human history, we step off of our planet, gently, feebly, to the nearest neighbor, to the moon, and then we retreated back, sort of like a child stepping into the cold ocean and running home again.
0: Yes.
1: It's a curious sort of retreat, and I hope that eventually we'll have the will, stamina, and the money to go back to the moon, this time to stay, and then ultimately go on with robots and finally with human beings to Mars, and I think maybe even before Mars, to asteroids.
0: What is your best estimation of why we sort of did as you suggested? We went to the moon several times, and then we sort of said, oh, well, we've been there, we're not going back, and we haven't been back, and it's been, what, 30 years plus, better than, and how come?
1: Oh, politics and money. I mean, why did we go? We went because it was the Cold War, and the United States and the Soviet Union were the only two remaining superpowers following World War II. And we were clinched in this tight adversarial position in the 50s. They beat us into space. We were stunned to find that they had that kind of technical prowess. We scrambled to catch up. Didn't seem that we could, and eventually we did. the leader of the space program in the Soviet Union died, which ironically helped us. We had von Braun and his crew here, which helped us. We had the technology, the electronics, the computers, and then it was a political decision on the part of President Kennedy, because after all, he had suffered the embarrassment of the Bay of Pigs and other problems, and so despite all the odds, he said, we're going to go to the moon, and then, of course, he was assassinated, and it became almost a national need to fulfill the pledge of the now fallen president. So we did get there, and it was one of the landmarks in the history of humankind, but it was at the same time as the Vietnam War and a host of other problems, and so we lost interest after a time.
0: All right. There is a recent story. I've got a copy of the Philadelphia Inquirer here. And astronomers report they have discovered a solar system far closer to our sun than any of the previous half-dozen planet discoveries. Moreover, the new planetary system has features strikingly similar to our own, and it's not apparently that far away, about a little better than 8 light years. What would that mean, assuming we can't break the speed of light, 8 light years? How long, then, would it take us to get there?
1: Well, a light year is the distance light travels in a year, and 186,000 miles per second. So it would take us literally 8 years, or 8.1 years, if we could manage to go that fast. And, of course, we can't go that fast. The fastest thing that humankind has ever launched was the Galileo probe, which plunged into the upper atmosphere of the planet Jupiter on December 7th of last year. It was traveling at about 108,000 miles per hour at the time. Not because we launched it that fast, but rather because of the gravitational tug of Jupiter. So we can't get anywhere even remotely close to that kind of speed. So I'm afraid it's going to be a long trip. But this discovery, if it turns out, in fact, to be real, and it needs now to be confirmed, if so, it's really quite impressive and very exciting, because the object is astronomically right in our backyard. It is a star not dissimilar from the sun, and the planetary system might be something similar to our own.
0: If life had evolved there, surely we should have, by now, heard radio or television or something. 8 light years is not that far, and surely our signals are bombarding their system. Would that not be so?
1: No, that's absolutely a fact. In fact, it's one of the sobering realities of our time that the principal way that intelligence on this planet is known off of the planet is not through the great writings of our religions or of Shakespeare or the science of Einstein or Newton. It's because of television, which is seeping out. So Ricky Lake becomes our interstellar emissary.
0: Well, at least they'd get some of the early stuff, Ozzy and Harriet and some of the early shows.
1: That's
0: first,
1: right,
0: I presume.
1: Exactly. Jackie Gleason and all the rest of that. Well, with respect to our picking up a signal from out there, we'd have to assume that their life forms began at about the same time ours did, that their star began at about the same time ours did. Our sun is approximately 4.6 billion years old in a universe that many of us think is of the order of 12 to 15 billion years old.
0: Right.
1: And so it's a second generation star. Now, we don't know what generation star that one is out there, and we're not sure of its age, but estimate that it's in the ballpark of the sun's. But we don't know enough about the planets. If the planets formed at about the same time that ours did, then the question is whether or not our evolutionary rate here on Earth is typical of elsewhere. And, of course, we only have one case study, and that's here on Earth, so we just don't know.
0: What are the odds? I'm going to ask it the other way around. What are the odds that we are alone?
1: Well, I have been one of the people for a long time who's been saying that in the vastness of our enormous universe, given all the multitudes of astronomical objects that we know about, to assume that we are the only beings that have ever been or could ever be seems to me preposterous. It's just difficult to imagine. Now, it is possible, however, that life could have arisen elsewhere and not have become intelligent enough to communicate off of its planet. There are a number of biologists who point out that out of the billions of species that have come into being on our planet, as far as we know, only one, human beings, are capable of communicating off of the planet. Chimpanzees and dolphins and whales and many have their own languages, but they can't communicate off the planet. So if those kind of odds apply elsewhere, even if there is life, communicating with it might be very difficult.
0: Do you consider?
1: But of course, we're just extrapolating.
0: Sure. Do you consider it possible that intelligent life could or would form without forming what we know of as an industrial scientific civilization. In other words, at some level, they could form and simply never find a need nor a want for that sort of thing and exist differently.
1: Oh, it certainly is imaginable. With the only case study we know, as I said, is human beings, and we know our own progress, and we know how we slowly, torturously started in Babylonia and then with the Greeks and went through our long period of silence in the Dark Ages or Middle Ages, and then eventually we rose again and then finally came to the Industrial Revolution and so on. Now, whether or not that's the story elsewhere, who's to say? The first question is whether or not there are viable stars or planets around likely stars, and increasingly astronomers are finding that the pieces of the puzzle are coming together. We know that there are multitudes of stars out in space, not dissimilar from our own sun. So without being overly chauvinistic about the Earth, if we want to be highly conservative and only look for life sites somewhat similar to our own, and assume that the life is forming on a planet, and who's to say, maybe it could form in a cloud or elsewhere, but assuming that it forms on a planet, are there planets out there? A year ago, no one could have said definitively, but now we can, because at least a half a dozen have been found, and bear in mind the planets are only about 1/1,000,000th as bright as their stars, so they're terribly hard to see. By the turn of the century, we're going to find dozens.
0: Yes, I would imagine we would. And would you say these discoveries affect the numbers? Everybody's always playing with the numbers. In other words, the likelihood is there are planets around X number of stars. That would mean the following and the following and the following. Now that we know that planets seem fairly likely, that would seem to raise the odds that there would be life that could evolve on one of them.
1: Well, it does, Art. Of course, what we don't have yet are enough statistics. We don't have enough findings to provide real data. We can't say what the likelihood of a star having a planetary system is. We just don't know. But I think within 10 to 20 years, we will know. Mm-hmm. I imagine the astronomy books of the year 2010 are going to say roughly 40% or whatever of all stars have planetary systems. And then we will begin to accumulate data about what those planets might be like. My guess is that there are multitudes of small planets of the order of the Earth. The first ones that we've discovered have been the big guys, the big Jupiters, which is just what you'd expect because they're bigger, more massive, they tug in their stars better. But all the little rubble-like things like Earth, which is terribly important to us but nonetheless small, will be a harder search.
0: You either consulted or have been part of the SETI program, haven't you?
1: Right. Mm-hmm.
0: SETI has gone through some evolution with government funding and then no government funding. What I'm wondering, Doctor, is if there is life out there and there are feeble signals coming from someplace or another, how good are the odds that SETI, as it is presently configured, might find something?
1: Terribly hard to know. The first question is where to look, which means what candidate stars might you look at. Next, do those stars have planetary systems? And we're beginning to give pretty good answers to those questions. The next question is radio the rational mode of communication? It certainly seems to be to us, because after all, it's part of the electromagnetic spectrum. It is light itself. It travels at the maximum possible speed of nature. It's easy to generate. It's easy to transmit. It's easy to receive. It is not blocked by most of the things out in the universe. It seems like a uniquely rational mode of transportation. On the other hand, maybe we are temporally chauvinistic. Maybe this reflects the fact that we live in this century. Maybe people 1,000 years from now would say, oh, heavens, no one would use radio. What we use are gamma rays. But if for a moment we don't jump to that and we stick with radio because we know it works, we know that nature itself emits radio waves, 21-centimeter lines, for example, of hydrogen, where then do we look and how do we look? Next comes our biggest challenge of all, the tough one, and this is the one that is almost never mentioned in books or articles, and that is when to look. And by when, I don't mean whether it's 10 o'clock tonight or 11:30 tomorrow morning. I mean, should we look in 1996, or should we have looked in the year 1700, or in the year 3000? Because the universe is so old, so big, and the distances are so great, we have to realize the time spans become enormous. It could be that the Earth was bathed in loud, clear, unmistakable signals from intelligent beings, even on planets around the star that was just studied that the one that you mentioned.
0: Back in the 1700s, say.
1: Exactly. And there was intelligence all over Earth, but they didn't have radio telescopes.
0: Obviously, most of the important work in this area, then, is going to go on with radio telescopes as opposed to the optical, even the Hubble.
1: Oh, yes, absolutely. The problem with optical light is that you cannot transmit it over vast distances of the galaxy. It's blocked too easily by gas and dust on the galactic plane, whereas radio is not. You also have all kinds of problems about keeping a collimated beam. Radio is really advantageous over all of those. It's so easy to transmit. So
0: yes, I've got a question with regard to the possible radio reception when we get back in just a moment.
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1: My guest, Dr. Richard Berenson. He's a physicist, something of an astronomer. He's been connected with SETI, and we're talking about that, and we'll get back to that in just a moment.

0: Back now to Dr. Berenson. Welcome back.
1: Good to you, Doctor,
0: I'm a ham radio operator, so I understand a little bit about the radio spectrum. And the lower frequencies, of course, tend to pretty much bounce off the ionosphere and return to Earth. That which we're on now, AM radio, does it very well at night. Shortwave frequencies do it. And not until you get up, into at least VHF, can you be assured that it'll pass through the ionosphere and keep going out to space. Now, the center of my question here is, what are the most likely frequencies to listen to that would arrive, make it across all this space and make it to Earth? Where would you listen?
1: Well, where most of the listening has occurred is close to 21 centimeters, which is about 1420 megacycles.
0: Really?
1: And the reason for that is that that is where hydrogen, the most abundant element in the universe, has its own natural signal. And so the logic is that if nature is sending a signal in that frequency band, wherever beings happen to be elsewhere in the universe, if they knew as much as we knew, they would surely be aware of that particular radiation. And so it might be sort of a natural beacon throughout the cosmos. With respect to our atmosphere, we have to be very cautious because an atmosphere elsewhere, an ionosphere elsewhere, might be different from ours.
0: Well, that's true.
1: And so we have to have sort of a universal mode of communication.
0: So that would be, what, 14.2 gigahertz in that area?
1: That's interesting. And tune up and down the dial because you don't know exactly where to look. And the largest, most ambitious undertaking of that sort is now being done at Harvard, and this was privately funded, not government funded. I was the first person to testify before Congress, actually, for government funding of SETI some years ago, and it was, in fact, provided for a time, and then, of course, it's provided and then cut and back and forth, depending on the year. At the present time, it was cut off, as you probably know.
0: Yes.
1: In 1992, it was turned on in a major way in the 500th anniversary of the landing of Columbus in this hemisphere, but then just a few months later it was cut off again because of the budget squeeze here in Washington. Well, I'm a member of the board of the Planetary Society, and as you know, we're a very large space-oriented organization, and through private philanthropy, they provided the money so that a team up at Harvard is running what's called the Billion Channel Analyzer.
0: Mm-hmm.
1: So it is scanning up and down the radio dial, literally looking at a billion different frequency bands.
0: Years ago, you'd be the perfect person to answer this, really. There was something called the Brookings Report, and I bet you're familiar with it. If not, in brief, it simply says, if we were contacted or visited by an intelligence greater than ours, and that information got out, that it would so destroy religious, scientific paradigms, as to cause anarchy. People giving up on faiths, all that sort of crazy thing. What do you think?
1: I don't buy that kind of thinking at all. First of all, it may or may not be true, and nobody knows, and it's just terribly hard to know because we don't have any case study to compare it with. And by being more advanced, the beings elsewhere might be 1 year more advanced or a billion years more advanced. We would not normally carry on a lively conversation with a flatworm, and yet the extraterrestrials could be that much more advanced than we are, or maybe we're more advanced than they are. If we assume that we're roughly in the same stage of advancement, or maybe they're only 100 years more advanced, would that be utterly traumatizing to us, and would this be something that we should fear?
0: Just before you answer that, here on Earth, when we have contacted very old peoples, we have generally subverted what culture they have. I don't want to necessarily say we've enslaved them, though in past times we've done that. In other words, greater technological societies have a way of, what's the word I'm searching for, subverting lesser ones. What makes you think that wouldn't happen in this case?
1: Oh, it could. Or we could be consume for dinner, or we could be put in a jar, or we could be put in a zoo. I mean, there's all kinds of possibilities. Or maybe we would be considered something benign, and they would be advanced enough to where they would not be so bellicose as we and our earthly tendencies tend to be. I just don't know. But with respect to fearing something from elsewhere, One of the things that astronomers, I think, seem to relish a great deal, and I participate in this too, is warning the American people about the potentiality of real doom and disaster. When the comet Shoemaker-Levy 9, for example, plowed into Jupiter a couple of years ago, many of us pointed out that that could, in fact, have occurred here on Earth, and indeed has, in past, occurred here on Earth. And that's probably what led to the end of the dinosaurs 65 million years ago.
0: What they call the KT event.
1: Exactly. And the evidence for that now, I think, is compelling, including even probably the location of the crater where the largest object hit the Earth, and that's off the Yucatan in Mexico. Well, the Earth is hit every day, right now, even while we're talking, by small objects, and sometime, probably within the next 10 years or so, will be hit by an object large enough to impart as much energy as the Hiroshima bomb. And we hope, of course, that it's going to hit in the ocean or hit in the desert, not close to your desert, but somewhere else, Sahara.
0: Thank you.
1: And not here anywhere close to a human being. The last time was in 1908, and that time it hit in Siberia. Fortunately killed no person because it's very sparsely populated, but it did kill thousands of reindeer. The Earth will be hit by such objects as that. So I pointed out only because astronomers point out these kind of potential problems all the time. And I think rather than fear it, it'd be something that we would want to explore.
0: Mm-hmm. If Shoemaker-Levy 9, its multitude of pieces, had plowed into the Earth, there would have been no doubt land and sea strikes, mostly sea, because we have mostly sea. What would the effect of Shoemaker-Levy 9 hitting Earth have been?
1: You know, it's really quite interesting about that because we didn't know as early as one day prior to the first impact what it would be. I happened to have been on a national radio broadcast that day, and one of the callers suggested that there'd be no impact at all, that it was really like a ball of gravel, and it would just simply disintegrate in the upper atmosphere of Jupiter. And I said, well, you may be right, or you may be wrong. I don't know. Let's see how compacted this object is. It turned out that that was a fairly small comet that brought enormous damage to Jupiter. Many of the impact sites were larger than planet Earth. Many of them imparted...
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1: More energy than the total nuclear arsenals of Earth combined. Now, if that had hit the Earth, what would have happened? The first thing that would have happened is acid rain. We know what happens if a large object passes at very fast speeds through the Earth's upper atmosphere. It causes acid rain. So the poor dinosaurs, for example, we think were hit by an object about 6 miles in diameter. Probably first it would be as if huge amounts of battery acid were dumped on your head. And then would have come the fires. And the fires would have been unlike anything that we would have known since. They would have burned not only the trees and the grass, but it would have been superheated, similar to what happened in World War II and the firebombing, for example, in Germany, in which case almost the air itself catches on fire.
0: Yes.
1: And then the winds would have picked that up and spread the smoke, which would have then dropped the temperature, broken the food chain, and the poor dinosaurs would have hit it in many different ways. To say nothing of the tidal waves when the chunks hit the water, the tidal waves could have been far taller than the World Trade Center, rushing inland at it several hundred miles per hour. And if you consider the weight of water, that would have been one heck of a mess. We could have had that happen if Shoemaker-Levy 9 had hit us.
0: Uh-huh. Would anybody survive it? Would any human survive it, deep underground, to rise again like the Phoenix?
1: Very unlikely. However, we know that when the dinosaurs were hit, if our theories on that are right, and I really think the evidence is pretty strong on it, roughly half of the species on Earth were killed. The big ones, the big dinosaurs. But on the other hand, about half survived. Cockroaches survived. Nothing can kill a cockroach, apparently.
0: Apparently.
1: And they are the little guys that sort of burrow down, and they didn't need the food chain that the large dinosaurs did.
0: Mm-hmm. So then what about those who theorize, and there are many now doing it, that man has been here not just this time, but previous times, and that Earth is very old indeed, and that man may have come and gone, or some version of man, any number of times. Possible?
1: Well, I suppose it's possible. A lot of things are possible. The question is, what is the strong evidence? And I have not seen evidence that's compelling in that. I don't presume to be an expert in anthropology or archaeology, but I certainly read about those subjects, and I teach history of science. And the story that I think that we generally present is certainly a very beautiful one, and it seems to me to have good documentation, that the universe began about 12 to 15 billion years ago. Our sun is probably a second, maybe a third generation star, so that some of the elements in the sun and in the earth and indeed in our own bodies were made in the interior of stars now long dead. Mm-hmm. We could not be alive except for the fact that another star died, and today we are made of its material. The director of the Harvard Observatory once said, "We're brothers of the boulders and cousins of the clouds." Mm-hmm. Indeed we are. As for the origin and evolution of civilization, we think we're getting closer and closer to that. It appears that given the atmosphere and the early conditions of planet Earth, when acted upon by radiation from the sun and volcanism and radioactive decay and electrical discharge in the atmosphere, we think probably you could have formed the pre-biological molecules necessary in the Earth's oceans to have led to the life. Is that miraculous or is it not? Well, I think it's pretty extraordinary. If you want to call it a miracle, that's no quarrel with me. In any case, it would have come about, and as far as I know, have arisen only once.
0: Okay, you take the traditional position that there was what is known as the Big Bang.
1: Yes.
0: All right. I'm going to ask some silly questions about this, I guess. Number one, what was... I take it the Big Bang was a very, very dense ball of matter surrounded by virtually empty space. And a physicist I had on last night, I asked him a question. He said, it's a very troubling question for physicists. What was before the Big Bang? Just emptiness?
1: No, nothing. I think the modern the answer of the modern cosmologist is that there was no time before the Big Bang. You know, intuition tells you that time has existed forever, that it's infinite and it had no beginning. But stop and consider that, challenge that assumption for a moment.
0: All right.
1: There are only two possibilities. Either time is infinite or it had a beginning. And if it's infinite, that in itself is quite a jolting commentary. Can you think of anything else that's infinite? Probably not. What we are beginning to conclude in cosmology today is that the Big Bang was literally the beginning of everything. And what we therefore have to do is divorce ourselves from what we're naturally inclined to do. And that is to make a human-like analogy. Mm-hmm. And what we're inclined to think of is a huge room, like a giant auditorium. And in that auditorium, there is an enormous blast, like a huge dynamite cap going off.
0: Mm-hmm.
1: In which case, you can logically ask, what happened a second before the explosion? If, however, the modern cosmologist is right, there was no space and there was no time before that explosion. Why would there be no time? Because Einstein taught us that space and time are indelibly linked together. If there was no space, there was no time. Was there any space? Did the explosion then throw material out into space? No. What we think is that the Big Bang brought forth space and time together, and what has been expanding ever since has been both. So
0: right.
1: Time has been continuing and space has been expanding.
0: Could you say then that without mass to measure, and without point A to point B to measure too, there could be no time?
1: That'd be basically true.
0: So there was just sort of a dark, infinite nothing.
1: You can't even have darkness without the absence of light. There was literally nothing. Now, if you want to say from a theological point of view there was God, there were the laws of nature, there was something supreme, something beyond human intellect, I certainly would not disagree about that. And many scientists, in fact, would agree and believe it on the basis of faith, but nobody can prove it one way or another.
0: But your best take on it is that there was divine intervention of some sort?
1: Well, if you ask me now as an individual, as a person, I happen to think that the laws of nature are so beautiful, so exquisite,
0: mm-hmm.
1: they work so magnificently, and I've seen the images of the distant objects and how beautiful they are, And by the way, just a few hours ago, we've now gotten new images showing the birth of stars wrapped in this birth cloth of gas and dust.
0: Oh, I've seen them.
1: Oh, they're just awe-inspiring.
0: They are. They really are. I've never in my life seen anything like those photographs.
1: Isn't that something? It's
0: yes.
1: Very difficult for me to look at that and think it's just random, absolute chance. But that's a personal point of view. So, yes, I do believe that there is some higher form than I understand, and if you wish to call it God, that's fine.
0: Okay. I've got a story here that basically says astronomers are now puzzled by the age of stars, and they seem to have found some stars that are 1 to 1.5 billion years older, they say, than the universe itself ought to be, and under the model that you have described, that would be impossible.
1: It sure would, and this is illustrating what, to some non-scientists, appears to be a real problem in astronomy, and there's therefore something wrong. I look at it the other way around. I see it as a real opportunity for astronomy and physics. In fact, I think it's just terribly exciting. Whenever you come to this kind of strange paradox, what it usually suggests in the history of science is that you're on the verge of a major breakthrough.
0: Mm-hmm.
1: When you find stars that are older than the universe, obviously there's something wrong. Either we don't have the right age for the universe, we don't have the right age for stars, or both.
0: Or the Big Bang Theory is simply incorrect.
1: Well, that's a possibility, although I think the evidence for it is pretty strong. We can talk about that if you want. I think there's several lines of evidence which are very hard to dismiss.
0: Are you going to talk about the redshift?
1: Well, the redshift implies that the universe is getting larger. It doesn't necessarily imply that there was a Big Bang. I mean, Fred

0: the idea, really dislike the idea of a Big Bang because it has an origin-like sound to it, a Genesis moment, as it were.
1: Yes.
0: And they were trying to think of not only a special place in the cosmos, and, you know, since the days of the ancient Babylonians, we've been struggling to find that we here on Earth are not at the center of the solar system, our solar system's not at the center of the galaxy, our galaxy's not at the center of the universe. There does not appear to be a privileged place. And so they're arguing there's not a privileged time either. But, a couple of problems. Quasars, these astoundingly bright, remarkable objects, are all far away. It is not as if, and therefore very far out in time, it's not as if you can find them nearby and therefore close to us in time. And even worse for the steady state theory was the discovery of the 3K background radiation made at the Bell Telephone Labs many years ago, which led to two Nobel Prizes when they interpreted it. We have now heard the radiation. We can hear the hiss even today of the explosion that began the universe.
1: Echoes of the original explosion.
0: Yeah, if you imagine an explosion of almost unimaginable intensity 15 billion years ago, the universe expands, the radiation, the energy that that explosion led to is still in the universe, but the universe is now vastly larger, then the amount of energy per cubic centimeter would necessarily be lower, the temperature is lower, and it is 3 Kelvin, 3 degrees Kelvin, actually about 2.8, and that's exactly what your radio telescope picks up.
1: All right, Doctor, you've got about a 8 or 10 minute break. Relax, get a cup of something or another, and we'll be right back to you.
0: It's a deal.
1: Dr. Richard Berenson, I presume by now you're getting the idea. There will be more.
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1: From the great American Southwest, I bid you good morning. I'm Art Bell. My guest is a brilliant man, Dr. Richard Berenson. And his credentials are 10 miles long. I know some of you are just joining us at this hour. So good morning. You're in for a real treat. Dr. Berenson has consulted with the SETI program. He has been a professor of physics with the American University, consulted with NASA, an associate professor on leave from Boston University, and I could go on and on and on about every award, just about every professional accolade ever given to somebody in his field, has worked with Dr. Carl Sagan. We're going to ask him about that as well in a moment, and I have pulled from him one more hour. I want to remind you that at 2 a.m., following this segment, we're going to be talking to another physicist way far away, Stan Friedman, in New Brunswick. And he's got a real shocker for you about what he just found, what they just found in South America, in Brazil. He just got back. He'll be here at 2 in about an hour.

0: All right, now, back to Dr. Berenson. Thank you, Dr. Berenson. I realize I probably put undue pressure on you to get another hour here, shamelessly. But you're fascinating. Here are a couple of kind of far-out questions by facts. One is, it is interesting, is it possible that Nostradamus and others in his category, in your view, could possibly see events ahead in time, things that lie ahead for us?
1: No, I certainly don't think so. I know that there are people who do believe that. There are many books that have been written about it. But what you don't normally hear about are all the predictions that Nostradamus

0: or anyone else made that didn't work.
1: Right.
0: What people like to do is to point out things which are rather vaguely stated and then try to interpret it after the fact and say this is what it was referring to, and pick any event at any time and you can make some sort of a claim.
1: Mm-hmm.
0: You don't have to be an Nostradamus to do that. I can make vague enough statements, and sometime within the next 10 years, 100 years, 1,000 years, there's going to be something that's sort of going to seem like it. But does that mean I'm seeing the future?
1: No. And the quatrains, indeed, were sort of vague and seemed to apply to many things. All right, one other question, kind of far out. From a physicist's point of view, what is a ghost?
0: I don't know. I would personally imagine it's something best answered by a psychiatrist, psychologist, someone else. I don't know. I don't presume to know. I've never studied that, but from what little I do know about it, I've never seen any evidence that there is such a thing. And now, you know, the people who would probably be the most intrigued and love to know that there really are such things would be physicists.
1: Absolutely.
0: And so there's nothing intrinsically, philosophically opposed to it. It's just that where's the evidence?
1: Indeed. I know there have been a number of investigations by prestigious universities that have tried to and have noted some magnetic anomalies and lower temperatures, all that sort of thing, but not enough for scientific repeatability.
0: No, there really isn't. And for almost all of these things, you can come up with a counter-explanation of why you got what might appear to be an anomalous finding. And by the way, it doesn't occur every time. It doesn't occur the same way for every observer. And therefore, from the standpoint of science, it just isn't real.
1: Right. Does a black hole slowly and continually grow and grow and grow as mass is sucked into it? Does it actually get bigger?
0: Well, that's a very interesting question. The famous British scientist Stephen Hawking has done extensive work on that, and your listeners might like to read some of Hawking's material, although it's not easy reading. And there's a fellow at Caltech by the name of Kip Thorne, T-H-O-R-N-E, who's probably the top authority in this country on black holes, and he's written extensively on this as well. What they suggest is that the black hole, once formed, can continue to suck in mass. Will it become larger? Yes, it can become larger, but most importantly, it become more massive. For example, at the center of our own galaxy, our Milky Way galaxy, which consists of some 300 billion stars, and this is the band of light that we were talking about earlier,
1: yes,
0: we are really quite convinced there is a very massive black hole that could have a mass perhaps a million times that of the sun. Remote quasars, these incredibly bright, distant, rapidly moving objects that we've seen out in the universe, may be devouring the mass of the Earth something like every 5 seconds.
1: Is it possible that a black hole, after acquiring a certain amount of mass, itself is once again star material? In other words, does it become a recycled sun?
0: No. If we understand it right, it is simply collapsing essentially out of the cosmos. Imagine taking an object which is perhaps 200 times the diameter of the Earth, millions of times the mass of the Earth, compressing it to the volume of the sun, the volume of the Earth, the volume of the moon, the volume of a city, the volume of a block, the volume of your house, the volume of your room, the volume of your hand, the volume of a dot. Gone. Well, that's very hard for us to accept or to imagine, and it gets a little more complex than that because the clock inside of that black hole is not running at the same rate that our clock is running because of the general relativity that I was mentioning earlier on. But in essence, that's what's happening. Now, what happens is that once you reach this threshold where we can no longer see it, in my personal view, the laws of physics as we understand them break down. And I have many colleagues who go on writing equations and speculating about what's going on inside, and that's fine, and I'm glad they do that. But from my point of view, our laws of nature as we understand them no longer apply, and I'm more inclined just to say, I don't know.
1: East of the Rockies, you're on the air with Dr. Richard Berenson. Hi.
2: Hello?
1: Hello there. Where are you, please?
2: I'm in Nashville.
1: Nashville, all right.
2: Yeah, I'm a Vanderbilt student, and we We're talking about something in physics class, a physics class I took a couple semesters ago, about paired photons that I didn't really understand it. I was hoping your guest could give me a little better understanding of it. It sounded really fascinating. It's if you split a beam of light, you get two photons that are paired, one's up and one's down, and if you flip one, the other one flips instantaneously, faster than the speed of light. Somehow they one knows the flip. The other one knows the flip. I was wondering if you could explain that.
0: Well, I'm afraid I really cannot, because first of all, I'm not sure that the phenomenon occurs, but I do not know that much about it. My specialty really is astronomy, cosmology, history of science, and the like, but I have heard of people speculating about such things as this. I think, to the best of my knowledge, this is purely in the theoretical realm at the moment, with, again, no experimental confirmation. That's not to say that somebody won't find these kind of things. You know, when people first started talking about quarks years ago, there were a number of people who doubted that you would ever find quarks. Well, now we've found this array of quarks out there, things even more fundamental than electrons and protons.
1: Mm-hmm.
0: So maybe we can find that there are paired photons. I don't know.
1: All right, more earthly subject. You mentioned Carl Sagan. What is your relationship with Carl Sagan?
0: Well, he was a brand new young assistant professor at Harvard University, and I was assigned to be his first teaching assistant. He'd never taught before, and I'd never taken the course that he was given, so we made a dynamic duo, but somehow managed to get through it. And we've known each other ever since, and of course he's gone through a difficult time with his health recently, but
1: yes.
0: I hope he's coming out of that.
1: Well, he's a fascinating individual. He must have been, as you said, it must have been an interesting coupling, the two of you. You're both very dynamic.
0: Well, thank you. He has a wonderful ability to explain a science in a very understandable and engaging way. And then I was professor and head of the astronomy department at Boston University for a time, and Isaac Asimov was on the faculty at BU in the biology and medical school, and Isaac and I used to give a number of lectures together, and so a few times we invited Sagan to join us, and now that was a interesting experience. I couldn't get a word wedged in there, but we would try.
1: Uh-huh. He has been, and I will ask you about yourself, Dr. Sagan has been at times seemingly rather unfriendly to the UFO crowd.
0: Oh, I think that's true. I mean, I don't know whether he's unfriendly, but he certainly is not accepting of UFOs, and I think that's true of most astronomers, actually. And I don't personally believe in UFOs. I do believe that there are things sighted in the sky which people don't understand.
1: Unidentified.
0: Unidentified, indeed, but 90-95% of them end up being explained, and now there's a residual 5 or 10% which some people want to explain in terms of extraterrestrials coming to visit us, but my personal hunch is that fully 100% are explicable in terms of natural, normal, terrestrial phenomena of one sort or another.
1: Mm-hmm. If we are being watched, and there is always that possibility, that we are being observed by some group, I think if I were up there observing and looking at the social structure down here presently, I wouldn't land.
0: Maybe not. Is there intelligence on Earth?
1: Yeah. Let's come back in another 5 million years. These folks might grow up.
0: Try it later.
1: Yes. Wildcard Line, you're on the air with Dr. Richard Berenson. Hi.
3: It's a pleasure to speak to you. I had two quick questions I'll take off the air. Let me ask them really fast. The first one is about whether interstellar space travel is even possible, no matter what the technology is, when you consider the fact that our galaxy alone is 1,000 light years across. You've got the Great Andromeda Galaxy that's 2 million light years from ours.
1: Right, it's already been covered, but we'll readdress it.
3: Well, when you look at those types of distances, even traveling at the speed of light, is it reasonable that you could have that, you can achieve that? And also, concerning the planet Mars, there are some scientists that believe that there were great rivers on that planet, even a couple of large oceans on the planet Mars. I'd like to know if you believe that, and if that were true, what do you think happened to get rid of those rivers and
1: right.
3: Oceans.
1: All right. Very good.
0: All right. Well, first, with respect to the travel, we talked about that earlier. You might not have heard that discussion, though. But our galaxy, in fact, is not 1,000 light years across. It's 100,000 light years across. Some people suggest 120. So it's really big. And indeed, we cannot go faster than the speed of light, and even to approach it is quite a ponderous feat. So travel among the stars will not be, so far as we know, the way that it's done in Star Trek, where they conveniently go to warp speed. What we would assume is first we will explore our own solar system, but eventually we will send robotic craft. In fact, 4 American-made craft have already left our solar system, as you know, and are traveling now out among the stars, or they will be within a few years as they move further out. You can imagine situations where you actually have human beings aboard spacecraft moving at extraordinarily fast speeds, perhaps using cryogenics, freezing them, keeping them frozen in some sort of state to extend their life expectancy, who knows. Or maybe you have whole generations of people who never live back here on Earth but are born in the spacecraft, they go through their lives, they have their children, they die, their children continue. Or maybe you build outposts and it's not a matter of something where you take a trip like flying to Chicago and back, but this is something which is generational in occurring because it is truly that epic-making in scope, so that it involves literally thousands of years of outward expansion and travel. With respect to your second issue about Mars, yes, there's a great deal of evidence that Mars used to have flowing water. The images which came back from the Viking spacecraft taken in 1976, which was the United States bicentennial, so we sent 2 spacecraft to land there, and also 2 orbiters, really provided, I think, very strong evidence that there used to be heavy flooding on Mars. Later this year, there will be 3 robots sent to Mars, 3 robotic missions, 2 American, 1 Russian, and one of these will involve the first rover ever to land on a planet.
1: Huh.
0: It's a cute little thing about the size of a microwave. It has 6 wheels and a very charming name, I think. We had a contest nationwide to have somebody come up with a name. And a young woman who was 11, I think, in Rhode Island, submitted the winning name. And she suggested naming it after the black slave woman in the Civil War in the South, who changed her name and wandered around the South giving lectures about the evil of slavery. And she had changed her name to Sojourner Truth. And so this first robotic rover on another planet will be named Sojourner.
1: That's wonderful.
0: And one of the things it'll do will be to drill down about a meter or two and see, in answer to the question, if the water may be in a permanently frozen state there. There are a number of us who think that there could be a permafrost layer down under the visible surface of Mars. Now, if that's the case, that's really quite exciting, because even though Mars is quite a ways from the Sun, about 50% further out than the Earth is, and it's therefore rather chilly, about the same as Antarctica here on Earth, realize that life is teeming in Antarctica.
1: Oh, yes.
0: And I'm not just talking about the penguins and so on, but there's microbial life forms in abundance there. So you could imagine that a meter or so down underneath the Martian soil, nobody's expecting and finding a little Martian being walking around, but you could have at least primitive prebiotic Martian chemistry going on, and that in itself would be very exciting.
1: Okay, this leads to begs a couple of other questions. One is, obviously, if there was once water there, as we have it here, flowing, the last thing we would want is to lose our water on this planet. In other words, whatever happened there, could it happen here?
0: Well, we sure don't, and we now have the benefit of what is called a comparative planetology. This is really a new field. It's only come into being in the last 20 or 30 years. It's arisen because of the exploration of the other planets. And perhaps the most interesting one to consider in that case is not Mars, but rather Venus.
1: Venus, yes.
0: Venus, our so-called sister planet, is just about the same mass, about the same radius as the Earth, and it's just a bit closer to the Sun than the Earth. But that's where the similarities change. Venus is shrouded in a cloud cover so thick that we can't see through it, invisible light, to its surface, and that's why it's called Venus, because to our eye it's this soft, beautiful, object glowing in the evening sky. It's the goddess of love.
1: Did it, this goddess of love, globally warm?
0: It sure as heck did. It got so warm that it's now 900 degrees Fahrenheit on its surface, and your oven only gets to 500 degrees. It is so hot that it would melt lead. And moreover, the atmosphere is so dense above it, it's 90 times the density of ours, 90 bar. So it'd be something like going down into the ocean at 300 feet. And you know what the pressure is if you go to the deep end of a swimming pool. Now imagine going to 300 feet. And it's a pretty obnoxious place.
1: A true ear-popping experience.
0: It is. Now, how did it get to that? How did it get to that dreadful state? We think that what happened was that in the early days of Venus, there was a volcanism, and the volcanoes blew out carbon dioxide, and they blew out nitrogen, they blew out water, and many other things, and that's what volcanoes typically do.
1: Mm-hmm.
0: The water, however, because Venus is close to the sun, broke apart. And the little hydrogen atoms, the lightest elements of all, were moving around so fast that they simply escaped from Venus. And once a planet has lost its water, you can't get it back. It's gone. So the hydrogen is gone. You're left with the oxygen, which can combine with the carbon into the carbonate rocks or to make carbon dioxide atmosphere. And that's how it got this thick, smoggy carbon dioxide atmosphere, which then trapped the radiation under it, the famous greenhouse effect, which heated up the surface even more, pumped out even more of the gases, which led to even more carbon dioxide. It was a runaway greenhouse effect. And that is certainly not a direction we want our own planet to go.
1: Is that the direction we're going in?
0: That is a matter of, it's interesting you ask as I sit here looking across the Potomac at the dome of the U.S. Capitol. It is not just a scientific issue, it's, in my view, a philosophical or even a political issue. My friends who are liberal in orientation will argue impassionately that we're endangering the planet and that we could have a significant greenhouse effect, enough to where the Earth's overall average temperature might rise 2, 3, 4, 5 degrees in the next century, which may sound trivial.
1: Oh, no.
0: But that amount of temperature increase would begin to melt the giant glaciers and ice flows up in Greenland, which in turn would raise the water table enough to where you would have flooding along the coastal regions of the United States.
1: Yes.
0: It would be very severe indeed. My conservative friends and colleagues claim that the industrialization is not that bad and that, in fact, volcanoes and other things pump out these materials all the time.
1: That we don't have the power, and it's egotistical to imagine we do, to affect the environment. Which school of thought, scientifically, forget the politics for a moment, do you accept?
0: Oh, I accept the former. I really think that the evidence is pretty compelling that since the beginning of the Industrial Revolution, we have been pumping out these greenhouse gases, and I think the automobiles and the factories are today. I'm not an alarmist. I'm not suggesting that we stop industrialization, for heaven's sakes.
1: I
0: don't want to turn us into a third world nation. But I do think we have to be cautious, and we have to really try to restrain in doing that.
1: All right. Man's invention time says I've got to pause. Stay right there. Dr. Richard Berenson, my guest, will be right back.
4: 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That was Art Bell hosting Coast to Coast AM on this Somewhere in Time.

0: Networks presents Art Bell, Somewhere in Time. Tonight featuring Coast to Coast AM from the 13th of June, 1996.
1: Top of the morning across the greater part of the world. My guest is Dr. Richard Berenson, and we'll get back to him in a moment.

0: back now to Dr. Richard Berenson. Doctor, there was a report on ABC, as a matter of fact, day before yesterday, a very disturbing report. As you know, there's a drought going on in the Midwest, actually in our farm belt. And they say now scientists are suggesting that our farm belt may be in the process of turning into a desert. Have you heard that?
1: No, I haven't, but those kind of things have happened before, and they can happen again.
0: So apparently our climate, according to scientists, is far more fragile than we previously thought it was. In other words, small change, big effect.
1: Well, you know, this is one of the outcomes of chaos theory, and we are beginning to get more refined on being able to predict these kind of seemingly unpredictable phenomena. I don't think the listeners, though, in the Midwest should panic about this. I really think an alarmist sound here would be unwarranted. I think what it suggests is that meteorology and very careful study of this is warranted, and I hope the federal government will do that. What we have known in geological times in the past is that regions have changed dramatically. Where there have been no deserts, deserts have formed. We can find very compelling evidence that regions of the world today, where you would never think there would have ever been a desert, there used to be deserts.
0: Yes.
1: The world has changed dramatically. What we don't know is the time scale exactly in which it changes or how gentle a nudge can lead to this kind of change.
0: All right, quickly back to Mars. If there once was water on Mars, then is it unreasonable to presume there may have been a higher form of life long ago?
1: I would tend to doubt that there would be a higher form of life in the sense of higher than us or anything even remotely approaching us. What it would be possible would have been, in theory, that there might have been very elementary, primitive microbial life forms. If there was ever the conditions that it would have been warm enough, and by the way, it's pretty chilly there, and you would have had water, it would have been several billion years ago.
0: Mm-hmm.
1: But then the weather changed, and it would have frozen. And so then you could reasonably wonder what happened with the water and what about the outflow channels. We think that there were volcanic eruptions, perhaps, which heated things up, melted the water. That allowed these outflow channels, which we can now detect, and you can see where the water flowed, it then refroze. And Mars, as far as we can tell, has been in a permanently frozen state for a very long time. And we think that the water that used to be there is still there, but it's just down under the surface.
0: All right. Here's a pretty far-out question. Would it be possible, assuming that we could find a planet that would lend itself toward this possibility, to, in effect, take a sterile but workable planet, and mold it, terraform it, if you will, into something that would be friendly to human beings?
1: Oh, it absolutely is possible. The question is whether or not you want to do it and who's going to have the authority and right to do it. The United States does not own extraterrestrial objects. No nation does. And by international law and international agreement, no nation can. The U.S. was the first country to send human beings to the moon, and we planted our flag there, but it was done only symbolically. And then we left a plaque saying that we came in behalf of all humankind.
0: But wait a minute. You're saying this means we don't own the moon?
1: Certainly not. And the Soviet Union, by the way, had gone there before we had, something that most Americans have now forgotten. There was no Soviet cosmonaut aboard, but they did have a craft that got there before we did.
0: Probably planted a little flag magnet.
1: They might have. Who knows? And, of course, they were the first to Venus, and we were the first to Mars. But we don't own any of those things. With respect to terraforming, I suspect a modified general form of that definitely will occur. I was asked by NASA headquarters a few years ago to come in and work on the space plans for the United States off into the 21st century, and I can tell you we have in the files detailed plans of how to build space colonies on Mars, on asteroids, on the moon and elsewhere, and how to use indigenous material. You know, the main cost is getting the material there, just the weight of lifting it and transporting it. And one of the things that you desperately need, of course, is water.
0: Yes.
1: We consume huge amounts of water, and water weighs 64 pounds per cubic foot. So that's an awful lot of weight to lift there.
0: Yes, it is.
1: On the other hand, if we can extract hydrogen and we can extract oxygen out of the lunar regolith, out of the lunar soil, we could combine the two and make our own water out of the lunar material. So that I think we will do, and I think we will build encased capsules which will produce our own atmosphere so that the astronauts can walk around without wearing spacesuits. That is a modified form of terraforming. In terms of rebuilding the whole place to somehow look like Earth, I don't know.
0: Wouldn't glass be, glass be a natural building material in such a place?
1: Yeah, it would. And by the way, one of the first places that you might use it would not be on the moon, nor on Mars, but on an asteroid. Something that most people don't realize would probably be easier for us to reach than the moon. Asteroids, of course, are these chunks left over from the formation of the solar system. Most of them are fairly small, but some of them are really quite large indeed. And you could imagine putting a little tug, a rocket tug, which would move it into Earth orbit, then going up and landing astronauts on it. By the way, the U.S. has a spacecraft called NEAR, Near Earth Asteroid Rendezvous, which was launched a few months ago. It'll be the first time in human history that we will send a spacecraft to fly close to an asteroid and begin to study them. And then early in the next century, we will send robots to land on them. So we're not talking about science fiction a century from now, but say 10 years from now.
0: All right. Wild Card Line, you're on the air with Dr. Richard Berenson. Hi, where are you, please?
2: I'm in Honolulu, Hawaii. My name's Jerry.
0: Hi, Jerry.
2: Yeah, doctor, you just hit just about on the question I was going to ask. Why don't we take, when we know some of these asteroids and these comets are coming by in our proximity, why don't we hitch a ride on these asteroids or comets with a beeping device or some type of sensor device that can send back data to the United States, to the world, to us here, on their travels?
1: Actually, that's a very good point, Jerry, and indeed we intend to do that. And one of the things which is on the drawing board to do early in the next century is to send a craft, think about this, it's really the stuff of romance, to fly alongside a comet. A comet, as you know, is this iceberg which is in orbit around the sun. And as it approaches the sun, it begins to defrost and forms this long filamentary tail which can stretch tens of millions of miles. Well, we flew through Halley's Comet in 1986, or rather the Europeans did. But this would give us a chance actually to fly it along with it throughout its entire course. We have just not yet studied very well these near-Earth passing objects, and we really should, because it's a terrific opportunity, and they could be life-threatening as well as life-giving. Some of the organic material in your body came from comets that fell on Earth, and the next time you get a drink of water, ask yourself, where did the water come from? And you say, well, it came from the reservoir. Yeah, and where did it come from? Well, it came from the rain. And where did it come from? Well, it came from volcanoes that blew it out of the center of the Earth. But where did it come from? Well, we think that much of it came from comets falling on Earth.
2: Like the comet that they just found, they didn't know where it came from, or comets that we know come by every 2,000 years or so. Why not hitch a ride on one of those, because they go so far out into the solar system, and the data and stuff like that, that it could retrieve while traveling and send back that data to Earth.
1: Well, that's an interesting idea. In other words, hitch a ride along on a long period comet. I think one of our problems on that, though, Jerry, is just the orbital mechanics of achieving it. You have such a very short lead time. You don't know when those long period comets are going to come. You have absolutely zero warning. You don't know that it's going to come 2 years and 3 days from now. The shorter period guys are all tabulated in books, and we really know their orbits really quite well. And in order for us to send a probe so that it could go into the right kind of trajectory and latch onto it or travel with it, we'd really have to plan that many, many months in advance. And, for example, the comet that came by just a few months ago, we had a lead time of all of about a month or so.
0: By the way, surprise of the detection of X-rays being emitted by Hayutake?
1: Absolutely. I mean, nobody expected anything like that. And moreover, you know, this is a very bizarre comet. Its chemistry is now suggesting to us that either it's of a class of comets that we know virtually nothing about, or, even more interesting, it's maybe not a part of our solar system.
0: Ooh.
1: Maybe this is a comet that got captured by our solar system and was not originally a part of our own.
0: What about the comet yet to come. I think in about a year, less than a year, Comet Hale-Bopp.
1: Actually, it's up there right now. It's difficult to see, but it can be seen. And I know you are quite a computer buff.
0: I am.
1: There is a homepage for Hale-Bopp, and also the Sky and Telescope magazine has a homepage, and you can obtain the coordinates for it. And so anyone who's listening who's an amateur astronomer and like to take a look, you can find it. It is about the seventh magnitude, which means that it is too difficult to be, you can't see it with your naked eye, but you can see it easily with a pair of binoculars. It is best seen, however, in about 6 or 8 months. It'll be a delight, I think, by January or February of next year. And the current estimates are that it's going to totally outshine Hyakutake, which was pretty spectacular.
0: I'm not sure whether anybody's thought about this, but I would like to ask Dr. Berenson. Doctor, we've talked about black holes. Could there be such a thing, Doctor, as miniature black holes?
1: Well, that's certainly been an interesting hypothesis. It's one that Stephen Hawking in England has written about. It would require extraordinary conditions, and the only time we know of that those kind of extraordinary conditions to have caused such a thing would have been during the Big Bang itself.
0: Mm-hmm.
1: And so Hawking has done the computations, and others have too, which has suggested that given the exceptional blast of radiation that we think occurred then, in theory, there could be very miniature black holes, which would be tiny things, not the mass of a star, but much, much smaller. So far, none have been found, but they're fascinating to think about because they could be anywhere. They could be floating right through our own Earth.
0: Well, that's my next question. If we should run into even a miniature black hole, theoretically, what would happen?
1: Well, it would penetrate through essentially anything it wanted. By the way, right now while we're sitting here, you know, neutrinos are zapping through your body, many of them per square centimeter all the time. So those kind of cosmic intruders are out there. We have, however, not detected any evidence of a miniature black hole colliding with anything. So you would think that eventually you would find some kind of evidence of it.
0: Would it just cut a hole straight through the Earth?
1: Well, yeah, or it would cause some sort of an explosion as it sucked the matter into it. But in any case, you should see some kind of disruption. You should see some sort of gravitational perturbation. You should expect to see a planet wobble. You should expect to see something.
0: Yikes.
1: And maybe we haven't been looking long enough, or maybe the effects are too small for us to detect, but so far, no evidence.
0: Nothing to look forward to, though.
1: No, not really. There are a lot of bizarre objects out there. You know, we were talking about black holes earlier. The notch before a black hole, of course, is a neutron star or a pulsar.
0: Oh, they're fascinating.
1: Unbelievable, extraordinary, and talking about what happens if you were to hit one, if you were to take a piece of a neutron star the size of your fist and suspend it over the Earth and break the suspension, then it would rush towards the center of the Earth. It would crash through your floor. It would rush through the granite underneath you. It would just keep plunging through the Earth because its density would be so much greater than that of the Earth. It would move with the same freedom that your hand moves through the air right in your room.
0: Wow.
1: It would go right through the center of the Earth, rush all the way to the far side of the Earth, say to China, turn around and bounce back because of the gravitational tug. It'd be like a big yo-yo going up and down.
0: That would be very bad. How fast does a neutron star spin? And as it spins, it generates, does it not, radio waves?
1: Yeah, and its rate of spin depends upon the object, its mass, and so on. But they spin exceedingly fast. They might be of the order of turning around its axis once a second, or maybe even 100 times a second. So you have to imagine an object which is initially 10 times perhaps the mass of the sun, now collapsing down to such a small, compact, rapidly rotating object that it can spin around 100 times a second. Quite amazing.
0: Aren't they kind of like radio beacons in space?
1: Well, our theory is that as it compresses down, it squeezes its magnetic field so that it spurts out, as it were, at both the north and south pole, and it's what we call the lighthouse effect. As this thing wobbles around in the same way that you see a lighthouse beam only when it sweeps by you, and you don't see it all the rest of the time, you would see this pulsar only when its beam sweeps by you, and then a second later, by it goes again.
0: East of the Rockies, you're on the air with Dr. Richard Berenson. Hi.
3: Good morning, gentlemen.
0: Good morning. Where are you?
3: Wisconsin.
0: All right.
3: Art, you just basically asked my question here, but I was wondering how large this last Japanese comet was. And, well, they say what, Hale-Bopp is supposed to be the size of a large city, is it? Do you,
0: those are both good questions, yes. What about the size of these two?
1: Well, first of all, we have to define what we mean by the size of the comet. A comet has a nucleus, which is this frozen sort of dirty iceberg, and that's what you're referring to. And being typically the order of a few miles in diameter, it's about the size of a good-sized comet. Once the comet starts approaching the sun, though, it begins to defrost, and it forms a coma, and that coma becomes substantially larger, and then it forms the long filamentary tail, which, of course, is the most dramatic part. So far as we can tell, Hale-Bopp is intrinsically a bigger comet than Hayataki was, and given the amount of activity that it's already showing, this thing could be really quite dramatic, and it's not just a matter of seeing an impressive sight in the sky. Realize you're seeing an old ancestor coming back to visit us. It is the very stuff of which we ourselves are made, and more than half of the cells in our body, after all, is composed of water, and that water, in part, is a comet. So you're drinking a comet. We're made of this stuff, and comets back in the formative days of the Earth, 4.5 billion years ago, pounded into this planet. We're really quite convinced of that. And some of those comets brought with them organic molecules. And we ourselves are in part are made not only of the water, but probably even of the organic stuff itself.
0: Doctor, as a comet approaches our sun and this defrosting process begins, is there a possibility that a piece of it will break off? And if so, would that piece maintain roughly the same trajectory as the main comet, or could it assume a different trajectory?
1: Well, it gets a bit tricky. Comets have been known to break apart, in fact, as they swing around the sun. After all, you know, a comet's using itself up.
0: Yes.
1: Every time the comet goes around the sun, you know, it's using up some of its material, so it has a finite lifetime. Halley's Comet has been recorded back for many centuries, but it eventually will die because it'll just use itself up. As for breaking off, there have been a few cases of comets going around the sun being tidally disrupted, breaking apart, and ending up as two comets as they come around the other side. There have also been some comets that have actually collided with the sun. They've been going in an orbit which would swing them around, but then they get perturbed by something, by a planet or something, which moves them into a slightly peculiar orbit, and they never make it around. They crash into the sun and they're gone.
0: So, I assume when they hit the sun, it would just gobble them up and not even think
1: twice about
0: it.
1: Oh, they're vaporized. I mean, you know, you got an ice ball going into a fire. Not a happy thought.
0: All right, my friend, we are out of time, and I'm sure you're probably very glad of that. You have really been a joy to have on the air, and I would like someday to bring you back again.
1: Well, I'll be happy to. I enjoy your program. You're a great host. You have great listeners. I'm a little tired at the moment, but let's try it another evening.
0: It's about 5 o'clock back there.
1: It is indeed.
0: Okay.
1: I just heard my newspaper hit out front.
0: All right. Well, time to go pick it up. Doctor, thank you so very much.
1: All right.
0: Take care.
1: Good night.
0: Dr. Richard Berenson, and I just know you've enjoyed that. What a wonderful, wonderful 3 hours. Don't touch that dial, because we have another physicist, an atomic physicist, coming on next. He's Stanton Friedman, and he has some shocking news for you from Brazil. He's just back. That's coming up right after the top of the hour. A full scientific report on what are affectionately being called Art's parts, along with electron scanning microscope photographs and the spectrography charts, all up on my website right now. Be sure to take a look and comment for us. It is www.artbell.com on the World Wide Web. www.artbell.com. We'll pause here at the top of the hour, and a big piece of important information upcoming. Stay right there.
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0: we take you back to the past on Art Bell Somewhere in Time.
1: And in just a moment, we will travel across four time zones from where I am to Fredericton, New Brunswick in Canada, and a nuclear physicist named Stanton Friedman. And he has got some really, really interesting information for you, and I'm going to let it unfold en naturel in a moment. So stand by for

0: all the way now to Fredericton, New Brunswick. Interesting place. Stan Friedman, welcome to the show. He says as he pushes the button, there you are. Stan, welcome to the program.
1: Glad to be on. Incidentally, you gotta have to answer a question for me. When you say CBC Radio Network...
0: I know.
1: Hey, I'm up here where we have CBC.
0: I know. I frequently will say the American CBC.
1: Okay, I'll buy that. I'm an American and a Canadian, so I can work both sides of the border.
0: Why? You know, that's a good question. Why do you choose to live where you live, Stan?
1: Well, after all, I live near San Francisco. Doesn't everybody move from there to Fredericton, New Brunswick? It's easy, Art. My wife's from this part of the world. She's one of nine kids, and there are a lot of family back here. There was none in Northern California. And, people say, gee whiz, the winters are rough. Well, they're not too bad. We have two seasons here, winter and 2 months of poor sledding. And it's a great place to raise a family. And, you know, I really don't miss some of the California advantages, like big earthquakes, drive-by shootings, drugs, smog. I don't need to tell you about living away from some of the advantages of big city life.
0: Yes.
1: And I travel all over the place anyway, and I'm near the American border, and I mention that because my post office box is in Maine, and people say, well, wait a minute, you said New Brunswick, you give out an address in Maine, what's going on here? Well, it's convenient and close, and Americans don't know postage is higher to Canada than,
0: sure,
1: than it is to the state. So it's a great place. I recommend it, not in the winter time, but University of New Brunswick and all that stuff.
0: For about 2 months a year, it's nice.
1: Actually, for about 5 months a year.
0: 5 months a year. All right, look, there may be a lot of people who don't know who you are, Stan. You are... Well, of course, it's always possible. You are a nuclear physicist. Give us a little bit about your background.
1: Bachelor's and master's degrees in physics from the University of Chicago. Carl Sagan and I were classmates for 3 years, even though we're on opposite sides of the UFO fence. Then I've had a sort of weird career, 14 years in industry, working only on eventually canceled, very advanced, highly classified nuclear and space system development programs, things like nuclear airplanes, fission and fusion rockets, nuclear power plants for space, little companies like General Electric, Westinghouse, General Motors, TRW Systems, Aerojet General. I was an itinerant physicist, as it turned out. I didn't intend to be, but that's what happened. I got interested in flying saucers in 1958, a long time ago, just by reading a book and then reading a bunch more books. And I'm a little slow. I gave my first lecture in 1967. Found I enjoyed it. The public liked it. Much more important to me, the professional groups to which I spoke, engineering societies, Los Alamos National Laboratory, sections of the American Institute of Aeronautics and Astronautics, that sort of group, responded so well that when the bottom fell out of the nuclear and space system business in 1970, I went full-time as a speaker. I continued that until 1982, that I did a lot of nuclear consulting and stuff. And I kept up the lecturing, the writing, the investigating, even got, would you believe, research grants for UFO investigation, which were pretty rare back then.
0: Oh, yes.
1: And now I've spoken at more than 600 colleges, 100 professional groups, all 50 states, 9 provinces, 12 cities in England. Just got back from speaking in Brazil, Finland, Italy. I get around, and I've published more than 70 papers about flying saucers. I'm the original investigator on the Roswell incident, dating back to the 70s. Co-author of the book Crash at Corona, because actually nothing crashed at Roswell. It crashed nearer to Corona.
0: Mm-hmm.
1: And got a new book coming out sometime within the next 3 months, it says. I don't know when.
0: What is it?
1: Top Secret / Magic, M-A-J-I-C, about the infamous Majestic 12 documents. I've been to 15 archives. I get around. Because I worked on classified programs, I know something about security. And it reviews the evidence, including some...
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1: New documents never previously published about MJ-12, Majestic-12, and makes a strong case, I hope, only time will tell, I suppose, that some of the MJ-12 documents are legitimate and therefore the most important ones ever leaked to the American public, because they state unequivocally that in 1947 a crash flying saucer was recovered with bodies and that a group was appointed, Majestic 12, accountable only to the President of the United States. And the question, of course, is whether the documents are genuine.
0: Yes.
1: And there are a lot of armchair theorists out there who think they don't need to go to an archive, they can write letters, and those documents are obviously fraud, they say. I think I make the case in the book that they're not obvious frauds and that some are genuine, and it's been an exciting time with regard to MJ-12 and Roswell and that crazy big fuss about the autopsy footage, supposed autopsy footage.
0: Yes.
1: And I have to say this, one of the highlights of the past year, besides finishing the book and a CD-ROM, UFOs, The Real Story, and frankly, as I'm incredulous as to how much information you can put on a CD-ROM, but I actually was involved in a debate at the historic Oxford University Debating Society last October, the very same place where O.J. Simpson appeared months later. The only thing is, I won.
0: What a podium to share, huh?
1: Yeah, it was kind of strange to watch him on television in front of that, because it's an old building, you know, and the audience is right on top of the speakers. I mean, there's no stage or anything, you know, you're just standing there. But you'll be pleased, or I don't know if you'll be pleased, somebody will be pleased to hear that the topic for debate and the students involved, the men wore tuxes and the women wore gowns, I was incredulous, was this house believes that intelligent alien life has visited planet Earth. And several of the students were speakers who knew absolutely nothing about the subject, but were very clever in their speaking. Oxford prepares politicians for a future life, you know.
0: Indeed.
1: And I was the anchor man. The man before me on my side was a solicitor who has worked with a lot of abductees.
0: You mean they didn't get Phil Klass over there?
1: No. The opposition was a writer, a very clever writer, who also seemed to be ignorant of the facts. I presented slides for 20 minutes. Anyway, what was important is the bottom line. Only members can vote. Anybody can go to the place, but only members can vote on the topic at hand after the debate. And it was 207 to 140. 60% said, yea, verily, Earth is being visited by intelligence.
0: Congratulations. You won.
1: Well, yeah, you know what surprised me? I did 40 interviews during that two-week period, radio, television, newspapers, whatever. There was a publicist going crazy arranging all these things all over England, and I found that 98% of the English journalists knew nothing about the subject. Many of my audiences, none of them had read any of the five large-scale scientific studies that I discussed. So even though there are some fine English ufologists, this was by and large a country which hasn't heard about the science side of things. So to get 60% under those circumstances of, man, a pretty good audience, Oxford University, was very pleasing to my partner and I. And
0: why do you think they're so generally uninformed on the subject there?
1: There is very much an attitude on the part of the what I call the ancient academics, the fossilized physicists of the country, the journalists,
0: mm-hmm.
1: that there's nothing to this subject, and very few scientists over there have spoken out at all. And so
0: they're afraid of
1: the tabloid side, and that's what they see.
0: They're afraid of it.
1: Yeah, fear of ridicule is a primary attribute, and you know, I wasn't surprised at the results. If you look at the Gallup polls for the last 30 years in this country, and forget about the people who say, I don't know what's going on, 60% of the rest say, indeed, that flying saucers are real, and the greater the education, the more likely to say so.
0: Mm-hmm, that is true. All right, let's for a second talk about Roswell. Is it, in your view, the best documented case, the most likely to have been true?
1: Well, I hate to rank cases. Certainly there's been more attention given to it as sort of what somebody described to me as the Holy Grail of ufology.
0: That's right, yes.
1: You know, sort of a strange way of putting things. But there has, in comparison with any other case, there's probably been more attention paid, more witnesses found, a clearer indication of government cover-up. And what people tend to forget, I mean, this is, 1996, I think. We're talking a long time ago, so of course a number of the major witnesses have died. You can't help that. But when I hear people attack some of the witnesses, just the UFO nut and things like that, I get angry. I was the first to talk to many of the key witnesses, and remembering that the 509th, the military group involved at Roswell Army Airfield at the time, was unique. It was the only atomic bombing group in the world. There were hand-picked officers, hand-picked men, high security. A key witness, for example, was at that time Colonel Thomas Jefferson Dubose. He was at the 8th Air Force headquarters in Fort Worth, Texas. The 509th reported to the 8th Air Force.
0: Right.
1: 8th Air Force was part of the Strategic Air Command. A nice clear chain here. Dubose was the chief of staff to General Roger Ramey, head of the 8th Air Force, under which was the 509th. Now, Dubose, not only a West Point grad, 18,000 hours as a pilot.
0: Mm.
1: He set up the Air Force's search and rescue team. I spent time with him at his home before he died. When he tells you that he got a call from the acting head of the Strategic Air Command, telling him on July 8th, 1947, to cover up this story, to send some of that wreckage up here when it gets there with one of your colonel couriers, and never to talk about it again, that's an order. Do I need to put it in writing? And Dubose says, no, sir. when a couple-star general tells a colonel what to do, he does it. You know,
0: that's right.
1: I got that directly from him. That isn't made up, reconstructed, suggested by the evidence. He told me that face-to-face.
0: Well, there's more. There's Goldwater and LeMay. I've got that on tape.
1: Yeah, I mean, you know, there are outstanding people involved, and even Major Jesse Marcel, the intelligence officer for the 509th. Now, there have been four different television programs. They all portrayed the wrong notion of how his story came to light, making him sound like an angry old man who wanted to vindicate himself because he was treated badly in 47.
0: That's right.
1: That's hogwash. I got to him in the simplest way possible. I was at a television station in Baton Rouge, Louisiana, 1978, early in the year. The same day I was speaking at Louisiana State University, Flying Saucers Are Real. And the station manager is embarrassed because the third reporter to whom I was supposed to speak was late, not there, and the guy knew I had a busy day schedule. Out of the blue, we're having coffee, chit-chat, idle, and he's embarrassed looking at his watch, where the heck is the reporter? He finally says, you know, the guy you ought to talk to is Jesse Marcel.
0: Mm-hmm.
1: A brilliant investigator that I am. I said, who's he? Oh, well, he handled pieces of one of those saucers you're interested in when he was in the military. Well, needless to say, that woke me up.
0: I'm sure it did.
1: What do you know about him? Well, he lives over in Houma, Louisiana. I didn't know where that was at the time. I was there later. we're old ham radio buddies. Good guy. Well, the reporter showed up. I'm so glad that reporter was late. Next day, I called Major Marcel. I called information, got his number, talked to him. He hadn't talked to anybody about this in years. But he told me what he remembered. He didn't have a date, though. This is over 30 years later. I was at Bemidji State College in Bemidji, Minnesota. I'm sure they hear you up there.
0: Yes, they do.
1: And a couple comes up to me after a full house lecture and says, ever hear anything about a crash flying saucer in New Mexico? Well, yeah, I've heard stories. Tell me more. They tell me about a friend of theirs who worked for the government, mind you, the Soil Conservation Service, another outstanding individual, in Socorro, New Mexico.
0: Mm-hmm.
1: And he had told them about coming across a downed flying saucer with bodies next to it.

0: started going through all the newspapers, and there was the story. And a lot of people think, because the article has been seen so many times on television, that the story only appeared in the Roswell Daily Record, hardly one of the world's great newspapers. Matter of fact, probably the best newspaper in Roswell today, because it's the only one, but... Anyway,
1: actually,
0: it appeared in the Chicago Daily News.
1: Actually, it's a good newspaper. We're on the air in Roswell, too.
0: Okay, it is a good newspaper, and the people there have been most cooperative. But the article did appear in the Chicago Daily News headline, and the Spokane Chronicle, in the Sacramento Bee, probably in all those cities, too.
1: Sure.
0: In the Los Angeles Herald Express, full-width headline, Army finds flying saucer. It was all over the place in evening papers. And I stress the evening because of the timing of the press release. July 8th, 1947. The cover story went out 5 hours later from Fort Worth, Texas, from General Ramey. Next day's papers said, Ramey empties Roswell saucer. And that was the end until I got involved more than 30 years later. So, Major Marcel never sought attention. He talked to people who contacted him. I gave his name and number to several media people, did some television interviews, all that sort of thing. But he did not seek attention. And a noisy negativist in England said, Major Marcel sold his story to the National Enquirer, which is hogwash. There was an article in the Enquirer, 1980, after Bill Moore and I had talked to over 60 people. The Air Force, the villain in the piece, if you will, which has been playing hardball about Roswell the last couple of years after totally ignoring it for 40-some years, tells us that the story came to light when a tabloid, the National Enquirer, carried an article saying that Major Marcel was claiming that he recovered wreckage of a flying saucer in 1947. Also in 1978, a UFO researcher, Stanton Friedman, they can't say nuclear physicist, you see. Mm. That would spoil the story.
1: Yes.
0: Began looking for other witnesses after meeting with Major Marcel. Well, the Enquirer article was 2 years after the story began. We'd already talked to 60 witnesses. I don't get my research ideas from tabloids. But, you see, that tabloidizes the story, and therefore we can ignore it.
1: That's right. But in your best estimation, the evidence leans heavily, heavily toward the fact that it did occur.
0: Well, more than heavily. When you look at all the testimony, and it's, people are attacking now the Air Force, would you believe that one of the Air Force guys who wrote that was involved in that, it's $52 if you want the report, incidentally. GPO has to make a buck or two.
1: Sure.
0: It's about 1,000 pages. It's the Roswell Report, Truth versus Fiction in the New Mexico Desert. Unfortunately, the Air Force provides the fiction.
1: All right. On that note, hold tight for a minute, Stan. We'll be right back to you, and I have Roswell-related questions, as you might well imagine, coming up next.
2: 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Tonight featuring Coast to Coast AM from June 13th, 1996.

0: over the years, Stan, there have been a number of things that have been said to be Roswell artifacts, pieces of the crash craft and so forth. One piece in particular was given to the Roswell Museum. And so we have that to talk about. And then what do you make of that, if I can get your assessment first? What do you know and what do you make of it?
1: Well, okay, the story is Party A gives it to who was supposedly there at the recovery site, gives it to Party B, who is very fearful that he'll be killed if he says who he is, who gives it to Party C, who goes to the museum in Roswell. The thing was in a frame, literally a picture frame. It's several inches long.
0: Right.
1: And it doesn't seem to be corroded. And what we know so far is it's made out of copper and silver, two common

0: of dense elements. It's used for decorative purposes, used for all kinds of things. Copper's all over the place, as you know. I don't know what to make of it. I see no reason so far without a provenance. You know, who was the first guy, and was he really at Roswell?
1: Sure.
0: Obviously, he's not seeking attention. It's in my gray basket, maybe. Now, I'd better stress that there is one story about a piece of a crash saucer, which leads me to believe that there are pieces out there. One of the reasons I've approached these with kind of an open mind. There was a pilot at Roswell Army Airfield called Pappy Henderson. He was a World War II pilot, you know, more than 50 missions in Europe and all that stuff. And he was in charge of ferrying supplies to the nuclear weapons test conducted on Operation Crossroads, 1946. 509 was involved in that. So he obviously was highly regarded. He even had to fly the VIPs who were out there for the test. There was a bomb let go underwater and one above the water out there. Nobody killed in these tests. And so Pappy, in the early 80s, saw an article in a newspaper about a crashed saucer at Roswell. This is because the first book, The Roswell Incident, was already out at a supermarket. And he tells his wife, Sappho, that, you know, he'd always wanted to tell her, but this was classified. But since there's an article in the newspaper, obviously some of it's been declassified, he flew some of that wreckage to Wright-Patterson Air Force Base.
1: Right.
0: He also mentioned having seen bodies. Now, his story was known by Len Stringfield, who's dead now, but this was one of 50 stories Len had about crashed saucers. And I managed to locate Pappy's wife. Len wouldn't give me the address to protect her identity. And she told me what he had told her, and she was on the Unsolved Mysteries program in 1989.
1: Mm-hmm.
0: After the program, which was only seen by 28 million people, she found out that another old buddy of Pappy's, I mean, I'd already gotten the names of several of his people, and one of them had confirmed his World War II bombardier that Pappy had told him the story. But after the program was on, another one, a dentist, mind you, came forward, a mutual friend, and he told Sappho, and I talked to him. Not only had Pappy told him the story in 1978 on his honor as a former Navy officer, not to talk about it, which he didn't, but in 1979, he'd actually handed him a piece of the material, which unfortunately he took back and we haven't been able to find. But when you have a dentist telling you about this and what the material felt like and stuff, if Pappy had a piece, remembering the GI attitudes of World War II, if it moves, grab it.
1: Yeah, sure.
0: then other people must have had pieces as well, especially from the Corona site where there was debris all over the place.
1: All right. So it is reasonable to assume that people could have slipped them into pockets. People could have
0: in their shoe,
1: souvenirs, small pieces. Now,
0: yeah.
1: Several months ago, Stan, as you well know, I was sent what was alleged to be pieces from the crash in New Mexico, wherever it occurred, or one of them,
0: yep.
1: However we look at this. Now, these pieces have been subjected to some fairly rigorous scientific investigation. We have on my website now a pretty good presentation with the electron microscope photographs and the scientific report, and there are anomalies with regard to the aluminum, not as much as we originally thought, but still remaining anomalies. Even more interesting, though, Stan, we've got this piece that purports to be from the skin. Now, when you get something like this, you assume I've either got, as they said in New Mexico, trash or treasure. Who knows?
0: Right.
1: And I thought, well, this stuff could be from a junkyard. But lo and behold, the scientific testing has shown that we have an incredibly, strangely layered piece that purports to be from the skin of the spacecraft, layered with bismuth. I don't know what the hell bismuth is, and bismuth and magnesium. And this is clearly, you're a physicist, you tell me, this isn't something that come out of a junkyard, is it?
0: No. And it's interesting because these are sort of at opposite ends of the spectrum. Magnesium is lightweight, lower density than aluminum. And it's used in all kinds of applications. The first space satellite, Sputnik, was made out of magnesium because it's very lightweight. Bismuth, on the other hand, is up there with lead. It it's much more expensive than lead. It's got some peculiar properties, electronic properties and other things. But the thought of putting the two together in a layered structure is quite remarkable, as a matter of fact. And now, one note of caution here. Many people think that, well, gee, you just take this stuff to the lab, whatever this crazy wreckage is, you find out it's made of elements not from here, and ipso facto, you've got an extraterrestrial remnant. But that isn't the way it works. One expects, from all our studies of the stars out there, all over the galactic neighborhood, that the same elements are out there as are here, but they may be manufactured for a different purpose and with a different technique and have unusual properties, not always easy to discern. I mean, suppose somebody had found a chip from a computer.
1: Semiconductor,
0: 50 years ago. We couldn't even have analyzed it well enough to find out all the stuff that's in there, and we certainly couldn't have duplicated it.
1: Exactly.
0: It takes a lot of digging to come up with something, and also there's a complication. I worked on classified nuclear programs. We often used exotic materials, things like lithium hydride, boron carbide, beryllium oxide, tungsten, rhenium, I mean, weird stuff. Now, it may well be that there are special alloys created, special structures, for various military programs that the average good scientist in the lab knows nothing about. And so you have to be very careful before you say, this is odd, therefore extraterrestrial. You got to get somebody who can say, well, no, we didn't use that in our latest laser weapons device.
1: Mm-hmm.
0: Stuff like that. So it's a long, difficult process.
1: Yes, it is, and it's been underway for a while. I spoke with Linda Howe earlier today, and she has been looking very carefully into the bismuth industry, such as it is, and has yet found no application. And she's talked to some fairly, heavyweights in the area, has found nobody who has said there is application, or we ever know of anybody who has put or layered this bismuth magnesium in this way. And so, how would you classify this in terms of interest level, say, compared to what they've found down or has been turned over to the museum in Roswell?
0: Well, this stuff is no doubt, this as opposed to the aluminum pieces, which is another matter entirely, this stuff is undoubtedly curiouser and curiouser. It's weird. It's strange. It's different. That doesn't yet make it extraterrestrial, but certainly puts it at center stage to say, what in the world is this? In other words, nobody running to the junkyard could come up with this, as far as I know.
1: All right, what application can you imagine if you were to conjecture a bismuth magnesium layered substance, and there are many, many layers. Have you seen the electron scanning photograph? Oh, it's amazing, Stan.
0: Somebody said 15 layers?
1: Yeah, something like that. 15 layers at the micron level.
0: And that's weird. That's not easy to do, incidentally.
1: Right.
0: I will tell anybody who says, oh, I can make that. Yeah, go ahead. Show me.
1: All right.
0: There are several possibilities here. If it really was from skin, and if this device used not jet engines, obviously, or internal combustion engines, if there was, say, an electromagnetic or magneto-aerodynamic system, and I've been talking about such systems since the late 60s in my congressional testimony, because there is work that points in that direction. If there were, then it may have very peculiar electrical and magnetic properties. That's one major possibility. There's a lot of work showing if you can create electric and magnetic fields at the right orientation to each other, you can control heating, drag, lift, radar profile, a whole bunch of other things by running a current through the outer boundary of whatever you got going up there. So that's one possibility. Another is that it may fulfill one of the objectives that you need. For example, heat protection. It could be, I don't know of any superconductor made out of just those two metals, but there are special superconducting materials which allow for the passage of a very high current, the creation of a big magnetic field, etc., that are made out of bismuth compounds. But that these aren't compounds as far as we can tell.
1: Where is bismuth in the elemental table, do you know?
0: It's way up there, like I say, close to lead on the chart. And normally found, it's similar to lead in a lot of its properties. For example, here in New Brunswick, Canada, we mine a lot of lead and zinc, and they recover bismuth at the same time. It's present much lower abundances, but it's a byproduct of the production of these other materials. This may sound a little strange, but because lead and bismuth together, they make compounds which have low melting points. They can be used as a heat transfer agent, believe it or not. And they're dense, so they're good gamma ray shielding material. And in a reactor, people have actually run heat transfer systems with lead and bismuth. Now, it's heavy, not quite as heavy as mercury, for example. So it's a high atomic number element that most of us won't see. There are some organic chemical compounds with some medical properties and stuff that have bismuth in them, but not in layers with magnesium, believe me.
1: Yes, the other interesting thing about it, of course, is it's very charred on the outside, very charred, as though well, I don't know, just charred and all
0: that. Heated.
1: Heated, yes, heated. There you go. And then there's the aluminum pieces. Interesting, they say the spike is just tremendous purity, but the interesting thing about the aluminum is the sand. In the electron scanning photographs, this aluminum hit something very hard, Stan. It's got sand embedded in it. The pictures are very graphic. So,
0: yeah, I saw that discussion. Fascinating on that end of things.
1: So, yeah, so the whole thing is stranger and stranger, and the deeper we dig, I take it you talked to Linda earlier in the day. She's beginning to get, in a sort of quiet way, pretty excited.
0: Well, yeah, and one thing I should stress here, and a lot of people may not realize, Linda doesn't have a real budget for analysis.
1: That's right.
0: A couple of years ago, a colleague and I thought we would have access to some pieces of material, okay? I've been down this road. So we lined up a lab, an outstanding testing lab in Southern California, which does forensic testing. In other words, for example, if an airplane crashes, was it a failure of something, in which case millions of dollars could ride on the analysis of that? Was it failure of an electronic component? Again, you've got to really do first-class forensic testing that can stand up in a court of law with the other lawyers hitting at you, so you really got to know your stuff. We lined up such a lab. We were hoping to get access to a piece of material, very lightweight, supposedly bendable material that you couldn't scratch with a knife and stuff, about a few inches square, okay? We felt that in order to get that analysis done properly, obviously, depending on what happens the first time, the second time, what test you run without destroying the material, good idea, you know, that it would probably cost about $20,000.
1: Right.
0: To do that testing. So, people have complained there was the anomaly or supposed anomaly about the density, the specific gravity, and so forth.
1: Sure.
0: Hey, the guy was doing the work for nothing.
1: That's right. And I don't know whether you know who the guy is. We don't say, of course.
0: No.
1: Who it is. But,
0: he's a biologist, isn't he?
1: And he's a very well thought of and qualified, I don't want to say any more than that.
0: Yeah.
1: But,
0: he's donating his time.
1: That's right.
0: And his expertise. And if somebody out there would like to donate a big chunk of money, we certainly know where we can get a whole battery of tests done first rate, where people will sign their names and stand up in court and all that sort of thing.
1: Sure.
0: But this work does not come cheap.
1: So at the end of the investigation, and I'll tell you, Stan, I turned it over to Linda. It's not such a blessing getting materials like this. At first you think, wow, this is really cool, this is great. You quickly realize from several points of view that it's not such a blessing as you might imagine it is, and the world begins to come toward you with all kinds of criticisms and
0: boy, I'll say.
1: You know, so It's been a little rough going, but I'm committed to keep going, and I'm glad we did, or else we never would have come to the point we are at now, which is a fascinating point. And I suppose at the end of this, if the anomalies remain unanswered, then you go out and you look for funding and you get the kind of work done that you just talked about.
0: Well, there is something else that I hope the guy who sent this stuff in is listening. You know, when I first read the first letter you got, my thought was science fiction, and it sounds science fiction-y. I hate to say that, but it's true. If we could work more on the other end, that is the provenance, if we could find out who his grandfather was and establish that that person was indeed at Roswell, I've got a copy of the base yearbook, and there's a lot of checking you can do on people. I've located lots of people and records on them and stuff. That would give us, even without going public with that, getting a certified, notarized statement from somebody that they have checked the records and so forth, that the party of the first part was indeed at Roswell and that sort of thing. That would give us a real leg up, because not knowing who got it or how he got it, there's a story there, but we don't know who the person was. That would make life a great deal simpler.
1: And sure,
0: for example, suppose he had picked up pieces of strange material at some other site entirely where they were testing the latest in rocket systems or Lord knows what. That would be very different from being involved with Roswell.
1: All right.
0: I will say this. If he actually heard about this, your source, back in the early 70s, which is how the story goes, that was before I first talked to Marcel in 78, even Lydia Sleppy's story about the military or the FBI shutting down transmission of a story from Roswell to Albuquerque on this, that I heard in the early 70s, that would make life a great deal easier and might make it simpler to get somebody to come forth with the money to do the job properly.
1: All right.
0: So, Doris, if you're out there, give Art a hand here, please.
1: Yes, we're up against a real wall here, and we've got interesting, anomalous stuff, and you could help us with the source. Now, we know you've got a military career, and I'm not sure what to say about that, Stan.
0: Can we guarantee that source that his name will not be made public or his grandfather's?
1: Of course. Yes, we can do that. I can do that.
0: Okay, because one thing that scares people,
1: of course,
0: they may be reluctant to come forward if they think, oh, Christ, I'm going to have every ufologist in the world beating the path to my door.
1: Well, worse than that, he could lose a military career.
0: Yeah, minor detail, no pension, all that sort of thing, no job.
1: That's right. So, yes, we will make that guarantee. We certainly will. And I guess we'll finish up this hour now. We've got a fascinating thing coming up next hour on Brazil, folks, so don't go away. But we'll finish up this hour. Stan, do you know of anybody right now who has artifacts that are being tested that look as promising or interesting as what we have now?
0: Not that I know of. Absence of evidence is not evidence for absence, but I don't know of any, and the Roswell Museum people normally tell me about such things. So, no, the answer is no.
1: So, we've got the most interesting lead at the moment.
0: Right.
1: All right, Stan, stay where you are. We'll be right back to you. My guest is Stanton Friedman, a nuclear physicist in New Brunswick. And by the way, if you want to see the report on those materials, my webpage is www.artbell.com. Take a look. It's fascinating. We'll be right back.
2: 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That was Art Bell hosting Coast to Coast AM on this Somewhere in Time.

0: Premier Networks presents Art Bell, Somewhere in Time. Tonight featuring Coast to Coast AM from the 13th of June, 1996.
1: I'm Art Bell, and my guest is nuclear physicist Stanton Friedman. He'll be back in a moment. The Roswell crash was 1947. That was then. This is now. I began to hear rumors about it on the internet not long ago. Something about a crash in Brazil. Now, when I first saw them, I dismissed them pending further information. Guess who just came back from Brazil? Stan Friedman. That's right. And he knows a lot about what may have just happened in Brazil. Coming up next. All right, back now to Fredericton, New Brunswick in Canada, and Stanton Friedman. Stanton, when you get some things over the internet, you go, yeah, right. And with a lot of things that flow over the internet, you should go, yeah, right. But these stories began to come to me, I don't know, it was a couple of weeks ago, a week ago, about something that may have happened down in Brazil. And I sort of put them aside. Something may have come down, something to this world from elsewhere in Brazil. And I thought, yeah, right. But you were in Brazil, weren't you?
2: Yes, I was down there. Now, I should stress, because I had several phone calls of people who thought I heard this story and hopped on a plane. Sorry, no budget for that, guys.
1: So you were just lucky.
2: Well, yeah, the timing was lucky. I've been planning, I've been invited to this conference in Curitiba, Brazil, which is a couple hundred miles from Sao Paulo, many months ago, and I'd agreed to go down and to give a talk, you know, crash flying saucers, all that jazz.
1: Sure.
2: I speaking in English and being translated, and then speaking in English, boy, that's tough, frankly.
1: Yes.
2: The holding on to your attention while they translate, never sure whether the audience is hearing what you said or thought, or whether the interpreter has done a little interpretation there. But anyway, before I went down, the man in charge of the conference had notified me that there was quite a fuss about this Varginha case. About the capture of a couple of alien bodies with nets of alien beings and them being sent off to the States. And frankly, I had a very highly raised eyebrow. Oh, you know.
1: Sure.
2: Because it sounded weird.
1: He
2: promised me that at the conference there would be people that I could talk to who spoke English.
1: Okay.
2: That would give me the inside story. Now, it turns out that in the interval from when I was invited to when this conference took place, and I just got back on Tuesday, that there has been even more investigation and more coverage in the Brazilian press. A major magazine, sort of the equivalent of Time or Newsweek or Weekly, U.S. News and World Report, that sort of thing, carried a story on May 22nd, six pages, a cover story with pictures. And they interviewed a number of the witnesses and so forth. And I was fortunate enough, while I was down there, to be able, with two other well-known researchers, John Carpenter, who's a psychiatric social worker from Springfield, Missouri.
1: I know him.
2: Who is in charge of abductions research for the Mutual UFO Network, has worked with 150 abductees, and I've known John for a number of years. And Graham Birdsall, who publishes UFO Magazine in England, which has a worldwide circulation of about 50,000, which for a UFO magazine is quite something special. They were both there, and we were able to meet with a man, one of a team of people who gave a two-hour paper there. This man has money enough, and I bring that up because it's hard to do the research without money.
1: We know.
2: He owns three coffee plantations, okay?
1: John Mack was also down there, wasn't he?
2: Well, that's what I was going to add. Right. And we found out that John Mack had been down there, met with some of the witnesses.
1: Wow.
2: We interviewed this researcher and got the whole story on videotape. John Carpenter has a tape of that. He speaks great English, so there's no problem that way. We are having a lot of stuff translated. And the story, as we got rid of the cultural problems, I mean, for example, one thing that bugged me What do you mean the fire department came out with nets and captured this thing? That doesn't make any sense to me. Well, it turns out that in Brazil, if there is a mad dog or a monkey from the jungle or whatever, a strange animal that comes into a city, it's the fire department that goes out with nets, sort of like our dog catcher, you know, to capture these. Now, the man that we talked to has talked to military people. He has talked to medical people. He's well connected, as it happens, right in the area where this happened. And so as the story evolved, it seems that several bodies were recovered of, I'll call them creatures because I don't know what other term to use, frankly. I don't want to say ETs, but it certainly doesn't sound like anybody from around here. Little guys, short, big heads, skinny bodies, oily skin.
1: Oily skin.
2: It looked as if somebody had brushed oil on them. Brown skin. Big, real big, red eyes.
1: Red eyes.
2: No genitals, apparently, from what we heard. No clothes. And the beings, I'll use the word dazed, obviously not in great shape, obviously not able to leap with great bounds and escape the people who were around. Whether they were having trouble because they hadn't eaten or were injured, or we just don't know.
1: Some sort of state of shock.
2: Yeah, seemingly, and more than one creature. And the initial report involved three young ladies, two sisters, ages, 14 and 16, I think. 22. Yeah, the two girls were 14 and 16. They had a friend with them who was 22.
1: All right.
2: And they were walking home. Go past an empty lot, they look over, and one of the girls at first thought it was a statue. Here's a creature bent down, seemingly in distress, not moving or anything, and they screamed. I mean, you know, there were three bumps on the head as well, incidentally.
1: Uh-huh.
2: And relatively large feet, and crouched down, and the girls scream, and one of them thought it might be the devil because it sounds a little, you know, red eyes, bumps on the head, the whole business.
1: I understand.
2: They go screaming on home, and their mother, their people in the neighborhood hear them, and there's some other people who see the being. And the mother calls the fire department, and they come on out and eventually capture the being. And we have other stories, a story in the morning, story in the afternoon, and stories about a saucer sighting in the neighborhood, if you will. I say saucer. It's the shape of a submarine. We might call it cigar shape, who knows.
1: Right.
2: Not very large, moving maybe less than 15 feet over a farmer's field, disturbing his animals. That's what wakes him up. He and his wife see this thing chugging along, and there was white smoke, honestly, across their field, and the animals are going sort of crazy. Now, the story gets much more complicated in terms of there was a guy who apparently may have hit an alien on the road. The military come in. They pick up a creature, put him in a box. There are two different hospitals mentioned here.
1: Is this a Brazilian military?
2: Yes. Well, I should add that there's a connection in Brazil between the military, the fire department, the police departments. There are a couple of named military installations in the area, and the man we talked to has talked to some of those people, and he's been threatened, incidentally. And apparently an attempt was made to bribe the young girls by guys in suits, and it's an area where you don't expect to find guys in suits, you know.
1: Mm-hmm.
2: That's a funny way to describe somebody, but, you know, this is not downtown Washington, D.C.
1: Right.
2: And so the story has swirled on. There is an indication of contact between the U.S. government and the Brazilian government about something expected to be coming down.
1: Hmm.
2: Now, I better add something here that people may not have thought about, but I'm sure they're aware of. Namely, that all governments, especially the Americans and the Russians, anybody who puts satellites up, would love to get their hands on the other guy's technology. If a spy satellite were to come crashing down.
1: No doubt about it.
2: I mean, that's valuable stuff. And I better add that we have military satellites in space in polar orbits that cross over the entire Earth over a period of time. And at those satellites, you know, these are with the cameras that you can read the license plate in the Kremlin parking lot, that sort of thing.
1: The KH series.
2: Yeah. These guys are looking for reentries. You know, if it's somebody else's missile, you certainly want to know that. But
1: that's right.
2: So you could have an alert system, and we undoubtedly have a reward system. Anybody around the planet, hey, if something comes down, ours, theirs, anybody. Remember, you got to recover your own, too, because you don't want the other guy to recover it.
1: I'm sure we have such a thing, of course. And so we've got it with Brazil, I would imagine.
2: It's a big country.
1: Sure. If something comes down in Brazil, the following offer stands.
2: Yeah. Yeah, and Brazil is a place where offers matter, I was told. I won't say bribery and corruption were an everyday part of life, but I've been assured that perhaps they are in places. And, you know, it's with good... This isn't necessarily all bad. You know what I'm saying?
1: That yeah, of course.
2: If a piece of hardware comes down, you want to recover it.
1: It's national security.
2: Yeah, that's the big game in town. And so the story is evolving. I went down there quite skeptical. I found out that, while one should always be skeptical, that John Mack was apparently very impressed after his interview with the girls, and he spent several hours with the three of them, that they're not lying. There's a consistency from the man we spoke to about what the military say, the medical people say, mm-hmm. whole bunch of doctors. One of these bodies, at least, is dead. Another one was still alive at the time and was apparently shipped off to the United States.
1: What about the craft?
2: Well, the only, aside from this visual observation of this strange submarine-shaped thing quietly moving around the guy's field, there are other reports of trucks filled with strange, shiny wreckage.
1: Really?
2: So I am very hesitant. I got asked down there, well, okay, what do you think this competes with Roswell? And I have to say, not yet, because we don't have the direct connection between these strange bodies and a craft and people who see the two together. In other words, we need more linkage here.
1: Mm-hmm.
2: That doesn't mean there isn't such a connection. But this is in its early stages. The people who were involved are still alive. You know, this is January we're talking about.
1: Sure.
2: And there, apparently the cover-up effort has not been fully successful. And so I'm very optimistic that there will be more information. The press attitude has been good. And I stress that because if the press attitude is ha, ha, ha,
1: well, press
2: people
1: attitude,
2: don't come forward.
1: Do you mean the press attitude in Brazil?
2: Yes.
1: Because other than the little internet leakage there has been, there certainly has been nothing significant in the American press yet.
2: That's right, and what I'm saying is for the locals, people who might know something, somebody who knows somebody who was at the hospital, that sort of thing, or who was in the military, the press attitude has been straight, which is all one ever wants. In other words, this is a story like a murder story or a plane crash story or something like that. Witnesses have been spoken to, here's what they say. There is a consistent testimony from a lot of different people independently. And it's been played like a straight news story.
1: So the mainstream press there is playing it straight. Now, if that story were to now be covered here, what kind of play do you think it would get here, or what?
2: Well, I'm afraid of what it would turn out to be like. There'd be a brief story that doesn't explain things that would immediately be jumped on by the powerful American press. I'm thinking of how they've treated the Air Force and the GAO with regard to the Roswell story over the last couple of years, where the Washington Post and the New York Times, two outstanding newspapers, have gotten all the data wrong, basically because they presumed there was nothing to it and they
1: mm-hmm.
2: could just soak up the Air Force comment. So what I'm hoping will happen is that a major effort will be mounted to go down there. I'm ready to go back. Incidentally, about press, we had this UFO conference down there, you know?
1: Right.
2: Front page story on the local paper. Curitiba is a city of well over a million now. We're not talking a village.
1: Big city, yeah.
2: Yeah, and not far from Sao Paulo and so forth. And You see, my picture was on the front page with a CD-ROM I'm holding up about UFOs. John Carpenter was pictured on the front page on a different day. And we asked people to translate, of course, and it was not silly season, it's Curitiba. It was taken very seriously. And so I'm optimistic that more information will come forward. A book is probably in there for somebody down there, because there are so many different strands of what was going on and where it was going on. And incidentally, Art, I'd like to make an offer. I've got a two-page report from a English language, actually by an American who lives down there, on the Vargina case. This just came out a couple weeks ago. Oh. And I'd be happy to send a copy. If people will send me a self-addressed stamped number 10 envelope, and you can imagine if I had to write all the envelopes and put all the postage on, it's an enormous chore. A copy of this two-page article about Vargina. I'll have a list of my books and papers and about the CD-ROM and all that stuff, too. Heller,
1: but what's known about the incident down there? You've got a two-page report, and you're willing to give it to him?
2: Yeah, yeah, and just a self-addressed stamped envelope. Send it to Stan Friedman or UFO, Post Office Box 958, Houlton, H-O-U-L-T-O-N.
1: Okay.
2: Maine, which is M-E, folks, not M-A,
1: right.
2: 04730-0958. And I know from past experience that there are a lot of people who are going to send the envelope. That's why I say self-addressed, stamped, please.
1: Sure.
2: But it's the latest on Vargina that's available anyway. It's in English, and it may open a few eyes, and this is a story that's ongoing.
1: All right, let me help you out here, because I know, Stan, from experience, it's the middle of the night in a lot of the nation, and people are racing for a pencil or a pen, so let me repeat it. Send it to Stan Friedman, and that's F-R-I-E-D-M-A-N.
2: Right.
1: And I assume, Stan, that your post office is like mine, and if it just comes UFO, it gets to Stan Friedman.
2: Well, yeah, but it's nice to put in the post office box number.
1: All right, and you'll really give them a two-page report free of charge, eh?
2: Free of charge, no question, and we want to spread factual information. And incidentally, neither this stuff is not on my computer, so I can't email it to anybody. I'm a neophyte at that stuff, and I don't have a scanner and all that. So, you know, I realize I get people emailing me, in effect saying, hey, send me all you have about, or email me all you have about the physics of flying saucers.
1: I know I get this sort of thing, too, and there's simply no way. Even if you had the computer, you couldn't handle that volume of requests or even that volume, so.
2: That's right, and I've written a 20-page paper on the physics of flying saucers, you know. And the cosmic Watergate and Roswell and MJ-12 and all this stuff, and there's just no way I can do that. So I'll send them a list, they can get what they want, but they'll get the free two-pager.
1: Alright, well that's good, because it certainly is not widely known. Alright, Stan, hold on, we'll be right back to you, and we will go to the phones.
0: This is Premier Networks. That was Art Bell hosting Coast to Coast AM on this Somewhere in Time.

0: Now, we take you back to the past on Art Bell Somewhere in Time.
1: My guest is Stanton Friedman. He's a nuclear physicist in Fredericton, New Brunswick, Canada. And he'll be back in a moment. If you have questions, we'd love to have you come forth now. All right, the stretch run, Stan.
2: Okay.
1: And it's I want to thank you for being with me. It's what time is it back there now?
2: It's about 7:38.
1: 7:38 in the morning. Four time zones, huh?
2: Yep.
1: You must live right out at the edge there, where the fourth time zone.
2: It starts at the border between Maine and New Brunswick, and I often talk to people in the state, tell them how many hours you can't be. I said, hey, there's a time zone, the Atlantic time zone. What do you want from me? It changes when you cross the border.
1: Well, there you are. All right, here we go. On the first-time caller line, you're on the air with Stanton Friedman. Hi.
3: Yeah, hi. My name is Olaf from Los Angeles. And I had a statement regarding, you were talking about Pappy earlier. I guess that was, there was a show that was actually done on that called Baba Black Sheep, and Pappy was actually...
2: No. That's Pappy... Different Pappy.
3: Oh, different Pappy. Okay, my mistake.
2: Yeah, I know who you're talking
3: okay.
2: about. Okay. Boyington, I believe.
3: Right. Okay. Sorry, different
2: yeah.
3: Pappy. And the second thing I wanted to say was basically that I've heard that in conjunction with work in the U.S. government, this is just a rumor, of course, nothing can be proven, that the Greys were working with the U.S. government. Do you know anything to that effect, or have you heard things
2: well,
3: to that effect?
2: Such rumors have been swirling around for more than a decade. Right there in Las Vegas or Dulce or other places, Area 51, Groom Lake, you name it.
1: Yes.
2: I've heard these stories. I've heard the claims. At best, it's in my gray basket. I won't discount them. I won't say it can't be, it isn't, etc. But I have yet to see any convincing evidence that it is, and I recognize people are going to say, well, how about Bob Lazar? And I hate to say it. I've done a lot of checking on Mr. Lazar. He is not a scientist, no degrees from anywhere. He didn't go to MIT or Caltech. He was not a scientist for Los Alamos. It's kind of a sad tale. And his UFO propulsion scheme won't work either. And I bring this up because I was on a Larry King show out of the desert there.
1: Oh, I remember that. A desk out in the middle of the desert. And
2: yeah,
1: there...
2: really crazy setting. I mean, I've never done such an exotic circumstance.
1: Was it getting cold out there, Stan?
2: Yeah. It was. It started at 5 p.m. local time. That was October 1st, 1994. However,
1: right.
2: It was rerun again for the second time just a couple of weeks ago, and a lot of people weren't aware that, you know, the show is 2 years old. And so I got asked about Lazar there, and after worrying about being sued, I did say he was a liar. And I, you know, if people want to know more about that, I can provide them information. But that's the only direct link. And, often people want to shoot the messengers. I found a number of other frauds in ufology, and I got to go where the facts go. That's what we scientists do.
1: All right. The alien autopsy. What's your take on it now? We're down line a little bit now, and everybody's had a chance to have a good look.
2: Yeah, I've made five trips to England this past year or so, and I met twice with Mr. Santilli, the exploiter of the film. Every time I've checked on what he has had to say, it turns out not to be true, which is sad. And again, I start from the position that, yes, bodies were recovered. Undoubtedly, autopsies would have been done, and undoubtedly, they would have been filmed. So I have no prejudice against the basic notion. However, I can find nothing in the footage, and Fox brought me down to Washington. I spent a couple of days going over this darn thing. And I've been to England, as I say, and I can't find anything in it. That leads me to believe it has anything to do with Roswell, crash flying saucers, alien bodies. Mr. Santilli has just not proven to be trustworthy. Just one example of that. He quietly told me that the name of the photographer was Jack Barnett.
1: I've heard that name.
2: Yeah, and this is the guy who supposedly, I mean, the reason he got involved in the first place is he was looking for old Elvis Presley footage.
1: That's correct.
2: And Barnett had shot some of the early footage in Cleveland, Ohio in the mid-50s. And after he had bought the rights to this footage from Mr. Barnett, Barnett told him that he had some other stuff that he might be interested in. He could use the money for a wedding gift for his granddaughter. Now, when you start checking back, you find that indeed, according to the book Elvis A to Z, on page 221, there is a story about the first time Elvis was filmed. And it was by Jack Barnett.
1: Mm-hmm.
2: Sounds great. Now, actually, though, the filming was done for a man named Bill Randall, who at that time was the first disc jockey outside the South to play Elvis stuff. He worked out of both New York and Cleveland. Frenetic life. He's now a lawyer, incidentally, $300 an hour, and didn't like wasting his time on the phone with people like me who aren't going to pay him. But here's the kicker. Jack Barnett was indeed a well-known motion picture photographer, a cinematographer. Mm-hmm. Was an officer in the Union. However, two big kickers. He was never in the military. He was a war correspondent, but not in the military.
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2: He died in 1967, and I managed to get a copy of his death certificate. And so Mr. Santilli certainly never bought anything from Mr. Barnett in the 90s. And then he gave the name, well, that was a cover name, it was Jack Barrett. And he was in the military but got out in 45 and was not a motion picture cameraman. The next name was Jack Bennett, and I'm waiting for Garrett Gannett, etc. I was told in our first conversation within a week of when this big noise started in England that you could clearly see Harry Truman in the film.
1: That's right.
2: And I said, oh, you, and he also said that they had proven that Truman was in Dallas at the time of the autopsy. And, of course, now he's changed the location of the autopsy as well. And I said, oh, you checked with the Truman Library? Yes. Well, I've spent many hours, many days at the Truman Library, and I checked. They have no record of Truman being in Texas or New Mexico from June through October. When I told Mr. Santilli this in person, he said, oh, well, it was in conjunction with his trip to Ottawa. Now, his geography isn't very good. Ottawa is 450 miles directly north of Washington. Dallas is 1,100 miles southwest, and the trip to Ottawa, which did take place in mid-June 1947, was by train. And it was a visible trip, and he spoke to Canadian Parliament, talked to people in Buffalo, you know.
1: All right, so the bottom line is you see a lot of holes.
2: Oh, yes, and the careful commentary, the thing that bothered me first off the base here was that I worked under security for 14 years. The notion that a cameraman would be able to keep rolls of what was clearly a top secret plus footage, just in 1947 especially, just doesn't make sense to me. That's not how classified stuff gets handled. They are not casual about it. And Kent Jeffrey, who's done a splendid job of gathering up some old-time cameramen, military guys, respectable guys, has found that this would violate all the rules. How the film was shot and all the rest of that. Now, what I cannot do, Art, unfortunately, is tell you that this film was made by company XYZ on January 39th, 1992, at this studio. I don't have the genesis of it, but the burden isn't on me to provide that.
1: No smoking film canisters yet.
2: That's right.
1: All right.
2: That's right.
1: All right, west of the Rockies, you're on the air with Stanton Friedman. Hi.
5: Hi, Art. Hi, Stanton.
2: Hi.
5: Hi, this is Carol from Los Angeles. I spoke to you about 26 years ago when I saw a flying... yeah. When I saw a flying saucer here on off of Melrose on La Brea.
2: My goodness.
5: You sent me papers, and I had to fill them out.
2: Yep.
5: The whole thing. You asked how big it was, and the color and the speed it when it went off, you know, when it flew off.
2: Yes, and
5: thing.
2: I did live in the area at that time.
5: You did?
2: Yes.
5: Yes, I know. You were either at Hermosa Beach or Manhattan
2: Redondo.
5: Beach.
1: Redondo.
5: Redondo Beach.
1: Yes.
5: I remember because I had your home phone number. You had mine. We used to correspond. Now, it's such a pleasure because the only time I get to see you was when you're on sightings. You know, it's such a pleasure to see you again, talk to you again. Listen, I want to ask you a question. You answered my question about the autopsy, because I wanted to know if you thought it was real or not, you know, what they've
2: been
5: showing
2: on question?
5: TV. But the question I have for you, Art, also, is what color when you, Stanton, asked me what it looked like that I saw, how big it was and so forth, because it was going around but it was standing still, and it was as high as a two-story building. It was high up, I mean, not big that way.
2: Yes.
5: Okay. You asked me about that, and I told you it was the color of tin foil, but the dull side of tin foil, not the shiny side.
1: And
5: I wanted to know, Art, the pieces that you received in the mail.
1: Yes.
5: Was it dull or shiny?
1: All right. Well, the aluminum portions were fairly shiny, and the bismuth and magnesium is burned on one side. And if exposed, or if you look at a cross-section of it, it is shiny, is the answer. It took a long time to get there, though. First-time caller line, you're on the air with Stanton Friedman. Hi.
6: Good morning, Art. Long-time listener, and I must tell you that today's show has been one of the best that I've heard so far. I would like to, if possible, get some information from Stan in regards to this story out of Brazil. I myself am Portuguese, speak Portuguese, and read Portuguese, and am interested in trying to obtain this story that he's referring to from there. He mentioned a magazine that featured, I believe, a six-page story on this.
2: That I can tell you the name of that and the date. It's Istoe, and pardon my pronunciation, I-S-T-O-E, Istoe magazine, which is published in Sao Paulo. It was the May 22nd issue, and I can even give you an address for the magazine. I don't know the cost of the magazine, to tell you the truth. It's Rua William Spears, 1000, strange name for a Brazilian street, Lapa, L-A-P-A, C-E-P, colon, 05067-900, Sao Paulo, SP, that's the state for the listeners, Brazil. And that was the May 22nd issue. Now, I don't know whether that magazine might be available at foreign publications or a library in the area. I really don't know.
6: I have daily contact with journalists out of Brazil. This is I have heard of this story, so I believe I can get it directly from them. The city in which that this transpired in, I heard you mention it. I'm not familiar with the city.
2: Well, I may be pronouncing it wrong. It's V-A-R-G-I-N-H-A.
6: Virginia, okay.
2: Yeah, Mato Grosso, M-G.
6: Okay.
2: It's a couple hundred kilometers, I guess, west of Belo Horizonte.
6: Okay.
1: All right, does all that help you?
6: That sure did, and I'm hoping to get my hands on this, and if I can possibly get it, do some translation into English on it also and make it available to other people.
1: I would love that. You get it to me, we'll get it on the website. All
6: right? Certainly will. Thank you, Art.
2: Great.
6: Good evening.
1: Right, thank you. West of the Rockies, you're on the air with Stanton Friedman. Hello.
7: Hello, Art. I tell you what, this is fate that I actually got through to you. I've called so many times. This is Doug.
1: Okay, Doug, where are you?
7: In Clovis, California. I'm the G-Man. I'm thinking about changing my moniker because you never remember me.
1: Okay.
7: But anyway, I have a question, and I hope you don't think I'm nuts, because, Art, we really have to talk, and I'm trying to arrange that. But anyway, that's another story. The question is, have you folks ever heard of the common sense theory of time? Because I think I have it.
2: Tell me more. I'm not sure. I've heard a lot of theories of time.
1: Yeah.
7: Art, about 6 months ago, some guy called you, and he sounded really deranged. And that's all he got out was, Art, you're going to hear about the common sense theory of time. And you asked him to explain it. And ever since then, I've thought about it, and I've actually got a common sense theory of time.
1: Well, if you can give it to us...
7: I really want to talk to you about it.
1: Well, all right, if you can give it to us quickly, go ahead.
7: Well, basically, I don't know. I have written some things down, and things come to me.
1: Okay, you're going to have to get it out here, sir, or we got to go.
7: Sir, basically, it's so complicated, but
1: all right,
7: it's very simple. I'll have to write you. I'm sorry.
1: All right, I'll look forward to that then. Wildcard Line, you're on the air with Stanton Friedman. Hello.
8: Hi, Art. Hi, Stanton.
2: Hi.
8: Just wanted to give you some information, Stanton, in regards to the Brazil thing. In February, late February, I'm down in Laughlin, Nevada. This is Clayton Art. I saw a diesel go up on 95 heading towards Las Vegas, a flatbed, on the back of it that said biological containment unit.
9: Great.
2: I love it.
8: So who knows where that was headed, I guess.
9: You didn't get a photograph, did you?
8: Oh, I wish I would have had a camera at the time. There were two pieces to this unit. And one, it was real big, and the other one was kind of small, and it was olive green. Couldn't tell if it was wood or plastic, but it was all framed in, tethered down, and the back flap was flapping, and it was written in stencil with black.
9: Ah, that's interesting. All right. Stan, what do you know about what's going on here near Area 51 now? Is this still an area where things are hot or not?
2: Well, you know, that area has received so much attention this past couple of years, partly because of Bob Lazar and all the other noise that's been made, that I've heard rumors, what else can I say, that much of the fancy activity has been moved from there to other locations. There are now much more remote places up in Utah and Nevada, for example, and up in Idaho. And people need to remember that was a perfectly legitimate reason for being that, using, building that secret area that was to test advanced propulsion systems.
9: Sure.
2: There was a Cold War on. We didn't want spies.

0: for targeting missiles and all that sort of thing. And naturally, they're being tested out there, and naturally, people, because there's so many spectators around, have seen them.
1: Sure.
0: That doesn't mean they're alien spacecraft. So I don't know about anything really hot and new, other than I know when I was down in Brazil and when I was in England and France, that I got asked about Area 51.
1: Sure. I'm sure you did. One more. West of the Rockies, you're on the air with Stanton Friedman. Hello.
2: King Arthur.
1: Yes, sir.
2: Dr. Friedman.
0: Mister, please, yes.
2: This is, all right, mister. This is Mitch, the Magic Christian, calling you from Ventura in Southern California.
0: Okay, yeah, I know where it is.
2: Another guest that Art's had on a couple of times, Stan Deo, he lives in Australia now.
0: Yeah.
2: Has talked about rotating electromagnetic fields as a propulsion system for aircraft, and he has said that in a donut configuration, that's the aircraft's configuration, that in near space we have achieved hypersonic speeds of between 35 and 40,000 miles an hour. Do you know anything about this, and would you say that this is feasible?
0: Not the latter part. I mean, orbital velocity is 25,000 or 18,000, so 35,000 seems sort of out of literally off the world, out of the world. I have been writing about magneto-aerodynamic propulsion systems since the late 60s. There's an enormous amount of published in classified literature data, and of course there was an electromagnetic submarine that basically worked on the same principles. That was not magneto-aerodynamic, obviously, but if you replace one electrically conducting fluid, seawater, with ionized air, it turns out you can get around all the problems of high-speed flight. Naturally, the work was classified. I had over 900 references in a bibliography that I drew up, had done for me back in, 1969, believe it or not. So there's been a lot of work going on, and there's some very exciting work that may be related to this being done at Rensselaer Polytechnical Institute in Troy, New York, by Professor Leik, L-E-I-K, Mirabeau, M-Y-R-A-B-O, who's got facilities, sort of wind tunnel and laser and stuff, and has demonstrated some of this, and there's been quite a bit of publicity over the last year. So it's a new direction for propulsion. It doesn't work by carrying along something you throw away. It works by interacting with your surroundings. And so it's a good area for future research. Certainly we've kept the lid on whatever success we've had, for obvious reasons, and the world of the future may see a lot of MAD, magneto-aerodynamic, MAD systems running around up there.
1: All right, Stan, we are out of time. Show is over and all that sort of thing. My friend, thank you. You know we're going to stay in touch regarding these pieces and parts.
0: Yes.
1: And stay in touch, period. And then you're coming back for a Dreamland on the 14th of July.
0: Looking forward to it.
1: Take care, my friend.
0: Thanks.
1: Stanton Friedman, a nuclear physicist. That's it, everybody. We're out of time. To get a copy of the entire program you've heard this morning, and I can well imagine you may want one, you can get it to get a two-page free copy. We gave out Stan's address. I want to thank you all. We'll be back tomorrow night with Major Dames. I'm Art Bell from the High Desert. Good night, America.

from the high desert and the great American Southwest. I bid you good evening, good morning, good afternoon, whatever the time of day may be in your time zone, every single one of them covered by this program, Midnight in the Desert. I'm Art Bell. All right, so the rules of the show are really simple. No bad language and only one call per show. And that's all the rules we have. A big thank you, as always, to Telos, Joe Talbot. Thank you for the great sound. Keith Rowland, my webmaster. Heather Wade, my producer. She's been working really hard. 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Sales with Pete Eberhardt. Tune In Radio, Leo Ashcraft, and Down Under Jazzmunda. All right, so it's a pretty big deal, and let me tell you what's going on. Let me explain best I can. We have had now for the last 2 months an outstandingly excellent internet radio.

program. Yes, we're on about 20 affiliates or 22 or 3. I don't know how many now. But we are ready to go kaboom. Now, we're about to engage XDS on October 1st. This is a big deal, and you say, well, what's XDS? XDS is the satellite receiver that about 4,000 radio stations, or just about, have sitting already in their radio station, satellite downlink receiver. And what we're going to do is we're going to feed XDS our internet stereo signal, our excellent stereo signal, I might add, and they will then send it up to satellite and down to radio stations. So up until this point, we have been just an excellent internet show with some very progressive stations already taking the show, as you know. Well, this will exponentially increase the possibility of broadcast stations taking the program. And therefore, I would ask all of you, go get a pencil and paper and jot this down so you don't forget it. Tomorrow, the next day, or the next week, but tomorrow would be good because you'll forget it otherwise, call your local radio station and tell them, they'll know what XDS is. That's X-ray Delta Sugar. They'll know what XDS is, so call up the local manager and tell him, guess what? Art Bell is back, and you can have him at the flip of a switch beginning October 1st. So if you would do that, it would be really, really wonderful, and we're about to sort of, well, go to the next level, frankly. All right, let's look at a little bit of news, because that's all there is, a little. Warning that the Republican presidential race has become too nasty. No kidding. Scott Walker exited the 26 campaign on Monday and urged others to quit too. Clear the field so somebody can emerge to take down Donald. The Donald. Getting too nasty? Wasn't it Ronald Reagan who said the 11th commandment would be never to speak ill of another Republican? What a bunch of sinners, right? Volkswagen, speaking of sin, became the world's top-selling car maker, trumpeting the environmental friendliness, fuel efficiency, high performance of diesel-powered vehicles that met our clean air laws here in America. It was so good that pollution control advocates did their own tests, hoping to persuade other countries to enforce the same strict standards, and now they're in trouble. There's some saying they may have fudged on some of the strict standards. This is, I thought, interesting. It's from anomalous.com. And actually, it's what you might expect Snowden to say. Edward Snowden, yes, that one. When asked by an astrophysicist, Neil deGrasse Tyson, who we've got scheduled to come on the show, by the way, on the Star Talk podcast, whether a highly intelligent alien civilization might be communicating with encrypted messages, Snowden agreed, said that an advanced civilization would realize the need to encrypt their communication in order to protect it from us humans, I guess. And this could also be the reason that we've never heard from other civilizations, because what we just, you know, we hear it as noise, right? Lots and lots of noise. So, I don't know. That could be the reason, or it could be nobody's out there. Speaking of out there, I'm really looking forward to tonight's topic. NDEs may be my favorite topic of all time. And that's what we've got tonight. Jeffrey Long, MD, is a leading near-death experience researcher.
Dr. Long is a physician and radiation oncologist. So I guess he would have met with any number who have had NDEs, right? Oncology. Oncology is the medical use of radiation to treat cancer. He is practicing in, I believe it's Houma, Louisiana. Dr. Long founded the Near Death Experience Research Foundation. Over 10 years of research went into Dr. Long's study of over 1,300 NDEs presented in his book, Evidence of the Afterlife. The science of NDE experiences, this is by far the largest scientific study of near-death experiences ever presented anywhere. Over 4,000, actually, NDEs are currently posted on www.nderf.org. That's www.nderf.org, making it by far the largest number of NDEs ever studied, and by far the largest number of NDEs publicly accessible in the world. Portions of the site have been posted in over 20 different foreign languages. This is leading to increased awareness that worldwide and across cultural boundaries, we all share these types of experiences, and they are similar to a degree that is medically inexplicable. I have done some serious thought about why all of this is so important to me, why I'm doing this, why I'm doing a program like this. And, you know, the answer is probably that I'm something of a heretic, I suppose. I mean, I look at virtually everything. I look at what is up above. That would be our Creator, I guess. I hope. And what is down below. Because it is said, if you have one, you have the other, right? And so I look at everything. I talk to priests. I talk to witches. I talk to people like the doctor we're going to have on tonight. I talk to anybody who can possibly help answer the question, which is the most important, whether it's ghosts, it doesn't matter. It's weird creatures, proof of the paranormal, anything that proves that we are more than our physical, material presence. I gave this a lot of thought last night. I thought, well, to some, I'm certainly going to appear heretic, right? Heretic. And at times, I suppose, somewhat godly. But all over the place. That's what this program does. It doesn't limit examination of anything. And so be it. Coming up in just a moment, Dr. Long, Jeffrey Long, with behind him 4,000 logged NDEs. I'm looking forward to this one. I hope you are too. The evidence has got to be out there. It's just a matter of getting to it. From the high desert, this is Midnight in the Desert.

0: take a walk on the wild side of midnight. From the Kingdom of Nye, this is Midnight in the Desert with Art Bell. 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
1: It is. Dr. Jeffrey Long, welcome to Midnight in the Desert. It is an honor to have you on the program.
2: Well, it's an honor and a privilege to be here, Art.
1: Been a long time. We talked a long time ago.
2: We first talked, I was thinking about that just today, about 17 years ago.
1: That's right.
2: And here we are again. So very, you know, certainly a great deal of very memorable discussions from all those years ago. A real honor and privilege and exciting, actually, to get back on the phone again.
1: Well, look out for tonight. I've got some serious questions, and I'm going to start with defining death. Can we do that? Because I know NDE, I know what an NDE is, and it can be under various circumstances of physical distress. But there are some people, doctor, who have really been, as far as I can tell, dead. And when I say dead, I mean absolutely no heartbeat, no brain waves. The blood has been drained from their body, and their body has been cooled, I guess, to preserve the meat, as it were, but they've been brought back to life. And if that's not dead, then how do we what is the definition of really dead?
2: Yeah, that's a great question. You know, and you're right. There's a spectrum of as to how dead people are. For the research I do, I have what among NDE researchers is a fairly stringent criteria. In other words, they have to be so physically compromised that if they didn't get better, they'd suffer permanent, irreversible death. Many of them, of course, are having cardiac arrest or very, very severe episodes of physical compromise like that. But if someone is so severely compromised from illness or injury that they're unconscious, by definition, if that doesn't get better, then they're going to suffer permanent irreversible death. And of course, if they're physically unconscious, as the very dictionary definition of unconscious means, no conscious experience, if they're having a lucid, organized experience at that time, a near-death experience, then I think that what qualifies what most people would consider to be a near-death experience.
1: I think it does, but what I'm asking is, if somebody is really dead, the way I think her name was Pam, when she was Reynolds, yes, that's right. I interviewed her, and it was an amazing interview, by the way. One of the best NDEs I've ever heard. Amazing. Anyway, I can't imagine anybody being more dead than that, can you?
2: Actually, I can. We have an art, I hope you're sitting down when you hear this, but we actually have a small series of people that have shared their near-death experience that were actually on their way or actually in a morgue. These are people that were not only declared dead, but had the toe tag and were, you know, literally getting prepared for the final burial process. That's about as dead gets.
1: Wow.
2: And yet, remarkably, even when these folks are in very dramatic experiences, you can imagine how frightening it is to people that by all intents and purposes and by physician determination that they were dead, all of a sudden they start stirring, make some sounds, and scares the heck out of people that are in the morgue or attending to them at that time. There's no question.
1: Yeah, I can imagine, doctor, that's correct. It would scare the hell out of them. However, still, brain waves at that point are not being measured. Heartbeat is not, well, presumably it was measured before the toe tag went on and they went into the cooler. But brain waves perhaps not being measured in that case, or maybe they were, I don't know. But when you have zero brain waves, I mean, that's really dead, it seems like to me.
2: And that's certainly the modern definition of death. You're absolutely right, Art, is absence of brain function. And that's why I'm especially interested in near-death experiences that occur under apparent adequate general anesthesia. Now, under that blanket of sleep, And there's been some careful EEG, if you will, electroencephalogram measurements of people that are under general anesthesia, and there's a dissociation of brain electrical activity. I mean, it's a mishmash of residual electrical activity, and there's just no chance that you could have medically explicable conscious experiences at that time. And yet, as part of my research, we now have scores of people that had, while under general anesthesia, very typical and often very detailed near-death experiences.
1: All right. I know that you've seen the movie Flatline. You could not have not seen it. And
2: well, I sure have.
1: And there was recently a TV series called Proof. I don't know if you watched that or not, but they did an NDE experiment in that show as well. And I must say, I've said this on the air recently, and I've given it more and more thought. If I had, especially at my age, if I had a medical team, doctor, and all the right stuff on hand, I think I would be willing to do a flatline experiment just to see. That's how much I want to know.
2: Wow, I mean, your curiosity is enormous there. I mean, to the point you'd be willing to
1: yes.
2: get yourself into a life-threatening event. And that,
1: yes.
2: I mean, that speaks volumes. That speaks both your interest and the interest of so many other people. Now, of course, speaking from it medically as a physician, it would be, of course, unethical to do that. And
1: of course.
2: I think it would be difficult and probably impossible to find any physicians that would be willing to do that. I mean, heck, you'd lose your license if you did that. So, you know,
1: well, if it didn't work out and it was found out, yes. But if there's any a doctor listening out there willing to do it, you know how to get a hold of me.
2: if that comes about, Art, I'd be delighted to hear about it.
1: I'm sure you would.
2: That would be fascinating. But still would encourage, you know, if there's anybody out there that considers personally flatlining themselves, you know, i.e. as in a suicide attempt,
1: No.
2: Strongly encourage everybody to do something completely different, just pure science there.
1: Right. Okay. So let me ask you before we proceed, are you aware on the down low, without giving me names or places or anything else, of anybody else who has flatlined intentionally?
2: And had it studied? That's a great question because I hear from people all over the world. To the best of my knowledge, that's not been reported. Not in my.
1: No, I didn't say reported. I asked if you had sort of heard of anything on the down low.
2: On the down low?
1: Yes.
2: I have not, and I'm thinking, searching my memory banks here. I've never had anybody contact me, even on the FYI or. On the secret about doing such an experiment.
1: Well, I cannot think of any question bigger in life than the one we're about to talk about. I simply can't. It is the biggest question. And I'd actually be willing to do that. All right, so fine. Let's start out with what is an NDE?
2: Sure. A near-death experience is an experience that's lucid and organized that occurs during a time of physical compromise so severe that physically the person is unconscious. Very often that's associated with cardiac or respiratory arrest. In other words, the heart or breathing stops around that time. But at an absolute minimum, for my research anyway, they need to be unconscious. They need to be unarousable, unresponsive, and at a time when there should be no conscious experience possible, when the brain is that far shut down, here for a certain percentage, around 9 to 18% of people that are that physically compromised, they have that very lucid, organized, and detailed, and consistently observed experience, the near-death experience.
1: Okay. I guess if I were a colleague of yours, or a doctor myself, I might say something like, oh, come on, Dr. Long, I think you and I both know that the brain begins to do all kinds of things during the process of death, and that these things that are seen, even though they're similar, inexplicably similar, among almost all people, are explainable by the brain doing what it does as it begins to die. It protects you. It gives you nice thoughts. It whatever. Right?
2: Yeah, and oh, absolutely. And that's something that I've also considered for hours and hours. When we, and both me and other near-death experience researchers, really have all come to the conclusion that when you study the brain that approaches unconsciousness, the closer and closer you get to unconsciousness, the more absent, diminished, hallucinatory, unreal thoughts become. And as you just reach that threshold of unconsciousness, you've really got no organized, stable thinking. I mean, certainly many or most of our, the listeners have run into this too at some time in their life, sort of like falling asleep. I mean, the closer you get to sleep, the less and less you're thinking and the less organized your memories or ability to reason are. And yet, as you progress all the way fully to unconsciousness at this time that your brain, by all medical measurements or measurements of anybody else, seems to be not functioning at all. You're not processing information, not hearing, seeing, not aware, not feeling. Right at that moment, here are people that is having not only a conscious experience, but in my survey, 75% of the people have more consciousness and alertness than their normal, earthly, everyday life. And that art's medically inexplicable. That shouldn't be happening when, by all medical appearances, the person's unconscious.
1: Okay. Doctor, I have noticed, in later years, that as I'm falling asleep, in the process of falling asleep, I begin to have these disorganized, interesting thoughts. In other words, no matter what I was thinking about as I was trying to fall asleep, when it actually began, I did begin having a series of, and a couple times I've, awakened at that point, and I said, wow, that's interesting. Why was I thinking about that? So...
2: Yeah, and that's a good point. And that's certainly an experience we've all shared, but by the time you enter a full dream, dreams are, as is generally known by people that dream in general, they jump around. Experiences aren't in continuity like they are in near-death experiences. There's often hallucinatory, blatantly unreal content to these dreams or when you're approaching the dream state, and we just don't observe that in near-death experiences. And in fact, Art, all those years ago when we were talking on the radio, and I did my, at the very earliest survey I did of near-death experiencers, I asked the key question, was your experience dreamlike in any way? And that was a question deliberately worded for people to answer in the affirmative, yes, if they had any aspect of their near-death experience that was related in any way to dreams that they were so familiar with.
1: Right.
2: And I got such a resounding no response to that. I mean, people not only were basically telling me, no, it wasn't dreamlike, but Dr. Long, hell no. I mean, not even close, no way. And in fact, the response was so emphatically no to that question, I dropped it in later surveys. It almost seemed to be, you know, like near-death experiencers were almost insulted to think that this highly lucid, organized near-death experience was related in any way to dreams at UI, your listeners, and everybody else that's got, generally has a lot of familiarity with. But near-death experiences are very, very different types of conscious experiences than dreams or approaching dreams or waking up from dreams are.
1: Yes, sir. All right. I've got to ask this. As an oncologist, you would deal with a number of people in very dire medical circumstances, obviously with cancer, and a certain number of those would pass away. And so it's an obvious question to ask you. If you began all of this from some experience you had in your personal practice?
2: Yeah, that's a great question. You know, my interest in near-death experiences actually began about a quarter, oh gosh, about over 20 years ago, when I was in my residency training in radiation oncology, and I was going through one of the most prestigious medical journals in the world, the Journal of the American Medical Association,
1: right,
2: looking for a cancer-related article, and completely by accident, I came across an article that had the term near-death experience in it. Now, I was very studious and didn't listen to the radio as much as I should have or watch television, so I'd never heard the term before. So, mystified, I stopped and read the article and was immediately fascinated. Here was this description of scores of these types of experience all around the world, remarkably similar, and clearly even with my very first reading about this, I knew everything that I had learned as a doctor up until that time, my entire life, absolutely could not explain these experiences, and that was certainly consistent with the author of this article was writing. So I was so fascinated, I resolved right at that time that I wanted to learn more about near-death experiences, and not necessarily from reading other books or other research, but from getting the original source of the information, that being people that have actually had these near-death experiences, to me the most reliable source of information. And see for myself, I guess for several years after that, I had a burning question in my heart, near-death experiences, are they real? Knowing that if I found through evidence that they were real, that would change my entire view of the universe. Art, that was, you know, about 17 years ago that I went through that, and after, even after I got my first batch of near-death experiences from my website and started my study, almost immediately I realized that near-death experiences are, in a word, real.
1: Yes, sir. All right, stay right there. Dr. Jeffrey Long is my guest. He is a very, very serious NDE researcher. 4,000 of them collected thus far. It's going to be a heck of a show. Midnight in the Desert. Stay right where you are.

0: that darkest time between dusk and dawn. From the high desert, it's Art Bell's Midnight in the Desert. Now, here's Art.
1: It's always somewhere midnight. When we're on the air, it's midnight somewhere across the nation. It is literally sweeping across the country. Kind of cool, actually. Dr. Jeffrey Long is my guest. He is an NDE researcher, probably the premier NDE researcher. With this many 4,000 cases logged, I would say the premier researcher. And so lots of very important questions for him. And one of them is, people seem to report virtually the same thing. Well, you're going to be able to tell me that, but I mean, they see relatives. They certainly see a white light. But the big question, really a big one, is when people nearly die and have some sort of experience or no experience, the question is how many do have it? How many have an NDE? It's actually a relatively, I think, small number, isn't it?
2: Yeah, you're right, Art. At the time of a life-threatening event, including a cardiac arrest, only about 9 to 18% of people will have a near-death experience. And it's like all or nothing. You either have a full-blown near-death experience, often with all the great detail and imagery that can occur, or you have absolutely nothing. I mean, you're literally a blank slate until consciousness returns.
1: I've got this long story from an atheist. And the bottom line to it, without reading it to you, is he experienced absolutely nothing. And he was quite pleased about that, actually. And I wonder if that indicates to you that he's just a victim of statistics, or he got what he believed he would get.
2: Well, actually, having no conscious memory at the time of a life-threatening event is what happens to between, as we said, 91 to 82% of people that nearly die, that have that close brush with death. So that's not at all unusual to me. We don't absolutely know why some people have a near-death experience and why some don't. Religious belief or even lack of religious belief doesn't seem to affect the probability of whether an NDE will occur or not, or what the content of a near-death experience will be if it does. We have a series of near-death experiences from atheists, people that, unlike the gentleman you quoted, actually was an atheist, had a life-threatening event, and had a full-blown near-death experience. Almost none of them remained atheists after their near-death experience, of course.
1: Wow. Okay. Is there any sense to be made, as you look across the country and look across the world, of demographics, in other words, age, where people are located, the culture they're in, their religious background, time in history, anything like that?
2: Yeah, and that's a great question. I reviewed 30 years of scholarly research in a book chapter fairly recently, and part of that was to discover if there was anything that would predict what group of people, what demographic group would have a near-death experience at that time of a close brush with death. And absolutely nothing kicked out. Of all the studies that have been reported, including mine too, we just can't seem to predict from anything. Gender, age, NDEs occur in the young, children, the old, the elderly, people of all religious beliefs or no religious belief, atheists. And in fact, a remarkable part of my research is it doesn't seem to make any difference where in the world you are at the time you have a near-death experience. It doesn't make any difference whether you're a Muslim in Egypt or a Hindu in India or a Christian in the United States. All around the globe, near-death experiences are strikingly similar.
1: All right, then let us get down to describing what most commonly occurs during an NDE. They are pretty common. This is one area where you run into a lot of common stories, right?
2: Oh, absolutely. Now, the interesting thing is, now that I've studied over 4,000 near-death experiences, I've seen what other researchers have found, and that is, while no two near-death experiences are the same, if you study a group of them, you see very similar elements, or if you will, characteristics of the near-death experience that occur typically in the same order. For example, there's that life-threatening event, an episode of unconsciousness, or even the heart stops. First element is typically what's called out-of-body experience. Consciousness rises typically above the body, and from that vantage point, they can see ongoing earthly events and often describe vividly the frantic efforts of others to resuscitate them and bring them back to life. Following that, they may go into or through a tunnel, and that's variably described, but interestingly, essentially never claustrophobic. No matter how large or small the tunnel is. Now, often at the end of the tunnel, there's a mystical, unearthly light. It's nothing like the light we're familiar with in our earthly, everyday lives. In fact, one near-death experiencer vividly pointed out that it was like a million times a million suns in its intensity, and yet it's never uncomfortable. It never hurts whatever visual apparatus they have during the experience. Now, at the end of the tunnel, there may be deceased loved ones, people that they knew in their earthly life that died, and even if the relationship was strained, these are joyous reunions. And yes, Art, they encounter deceased beloved pets as well. We have scores of beautiful, dramatic stories of that. They may describe unearthly, beautiful landscapes, building landscapes, often colors in these landscapes that are so beautiful that they have no earthly correlate. They literally don't have the language from their whole life prior experience to describe the beauty of the colors and what they're seeing. Very often they have what's called a life review. They may see a part or even all of their prior life. And very often near the end of the experience, there may be what's called a boundary, a creek across the path they're on, a fence, a chasm, often are some of the more common ones. And at that moment in the near-death experience, they often have to decide, are they going to stay there in that unearthly, beautiful realm, or return to that earthly life in that body which is fighting to stay alive? And that's the brief, more common elements we see in near-death experiences.
1: Okay. I'm going to ask you hard questions because that's what makes a good interview. There, you mentioned that they frequently see those that are working on them, doing their work, trying to get them back, and their frantic efforts to try and get them back, right?
2: Yeah, frantic resuscitation efforts, especially for those that coded, whose heart stopped.
1: Right.
2: When they have that out-of-body experience, they're over their body and often vividly and very accurately, I might add, describe their own resuscitation.
1: You know, if true, for me, even that's enough. I mean, if people can come back and actually describe what was done or the order in which it was done or what was said while they were gone, you know, that's proof. However, I seem to remember, it may have been a 60-minute segment, something like that, where at one emergency room somewhere, they put a clock up. I actually put a clock up on top of equipment so that if somebody were to float to the top of the room and look down and see the clock, they would be able to say, A, they saw the clock, and B, I guess what time it was or whatever. And nobody ever came back and described that clock. And yet people are able to describe these resuscitation efforts, even things that are being said. So you knew about that?
2: Yeah, there's been about, we're up to six now, prospective near-death experiences are called, where they put, and they call them targets, and they can be clocks. One of the more sophisticated methodologies was actually a laptop computer that played different colors, pictures, and words. And they would be placed in an area where they thought there would be people that would have, like, cardiac arrests. Not so much operating rooms. I need to keep those sterile. But emergency rooms, I guess occasionally operating rooms, but just places where people were emergency rooms, places where people were critically ill. Of those six prospective studies, there have been, as of, I think, the most recent data, 13 that had a near-death experience and had an out-of-body experience. None of them described a target, but if you read these articles, none of them had their consciousness directed toward the target. You see, when you're putting a target in the emergency room, in some type of critical care unit, you really have to put that way up on the side out of the shelf. People need to have access to the patient. You can't put it directly above them because that's a patient care area. So it's not surprising to me that people, if they haven't had their consciousness directed toward that target and they don't see it, you can't really say it wasn't there. Of course, when they have a cardiac arrest and your consciousness goes above the body, what are you going to look for? You're going to go look for a target placed in the room, or are you going to look down at that action, your own body, and the resuscitation going on?
1: Absolutely. I was going to add that. I mean, come on, if I'm out of my body and I'm looking down at myself, possibly dead, I've got a lot more on my mind than what's on a clock or a laptop somewhere.
2: Yeah, and I would, and certainly if anybody during any of those studies had their consciousness or vision, if you will, directed toward the target and didn't see it, I would accept that as a significant negative finding. But absolutely none of them had their vision or consciousness directed toward the target, so we really don't know. However, Art, exactly like you were just saying there, it is amazing the detail that people bring back. The resuscitation efforts, we've had people even describe details down to the number on the defibrillator unit that brought them back. I mean,
1: really?
2: The details are that accurate and that verifiable. And so, and we're not talking about a small number here. In my research database, we have hundreds and hundreds of these types of experiences. And part of my research is to go through all these experiences and see, were they wrong? How often were they wrong? Did they miss? Was they describing something that was hallucinatory that didn't happen? Mm-hmm. And that's only a few percent. A very, very small percentage that describes something that did not actually seem to really happen. So for virtually everybody that has a near-death experience, what they're seeing and what they're hearing in the out-of-body state when they come back and describe it and often go back and verify it later, it's accurate down to the finest details. And I might add, not only is it observations over their physical body, but we have dozens and dozens of near-death experiences where they're describing events geographically far from their earthly body. For
1: really?
2: Example, they code in the operating room. Yeah, their heart stops in the operating room, and their consciousness may drift outside of the operating room and actually go. We've had people describe what's being said and done in the nursing station at that very moment, in the hospital cafeteria where their friends and family are anxiously awaiting results of the surgery. And yet, every single time, or virtually every time, when the near-death experiencers investigate that later after they recover from what nearly killed them, it is stunningly accurate what they described, information they absolutely could not have known by any other mechanism unless their consciousness was actually there observing it.
1: Well, let me ask this, Doctor. You have a lot of colleagues, obviously, probably many of them, you know, in emergency rooms, surgeons, that kind of thing, people who have had people in this kind of circumstance. I'm sure many times, either to them or to the nurses attending them, these people come back and they're very talkative about what they experienced. Now, is it medical training that causes them to somehow dismiss what they're hearing, or are you aware that some of your colleagues have slowly become very interested in what they're hearing?
2: That's a great question. You know, when I started my research 17 years ago, it was typical that if the person who had a near-death experience returned to consciousness, returned to life, and started sharing it with the medical staff, most of the time they would seem to be rejected, ignored,
1: right.
2: Belittled even, and it was just frightening. Now, the good news, Art, is that this is a whole different era. In the modern era today, where near-death experience is so widely known, the healthcare team now generally has one or usually more people that are aware of near-death experiences, that know these happen and can embrace them for what they really are, and that was very real, lucid, organized experiences. So as a result of that, now more than ever, when people are sharing with their healthcare team, they're open, they're receptive, they're interested, they often have other people, and in fact, now more than ever, people that have nearly died will be asked very directly by their health team members, well, did you have an experience? Did anything
1: really?
2: Happen?
1: Really, really.
2: You were gone from us. And so, yeah, actually seeking it out, and that's exciting, because that was simply, I mean, how a generation changes things in terms of healthcare attitude toward near-death experiences. And it takes a lot of courage to share a near-death experience. I mean, think about it from their perspective. They nearly died. Can you imagine what's on their mind as they slowly come to recovery from nearly death?
1: Sure.
2: And yet to have the courage at that point in time, you know, where they may be suffering, miserable, hurting, and in pain, and yet to have be so convinced that their experience was significant and important in spite of all that on their mind and all they may be suffering, to go out of their way to share that with the healthcare team is absolutely amazing and courageous. And now more than ever, we're getting more and more accounts like that. And that's really, I think, probably nothing changes the healthcare team's attitude more than actually hearing these accounts from the people that had them. They know darn good and well that they were unconscious or clinically dead, and yet here are these people describing what the healthcare team was doing, saying, thinking, even if they were down the hall and far out of their room. And it doesn't take too much of that to make believers out of an unbelieving healthcare team.
1: Okay. Let me try this question. It seems to me that physicians, in their very, very long school and training and on the job training, are almost, now I have to be careful here, I guess, almost trained away from God. Is that a fair or unfair crack?
2: You know, I think that medicine is a very powerful, you know, medical training, but it's not an education. You don't really have that breadth of understanding. You don't learn in medical school or in your training about very important, very real issues like God. I mean, you sort of come away thinking that all that we are, all that we think, all that we could ever be is defined by biological functions, physiological processes, chemical synapses in neurons of the brain. And so much of your training leaves me and certainly I think virtually every other physician sort of with that wow feeling. All we are is an amazing biological being. And yet, you don't really understand that. You don't have that depth of training. You don't have that depth of openness in medical school training, that there is so much more to our...
3: 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Question everything.
2: Life. So much more that we are than physical bodies. I mean, you're sitting here, all your training is focused on us being the physical. Mm-hmm. And yet, my near-death experience suggests with powerful evidence that we are far, far more than our physical beings, than our physical presence.
1: Okay, well, that's kind of an answer from you. But I'm not sure it's an overall answer. In other words, physicians are trained in hard science, biology, everything about the human body, and most scientists, and I've interviewed many, many scientists, Doctor, I would say are not believers in God, to be frank. And
2: I think surveys have shown that, too, and I think the... And that's interesting. But you are correct. And not only from your I can imagine how many enormous number of scientists you've interviewed.
1: Yes.
2: And certainly other surveys, are consistent with that. That I think maybe people just sort of get so focused on the body and the physical self and how things can go wrong with the body and how they need to fix it that in some real way, in my opinion, they're overlooking the very big picture, and that is, there is more. There's a bigger picture. There's that vast afterlife, and there is an organization in order to that afterlife, and I firmly believe as part of that afterlife there is God.
1: Well, a lot of surgeons come out of the operating room just having done something quite miraculous, I'm sure, with the feeling that God didn't do that. I did. You know, that person
2: right. Yeah. That this we do have some physicians with a God complex. Run across that more than a few times in my life. Oh, good grief!
1: Yes.
2: And I think there's a lot of truth to that. And my path has been very different. In doing radiation oncology, I believe God is the great healer on the side of physicians that will let God be that presence.
1: I appreciate that. Hold on, Doctor. We'll be right back. This is Midnight in the Desert, Dr. Jeffrey Long.

0: Midnight in the Desert is a wild trip across the day's divisor. 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That's 1-952-225-5278.
1: Can any of you out there think of anything more important in terms of a question that we're discussing tonight? I certainly cannot. Dr. Long, you quote 9 lines of evidence from the Book of Evidence of the Afterlife. 9 lines of evidence?
2: That's correct so far. And research continuing to show even more. So these are all, and you're right, these are lines of evidence from my research that all converge on showing the reality of near-death experiences and its consistent message of an afterlife.
1: Do you want to rattle them off or just discuss some of them? I mean, can you sort of... Anything that claims to be evidence, you'll go right ahead.
2: Yeah, okay, sure. We'll rattle them off here. If it's taking too long, jump right in.
1: No. It's long-form radio.
2: Oh, okay. Well, certainly crystal clear consciousness occurs during near-death experiences. Now, Art, if you consider what happens during a cardiac arrest when the heart stops, of course, immediately when the heart stops beating, blood stops flowing to the brain.
1: Right.
2: 10 to 20 seconds after the blood stops flowing to the brain, the electroencephalogram, or EEG, which is a measure of brain electrical activity, goes absolutely flat. It should be absolutely impossible to have a conscious experience, and yet this is a time that people very often report out-of-body experiences, observing their own resuscitation at a time when we know during cardiac arrest, measured and lack of blood flow to the brain, consciousness should be measurably impossible to happen.
1: Right.
2: And we've talked a little bit about these out-of-body experiences where people observe their ongoing earthly events, and almost invariably, 97-98% of the time, what they observe is incredibly accurate, down to fine details, even if what they're observing is vastly far from their physical body and way beyond any possible physical sensory awareness. And that's absolutely beyond any possible medical explanation.
1: All right, let me only stop you there long enough to ask you if I deal a lot with, do a lot of shows about OBEs, you know, and I wonder if OBEs are pretty much the same when you have them in good health as when you have them near the end.
2: You know, I think they are, and I think that what makes them overlaps, what makes them similar, is they're describing realistic observations that are medically inexplicable. I think that's the critical overlap, and that's why they're so important to consider both of them together.
1: Okay.
2: But no question about that. I think there's a lot of similarity there, and that's what makes actually the study of both near-death experiences and OBEs not associated with NDEs so exciting.
1: They are.
2: So I'm sure we'll have more on that in future shows, and that'll be exciting. Certainly, we haven't gotten into this, but people, the blind, including those born totally blind, have described highly visual near-death experiences. We have some case reports of those. For someone born totally blind, Art, vision is unknown and unknowable and cannot be described in terms of the remaining 4 senses. I've tried that with someone born totally blind that had a visual NDE, and it's amazing. So that is certainly there.
1: All right, I'm sorry, I don't mean to keep stopping you, but I'm curious. If somebody born blind has an NDE, in what way do they describe their experience that differs from those who have sight, if at all?
2: Certainly. Yeah, that's a great question. Those born totally blind don't know vision. So the one I'm thinking about that I interviewed is Vicky is her name. In her age 22, she had a severe auto accident, and she was being driven home from a singing engagement. She was a professional singer,
1: right,
2: and had a bad auto accident by an intoxicated driver. But for the first time in her life that she saw herself, her consciousness was above her body in the emergency room, and she saw a body on the gurney down below, and it literally didn't register. She didn't understand who it was. And here's where it gets interesting. She didn't even know what she was seeing. Vision was so new to her until she correlated her sense of touch of her long hair and, interestingly, the pattern on a ring that her father had given her. Only when she correlated what she was seeing with vision for the first time in her life with those prior sensory awarenesses, then she realized that was her. What's also interesting is that vision was so unfamiliar to Vicky that she was terrified. I mean, this was outside of anything that she thought could ever happen to her, and it was very frightening. With Vicky, this is interesting. Many near-death experiencers describe vision that's 360-degree, and that's technically a two-dimensional term. It's actually wow. spherical. They simultaneously see, register, interpret, and understand visual things above them, below them, right, left, forward, and backward, all simultaneously. Now, that was Vicky, the blind-from-birth lady's experience, and in fact, even talking with her at length, she simply cannot understand why all the rest of us living our earthly life have, if you will, pie-shaped visions, why we don't see spherically. Because from her life experience, that's all there is. And she thought I was kidding when I told her we had a narrow field of vision.
1: That is absolutely astounding. Do other NDE experiencers with sight report the same 360-degree vista?
2: Oh, it's uncommon, but I have dozens and dozens of them altogether. That's not at all rare art. And again, it's that same kind of 360-degree vision. I mean, it's literally, you have to put yourself in their shoes. It's like our regular pie-shaped fields. You can sort of assimilate everything going on in front of you
1: wow.
2: because you can see it. But imagine these people with spherical vision. They're just as you're understanding and aware of what's in front of you, they're understanding and aware of what's behind them, left, right, up, down, all crystal clear, perfect vision, and all understanding it just as we would vision that lies in front of us. And that's, of course, typically not during the out-of-body experience. This is much more commonly, in fact, almost uniformly observed when they're in these unearthly realms. But this is just one of the myriad of examples from near-death experiences. Sensory awareness is typically vastly different from what we know during our earthly life. And you can imagine, I mean, how often have you had a dream where you had spherical vision? Well, if you're like me, never. So this is just one more example of how people are having content during their near-death experiences that is absolutely, literally unimaginable to the near-death experiencer until they absolutely had the experience and experienced it firsthand. So
1: the story of Vicky's story is absolutely astounding, and I wonder how you

0: And here she is describing things like so many other near-death experiencers, seeing deceased beings, light, things that she had were outside of her experience. I mean, it's always fascinating to talk to people in person, especially Vicki, and just hear that ongoing sense of awe and fascination and wonder in their voice as they recount their experience again. I mean, every instinct I have as a researcher is, wow, that's real off the scale when people share like that.
1: I agree with you, off the scale. Now, please continue. Anyway, there are 9 of them, I guess.
0: Sure. Yep. We got another one, as we talked about this briefly before, is near-death experiences under general anesthesia. During general anesthesia, you're not just unconscious, you're comatose. I mean, you can literally perform huge bodily surgery without you feeling it and never having any sensory awareness at all. And yet, due to either complications of the surgery or the anesthesia or the pre-existing illness or injury that led to the surgery, I'll bet I have probably around 100 near-death experiences at this point that occurred under general anesthesia. And remarkably, they have the same elements, the same type of experience. And a key survey question that I ask in my survey is about their level of consciousness and alertness during the experience.
1: Right.
0: Now, surely, Art, if that anesthesia modified their consciousness at all, you would expect them to have less consciousness and alertness than people that had near-death experiences that was caused by other things.
1: Right.
0: And remarkably, in response to that survey question, the people that had near-death experiences under general anesthesia had exactly the same amount of consciousness and alertness during their experience as all other near-death experiencers. Even those powerful, powerful medications that do the safe and effective modern-day general anesthesia cannot modify that alertness, typically higher level of consciousness and alertness that near-death experiencers have. I mean, you could just stop right there and say, hey, skeptics, that pretty much eliminates any possibility that near-death experiences are due to brain function right there.
1: All right, let me again stop you. I'm so sorry about this, but I can't help myself. There are scientists who claim that with electrical stimulation of the right part of the brain, they can reproduce an NDE. You're aware of that claim, right?
0: Yeah, the researcher, main one that's known for that is a guy named Blonky from Europe.
1: Blonky.
0: I might address that. And it certainly, that's frankly, Art, that's a little bit of an urban myth. I mean, these experiments were started with Wilder Penfield, a neurosurgeon of some decades ago. One thing that amazingly was reported in relatively recently in a prominent journal was you actually stimulate the part of the brain while the people are awake. Now, that sounds like it would hurt. It doesn't.
1: No.
0: Because the brain has no pain senses. And
1: right.
0: In fact, because the brain has no sensory pain fibers, you can do these types of things, and they actually can map the source in the brain where they're having seizures. So they can try to treat seizures in certain patients. So that's why a common medical indication for stimulating the brain electrically. But this isn't that rare of a procedure, and out of the vast number of people that have had this procedure, there was only one relatively recent case report where the person sort of had a sense that one of their legs rose up. I mean, it wasn't an out-of-body experience, or consciousness didn't separate from the body. But geez, Art, you've talked to so many people that have had near-death experiences. How many people describe, my torso and arm stayed in place in my head, but by golly, my leg raised up?
1: Nobody.
0: I mean, yeah, no, me neither.
1: I don't mean to be coming at you as a skeptic, Doctor. I'm just trying to challenge you.
0: Oh, yeah.
1: Because I'm on your side all the way, but I'm trying to throw you all the meat I can in terms of challenge.
0: And actually, I greatly appreciate that, because lots of your listeners are going to be asking the same questions, because these studies have been widely, and I probably should have brought that up on my own, because it's such a common concern that people have. But this is nothing. I mean, like a legs raising up. I mean, even in out-of-body experiences, you know, that's extraordinarily rare to non-existent. So what they were observing was undoubtedly some type of illusory thing. It wasn't even a real out-of-body experience. And even Wilder Penfield, with his extensive research, who did much more electrical stimulation of the brain decades ago, and I've looked over this and other researchers have, really never reproduced any element of a near-death experience. So an electrical stimulation of the brain reproducing an NDE is an urban myth, hands down.

0: close.
1: All right.
0: But here's another one. We also talked briefly in passing about a life review. This is one of the more fascinating things to me during a near-death experience. In a life review, they may see a part or even all of their prior life. I mean, can you imagine? They're unconscious for minutes, maybe even, you know, it tops an hour or two, and yet here they are reviewing years and typically decades of all of the events of their prior life. And in fact, some of these life reviews are so detailed that they're not only seeing how they interacted with prior people throughout all their prior life, but they actually literally become aware of, understand, and feel what the person that they interacted with felt like at the time they were interacting with them, for good or for ill, whether this was, whether this was making them feel uncomfortable or angry or joyous. All that they ever did when they interacted with everybody, they can become aware of during these life reviews. Absolutely astounding and an excellent example of the enormously accelerated consciousness that occurs during near-death experiences.
1: I think that a life review, Doctor, is absolutely terrifying.
0: Oh, well, hey, I got some great news for you, and you know, lots of other people feel that way. Here's the great news. I sort of felt that way, too. I remember years and years ago I started reading about these, and I'm sure I'm not alone in saying, uh-oh, I've done some things I'm not proud of in my life.
1: That's
0: well,
1: right.
0: Here's the but that's true for all of us, Art. The good news is that even though you're seeing all of your prior life, and often there's another being present in this unearthly realm where this is going on, the great news is there's essentially never a sense of judgment. In other words, you're seeing your life, your prior life, as if to learn, understand, and maybe live the rest of your life better when you return to your earthly life. But there's essentially never any external sense of judgment by other people around you. I cannot even recall a single near-death experience where they felt damned or condemned or felt that they were, you know, in big trouble for the rest of eternity because of what they saw in their life review. And in fact, on the positive side, the life review can be among the most powerfully positive transformative aspects of the near-death experience. I mean, people that have a life review come back often as changed people. They're aware in a way that none of the rest of us could be how their actions affect other people for good or for ill. And you can imagine, if you've seen that, they're going to go out of their way more than ever for the rest of their life to treat other people lovingly, compassionately, because they've seen what their actions mean to them.
1: Right. Well, in some ways, that seems unfair, Doctor. Hold tight. In other words, they've got a chance to see what they did. And by the way, judgment of oneself is probably more terrifying than, well, maybe not. Anyway, we'll be back. Yeah.

0: It's not radio, but it is what's next, exclusively on the Dark Matter Digital Network, Midnight in the Desert, with Art Bell. Now, here's Art.
1: Played that to remind myself to ask about reincarnation, which I will. Not that I expect it's anything revealed by NDEs. It seems to me, Dr. Long, that judgment of oneself probably is going to be harsher than, I don't know, you'd expect from a fair and compassionate God. Judging yourself would be rough.
2: Yeah, you know what? Oh, yeah, it is. I mean, very often people are mortified by what they see during their life review. I mean, you know, I think so many of us, myself included, you live life and you don't even really stop to think about what you're doing or how you're interacting,
1: right,
2: how it affects other people. And when you see that vividly, no escaping it, all of it in its entirety, comprehensively throughout your prior life, and especially when you're in this unearthly realm or this overwhelming sense of peace and love, it's horrifying to see how your life so vividly deviated from that love and that peace and that serenity that's so typical in the afterlife. And, mm-hmm. and it's, you know, makes it, you know, perhaps all the more difficult to confront what you've done in your, all the years of your prior life.
1: All right. A lot of people believe in reincarnation. Is there probably nothing in NDEs to suggest either way with respect to reincarnation, because it seems like it would be later in the full experience, so to speak, but I'll ask anyway.
2: Yeah, well, you know what? That's a real good question. And in my most recent survey, we start to delve into questions like that. Great minds think alike, if I might flatter myself, Art, but I actually ask directly. The survey question I ask of near-death experiencers is, during your experience, did you encounter any specific information or awareness that you did or did not exist prior to this lifetime?
1: Yes.
2: Reincarnation, in other words, an existent. Well, this allows narrative responses, so all responses basically are in the answering affirmative. Yes, they did encounter, during their NDE, awareness they existed prior to this lifetime. In Art, a very surprising 27% answered yes. So only 7% uncertain. So there seems to be a fairly significant percentage of people that have near-death experiences that part of what they go through includes that awareness that we did exist, this lifetime is not the sole totality of our existence, that we had that past and apparently would likely have all that, a future experience. So that's a very this is certainly nothing I expected when I set up the survey question. So and the narrative responses corroborate this too. You know, certainly many people describe some remarkable past lives remembrances. So interesting, near-death experience evidence now starting to point to some evidence that the reincarnation may be a reality too.
1: Remarkable. All right, I get messages as I do the program. Radar Man has sent me one and says, please ask the doctor the following. During NDEs in which the subject meets loved ones or people that they know, there are cases in which the people they met are currently alive, or are they always deceased at the time?
2: Wow, great question, Radar Man. And I actually studied that formally as part of my research. The interesting thing is that any dream, hallucination, or any outside of near-death experiences, any altered consciousness involves encountering people that are alive at the time. I mean, if you have a dream or hallucination, you may recall, for example, the bank teller you did business that day with, a family
1: right.
2: member you said hi to before you headed to your bed and had your dream or what. But in near-death experiences, I've looked specifically in another major research project, looked at the same, and both of us found an identical conclusion, and that is only 4% of people in near-death experiences are alive at the time of the experience. 96% of the people are deceased, and that's just simply not something you'll find in any other altered human consciousness experience.
1: All right.
2: And what's even more interesting is we have a number of these near-death experiences that have been reported where they may encounter people during their near-death experience they thought that they were alive. And they only after they recover from their close brush with death, they realize that that person had died shortly before they had their near-death experience, and they didn't know it until they had their near-death experience and encountered the deceased. So, again, some remarkable evidence from that angle, too.
1: Okay, again, through what we call the wormhole, Joe says, does he believe that one day we might develop the technology to travel at will in and out of the NDE realm?
2: Wow, that's a great question, Joe.
1: Yes, it is.
2: Certainly what they describe in the afterlife realm is so technologically overwhelmingly advanced compared to what we have on Earth that it almost seems unimaginable. And yet I'm a great believer in the human spirit. I'm a great believer in all of us, slowly humanity moving toward that technological increased awareness. And I think it's distinctly possible that we may someday converge through technology or through human understanding or growth in a variety of ways world globally, that we may end up potentially being aware of and potentially even interacting in a way we cannot even conceive of now with this overwhelming, blissful, loving, peaceful, what we call afterlife, which is perhaps another perspective as a simply a part of the greater reality that we're just not often aware of.
1: Do you ever feel, Doctor, that this is an area that we ought not be tampering in? In other words, this is an area reserved for, that great question of what comes next, and we have no business inquiring into or tampering in this area.
2: That is an awesome question. I've spent a large amount of time considering my research and wondering if we are learning about something, becoming aware of something that we're not supposed to know about. I mean, clearly on Earth, as you go through your earthly life like me, you don't become aware of an afterlife, of all that's there in the afterlife, your deceased loved ones, the beauty, the wonder, the peace, the love that seems to rule there. And I've reflected on that. Is this really the right thing for me to be doing, to try to bridge that gap, to help people to understand that that's a reality and understand a little bit about the afterlife? And after a great deal of wrestling with that question, I've decided, yes, I think that really is the right thing. I think the afterlife is revealing itself in bits and pieces to us, more dramatically in near-death experiences, I think more subtly during the life experiences that probably each and every one of us has. And I think that's just part of the way things are in our earthly life. I mean, it seems to be, if you will, a part of humankind's meaning and purpose is to continue to grow closer to that source, that afterlife.
1: So you're not worried, Doctor,
2: area where we came from,
1: that when you get to the pearly gates, they're going to say, aha, Dr. Long, wrong floor. You want to punch sub-level 94.
2: The universe is ruled by love. We're okay.
1: All right. Stay right there. This is Midnight in the Desert. I'm Art Bell.

0: the Kingdom of Nye in the high desert. This is Midnight in the Desert with Art Bell. Please ring Art's Bell at 1-952-225-5278. That's 1-952-CALL-ART.
1: All right, let's rock and roll. I'm going to begin to open the lines, everybody. So here it is in brief form. The public number, you're welcome to call. Area code 1 and then area code 952-225-5278. In addition, we have the ability for you to come on with Skype. And the way that works is if you've got a, smartphone of some sort, you put Skype on your phone. Then when you call, you can sound like $1 million. Actually, you can sound like you're right here in the studio. So by all means, download Skype onto your smartphone and then add us. That's all you have to do. We don't have to respond in any way. All you have to do is add us. That means the following. You go to the little plus sign on Skype, as in add a contact. And you put in, if you're in North America, MITD 51, as in Midnight in the Desert 51. That's North America, America and Canada. Anywhere else in the world, you're also welcome to join us via Skype. Take that same smartphone we just talked about and enter MITD 55. That's worldwide, MITD 55, and then we'll appear in your contact list. You can just punch it up and away you go. Once again, Dr. Long, welcome back. And yet another question from Mark through the wormhole. To settle a debate, can the chemical DMT account for an NDE, and what is DMT?
2: Yeah, DMT is a psychoactive drug, dimethyl, and then it gets into polysyllabic wording after that, but DMT has been studied as a hallucinogen. Some researchers are thinking that its use under controlled clinical circumstances may reproduce some elements of near-death experiences. I've actually been in communication with some researchers that have used that formally in investigation studies. Certainly it can induce a sense of great peaceful feeling, can sort of create a sense of a mystical feeling, but does DMT reproduce near-death experiences? Absolutely not. I have yet to encounter a DMT experience that significantly reproduced any typical near-death experience. So while I think it's intriguing, there doesn't seem to be much overlap, and that's actually true of other psychoactive, or if you will, brain-acting chemicals. They can certainly create some superficialities that somewhat resemble a near-death experience, but no chemical can reproducibly cause anything like a near-death experience.
1: Gotcha.
2: Unless it causes clinical death.
1: All right. Do you have any reports, and this is a big one, of negative NDEs?
2: Oh, we sure do. And then in the scholarly literature, they're referred to as frightening because certainly that's the dominant emotion, obviously, in these types of experiences. And I've actually investigated that myself. Out of the 4,000 near-death experiences I have, certainly there's a small percentage where there's a portion, not all of the near-death experience, but a portion of it where the dominant emotion was fright. And that can be due to a wide variety of things, the unfamiliarity of the experience, etc.
1: Of course.
2: I think what most people are thinking about when they think about a negative or frightening experience is our experiences that are objectively frightening. In other words, they're literally in a hellish realm. Hellish experiences are, of course, objectively frightening. And I only have about, of all the 4,000 near-death experiences I have, we only have about 1% that were truly hellish in part or in all of the experience. And in looking in that group of experiences, it's very interesting. Certainly it's some of the most frightening stuff, Art, that I've ever read in my life. I mean, you can read fictional, frightening things, go to frightening movies, but some of what is described in these hellish NDEs is literally off the scale in terms of being spooky. Now, the important thing, I think, to take home with this is that even if people have such a horrific experience, that doesn't necessarily lead to them coming back believing they're condemned or they've been especially bad people. Very often, people that have these types of experiences come back and say, ultimately, often months to years later after they've had a chance to learn from it. But many of these people come, if not most, come back and say, you know, I needed an experience like that to learn some things, to let go of that anger, guilt, resentments, and really live the rest of my life with that much less of an issue than it was before the experience.
1: I know. It doesn't seem fair, Doctor. Doesn't seem fair. In other words, some small portion of people get this experience and get to reshape their life and then presumably get a better outcome next time they exit.
2: Well, you know, don't forget these types of dramatic life changes are, and that's a good point, but these kind of dramatic life changes and sort of a renewed desire to continue living your life in love and compassion and peacefully is very commonly observed in people that have the typical pleasant, blissful experiences. Mm. So there's a real overlap in what we call the after effects of near-death experience for those that have had the frightening, hellish experiences and those that have had the blissful experiences. It's like all roads lead to Rome. All of these paths for the unique individuals that they are seem to be important to them for that point in time in their life to help point them the proper way, the proper path.
1: All right. I have more questions, but I have hogged you, and a lot of people want to talk to you. So if you wouldn't mind, we're going to take some calls. And here we
2: Let's
1: go.
2: Let's dive right in, Art.
1: All right. Here we go. The water in Toronto, Canada. Hello.
3: Hello, Art.
1: Yes.
3: Bernard here. It's, hi, Dr. Long. I have a very unusual story that took place about 12 years ago. I was extremely sick. I had mononucleosis, flu, pneumonia. And this was during the SARS crisis in the hospital, so my family doctor was afraid to have me admitted lest I get SARS and die. So she gave me medication, told me to get plenty of bed rest. I'd never felt sicker in my life before or since. And it was February. It was a darkened room. And I thought I was going to die. And I thought, where would I want to be right now? So I visualized a place I know very, very well, my aunt's living room in Hawaii, just on the big island by the sea. And I just let myself start to go towards that image of myself lying on her living room floor beside a lanai where I could, where I did many times before. At one point, I could start smelling the ocean. I could hear birds. I could hear waves. And I could feel the ocean breeze. The place faces due west, so I could feel the breeze. And I felt myself, I can't put it into words, but I felt myself kind of sliding over there. And it became more real, and where I was in bed, sick, was less real.
1: Wow.
3: And at one point I thought, well, this must be what it's like to die. This is, you know, I heard different stories, different renditions of it, and I thought, well, maybe for me this is what happens, sort of the angel of death or the angel of mercy gives you one last nice thing you can do and lets you sort of have a little fantasy, and then you slip off. And I was pretty convinced that if I'd let go completely, I would have gone somewhere. And it wasn't awful. It was really pleasant. I love Hawaii. It's my favorite place in the world. And I got scared. And I think I let go pretty much about until maybe 10-15% of me was still hanging on. And I thought, okay, maybe this is a trick of the devil. Maybe something's going on here. I'm going to die. My wife's going to be upset. And I started to move around and wake up, open my eyes and look around, took some breaths, flipped the light on in the room, and I just lay there and thought about the experience. 10 minutes later, my aunt, who, by the way, Art, introduced me to your show in the mid-90s, she's a very open-minded person, she called 10 minutes later. My wife came running up the stairs. It's your Aunt Janet. Bernard, did you just try to materialize yourself on my living room floor?
1: Wow.
3: Jeez. And I said I wasn't trying to. I was just thinking that's where I really wanted to be right at that moment. And she said, well, I was washing the dishes. It's an open concept room. And she was on the other side of the house, and she could see lights twinkling on the floor, right where I imagined myself being. And she said it looked something like the twinkly little lights you'd see in a Star Trek transporter, along with little blue flashing lights. And she said, I saw you materializing. And I just, my mouth was open. I thought, what's going to happen? I thought you were really going to do it. And then all of a sudden, boom, you faded out. And I waited for another 5 or 6, 10 minutes. And I decided to call you and see if I was hallucinating or if you really did it yourself.
1: That's some story, caller.
3: That's some experience, Art. And it's kind of been haunting me. So I don't know what that was. Was that a near-death experience? Was it translocation? Was it an out-of-body experience? I've asked a few people. I haven't told many people the story.
1: But I don't know if it's really easy to, you know, put a name to it. But, Doctor, what do you think?
4: Yeah, that's probably in the realm of, you know, it doesn't sound like an imminent loss of consciousness or something like that. So I put that more into an out-of-body experience. But that's an extremely rare and extremely important experience you're describing there. I mean, that was verifiable both in terms of the time it occurred and the location.
1: I'll say.
4: And that's an extremely important experience. I mean, good gosh, how evidential could you get for the reality of it?
1: Extraordinary. Absolutely extraordinary.
4: Really, you know, it just shows how, you know, wow. So thanks for sharing that, Bernard. That's, you know, something that I hope you share widely, because I think that's more people need to hear about that. That's one of the more, and I've studied literally thousands of out-of-body experiences over the years, and that's one of the more remarkable I've heard.
1: It is.
4: So thank you.
1: All right. Katarina, hello. You're on the air with Dr. Long.
5: Hi, Art. Can you hear me well?
1: I hear you. Get good and close to the microphone on your computer.
5: All right. Let me turn the volume up as well. Can you hear me better?
1: Yeah. Go ahead.
5: Okay. I moved to Pahrump several years ago from Kentucky, where I had a near-death experience at age 21 from taking birth control pills. I was adopted, and I didn't know that the family had a history of brain aneurysms that they died from. So when I was taking these birth control pills, I developed severe headaches. And to make a long story short, I died and was dead for about 10 minutes. And while I was dead, I saw several things and asked to see several things in that state of being. One thing that I experienced, and I asked to understand this, was when the pin dot of light that came down for me that was calling me to go towards it, I noticed that there was shadows being cast upon what I can only describe as pods or holding units for many screaming, moaning entities that were, I guess, it wasn't hell, but as I've talked to many ministers and rabbis and priests, they more or less confirmed that it would be what would be called purgatory.
1: Yeah, I was going to say it didn't sound like heaven.
5: Yeah, and I asked to experience, why are they screaming? So I was taken to one of these little pods, as I called it, and placed inside of it. And as soon as I was placed inside, there was no sound, there was no voices, there was nothing. Everything was black, everything was silent. And after a few seconds, I could understand why they were screaming. So I asked, I said, dear Father, if it's meant for me to stay here, you know, there's not anything I can do about it, but I would much rather be out in, you know, in heaven. So the pod at that time was opened up, and I saw the pin dot of light while I could clearly hear the people that were in the other, or their spirits that was in the other pods, screaming and crying for help. And so I was then heading towards the light. And I saw many things while I was on my way. I reached a golden double gate that had these beings I can only describe as it had the head of a lion, the torso of a man, and the lower part looked more like a lion because it had kind of a lion's tail or a bull's tail. It had the tip of it was a fur or whatever. And they went to the center of the double doors and opened them. And I remember that the being that was with me, my spirit guide, whatever you want to call him, and I walked through this gate, and I remember we were so small. We were about the size of an ant. But as soon as we walked through the gates, I remember seeing this beautiful garden and this city on a hill. And I know that sounds like former President Reagan, but there really was a city on the hill where all this light was coming from. And I told my guide, I want to go there. So we crossed over this crystal lake. And as we were crossing over, I looked down and I noticed that I didn't have a body. And I distinctly remember laughing and saying, oh, I must be dead. I don't have a body. And we continued on up to the hill and went through another gate. And I remember the angels singing and hearing people talking. And I still wanted to go to the source of the light. To me, that was God. I was always raised in the church, and that was my reference for who the light was.
1: Sure. And something pulled you back?
5: No. I went all the way to where the light came from, behind this curtain that was gently blowing. And I said, I don't want to stay here. And I was told it was not my time, that I had a purpose here on earth. The next thing I remember is I was taken to a library facility where there was a projector showing me these slides or videos of things to happen in my future. I never had a past life review. I was only shown my future. And everything I was shown, which started out very slowly and it increased to a blur, everything they showed me came to pass. I have no explanation except what a wonderful blessing it has been to my life since I've come back.
1: I understand completely, and I really thank you for that story.
5: Oh, you're welcome.
1: Incredible.
5: And I have my book on Amazon. It's Yes, Virginia, There Is a Heaven.
1: Oh, you wrote a book. Okay. Excellent. All right. Thank you very much.
5: Anniversary. Right. Thank you.
1: Thank you. Take care. Another really, really remarkable story, Doctor.
4: Yeah, it really is. Very typical that they're told it's not your time, often by, you know, a spiritual being there, and that there is purpose of their earthly life. I hear that over and over in near-death experience accounts, and I think that's a hugely important message to all of us. And by the way, the descriptions there were scenes from the future, and I just pulled up our most recent survey data. It's unusual but not rare. In my most recent survey, I asked directly, did scenes from the future come to you? And 5.7% of people that had a near-death experience said they saw scenes from the world's future, and another 9% said scenes from my personal future. So, again, unusual but not rare, and remarkable to think that they may have evidential observations of that which may come to pass on this earth.
1: Wow. That's just a wow. I don't know what else to say. Both those stories that we got, just amazing. Incredible stuff. I'm Art Bell, and this, of course, is Midnight in the Desert.

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1: My guest is Dr. Jeffrey Long. We're discussing NDEs, near-death experiences, and if it gets more interesting than this, I'm not really sure how that happens. Doctor, welcome back.
2: Yeah, welcome back to this fascinating show, Art.
1: It really is a fascinating show. Okay, so here's a question with a little humor, maybe, or maybe it's not humor at all, from Tracy through the wormhole. Hi, Art. I've always wondered, if people die drunk or high, do they stay that way in the hereafter? I've always had a fear of dying drunk.
2: Oh, that's a good one. Well, Tracy, that's interesting. We have a number of near-death, I mean, a fairly large number of near-death experiences where the life-threatening event was alcohol overdose, intoxication, if you will, or right. illicit drug overdose or intoxication. Especially the most lethal ones are the narcotic-type drugs where mm-hmm. an overdose can suppress and even stop respiration or your breathing, if you will, and cause a life-threatening event, a near-death experience. In essentially every near-death experience that I can call that occurred as a result of such circumstances, the person describing what happened in the NDE makes a note that they were no longer drunk, they were no longer impaired, they could think clearly, crystal clearly, even more clearly than they could typically in their earthly everyday life. So it seems that the consciousness that survives bodily death, again, isn't modified by the anesthesias you might be on, the drugs or that you've taken even illicitly. The consciousness seems to be crystal clear, lucid, and unmodified by mm-hmm. all those other things that we normally think would affect brain function.
1: That's all right.
2: Good news.
1: Let's go outside the country somewhere. Carl, I believe it is. Carl?
3: Yes, this is Carl from South Africa.
1: Hello there.
3: I have a question for Dr. Long.
1: Yes.
2: Yes.
3: Doctor, have you, in your studies, have you ever come across the concept of soul recycling?
1: Reincarnation.
2: Yeah, I think that, Carl, is that like reincarnation? In other words, someone dies, the soul leaves their physical body, and then that same personality, that same soul, if you will, that represents or that was that person, enters another physical body later on in like reincarnation? Is that what you're asking?
3: That's what I'm asking, but it's with a little twist at the end where there's a third party that's in control of the whole process, where they are in control of the recycling, where they actually wipe the memory of the soul and then after wiping the memory put them back into whichever body they choose to.
2: Oh, you know, that's interesting because we do have some near-death experiencers that share their existence in an afterlife prior to being born, prior to being living in our earthly life. And all of these descriptions describe that it's a voluntary process. In other words, if you will, pre-mortal existence before birth, very often they'll describe a description of being born to particular parents in particular circumstances, often with the goal that this seems to be the life in which they can best learn their lessons, or lessons that they need to learn through their earthly life. So I see no evidence whatsoever that there's a third party who's sort of controlling this or affecting people's soul going into that. If there's one thing that seems to be an overwhelmingly common theme in my near-death experience research, it's a sense in the afterlife that we have free choice, free will. In other words, we seem to be incredibly free to choose to be what we will be, what we do, and that includes what, if you will, the earthly life we incarnate into.
3: Mm-hmm. All right. Thank you very
1: All right.
3: much.
1: Right. Thank you very
2: okay,
1: much.
2: Thank you.
1: And take care. To the phone. Hello there.
4: Hey, Art. It's Tom from Florida.
1: Yes, hello.
4: Dr. Long. Hey, how you doing, Dr. Long?
2: Yeah.
4: My question was kind of answered maybe a little bit earlier with the gentleman who started to appear to his aunt. I was going to ask if how often is it counted that living people actually during the time of the NDE, living people encounter that relative appearing to them as have is, I'm sorry, go ahead.
2: Yeah, that's an interesting thing. One thing that makes me think about this are what's called shared near-death experiences, and that's analogous to this, and I think an important point to make here. I have a series, I'm up to 14 now, where there were two or more people that had simultaneous life-threatening events, and remarkably, these two individuals are aware of each other, interact with each other. Both of them seem to be having a near-death experience. For example, one of the very first of the experiences that are shared near-death experiences I ever got was a guy and his fiance involved in a very bad car wreck, and they went up in an out-of-body experience hand in hand, and they went up and met some spiritual beings who they felt great love and compassion, but they told the two of them that the gentleman was going to return to earthly life. He wasn't really fully dead, but his fiance had died and would not be able to return to earthly life, and these spiritual beings reached out and separated the handhold that they had and led his fiance down toward the light.
1: Ooh.
2: And then the guy vividly describes waking up in the car, returning to consciousness, and even with his eyes closed, even with not being aware of anything else going on, he knew immediately that his fiance right beside him was dead because he had experienced that.
1: That's astounding.
2: A shared near-death experience. Yeah, and that's we've got, like I say, a series of 14 of them, astounding things like that, and often shared near-death experiences with people that they didn't even know were having a life-threatening event at the time they did. And so this is certainly a part of the evidence of the reality of near-death experience, and I think that's analogous to some of the other things we've been talking about tonight.
1: Oof. All right. Winnipeg, Manitoba, I believe.
5: Yes, sir. This is Greg. How are you guys tonight?
1: Fine.
5: Excellent. Super. Okay, I had a experience a long time ago after a relationship I had with a female that I was with for a long time, and I was kind of in a depressed state. And this isn't the NDE out of body experience that I had, but it ties into what that other caller from Hawaii said about what his aunt had said about seeing him, and it was very similar to what I had seen. So I'm just going to collaborate that. And then the other thing was collaborating with the blind patient that you had said I had exactly the same experience. So anyways, I was laying in bed and I was upset, and all of a sudden I felt the voice of God speak to me, and it was odd, and I don't know like exactly how to explain it, but I remember the voice, and it said, "Wake, get up from your bed, move to the door, and you're going to see an angel." And I seen like what the guy was describing, and I fell backwards, like just completely fell backwards, but it felt like I fell into like pillows or like air or clouds or something. Mm. But I didn't get knocked out. It just put me into like a shock state. Okay, so that was the first thing that had happened that's similar to what that guy said. It was kind of odd. But anyways, the second time was later on in a different part of life for me. I was in like a stage where I was DJing in the rave scene culture, and me and a friend had experimented like just like at a time with nitrous oxide and ketamine at the same time.
1: Mm.
5: And I was on more than I've had many NDEs in my life, and I'm not going to go into any of them because there's so many it's overwhelming, but this one was the one that was like that I had to call in because of that blind caller that you said, or that blind patient that you had called in. The experience was I took more than 100, probably about 150 milligrams of ketamine and a whole lot of nitrous. I'm not even sure how much. And me and my friend, we both did that. And while I did that, I did it to the drop of the bass line on some headphones that I had on. I skyrocketed out of like totally out of like existence in a sense, conscious existence, like we experience every day on Earth. And then basically what happened is I seen the valley and the shadow of death, and it was a totally tranquil place. And then all of a sudden, that was a split second. There was no white light. I entered this realm, like exactly like the experience that the woman had, that wasn't like a pie shape, you know, tunnel vision that we all go through every day in our normal everyday life. And it was like you had a million eyes all around your head, and you could see like in every single direction. And I was trying to turn and look around, and I could see it was like a screensaver.
1: Well, if you had 360-degree vision, you shouldn't have to turn to see anything.
5: No, but then at the very moment where I realized where I was, I heard the same voice of what I choose to believe now, that is the voice of God, say to me that he said, because you've mixed this music with these molecules in exactly the same sequence, you are a professional DJ.
1: What he should have said is, don't do drugs. Oh, my goodness. All right, let's go to Skype. Celestial, you're on the air.
6: Hi, Art Roswell. This is Celestial from Montana. Sorry, I was a little shoken for a second about the NDE shared, and I'll get to it regarding my brother in a moment. I'll talk about mine in a second. So when I was 14, I'm 41 now, I had...
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6: A tumor in the palm of my left hand. They didn't know if it was cancerous or not, and they had let it go on for a couple years, but it started to attach itself to the nerve endings in my hand, so they wanted to do surgery on it to remove it because it was giving me pain. So I went under surgery, and I remember going to the doctors, going under surgery, everything else. The last thing I remember before I went under anesthesia was they told me to count backwards from 100, and I hit 99, and the next thing I remember was I was in white. Everything was white, and mm-hmm. It was bright. And I saw my grandfather, which was completely bizarre to me because he had died 2 years before that. And I was freaked out because I didn't know. I actually was sitting there thinking, am I alive? Am I dead? What is going on? Why am I seeing my grandpa? And he looked very concerned. Like, he came running up to me in this bright white light. And the next thing is right behind him, what looked like Jesus in the typical form of Jesus came running up, and they both grabbed me around my shoulders and they looked freaked out. And I'm like, oh my gosh, Grandpa, I'm so happy to see you. And they're like, you're not supposed to be here. You're not supposed to be here. You need to go. And I was like, no, don't go. I miss you. I miss our adventures. And they grabbed me and they smiled and they turned me around and they spun me and they shoved me really hard into even a brighter light. And I'm like, why are you making me go? And they shoved me so hard and I stumbled forward, and what the brighter white light turned into the clock on the wall across from my bed in my recovery room.
1: Wow.
6: And I was like, what? And I still, like, what came into focus was the clock, and what I could see out of the peripheral vision on my right side was a nurse, but I couldn't turn my head. I couldn't get my whole body to respond, and I could see her looking really concerned next to my head. And I'm like, why is this chick talking? I don't know what she's talking about. And I sort of drifted in and out, and next thing I know, she's on the other side of me. And then she came around the other side, and I'm like, why can I see her mouth moving, but I don't know what she's saying? And finally, I could hear what she's talking about, and apparently I had flatlined on the table, and my surgery was supposed to be 45 minutes, and I was out for 2.5 hours, and I flatlined, and they brought me back, and when they brought me back, I was conscious, but I was staring, but not responding, to the clock on the wall for 45 minutes.
1: Wow, we're going to have to hold it there because we've got a break. Doctor, just amazing, amazing, amazing stories, one after another after another. And with your collection, I guess you're used to that. This is Midnight in the Desert. I'm Art Bell, rocking on through the night.

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1: Well, okay. Here's Rhonda in Arizona. Even though we covered this, it's worth asking. Art, I've been an ER nurse for 15 years, and I want to say that I feel that times have changed, in that many people in the medical field now do talk about NDEs. Doctor, do you find this to be the case in your research?
2: Oh, no question about it. I agree with Rhonda. 17 years ago, when I started my NDE website, I literally did not include my name on it. I didn't want any of my medical colleagues to find me by an internet search. But
1: right.
2: I mean, it was that secret. I literally operated in secret for years because of my concern about people having negative judgments about what I was doing. Oh, that was long ago and far away. Now I talk openly with my colleagues. They're fascinated. Most doctors I talk to and share the evidence that I've shared on this show get it. They understand, especially physicians, I think, grasp that there's no way medicine can explain these remarkable lines of evidence we've discussed on the show. There's nothing medically that can explain a near-death experience.
1: Understood. With NDEs, people often have a choice to stay or come back to Earth, I guess. And if it is as good a feeling as they say, then why is it people choose to return?
2: And that's a great question. The significant majority of people, and it's often near the end of their near-death experience, often in these unearthly, beautiful, what's often called heavenly realms, people don't want to go back to their earthly life. You know, think about that. This is their earthly life that is so familiar to them, that they've lived years, typically decades, and yet here they are in this unearthly realm of beauty, love. They literally feel that the afterlife realm is their real home, that that's where they belong, and they want to stay there. So no matter what family they have, their familial connections, loving connections with people on Earth, the great majority of people that have that choice, that are given that choice, at least initially, don't want to go back to their earthly life. They want to stay there in that unearthly, beautiful realm. Ultimately, they do generally choose to return to their earthly life, but there's often some discussion. It may take some persuasion. In fact, sometimes we have a small series of near-death experiences where these spiritual beings that are typically with them at this time will show them, okay, basically as if to say, okay, suppose you do stay here. Suppose you do not return to your earthly life. Here's what happens next. And they'll be shown their own funeral. And it is gripping, the reality that we see when they're shown. And we talked about how they can sometimes be aware of future events.
1: That's right.
2: Well, this is what they would see if they choose not to return to their earthly life. And it just gives me chills, Art, to read some of these accounts. For example, one person vividly described their own funeral, their friends, family, loved ones, enormously grieving and in tears. And yet, here were a couple of the two-year-old relatives that he had, a couple of them laughing and kind of giggling because they didn't understand it was a funeral. They didn't understand that somebody died. How's that for a gripping reality? And that's what people describe over and over. And typically when people see their own funeral and its impact on the people they love, they'll grudgingly choose to return to life and fight to recover from what nearly killed them.
1: Okay. Simon, again on the computer through the wormhole, asks, Art, please, ask the doctor about the guy you know. He means John Lear, who has haunted me for years and years and years. John Lear came on the program and said, Art, I've got an insight, and that is, if you die, if you have an NDE, don't go to the light. It's a trick. Go to the darkness. And the talk show curse goes on, John, for saying that to me, because I've never been able to get it out of my head.
2: Okay. Well, I'll be glad to address that, Art. After studying over 4,000 near-death experiences, I find absolutely nothing that suggests that that's a reality. If you're having a near-death experience, when the light's encountered, it's typically not just an ordinary earthly light. You feel drawn to it, attracted. You have a sense of that overwhelming love, peace, and compassion. I mean, it literally seems a part of you. It seems like where you came from before your earthly life and life, and where you're delighted to return to when your earthly life ends. But there is not a shred of evidence that says you should go to the darkness. I don't think people need to live in fear about making a wrong decision. The universe is overwhelmingly ruled by love and peace, and I think we all in the afterlife will have a choice. We can make amends, we can choose to make a right decision, and I have to disagree with John Lear. There's nothing in my research, nor in any research with any other near-death experience researcher I'm aware of, that suggests we need to have that concern about not going to the light and going to the darkness.
1: Well, see if it doesn't haunt you. It does me. Laneyville, Texas, you're on the air. Hi.
3: Hey, Art and Dr. Long. You have posted on actually in the beginning when you were first posting stories up on your website. I believe you posted my son's story up way back in the very beginning. And it was listed as, I believe, Emily's son. He had gotten run over when he was 6 years old. And you ran it on your website, and it was really a nice thing.
1: Did he have an NDE?
2: I appreciate you.
3: Yes, he did. He was out for quite a long time, and I gave him up as dead. And I laid him down on the ground and just screamed with every bit of my soul, and he jolted and came back to life. And then 6 weeks later, he was only 6 years old, he told me that the whole story of when he was out and how I was giving him mouth to mouth, and the tractor that came by and the guy that stopped, and you know, the whole story. And he was just 6 years old. He said, "Mama, I was up in above you looking down at you giving me mouth to mouth."
1: Wow.
3: And so, you know, it changed our life, because I realized, and he realized too, that there's something going on.
1: Well, that's
2: thanks for sharing that. It sounds like he was observing, you know, some other vehicles around there, and you doing mouth to mouth things he couldn't have known unless he was actually above you seeing that and seeing accurately. So all the hallmarks of a near-death experience, and certainly changing your life is very common. I mean, once you know that consciousness can be apart from your body, you know that we're much, much more than just our physical earthly manifestations. You really causes one to think and to learn and to grow, and I'm not surprised to change both of your lives. Thanks for sharing that.
1: Okay, don't have a lot of time, but Denver, Colorado, hi.
4: Hey, Art, it's Matt, your undefeated atheist. I'm actually enjoying the show. I like that you've been bringing on new people I actually haven't heard, so it's refreshing. Even if I

0: quite a large study. They even did that DMT movie, The Spiritual Molecule, I think it was called.
1: Yes.
0: And they talked about the high and large quantities of DMT released from the pineal gland right before a very traumatic experience, and they believe that, you know, maybe death might be that, and so maybe it might be your brain actually trying to calm you down. And what wouldn't be more calm than seeing, like, you know, memories of loved ones, things like that, than going through the pain of, you know, drowning or bleeding to death? And I also found it interesting that the UCLA Brain Injury Research Center had talked about how the brain actually goes into survival mode.
1: Right.
0: And they talk about how the pons and the medulla actually are the only ones that are running, and the rest of the higher parts of the brain actually shut down. And then they say if the vision center of your brain, the optical cortex, suddenly is activated, that might actually explain the bright light effect.
1: Matt, I'm very short on time, but I do want to ask you this. If you had an NDE, Matt, and all you heard was a big, deep voice saying, "Don't do drugs," and then you came back, what would you conclude from that?
0: I would say one of my friends must have been standing over me and talking into my ear when I was passed out, probably from doing drugs.
1: All right. Everybody, hold on. We're at a break point. This is Midnight in the Desert. I'm Art Bell.

0: coming to you at the speed of light in the darkness. This is Midnight in the Desert with Art Bell. Now, here's Art.
1: Here I am. Dr. Long, if NDEs are proof of an afterlife, which I guess you believe they are, correct?
2: Well, I say the evidence to me, is certainly proof to me. I would represent other people that, you know, don't have the personal experience of reviewing 4,000 near-death experiences. I'd say, at a minimum, it's very powerful evidence of life after death.
1: Then what are the majority of the lack of NDEs under similar circumstances proof of?
2: I think it's, well, that's a real interesting question.
1: Uh-huh.
2: And here's a direct answer for that. There's exactly out of 4,000 near-death experiences, one near-death experience where they were in an unearthly, beautiful, overwhelmingly peaceful, loving environment, typically called heavenly realms. And there was a near-death experiencer in this overwhelmingly joyous environment, and they were interacting with God and asked God very directly, why me? Why was I allowed to have this?
1: Right.
2: And the answer was feeling overwhelming sense of love and peace in this unearthly realm. And the answer she got was, love falls on everyone equally. This is what you needed to live your life. And so that's, in talking with other near-death experiences recently, it was at our annual... Yeah, and that's unearthly wisdom, Art. I couldn't have thought of that, and neither could any of the NDE researchers that I talk with. I brought that to the attention of others, and they went, well, yeah, that kind of resonates. And it seems at this point that that's our best model for why some near-death experiences happen to some and not others. It seems to be something that is an experience is created for those that particularly need that experience at that time in their life to go on living. And apparently the majority of people, for reasons we can't fathom, wouldn't benefit or from that experience at least at that time in their life during an NDE. So, and I'm not the only NDE researcher that feels that's the most likely hypothesis at this point that we have going for why some people have NDEs and some don't when they nearly die.
1: Good answer. All right, Joe on Skype, you're on the air with Dr. Long. Hi.
3: Yes, hey, Art.
1: Hey.
3: Good to have you back.
1: Thank you.
3: I just want to share an experience I had when I was 5 years old. I was having a tonsillectomy, and during the operation, I had the experience of looking up from my throat, like I was inside my throat looking up, and I thought it was a pair of spectacles, pair of glasses,
1: oh, wow.
3: Right at my throat.
1: Uh-huh.
3: And at age five, flash forward to age 18, I'm a medical assistant.

0: school, and the first time I was handed a pair of forceps, needle forceps, I was like, bingo, snap, that's what I saw. And it's, I don't know that anything happened during the surgery, but it was such a strange experience. I really felt like I was inside looking
1: out.
0: Yeah,
1: let me make really sure that I get this, because it's pretty incredible. You're telling me that you were looking from inside your throat out of your own mouth and saw a doctor at 5 years of age wearing spectacles.
0: No, I just saw what my mind was spectacles, but
1: okay.
0: Later when I saw a pair of forceps,
1: you realize
0: it was the handles.
1: Gotcha.
0: The round handles,
1: gotcha,
0: on the forceps.
1: That's still incredible. Oh,
0: and I thought that was pretty, wow, bloody amazing, and it stuck with me, and I'm 58 now. And I'm so happy to speak with you, and you have made my nights complete. I don't sleep on weekends.
1: You don't sleep on weekends?
0: Yes, because, you know, your voice is just so calming, and you are so, what I am so impressed always, I must say this, you are so wonderful with the callers. Such a variety of people that call you. You allow people to speak, and you don't cut them off. You don't, you know, you don't just, you know, disparage them or make disparaging comments or bully them. You know, I'm very impressed. I'm an Army veteran. I was a WAC from 76 to 80, and I just, I thank you for your service.
1: Thank you.
0: I understand you were Air Force, correct?
1: That's correct.
0: And, well, I just wanted to share that, and thank you so much for letting me share.
1: You're very welcome. That's pretty cool. That's quite a cool story, actually. Doctor?
2: Yeah, that's very impressive. And sometimes, you know, you can imagine a five-year-old, they've never seen the curved handles on forceps. How would she know about that? They don't show you that before they start the surgery. When people have out-of-body experiences, as we said, generally their consciousness is above their body. Rarely it's beside their body or even below their body. And this may be one rare example of an out-of-body experience with the point of conscious perception actually within the body.
1: Yeah, that was almost an inside the body IDE.
2: Yeah, and right. Yet under anesthesia, yeah, amazing.
1: Yes, amazing. El Paso, Texas, I think. Hello.
3: Hello, Art. Hello, Doctor. I know you don't have a lot of time, so I'll be quick. I wanted to get the doctor's opinion on whether my experience was a genuine near-death experience. I was feeling very, very sick at the time. I felt like I was dying. It turns out all I had was bronchitis. Anyway, in the hospital, as I lay there, I felt like I was dying. And I called out to a friend of mine who had recently passed away. And I saw him, and he told me, basically, it's not your time yet. If you do want to come with me, let's go. If you don't, I'll stay with you and be your guardian angel throughout your life. And I wanted the doctor's opinion is see if that was a genuine experience or not.
1: Boy.
2: Yeah, that's good. I mean, the very classic very classic thing that occurs in near-death experience statement is not your time. In other words, not time to leave your earthly life, and having a choice. Again, common in near-death experience is a choice to leave your earthly life and go to that blissful unearthly life. So that is so typical that it's somewhat irrelevant if you had a serious life-threatening event at that time. That's a good example of an experience. While, you know, even if it's not a near-death experience, it's still obviously profoundly meaningful and significant. So that would be what we call an NDE-like experience, and it's certainly in the same spectrum of near-death experiences, and certainly has a same degree of reality, significance, and meaning. So I certainly would mark that up as for real.
1: Boy, I'm still stuck on a lady who was looking through her own mouth. Man, oh man, from her throat.
2: Wow.
1: Anthony, hello, you're on the air with Dr. Long.
4: Hi, good evening, Art and Dr. Long. Thanks for taking my call. I'll make this quick because I know you don't have a lot of time. I'm curious, out of all of the NDE cases that you've experienced, have you ever had any that have reported contact with any kind of interdimensional or alien beings? And like I said, I'll take my answer off the air.
1: Okay, should be a good one, too. Really good question.
2: Yeah. Yeah, interdimensional, I mean, these seem to be spiritual beings, are very common. These are unearthly, not physical, often seem to be made of energy, and often in a realm where time doesn't exist. So interdimensional beings, very common in near-death experiences. Now, Anthony's great question is about alien beings. In other words, beings that seem to be more of a physical type, beings that are not of this earth.
1: Sure.
2: And interestingly, we have a few near-death experiences, and I find this fascinating. I'm sure your listeners will too. A few near-death experiences describe going into space, and sometimes they'll see other, it's not at all uncommon for them to describe other suns, seemingly viewing other galaxies. And on relatively uncommon occasions, but we do have reports of this, they actually go and visit other worlds, and there can be other life forms and other beings. In fact, I'm recalling one near-death experience where they specifically asked the beings with them if they could see another planet that had life and beings that were less well-developed, less advanced than they have on Earth, and they were shown sort of humanoid-type beings that were less culturally developed than here on Earth, sort of like cavemanish, sort of, but not quite. That's analogous. And then he wanted to see an alien existence that was more advanced, and boom, there he was seeing something that was technologically far more advanced than we have on Earth. So very interesting observations from these occasional near-death experiences that seem to strongly suggest that we're not alone in the universe, and that there are indeed other planets throughout the universe that have life either more or less developed than what we know on Earth.
1: All right. Allentown, Pennsylvania, I think.
5: Hi, Dr. Long. I just want to say thank you very much for all your research and your website, and thank Jody, too.
2: Yeah, you're welcome. It's our second full-time job.
5: My question is, if there's no judgment, why not? Why isn't Kevorkian seen as sort of a hero, and why not our quietus take with a bear bodkin?
2: Yeah, and again, that's what led me to think a lot, too. You know, if there's no judgment, that seems contrary to my personal sense of justice and what I think a lot of other people do. Why can't there be that cosmic justice for, you know, people that are evil, that live on this earth? I mean, what's that all about? And yet my job is not to put a spin on near-death experiences.
1: Right.
2: It's to report them rigorously and accurately as I observe them. And there's absolutely no question about that there's a striking lack of judgment. Now, there other spiritual beings, even God, may be displeased with what they see during the afterlife. But in terms of a global judgment, in terms of judging the near-death experiencer globally in totality, of the totality of their being, that is vanishingly rare to close to non-existent. So there seems to be that part of the universe. And, of course, let's not forget also that everybody that has these near-death experiences where they encounter no judgment, 100% of them return to their earthly life to tell their tale. So I'm not totally sure that we can extrapolate that to people that permanently, irreversibly die. Is that going to be the time they face that final true end of their life of judgment? I don't know. On the other hand, I do know that the universe seems to have this overwhelming, beyond earthly understanding, sense of love and compassion and connection. And I kind of get the sense that we're forgiven far more than we could possibly forgive others that we run into in our earthly life, and sometimes even ourselves. So it's and I guess the other way to look at this is our earthly life seems to be the tiniest slice of our true, total, infinite existence that we are as beings. And so for us to suffer some permanent, involuntary ill fate because of that tiniest slice of our errors that we've made in our earthly life, of that tiniest slice of our eternal being, maybe that's something that an overwhelmingly and compassionate, loving God isn't having happen. But again, that's speculation.
5: Yeah, the way I look at it too, it's such a small piece of existence, why not see it through? It's just the other side of it. It kind of comes down to what you believe. Like, whether you believe that the NDEs are everything, or there's maybe that slice of what happens after permanent death.
1: Well, there sure is a lot of evidence.
2: Right.
1: Yes. Well, appreciate it, Doctor. We are short on time. Very quickly, Jeff, Skype, you're on the air.
6: Yeah, hey, it's a codename Jeff Scepter out of Dallas. And just a real quick one, pretty weird. Close family member of ours, when he was on the table, operating table, he started saying that he was in flames and it was hot and whatnot. He survived.
1: Okay, you're kind of breaking up on us, but a hellish NDE is what you're describing, right?
6: Right. And he survived. And then later, it happened again, and he didn't survive, but the same kind of ordeal on the deathbed.
1: Well, I wonder if he went to the destination he first saw or somehow managed to turn his life around in time.
6: Hard to say, but it was pretty scary. I actually heard the second time myself.
1: Yeah, that's scary, all right. I'm with you.
2: Yeah, that is. Deathbed visions can be similar to near-death experiences, but aren't exactly the same thing. It's hard to sort that out during deathbed visions because they can have hallucinatory experiences. They often are on high doses of pain medication.
1: Sure.
2: And so it's hard to really know if those are true spiritual experiences or if those are what you would expect to see with a dying brain. And by the way, we talk about near-death experiences and their relationship to the brain. That's more often what you'd expect in a dying brain, hallucinatory, unreal, frightening experiences, and yet those are very rare in true near-death experiences.
1: Monterey, California. Not much time. Hi.
7: Hi, it's Bob. I had a near-death experience in that I fell down a mountain, and I was picking up momentum as I was sliding, and I had prayed heavily before I started down the mountain because I really didn't think I was going to make it. And all of a sudden, everything stopped. It was stop motion. And
1: I've got to ask a question. Were you skiing, or what do you mean starting down a mountain?
7: This was in your neighborhood, so it was at Big Sur, and I was in the gorge area, and I had climbed up the mountain by mistake and stupidity, and got caught in a slide, and I got to the point where I wasn't going to be able to stop without going over the edge.
1: Gotcha.
7: But basically, time stopped in that I was in stop motion, and a voice said, "Bob, what are you doing here? It's not your time." But no, that's not what he said. He said, "We weren't expecting you." And from that point, there was a brief conversation. I was told that I could have, I could view my life, I could have the life experience, but I was only 16. They said not much had happened in my life, and I say they, but it was one voice that I recall. I didn't see anybody, but just this conversation that took place while motion basically and time had stopped. And out of it, I said, well, they said, you can stay or you can come with us. And I said, what must I do to stay? And they said, you must have a leap of faith. And that's what they said to a guy falling off the mountain. But there was one opportunity to save my life, and I saw a tree limb sticking out of the rubble just before I'd go over the cliff, and I had to leap and then grab the tree limb.
1: So that's your leap of faith and leap of being saved, I guess, too. I'm sorry, we're going to have to cut it off there because we've got to go. The show is ending. Doctor, it has been a real pleasure and honor to have you on the program, and we'll have to do it again, obviously.
2: Yeah, this is a fantastic show. I mean, this has been an epic discussion of near-death experiences. Art, you're the master interviewer. enormously fascinating show here. So, gosh, yeah, I would be delighted to do this at any future time.
1: Thank you, my friend. And your website again?
2: Yeah, nderf.org.
1: All right. Be safe, and thank you for the wonderful interview, Doctor. Good night.
2: Yeah, good night, Art.
1: A magical journey is right. Absolutely right. So, everybody have a good night. We'll see you tomorrow evening, about same time, same channel and all that. Until then.

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1: And welcome to the Audio Imaginarium. Come on in, weary traveler, hang your cloak on a peg, grab a stool, and come gather around the fire. There are stories to be told, and you are among friends. Carlos Cagina is the technical producer. Ryan White is the live stream producer. Canadian constitutional lawyer Rocco Galati is here for the full 2 hours. Mr. Galati filed a 191-page lawsuit back in July against multiple levels of government here in Canada over their response to the coronavirus pandemic. The lawsuit seeks several official declarations from the courts that pandemic measures are neither scientific nor medically based, that they are extreme, irrational, and unwarranted, and that they breach multiple sections of our Charter of Rights and Freedoms. Before we get to that, just take a moment to log on to strangeplanet.ca. Register for Inner Sanctum, my free monthly newsletter, strangeplanet.ca. That's your portal to this radio program, The Conspiracy Show, the YouTube channel, my podcast, Conspiracy Unlimited, the Strange Planet merch shop, and more, strangeplanet.ca. And while you're there, under tonight's show information, you'll see a link where you can click and you'll see the PDF of the claim of notice in the Ontario Superior Court. And we'll be discussing that, as I say, for the next full 2 hours. There are very few politicians willing to speak out against the pandemic lockdown here in Canada. Some doctors have spoken out, but you've seen what's happened to them. They've been ostracized, ridiculed, their opinions suppressed by the mainstream media. Where are the various civil liberty organizations across the country in all this? There is an attorney, however, who is standing up against what many of us feel is an overreach on the part of the federal, provincial, and municipal governments. Rocco Galati is a constitutional lawyer and founder of the Constitutional Rights Center, Inc. Galati graduated from McGill University in 1984 with a Bachelor of Arts and then graduated from Osgoode Hall Law School in 1987. In 2011, Mr. Galati brought a case against the Canadian government to restore the Bank of Canada as a lender to the government. The case was brought on behalf of the Committee on Monetary and Economic Reform. They argued that the Bank of Canada is mandated to provide debt-free financing for public projects undertaken by federal, provincial, and municipal governments. We spoke to him at that time, and now here we have Rocco Galati back on the program again. Rocco, welcome. How are you?
2: I'm okay. How are you, Richard? Thanks for having me on.
1: My pleasure. First, let's get to some very basic questions here. Just explain what the notice of claim is in this case. What is the notice?
2: Well, the statement of claim, as you mentioned, is 191 pages. Basically, in a nutshell, it seeks, as you say, declaratory relief against the federal, provincial, and municipal government in Toronto. And that, first of all, that Prime Minister Trudeau and Premier Ford have effectively dispensed with Parliament and are ruling under the pretense of royal prerogative, something that was abolished after the English Civil War in 1688. So what they're doing is they're acting as if they were King Charles by basically having a round table of an inner circle and dishing out the law, as it were. That kind of executive order and mandate has now been declared unconstitutional in Romania, in Austria, and in four U.S. states. But that really would beg the question on the COVID measures. So we are actually also seeking declarations from the court that the measures are neither scientific nor medically based, that they're extreme, unwarranted, and overreach, and that they breach our Sections 2, 7, 8, 9, and 15 charter rights, that is, right to freedom of conscience, belief, association, assembly, the very light, breach of the right to life, liberty, and security of the person, the right against unreasonable search and seizure, mainly seizure of the arbitrary, illogical, and insane ways that they have decided what businesses are going to close and what businesses stay open, the right against arbitrary detention by stopping people and searching and seizing private information they have no right to, and Section 15 charter breach, which is the equality provision in our Constitution, and that mostly affects the disabled, both physically and neurologically, and especially children with special needs, and, of course, the elderly, who three groups in particular are bearing the brunt of this vicious, what I say without batting an eye nor apology, is a global crime against humanity. The poor, the disabled, as I said, both physically and neurologically, especially children with special needs, and the elderly, who constitute 82% of all the deaths purportedly attributed to COVID, have been the elderly in these long-term care facilities. When these reptilian politicians basically put in these laws, they did so without any regard whatsoever as to how the 500,000 neurologically and physically disabled children of this province, for instance in Ontario, are going to negotiate social distancing, isolation, masking. How does it, you know, one of the plaintiffs in my, in our statement of claim is a 24-year-old severely autistic man who's about 6'2", who has the intellectual capacity of a 4-year-old. How does he understand isolation, social distancing, and lockdown? How does he understand that he can't go rock climbing or playing in the park with his friends as he did? See, the government took no regard to accommodating these types of victims. As with the poor, you know, initially the World Food Bank said that as many as 130 million people could be on the brink of starvation by December, by next month, worldwide. And now they've upped that estimate to 10% of the population. Well, 10% of the population globally is 700 million people. Now, we know since June that 10,000 additional children a month have been starving to death from the COVID measures. When you do the actual numbers, Richard, and we've crunched the numbers, not to a scalpel level, but, you know, for every person who they say has died of the COVID virus, we estimate 12 to 14 have died from the measures themselves.
1: I want to circle back, Rocco, to some of these points, but I just want to get to some other basic questions regarding the actual statement of claim.
2: Right.
1: Who are the defendants named?
2: The defendants are Justin Trudeau, Doug Ford, John Tory, Theresa Tam, the federal health chief official, Williams, the education minister in Ontario, the health minister in Ontario, the Dr. Davila, the municipal health officer, and all and any John and Jane Doe's who are assisting in this travesty, who have direct input into the decisions that are made.
1: All right, and the plaintiffs, I see on the statement of claim, the plaintiffs are Vaccine Choice Canada, is that right?
2: Yeah, there's eight plaintiffs. There's Vaccine Choice Canada and eight individual plaintiffs. Seven of those plaintiffs have had their name redacted in the statement of claim that they have posted on the Vaccine Choice Canada website. One person, and that's because of the vile, nasty messages and threats these plaintiffs would like to avoid. The other one who's got a thicker skin, Dr. Denny Roncourt, who is a leading expert on masking and who wrote a paper in April of this year entitled Masks Don't Work, wherein he canvassed the entire scientific literature on masking. By scientific, I mean random controlled studies, which are the only recognizable studies that are peer-reviewed, and not anecdotal or observational studies. All the studies that are random controlled studies have concluded over the last 2.5 decades that masks do not keep out an airborne virus. And in fact, all the studies also indicate the masks cause grave physical and psychological harm, especially to children.
1: What damages
2: are
1: being...
2: Benny Roncourt is also a plaintiff in this.
1: Okay. Yes, I see his name. It was not redacted. What damages are being sought?
2: Well, from the government, we haven't sought damages because there's a new law that was conveniently put in last fall by the government of Ontario that if you seek damages, monetary damages from the government or government actors, you have to first get the permission of the court, what we call a leave application, which can, in itself can take a year to a year and a half. So the only damages that have been sought are against the Canadian Broadcasting Corporation, CBC, for $11 million. They're not a government actor, but we plead that because they're a state-funded broadcasting agency that is broadcasting under a statutory national mandate, they have a duty, both in negligence and in fiduciary duty to Canadians, to fairly, objectively, and impartially report the news. We plead in the statement of claim, quote, that the CBC has been to the Trudeau government what Pravda was to the Soviet Union during the Cold War. And they have been absolutely and unmitigatedly depraved in their censorship of any view, in their failure to interview anyone who's with expertise who is critical of the COVID measures. And, you know, it's not restricted to CBC. All the other media are executing the same offense. The thing is, with the private media, it's more problematic establishing a duty of care to the public. And, of course, the worst of the media, who are absolutely fascist, Fourth Reich about censorship, is the social media, YouTube, Google, Facebook, Amazon. They have been absolutely criminal in their taking down of people who are Nobel Prize winners, eminent experts in their field around the world, of them freezing the Great Clarington Declaration from people signing on to it by three leading experts in the world in their field. It's absolutely incredible. You could not script this 20 years ago.
1: Although have any of the defendants filed an answer?
2: Nation report.
1: Have any of the defendants filed an answer, Rocco?
2: Well, the timelines were frozen in Ontario between March 17th and September 14th. So their time for responding, which in these cases, normally it's 20 days, but in these types of cases, it's routinely 45 to 60 days. So the time is coming up towards the end of November. They have come on board. I know the lawyers are on the other side, but they have not yet responded.
1: And how is this case being funded, may I ask?
2: Well, it's being usually you can't ask, but it's being funded by a combination of the plaintiffs and fundraising.
1: Through fundraising. Okay. Now, let me ask you about the emergency powers, the Emergency Management and Civil Protection Act.
2: Right.
1: Does that not override any of these complaints, basically, that they have granted themselves the Emergency Management and Civil Protection Act powers?
2: Well, two things to say to that, Richard. First of all, we seek a declaration from the court. The prerequisite conditions under that act were not met to invoke it at all. There's preconditions. You have to show a viable emergency that's outside the norm. I won't bore the audience with all the conditions that you have to show, but we say they were not met on the scientific and medical evidence. So in these types of cases, you know, you give a government the benefit of the doubt for the first month or two. And if you recall, the thing is, we need these powers to flatten the curve, 2 weeks, right?
1: Right.
2: And now it's turned into a dictatorship, and not just in Canada, but especially in places like Australia and New Zealand. And they float around the same measures around the world. So certainly at this point, that act is not met, not on any of the evidence. I mean, look, they talk about there's a pornography publication every day of cases. Let's break down what those cases come down to. First of all, they have not isolated the virus. We've done freedom of information requests of more than seven countries, including Canada, and they consistently come back saying that the SARS-CoV-2 virus has not yet been isolated or registered anywhere. Number one, the tests that are being conducted are so-called PCR tests, which the inventor, a Nobel Prize winner, made it very clear during the HIV outbreak that his machine, his invention, does not test for viruses. What that thing tests for is RNA strands, and they try to piece together a sequence. So, for instance, if you had the flu shot last year, you will test positive under that test. What that machine does is amplify to a certain measure to get a glimpse of what they can see. Typically, they test at 18 to 20 cycles. The cycles are not augmentative. The cycles are exponential. So Ontario is testing at 43 to 45 cycles. So at 43 to 45 cycles, virtually anyone you test is going to test positive. And this was confirmed by Fauci consistently, who said, you know, once you get past 30 cycles, the tests are meaningless. They're all going to be false positive.
1: Right. So it seems to me there are a number of things going on with that test. Number one, you have false positives. Okay. And I've heard anywhere from 50 to 90% on the false positives. And then you have, if someone has had the virus and their T cells or their immune system has destroyed the virus,
2: the test will
1: pick up the remnants of that destroyed virus.
2: Right.
1: And then there is the viral load, which you were talking about, how it amplifies. So
2: right.
1: You would need, I don't know the numbers, but you would need millions of these viruses in your body in order to be symptomatic.
2: Right.
1: So even if you have very few, if you have a very low viral load, you're still going to test positive.
2: Right.
1: Is that correct?
2: Yes. And so the real ratio, the real indicator of whether or not we have a pandemic is even if you take them at their word, is not the cases, but the deaths vis-a-vis population. So, you know, the way they determine a COVID death, again, our health officials have said, is anywhere from 54 to 63% inaccurate. Because if you get hit by a truck and are wheeled in bleeding to death in a hospital and they test you, which they do, and you test positive for COVID, you're listed as a COVID death. If you're dying of cancer in your last days in palliative care and you've got COVID, you're listed as a COVID death. But let's take their numbers at face value on their best scenario. And so the last time I looked in Canada, I guess 3 or 4 weeks ago, you had 99 or 100 deaths in Canada. Well, on a population of 37 million, that is less than 0.25%. It's 0.0024%. So less than 0.25%. That is not a pandemic. What that is a normal flu season for the last 15 years. The other thing that's insane about this script they're playing out is they're telling us on a schedule where this virus is going to be in 2021, 2022, 2025. I've never seen a virus hang around that long, and secondly, I've never seen a virus act in accordance with the government's schedule.
1: True enough. I just wanted to, we're coming up on a break here. I just want to clarify something regarding whether or not SARS-CoV-2, the virus that causes COVID-19, has been isolated or not, because there's some conflicting information there. Sunnybrook, I think back in March, Sunnybrook, McMaster, U of T,
2: they
1: said that.
2: Yeah, but if you read the article, what they spotted were purported theoretic RNA strands from a corona. Nobody's actually isolated the virus. The title of the paper said virus isolated, but when you read the paper, you realize very quickly the virus was not isolated. So that's more bunk.
1: Okay, so what does that mean then? When they, if we can say that the virus has not been isolated, what are we actually saying then?
2: Well, in order to isolate a virus, you have to do three things historically, and you know, first you have to isolate it. Secondly, you have to purify it, and thirdly, to make sure you got the right one, you got the same thing, you got to reproduce it, replicate it, and then you take it and you inject it into animals to test, to see if it actually makes them sick the way that you think the virus actually makes humans sick. And that's why they have animal trials when they're trying to develop a vaccine for a virus. Those are the steps they take. The average virus, the average vaccine takes, 12 to 15 years to develop. The quickest vaccine ever developed in the history of medicine was the measles, which took about 4 years. So now they're getting a virus out here in months. What kind of a virus? What kind of a vaccine they're putting out in months? They've bypassed animal testing because too many of the animals are dying, and we know in at least three of the human testing people died and they had to stop it. In Ukraine, soldiers died. In Korea last week, 40 people died, and they claim, oh, it's not from the vaccine. Well, then what's it from?
1: That was a flu vaccine, was it not?
2: Yeah, well, they're going along, yeah. Well, what do you think?
1: Okay.
2: What do you think this virus is? It's just an
1: all right,
2: flu virus.
1: Rocco, got to take a timeout. Stay put. We'll be back in a moment. Rocco Galati stays with us. Back with more on The Conspiracy Show. Don't go away.
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1: Welcome back. Rocco Galati is here. He will be with us for the entire show. We will open up the phone lines in the second hour if you have questions or comments, and I'm sure you do. 416-360-0740. But again, just keep your powder dry. We'll open up the phones in just over a half an hour. 416-360-0740 and toll free from just about anywhere. 1-866-740-4740. 1-866-740-4740. Here in Ontario, of course, we have three COVID-19 hotspots that have reverted to a modified stage two. That was effective back in October 10th for 28 days. So I guess they'll have to revisit that in about a week's time. And here in York region, where I'm sitting, we are also under a modified stage two. And regional council is to convene tomorrow to discuss, you know, how and when they will they'll start to open things up. So the businesses that are being hurt now, restaurants and indoor gyms and sporting associations and so forth. Like, let's talk about the restaurants. Have they approached you? Do they want in on this action as well?
2: Well, a lot of individual businesses approach me, but the problem is people are scattered, and people, you can't really do individual cases of this magnitude. People have to group together. You know, talking about businesses, Richard, you know, like, people are afraid and fear, you know, threat of survival is and surviving is the strongest instinct we have. And what drives a threat of survival is fear, generally. And fear will convince your population to do just about anything. You know, like, I'd like to quote Dr. Sherry Tenpenny from Ohio, who tweeted a few weeks ago and said, for all of those of you who wondered how you would have reacted under the Nazi regime, now you have your answer. Because I ask people not to try to parse the science and the medicine or the law if they have a hard time with that. I ask them to apply what gets most people through life and their success and how they raise a family. Just apply your common sense to the politics and the policy that's been applied by the governments. So 6 months ago, WHO, Theresa Tam, everybody was saying, no, masks are actually dangerous. They don't do anything for the virus, which is true. Now we've got a total reversal. We got Theresa Tam saying you have to wear a mask when you have sex, or better yet, masturbate till 2022. You know, if people can't wake up when a health officer is talking that kind of insanity and switching inconsistent positions over the course of weeks, you know, virtually on everything, the businesses. Okay, so why are the businesses being closed? To prevent the spreading of the virus through social distancing. So let me get this straight. Your ma and pa shop gets closed down everywhere, yet the busy Walmarts in the busy malls sell everything that the ma and pa shop can't sell. Now, where's it easier to socially distance? At Walmart or Costco or any of the other corporate conglomerates or the ma and pa shop? I can't get shoes for my growing children, but I can get all the booze I want because that's an essential service. Does that make sense to you? It may if you're an alcoholic.
1: Right. No, there's very little that makes sense.
2: If you realize the liquor stores are owned by the government and the government doesn't want to lose its revenue. It's got nothing to do about health and social distancing and transmitting the virus. All the major corporate criminals have doubled their net worth, literally doubled their net worth in 7 months. We are shutting this
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2: Agenda has been shutting down independent businesses. 40,000 in BC, over 220,000 in Toronto. While the big corporate conglomerates double their net worth, we are virtualizing the world. So we have Bill Gates and his Gavi who want to vaccinate 7 billion people. So if you vaccinate 7 billion people, that's 700 and about 70 billion per shot. So he wants 4 vaccines on the COVID. That would be $3 trillion. Because now they're telling you, oh, these vaccines lose their potency now after 4 months. 3 months, 4 months.
1: Right.
2: Well, $3 trillion, Richard. The U.S. budget is between $4.5 and $5 trillion. If they dished out all the vaccines they want to dish out in a year on various things, that's $96 trillion. That's 5 times the U.S. national debt. We are talking about a transfer of wealth, not just through the vaccination program, but through the virtualization of our economy. So now we have Google Classrooms, we got Zoom courtrooms, everybody's working from home. All this shit feeds into the IT industry. It's all the same people. So you're
1: Do you think that's what this is really all about, Mr. Galati, that this is a reset, COVID is being... COVID is being used as cover.
2: Cover. Listen, I'm not saying it. Go read the World Economic Foundation reports.
1: Davos, Switzerland, right.
2: Yeah, go read all of that. I'm not making it up. I'm reading it, and I'm putting it into my statement of claim for my clients. So everything we predicted in July, filed July 6th, you can't lie when it was filed, at the time was being touted as conspiracy theory. Now it's understated old news, okay? They're not even making any pretense about it. They're saying it outright, right? This the whole compulsory testing is about collecting and storing DNA. How do we know that? In England and other jurisdictions now, they've passed a law that when you get compulsory tested and it's going door to door by soldiers, they retain your fingerprints and your DNA under the guise of national security. What the hell does a virus have to do with your fingerprints?
1: Excellent questions, all.
2: Law? Let me ask you. Passed that law. New Zealand passed that law. It's coming to you soon in Canada, too. Right?
1: Let me ask you, why we are not seeing other groups or individuals joining this fight. So, for example, the Ontario Civil Liberties Association. Where are they? Where is the OCLA in all this?
2: Well, I'll tell you that's a good question. You see also you know, around the world, hundreds of thousands, literally hundreds of thousands of medical experts and doctors are balking. So in Holland, they've called for an inquiry into what they have labeled publicly as a fraudulent pandemic. In Belgium, the nurses and doctors have sued the government for what they say is not a pandemic but a normal flu. The nurses, 77,000 nurses, have gone to court to say, we're not taking vaccines. If you want us to work, we're not taking vaccines. If we have to take vaccines, we're not working as nurses. You've got the White Brigade out there in the States, all these doctors who are being shut down and censored. You've got the great Clarington Declaration, on and on and on. You've got the doctors in Spain. You've got the doctors in Oklahoma suing the state government over these, what they call, bogus measures. I mean, at what point does the defecating in your diaper and the mantra of conspiracy theory really have to take a backseat to saying, well, do we need to answer this avalanche of world expertise? Can all these world experts be conspiracy theorists? This is ridiculous.
1: And one of the people I've been following on Twitter is Dr. Kulvinder Kaur, from Concerned Ontario Doctors, and she's been very vocal about this. Her tweets have been absolutely magnificent, as far as I'm concerned. Have you been in touch with her or her group?
2: I can't speak about her case because I actually represent her.
1: Ah, okay.
2: Okay.
1: All right.
2: Well, so I've come on board as her legal counsel. And that's right. Right? That's right. Everything she says was backed up by world experts. She didn't say anything that she didn't base on world experts and the peer-reviewed studies. And so all she was doing was asking questions, Richard. And she was hounded, and they're trying to scapegoat her, and they're not going to get away with it. You can be sure of that. They're not going to get away
1: with it.
2: I also representing a Dr. Stephen Malthouse out in BC, who wrote a letter to Bonnie Hendry asking questions, and now they're hauling him in front of the college for just asking questions.
1: It's scary. I've never seen anything like it.
2: McCarthyism, witch hunt, Catholic.
1: Well, that was before my time.
2: Okay.
1: A little before my time, anyway. We'll take a quick time out, come back, and continue to discuss the notice of claim against various levels of government here in Canada for their response to the COVID pandemic. Attorney Rocco Galates stays with us. Hope you'll join us as well at 416-360-0740, toll free from out of town, 1-866-740-4740.
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1: Rocco Galates stays with us. Rocco, I just want to clarify your position on the virus itself. We can talk about the overreach on the part of governments and their response to it, but are you suggesting that the virus, or what are you suggesting about the virus itself? Is it real? Is it a fraud? What are your thoughts?
2: Well, I can't have a thought of that until they isolate it. I have no clue. It's likely a seasonal flu virus, but I don't have the expertise, and the experts haven't figured it out. So, but hold on to that thought, right? But everybody imposing these militaristic, fascistic laws pretends they have figured it out. Right? And
1: right.
2: We're talking about numbers and cases, and yet Trudeau and Ford absolutely refuse to disclose the nature of the medical advice they're getting and from whom. Now, how does that wash in a transparent constitutional democracy? And the reason they don't want to reveal who's giving them advice and what advice is that we have a deep, deep ocean of world experts who would look at that and give us a response. Right? They're making the rabbit perpetually disappear in the hat. I mean, is that a democracy? You shut down Parliament and you say, this is our advice and here's the actions we're taking, and we don't care who says otherwise, including the WHO and the CDC, who they claim to be following. The WHO has been very clear, lockdowns are a disaster. They're not working. So why do we insist on more vicious lockdowns? Not only is it irrational, they're urinating in the face of the citizens.
1: Are you surprised, disappointed with the opposition parties, not only in this province, but across Canada? For example, federally, the Conservative Party seems to be very intent on investigating the whole We Charity scandal. But we don't see Erin O'Toole and the Conservatives at the federal level really pushing back against this. In fact, if anything, they seem to be on side. Erin O'Toole, the new leader of the Conservative Party, was saying we need to go into, war preparedness with this. I don't think he would be handling this virus or this supposed pandemic any differently. What do you think about the way that the opposition parties, mind you, there have been a couple of independent MPPs here in Ontario, Belinda Karahalios and Randy Hillier.
2: There are four now who have balked. They weren't independents. They were Ford's own MPPs.
1: That's true, until they were kicked out, yes.
2: Yeah, kicked out for what? For asking questions? You know?
1: It would appear so.
2: Yeah. I mean, so there is no opposition, but there never really has been. You know, our political system is like an intramural high school football league. It's blue, red, and orange. Show me the policy or even philosophical differences between these three parties, right? And quite frankly, what happens, a great, great, great Canadian politician, an ex-client of mine, the Honorable Paul Hellyer, who's still alive, once told me that the problem with MPs is most of them don't know what they're talking about. And to show their ignorance, they just go along with the pact. Are they equipped? You think Doug Ford is equipped to deal with this pandemic? Do you think he has?
1: It would appear not. It would appear not.
2: Or Justin Trudeau have the intellectual acumen to actually assess and process the science and the medicine, or even the law on this? No. So they walk around in their suits pretending they know it all because they're not listening to anything or anybody. They're serving other masters. They're not serving Ontario. Or Canadian citizens. They're serving other masters and other agendas.
1: I want to ask you about something that's been distributed widely. This was seen on the Government of Canada's own procurement website, which is buyandsell.gc.ca. And it would appear, based on that document or that website, buyandsell.gc.ca, that the feds are seeking third-party service providers to construct and service quarantine facilities across the country. Now, what have you heard about this?
2: Well, of course I've heard about it. I've seen the documents, and they're public documents, and I talked about them at a speech I made at Dundas and Yonge Street at Dundas Square on the 17th of October. The military is

0: between the lines, they plan to survey neighborhoods. I don't know how big they are projecting them with drones, and they're going to have monitoring officers monitoring the activities of neighborhoods. And I asked Mr. Trudeau publicly at that speech, what do you got planned? Why are these job postings already advertised? Crowd control? Drone monitoring officers? Really? For what?
1: Yes.
0: To chase the virus?
1: The riot control agent, I believe, was 36,000 units of tear gas.
0: Right.
1: That could also be seen, or unless they've taken it down, I don't know, but that was up at buyandsell.gc.ca.
0: Right.
1: All right, Rocco, we're heading into another break here. This was a short segment. We'll come back. One final segment before the top of the hour, second hour, Rocco.
2: Shaking the world and seeing what falls. This is The Conspiracy Show with Richard Sarrett from Zoomer Radio.
3: All right, welcome back. We have temporarily lost the connection with the studio, and I am now on the phone, so we'll try and reconnect with the studio and get me back on a proper microphone. But in the meantime, Rocco Galati stays with us, and we were talking about these quarantine camps. So, I mean, I've read in the newspaper that they, people like Brian Lilly from Sun News has said this is not true. It's not happening. How do you respond to people in the news who say, oh, this is just a silly conspiracy theory?
0: Well, it's a government tendering bid, for God's sakes. It's published on a government website calling for bids to build these things or house or provide the infrastructure for these internment facilities. John Tory had a proud, gleeful press conference when Trudeau gave him $14 million 6 weeks ago to build what? An isolation center. Well, what the hell is that?
3: Right. Now, these are voluntary at the moment. People who cannot social distance if they have, let's say, someone who...
0: That's a load of bullshit. They're not voluntary in New Zealand and Australia.
1: Rocco Galati is with us. And give us the website for the for your organization, if you could, Rocco.
0: Well, it's the Constitutional Rights Center, which is Constitutional Rights, plural, and center is spelled the Canadian way, RE.ca, constitutionalrightscenter.ca. I also announced on October 17th I've hooked up with a career journalist, and we're establishing an alternative media platform called Wholehearted Media, because it's clear to me, I just want to join the chorus. It's clear to me that social media and mainstream media have become corporatized in the Mussolini sense, when Mussolini defined fascism as corporate rule, governance. He defined it as corporate governance. And so I'm in the midst of trying to hook up a network of independent media platforms that are hooked up without the use of these major servers who can take you down anytime they want. And so I've hooked up with Rajwinder Kabli, who's a very intelligent, very capable, and very insightful journalist, and brings a lot to the table. I don't know how much I bring to the table, but I'm completely fed up with the BS that we're being...
1: This, to me, is one of the more frightening aspects of all this, is the way that the journalists in this country, the media, have basically joined ranks with the government. It's become journalism by press release, by government press release.
0: Right.
1: And they have abdicated one of their fundamental responsibilities, which is to afflict the powerful.
0: Right.
1: To bring comfort to the afflicted.
0: I call them graduates of the Joseph Goebbels School of Journalism at this point. Right? But you can see how that happens, right, Richard? You know, Bill

0: Gates is floating $20 million to most medium size media. The Trudeau, in addition, I mean, the federal government fully funds CBC, but when Trudeau came into power, he's floating $400 or $500 million to each of the private major media. So, I mean, they're bought off. They're completely bought off. And then you can see that even if you have some integrity as a journalist, you're afraid for your job. And this is why a lot of the Canadian doctors are not speaking up, as opposed to American doctors, where medicine in America is a business in the absence of universal health care. Doctors, if they lose their OHIP privilege or their billing privilege, are out of a job. And so it comes down to people not wanting to lose their comfort. Let me share something with you. You know, I'm a lawyer, right? And most of my friends were lawyers, virtually with the exception of one who's a co-director at the Constitutional Rights Center, have not read my statement of claim. And when I pressed them on it, first answer is typically, well, it's too long. I said, it's 191 pages, double-spaced. Have you never read a book? Right? And of course, they're offended by that comment. And then after a while, I realized, Richard, that they haven't read it because they know me as a lawyer. They know the kinds of cases I win, no matter how unlikely. And they know if I've drafted that statement of claim, there's going to be a lot of fact and reality in it. And you know what? They don't want to face that reality because they're okay with their privileged elite lifestyle.
1: Has the Bar Association tried to pressure you with regards to this case?
0: No. To their credit, that may be coming. I don't know. I don't know how they could pressure me. I can prove. I mean, there's nothing in the statement of claim that doesn't come from the horse's mouth. You know, everything we plead comes out of the words of the World Economic Forum, the Gavi, Bill Gates himself, right? And we're pleading facts. We're pleading scientific facts, medical facts, most of which are indisputable. You know, and the only thing that's disputing them is the propaganda that's going out there.
1: Let me ask you, without getting, you know, too political here with the U.S. election coming up, do you think that if President Trump is reelected November the 3rd or whenever they end up counting all these mail-in votes, let's say November the 10th or whatever, that will significantly change, if COVID is being politicized and is being weaponized for whatever purpose, being used as cover, do you think that a Trump election or a victory will change that at all?
0: Well, it all depends. I mean, he himself stated that he may not be around. He hinted he may be assassinated. I don't know if you caught that two months ago.
1: Yes, he was referring to Big Pharma
0: when he was
1: lowering vaccine prices.
0: Or he could have been referring to any segment of the military-industrial complex. But at any rate, assuming he gets elected and survives, then he could be. You know, he could be a factor that slows this down. But what is going to slow this insanity down in America, and not every country, but in America and some parts of Canada, unfortunately, and I shudder to think at the eventuality, is the fact that Americans are armed. There are 4.4 million registered and organized militiamen in the States, and there's no way the Americans are going to put up with some of the suggestions that have been proposed. You know, when you got 20% of Americans, and now we're up to about 20% of Canadians, who are adamantly saying there is no way they're going to take a vaccine if it's mandatory because they have various concerns about the speed at which it's being developed, and they've opened their eyes to what's going on. 20% of the American population is 70 million people. It's a lot of people. With guns.
1: What kind of response are you receiving from Canadians across the country?
0: Virtually on my platforms, I have a YouTube channel, and on my website, literally 99.9% supportive.
1: And tell me about the YouTube channel. How can people watch that?
0: Well, they go on to my website, and I've only posted about 11 11 of my own produced videos, but I have a media page that has dozens and dozens of videos from interviews and coverage of our case. So they go to the website and they can go to the media page. My media page also reproduces all my YouTube videos in the event that YouTube takes them down. So I have them stored in the hard drive.
1: And again, that's constitutionalrightscenter.ca. Constitutional
0: yeah.
1: Rights, plural, Center,
0: yeah.
1: The Canadian spelling, C-E-N-T-R-E, .ca.
0: Yeah, and the Twitter handle, I'm the only social media I'm on is Twitter. And the Twitter handle for the center is at Rocco Galati Law, R-O-C-C-O-G-A-L-A-T-I, Law, L-A-W.
1: All right, Rocco, we're heading into another break, top of the hour. On the other side, you'll stay with us, and we'll open up the phone lines, questions and comments. My name is Richard Serrett. Please stay with us.
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1: 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Those of you streaming us on my YouTube channel, Strange Planet. However and wherever you're listening, I bid thee the warmest of welcomes, and I thank you for your fine company. Constitutional lawyer Rocco Galati stays with us this hour as we continue to discuss the lawsuit he's brought forward, suing multiple levels of government for their response to the coronavirus lockdown. I'm not asking you, I guess, to give away your entire strategy, obviously, but what kinds of witnesses are you going to be calling once this hearing begins?
0: Well, I've got an endless line of expert witnesses that we some of whom we cite in the statement of claim. We cite over close to four dozen witnesses. I may not be able to procure them all, depending on their availability. But we're gonna be calling leading virologists, microbiologists, epidemiologists who say this is bunk. Who say that this is, the measures taken, Richard, are astronomically extreme, and are causing 12 times more death than they claim they're trying to prevent. It just makes no sense, right? And when less than 0.25% of your population, they've taken it used to be that the definition of a pandemic was when you lost about 7% of your population.
1: Right.
0: Okay?
1: Right.
0: We're at 0.25%, which is below a bad flu season. 82% of whom are people over 70.
1: Right. Well, you mentioned the flu. It's interesting. We're not getting a lot of flu numbers right now, are they?
0: Oh, no. Hold on. Sit down and grab your armchair. According to Health Canada, for the first time in the history of this friggin' planet, we didn't have a flu.
1: In other words, they're rolling the flu statistics into COVID statistics.
0: Exactly.
1: And what are we hearing in the U.S.? What is the CDC reporting regarding flu cases? Do we know?
0: The same, because they claim 270,000 people have died. They've also said that those are way overstated. In 2018, 182,000 people died from the flu in the States. 182,000, and nobody batted an eye.
1: Now, I know in the States, we've heard a lot about how they are in the hospitals have been incentivized to over-report COVID cases.
0: Right.
1: Because
0: in Canada,
1: Yeah, how does that work in Canada? Because in the U.S., someone who is hospitalized under, I guess, Medicare, the hospital receives something like $4,000.
0: Right.
1: If it's a COVID case, they get basically three times that. If they're placed on a ventilator, the hospital receives $32,000.
0: That's right.
1: How does it work in Canada in terms of the hospitals being incentivized to report COVID?
0: Well, they get more money because they have to take all the special procedures to dispose of the body and everything, you know. So I don't know the exact numbers, but it's the same here. But you know, that's not even the tip of the iceberg. That's not even the major offensive thing about it. It's how they calculate. It's how they characterize a COVID death. You know, the fact of the matter is that every year, including my mother a few years ago, an obscene number of elderly die in long-term care facilities, not because of the flu, but the shithole, rat hole conditions in these places that are there mainly for profit. Yeah, 200, 300 beds, no ventilation, right? Everything circulates like a sewer, all right? It's like being in a sewer. People die unnecessarily. And what has the government done year after year? Nothing. 55,000 beds in Canada in these long-term care facilities are owned by a federal pension plan.
1: Wow, I wasn't aware of that.
0: Yeah, yeah. And so when they die, they don't have to pay out on their pension anymore, right? So, you know, Doug Ford talks about, oh, we've built one more facility. Yippee frigging do. He's appointed Frank Morocco, Associate Chief Justice of the Ontario Superior Court, who I respect to the upteenth degree, to do yet another judicial inquiry. Well, what's Justice Morocco going to tell you that you don't know? You're running death chambers here.
1: Right, right.
0: We know that, because every year that many elderly die in the long-term care facilities. But with COVID, more of them died because they can't get out for a walk. They can't go to the garden. They're prisoners in their own rooms. They're under house arrest in their own residence. It's obscene.
1: It is absolutely obscene. The idea of someone in their 90s, you know, not being able to see loved ones. There was a case in the United States where this couple that have been married for 60 years, the husband is in long-term care, the wife is not, and they have not. They've been separated for a year.
0: Right. Listen, Richard, they can't, yeah. when they visit, they can't do anything that's human. Listen, let me just for 1 minute, not digress, but get to the rub of this. These lockdown measures. These lockdown measures have been designed to systematically, through fear and torture-like techniques, strip us of all our human attributes. They started with isolation, then social distancing, then masking, then don't hug your children, don't kiss your children or grandchildren. Now you can't have sex. You got to masturbate. Now, are we serious? Right? And so, you know, as a constitutional lawyer, my job is no more complicated than defending our human attributes. When you talk about a Bill of Rights or a Charter of Rights, you're not talking about rights bestowed upon you by the state. Those codified rights are actually codified human attributes that are supposed to protect you against the state trying to remove, suppress, or abuse human attributes. So the right to think, the right to believe, right? The right to express, the right to associate, the right to assemble, right? The right to be free from arbitrary detention and unlawful search and seizure, and the right to be treated equally. Those not rights, those are human attributes that the Creator gave you. Even if you believe the Creator is no cosmically bigger than your own mother. The state didn't bestow those attributes on you. They can only remove them. You know?
1: All right, let's go to the phones. Rocco, we have Bob joining us here in Toronto. Bob, welcome.
3: Thanks, Richard. And Richard and Rocco, thank you very much for your courage. Two-part question. Rocco, who are the puppet masters? Could it be the Chinese Communist government? And Richard, for you, is this a spiritual battle?
0: My client's view, and it's in our statement of claim, this is being orchestrated by the international billionaire and corporate oligarchs through the WHO. There's no question. The World Economic Forum, the Gavi, and don't take my word for it, read the latest World Economic Forum publications. We cite many in the statement of claim. They, through two McGill professors, and I was a McGill graduate, I'm going to be sending my degree back. They published an article about 6 weeks ago on, quote, how to make the human body an efficient information platform. They have volunteers where they've injected microchips to integrate with technology. We're not talking futuristic Borg scenarios. We're talking about present Borg scenarios. If you ever watched Star Trek The Next Generation, they want to interface the human body with robotic technology inserted into your body. And the microchip vaccine is the first step. And don't take my word for it. This is what they're advocating. They're publishing. I'm reading what the horse is saying.
1: And the patent on that, Rocco, if it 060606, that's what I've heard.
0: Well, you know, they got to give it a number. But you know what I'm saying? And now the last publication from the World Economic Forum is, quote, 8 predictions for 2030. Prediction number one, they got a 22-year-old kid smiling, says, you will never own property, but you'll be happy. That's the World Economic Forum. And we lay it all out in July because it's at least 10 years old. This has been scripted. It was all scripted through the Rockefeller Foundation report that was leaked in May of 2010. And audaciously, they're flouting, they're touting it, they're flouting it, and then they're in your face with it. Nothing goes back to normal until we have a vaccine. If I have to hear that mantra again, I'm going to need a year's supply of fucking gravel.
1: Oh, we have to watch the language.
0: Oh, I'm sorry. I'm sorry.
1: Yeah. If you can
0: bleep it out.
1: Make a note of it. Yes, bleep that out, please. Let me go to the YouTube chat, and a question from D. Silver asks, what will be done with the DNA collected during COVID testing? What will be done with the DNA collected during COVID testing, Rocco? Do you know?
0: Well, I have a suspicion, but it's going to be banked. It's going to be banked, and they have your DNA, and you know, if they microchip you, which they're looking to do, Teresa Tam 10 years ago in a Canadian film board documentary was talking. She's on camera. We plead this. We transcribe what she says, that in such a pandemic like we're going through now, we're going to microchip and we're going to have bracelets, and anybody who hasn't had their required vaccine is going to be put in an internment camp until they agree to have their vaccine. We're not making this up. She says it on camera 10 years ago, and there she is, parachuted from the WHO. She's still working and getting money from the WHO while she's our chief medical officer, right? Doing this. And, you know, one of the things that's not off the table is a slow, methodical culling of the population through hidden sterilization agents in the vaccines, which they've done in Israel, and the Israeli Supreme Court came down hard on the Israeli government for literally wiping out the Falasha tribe that came in the 70s through vaccines. The Roma in Europe, the so-called, I don't like to use the term because I represented the Roma and set up the Roma Community Center, what people refer to in a racist fashion as the gypsies, have been sterilized since Hitler through vaccines. So this is not futuristic stuff. It's happened. It's happening, and they're proposing it.
1: I neglected to mention to answer Bob's question earlier of his two-parter, whether I think this is spiritual warfare. Absolutely, I do. This is a textbook case of spiritual warfare. I mean, we're always battling against principalities, not against flesh and bone. Now, we have YY asking, is there a connection between the rollout of 5G technologies and the lockdowns?
0: Yes. And we know what that is. Again, you know, Richard, I'm a lawyer. I rely on evidence, okay? Where I see 5G being rolled out is from the representations of world leaders. And so we know from the Dutch security minister 2 weeks ago, she confirmed that 5G is going to be used for crowd control. So if they had, the way 5G can be, is going to be used for crowd control is through the social apps on your cell phone and or the microchips in your body. 5G can be turned up to send out a signal that actually will burn your skin. So if you got a cell phone or you've been microchipped and you go out to a protest, they can zap you with 5G. 5G, more importantly, for the first time, gives governments the bandwidth capacity to survey and track every human being on the planet. Now, the intermediary mechanism is the cell phone. I don't have a cell. I don't have any internet or data on any cell phone. I have a walkie-talkie to talk to my daughter. I have never owned a cell phone that can be tracked through internet or data. I saw this coming 18 years ago when I was doing intelligence cases, right? So the 5G is out there to survey you, and in case you get into a protest, to disperse crowd control. And they can survey you. If you don't isolate yourself, you can't go out because they'll track you down.
1: All right, let's go to Skip checking in from Connecticut, a loyal listener. Skip, good morning. Welcome.
4: How you doing, Rocco? Yeah, I understand your frustration and being upset. I mean, if you look at Bill Gates, for example, I have a second thing I want to bring up, but look at the Corbett Report podcast. He did a four-part series on it, about 4 hours.
0: Yeah.
4: His primary business for Bill Gates had been abortion and infanticide was really where his primary focus was, and sterilization through various means. For example,
0: right.
4: In India, he left 500,000 children sterilized. Now, what that does by paralyzing them, basically, by giving massive doses.
0: Well, we plead in the statement of claim the atrocities in India and Africa, and by his vaccines, and now even the WHO has conceded several weeks ago that the only polio cases in Africa are from Bill Gates's vaccines. That's the World Health Organization itself admitted. We have not had a naturally occurring polio case since 1979. All polio cases since 1979 have been caused by the polio vaccine itself.
1: Skip, thank you for the question or the comment.
0: Yeah.
1: So what do we do at this point? We can't advocate for unlawful activity here from the citizenry, but how do we push back in order for them to get a clear message that enough is enough?
0: Well, the way we do it is by protest and legal action. I got to tell you, Richard, our legal action has already had an impact in Ontario. October 3rd, because we were bringing in a masking injunction, which we still will with respect to the schools. October 3rd, Doug Ford put in new province-wide regulations that have made basically masking voluntary. What the new regulations say, and it's regulation 364-20 under sections 2, sub 4, and 6, is that you can claim an exemption, not just on medical grounds, but on any ground protected by the Human Rights Code, which includes creed, belief. And once you invoke an exemption going into an establishment, under subsection 6 of section 2 of the regulation, no one is allowed to ask you any particulars, nor are you required to provide any evidence of your exemption. So virtually speaking, it is now a voluntary system whereby you invoke your exemption and that's the end of the story. So lawsuits, protests, and simply asserting your rights. Now, there are a lot of people, the news hadn't spread that what the new law is, asserting your rights, ignoring. The store owner says you can't come in, you go in. If you get ticketed, you fight it. The law's on your side.
1: You're saying that mask wearing in Ontario is now voluntary, and that this
0: effectively
1: this regulation,
0: it is if you invoke an exemption, because nobody's allowed to probe what your exemption is. So if you don't believe in masks, that's a matter of creed under the Human Rights Code, and it's protected as an exemption under Section 2, Sub 4, Sub K of the regulation, and under Section 2, Sub 6. When you invoke an exemption, no one is allowed to probe or request evidence to prove your exemption. So it's virtually voluntary.
1: Has this been tested yet?
0: No, but the
1: has
0: new,
1: there been a test case?
0: If you go to any store now, the new what do you call them? City posters they put up say you have to mask unless you have an exemption, which includes under the Human Rights Code, and you do not have to provide evidence of that exemption. It's very clear. They're posting this now in all the stores.
1: Interesting. And yet this is not being
0: And my clients
1: reported.
0: Rightfully take credit for that change, because these laws will not survive court scrutiny when it gets to court, Richard. They will not. They're obscene. They're overreach. They cause more damage than they protect anyone.
1: How much longer do you think this lockdown can go on without doing irreparable harm to the economy in Ontario specifically, because that's where we're broadcasting from? I mean, or have we already reached that point?
0: No,
1: we've
0: long passed that point, Richard. Trudeau has spent almost 2 years' worth of a budget. He has spent over $500 billion. The annual budget runs between $260 and $280 every year. He has spent well over $500 billion. And it's funny that you mentioned when you interviewed me in 2011 on the Bank of Canada, and you recall back then saying, no, we can't use the Bank of Canada to just print money. Where do you think he got the $500 billion for his fascist agenda? He printed
1: Bank
0: it for the Bank of Canada.
1: There you go. We got to take a time out, Rocco. Stay with us. Back with more in a moment. Don't go away.
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1: Welcome back. Rocco Galati stays with us as we continue to discuss his civil action, his lawsuit against various levels of government here in Canada with regards to their response to the COVID-19 lockdown. And we're going to go right to the phones. Joanne is in Toronto. Joanne, good morning.
5: Hi, Richard. I'm wondering if you're familiar, Rocco, with Dr. Catherine Horton of stop000.org. Stop 007, it's about the chip. Are you familiar with that?
0: No.
5: Well, on her website, stop007.org, she can show you, and I went to Canadian Tire, I bought a $15 UV flashlight, and I flicked it in my eye, and if it flicks back lime green, you're chipped. Well, I went about the neighborhood checking people's eyes. They're all chipped that I've run into. So it's a great thing to do to find out what is going on. Are you chipped? $15 a Canadian Tire.
0: Mm. What's the machine called, sorry?
5: It's just a UV flashlight.
0: Oh, it's just a UV flashlight.
5: If you go onto that website, she'll show you the flashlight she bought in Germany or whatever. But she'll show you a picture. It's lime green in your eye.
0: Yeah.
5: And, she hasn't found anybody yet that isn't chipped.
0: Right. As I said, I deal with hard evidence, but it's always been a concern to me why this particular test requires a long swab right up the navel cavity, really deep. I mean, never have they tested this way. I mean, usually a spit or any other fluid will test for a virus, Richard. Why?
1: Interesting. Yeah, that's an interesting point.
0: right up the nasal cavity, virtually close to the brain, for God's sakes. Why? You know,
1: excellent question.
0: A nanochip right now is the size of a grain of crushed red and black pepper. If you've ever put pepper on your salad, you know, the one of those little specks, that's what a nanochip looks like. That it's that size. You would hardly even see it.
1: How long before you see the governments in Canada trying to impose some sort of a COVID passport?
0: Well, they've already done it. That's 3 months old. We predicted that in our statement of claim. Canada signed on to the original 14 country for a COVID passport back in mid-July. We've already signed on to that, Richard.
1: So once a vaccine is introduced, you won't be able to do what without a vaccine passport?
0: You're not going to be able to renew your driver's license, hop a plane. Maybe they might try to pull the same BS, not going to any stores and buy food. They will track the masking laws unless there's enough pushback. So you can't do anything that you couldn't. Just like the masking laws, if you don't have that COVID passport.
1: This is sounding like end of days kind of stuff, Rocco.
0: Oh, it's past end of days. It's past
1: so,
0: end of days. People say, "Oh, this is like 1984." I say, "No, 1984 was a novel. This is real. It's way past 1984."
1: So there's a lot riding on this case, to say the least.
0: Well, there's not just a lot riding on the case. There's a lot riding on people standing up and saying, go pound sand. You can't have my human attributes. You cannot dehumanize me. You can't have my constitutional rights. They belong to me. That's what
1: here's a-
0: to do. Stand up. You know, civil disobedience, too, Richard, has a long and dignified history in our tradition, right? It started with David Thoreau, who said, I will not pay my poll tax because of the way Native American Indians and black slaves are being treated, right? And then it was adopted by Muhammad Gandhi and Martin Luther King Jr. in their struggles, right? There's
1: right.
0: Nothing wrong with civil disobedience, standing on your rights, getting ticketed, getting charged, and fighting it in court so that you can indicate to the government you do not have the constitutional right to do what you're doing. What you're doing is illegal. It's extreme, it's obscene, and it's illegal and unconstitutional. And because the alternative is what you're seeing in Europe. Italy is ablaze. Italy, Prague, Ireland, you're having riots now.
1: A question from chat. I think you've sort of answered it, but there may be some other things you can add. What can the average Canadian do to contribute to this fight, Rocco's cause? Okay,
0: well,
1: so you've mentioned civil disobedience.
0: You know, they can phone, write their MPs, protest, whatever you can and feel comfortable with. Everybody has a different comfort zone. And if you want to stay isolated but don't agree with these measures, write the Constitutional Rights Center a check, so we can continue with our work in the courts. I mean, I'm going to be that crass in my pitch, Richard. Do what you can and do what you must.
1: ConstitutionalRightsCenter.ca. ConstitutionalRightsCenter.ca.
0: Yeah, they can donate with credit card, or the address is on the website. They can send a check or donate by credit card. You know, the government banks on nobody's suing, Richard, because it takes a hell of a lot to mount a lawsuit. And this is why you don't see lawyers lining up to take this on. In fact, our lawsuit with my clients is the only lawsuit in the world that actually attacks the measures at its base. Not the technical procedures of who put in the measures, whether it's the legislature or the executive, but saying these measures are constitutionally flagrant. There is no basis for them, and they gotta go.
1: This is the only legal action of its kind in the world?
0: Substantively challenging all the measures. There is a lawsuit by Oklahoma doctors in Oklahoma against masking. The Canadian Civil Liberties Association did an unsuccessful lawsuit because in Newfoundland, residents not being able to fly in during the COVID. But nobody has said the lockdowns, the emergency is without legal basis. The parliaments have been shut down. The measures have no scientific or medical basis, and therefore they're irrational and unjustified and extreme. And they substantively breach these charter rights, and the measures have to go. They got to go back to the drawing board. This is not constitutionally tenable. All other constitutional challenges have been strictly on the basis that the executive, the governors, the ministers can't bring in these measures. It should be the legislature. Well, that doesn't cure the problem if the legislature passes the measures.
1: How confident are you that the Superior Court of Ontario is actually going to give this a fair hearing?
0: As confident as I am about winning in the casino, but I've won a lot in the casino. You know,
1: right.
0: If you look at the history of my cases, Richard, you know, they all start off by government lawyers screaming that they're frivolous and vexatious. And in fairness to the government lawyers, in 37% of the cases, they may be right. Because I lose 37% of my cases, not because they're frivolous, but, you know, for different reasons. You know, even the best baseball team can't win every single game. But I win 63% of my cases, and all my cases are out there. And they're unlikely to ever win, so they say, because in most of my cases, Richard, nobody actually is looking at the evidence and the law. They just engage in the cafe culture of making a decision in the ignorant, vast space of their own vacant mind. You know, Aristotle said it, don't judge the messenger, judge the message. And with me, they're always judging the messenger. Despite my huge win ratio, they always try to portray me as a clown. And that's because of racism. I'm a short, little Italian, you know, in their mind, wop. And they just try to make me look like a clown. But they can't. As one federal court judge once said in a case I was arguing on terrorism, in response to a Crown attorney saying, oh, Mr. Galati's this and he's that and he's that, and the judge turned on and said, hang on a second. If he's all of that, why did he win so many cases in this court? And the judge
1: is this
0: said,
1: the most important?
0: Deal
1: Sorry.
0: With his argument. Don't give me a rundown on your assessment of his personality.
1: Is this the most important case of your life, Rocco?
0: Well, it's, yeah, it, by default, yeah. I mean, I can't think of a bigger case, right? This is not national, it's not provincial, it's not sectorial. This is a worldwide, you know, have you ever seen world leaders line up in agreement on an agenda, Richard?
1: Not like this.
0: No, no. And so why do they criticize my clients and call them conspiracy theorists when this is something that's never happened? And, you know, I just want to remind your audience that the notion of a conspiracy theory was invented by the CIA to deflect questions about the JFK assassination and to undermine Martin Luther King's civil rights movement. I am not a conspiracy theorist, and my clients are not conspiracy theorists. What I am is a very astute, capable, competent conspiracy analyst.
1: Well, conspiracy is also a legal term, right? I mean, well, there are conspiracies.
0: I used to work in the Department of Justice. You prosecute drug conspiracies all the time. All a conspiracy is, Richard, is two or more people agreeing to effect the same end. And if that agreement is criminal, it's a criminal conspiracy, which is a felony in the States and an indictable offense in Canada, punishable by 14 years. If that conspiracy is civil and it damages somebody, you can be sued. Conspiracy is a tort.
1: Exactly.
0: So I'm not
1: All right,
0: offended by when they say, well, you're alleging a conspiracy. And in certain cases, I say, I certainly am, and here's the evidence.
1: Exactly. We've got to take a timeout, Rocco. Back with more in a moment. 416-360-0740. 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
1: All right, let's go right back to the phones. We have Tony in Oakville on the line. Tony, good morning. Welcome.
7: Yes, good morning.
1: Hi there.
7: Can you hear me?
1: Go ahead. You're on the line with Rocco Galati.
7: Oh, good. There was a noise there. Yes, I'm referring to Rocco Galati's success in the courts. And he was recently involved with the Como lawsuit, which was to redefine the law with respect to banks. I think specifically Section 165, brackets 3.
1: Bank of Canada Act. Yes, we mentioned that. Yeah,
7: that the banks can literally write checks and put them against people and collect. That case was dismissed. The judges just said, this is a political issue. And they said, for the good of the people. So they kind of put it in that way. Is that something that could happen in this case?
0: Anything can happen in the that case had two rounds. On the initial round, the government tried to dismiss it. It was not dismissed. By the time it got back on the second round, it, unfortunately for us, or fortunately, it got so much publicity and people were in tune that the courts realized how big the issue was, and we got the Supreme Court of Canada to shut the door in our face, wouldn't allow the case to go forward. So, can this case have the same fate? I have my doubts because in this case, people are actually suffering. Tony, people are dying. Okay, the Bank of Canada, they said it was a political issue. It had to do with nothing but money. It was a serious issue, but here people are dying from the measures themselves, and we can prove that. So, one way or the other, the court has to deal with the issues.
1: Thank you for the call. How will this trial be conducted? Is this trial by jury or a panel of judges? How will it work?
0: Well, it would be judge alone because it's for declaratory relief. And, after whatever happens, we go to the Court of Appeal. From there, we go to the Supreme Court of Canada.
1: All right, back to the YouTube chat. Art by Sid asks, Ontario Municipal Act Regulation 586/06 has specific exclusions of private property. Does this mean that municipalities have no power or authority on private property?
0: Well, in the Section 8, you can't enter a private property without a search warrant. There's only one exception to that. Hot pursuit is what they call hot pursuit. If you're chasing a bank robber or a murderer, or somebody who shot somebody, and you're the police chasing him, and they run through a property, the police can run after him in hot pursuit. But in other circumstances, you need a judicial warrant.
1: In Australia, of course, they've empowered the police to go into private citizens' homes. We're seeing this happening in New York City as well.
0: Yeah, Australia doesn't have a Bill of Rights, Richard. That's why they're testing all these lead balloons over there, right? And they're doing it to see how the citizens react. Australia doesn't have an entrenched Supreme Bill of Rights like we do in the States or Canada.
1: Darkness No More asks, I heard they're trying to pass a bill that will essentially throw out all lawsuits relating to COVID-19. Was this done because of your action?
0: Partly, but people are misreading that act. Bill 218 does not throw out lawsuits at large. What it does is, in the event that somebody goes into a store and the store is not completely ensuring that everybody's masked, let's say, and somebody gets sick and decides to sue the store owner, what Bill 218 says is if they made their best efforts, they can't be sued.
1: All right. So
0: it doesn't kill our action, or it doesn't kill an action, which I'm having templates mounted on my website to say that if somebody doesn't respect your exemption, you can sue them.
1: So give us a status report again. This statement of claim was filed back in July.
0: Right. They're going to answer soon. lawsuit. We're bringing an injunction against the schools in a separate lawsuit against the school principals, superintendents, and school boards across Ontario because they've decided to not follow the Ontario binding regulation and make up their own law. So we're going to be suing school principals, superintendents, and the school boards as well.
1: When you say they're making up their own law, what do you mean specifically?
0: Well, they're ignoring the fact that you have an exemption there. The ministerial guideline said that junior kindergarten to grade 3 don't have to mask at all. A lot of the schools are forcing them to mask. The law says you can invoke an exemption and they're not allowed to ask you why. School principals are demanding medical notes and then they decide whether or not the medical notes are legitimate. Completely renegade criminal acts. We're going to move to also have them charged under the Provincial Offences Act. They're ignoring the law. See, people, Richard, when they don't like the law, they pick and choose. And these little tin pot dictators think they have all the power in the world, right? So they say, well, you're invoking an exemption because you want to try to get around the law. No, the exemption is part of the law, moron. The exemption is part of the law. And if you breach it, you're chargeable just as well as if you refuse to follow the first part of the law for no good reason. And so these principals and superintendents and school boards are simply enacting their own law, contrary to the provincial law on masking.
1: This separate action is, who is the plaintiff?
0: Well, we've got about 100 parents who are signing up on, who are signing on board very soon.
1: And this will be also, this will also be
0: school boards across Ontario.
1: This will also be filed with the Superior Court of Ontario?
0: Yeah, but we're going to bring a very quick injunction to say, listen, you simply cannot ignore the provincial law. And
1: all right.
0: Also suing for damages.
1: And what are the damages, can you say?
0: Well, we're going to sue for it. We'll have to pick a number. You know, Richard, there are documented cases now in Ontario where teenagers have committed suicide over the masking laws.
1: Oh, dear Lord.
0: Yeah. Kids are committing suicide.
1: Unbelievable. All right, let's take one final time out and last call to the phones for Rocco Galati, 416-360-0740, toll free from out of town, 1-866-744-740.
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1: Just a quick programming note. Coming up next week on The Conspiracy Show, Charlie Robinson, the co-author of The Controlled Demolition of the American Empire. He'll be with me for the full 2 hours. The following week, Rex Baer from The Leak Project. I'm not sure if you're familiar with Rex's work on YouTube. He's got a huge following. That's Rex Baer, The Leak Project. For the full 2 hours on in 2 weeks. And we're going to try and put together kind of a simulcast on my program and his program at the same time. The following week after that, Whitley Strieber. Whitley Strieber will be with me. So there's a look ahead for the next 3 weeks on The Conspiracy Show. Always check in with strangeplanet.ca. That's the website. And that's how you can keep track of everything. Let's say hi to Melanie. I believe Melanie's here in Toronto. Melanie, good morning. You're on the line with Rocco Galati. Go ahead.
8: Good morning. I wish I had caught the beginning of it, but I'm sure I can hear it again. What I wanted to know is, it seems so hard. We're supposed to have, the courts are supposed to be the people's court, belonging to the citizens of this country. Yet when you try to get transcripts, or, for example, I wanted them from my own trial involving a police officer, I had to sign a document that stated that if I reveal any of the information on the PDF file, I believe, I had to sign I would be fined $25,000. And I could even go to prison. Now, how can our judicial system, you know, say to us that, you know, everything is open and everything, they want everything to be truthful, and yet they put such constraints on evidence, and especially if there's corruption, let's say, in our government, our institutions, or in policing especially, that, you know, there was a stay of proceedings due to police corruption. How easy will it be for us to get information that's given in court by yourself?
0: Well, you know, that case must have been subject to a publication ban. I've always advocated the presence of cameras and a live broadcast of court proceedings. I've never been one for publication bans, for in-camera hearings. I've resisted that my entire legal career. Jeremy Bentham said it best when he said that the only thing that keeps judges honest is publicity.
1: All right, Melanie, thank you for that. Let's see. I think we've answered this one already, but I'll get you to reiterate it because this is important. You were referring to the voluntary aspect of the mask regulations now in Ontario. Sigma 6 on a YouTube chat asks, can we be legally exempt from wearing masks simply by expressing verbally that we are exempt, or do we need written notice? Again, I think you've answered that, but let's just reiterate, Rocco.
0: Regulations are very clear that if you meet one of the exemptions, and they're very broad, because if you need reasonable accommodation under any basis on the Human Rights Code, you're exempt, that once you articulate that you're exempt, you're not required to provide any evidence of your exemption.
1: All right. Now, I'm anticipating that most shop owners won't be aware of that. There may be even some police officers that aren't aware of that, and you may be ticketed or even, you know, forcibly removed.
0: Right. And that's why next week the first of my templates are the center's templates are going up. We have a template statement, a claim to sue store owners and police or bylaw officers and the Human Rights Commission, if you make a complaint to the Human Rights Commission, if that happens, and the templates will just require you to fill in the blanks as to who you are, the store, and the municipality where the police removed you, and then you make a human rights complaint, and if they do nothing, included in that statement of claim is the Human Rights Commission. There'll be a very small nominal donation fee for that template. You take that to small claims court and sue them all for $35,000.
1: All right. And again, it's constitutionalrightscenter.ca.
0: Right.
1: And again, center is the Canadian spelling, C-E-N-T-R-E.
0: Right.
1: Constitutionalrightscenter.ca.
0: Right.
1: D. Silver asks, when and how will this end?
0: That's a $60 million question. It all depends on how much pushback the governments get from the population. If they don't get enough pushback, you're going to be living in a science fiction, futuristic, global dictatorship. Run by the billionaire and corporate oligarchs of the world. And that includes the Chinese, Russian, Indian, European, and North American oligarchs. You can count them, you know. The list that's been made that's at the high end shows you that about 700 people rule this world, if we let them.
1: We've had weekly protests now in Toronto every weekend.
0: Right.
1: How was it? Have you been attending those regularly? How have they been going?
0: I had a 30-minute speech on October 17th. There were at least 4,000 at the beginning of the rally. By the end of the rally, there were close to 9,000. Of course, CBC reported it, several hundred. I was there. I can count a crowd. They've been getting bigger and bigger and bigger.
1: And where are they held?
0: Dundas Square and Queen's Park.
1: Every Saturday?
0: Virtually every Saturday, yeah.
1: And how have the police reacted? Have they?
0: I've only been to one of them, that one, and the police are very cool about them. I make a note that I spotted 9 uniformed officers standing shoulder to shoulder, practically, on the Eaton Center side of Yonge Street, across from the square, and only one of them was wearing a mask.
1: Interesting.
0: Yeah.
1: The In Ontario, I mentioned Belinda Karahalios, now sitting in as an independent member of Queen's Park from Cambridge. Randy Hillier, also an independent. Belinda Karahalios has announced the formation of a new party in Ontario called the New Blue Party of Ontario. How important a step do you think that is?
0: Well, I think it's an important and admirable step in terms of signifying. I mean, she took a principled position in voting against the COVID measures. I mean, but to be brutally

0: people should join. You know.
1: Again, you've been monitoring the government procurement sites. Let's just go, because this was back in the first hour we talked about this. For people who are just joining us late, what have you found on the buyandsell.gc.ca website with regards to quarantine camps, anti-riot agents, and so forth?
0: Well, we found massive procurement of riot tear gas. We found procurement of internment facilities. We found hiring for 2025 of riot control officers, and we found for 2030 they want to hire drone neighborhood surveillance monitoring officers.
1: Have any of these points been, were they mentioned in your statement of claim?
0: No, because when we filed it was July, but we're putting them into the affidavit on the injunction. I'm filing an updated affidavit updating what's happened since July to the present.
1: All right, Rocco, I can't thank you enough for spending the last 2 hours with us. This has been a real eye-opener. I wish you nothing but Godspeed with this case, and let's stay in touch and let me know any new developments, and we'll get you back on the program.
0: Right. Thank you very much, Richard, and it's hard to believe 9 years fly that fast.
1: I can't believe it either. And again, it's constitutionalrights.ca. Constitutionalrightscenter.ca.
0: That's correct.
1: And,
0: very much.
1: All right. Thank you, Rocco.
0: Bye-bye.
1: All right. My thanks to Carlos Cagini and also Ryan White for technical production, live stream production. Back next week with a brand new program. In the meantime, don't be afraid. There's nothing concealed that won't be revealed, and nothing hidden that won't be made known. What you hear in the dark, speak in the light, and what I say in a whisper, proclaim from the housetops. Move over, Aphrodite. I'm coming home. Good night.

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1: Thank you. Well, thank you, Mrs. Bowler, and thank you, ladies and gentlemen. It was pretty depressing listening to those previous speakers. In fact, I'm amazed that I see smiles on anyone's faces. It is, yes, a very depressing story. America is in serious trouble. And I'm going to be talking today about how we got that way. And then at the very end, what we can do about it. So let's get on with the real story. I think the good place to begin is by telling you a little apocryphal story about show-and-tell day in the first grade in school. The teacher had told the children to bring something to class that was interesting and new so they could stand up and show it to the class and tell them all about it. So they all did. Most of them brought toys. But little Johnny brought a kitten. Well, naturally, the kitten was more interesting in the long run than most of the toys, so it didn't take long before the whole class was focused on the kitten. And the question came up, was this a boy kitten or a girl kitten? Well, there was a heated discussion on this. Everybody had an opinion, but nobody really knew how to answer the question. So it was just opinions, until finally the teacher asked the class, does anybody know how you can tell the difference between a boy kitten and a girl kitten? And silence fell across the classroom. No one had a clue. And finally, Johnny raised his hand. He says, I know. The teacher got very concerned with that one, and she asked cautiously, says, well, Johnny, how can you tell? Tell the class. He said, well, my dad says we live in a democracy. And so in a democracy, you vote on everything, so let's vote on this issue, and we'll find out the truth. So you know right away this was an American school, because it's true, isn't it, that all of us, certainly myself included, have been taught from a very early age.

age, that we live in a democracy. It's one of those words that we need to get very serious about defining, but get this general impression that democracy means a majority rule, and that's wonderful. So the majority should decide everything, and the more serious the issue, then the more need there is to have the majority express its view. Well, the purpose of my presentation is a little bit upstream. I'm going to be saying basically that this, although it's a cherished American concept, it's a very dangerous one. If you don't think it through and don't put limitations on it, it's a very dangerous concept. And as a matter of fact, it is the concept that is being used against the American people and people all over the world to their own detriment, to put them, in fact, into a condition of bondage, a condition in which they elect their own dictators and feel happy about it because they did it to themselves. That's what I'm going to be talking about. Now, as you probably know, the title of this presentation is called the Quigley Formula. So let's take a look at that. What is this thing, the Quigley Formula? And the first step is to answer the question, who is this man Quigley? Now, I say this man Quigley because the name is Carol Quigley, and sometimes people think that's a woman. Well, it's not. It's Carol Quigley that we're talking about, who was, he's deceased now, but he was a very well-known professor of history who taught at Georgetown University. And while he was there, he had a very famous student by the name of William Clinton. And Clinton studied under Quigley and became a favored student and spent some personal time with him and admired Quigley. 27 years later, when this student was given the nomination for President of the United States, in his acceptance speech, he mentioned Professor Carol Quigley in his speech and paid homage to him. After he was elected President of the United States, he made at least two public appearances of which I'm aware, where again, he mentioned Professor Carol Quigley and thanked him for the influence that this man had had on the political awareness and thinking of himself, President Clinton. So there was no question about it that Quigley was Clinton's mentor. Now, why is this significant? It's significant because Professor Quigley taught the conspiratorial view of history as explained by the conspirators themselves. Quigley was very close to a secret society. In fact, he had been invited, he said in his own works, he had been invited into its inner circle and given the privilege of examining the society's private papers. He was considered to be the official historian of this secret society, and he admired it. He thought it was wonderful. He felt privileged to be close to it and to its documents. And he wrote a couple of books about this, as a matter of fact. And he said the only point of disagreement that he had with this secret organization was that it wished to remain hidden from view. He felt that by now, with all these years of success and movement, it was time to come forward and to boast about what it had accomplished and to proclaim openly what its goals were. So Quigley was the historian of a secret society. Now, that means, therefore, that when President Clinton gave homage to Professor Quigley, his comments had two meanings. To the average person who did not know who Quigley was or what position he held or what he had written about, they thought, oh, well, isn't that nice? Here's Bill Clinton giving homage to some nice old professor that had an influence on his collegiate days. How nice.
But to those who knew, to those who knew who Quigley was and what his position was and what he wrote about and what he advocated, and we'll be talking a lot about that today, then they understood there was another message, a hidden message. Clinton was saying he knew about this conspiracy, and he was now in its service. That was a signal to everyone around the world who understood what the real meaning was. They knew that Clinton now was in the service of this secret society that we'll be talking about today. Now, I've mentioned the word conspiracy before. I'll probably be using it again several times today, and that causes some concern for a lot of people because it's kind of a knee-jerk reaction for people to say, oh, you believe in conspiracy? What are you, a conspiracy theorist of some kind? Well, I'm certainly not a conspiracy theorist. When people take that position, I have to laugh because I feel sorry for them. They've obviously never read a history book. Because anyone who knows anything about history knows that it's built on conspiracies from one end to the other. Conspiracy is the engine of history. Every major event in history, when you examine it, has come to pass largely as a result of at least one, and in many cases, many conspiracies. And it goes on today. These people have never sat in a courtroom and listened to lawyers try men and corporations on the charge of conspiracies. Conspiracies in corporations, conspiracies in families, conspiracies from top to bottom. Conspiracies are a fact of life. And for anybody to say that conspiracies are absurd and that anyone who thinks that conspiracies are real is a conspiracy theorist has a real problem. I do not have this problem. I know the conspiracies are real, and we'll be talking about a very real conspiracy today, and we'll document it with the words of the people themselves who are involved in it, and they're very proud of it. So, but let's not drop the word with that. What is a conspiracy? The dictionary defines conspiracies generally as having three components. If you have these three components, then you're dealing with a conspiracy. First, it has to involve two or more people. Secondly, it has to use tactics that are either immoral or at least coercion. And thirdly, the objective of these tactics has to be illegal or immoral. All right, that's generally the definition of a conspiracy. So let's take a look before we get into the details of the conspiracy we'll be talking about today and just look at the surface. First of all, will there be two or more people involved? And you bet there are many people involved. Certainly not the masses, but a lot more than two. So we can check that one off. The second part is, do they use deception or coercion? And yes, indeed, they boast about it, as a matter of fact, saying that the masses are so stupid that you have to fool them for their own good. And you have to pass laws to use coercion in order to force people to do what they want. So yes, you can check that one off. They do use deception and coercion. But now we come to the third issue. Is the objective illegal or immoral? Well, it's certainly not illegal in most cases because we'll find out in a moment, as you folks already know, these are the people that make the laws. So what they're doing is entirely legal because they made it legal. They hold the powers of political power, legislative power, executive power, judicial power. And so what they're doing is not illegal. If they're going to merge the United States, or let's say get rid of the United States and merge what is left of it with Mexico and Canada in a North American Union, for example, just one of many things we could talk about, it will be done entirely legally. It'll be done with no objection from Congress. The courts will uphold it. And they'll figure out all kinds of ways to justify it as a legal move. So it's not illegal in most cases, although sometimes they do resort to illegal measures, but that's very rare. That leaves finally the last issue. Is it immoral or unethical? Now, in the minds of these people, it is the highest morality.
They think that their goal is the highest morality possible. They are working towards what they fondly call the New World Order. In their minds, that is the ultimate morality. And it's people like you and me who are the immoral ones, the idiots that think that national sovereignty has some kind of value in this modern world. We are the ones standing in the way of progress. We are the ones standing in the way of the happiness of mankind. We are the ones that are for all kinds of injustice. We are the ones that are immoral, you see. So in their minds, they're very moral in everything they do. And the end justifies the means. If they have to sacrifice individuals or minorities or large numbers of people to achieve this wonderful goal, it's an act of honor. It's an act of high ethics. So in their mind, they are not conspirators, because we fail to have all three of these elements. They are not conspirators in their mind. But now in the minds of the rest of us who have to live in this order that they are forcing upon us through coercion and deception, I think we have every reason to consider that the objective is unethical and is immoral and is disastrous to the American people and to people everywhere in the world. So I think for us to use the word conspiracy is entirely justified. Now, having gotten that out of the way, let's get down to the substance of what this conspiracy really is. Professor Quigley described this conspiracy in two books. One is called Tragedy and Hope, and the other is The Anglo-American Establishment. Tragedy and Hope, in particular, is a very thick book. They're both history books. They're written by a history professor. They're both pretty dry. They're hard to read. You get a lot of dull factual information, names, dates, places, events, and so forth, and it's easy to go to sleep reading these books. But all of a sudden, you'll come across a paragraph or a sentence that'll just blow your socks off. And you'll go back and say, did he really say that? And indeed he did. Remember, he's the historian of this group. These books were not written for mass consumption. They were written primarily for academia, and for people who were involved in this conspiracy at one level or another, who were curious to know about its origins, about its history, and about the extent of its operations in the world today. It was written for that very select group, and it was only accidental that people like myself and some others got hold of copies of it and began to talk about it. And the word got out, and first thing you know, a lot of people who weren't intended to read it started to read it and become alarmed about it, and so the publisher, which was Macmillan and Company, pulled it. They said, no, we're not going to reprint this book anymore. Professor Quigley himself, by the way, was very irate at that. He started a lawsuit, as a matter of fact, against Macmillan, but this is another story. There was at least one publisher in California that started to pirate the copies. He made a beautiful replica of it. You could hardly tell the difference between the original and this. He sold thousands and thousands of copies. And it was embarrassing for Macmillan to say, well, we've got to stop him from doing that, because they were at the same time saying there's no market for it. And so Macmillan finally relented and put the book back into print. Well, anyway, you can buy a copy of it today, either the pirated version, which I think is more valuable because it's more limited edition, or you can buy the original thing from Macmillan. That's another side issue. The important question here is, what did these books say? I'm going to give you an overview of my summary of it, and then I'm going to come back and give you excerpts from the books themselves to illustrate that my summary is accurate. Otherwise, you may wonder, Quigley didn't really say those things. But here's my summary so you can get the whole picture first, and then we'll look at the details. Quigley said that at the end of the 19th century, a secret society was formed in England by Cecil Rhodes. Now, as many people know, Cecil Rhodes was one of the wealthiest men of history, of all time. He was the Chancellor of South Africa. He had acquired possession of almost all of the gold mines and diamond mines in South Africa, had used this tremendous
access to the natural resources of that country primarily for his own personal use. Very wealthy person. What we don't know generally is how he used that money. Most people think that, well, it probably went to his heirs. It did not. Cecil Rhodes created 7 wills and very specifically instructed his executors of how to dispose of and use this great wealth. And he said it should be used for the purpose of creating a secret society. And that's how it was, and still is, by the way, being used. Now, one of the wills created the Rhodes Scholarship. We all heard about that. And the general impression there is that isn't it wonderful that this man Rhodes set aside a big chunk of money for the education of worthy young men and women? Well, that's kind of a surface view. He did set aside a big chunk of money for the education of worthy young men and women, but the definition of worthy meant that they had to have a certain worldview, they had to be smart, they had to believe in global government based on the model of collectivism, they had to be a little bit ruthless, and they had to be capable of being enlisted into the secret society. This was the recruiting arm of the secret society to a large extent. It was a recruiting fund, not an educational fund. The other wills are unknown completely to most people. They have no idea what that money was used for and how it was allocated in these other wills. I said 7 wills before. Actually, that was a mistake. It was 5 wills. He wrote 5 wills. And the scholarship fund became the best known of them, and the others are pretty much even unknown to this day. This secret society exists today, continues to exist, and has been a major historical force since World War I. Quigley says that every major event in history from World War I has been dominated and directed to a large extent by this secret society. The goal of this organization originally was to expand the British Empire's culture and political system and domination over the entire world. Originally, Rhodes felt that the English represented the finest, the highest watermark in culture, was the finest race in the world, the smartest people, the most benevolent people, and they had an obligation, you see, to rule the world, so that all of the ignorant people of the world could benefit from this. It was an act of noblesse noblesse. They had this obligation. Somebody had to do it to protect these poor ignorant people from themselves. It might as well be them, since they had this wonderful culture, this great language, and this great outlook of what the future should be, a world built on the model of collectivism. Now, that evolved very quickly after Cecil Rhodes' death to a different view. It was no longer the British Empire that was to be at the center, but there was a world government to be created. The geographical axis shifted from London to New York and became the United Nations, but nevertheless, the original concept that the members of the secret society would rule from behind the scenes. They would not be the major political figures. They would be the ones who selected the major political figures and who funded the major political figures. They would not be the great teachers or the historians who wrote the textbooks. They would be the ones who hired the great teachers and funded the historians who wrote the textbooks. They would always work behind the scenes. That was the model that he set up. The method by which they would do this was very precise. They knew that you could not really control the masses directly one-on-one. You had to do it through the organizations to which they belonged. They call them the power centers of society. Man has a herd instinct. We belong to groups. We follow leaders. We move in groups. We sometimes even think in groups. And so they recognized a long time ago
that all you had to do if you wanted to lead the masses is to capture control of the groups, the leadership of the groups to which people belonged, the political parties, church organizations, labor unions, media outlets, great corporations, all of the groups, the power centers of society. You could control them with a relatively small number of people if they were well organized, dedicated, and funded. And then those people would indirectly control the world. That was the model. The structure that Cecil Rhodes created, and remember this is all described primarily by Professor Quigley, was outwardly modeled after the Jesuit order. That's right. I was surprised to read that. The Jesuit order? Quigley was a great admirer of the structure of the Jesuits, and he decided to model his secret society after that structure. But at the deeper level, it was clear that he borrowed the structure from the Illuminati. And now everyone knows that the Illuminati existed at one time. It was created in 1776 by Adam Weishaupt, but shortly thereafter it was exposed in Bavaria. The police raided it, they arrested its members, they discovered its ledgers and its books and its papers, which is why we know so much about them. They're part of the public record now. We know what the Illuminati was trying to do and how they were structured and how they organized and so forth. And so that's part of the record, but we are told that the Illuminati ceased to exist after that date. I think it probably did. But whether it did or not, certainly others like Cecil Rhodes picked it up. They picked up the concept. I don't know if there's a historical continuity back to Adam Weishaupt. I don't think it makes an awful lot of difference. When we realize that there are people like Cecil Rhodes who read Adam Weishaupt's work and said, hey, this is a good idea, let's use it. And that's basically what Cecil Rhodes did. He adopted the strategy that Weishaupt created of, he called it rings within rings within rings. That means that the center of the secret society would be run by one individual with perhaps a little brain trust around him of two or three people. They would be the absolute rulers of this whole structure. Then they would create around them a ring, as they called it, a larger organization, which they would dominate. They would control it absolutely from the center. But the other members who were recruited into this larger organization would not be allowed to know that there was an inner control and direction. They were brought in for a lesser view of the whole purpose. And that was the outer ring, and that might be 20, 30, 50 people, maybe 100 people. And then outside of that, there would be a larger ring, another organization created with hundreds of people, perhaps thousands of people. And they would not be allowed to know, or would they even suspect, that there was an inner ring controlling the larger outer ring. And this is what Weishaupt called rings within rings within rings. Cecil Rhodes thought that was a dandy idea, and so he adopted it as the structure for his secret society. Now, in his group, the inner circle, they called the Society of the Elect. That was the name Rhodes put to it. It originally consisted of Cecil Rhodes and a brain trust from British banking and politics, a very small number of highly placed, very wealthy people. The center of gravity, as I mentioned a moment ago, shifted eventually to the Rockefeller group in the United States, with centers of influence in such other organizations as the Bilderberg group, the Trilateral Commission, and that sort of thing. We've all heard about these. And the goal shifted away from the control from the British Empire to a international control through something called the New World Order, is the phrase they adopted, with control primarily focused in New York, with the United Nations meant to be the hub of this global government. And I should say global government, not just any global government, but one based on the model of collectivism, which means total control over every human being. Not much room left there for personal freedom.
Now, the secondary rings around the society of the elect were called round tables. And they were formed in the United States, in Britain, and all of the former British dependencies, and they still exist today. They operate under that name. Around the round tables, a larger ring, a tertiary ring, was formed, and they called them front groups in a generic sense, in each country where there were round tables. And they took on the name, in the dependencies of the former dependencies of the British Empire, they took on the name of Royal Institute for International Affairs. That's where you'll find them today, under that name, in all of the countries, Great Britain, Canada, Australia, and so forth. The Royal Institute of International Affairs. But in the United States, the word royal didn't go over too well, and so they changed it completely, and they called it the Council on Foreign Relations. But it has exactly the same relationship to the round tables, which is surrounding the Society of the Elect, which is the secret society that still functions today, was created by Cecil Rhodes. And ladies and gentlemen, after 100 years of operation and of penetration into the power centers of society, the Rhodesian network, as I call it, now is close to its final achievement, which is its goal, the creation of a true new world order. Now, I call it the Rhodesian network because one of the things we have to realize is that itself, it has no name. Isn't that brilliant? Quigley, when he writes about it, doesn't know whether to call it the group or the network or the Rhodes group. He calls it all these different things. And you see, they carefully and consciously decided not to have an official name. Well, if you don't have a name, it's pretty hard to talk about a structure like that. So that was one of the very smart moves they made, did not have an official name. I have given it a name, so I can talk about it. I call it the Rhodesian group or the Rhodesian network, the Rhodesians. I hope it sticks, because that's exactly what they are. Now, I said that this group is dominant now, is coming close to fruition of its ultimate goal in the Western world. I very carefully said the Western world because I wanted to differentiate between what's going on in the Western world and what's going on in the rest of the world. We tend to think, as we look at this group, that this is the totality of our problem in the world today, and it is not. There is at least one other group very similar to the Rhodesians. They too decided that having a name was a bad idea, and not too long ago they got rid of their name. We used to call them communists. Well, they said, we don't want that name. Nobody likes that name. Let's get rid of it. And so they're no longer communists. They went through this great charade of getting rid of the communist empire. All they did was change their names, ladies and gentlemen. They don't really have a name anymore. They took this hat that said communist on the front of it, and they turn it around, and the other side it said social democrat. Now that's different, isn't it? Social Democrat, but you notice the heads under the hat were the same. They didn't change the heads, unless they died off. But most of the old commissars are now entrepreneurs, and they're still running the country, and they still believe in collectivism, and they still are the enemies of freedom, and they still operate a military that it could potentially be a very big threat someday. They still operate as secret service. The former KGB has changed its name, but it's bigger and more powerful than ever before. And they're still dominant in a huge part of the world. We must not forget that they live, they're there, and they're very similar to the Rhodesians. As a matter of fact, their ultimate goal of world government based on the model of collectivism is exactly the same. There is no difference between the ultimate goals of these two groups. The only difference is that they compete with each other for dominance in this new world order. They'll fight tooth and nail for territory and dominance and control, but their goal is exactly the same. And I just want to footnote that into my comments today because it's extremely important that we don't think that just because we have this problem with the Rhodesians, that anybody out there who condemns the Rhodesians for their faults are good guys. I mean, we don't want to run to the Leninists now
and say, well, because they're opposed to the Rhodesians, the Leninists have got to be good. No. It's going from, you know, pot into the fire, frying pan into the fire. They're both exactly the same. All right. Now, that is my summary of what Quigley said and others. Let's go now to the actual documents and see if perhaps I distorted or exaggerated in some way. Let's go to Tragedy and Hope, Quigley's mammoth book. And this is what he said. He said, I know of the operation of this network because I have studied it for 20 years and was permitted for 2 years during the 1960s to examine its papers and secret records. I have no aversion to it or to most of its aims, and have for much of my life been close to it and to many of its instruments. In general, my chief difference of opinion is that it wishes to remain unknown. So there's Quigley's appraisal of the secret society, and he likes it a lot. In his other book, The Anglo-American Establishment, this is what he said. The Rhodes Scholarship, established by the terms of Cecil Rhodes' seventh will, oh, we're back to seven again, I've got to get my numbers right, seventh will, the Rhodes Scholarship established by the terms of Cecil Rhodes' seventh will are known to everyone. What is not so widely known is that Rhodes, in five previous wills, left his fortune to form a secret society which was to devote itself to the preservation and expansion of the British Empire. And what does not seem to be known to anyone is that this secret society continues to exist to this day. To be sure, it is not a childish thing like the Ku Klux Klan, and it does not have any secret robes, secret hand clasps, or secret passwords. It doesn't need any of these things, since its members know each other intimately. It probably has no oaths of secrecy, nor any formal procedure of initiation. It does, however, exist, and it holds secret meetings. This group is, as I shall show, one of the most important historical facts of the 20th century. Now, when he says secret meetings, I want you just to think in terms of the Bilderberg meetings. There's nothing more secret than that. This is what he's talking about. And the countries that dominate the central banks, they have the G5 or the G7, they meet. That's very secret. Trilateral commission meetings are secret. That's what he's talking about. Now, one of the original leaders of this organization was William Stead, and he wrote a book called The Last Will and Testament of Cecil Rhodes. He was well-positioned to write that book because he was the executor of Cecil Rhodes' estate. Okay, so this guy knows what he's talking about. In this book, Stead wrote this. He said, Mr. Rhodes was more than the founder of a dynasty. He aspired to be the creator of one of the vast, semi-religious, quasi-political associations which, like the Society of Jesus, have played so large a part in the history of the world. To be more strictly accurate, he wished to found an order as the instrument of the will of the dynasty. An order, like a religious order, or like a chivalric order. That was the intensity of the loyalty and commitment that Cecil Rhodes envisioned and acquired. Cecil Rhodes left some handwritten manuscripts upon his death, and they weren't published until quite a bit later. But in one of those, this is what he wrote. Now, this is from the words of the man himself. He said, I contend that we English are the finest race in the world in that most of the world that we inhabit, it is better because we are the supreme masters of the human race. Now, I want to get this straight. I didn't read that quite right, so let me read it again. I consider that we English are the finest race in the world and that the more of the world we inhabit, the better it is for the human race. What scheme could we think of to forward this object? I look into history and I read the story of the Jesuits. I see that what they were able to do in a bad cause, and I might say under bad leaders. In the present day, I became a member of the Masonic Order. I see the wealth and power they possess.
the influence they hold. And I think over their ceremonies, and I wonder that a large body of men can devote themselves to what at times appear the most ridiculous and absurd rites without an object and without an end. The idea, gleaming and dancing before one's eyes like a will-o'-the-wisp, at last frames itself into a plan. Why should we not form a secret society with but one object, the furtherance of the British Empire, and the bringing of the whole uncivilized world under British rule? That was his vision, in his own words. Now back to Quigley's words. He said that the goal of this secret society was, and I quote, nothing less than to create a world system of financial control in private hands, able to dominate the political systems of each country and the economy of the world as a whole. The system was to be controlled in a feudalist fashion by the central banks of the world, acting in concert by secret agreements arrived at in frequent private meetings and conferences. End quote. On page 4 of the Anglo-American Establishment, Quigley says this: this organization has been able to conceal its existence quite successfully, and many of its most influential members, satisfied to possess the reality rather than the appearance of power, are unknown even to close students of British history, partly because of the deliberate policy of secrecy which this group has adopted, and partly because the group itself is not closely integrated, but rather appears as a series of overlapping circles or rings, partly concealed by being hidden behind formally organized groups of no obvious political significance. Now, regarding the conspiratorial structure of this group, Quigley tells us this. He says, in the secret society, Rhodes was to be leader. Stead, he's the guy that wrote the book on the wills. Stead, Brett, Lord Esher, and Milner were to form an executive committee called the Society of the Elect. Arthur, Lord Balfour, Sir Harry Johnston, Lord Rothschild, Albert, Lord Grey, and the others were listed as potential members of a circle of initiates, while there was to be an outer circle known as the Association of Helpers, later organized by Milner as the Roundtable Organization. After the death of Cecil Rhodes, the organization fell under the control of Lord Alfred Milner, who recruited young men from the upper class of society to become part of the Association of Helpers. All right, a lot of words in there, but what that boils down to is this. These young men that were recruited were unofficially referred to at that time by this group as Milner's kindergarten. Now, they were college graduates. They came out of the finest universities in England, and they went into top positions in government and elsewhere. But they called them Milner's kindergarten nevertheless. These were the men who were placed into the power centers of British society. Eventually, they became the roundtables in all of these countries, which were the inner rings of the larger front groups. Milner's kindergarten became the roundtables. Now, we must remember that the purpose of a secret society is deceit. They have to have secrets, don't they? They're not going to reveal their secrets. Otherwise, you don't need a secret society. You can just do everything out in the open. So if you have to guard secrets and people ask you to explain what it is you're doing, you cannot say, well, we're doing this, this, and this. You have to lie about it. That's just logic. And so we find a lot of this going on. The members of this secret organization lie. They lie through their teeth, and they think it's an honorable thing to do because they're preserving the secret. Not a lie to them, it's just a necessary public relations gesture. And, you know, you find this throughout, but there's a classic example I would like to share with you. One of the most, or the better known of these people, one of the more prominent members of Milner's kindergarten, which we discussed a moment ago, his name was Arnold Toynbee. Now, he's a very famous historian, isn't he? Everybody's heard of Arnold Toynbee. Renowned historian, he's professor at the London School of Economics, where they teach collectivism, global
government. He was the director of studies at the Royal Institute of International Affairs, which was a front group for the roundtable. He was a British intelligence agent and the author of a 12-volume work called A Study of History, which extols the virtue of world government based on the model of collectivism. And in November 1931, in that issue of the International Affairs publication, which was the official publication of this front group, this roundtable, which was to be read primarily only by its members, it wasn't to be read by people like us, where they can lower their guard and speak the truth, not expecting anybody to really catch it. This is what he said. Toynbee said, "I will hereby repeat that we are at present working discreetly, but with all of our might, to wrest this mysterious political force called sovereignty out of the clutches of the local national states of our world. And all the time we are denying with our lips what we are doing with our hands." Good for us. See, this is what you would expect from a secret society. It should not be a shock to anybody. But I put it in because some people still find it hard to believe that their politicians or anybody in prominence would not tell the truth. Now, world government doesn't just happen by writing articles or books. You know, it happens only when people come into control of the power centers of society and drive society into world government. And Quigley explains how this came about. He said, and I quote, "Through Lord Milner's influence, these men were able to win influential posts in government, in international finance, and become the dominant influence in British imperial affairs and foreign affairs up to 1939. In 1909 through 1913, they organized semi-secret groups known as roundtable groups in the chief British dependencies and in the United States. These still function in 8 countries. The task was given to Lionel Curtis, who established in England and each dominion a front organization to the existing local roundtable group. This front organization, called the Royal Institute of International Affairs, had as its nucleus in each area the existing submerged roundtable group. In New York, it was known as the Council on Foreign Relations and was a front for J.P. Morgan and Company." I hope you were awake and heard all of that. Because what we just learned from Quigley himself, we come to the ubiquitous Council on Foreign Relations, which was mentioned by several of your speakers earlier today, and who those people are and what influence they have. Where did this organization come from? Now we know. We're informed it was spawned by a secret society, which still exists today, that it is a front for a roundtable group, originally embodied in J.P. Morgan and Company, but now the Rockefeller Consortium, and that its primary goal is no longer the expansion of the British Empire, but global collectivism with control in private hands, administered in a feudalist fashion by the central banks of the world. Now, ladies and gentlemen, these are their words, not mine. Now, why is this important? It's important because the members of the Council on Foreign Relations are the rulers of America. Who are they? Well, once in a while their name pops into the news, but very seldom you get them all together. I'm going to take a few moments. This might be boring, but I think for the record, everyone needs to be familiar with the names, some of the prominent names who are members of this outer ring of a secret society. Let's start with the presidents of the United States. Herbert Hoover, Dwight Eisenhower, Richard Nixon, Gerald Ford, James Carter, George Bush Sr., and William Clinton. JFK once said that he was a member of the CFR, but nowhere can you find him on the membership rolls. So I guess he was a wannabe, but didn't quite make it in. But he actually said that he thought he was a member. And of course, the presidential candidates, John Kerry and Vice President Richard Cheney, are members of the CFR.
Secretaries of State, this is a very important position for this group because it's even more important than the president. The president can be controlled by the Secretary of State, Secretary of Defense, and all of his cabinet members who are pretty much appointed for him. You know, he doesn't appoint, presidents don't appoint their cabinet members from their own private telephone directory, you know. They're not even in their book. They're told who to appoint. Anyway, here are the Secretaries of State, perhaps the most important position in the United States government as far as the CFR is concerned. Dean Rusk, Robert Lansing, Frank Kellogg, Henry Stimson, Cordell Hull, E.R. Stettinius, George Marshall, Dean Acheson, John Foster Dulles, Christian Herter, Dean Rusk, William Rogers, Henry Kissinger, Cyrus Vance, Edmund Muskie, Alexander Haig, George Shultz, James Baker, Lawrence Eagleburger, Warren Christopher, William Richardson, Madeleine Albright, Colin Powell, and of course, Condoleezza Rice. Did we leave anybody out? I don't think so. Now, Secretaries of Defense, also very important. James Forrestal, George Marshall, Charles Wilson, Neil McElroy, Robert McNamara, Melvin Laird, Elliot Richardson, James Schlesinger, Harold Brown, Caspar Weinberger, Frank Colucci, Richard Cheney, Les Aspin, William Perry, William Cohen, and Donald Rumsfeld. Directors of the CIA, pretty important, Walter Smith, William Colby, Richard Helms, Alan Dulles, John McCone, James Schlesinger, George Bush Sr., Stansfield Turner, William Casey, William Webster, Robert Gates, James Woolsey, John Deutsch, William Studeman, George Tenet, Porter Goss, and Michael Hayden. Now, some better known corporations with CFR members at the board of directors or chief executive levels, where they dominate these huge corporations. It's quite a list. I had to trim this down, believe it or not. Here are just a few. 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Weyerhaeuser, and Xerox, to mention just a few. Now, in the media, also very important in controlling the thinking processes of the American people, we find CFR members in the management and operational positions at the Army Times, Associated 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Angeles Times, New York Post, San Diego Union Tribune, Times Mirror, Random House, W.W. 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NBC, PBS, RCA, The Walt Disney Company, and of course, Rupert Murdoch. Media personalities, the talking heads, include David Brinkley, Tom Brokaw, William Buckley, Peter Jennings, Bill Moyers, Dan Rather, Diane Sawyer, Barbara Walters, Katie Couric, and Andrea Mitchell, who's the wife of Alan Greenspan,
former chairman of the Federal Reserve System. Of course, Allen is a member of the Council on Foreign Relations. Labor unions and with CFR members in key positions include AFL-CIO, United Steelworkers of America, United Auto Workers, American Federation of Teachers, Bricklayers and Allied Craft, Communication Workers of America, Union of Needle Trades, and Amalgamated Clothing and Textile Workers. All the big ones. In the tax-exempt foundations and think tanks, the number of CFR members in controlling positions is 443. Some of the better-known names are the Sloan and Kettering Foundation, Aspen Institute, Atlantic Council, Bilderberg Group, Brookings Institute, Carnegie Endowment for International Peace, Carnegie Foundation, Ford Foundation, Guggenheimer Foundation, Hudson Institute, John and Catherine MacArthur Foundation, Mellon Foundation, Rand Corporation, Rhodes Scholarship Selection Commission, Rockefeller Foundation, and Rockefeller Brothers Fund, the Trilateral Commission, and the UN Association. In the universities, the number of CFR members who are or have been professors, department chairmen, presidents, or board members is 563, my last count. Could be different today, probably more. In the financial institutions, such as banks, the Federal Reserve, stock exchanges, and brokerage houses, the number of CFR members with controlling positions is 284. Now, ladies and gentlemen, that gives you an idea. We could go into other areas, but bear in mind that the total membership of this group is about 4,000 people. Now, there are a lot of churches in your hometown that have memberships equal to or larger than that. Wouldn't it be curious if you were to discover that the members of that one church held all of these positions in society? Wouldn't you be curious as to what's going on? But first you'd have to know about it. And how would you know about it if the channels of communication by which you might be informed of it are also controlled by these same people? You see the magnitude of the problem we face. I'd like to emphasize that the CFR is not the inner core of a secret society, but it's at least two rings out. Now, what does that mean? That means that most of those people in the CFR are not aware of the history I'm giving you today. They have no inkling of it. Probably if they did know it, they'd be impressed. They wouldn't be shocked because, boy, we're on the inside of a very powerful group. Most of these people, I think, look at this as sort of a high-powered ultimate employment agency. They know that if they're invited into this group, and you have to be invited, that they've got it made. Once your name is on that list, you never have to worry about a job again, because the New World Order people are constantly looking for reliable servants to their cause. And these people have been selected not because they're evil people at all or because they've got the grand vision of global government, although some of them do, but most of them just go along with the idea. They're open to it. They like it. And so they're dependable. And that's how they get in. So these people are not, most of them, at the inner core of a secret society. They're just opportunists. Now, there are three things we have to understand about this group. First of all, they're not partisan. The names I read to you have nothing to do with Republicans versus Democrats. You find them equally located in both political parties. These people laugh at anyone who takes seriously a political party. They laugh at all of these people campaigning out there for Republicans or Democrats. This has nothing to do with that. Secondly, they are elitists. They intend to rule for our own good, of course. And thirdly, the method by which they intend to rule is called democracy. We're back to that word. Democracy. They want democracy. Now that presents a problem. How is it possible for these people to rule mankind absolutely and still allow democracy, where people vote and determine things through the ballot box? There's no problem with that in their book. All they have to do, they say, is just control the elections. Allow people to vote so long as they don't vote for anything significant.
We'll make all the important decisions and let them vote for the unimportant things so they get the sensation of participating in their own political destiny. They'll be happy. Just keep them out of the way. Let them have their fun and games. Let them have their bumper stickers and their straw hats. Let them go to the conventions and let them fight with each other out there.

0: continuously fostering the process behind the scenes, moved closer together and nearly met in the center with almost identical candidates and platforms. Although the process was concealed as much as possible by the revival of obsolescent or meaningless war cries and slogans, often going back to the Civil War. The argument that the two parties should represent opposed ideals and policies, one perhaps of the right and the other of the left, is a foolish idea, acceptable only to the doctrinaire and academic thinkers. Instead, the two parties should be almost identical, so that the American people can throw the rascals out at any election without leading to any profound or extreme shifts in policy. Either party in office becomes in time corrupt, tired, unenterprising, and vigorless. Then it should be possible to replace it every 4 years, if necessary, by the other party, which will be none of these things, but will still pursue with new vigor approximately the same basic policies. And there you have it. Does it sound familiar?
1: Yes.
0: This is the system that we have been living under, ladies and gentlemen, since World War I. Now, what are these basic policies? The creation of the New World Order based on the model of collectivism. That's it. Everything else is secondary. You can have fiscal responsibility, you can have wars, no wars, anything, as long as you're moving constantly in that same direction. That's the same basic policy that they demand from all candidates and the two major political parties. It's hard to put that into focus because we slept through a lot of this. I did. I didn't even know it was going on for most of my life. So I look back in history and I could see it clearly now that I understand the template. And a good place to start was with the Panama Canal. We gave it away, didn't we? Did the American people want that? No. Republicans didn't want it. Democrats didn't want it. The voters didn't. But both parties united and gave away the Panama Canal because that was the goal of the CFR. Republicans call for war in the Middle East, and they advocate that we give more power to the UN. The Democrats call for peace in the Middle East and advocate that we give more power to the UN. And after the Democrats came to a majority in the last election, we thought, they're going to pull the troops out and have peace in the Middle East. No changes, really. They talk a lot about peace, but they continue to fund all of Mr. Bush's war measures. They complain a lot, they grumble, they give speeches, but when it comes to the vote, they continue the same policies, because that is what the goal is of the Council on Foreign Relations. Republicans promote legislation to restrict rights in the name of anti-terrorism and national security. The Democrats give speeches of deep concern about that and then vote for those laws. The electorate doesn't want that. Republicans or Democrats, voters, they don't want that, but that is the goal of the Council on Foreign Relations. As a matter of fact, almost all of this legislation was written by members of the Council on Foreign Relations long before 9/11. They were just waiting for an excuse to put it into effect. Democrats promote legislation to restrict freedom in the name of stopping global warming. Republicans object and say that's not based on scientific fact, and then they vote for those laws. The electorate doesn't want that, Republicans or Democrats. They don't want that, but that is the goal of the Council on Foreign Relations. Republicans advocate laws that will restrict your freedom of speech because it might be seditious and damage national security. Democrats don't like that. They think that's terrible. So what's their answer? They promote legislation to restrict your speech because it might be hate speech. But both of them agree on the right to restrict your speech if they want to do so, because that is the goal of the Council on Foreign Relations. The American people don't want that. Republicans give speeches on the danger of illegal immigration. Don't do anything about it, but they give good speeches on it. The Democrats give speeches about compassion. But then they

both unite in merging the United States with Canada and Mexico so that the issue of immigration becomes a non-issue. The American people don't want that. The Mexican people don't want that. The Canadian people don't want that. But that is the goal of the CFR. Republican leaders who run corporations that build election or electronic voting machines steal elections using software, using machines that not only are capable of being hacked, but ladies and gentlemen, they were designed to be hacked. And the Democrats, so far, who have lost these elections, they don't do anything about it, you've noticed. They just say, oh, golly, I wonder if the election was stolen. Did Mr. Bush really win that election? And Mr. Kerry and Mr. Gore don't really do anything about it. They actually block any serious groundswell of opposition to it. Now that the new elections are on hand, we find that the rigging of the elections are being used to promote certain Democrats. You see, this has nothing to do with Democrats versus Republicans. This has to do with the Quigley formula. Rigged elections is the ultimate form of the Quigley formula, giving people the illusion that they participated in their own political destiny because, by golly, they went to the polls and they touched a screen and the light went on and they got their little sticker that says, I voted. And they have no idea what went on inside that machine when the numbers were counted. Or they get a piece of paper and they put it through a scanner. So, I got the piece of paper, see? And it goes into a scanner. They have no idea what goes on inside that scanner and how the numbers come out. That is the ultimate embodiment of the Quigley formula. What we're dealing here is a phony wrestling match. I remember my grandmother used to watch these wrestling matches when TV was in its infancy. She'd sit there, smoke her cigarettes, and jump up and down and say, look at that guy, he's a bad guy, and he's going to beat up on this other guy. You know, they had the tights on. You could always tell the good guys from the bad guys because the bad guys had the masks and the tattoos. It's gotten even worse today, I know, but in those days it was good enough. My grandmother thought that was real. And it was about as phony as a $3 bill. Elections today, ladies and gentlemen, are about the same thing as a rigged wrestling match. They go through and put on a great show in the ring. But when it's all over, they meet in the locker room, put their arms around each other, say, boy, that was a good show you put on there. And they go out and have a beer. Americans have become like tennis balls in a tennis match. Wham! From one side to the other side. Republicans, no, we don't like the Republicans this year, so we vote Democrat. Now, they're the good guys, right? Wham! They turn out to be the bad guys. So back we go to the Republicans again. Back and forth, back and forth. And in this game, yeah, the players can sometimes win a game, but we, the tennis balls, never win anything. We've got to stop being tennis balls and realize what's really going on out there. So people don't vote for a candidate so much anymore. They don't like any of them. They're beginning to suspect this whole thing is foul, but they now vote against candidates. They're going to vote for the lesser of two evils. Isn't that smart? And then they wonder how come they got evil. Because they've been voting the lesser of two evils all their lives. They don't like anybody. Well, sometimes they do, but generally, this is the politics of hate. I don't like this candidate, but I hate that one, and we can't let him get into office. And voters are putty in the hands of these psychopoliticians who know how to manipulate them. I think the average voter today, trying to figure out who to vote for on the basis of choosing between Republicans or Democrats, he's got about as much chance of figuring out what's going on and making a correct decision, in fact, less of a chance than the children in that classroom trying to determine whether that was a boy kitten or a girl kitten. We haven't a clue. And that's the problem we're facing. All right. I could talk a little bit more about the cheerleaders, Rush Limbaugh, Michael Moore, organizations like Accuracy and Media, organizations like Move On. All of these are cheerleaders. They're cheerleaders for the phony wrestling match. Some of them are very good at exposing the corruption in one party, but they're totally blind to any corruption in the party that they represent.
And the others are totally good at exposing the corruption in the other party, but they're totally blind to their assigned loyalty. We've got to get clear on these phony cheerleaders as well. So now we come finally to the solution. What is the solution to this? Silence has fallen across the room here. Ask anyone, they'll tell you. There isn't any. Collectivism is one. These people have won. They control the power centers of society. You really think that you're going to break the grip of these people that run the elections, they control the elections, the political parties, the media, they're your employers, they run the military, they have the CIA. You think you're really going to break the grips of these people? Let's face reality. They've won. We've lost. Those who benefit from it are too happy with it. Those who serve it and are subject to it, are afraid of it. They don't want to stand up for fear it might be bad for their reputation or business. They're not going to do anything. So it's over. Get used to it. But wait a minute. I just had an idea. What would happen, do you suppose, if just 2% of the people knew what was really going on and they were no longer willing to play this game? And if just 2% of the people would unite across the lines of religion, culture, politics, just unite and have a common creed. They knew what they were for as well as what they're against. They're not voting against something. Now, for the first time, they're voting for something, or at least working for something. And if they united and worked together, do you think we could turn this thing around? I think so. I think so, definitely. In fact, I'm betting my life on it and everything I have. It can be done. Now, it might not be done by the next election, so we got to get this longer view of history. One of our problems is that everybody is impatient. They want it done by the next election. If we can't see it being done then, forget it. No, that's not how it works. It took these people 100 years to get to where they are today. You think we're going to turn that around in 6 months or a year? Not going to happen. Even if our favorite candidate were to be elected president and he moved into the White House, he would be surrounded by enemies, collectivists. He completely surrounded that would block him in every way. In order for us to solve this problem, we have to send people into government at all levels, not just one candidate. And we have to have all of these people on the same page, knowing what they stand for, having a creed of freedom. Then it can be done. And that's the reason that we created Freedom Force International a few years ago. And I'm here to tell you, it's going like wildfire. We now have members, as of we speak, in 55 different countries. I never thought that would happen, but I knew it had to happen. And it's growing. People who are dedicated to recapture control of the power centers of society. Take our systems back just the way we lost them, one by one. It can be done that way. And if anybody has any interest in joining us in that endeavor, you have a piece of paper in front of you, just let me know your name and your email address, and I'll see that you get more information. Now, to close this off, it's pretty hard. We covered some real heavy stuff here. How do you close it off on a light note? This is about it. I'm closing now. No, less than that. How do you close this off on a light note? So to do that, I'd like to go back to that classroom where the kitten was being looked at so carefully. And it reminded me of my Aunt Alice. My Aunt Alice was a wonderful woman. She raised me. She was sort of my surrogate father and mother. She was an old maid school teacher, aunt. Everyone loved her. And she was a very wise lady and a wonderful lady. But one of the things that she did that always amazed everyone is that she could look at a young kitten and tell you whether it was going to grow up and be a male tomcat or a female cat. She could always do that. And everybody would say, "Aunt Alice, how do you do that?" And she'd laugh and say, "Well, you just can do it."
Many years later, she finally confided to me her secret. I call it the Aunt Alice formula. She said, "Edward, it's very simple. Just look at the kittens, and after they're just a couple of weeks old, you can tell by looking at their heads. The ones that are starting to grow broad heads are the tomcats, and the ones with the little narrow heads are the female cats. It's simple as that." I said, "Is that all there is to it?" She said, "Yeah." And by golly, I've been doing that ever since. I've amazed people by telling them whether it's going to be a tomcat or a female cat. And I'm usually right. So that's the Aunt Alice formula. And I want to close by mentioning that because it's an illustration of the fact that I don't care how complex and seemingly hopeless a problem may be, sometimes the solutions are more simple than you think. Thank you very much.

0: And now it's time for Power of Prophecy with your host, former professor at the University of Texas at Austin, career United States Air Force officer, and best-selling author, Tex Mars.
1: Hello, friends. This is Tex Mars. Welcome to another edition of Power of Prophecy. You know, it's been my experience over the quarter of a century, the life of Power of Prophecy Ministries, that there's some things that, well, some folks don't want me to say. And they don't want you to say them either. There are certain, I just call them thought crime police, who want you to keep your mouth shut. And it seems like many of these people are part of the Jewish global network that is monitoring everything we say in the internet and speeches given various locales. And of course, they've got billions of dollars to be busy bodies and nannies and thought crime police. I've got a guest. I'm going to introduce him in just a minute. But at first, I thought I'd start with a quote from one of my favorite books, 1984, by George Orwell. By the way, you know, in my book, Big Sister is Watching You, I noted, because, and I quoted her, Hillary Rodham Clinton, who said that Orwell's book is her very favorite. She was asked by Barbara Walters what would be her best, the all-time best books that influenced her life, and she said Orwell's 84, and the second one was Aldous Huxley's A Brave New World. I think she would like to put us in an Orwellian world, but that's another story. But, you know, in the book, there's a nice quote. I say nice, I mean pungent and poignant as well. Winston was the, you know, the guy in there. I don't know if you'd call him the hero or not, but to me he was sort of a hero because he fought against Big Brother. Winston was his name. They just called him Winston. And it was against the law to write things down and keep a record. Couldn't even keep a diary or a journal because, you know, Big Brother was constantly changing history, and old history would go down a black hole. And nothing in writing could be kept. So you couldn't keep old newspaper clippings and all of that. That was against the law. Sort of what's going on with the computer world today, you know. When they don't want you to know something, they just erase it from YouTube or Google Video or, you know, Google search engine. It never existed. Never happened. Here's what Winston wrote in his journal, and he was very brave to do so because he knew that if the thought crime police, Big Brother's thought crime police, found his journal that he was writing in, they would send him off to prison or worse. But here's what he said. He said, and this is when he began his journal, and he addressed it, sort of dedicated his journal to others. Here's what he said. He said, to the future or to the past, to a time when thought is free, to a time when truth exists and what is done cannot be undone. From the age of Big Brother, from the age of doublethink, greetings. Greetings. My friend, sometimes I feel that I could write this in my personal journal if I had such. Well, the gentleman that we have as a guest today is Ted Pike. And I don't know if he keeps a journal or not. I'd like to ask him, but I'm sure there would be a lot of interesting things in it because he's an interesting man. He's the author of a great book that we're going to offer a little bit later in the program called Israel, Our Duty, Our Dilemma, and a video as well. But he's done many videos. We offered his very, very wonderful video about hate crimes. And he studied everything from the Middle East wars and the Middle East political situation, but particularly in the United States. Ted Pike, he is a Christian minister, and he's a fighter. He's a warrior. He's head of a group called the National Prayer Network, And we're going to give you his website address a little later in the program here, because you'll want to go on his website and order some of his resources. We have, in fact, we picked up, and it's now on the homepage of powerofprophecy.com, his newest, I call it a missile, that's M-I-S-S-A-L, although it could be spelled the other way, like a rocket, because he sends those out, and they're always quite good, and they're really to the point. The one he just sent out is about a woman named Helen Thomas, but we'll ask about that. So we'll go right away to Ted Pike and welcome him to Power of Prophecy.
2: Well, thanks for having me on, Tex. I admire everything you're doing so much.
1: Well, I don't know. Do you keep a journal, Ted, of these things?
2: Well, what I do is I just string these up on my on the archives of our website, fellows.org, and we have literally hundreds now of these articles written over the course of the past 6 years, really, since we've been on the Internet, really documenting, as you say, fighting against hate crimes laws and fighting against injustice in the Middle East and progress of the Zionists in basically ruining and destroying Christian civilization.
1: Do you allow folks to take your articles like we did and send them to friends and such, as long as they give you credit?
2: Yeah, absolutely. None of my articles at Truth Tellers are copyrighted, and people don't even need to contact me. They're free. They're ready to send out. In fact, just this latest article I sent out for this week about Helen Thomas, more than 50 blogs and websites have actually put up that article. So whenever something goes out from Truth Tellers, there are lots of people who proliferate it throughout the world.
1: All right. Now, why don't we start off right away, because I know that my audience, you know, they're very perceptive, very insightful folks, good discernment, and they'll want to go on your website and see some of the things you've got. Would you mind going ahead and giving us your website? And I think you have two addresses, don't you?
2: Well, the primary website is www.truthtellers.org, not .com, but truthtellers, plural, truthtellers.org.
1: Truthtellers.org, okay.
2: Yes, that's the main watering hole, really, for the whole hate crimes educational movement. We are the primary authoritative educational resource in the whole world on the Internet, educating people about the dangers of hate crimes legislation and their twisted attempts to take away freedom.
1: Well, I know, you know, you've done some magnificent things, and let me just say this. I believe that although they have passed some sort of weakened hate crimes legislation, it would have been a lot worse had you not been out there. And I know you've ginned up sometimes thousands and thousands of phone calls that almost melted the phone lines of the congressmen. And you've stopped a lot of bad legislation, because obviously there are groups. And let me say right up front, and I know you're a very courageous man, and you encourage the truth, but it's mostly Jewish groups, isn't it, that are opposed to freedom of speech and want to bridle us?
2: Yeah. The whole idea of hate crimes or thought crimes legislation comes from the Anti-Defamation League of B'nai B'rith. Now, B'nai B'rith is a huge international Jewish supremacist organization. It describes itself as the voice of organized world Jewry. It has presences in 55 nations of the world and lodges and chapters in all of those nations. And B'nai B'rith was founded in 1850 in New York City, but in 1913, the Anti-Defamation League of B'nai B'rith was created ostensibly to end anti-Semitism in America. But over the last, nearly the last century, ADL has proven that it wants to do more than end vulgar anti-Semitism. It wants to end all criticism of matters Jewish in the world, particularly Jewish control of media, of Congress, of the financial institutions, and especially of the State of Israel. The ADL is the established PR representative for the State of Israel in the world. But over the last 20 years, in fact, I can give you the exact date. In 1989, the ADL held a special conference to present awards for a national competition to develop a model anti-hate law for America. And this model anti-hate law was, the winner of it was a Jewish law student from California by the name of Joseph Ribicoff. And in his proposal, he recommended that any Christian conservative organization that shows even a video critical of homosexuality, the leaders should be not only fined but possibly imprisoned, and all the members of that organization should also be indicted as hate criminals. And that won first prize at the Hofstra University Awards banquet in 1989 as ADL kicked off its agenda for hate crimes laws in America. Then over the next 10 years, during the 1990s, ADL persuaded 45 U.S. states to adopt some version of that model anti-hate law. But the big apple at the top of the tree was their dream of having a federal hate crimes law, which would give the federal government the rights to come down anytime it wanted to, disregarding states' rights and law enforcement, and indict, prosecute so-called hate criminals in America. And tragically, after fighting that federal hate crimes law for 10 years at least, it was passed by the Senate last year and was signed into law by the president. So the Matthew Shepard Hate Crimes Prevention Act is now the law of the land in America. But we are still doing our very best at truthtellers.org to sound the alarm and continue such a level of public awareness and opposition to hate laws enforcement in America that we can dampen the enthusiasm of the ADL and the U.S. Justice Department and President Obama to really enforce hate laws as they have been enforced in other hate law countries.
1: Okay, now let me ask you a key question here. First of all, you say that the ADL, and Mr. Abe Foxman is the director there, and it's a multi-million dollar group, no doubt about it, with tens of millions of dollars to use against the forces of Christianity, right?
2: They have a budget of $60 million a year to fight Christianity and promote homosexuality and hate laws.
1: And I suppose you do not have a budget of $60 million a year, Ted, and I'm you know, tongue-in-cheek on that.
2: I'm a poor preacher, John the Baptist type, you know, a lone wolf out here.
1: Going out the wearing animal skins and eating honey. I have the same feeling, but, you know, it's a lot of fun out here in the wilderness sometimes. You're very much blessed. But let's go to the ADL and Mr. Foxman, though. Now, you say that they have advertised themselves as the sort of the world spokesman of Jewry, of the Jews. And so they're in defense of the interest of Jews, and that would be of Israel as well. Well, where does the homosexuality come in? Where does homosexuality connect up with Jewry, with the Jews?
2: Well, you see, Foxman, by the way, Foxman is an Orthodox Jew. Some have described him as a secularist Jew or a liberal Jew or whatever, but in his book that he came out with about 4 years ago, it's called Never Again, The Threat of the New Anti-Semitism, Foxman describes how that back in the 1980s, he was a member of an Orthodox congregation in Teaneck, New Jersey. But he became so disgusted with the Orthodox congregation he was in that he quit it. He abandoned that particular congregation because they weren't praying for the state of Israel as passionately as he thought they should. But he makes it very clear that he's an Orthodox Jew. He's waiting for the Messiah to come. He wants to get lots of Jewish kids going off to Israel to rebuild their appreciation of Jewish culture and so on, and he wants to encourage them to study the Talmud and the Kabbalah, all of that kind of thing. A very passionate Orthodox Jew, but at the same time, as you are saying, he is unrivaled, the ADL is unrivaled in its promotion of homosexuality in America, not to mention pornography and many other perversions. And the question is, why? Why does this Orthodox Jew and this Jewish organization, Jewish religious, educational, and fraternal organization, why are they promoting homosexuality, same-sex marriages, and all this kind of thing? The answer is very simple. Foxman is a devotee of Kabbalistic Orthodox Judaism, which says that it is necessary for the Goyim, the Gentiles, Christian civilization to be destroyed and subverted and broken down in order for Judaism to attain its ultimate goal, which is world domination under the leadership of its Messiah, which we know to be the Antichrist. So behind the scenes and all of this promotion of Christian persecuting hate laws and pro-homosexual hate laws and so on is an agenda to break down Christian capitalist civilization so that a Judaic New World Order can be established.
1: Yeah, it's been my experience also, Pastor Ted, if I might say so, that among Jewish rabbis, and particularly the Hasidic, the Orthodox, the Lubavitchers and all that, that homosexuality is very, very rampant in all of those groups, which I can understand. You know, they've been turned over to a reprobate mind because of their hatred of Jesus and Christianity. And so then these evil spirits, and I believe that's what they are, of homosexuality make their, abode in the lives and in the bodies of these Jews. And that's just a fact of life. The same thing goes for sex trafficking, prostitution, gambling, everything. I mean, let's face it, Las Vegas was basically a Jewish preserve. And the same thing goes for all of these hideous crimes. L.A., of course, the Jews there, that is the capital of the pornographic internet and the movies industry, the X-rated movies, and all of which is a Jewish, almost exclusively a Jewish enterprise. So maybe the homosexuality goes along with the overall just horrible cesspool and immorality that is Talmudic and Kabbalistic Judaism. Do you think I'm overstating that?
2: Well, the truth is that pedophilia, the right to seduce three-year-old baby girls, is very well established in the Talmud. In fact, the earliest rabbis of the Talmud, Johanan ben Zakkai, Rabbi Akiva, Simeon ben Yochai, some of the earliest and the most influential of all the great Talmudic sages were all pedophiles. And I have written a definitive article, which is available at Truth Tellers. It's called Pedophilia, the Talmud's Dirty Secret.
1: Mm.
2: People can access that by just going to truthtellers.org and Googling that and going back on our archives. It's a definitive article which has been very, very widely received. But in that article, I actually have four or five pages, that's the Xerox pages of the Talmud, attached, in which I absolutely prove that these rabbis were child molesters and sanctioning the rape and actually the marriage to three-year-old baby girls as is normal. In regard to homosexuality, the Talmud is a little bit less specific. It says that a boy, a boy of 11 years of age, I believe it is, sex with him by a woman is not considered a sexual act, is morally neutral. And when he has sex with her, 11-year-old boy has sex with a woman, it's just like she has a scratch, it's of no moral consequence. What that does is it basically lays down a premise within a rabbinic Judaism that sex with minors is not morally binding. It doesn't make you culpable of the way sex with an adult would do. It's a tangle. The Talmud is a tangle of all kinds of perverse precepts and recommendations, which, to a large extent, are given blessing as binding Jewish law. Now, how this translates to the present is that in Israel especially, in New York especially, where you have high concentrations of Jews who literally worship the Talmud, worship every precept and jot and tittle of the Talmud, that means that you're going to have a very high incidence of molestation of children, both male and female. And that's, if there's hardly a week goes by out of the Jewish news services and so on, that we don't come upon some new rabbi who's being charged with a sex crime of molesting little boys or girls. And in Israel especially, the rate of child molestation is absolutely astronomical, particularly among the Haredim, or the ultra-Orthodox Jews in Israel, who really take the Talmud seriously. And you see, they are not at all embarrassed about the Talmud's endorsement of child sex. They consider it halakha, or binding Jewish law. And so this is becoming an increasing embarrassment to the state of Israel as the ultra-Orthodox movement gets stronger and stronger, is that these Orthodox rabbis are not only more bold in actually practicing this kind of thing, but are actually encouraging the people covertly to do that. In fact, one of the very greatest rabbis in Israel, I forget his name, but there's been a tremendous amount of press and controversy in Israel. Almost the Billy Graham of Orthodox Judaism and rabbi is now under indictment. He's been under indictment and arrested indictment for the last 6 or 8 months for multiple cases of abuse of children behind the scenes.
1: Wow. You know, the whole thing there, and I know the president, not the prime minister, but they also have an official known as the president, who's sort of like our vice president, actually, going around and doing ribbon cutting and such. He's also been indicted, I understand, for sex charges. And at the yeshivas, the religious schools, and the kibbutzes, again, we have just a horrible, disproportionate amount of pedophilia, incest, and all kinds of things, which here again, we have a culture that went after mammon and totally rejected Jesus 2,000 years ago, and now we've progressed in ultimate evil for 2 millennia, and this is what we have across the world today.
2: Well, Jesus accused the Pharisees. He said that they were guilty of all uncleanness. What all uncleanness means is not just fornication, not just adultery, but actually hidden types of sins of the most perverse nature.
1: Wow. There must have been a real meaning then when the Pharisees sought to stone the woman caught in adultery, and Jesus said, let the person here who is without sin cast the first stone. I've always thought that when Jesus bent over there and wrote something in the sand before he said that whatever it was something that every one of those Pharisees with rocks, stones in their hand, ready to throw and kill the woman, was probably the sins that they had committed, perpetrated.
2: That's
1: perhaps.
2: Right. You know, Tex, Rabbi Hillel was a contemporary of Jesus in the first century, and he laid down as Jewish law, halakha, or binding Jewish law, that if a woman has sex with an animal, she's still entitled to marry the high priest.
1: I do remember that, and there's also a necrophilia too. It's okay to have sex with a dead person.
2: Sure,
1: that's in the Talmud.
2: All of these really, really off the wall perversions in Judaism came from the 1600 years that the Jews were in Babylon. In the 6th century B.C., of course, Nebuchadnezzar took the southern kingdom of Judah into Babylon. Most people don't realize that they were there for 1,600 years, which is actually at least 100 years longer than they had been in Palestine. In Babylon, which was the cesspool of antiquity, moral cesspool of antiquity, the Jews absorbed a tremendous amount of every despicable perversion, and as a result of that, they incorporated this kind of stuff, this filth, into the Talmud, which was preserved for all generations of Jewry.
1: Boy, so Judaism is basically, even the Talmud itself is called the Babylonian Talmud, right?
2: Absolutely. In fact, there is no other system in the world today, religious, political, economic system, that is more quintessentially Babylonian than modern, the Babylonian Talmud and modern Jewry. And that's why I make the claim, I've made the thesis, that Israel is Babylon the Great. It is the great harlot of Revelation and the continuation of the the archetypal harlot of the Old Testament, which is described no less than 83 times in the Old Testament in specific terms.
1: You know, a Hindu convert to Christianity wrote me an email about 2 years ago, and he said, "Dear Tex," he said, "when I was a Hindu at an ashram, you know, which is like a temple, in northern India," he said, "we had many Jewish Americans come over, and they worshipped the Hindu gurus and all, but they kept their Judaism." And he said, he was, by the way, this guy is Indian now, he's living in America. But he said, "you know, Tex, the interesting thing about it is we talked in the ashram where we lived with these guys for several months, these Jewish Americans who were coming over here to learn about the glories of the Hindu gods and goddesses, you know. And I asked him, how is it you could stay a Jew with Judaism, and yet here you're coming over here practicing our Hinduism?" And he said, "they all told me, well, our Kabbalah is the same as the Hindu religion. We have gods and goddesses.
2: Absolutely.
1: We have multiple deities. In fact," said one of the Jewish Americans told me, "our Sephirah, you know, our tree of life,
2: absolutely,
1: has 10 different deities, and they have all kind of variations. So we believe in many multiple gods and goddesses." And of course, you know, that set me to studying the whole Kabbalah, Pastor Ted, because, you know, the Jews claim we have but one God. But it turns out they have multiple gods and goddesses in their little secrets of Kabbalah. Well, okay, and that's what you've evidently discovered, too, the hideous sexual things hidden in the Judaic religion. Let's talk about somebody that's been in the news lately, somebody that evidently Abe Foxman does not much appreciate. And we only have about 2 minutes, but we're going to talk about her on the other side, too. But maybe we could get a running start here. Miss Helen Thomas, now you seem to sort of appreciate some of the heroism of Miss Thomas. Tell us a little bit about the controversy with the dean or deaness, whatever it would be, of the Washington Press Corps, the reporter of Hearst Newspapers, Helen Thomas.
2: Yes, well, last spring, last May, I believe it was, Helen Thomas was caught on camera making a statement that the nation of Israel should be disbanded, the Jews should go back to the countries of their dispersion. And this created a tremendous firestorm of controversy. She was fired from Hearst, as a columnist for Hearst Newspapers. She was denounced by the ADL and the President of the United States and everybody for her so-called anti-Semitism. When that happened, I wrote an article, I sent it out, and I pointed out that Helen Thomas's view that the nation of reprobate and anti-Christian Jews had no business in God's holy land was nothing but biblical doctrine, biblical dogma set down in the Mosaic law of the Jews themselves, where God says in more than two dozen very clear statements, he says the Jews as a nation cannot enter Palestine and abide there in rebellion. And if they're in rebellion and they're in his holy land, he's going to drive them out. That is foundational Old Testament biblical law. And that was enough of a firestorm back then. We thought we were done with Helen Thomas. She actually apologized for her statement. But just last week, again, at a meeting of a Muslim Arab Association in Dearborn, Michigan, she came out with a number of statements reinvigorating her accusations and the controversy about her.
1: Okay, when we come back, we're going to have to take a little break here. When we do, I want to know more about what Helen Thomas said and how Abe Foxman responded, okay?
2: You bet.
1: All right. My guest today is Reverend Ted Pike, head of the National Prayer Network, truthtellers.org. Many, many great articles, resources for you. Stay with us. We'll be right back with Pastor Ted Pike. 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
1: My guest today, hey, if you think he's told you a lot about the Jews, these Jewish lobby organizations, and their threat against the First Amendment today, this book will tell you everything you want to know about Israel, period. He reveals in this book, Pastor Ted Pike, the real Judaism and the real Israel. He exposes the Talmud. He'll show you, you might say verse by verse, the horrors of this most holy book. It contains the halakha, the laws of the Jews, and more. But there's the Kabbalah, the mystical, the sorcery part of the Jewish religious system that has caused witchcraft to prosper among the rabbis. And, of course, now we have everyone from Madonna to Demi Moore. I can't even think of all of the movie stars that are into Kabbalah. Of course, the devil leads them into these Jewish systems of deviltry. Are the Jews, in fact, God's chosen people? Did God choose someone who hates his son? I think not. Well, Pastor Ted Pike explains that, gives the Bible verses so you'll know about it. And then he finally gets a little bit into Palestine and the ruthless killing of innocent men, women, and children for land and resources by the Israelis, who come, by the way, from Europe. They're Europeans. They're Polish. They're Czechs. They're Russians. They're French. Well, you get the message. They've never lived in the Holy Land before, so-called. They've never been to Israel. As Helen Thomas said, they're foreigners to Israel. They came there and stole the land, stole the property, and they need to return home. But they won't. Once the Jews have an advantage, they take it and push it as far as they can. The name of the book, Israel, Our Duty, Our Dilemma. 318 pages for $20. Please add $5 shipping and handling. We also have the video. Now, it's a lot like the book. I've always liked books myself. There's so much in a book. You can only get so much in a video. But a lot of people love the videos. They like the graphics, to see the actual pictures. And I'll tell you, this is a great video. And I've seen it myself, friends, a couple of times. The other Israel. Oh, I know. The Israel you hear about in your evangelical churches is one Israel, but that's not the real Israel. You'll want to know about the other Israel. For that video, 60 minutes, DVD, $25. Again, $5 shipping and handling. Now, for either the book by Ted Pike on Israel, just ask for the Israel book, okay? You don't even need to know the whole title. My folks here they're so good. They really are. They'll know what you want to order. The Israel book, tell them Ted Pike. Ted Pike, P-I-K-E. The book Israel, or the book of the video, DVD now. We only have the DVD. The other Israel for 25. So basically, postpaid, it's $25 for the book and $30 for the video. And if I were you, I'd get both of them. And if you have a pastor friend or somebody that doesn't understand this issue, you may want to order another set just for them. But in any case, I'd, as a minimum, invite them over to your house, give them a Coca-Cola or a cup of coffee or some punch or maybe some eggnog. I don't know what you'd give them, but whatever. Sit them down and say, I want a video. I've got a great video here for you. And then have a discussion with them. And I know Ted Pike is like me. And challenge them to go to the Bible. Take down some of the verses Ted Pike gives you and some of the things he says and say, I'm going to be like the Bereans. They were more noble than the others because they checked it out themselves. They compared it with the Scriptures. And I think that's what Ted Pike does, and he's right. And that makes all the difference. Okay, to get these, just call us toll-free, 1-800-234-9673. Been the same number for, I don't know, so many years, 25 years, I think. 1-800-234-9673. That'll work in the United States and Canada. If you're overseas, of course, or down in Mexico, well, then the number is area code 512-263-9780. As always, we have these resources by Pastor Ted Pike on our website. That's powerofprophecy.com. You go there, you can also see his newest article about Helen Thomas, one of the best reporters on the Washington scene, White House press corps. But she went up against it. We're going to talk more about Helen Thomas in a minute with Ted Pike. But you'll read that article, plus many more by Ted Pike, absolutely free, on his website, truthtellers.org. 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And then I know you'll want to order the book. 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And by the way, this is a ministry that Ted Pike has that is very, very worthy. Stopping these hate crime laws, defending our First Amendment rights, our freedom of religion, freedom of press, freedom for you to say whatever is on your heart and mind. And Ted Pike is at the national forefront in this, doing good. So please support his ministry as well. I highly recommend that. Now let's return to our address. Oh, yeah, Jerry's, I'll just tell him Ted, he keeps me straight. And I need to give you our address, too, to order this book for this video. And remember, you'll get a six-month free subscription to my newsletter, Power of Prophecy, whenever you order. If you're already on our subscription list, why, we'll just renew it, and you won't even have to ask us. We'll just do it automatically, give you another 6 months subscription if you'll order either one of these wonderful items, Israel, Our Duty, Our Dilemma by Ted Pike, the book, or the video, The Other Israel in DVD. Our phone number, 1-800-234-9673. Our address, Power of Prophecy, 1708 Patterson Road, Patterson Road, Austin, Texas. We privately call it the Republic of Texas, but don't put that down. Don't do it. They'll probably investigate you. We don't want to overthrow the United States government. We would just like to have a constitutional system again. All right, that would be Power Prophecy, 1708 Patterson Road, Austin, Texas, 78733 in the United States. Now we're going to return. My guest is Ted Pike. Welcome back, Ted.
2: Thanks for having me again.
1: Now, you were telling us a little bit about Helen Thomas with Hearst Newspapers. She always sat on the front row at all the presidential news conferences. And, boy, she gave everybody from Richard Nixon, even John Kennedy, she would give a rough time. She was sort of neither Democrat, Republican, just truth teller, wasn't she?
2: Yeah, she was. But on the other hand, for 60 years as a professional journalist, she did not have either the courage or the liberty to speak what she knew was going on behind the scenes. The elephant chamber was so hidden, and everyone was complicit in denying the reality of massive Jewish control, Zionist control of Congress. But now, at the age of 90 years old, maybe with not too many more years to live, she's saying now that she's glad she said what she said back in May. She's saying more, and she says she feels great. She feels very much relieved and pleased with herself that at last she's speaking the whole truth. And it's very interesting, at this conference in Dearborn, Michigan, to the Arab American Association there, she made a number of very powerful indictments, charges against the Zionist control in America. And as you said, maybe we can share some of those. In fact, I think I'll just kind of go through the list I have prepared in my latest article, which, as you mentioned, is available on your website or at truthtellers.org. It's entitled, Who's Spewing Venom? Helen Thomas or World Net Daily. And as we may have mentioned, World Net Daily is joining with the Anti-Defamation League in viciously attacking Helen Thomas. World Net Daily postures as a Christian conservative organization which is opposed to hate crimes laws and homosexuality and so on, but it is absolutely a bootlicker of Israel, endorsing literally every injustice and atrocity that Israel commits in the Middle East. And now when this courageous, valiant woman of integrity comes out and speaks out, predictably, Joe Farah, the owner and editor, is going after her, claiming that she's spewing poison once again and mocking her and so on. And so in this article, what I do is I bring out about 8 or 10 of Helen Thomas's actual statements, which were censored from the report given just this week by WorldNet Daily.
1: Yeah, let's do that. I think they're very important. I want to emphasize to our audience, Pastor Pike, here is a woman who was called the dean of the White House Press Corps. 60 years in Washington, D.C. Boy, I bet you know some secrets. And she's 90 years old, still very articulate, sharp as a tack. And she says she's finally free. When they fired her, it freed her up to tell the truth. That's a shame that she had to wait 60 years. But nevertheless, she did, and she paid the price for it by being fired. And by the way, that's not the only thing. I mean, everybody is on her head. And I understand that her alma mater, even, that had given her award for her professional reporting, and she's had many hundreds of awards over the years, Wayne State University, there in Detroit area, in Michigan, exactly where she gave the speech, by the way, they've even renounced the award they gave to her. So she's paying a price, but evidently she's a happy camper now. So tell us what the things that Helen Thomas is now finally revealing the truth about Israel, Zionism, and our nation's capital.
2: Yes, at this conference in Dearborn, Michigan, she said flat out, and I quote her, "Zionists control U.S. foreign policy." Now, this everybody knows this who is capable of thinking and reading the Internet, especially those who listen to talk radio or alternative Internet. But the ADL is loudly screaming that this is a preposterous claim. Just as they criticized Mearsheimer and Walt for their epic book, the Israeli Lobby, several years ago, they're going after Helen Thomas. And one of the things that's so disgraceful about WorldNet Daily this last week is that they, even though ADL is out to get WorldNet Daily, and even though Joe Farah says that the ADL would like to accuse him of anti-Semitism and destroy his organization, nevertheless, the WorldNet Daily put up a quote by Abe Foxman to conclude their article, dignifying him as the ultimate authority on what is anti-Semitism and hate crimes. This is absolutely unconscionable what WorldNet Daily did. In fact, I'll just read you a little bit of what Foxman said. He said, "The Anti-Defamation League further called on journalistic institutions that have honored Thomas in the past to revoke awards given to the former White House correspondent. Helen Thomas has clearly, unequivocally revealed herself as a vulgar anti-Semite. This is the final chapter of the otherwise illustrious career. Unlike her previous spontaneous remark into a camera, these words were carefully thought out and conscious. It shows a prejudice that is deep-seated and obsessive." Tragically, WorldNet Daily, which has something like 7 million visitors a month, is now endorsing ADL and standing with ADL in going after this virtuous woman. But she says Zionism, it controls U.S. foreign policy, and she also asserts that Congress is dominated by Zionists. In my recent article, I include documentation

0: also claims that Jews dominate the White House. And we went to the Jewish Virtual Library online, and I have included in my list here two or three dozen top, I'm getting top administration officials and appointees who are Jews. Of course, starting with the Rahm Emanuel, who has just left, and David Axelrod, but a whole list of them there. You can read it in my article, either at Texas website or at truthtellers.org. And I point out, after giving this list of at least 25 top Jews in the Obama administration, I say, what about one Christian? Do we have one evangelical Christian appointed by Obama to a similar top position? And of course, we do not. So it's at least 25 dual Zionist Jews in the very highest levels of government at the right hand of Obama, and not a single evangelical. Doesn't that make my point and Helen Thomas's point that Jews dominate the White House?
1: Now wait, and I'm tongue-in-cheek in asking this question, Pastor Pike, but, you know, Southern Baptist is the largest denomination in America. I'm sure there's one good Southern Baptist in the entire Obama. I mean, certainly one of the cabinet ministers would be a Southern Baptist or Assembly of God or Methodist or something like that. Presbyterian.
0: No, absolutely not.
1: All right. Well, you know, I did a whole newsletter on this, and I call it Swindler's List, and I named all of these people. So you're absolutely right.
0: Yeah.
1: All right. Well, so
0: except for Richard Land, one of the top officials in the Southern Baptists, who is now endorsing ADL, people should be aware that Richard Land is bad news for the Southern Baptists. They should boycott him, criticize him, and reprove him, and cause him to recant.
1: Well, he's a member of the Council on Foreign Relations.
0: Oh, brother.
1: And, you know, Richard wrote me some years ago. He didn't like something I said in one of my newsletters. And he wrote me to try to convince me to support and endorse the environmental movement. And he actually said that, you know, trying to correct me of my bad habits, he said, Tex, the environmental movement is going to become the biggest, you know, issue. And I'm here in Washington, D.C., trying to help, you know, grow the Christian community and teach them about this environmental problem. And But then he went on to say something really interesting. He said, did you know that in the Great Commission of Christ, not only are we to save souls, but we're to save earth?
0: Yeah.
1: I had no idea that Jesus went out and told us to go forth into all the world and to preach to the trees and the bushes. But but that's what he said. He said, the Great Commission has two parts. One to save Mother Earth and one to save souls. Now, you know, I think that really is a blasphemous thing.
0: I'm not familiar with any passages in the New Testament which describe Jesus as a tree hugger. Are you?
1: No, I'm really not. But I know he was a little bit of a fisherman. But other than that, they probably don't even want him to fish now, the environmentalists. But anyway, I thought that was an incredible thing. And by the way, he went on to give a speech at the Southern Baptist Convention in which he basically stated the very same thing, that the Great Commission had two parts. And of course, if you read the last chapter of the Gospel of Mark, that is just an outright lie. But anyway, back to making your point here about these people like Joe Farah, who is a big conservative fake, if you want my opinion, at WorldNet Daily, because when you support the Jewish ADL, I mean, you're at the far left wing of the communist spectrum, in my opinion. I'm sure Abe would say he's not communist, but that's my opinion.
0: Yeah. Now Thomas also says, and I quote her, I can call a president of the United States anything in the book, but I can't touch Israel.
1: Wow.
0: I cannot say anything critical about Israel in this country. Now, that's self-evident, because as soon as she made a few syllables of criticism of Israel last May, she lost her position as a columnist for Hearst newspapers. She was basically thrown out of the press corps. She was nationally disgraced and ridiculed, including a very, very fiery attack by Joe Farah back then. And so very, very, very clearly, especially even after this latest round of statements she's made against Israel and Jewish control, here we find her own alma mater denying her. And

0: What ADL and WorldNet Daily are trying to do is what they do in communist countries. When some dissident criticizes the communist regime, then the whole propaganda apparatus tries to make them literally a non-person. Remove their legacy, remove literally their memory from the nation.
1: That is a perfect example. The Sovietization of America by WorldNet Daily and Abe Foxman at ADL. Absolutely correct.
0: Yes. Now, Thomas also says that Israel, quote, has Jewish-only roads in the West Bank.
1: Wow.
0: She says no American would tolerate that, which would amount to white-only roads in America. And I point out, I said, well, you know, if Abe Foxman thinks this is hate speech to say that the Israelis have the right to Jewish-only highways where the poor Palestinians have to go through the underbrush and through the rocks in order to take their produce to market and can't use the Jewish road.
1: Well, hold on just a minute. This is incredible. This is like driving down I-35 here from Austin to Dallas, and you can't get on the road. It says only Jews only.
0: Yeah, you see, the rights, the Jews always have rights, special rights above the American people, whether it's rights to federal hate crimes protection, or rights to immunity from criticism, or rights to special paved highways paid by U.S. taxpayers' dollars in Israel and the West Bank, in which only Jews, only God's chosen people, can drive on them. They always have these special rights. But what I point out is, I wonder how Abe Foxman would react if the governor of Arizona proclaimed only whites and not Chicanos can drive on certain highways in Arizona. Would Abe Foxman be non-critical of that, just as he's non-critical of Israel?
1: Well, how about if the roads and the streets of Arizona said, Christians only, no Jews? I mean, that would be more like it. Well, here again shows total hypocrisy by these people. And, of course, they refuse to discuss the merits of what Helen Thomas said, don't they?
0: That's right. Now, Thomas also says, quote, the Zionists have to understand that it's the country of the Palestinians, too. Palestinians were there long before any European Zionists. And what I say in this point from my latest article is that from the time of the final expulsion of all Jews from Palestine, which happened in the 2nd century A.D., Arabs have been the vast majority of inhabitants of Palestine, and it wasn't until 1948 when 800,000 of them were driven out after the Dariusin massacre by Begin's Irgun forces. 800,000 Palestinians, which was half of the population, was driven out, that the vast majority was upset to some degree. But even after that, the Palestinian Arabs have always been the 98% of literally all of the inhabitants of the towns and the small towns of Israel, except for Jerusalem, where there maybe a third of the inhabitants were Jewish. So what she's saying there is, it's outlandish now for the government of Israel to be kicking Arabs again out of their homes in East Jerusalem and out of other parts of Israel where they and their ancestors have literally lived for thousands of years. And I'm talking about even going back to the Canaanites. These people have roots in the Middle East that even were before the arrival of the Hebrews in the 1500 B.C. So that's why it is so unjust for American foreign policy and evangelicals and so on to allow even more expulsions of Arabs, which are going on right now at East Jerusalem and other parts of Israel.
1: You know, that is so outlandish to think that some Jews, not today's Jews, but Jews of thousands of years ago might have owned some land in that area, and that today's Jews can just go back and steal it and take it and kill the Palestinians if they object. You know, not too long ago, I went to the little town where I was born, named Fred, Texas, of all things, just a little burg, you know, along the road. And I got out and looked at the property there. Lo and behold, there's an oil well there, where the little house where Tex Mars was born. And I said, well, too bad I don't own it now. You know, my family doesn't own it now.
0: Yeah.
1: But in fact, my dad sold it. and it rightfully belongs to someone else now. So I can't go back now. You know, I'm 66 years old. I was born right there on that land. Shouldn't it belong to me? And shouldn't I go there with a machete and, you know, rid the land of these usurpers of my land so I can get my oil? Well, of course not. They would put me in the, you know, as we call it in Texas, the hoosegow for killing those people that live on that land. They've got a title to it. They've got a right to it. But the Jews took the equivalent of their machetes, meaning tanks, guns, and so forth, and just stole the land that had belonged to the Palestinians for hundreds and hundreds of years, didn't they? I can't get my land back that was 66 years ago in my family's name, and rightly so, because my dad, you know, sold it. He doesn't own it anymore.
0: Well, my eschatology, I do believe that God someday will restore believing, repentant, Christ-exalting a remnant of Jews to occupancy of Palestine, but not to the bloody Bolsheviks and Khazars and Christ-hating Orthodox Jews that flooded in the 20th century. This is an abomination. If we go back in the Old Testament, we'd find God not even allowing Moses to go into the Promised Land because of one infraction.
1: Wow.
0: As I say, dozens of verses, and I have those in articles of Truth Tellers, which very clearly lay down God's law that the land of Palestine, Canaan land, was to be a land of promise, a symbol of heaven itself. And it was only to be occupied and enjoyed by those who obeyed God. And how much more true that is even today, where we find that the Jews not only rebelled against Moses, they not only rebelled against the prophets and were expelled, especially in 70 A.D. after the destruction of Jerusalem, but they crucified the very lover of Israel, their true Messiah, and hung him up to open shame, and they have been rejecting him ever since. And yet, incredibly, in the 20th century, evangelicals bought this Zionist lie that God loves the Jews so much that he's going to overlook the requirement of obedience laid down repeatedly in his Old Testament law. He's going to let all of these left-wing, Bolshevik, Christ-hating Jews inciting Arab antagonism and stealing their land and coming in, and we are supposed to bless them as the apple of God's eye without the slightest word of criticism. This is one of the biggest land frauds, biggest rip-offs in the history of the whole world.
1: Well, I agree with you. You know, Jesus, of course, in Matthew, said that the house of Israel is left desolate until he returns again. Left
0: Absolutely. Desolate.
1: It's supposed to be left desolate, and any Christian out there, any Christian evangelical who is helping the Jews to stay in that land, when Jesus said it would be left desolate, they are in rebellion, and that's the sin of witchcraft. They're in rebellion to Jesus Christ, who said it would be left desolate. I mean, they're fighting God in trying to help the Jews in rebellion to seize that land. And in supporting the Jews in any way, that is against Jesus Christ. And frankly, I have great pity for any Christian who would rebel against Jesus' edict that's right there in Matthew. Well, you know, we've run out of time. Ted Pike, you've done a great job. We need to get back on. This is such a big issue. I had so much to ask you, and I probably should have shut my mouth more and let you talk, but I want to thank you so much for being on our program today.
0: Thank you so much, Tex.
1: And I want to tell people again that they can go to your website, truthtellers.org, and read that entire article that you wrote refuting World Net Daily. And I want to just say that if we had an award today, I'd probably have two people nominated. One would be Ted Pike, and one would be Helen Thomas. Thank you, my friend, for being on Power Prophecy. This is Tex Mars. Been great to be with you, friends. My prayer is you'll tune in each week at the same time on Worldwide Christian Radio or PowerOfProphecy.com or the American Voice Network. 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
1: And welcome to the Audio Imaginarium. Come on in, weary traveler. Hang your cloak on a peg. Grab a stool and come gather around the fire. There are stories to be told, and you are among friends. Carlos Cagina is our technical producer, and Ryan White is our live stream producer. Be sure to check out my YouTube channel, Strange Planet, and my Rumble channel, Richard Serrett, Strange Planet. And if you haven't watched this radio program, that's right, you can watch this radio program on either of those two channels. If you haven't already checked it out, tonight would be a really good night because Crop Circle filmmaker Patty Greer is here. And she brought loads of fantastic pictures of crop circles and photos of her behind the scenes working on one of her crop circle films in England. And those photos will pop up during the live stream. And if you're listening on the radio the old-fashioned way or streaming audio in some other fashion, we'll do our best to paint a mental pictures with our words. Patty Greer is here for the full 2 hours. Apologies to those affiliates which only carry the first hour, but 1 hour is better than nothing. And Patty is here to decode crop circles and reveal the hidden information contained in these amazing geometric designs. They're not all geometric. Many of them are. They're found in farmers' fields all over the world, but predominantly in England and France and a few here in Canada. These agriglyphs, as they're also known, appear to be formed almost instantaneously by intelligent balls of light. Patty's caught that on camera. And we'll play a video clip from one of her films on the live stream. Again, we'll do our best to describe it for those of you listening on the radio or streaming the audio. Patty Greer is a prominent crop circle filmmaker who has produced 8 full-length crop circle films in 10 years. Her movies have received 8 prestigious awards, including 5 EBEs at the International UFO Congress. Her films show footage of crop circles being produced by spinning plasma fields that appear to humans as balls of light. Patty's conclusion after visiting the lab of scientist William Levengood is that crop circles are produced by counter-rotating spinning plasma vortices coming out of the earth. In her films, she also explains how seeds from crop circle formations are growing 30 to 400% more food and biofuel per plant, with up to 75% more nutrition per seed. Her film Crop Circle Diaries received 2 EBE awards at the 2017 International UFO Congress for Best UFO Feature Film and People's Choice Award, and her website is cropcirclefilms.com. Patty Greer, welcome back. How are you?
2: Thank you. You hit all the punchlines, which is great because some people might not make it all the way through 2 hours, which is a lot of information. But I think that the punchline of why crop circles are important is that they're growing 30 to 400% more food and biofuel per plant.
1: Well, that could come in handy as we're facing possible food shortages. Not in some distant future, but right now for obvious reasons. Let me ask you, I mentioned the UFO Congress. That's where we first met. I think it was around 2011, I believe, in February 2011, where we first met. And at that point, I still thought erroneously that crop circles and UFOs were sort of one and the same. They were linked, inextricably linked. And you, of course, over the years have disabused me of that. But when you first went over to England, what did you know about crop circles? Did you also think that they had something to do with UFOs?
2: I knew nothing. I absolutely knew nothing about crop circles. And I went over because I was desperate to heal from mercury poisoning from a bad dentist. And I was looking for a cure and gave up on humans and tried, what was supposedly some miracle was to go and be in a crop circle. So in 2006, I went over there really knowing nothing other than help. I need to heal, you know, and I give up on medical humans. And it didn't heal my hands in the long run, but it certainly did distract me from the reality that I thought was my life.
1: So you went over to England for the specific purpose of finding a crop circle, laying down in the middle of it and hoping, you know, for some miraculous healing.
2: Yeah, that was my intent. And, you know, it was a dream. But again, I didn't research. I didn't watch documentaries. I didn't really do much of anything other than start to make plans, reservations, and found somebody in the family that would go with me. So it was a virgin tour, and the very first crop circle we went in was so alarming that you could actually feel it. And all we knew was go in the fifth tractor lines to the left of when you climb over the fence there in a broken tree limb. I mean, very earth directions to get into a crop circle, you know, basic. And just keep walking is what we were told. And that first crop circle, I mean, I could feel it 10 feet before we got there, just took our breath away. And then
1: what
2: there
1: did you
2: was
1: feel?
2: This. It was like all the hairs went up on my body, and I'm a girl, so little teeny hairs, but I could feel every goosebump. I mean, head to toe. It was like the frequency all around me had shifted, and literally, most likely, it's the electromagnetic field, but I'm not going to pretend to be a physicist or a biologist or anything. I'm not. And there's also a difference between experiencer and researcher. I was an experiencer, and I've been in more than 100 crop circles. I would still say I'm an experiencer, not a researcher.
1: All right. How soon after you stepped foot in that first crop circle did you pick up a camera and decide to start making films?
2: I came back the next year by myself, literally just to be in the crop circles. I had no idea I was going to make movies. And by the end of summer, I went to the seminar where all the great speakers were in a lineup for a couple days in a row. And I realized I knew all of them because I'd been in the formations with them all summer long. And so I hired the crew that was filming the event to film me and all those people that I chose. A couple days later, and next thing I knew, I made my first film, which was The Wake-Up Call. Anybody listening? And for the people that are on live stream, which I'm being very casual, here is the very first movie, The Wake-Up Call. Anybody listening? And, oh my gosh, it was so raw, natural, fresh. Like, you know, first time anybody seeing a crop circle or being in it, that's what this movie is about. It was all of us being there in the formations live. It was incredible.
1: And how soon before you were renting planes and flying over them and hanging out the window with your camera?
2: As you know, yeah, there was no window. There was a missing door. The very next year, in 2007, I hired a film crew that was there at the event filming. And 2008, I came back with my editor's camera, and he said, "You can do it." And from then on, I was filming all the crop circles in England. And I was there for 9 weeks, a couple summers in a row, to really dig in. And I forgot about healing and, you know, doing it for myself, but I was just absolutely in awe of my experiences. And also the magic there in England compared to America. You know, here we're so focused on clean cars and clean homes and fancy clothes and, in England, it was very Druid energy, and the homes were, there were spider webs, there were spiders welcomed. There were a lot more open witches, you know, or they called themselves that, but there was a pride with being people that work with the earth. And I think that that's why the earth is so alive there and welcoming to crop circles, is that the people are also of a higher frequency when it comes to honoring the land than we are here in Cement City, America, and you're in Canada. It's pretty Cement City compared to the farmlands of England.
1: Right, right. And when did you start hearing people over in England start talking about how, you know, if you ask them to come, they'll make a crop circle right there in front of you? When did you start hearing about these sorts of reports?
2: Oh, great question. You know, my first film, I had spent the summer. Let's pull up the first photo, because we're like three photos in as we're talking, where we could be looking at some of the pictures that I sent. Do we have Ryan available with the pictures?
1: Yes, Ryan, yes. Now, there'll be a delay on the live stream as you and I are talking, but the people watching the live stream will see it, obviously, as soon as it comes up. But I've got the pictures in front of me on my screen as well, Mike. So that first picture that comes up, that's you with the camera.
2: That's just me and the camera in a crop circle. And that was a beautiful day, 2014. I was filming Sasha Stone. And that movie didn't end up being a movie, but it was a great day in a crop circle.
1: Let's go
2: to the next photo.
1: I just wanted to ask you a quick question about the camera, Patty. We always hear about cameras and sound equipment and everything malfunctioning when you're inside because of all of that, you know, electromagnetic energy. Did you ever have equipment failure?
2: I was really lucky. I never had equipment problems, no phone problems, no batteries, no cameras. No, I always rolled hum like a singer. It was great. No problems.
1: All right.
2: And I think the other thing about the enhanced electromagnetic field is that people are a lot more intuitive and a lot more direct. At least that's what I found when I was playing in the crop circles. So let's go to photo number two, just because the first few are just what it's like being in the crop circles. That one is how
1: two.
2: People would find
1: that's
2: me.
1: You, that's you laying in the crop circle.
2: Yeah, I was always drawn right to the middle. And even if I went with people, I would say to them in advance, when we enter the formation, I'm going to leave you. And I'll talk to you when we are done and walking out. So I wasn't social. I was serious. I was focused. And that's pretty much the position. I go right to the center, close my eyes. And
1: Did you ever fall asleep inside a crop circle?
2: Well, 2007, at the very end, when the wheat was brittle, I was in a formation called Sugar Hill, and the farm was called Sugar Hill. But yes, I passed out, and it was at the end of my first real summer of being there for 9 weeks. And I was staying in the epicenter in different B&Bs, and I had a rental car. So for an American, new there to drive on the other side of the road, sitting on the other side of the car, doing roundabouts. It was really an adventure to be an American over there running a camera. I mean, I was just on autopilot and got really lucky. The next photo is what it's like walking through the fields. And I don't know if you know who Janet Osebard is. She produced,
1: yes, I've had her on. I've had her on a program before. Yes,
2: fantastic woman. Fall of the Cabal is one of the many series that she did. But she was like one of my best buddies over there. And she's in the front of the line. I'm in the back of the line. And we were heading into a crop circle at the Avery Stone Circle, Avery Manor. There was this big, beautiful crop circle. And so we filmed an interview there, and that was part of the crew in 2007 when I hired the professional crew to film, and then starting 2008, I ran my own camera.
1: And what's the protocol, Patty, when you're walking through farmers' fields on the way? Do you go up to do you find the farmer's house first and ask? How does that work?
2: You know, we never did, but sometimes they would have like a cash box where they would ask you to put in 3 pounds or 5 pounds as a donation to go onto their land and a donation toward the wheat that gets stepped on or that was laid right down by the formation. But what's interesting about crop circles is that the wheat doesn't die. The wheat, the barley, the corn, it actually bends at a 90-degree angle, and it keeps growing, which is really phenomenal. It doesn't die, and
1: right,
2: it becomes super seeds when it seeds out that are growing, like we talked about, 30 to 400% more food and biofuel per plant.
1: Right. I didn't realize it even once. I didn't realize it was bent at 90 degrees and that it kept growing. And for the uninitiated, I mean, this is not like just haphazardly slapdash trampled down. It's like almost like this integral weave.
2: Absolutely.
1: With the stalks, they're interwoven. I mean, you can't do that by strapping boards on your shoes.
2: Well, BBC and Ancient Aliens would tend to show you those people, and you know that you can go back to sleep now. But no, there's too many real crop circles for them to get away with people not knowing. Let's go to the next slide, if you would, because I really want to get into more of the science. This is the last one where it's just me filming. But what's interesting about this one is it's called Night Watch. And we'd go up on the hillsides at night while we could still see, set up our cameras and our tripods, and we would choose a location that was over a field that usually got hit with crop circles during the summer. And there were two of them mainly, Golden Ball Hill, and we'd set up our cameras at night, and we would just wait and hope that we would be the ones to get pictures of balls of light. And East Field was another one that was really a major one. Let's go to the next image where you can see the balls of light. There's three of them that we filmed one night over East Field. Can you see those? Are you on the image
1: yes
2: there?
1: Yeah, there's
2: pretty
1: one up
2: amazing
1: in the right-hand corner. There's white, a white one. And then it looks like an orange one. And then right below that it looks like kind of a reddish color. They almost look like planets.
2: Well, amazingly, they would move, change positions. There would be different numbers of them, but I had a couple of different people that I met in the course of the same day tell me that they had the same experience the night before with seeing these orange balls of light over East Field, and the very next day there was a crop circle.
1: Now, the idea of capturing on with your camera a crop circle while it was being formed with these balls of light, to capture the moment the balls of light come over the field, and then to see the crop circle just suddenly appear. I mean, I'm guessing that would be the holy grail, right? Had that been before you started making crop circle films, had anyone captured that footage before?
2: Oh, I didn't film that footage. That was 1996, a guy named William Whaley, or Wavy, they don't know which one. But that was not my footage. And in my final film, Crop Circle Diaries, I show an additional footage of balls of light laying crop circles down in seconds in France. So I didn't film them myself, no. I filmed the balls of light coming over the sky, and I filmed a lot of them in the sky, but I didn't film them making a crop circle. I just featured those footages in my film.
1: Ah, Okay, and that, so that we're talking about the Oliver's Castle crop circle, right?
2: Correct.
1: That's the one from 96.
2: Yeah.
1: Was that the first time anyone had ever captured the balls of light and the crop circle being formed simultaneously?
2: That I know of, yeah. And that's the one that's most well known. And people have thought about it forever. Let's go to the next image because we're going to see it. I wish I could see the images with you. Is there any way you can shift that over?
1: Well, I'm just, you sent the email to me with the pictures. So I'm just looking at those and because you've numbered them. But this is the UK ball of light with the open door.
2: Right. Okay. So that one's really amazing. That one was taken by my friend Monique Kliekenberg from Holland. And I made a film called Orbs and Light Beings. And these people that saw the orange balls of light said that they saw the door open in the orange ball and illumined light beings came out with arms, legs, and a head. And these guys were stunned. And I met them the very next day after this experience. And then we got the photo with the open door in the ball of light. It was shocking.
1: Amazing. That is shocking. Patty, we're going to take a quick time out. We'll come back. Patty Greer, prominent crop circle filmmaker, cropcirclefilms.com. If you'd like to buy her films, cropcirclefilms.com. And we'll come back on the other side and discuss further and more fantastic photos on the live stream. Stay with us.
0: Where there's smoke, there's The Conspiracy Show with Richard Serrett from Zoomer Radio.
1: We're back with Patty Greer, crop circle filmmaker. And again, the website, cropcirclefilms.com. And if you're not on the live stream, you might want to think about checking that out at the YouTube live stream, Strange Planet, or on Rumble, Richard Serrett, Strange Planet, because Patty has come armed with some fantastic photographs. And the last one we had up on the live stream, this was the kind of a close-up of a ball of light, and the door is open. How many times did you have to zoom in to get that, or is that basically the way it appears through the camera lens?
2: That one in particular showed up like that. It was just shocking after hearing the story from those guys that literally when I saw them the next day, they fell out of their van, like driver door, passenger door. It was a really interesting experience. And I filmed them for my movie called Orbs and Light Beings. And they were just staring at the ground, very red faces. And the guy goes, they're from Belgium. And the guy named Igor goes, my eyes don't lie. It's just my rational mind that can't find an explanation.
1: Right. And again, there were entities that came through that open door of that orb. And again, how did people describe it? For them, there were a number
2: they
1: of them.
2: They said that they were human-like shaped beings that were just light, all light. Can you imagine? And they were up in the sky. So they saw these orange balls of light appear, disappear, and then appear again. And the door opened, and these entities came out. One came out, and then the other one came out to join him, or it. And then there were two. And only the two guys from Belgium saw the ball of light open and these entities come out. But on the other hand, there were these French people that, of course, I also met who had seen the balls of light over East Hill that very same night. And then hours later, the man that I was touring with, we went into this crop circle really far away at called Roundaway on our way to Glastonbury. And the family that we met with two children also had been in that crop circle, and they reported to us that a little girl was 6 years old, and she said, and her mom had to translate, the circle is not done, they're going to make it bigger. And sure enough, that crop circle had two more phases before it was fully delivered the full message. And it was very impressive that this little girl knew. It's a fascinating movie. I encourage people to watch it. It also cost me my man partner. He just kept watching me be like a magnet to all these people in different parts of England that were in that same crop circle watching the sky that night. It was too weird. It was over the top. The magic that kept happening there, the magnetism of all the right people at the right time. It was really impressive to me, but overwhelming to others. So let's go to
1: Can I just ask you before we go to the next photo, Patty? I want to ask you about that little girl for a second. So it sounds like, what did she receive? Some sort of telepathic information, perhaps, from these light beings that they're coming back over, you know, the next night to finish their agroglyph?
2: Yes, it was so strange that a child would say that. And she said it on camera in Dutch, and her mom translated into English. And the mom just kept rolling her eyes, you know, like, I can't believe she's saying this.
1: And have these light beings, while people are, I'm kind of imagining in my mind this community that goes over every summer, and they're staying at different bed and breakfasts, maybe miles away from each other, not talking to each other, and then they'll gather at a location where they believe a crop circle is about to be formed. Did any of them ever talk about, while they're at their B&B or someplace, seeing one of these light beings, having one of these light beings come to them to communicate with them?
2: I have not heard that story. And also, that's not exactly how it goes. We do come in from all different countries. We do stay at different B&Bs, but we meet up in the morning at the Silent Circle, or we used to, 2007, 2008, 10, 11, 14, all the years I was there. We had the Silent Circle, and it was this place where we could get coffee and cake. And the pilots would have reported to the owner of the research center where there was new crop circles. And so he'd put a pin on the map, and we'd come in and have coffee together and talk about crop circles we saw yesterday or last week and, you know, whatever was new. And then we'd all go flying out if there was a report of another new crop circle. It was like a treasure hunt. I mean, the years that I was filming, there were like 150 crop circles a year, and documented, and about 75 were in England.
1: Wow.
2: So it was definitely the epicenter until 2019, which we will get to a little bit later.
1: Right. Okay, so the next photo, Ryan, if you could, this is number 7. I believe.
2: Oliver's Castle.
1: This is Oliver Castle. This is the... So describe what we're seeing here.
2: Well, Oliver's Castle crop circle, it's basic. It's a very simple crop circle, but it is the most talked about crop circle, because this is the one where the balls of light were filmed by Wavy. John Wavy.
1: Yes.
2: And he brought it into the Barge Inn and handed it over to some people after he shared it with them. And he said, I just filmed this, you know, balls of light creating a crop circle and at Oliver's Castle. And so...
3: 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Question everything.
2: Over the years, this story has been distorted and honored and lied about. and then supported and blah, blah, blah. So my final film, Crop Circle Diaries, I had this incredible gift from a Native American that I used to go in crop circles with. His name is Bear Cloud from Sedona, Arizona. And he handed me this footage, and he said, yes, you can use it. And he had paid this famous guy, a well-known guy that deciphered footage of UFOs being real or fake, and he deciphered Oliver's Castle for Bear Cloud for $3,000. And he took his time, and then Bear Cloud filmed him saying it's absolutely as real as the Phoenix Lights UFO. He said, right. This footage is real of Oliver's Castle, where balls of light are laying down a crop circle in seconds. And so I got permission to use it at the end of my first film and my fourth film. And then, very strangely, I had found this little bleep of communication right before the crop circle went down. And I believe that in the very beginning of my whole career, that I proved that that footage was real by finding this, what looks like a binary code. It looks kind of like this here, on the bottom of the crop circle, box. You can see, and that's what the code was. But if you, do we have that video clip that you could
1: yes,
2: pull up?
1: We're going to play
2: people?
1: That, but I'm thinking because it's about 2 minutes and we're coming up on a break probably in about a minute and a half, maybe we'll do that first order of business when we come back and play that video clip. And for those of you watching the live stream, you can see it, but there's some dialogue. You'll hear Patty talking about it. And then when there's no talking, you and I can, I guess, kind of describe a little bit. So we just finished with picture seven. That's and then picture eight. Did we have picture eight up there? That's the actual ball of light communication. That's the still photo.
2: Oh yeah, let's pull that up because that's the moment that for some reason I found, and we describe it in the little video clip coming up. But it wasn't that I had studied or that I was being a psychic. It was that I was, for some reason, and when I was editing my films, when I was in the crop circles, it's like you get into this energy field where I don't think I was thinking on my own. I was kind of thinking with the energies that were creating these crop circles because clearly I was being given a lot of information. And then to find this moment in time where my editor and I thought we had just finally completed the very first movie, Crop Circle Update. No, it's called The Wake Up Call, Anybody Listening? My very first film. And we thought it was done. And so we said, okay, great. Let's turn off all the gear and we'll go out on the deck and we'll take a break. And then we'll come in and watch the whole movie and see if it's done, my very first film. So he turns off.
1: I'm going to jump in there. Sorry, Patty, for the interruption. We'll take a timeout. We'll come back. We'll pick up on that story. And then we will play this remarkable piece of footage. Patty Greer, Crop Circle filmmaker, is with us. CropCircleFilms.com, the website. Back with more in a minute. Don't go away.
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1: All right, we just gave out the numbers, but if you're calling in with a question or comment, just keep your powder dry. We will get to questions and comments in the second hour. 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So you had permission to use this famous footage from Oliver's Castle in your documentary, and we see the balls of light, and you think the movie's pretty well, your documentary, you and your editor, you think, well, that's it. We've cut everything together. It's great. Let's go take a quick break out on the patio. And then you came back and something inside you, a little voice said, no, we're not quite done with this movie yet. What happened?
2: You know what? Let's run the clip because that's what the clip is about.
1: Okay, hang on. Before we get that, let me just make sure I queue it up on my phone here so I can watch as we go. All right, Carlos, if you want to run that, let's go now.
5: I said, show me the Oliver's Castle footage where two balls of light lay a crop circle down in seconds. Show it to me again. He said, why? I said, I don't know. Just do it. So he lit it up, and I watched it, and I said, reverse it. He said, why? I said, I don't know. Just do it. So he reversed it. We watched it. The chills came back, and I said, slow it down. He said, how slow? I said, I don't know, 30%. And we both looked at each other like, where did that number come from? Why did I say that? I said, I don't know, just do it.
1: And there it is. We see, there it is. That something in connecting those two orbs. It's like a string or a... What the heck is that thing? Okay, here we go. We see the balls of light.
6: When I first looked at this picture, I did not know anything about Oliver's Castle. I just saw two balls of plasma communicating with one another. And it was just that simple. They are the, the balls of plasma, or the light at the bottom of those vortices, that are creating the crop circle.
1: Now, who was that lady that came in at the end, Patty? Who was that woman?
2: That was Penny Kelly, the secret weapon partner of William Levingood. And we have a photo of him and his lab coming up in a few slides. He was the only scientist in the world that proved crop circles were real. And Penny Kelly worked with him for 16 years in the lab. And I was lucky enough to meet her. And then I spent 3 weeks with her creating this movie.
1: All right. So let me just go back to that clip. So something spoke to you and said, play this footage. And we see in the footage, we see at Oliver's Castle, these two orbs, and you see as they're circling the film, you see the crop formation form right before your eyes spontaneously. It's absolutely mind blowing. And then when something spoke to you and said, reverse it, slow it down by 30%, that came out of nowhere into your mind, right?
2: Came out of nowhere. And I just kept amazing the editor. And when I said 30%, that was it for me. I was like, I have no idea why I'm saying this. But it happened. So, yeah, it was pretty surprising. And then I yelled, oh, my God, what's that? And a lot of people in the field said, oh, that's a digital glitch. But it's the only one that happens. And I knew right when I saw it, and so did Penny Kelly. And Penny Kelly was the science expert. I was just the experiencer. But I also was the one that found that moment with those mathematical, slow it down, reverse it, which is simple. But to come up with it again was just, I think, a lucky moment of me being open to receive the information.
1: Well, so let's describe for those who didn't see that clip and are hearing it on the radio, that this line that is connecting these two balls of light, these two orbs, this straight line, horizontal line, and it looks as if it's sort of intermittently white and then a bit of black and white and black and white and black. You refer to that as, the communication between these two orbs. And that's only, it was always in that piece of film, but nobody thought to slow it down by 30% in order for it to be revealed for the first time. So what is that line? What is that?
2: Well, it would appear to be a direct line of communication between two plasma fields, and everything is plasma. Plasma moves constantly. Plasma has intention. And so what you have there is a direct line of communication between two plasma fields. And what I believe is that they were communicating to each other, I'll do this, you do that, and the field went down in seconds.
1: Remarkable.
2: Yeah.
1: And, I mean, I wonder what that white, and it looks to me as if it's like white, a ribbon of white and black and white and black. What do you think it is, like zeros and ones, or is it like binary code? We have no way of knowing, I guess.
2: Yeah, it looks like a binary code or a barcode squeezed down. But yeah, it would appear to be like a binary code. And a lot of the crop circles have been delivered in binary code. So, you know, crop circles are delivered in the language that we all understand, no matter what language you speak, in pictograms, pictures, and sacred geometry, like you were saying, and mathematics, and
1: fractals,
2: and binary codes, and Morse code. And we have seen a variety of coded crop circles. So, you know, they're using everything but language.
1: All right, we'll take another time out, Patty. This is a short segment. Back on the other side, more fabulous pictures. We'll look at some of the nodes inside these crop circles, what happens to them. And we'll also get a nice picture of Lefty Levengood, crop circle research pioneer. Stay with us.
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1: All right, let's jump right back in with these fantastic photos and images that Patty Greer, crop circle filmmaker, has brought with us. And we're going to go to number nine. These are crop circle nodes we're looking at. This is kind of a collage. Just explain what we're looking at here, Patty, with crop circle nodes. Did we lose Patty? Did you mute your microphone?
2: Sorry, I'm right here.
1: Oh, there you go. There you are.
2: Sorry.
1: Okay, we're looking at computer. We're looking at the nodes now, the crop nodes.
2: Right. This is a nice variety of different ranges of what you'll see in crop circles, but the stalk of any plant has little elbows naturally where it grows up and then it stops for a moment to gain itself, and then it grows another big, you know, length, and those are called nodes in the middle where it takes its break. And then it's able to bend there if need be for the plant. So what we have is blown nodes on the top right, which is where there was so much heat that it actually burned a hole through the stalk of the plant. And then in the middle, the really golden ones are called elongated nodes, where they were actually stretched. And the only way you can do that is with heat. So how do these plants that are made of cellulose have liquid in them, like life juice,

0: the moisture inside is superheated, almost as if they're in a microwave. And correct. When that pressure builds up, it's got nowhere to go, so it blasts through the wall of the stalk, leaving a hole.
1: That's
0: so
1: right.
0: That the moisture, the pressure can escape.
1: Yep.
0: Remarkable. And yet, it doesn't kill the plant.
1: Say it again?
0: And yet, it doesn't kill the plant.
1: Right. Right. I mean, when the plants are hit with these electromagnetic spinning vortices of plasma, they've also found iron ore on the backside of leaves of some of the plants inside crop circles, where it has to be 1200 degrees to be melted molten iron to be able to pack onto the backside of the leaf. And they peeled it off, Penny did in the lab, and she could see the pattern of the leaf in the iron ore. It was absolutely astounding that it didn't burn the entire field. They have found dead flies on flower, on seed tops in crop circles, quite a few dead flies, but very few dead animals. So the all next right. image is really incredible to me. This is corn, or is this canola? This is canola.
0: Yeah, canola.
1: Yellow flowers.
0: This
1: and,
0: is number 10, Ryan.
1: Look at the bend.
0: Wow. Wow.
1: Like,
0: so
1: amazing.
0: The stalk kind of bends horizontally, and then it goes straight up at almost like a 90-degree angle.
1: Right. Unbelievable. And so yeah. In this field of canola, when you see crop circles, and canola is early season, like April, May, you're going to see canola fields and canola crop circles. And you can really see it once the yellow flowers are there because the formations are really bold and bright. But Charles, who owned the research center, said that the canola can grow up to 10 feet tall. So it's like walking in a maze when you're in a crop circle of canola where you can't even see to find your way out. Pretty alarming.
0: Right. Right. Now, if left to its own devices, would a crop circle where the stalks have been woven and they're now flat on the ground and these intricate weaves, left to its own device, would they unweave themselves and stand up again, or do we know what happens?
1: Well, what happens at the end of the season is the farmer mows his crop.
0: Right, so they don't get a chance
1: it
0: just stays in that pattern, in other words, until harvest time.
1: Correct. Yeah.
0: Okay.
1: I mean, the only thing that changes it, which happened a lot the last few years that I was going there, was that the government was threatening the farmers that they needed to mow out the crop circles if they wanted their monthly stipend from the government. So it was really awful what started happening with the threat from the farmers, from the military to the farmers. And so they started mowing out the crop circles. So we had left to go in, and the farmers were in fear rather than welcoming.
0: Well, that's interesting. So the military, the government told them, destroy the evidence, basically.
1: Yeah.
0: Don't allow people to come in and see these crop circles. And if you don't do as you're told, you're not going to get your the cash for your crop.
1: That's right. Or your government assistance. So a lot of these beautiful formations, I mean, we get in there, and if we got a message from the research center, we'd be on it. And we would go immediately and start filming. And luckily, we got most of the crop circles before the farmers mowed them out, but some of the beauties were mowed out, which is just absolutely sad. So let's go to the next image, which is William Levengood, the great scientist, in his lab.

0: and he was really cute. So he and Penny were getting crop circle stalks from all different places around the world shipped to them, and Lefty, his name was William Levengood, but they called him Lefty, had been a earth and soil, plant and soil scientist since the 50s. So it was always his research field, but when he started getting crop circle samples, that was it. Nothing else mattered. And so they were trying to figure out how they could flourish once they were bent, what it was that could possibly bend the stalks to be the nodes to be so extreme, and they discovered that that it was liquid, you know, that was that hot, that was doing the causation to the change of form. But when they figured out that it was plasma working in a spinning vortex that heated up to the point where it could do this level of work, they realized that it was a technology that was creating super seeds, and they took the time to re-engineer it with the germination chamber and a germination tank, and they actually succeeded and came up with a machine that re-engineered the multitudes of seeds that they were creating naturally in crop circles, but now they were creating it in the lab. And I show the machine itself in Crop Circle Diaries. So if people want to see it, and, you know, if they've got farms, it's a really simple machine. And I'm surprised that it hasn't, you know, already gone out. But they're so using charge density plasma.
1: So with this machine, using the charge density plasma, you're reproducing the technology that is used by these light beings and these orbs when they're laying down a crop circle. It's the same type of plasma, and in the germination chamber, you're getting between 30 and 400% increased crop yield with these seeds that are placed in the germination chamber. Do I have that right?
0: Yes. Go to the next image, because there you've got some seeds from this germination chamber. And this was one of the loads where they went, oh, my God, this is for real. Now it's being consistent. And there's just huge abundance of more crop. But there's more to the science than just the two metal plates with the charge density plasma. There was also the bizarre mystery of William Levengood leaving the seeds that created the initial mind-boggling numbers. He had found an envelope in the back of his desk drawer, and it had been sitting there for months, he said. The seeds had not been watered. They had no light. They had, you know, no fresh air. They were just in an envelope closed in the back of a drawer, and it was those seeds that created these amazing super seeds. So there may be something to neglecting the seeds, putting seeds in the dark, not letting them have any access to anything before they become super seeds. I'm sure that, you know, people would need to experiment again, and William Levengood is gone now.
1: Patty, you've got to take a time out. We're heading into the top of the hour. Patty Greer stays with us into hour two, prominent crop circle filmmaker who has produced 8 full-length crop circle films in 10 years. CropCircleFilms.com. Back with more on the other side. Don't go away.
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1: Hey, thanks for inviting me into your home, your long-haul truck, RV, camper, taxi, your parents' well-appointed basement with a simulated wood paneling, electric fireplace, and the painting of dogs playing poker. Your loft, that greasy spoon just off the interstate, and your cabin in the woods. Carlos Cagina is our technical producer. Ryan White is our live stream producer. Again, check out my YouTube channel, Strange Planet, and my Rumble channel, Richard Serrett's Strange Planet. And a crop circle filmmaker, researcher, or experiencer, I think she'd rather, Patty Greer stays with us. She's been splashing some spectacular photos and images of crop circles up on the live stream. And she's revealing the encoded messages and hidden information inside crop circles. And we've been talking about the work of William Levengood, the researcher who discovered increased crop yields from seeds found inside crop circles. Patty is a prominent crop circle filmmaker. She's produced 8 full-length crop circle and or 8 crop circle films in 10 years. Her movies have received 8 prestigious awards, including 5 EBEs at the International UFO Congress. And her films show footage of crop circles being produced by spinning plasma fields that appear to humans as balls of light. And her conclusions after visiting the lab of scientist William Levengood is that crop circles are produced by counter-rotating, spinning plasma vortices coming out of the Earth. And again, her film or her website where her films can be found are cropcirclefilms.com, cropcirclefilms.com. All right, so let's see. We were looking at these seeds that were grown, and they were neglected. Lefty Levengood found them in an envelope in the back of a drawer. No water, no light, and yet still they produced this incredible bounty. So since Lefty has passed away, where is this research now? Has anyone picked up the mantle?
0: Well, I filmed a guy named John that was what was he doing? He was documenting every page of Lefty's notebooks, the entire collection, where this gentleman has put all that evidence and where all those notebooks are. I don't know, but the lady that received the estate said she was going to donate it to the school, the Michigan University. So I'm thinking that that's probably where it went, but they hid his information rather than honored it, and we could have learned so much and benefited with the food supply so much had we welcomed his technology. I just want to read this little bit that I just typed out, that it was his theory that was written. That within these counter-rotating vortices, there's a whole stack of interactive energies, each with their own distinct boundary conditions. There's electromagnetics, ion-electron avalanche energies, and areas of convective stability that were very stable and coherent. The plants continued to thrive. Then there were other areas that were chaotic and that were like they were hit with a microwave energies. And when these plants were hit, the crop was injured and died. He noticed that the U.S. crop circles had a much more powerful charge than in the U.K. or EU because the energy moving across the U.S. Great Plains allowed for the wind to boost the electrical currents in the earth. And he realized that the earth itself was boosting this energy, and the plasma vortex was literally interacting with the energies moving across the earth. This includes the electrical fields, rivers, and currents. They are always there, and they are always going to interact. And then this is interesting. The distribution of particles such as iron in the soil exactly matched the mathematical formulas of counter-rotating vortices and the way that they throw material out from the center. So he was convinced that the vortex was the form or the active action that was happening to create a crop circle. He discovered it was plasma by using a plant and waving a magnet up and down to get the same results repeatedly. And he said, this is a charge density plasma, and it's a plasma vortex.
1: Wow, that's pretty amazing. Pretty sophisticated research and knowledge.
0: Right. So all the previous films, you know, here we are going, is it the military? Is it ETs? Is it aliens? It's the Earth. Wow.
1: So why the resistance? You know, we've talked before about the resistance that you received, once sort of the crop circle phenomenon has been sort of detached from the whole, you know, UFO phenomenon, it seemed to generate a lot of resistance and animosity. Why is that?
0: Well, I don't know if it's crop circles in particular. I think the whole UFO field died in the last 6 years. It got there used to be such great people. When you and I met in 2011, oh my God, I mean, the UFO International Congress was like all the great four-star generals and real experiencers. I mean, we had a boatload of rock stars when it came to ufology. And slowly in the last 5 years, they've all died in a short period of time. And the field got dangerous. I think that, I think a lot of people were taken out. And I know that I was threatened and then I was wounded. And I haven't been the same for the last 5 years. So I've paid a very high price for being in the field, telling the truth, being the only person delivering William Levengood's science, as well as the experience of being in all the crop circles and being sort of an overseer who's been fearless. I wasn't highly intellectual before making these films, and I certainly didn't research any of the information. I learned it from the other people in the field and from being in the formations. So the next few images, I think, are the most telling crop circles that you just can't make this up. Let's go to number 13.
1: Right. Okay. 409 circles, it's called. So what are we looking at here? It's a beautiful crop circle.
0: Oh my God. It's a Fibonacci sequence, but it's a series of spirals of Fibonacci sequence. And it happened on a very rainy night, so it was totally muddy in the morning. And my friend Charles, who ran the research center, said he walked the entire perimeter at 5:30 a.m. Formation was stunning. And he said there was not a footprint in sight in all the mud. So that was a real crop circle. And 409 independent circles. I mean, if you're in one of them, you'd never know that there was another and another and another. So that one was phenomenal to me.
1: It's absolutely gorgeous. And someone, another crop circle researcher, and I can't remember her name. I think I interviewed her on Coast to Coast. She talked about how she would take images, photographs or slides to, let's say, a community center and show people these images of these crop circles, and it would have the same type of effect on someone looking at a photograph as it would as if that person were standing in the middle of a crop circle. So whatever this energy is, it can also emanate from a photograph of the crop circle. Have you heard of this phenomenon before?
0: I have, you know, something about maybe the symbol, something about, again, the frequency. You know, perhaps it can be felt and seen in a photo of something as enlightened as a real crop circle. But that was 409. It's just, to me, that's just too amazing.
1: Do you have pictures of crop circles hanging in your house everywhere?
0: No. No, I don't. I've got my crop circle calendar that I use every day. And in my office, I have different crop circle images, but not all over the house, no.
1: All right.
0: I've got crystals all over the house, big crystals and lots of plants.
1: So what is the significance of the 409 circles, do you think?
0: Well, I don't know if it's so much, again, a lot of mathematicians would say 409, no 13, blah, blah, blah. But for me, it's more about sacred geometry. It's about a pinwheel, a Fibonacci sequence, which is perfection of math. You know, the Fibonacci sequence is demonstrated in each one of those lines And there's a number of them, and they're all flawless. So to me, it's more about the sacred geometry and the amazement of the size of that formation, as you can see in the landscape.
1: Right, right. It looks like a giant pinwheel.
0: Yeah. But
1: all right,
0: the mathematics,
1: they're not always geometric. They're not always mathematical images or fractals. Sometimes they're actual likenesses of something.
0: Right.
1: Which takes us to number 14.
0: Yeah, exactly. Let's go to 14 because that is both. You've got a binary code that's got a very distinct message, and then you've got a pictogram of an alien.
1: Wow.
0: So this was 2002. It was after 9/11. And the message was deciphered, in my opinion, relating to 9/11 being the beginning of changing history. And it was deciphered as this: beware the bearers of false gifts and their broken promises. Much pain, but still time. Believe there is good out there. We oppose deception. Now, what's impressive about this crop circle, not only is the extreme nature and the size of it and the message, but it was located near a telecommunication tower, a big, huge tower to communicate to the world that this crop circle just happened, in my opinion.
1: And who deciphered the binary code? How did they do that?
0: Who knows? My God. And it was in wheat that was brown, tan, brittle. You know, when it's green, it's supple and young, you know, April, May, June. And then July, August, it starts to turn brown and get crispy. And that's when I get really impressed that they can braid them and bend them and not break all the wheat, because it's just so dry at that point.
1: Ah, I hadn't even thought of that. That's true. That's true.
0: Oh, yeah. Oh, I've been in amazing crop circles, and they're just brittle as could be.
1: Just a quick question, a quick aside that occurred to me, and that is, if you were to eat the bread made from the wheat inside a crop circle, what do you think would that bread would be more nutritious? Would it have any other effect on the person eating the bread, do you think?
0: I believe they made crop circle bread, and I never heard any reviews of it, but I ate a lot of raw wheat in the center of the crop circles, and it was before I knew much about, I'm sorry to say, chemtrails. And there were times when, there was only one time when we know that a plane went over and sprayed pink powder on one of our crop circles while all of the researchers were called to Coronation Hall, and somebody had spotted, and I think they filmed this plane dropping something on a crop circle, which probably wasn't a good thing. So we don't know. And there was one time when I always cut three little stems of seeds from a lot of the crop circles that I went in. I just cut a few from the center and I put them in a bottle and save them. But this one time I put them in a strawberry container that I had eaten the fruit, rinsed the plastic thing, and then I put my crop circle little bits in it and put it in the top of the closet of my B&B. And I took a few days and I went elsewhere. And then I came back, and when I pulled that box out again, it had grown this pink mold. It was really, oh my God, it filled the container. I didn't know what it was, but I never ate the wheat again.
1: That was from the chemtrail.
0: I don't know what it was from, but it was on the wheat, and it had grown a very large mold in a very short period of time.
1: Wow.
0: Yeah.
1: All right. Number 15.
0: Yeah. So we're
1: is it pronounced Chilbolton?
0: Chilbolton.
1: Chilbolton.
0: Yeah.
1: This is a crop circle in Chilbolton. Okay.
0: And you'll note that, again, it's a year apart. It's a year earlier than the alien face in the disc. And it's also near a huge telecommunication tower. Like, top of the century, the Earth herself, conscious entity, is sending up these crop circles and spinning plasma vortices, and they're all preformed. And so the communication happens between the plasma fields. Boom, the field goes down in seconds. But these two not only had telecommunication towers in the fields, but they were also double formations of a face and a binary code. So
1: right, I've never seen crop circles like this before because, well, they're not crop circles. One is a rectangle with all the information inside, and one is the square, and that has the image of the face. I've never seen a crop circle look this way before.
0: I know. Yeah, and near the telecommunication towers, so pretty amazing. And then we realize that this one that looks almost like a Native American blanket, the rectangle, it has a very similar pattern to the message that was sent out by Carl Sagan and Francis Drake in 1964. They sent out this binary code message into space, into this star cluster, I think it called M13, and it's far, far away. And all of a sudden, this message comes back in a crop circle, and it looks like you've got an alien. Are we at the next image where there's the description?
1: Oh, number 16, the Arecibo message?
0: Yeah.
1: Yes, take it to number 16. So this is the Arecibo message. This is the one that was sent out by Carl Sagan.
0: Correct.
1: And we're seeing that one sort of side by side with this one from Chilbolton.
0: Right, pretty shocking that it was so similar, and they recognized as, oh my God, you know, this is an answer to the message that we sent out from the Arecibo telecommunication tower in the 1960s. But there were distinct differences, and the first one you can see is the being. On the right, you can see a human. On the left, you can see an alien.
1: Right.
0: There's an additional strand of DNA. There's an additional element, which is silicon. And at the top of the century, you know, that was taking care of our computers. Change in the number of people and star formations and in the solar system. And what was so fascinating was that they were mimicking the message that we sent, and the mother herself, in my opinion, laid down a crop circle or sent up a crop circle that was a direct communication back to our scientists and the people of Earth.
1: Right. So the Arecibo message that was sent out by Carl Sagan was an attempt to, in as simple a way as possible, communicate to perhaps extraterrestrial life who we are and what we are. So there is an image of a kind of a stick figure man, and I think there's some information in there about the RNA and DNA and that we're carbon based and so forth. And decades and decades later, this is the response in the form of a crop circle that, as you say, looks as if it shows an additional strand of DNA, perhaps a gray alien in there. Fascinating, fascinating. All right, we're going to take another time out, and we will open up the phone lines. And also, if you're in the live chat on either the YouTube live chat, Ryan, my live stream producer, can curate some questions, and I'll read those out for Patty. Patty Greer, Crop Circle Filmmaker, CropCircleFilms.com. Don't go away, Morty.
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1: Patty Greer stays with us, CropCircleFilms.com. I know I've asked you this many times, Patty, but have you made your last Crop Circle film, or are you getting that itch again to get back over there?
0: No, I think I've tied it in a bow. You know, learning the science from Penny Kelly was the icing on the cake. You know, I'd made 7 films, and I had no idea what was really creating crop circles. And going into the lab a few times and spending 3 weeks at the farm where they did a lot of experimenting really stimulated me. And Crop Circle Diaries just tied it in a bow, my final film. So I feel like the whole collection of movies is as much as I think anybody needs to know about crop circles. Most of them are a lot more visual, like a lot more images of crop circles. The Crop Circle Diaries is the science. And this is my whole collection set, Crop Circle Ecstasy. You open it up and it's got little pages you turn with all the videos and all my soundtracks. But all the films are in there and all the music. And I don't think there's more for me to tell, you know, other than more new crop circles moving forward. But what happened to the epicenter is the next little segment of what I want to talk about. In England, like I said, the farmers were starting to get threatened by the government that they had to mow out the crop circles. So there was this gorgeous one called The Doorway that looked like an M.C. Escher. Absolutely beautiful. The next day, it was a blank circle. And luckily, a lot of us took photos, but wow. That one being gone and a number of them being gone was very disappointing. And in England, it just started getting weird. 2016-17, and the researchers started disappearing. And then in 2019, all of a sudden, the epicenter moved to France. So let's go to number 17. And it was a very interesting transformation because they were located all around France, but they were on the Mother Mary path, on the divine, like at churches and at sacred sites. And all the formations were kind of similar, where they were built on a straight line axis, and there were either planets or crescent moons. And they were in the shape of like the arc up, as you can see in a lot of them. I saw like the goddess celebrating, like it was almost like the earth herself freed herself of the tyranny of England and what was happening to the crop circles and the farmers. So she just moved to France, and it was really blatant. It was like, wow. I mean, how shocking. So I felt like, again, the earth was communicating with humanity. I was certainly listening. And it looked like a very powerful shift back into the divine feminine and just saying, fine, England, and literally moving to France. And by the end of 2019, I think there were 17 crop circles in France and 16 in England. So England caught up by the end of the year, the summer, but it was slow to go. And it was really apparent that France was the new crop circle epicenter. And then at the end of, early in the season, in May 2020, we had the virus crop circle, which is the next image. You've got to see this.
1: It was this is number 18. It is. It's absolutely stunning. Again, this is like no other crop circle. It's very sort of organic looking, and it does. It looks like a virus with the spike. There's the spike protein right there, and this occurred in May 28th, 2020. So we were into the pandemic by that time.
0: Yep. I hope I didn't have that wrong. I thought it was 2019, but they both say 2020. Let's go to the next slide, because there's like more scientific sketches where you can see it definitely relates to, yes, this is what we're telling you is about to happen. And there it was in a crop circle.
1: Remarkable. Remarkable. So,
0: there have been crop circles still every summer, and people that want to document or go to see all the ones that are happening or all the libraries, go to cropcircleconnector.com, cropcircleconnector.com. It's a website, and they document all the crop circles all summer long in different countries, and people send in their images and their comments if they've been in the crop circles, and then it gets documented there. So it's a really good place to keep an eye on what's coming this summer. But I think that what we have is this overall communication from the earth of really trying to communicate with the people, you know, trying to speak to us in a language that we can all understand, which I said earlier, you know, the pictograms are easy because they're pictures of an octopus or an owl or a hummingbird or an orthoceras, these ancient sea creatures, and the rising phoenix, the ancient bird, and the scarab, the ancient insect. And that particular summer, 2009, it was all pictograms of birds, fish, and insects, and I'm thinking, what is the message? And then the BP oil spill happened the following spring and killed birds, fish, insects by the millions. So the earth, in my opinion, was communicating to the people saying, please listen, please watch. I'm sending you these messages in images so that you can all understand and start caring, start putting the pieces together. And that's why I made the films. I mean, I was just so amazed. The next image, number 20, is Crop Circle Diaries, my final film.
1: There you are.
0: And I would say it's my final Crop Circle film, yes.
1: All right, let's go into the live chat, and we'll get some questions here. Toxic Canadian. That's his handle. He asks, or she asks, what percentage of crop circles are faked? I would imagine that's impossible to know, right? I mean, there are a few, obviously, but you can tell. I mean, there are some telltale signs, right?
0: Yeah, you know, all I know is from my own experience, and I was in more than 100 crop circles in England, a few in France, but only one of them did I get nauseous and feel sick. But almost every single one of them, the hair stood up on my arms, little teeny girl hairs, and on the back of my neck. And it was really palpable. You know, I think that when you can notice it physically, and you can notice it before you even get to the formation where all of a sudden it's like, zing, that to me is a real crop circle, is a real elemental appearance of magic with the earth itself. And I think most of them are real that I went in, for sure.
1: Right. And again, the ones that are fake, where they have been basically the crop, the plants have been crushed and stomped on, you don't get that intricate weaving pattern. I mean, that's obvious. That's the telltale sign, right?
0: Yeah, you know, when they're using boards and ropes and it's humans doing it, you'll notice that every 3 feet there's a line of broken wheat or broken crop. And then you go another 2-3 feet and then they stomp down again. And there's that line of bent or broken crop, not gracefully arced or laid smoothly, but crushed down every 3 feet.
1: All right, we have another question. Diane M. asks, Patty, did you visit the famous Howell, Michigan Crop Circle of 2003?
0: No.
1: No. Okay. Are you familiar with that? I'm not. I'm not familiar with that.
0: I'm
1: are
0: not
1: you familiar
0: either,
1: with
0: no.
1: that? The Howell crop circle?
0: Don't know.
1: Okay. All right. Fortis One asks, when in the USA do crop circles form most commonly? Or where in the USA do crop circles form most commonly? What state or region?
0: You know, I've been stubborn. I haven't studied much of the American ones. I, for some reason, just went over to England every summer and was in them there. But Lefty said that in America, the energy was even stronger. I'm going to say the Great Plains is where he suggested, you know, the middle of the country where they've got the farm, lots of farm fields, and the only time they're going to grow is when the wheat or the corn or the barley is up. So if there's farm fields up, there's an opportunity for a crop circle to happen. And they happen
1: Makes
0: in a
1: sense.
0: Lot of different countries.
1: All right. We'll take another time out, come back, and take some more questions, comments for Patty Greer, crop circle filmmaker. Don't go away.
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1: Welcome back. Coming up next week on the program, Ryan Peterson will be here, the final Nephilim, and then the following week, Don Schmidt and Tom Carey, and we'll commemorate the 75th anniversary of Roswell and the 75th anniversary edition of their book, Witness to Roswell. And the following week after that, two pioneers in the field of shared death experiences, William Peters and Dr. Raymond Moody. Actually, we don't have Dr. Moody confirmed, but we know William Peters will be here. All right, back to our discussion on crop circles. Patty Greer is with us, crop circle filmmaker, cropcirclefilms.com, the website. And this is a short segment, so let's see if we can work in a few questions from the live stream. Not Gordian asks, Patty, have you ever seen a crop circle that had religious symbols?
0: Oh, God, yeah. A lot of crop circles, a lot of pentagrams, a lot of, what are they called? Like a fingernail moon, a crescent.
1: The crescent
0: so, yes,
1: moon, right?
0: A lot of
1: for Islam,
0: symbols.
1: Right. Okay. Andrew Boyle asks, are crop circles ever found on corporate farms? Oh, that's an interesting question.
0: You know, I've seen a lot of them do paid ads where they hire a team to make a crop circle, but I don't know in particular of any one that was natural that way.
1: Yeah, on a corporate farm. What about non-crop circles? So just using natural vegetation, I don't know, tall grasses and so forth. Do they have to be
0: we've seen grass circles. We've seen tree top circles. Yeah.
1: Treetop circles.
0: Treetop circles,
1: wow.
0: Where, I mean, there was a whole grove of trees, and the top was, they were tipped down, the tops in a circle. It was very bizarre.
1: Yeah, try strapping on boards and faking one on treetops.
0: Right.
1: I want to get back to Lefty Levengood for a minute, and you spent some time on his farm after he passed. Didn't you tell me once he visited you after he died?
0: Well, he had died a year before I knew anything about him. I was invited to Penny Kelly's farm.
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0: And she told me about him, and then when I went back for his wake, a month later, I was staying at her house, and the very first night I was there, I saw him walk through the door, right through a wooden door with my own eyes or mind. And I remember very clearly seeing him come right up to the bed, and I pulled up the covers, and he said the very same words of the first time that I had met him, and again, it was after he had died. But the message was, I orchestrated this, and I'm really glad you're here. So from the other side, it appears that Lefty had chosen me to meet Penny and to create these films, because believe me, it was not on my bucket list. This was not something I had ever planned. And had I known how dangerous it was, I probably wouldn't have done it. But if you go to slide number 21, I did win 5 Little Evie Awards, which are these aliens with a movie camera on their shoulder. So the films did get out, but it was really a difficult career where the hacking was unbearable. And then at the end, I got seriously wounded. I hesitate to talk about it, but I got hit with a directed energy weapon, and I have suffered for the last 5 years. And I luckily found this miracle molecule, which I'm just going to end the program with. It saved my life. I give it credit every day. I'm grateful for C60 Evo. It's the final frame, number 22. But I discovered this product that helped me to be able to walk and to tolerate the pain and to do life again like I have been, you know, for the last 5 years of being strangely wounded and not being able to talk about it much. I've been to every kind of healer, and it's a challenge. That's all I can say. But the C60 Evo is a miracle molecule that's given me life in my limbs. I have energy, I sleep, and I have, it helps with the inflammation. It helps with an awful lot of things, but it was so important to my healing that I contacted the guys that own the lab that's been making it for 30 years with integrity, the only people in the world. And 2.5 years ago, we became partners, almost 3 years, and I opened the company with them, C60 Evo, and that's the evolution of C60, where we took this miracle molecule that was being used for all kinds of industrial uses, and we created it to be clean enough to be used for human consumption, to the point where it would help people improve their health, and animals also can use it. But it's kind of one of those miracle things, you know, that moving forward, we're probably going to be seeing a lot more CBD, and who knows, THC for healing. But C60, carbon-60, the miracle molecule, we cleaned it enough in the manufacturing process to become ESS60, which is an upgrade, an evolution of the C60 miracle molecule, and that's all we sell at C60 Evo. So that's what I do now. Instead of making movies and touring in the crop circles, because I can't walk very well lately, I sit at home and I promote my company, and I do shows with amazing people like you, and I listen to what's going on in the world, which is absolutely stunning. And people say, how do you stay so calm? And I swear, it's the C60. This stuff is really, really good. And I was doing the olive oil flavor because it's by far the strongest, and all of a sudden I'm hooked on the coconut oil in my morning coffee. And you have to put in twice as much because it's got half as much C60 in it. But, oh, my God, I smell coconut and coffee all day long, and I love the energy. It's really smooth, and my intestinal system has really cleared out with the coconut oil ESS60. So I highly recommend it for anybody.
1: Sorry, Patty, we've got to take a quick time out here. We'll come back. Huh? We've got a few minutes left. We'll take some more questions from the YouTube live chat. I've got a few more questions. Filmmaker Patty Greer is with us as we continue to delve into Crop Circles Radio. Stay with us.
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1: All right, a few minutes remain with Patty Greer. Before I get back to the YouTube live chat questions, just try to make sense of it for us, if you could, in terms of what these images, particularly the fractals and the intricate geometric designs, what are they trying to tell us with those? Are they schematics or something? What do you think?
0: Well, I think that the sacred geometry are schematics for, again, I take them, I print them, I put a pin in the middle and spin them, and the sacred geometry turns into these propulsion devices or lighting schematics for ships, maybe. Again, I'm guessing. But when you spin these crop circles that are sacred geometry, it lights up a whole different pattern that does look like schematics for advanced technologies, yes. Different motors, different magnetic systems we've seen in a lot of the crop circles.
1: Is anyone pursuing that research on that front, looking at these schematics and trying to recreate this technology that's perhaps being communicated to us?
0: Yes, there are. There's a guy in Italy, Bartos, and somebody, Bartos, who's been working on a magnetic motor. But I'm sure that there's people all over the world that are learning from these formations, from these messages, from these patterns, and doing things about it. We're just not hearing about it, and needless to say, we're getting less and less news. One thing I don't think I've shown you before is the other thing that I found in crop circles and nowhere else on Earth are these stones that are slate covered in chalk. And they were in all the crop circles I was in, and they're always blasted open to where you can see the inside of the stone, and they were some black, some blue, some white, all different colors of slate, but surrounded by chalk. So I found that to be an interesting thing, that whatever heated up the crop circles also blew these stones open, and they were everywhere.
1: That I'd never heard before. I mean,
0: I know. I forgot to bring it on the
1: previous show. The energy required to blast open a rock like that.
0: They were everywhere, and they were always blown open in half.
1: That's remarkable. YY asks, what percentage of crop circles are made by quote-unquote good guys versus quote-unquote bad guys, like angels versus demons? I mean, that's an interesting thought. I never thought of that. Is it possible that there are also negative entities behind some of these, or is it all positive from what you can tell?
0: Well, again, I can't answer that because I don't know, but the real crop circles that are naturally sent up from the inside of the earth or from, in my opinion, the earth herself, a positive, loving earth. And the ones that are done by humans on camera for TV shows or BBC would be the negative ones, you know, that are done with the intention of tricking people. So, you know, there's not much in the middle. I don't think the military is creating crop circles, but we do have people with boards and ropes doing it for TV and newspapers.
1: And again, I know I asked you this earlier, but why is the military so intent on preventing us from seeing these crop circles or understanding what they are? Why are they so threatened by them?
0: Well, I think it's the same entity working against us that's working against the free energy teams, you know, the advanced technology. We've got a deep state that's not working in the best interest of humanity. And that's the war we are in right now, World War III, you know, the information war. And I realized that it's been going on, you know, since halfway through my career. I was very lucky in the beginning to be with all those four-star generals, and some astronauts used to come to the gigs in the beginning. I mean, it was really exciting back then. But I think we've lost a lot of the grace of all the scientific fields because the deep state is trying to hide the important information, which is every show that you do, Richard, day after day is, you know, information that is important to get out to people that's being hidden and suppressed. William Levingood took it for the team, and then I took it for the team. So it's really exhausting, but the movies are made. The movies are out, and I'm very proud of the body of work that I still couldn't tell you any of the parts of the camera that I used, but it was the greatest chapter of my life. I don't think I've ever been on a magical adventure like this, and I will be grateful forever, even though I've got a bad limp. I have really had some exciting times in the crop circles of England. And I know for a fact that they're real, and I believe that they are information to help bridge the gap of Earth and us and ETs, because you can see crop circles from up above. Flying over them is where we get the best photos. And so you can imagine, you know, the other planetary beings or other dimensionals that are flying over us also get to read the messages. So perhaps crop circles are for the ETs just as well as humans. And I think that it is. It's to bridge a gap between all of us and the Earth, who's been acting in our best interest since the beginning of time and will continue to do so. So who knows what crop circles are coming in the next few years. I hope we have an Earth to for her to land her messages on. The way things are going, it's definitely nip and tuck, but we have a lot of information that's been given to us on psychic and sacred and earth levels. Crop circles are definitely one.
1: Well, given what's happening in the world, we just have a few minutes here right now, and how these crop circles often reflect what's happening or is about to happen, any guesses at what we might see in either England or France this summer?
0: I have no idea.
1: A likeness the Ukrainian flag or Vladimir Putin, or who knows, a tank?
0: It's funny. My brain was seeing flags. I mean, it's funny you would say that, because the American flag is what I saw. And the Ukrainian flag is what you mentioned. We're in such peril across the world right now. And we are not only in this information war, but we're also in this glut of information. So, you know, all the busting we're doing is the disclosure. You know, it's not like waiting for the government to give it to us. It's really about the people bringing it. And we are a part of it, Richard. You know, we've been at it for a long time. And the more people start talking to their neighbors and talking to their family and friends fearlessly, the sooner we're going to have more people in agreement to make a difference here for the better.
1: Final question comes from the YouTube live chat from Thinker. Thinker asks, what was the strangest crop circle you've ever seen or entered, Patty?
0: I'd say the strangest one I've ever seen was the virus crop circle. That thing, the blob, was really gross. And it was different than any crop circle because it didn't fall into any category other than, I guess, pictogram, which is a picture. But that blob of a virus, to me, was the weirdest thing I've ever seen.
1: Right, complete with spike proteins. Absolutely. All right, Patty. Just when I think, I've heard it all about crop circles, you bring something else to the table that I wasn't aware of. I learned a lot, as usual. It's always a pleasure. Thank you so much. Be well.
0: Thank you, and you be well, too.
1: Patty Greer, CropCircleFilms.com, CropCircleFilms.com.

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Is there a war coming in the Middle East? Are we headed toward a one-world government, a one-world religious system? Will America be attacked again? Do ancient prophetic texts warn of the time we are living in? Are we in the last days, the time of Jacob's trouble, the end of the world as we know it? And what of the increase of UFO sightings? While we may disagree as to what is causing the phenomena, we can agree that it is real, burgeoning, and not going away. Is this the coming great deception that ancient prophecy warns us about? Does time seem to be accelerating? Join me, your intrepid host, L.A. Marzulli, as we explore these and other riveting and stimulating topics. This is Acceleration Radio. And good evening, ladies and gentlemen. Lots of background noise there. Your intrepid host here, L.A. Marzulli. Lots going on tonight. I think we should just jump right in. Richard Shaw will be joining me after the 15 or 20-minute mark, depending how long I take in the upfront portion. In case some of you are not aware, Israel has launched a full-on attack, ground troops in the Gaza, and we're going to talk about that. Combined with that, a 777 was down today over the Ukraine. Information is still extremely sketchy at this point, and we're not sure really what happened. Definitely a missile, at least so far. That's what we've been able to ascertain from different news media sources. No one is really taking claim for it yet. No one's sure who fired the missile. All 298 people on board killed. Very nasty day. Very, very nasty day. And you know what, folks? It's amazing how many people still sleep. Many people just pretend it's business as usual. Before I get into the a blog that I wrote, I believe on Monday of this week, the 15th, I was on a plane on Monday to Oklahoma City. And as I sometimes do, I get up, get there early enough to go to the desk and see about upgrading my seat, because that's when you do it, the last minute. And, you know, sometimes for $40-$50, you can get a better seat, closer to the airplane, business class, more legroom, blah, blah, blah. When you fly as much as I do, those are the perks that you want. So I was up there at the desk waiting my turn, and a flight attendant, whoever, was off to the side with a stack of paperwork. And I glanced over, and the paperwork was paperwork to check off, or shall I say, keep a record, a paper trail, of undocumented minors. Minors traveling without parents. But I didn't think anything of it. Till I was seated on the plane and went to go back and use the restroom. And as I went back to the back of the plane, there in the back of the plane were between 12 and 16 people from south of the border, children from south of the border. These were the unaccompanied minors which were on the plane. And I didn't ask anybody anything. I wasn't going to probe. I didn't feel like getting thrown off.

0: In my opinion, folks, this is part of the southern border crisis. And I'm going to address that in just a minute. I just wanted to whet your appetite. So this is an Israeli update, July 15th. Israel okay ceasefire proposal, but Hamas says no. Remember, this is several days old now. And what's interesting about this, folks, is there was a ceasefire that was supposed to go for a humanitarian ceasefire for 5 hours. And Hamas lasted two before they started firing rockets into Israel. Israel accepted an Egyptian-backed proposal for a ceasefire between Israel and Hamas early Tuesday morning, agreeing to stop its raids on targets in the Gaza Strip in exchange for a halt in rocket fire from the coastal enclave. However, the proposal was quickly rejected by Hamas as not acceptable. Then there's another link. Neo-Nazis, Islamists declare, "You Jews are beasts," during protest of Israeli operation. German police megaphone used an anti-Israel rant. German police allowed an anti-Israeli protester to climb inside a police car and shout slogans including "child murderer Israel" and "Allahu Akbar," Arabic for "God is great." Through a police megaphone, a spokesman for Frankfurt police said Sunday. The anti-Semitism is ramping up absolutely through the roof. It is everywhere. Hamas wages a brilliant campaign. And what I mean by that is this. And this is documented over and over and over again, but the media doesn't go with it. Yes, those children were killed on the beach, but they don't tell you why the children were playing next to a rocket launcher. Because Hamas instructs them to do so. Hamas, and there's video of it. Hamas embeds rocket launchers, mortars, everything else in and around schools, hospitals, and civilian homes. What is Israel supposed to do? If Israel doesn't do anything, they keep firing rockets. Let's go into the blog. Yesterday in the comment section of this blog, another blogger came in and attempted to set me straight in regard to Israel. My reply was a list of 10 prophecies which are centered solely on the nation of Israel. I will post them here. Before I do that, folks, guess what? The blogger never addressed any of these prophecies. He just waited a few days and then snuck back on. Guy's a weasel. Not going to tell you his name, but he's a weasel. He won't address the issues. Number one, Israel has been gathered back into her ancient homeland. Prophecy fulfilled. The latter rains began to fall. Prophecy fulfilled. Hebrew is spoken. More prophecy fulfilled. The land is covered with fruit and trees after it was denuded by the Turks. Yet another prophecy. The third temple will be rebuilt. Future. Father God is not finished with Israel. They will look on him whom they have pierced. Future. The prophecies of Psalm 83 and Ezekiel 38-39 revolve around the nation of Israel. This is also future. Jesus comes back to Jerusalem, not to New York City. That's also future. The entire world will hate the Jews, starting to happen now. Jerusalem will become a stumbling block, happening as we speak. Folks, I'm not making this up. These prophecies are in our Bibles, and those who fail to see them and understand that they revolve around the nation of Israel do so at their own risk of not understanding the scriptures. Some would argue that the people in Israel now are not the real Jews, to which I reply sarcastically, "You're right. We'll have to move these people out of the land and go find the real Jews. They must be hiding somewhere." When viewed in this light, this argument, which is used over and over again, falls of its own weight. It's a straw man argument, and it is totally absurd. Bob Ulrich, Gary Stearman, and I were discussing what is happening in Israel over dinner last night. One of the points made by Bob was this. Just the fact that the hatred toward Israel is at a boiling point should be an indicator that there is a supernatural component to what we see happening in Israel. He's right. Look at the articles above. The neo-Nazis and the Islamists want the destruction of Israel. Their hatred of Israel just doesn't make any sense. Until we factor in the fallen cherub who hates Israel and the Jewish people. Why? Because the Messiah came from the Jews. The lion of the tribe of Judah, Yeshua HaMashiach, Jesus, the Messiah. The fallen was defeated at the cross and was checkmate. However, just like prophecy tells us, his time is at hand. and he wants to drag as many people down with him into the lake of fire. He has a special hatred for those people who brought about the Messiah, the Jewish people. Closing today's post, Hamas has passed on the peace treaty. They don't want peace. They want the destruction of Israel. So their actions speak louder than words, and all the spin by our liberal media won't change this. As Dan Gordon told us, Hamas are nothing more than thugs. They threw people off three-story buildings in Gaza so they could elect their candidate. In the end, prophecy will come to pass. What was foretold will unfold. You know what, folks? It's unfolding now for those of us who have eyes to see. I met with a Messianic rabbi last week. Hadn't seen him in about a year. We had some very interesting conversations. And, you know, he sort of follows what I do, but he doesn't really believe in any of it. That's fine. And I looked at him and I said, you know, what about arming your people? What about telling your people what's going on? What about the Psalm 83 war? What about Ezekiel 38? What about Isaiah 17? It's not going away, is it? All this stuff is ramping up. And he just kind of looked at me like, well, you know, it's not really what our ministry is about. That's fine. But I'm not going to go fellowship with that ministry. Many of the church's folks won't even discuss prophecy. They won't even get near it. And yet prophecy is happening right in front of our eyes. Before we go on break here and bring my good friend and co-producer of the Watcher series, Richard Shaw, to discuss Israel, I want to read to you verbatim Prime Minister Benjamin Netanyahu finally speaks his mind. This is a speech in front of a Knesset. That's their body of Congress, like we have here, or Parliament. And he writes, to the leaders and operatives of Hamas, we the people of Israel owe you a huge debt of gratitude. You have succeeded where we have failed, because never before in the history of the modern state of Israel has the Jewish people been so united like one person with one heart. You stole three of our most precious children and slaughtered them in cold blood. But before we could discover the horrible truth, we had 18 days of pain and anxiety while we searched for them, during which our nation united as never before, in prayer, in hopes, in mutual support. And now as you continue to launch deadly missiles indiscriminately, intended to maim and murder as many civilians as possible, while you take cowardly refuge behind your own civilians, you continue to inspire us to hold strongly onto our newly discovered unity. Whatever disputes we Jews may have with each other, we now know that we have one common goal. We will defeat you. But we are offering you now one last chance. Within 24 hours, all rocket fire, and I mean all rocket fire, will cease completely, forever. I give you formal notice that our tanks are massed at the Gaza border with artillery and air support at the ready. We have already dropped leaflets over the northern parts of the Gaza Strip warning civilians of our impending arrival and that they should evacuate southward immediately. If you fail to meet our ultimatum, we are coming in. With God's help, this time we will not leave. Every centimeter of land that we will conquer will be annexed to Israel so that there will never be another attack launched at our civilians from there. Even so, we will continue to keep the door open to allow you to surrender gracefully. The moment you announce that you are laying down your arms, we will halt our advances. And there we will draw our new borders. If you continue to attack our citizens, we will continue to roll southwards, driving you out of territory that you will never again contaminate with your evil presence. It pains me deeply that our civilians will be made homeless, that your civilians, let me say that again, I'm sorry. It pains me deeply that your civilians will be made homeless. But we did not choose this war, you did. And if your choice is between allowing our citizens to be targeted mercilessly by your genocidal savagery versus turning your civilians into refugees, I regret that we must choose the latter. If only you loved your people as much as you hate ours, this war never would have happened. To the rest of the world, and listen, folks, listen to this. Israel has tired of your ceaseless chidings that we should show restraint. When you have your entire population under constant missile fire from an enemy whose stated goal is the murder of every man, woman, and child in your land, then you may come and talk to us about restraint. Until then, we respectfully suggest that you keep your double standards to yourself. This time, Hamas has gone too far, and we will do whatever we have to do in order to protect our population. Hamas, once again, I thank you for bringing our people together with such clarity of mind and unity of purpose. The people of Israel do not fear the long road ahead. Folks, I got to tell you, that's Benjamin Netanyahu, for the first time I'm aware of, really laying it out and telling people exactly what he intended to do. The Egyptians brokered a truce. Hamas flatly refused. There was supposed to be a 5-hour ceasefire last night. Hamas lasted 2. As we have heard, and we talked about this in our Watchers series with Dan Gordon, and by the way, he is writing us, and I am posting those on the boots on the ground from Israel. Dan Gordon, he's embedded in the troops. He's an Israeli citizen, an American citizen. He's a captain in the IDF reserves, and he has been talking to us and emailing us reports, and I have been posting them. With that in mind, folks, it's important to realize that Israel did not want this war. And that in 2005 or 2006, when Israel left Gaza Strip, as they were leaving, the mortar fire and the rockets fire started, and they have never, ever stopped. In Hamas's charter, it is written that Hamas's goal is total destruction of Israel. You can go on YouTube and you can watch Hamas throwing people off of 3-story buildings. That's how Hamas was elected. Hamas is a terrorist organization. They embed their rockets in hospitals and UN quarters, in schools, and in civilians' homes. Netanyahu is so right on and on the point when he says, you know, all these people, if this was happening in the United States, are you kidding me? Be an all-out war. You think Germany would sit back if the Russians were lobbing missiles into Germany? Are you kidding me? But somehow Israel's supposed to show restraint. They've showed restraint. All Hamas understands is a military action. All radical Islam understands is might. That's it. And Hamas is waging a carefully constructed propaganda war with posters. These guys have taken their stuff right out of the Third Reich. Goebbels couldn't have done it better. Minister of Propaganda under the Third Reich, under the Hitler regime. Unbelievable. Take part of the truth and then just twist it. Are children dying in Gaza? Yeah, of course. But they cannot leave the area because Hamas makes them stay there, and that's why they're killed. Dan Gordon said that before Israel fires one missile, they have the numbers of every phone in Gaza, and they actually call the people. They drop leaflets. They drop dumbbells, dummy bombs on the roofs before the real one goes, telling them over and over and over and over, we're targeting this house, get out. No other nation on this planet does that, folks. No other nation. Time to wake up. For the gentleman who was trying to set me straight and tell us that, you know, these aren't the real Jews. Get a clue, pal. Get a clue. The whole world hates Israel. We are watching prophecy being fulfilled. You're listening to Acceleration Radio, ladies and gentlemen. It's a very grim day today. Very grim. The Malaysian Airlines 777 jet shot out of the sky. 298 people killed. Israel in the midst of a bloody ground war, and it's got to be bloody, in Gaza? Will it escalate? I hope not. Will Hezbollah join the fray? I hope not. Will ISIL join the fray? Will Iran come on board? Anything's possible at this point. I'll see you on the other side of the break with my good friend and co-producer of the Watcher series, Richard Shaw. This is Acceleration Radio. I'm your intrepid host, L.A. Marzulli. Keep it right here, folks. We'll see you on the other side of the break.
1: 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Marzulli on the Fringe Radio Network. We'll be right back.

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0: This is Acceleration Radio with L.A. Marzulli. And now, back to the show.
1: Hey, we're back, ladies and gentlemen. Cough and all. I'm your intrepid host, L.A. Marzulli. Lots going on in the world tonight. I've got my good friend and co-producer of the Watchers series, and we've done 8 of these, hard to believe, Richard Shaw. With us, Rick. Welcome
2: hey,
1: again to Acceleration Radio. You know Dan Gordon, and you were the person actually who introduced Dan to me. And Dan's been writing these letters from Israel and sending them to us, and we've been posting them on the blog. And now WorldNet Daily has picked up on this. Tell us how you first met Dan, and have you heard anything recently in regard to the Gaza ground troop or the ground troops going into Gaza?
2: Dan's a really bright guy. I mean, the first time I was ever exposed to his work was by watching a movie that he had written called The Assignment with Ben Kingsley and Donald Sutherland. And when I saw that, I thought, man, whoever wrote this sure has an inside workings of the Israeli security forces. Because it was like really an intelligent film, but then the company that picked up the film went out of business 30 days after the movie was released. Another true Hollywood story. Not that we've ever experienced anything like that ourselves, LA. But I ended up at his house talking to him a few years ago, and we kind of drifted apart. And then I started working on this Torah Code project that I kind of fell into by weird set of circumstances, and just happened to mention it to my friend Barry Morrow, who wrote the screenplay for Rain Man. And Barry and I have known each other for a long time, and he's a great guy. And I told him what I was working on. He goes, you know, I was asked to write a script for the Torah Code. I said, you're kidding me. He said, the guy that really should be doing this is Dan Gordon. And I said, well, I met Dan a long time ago, but, you know, we've been out of touch for a long time. So he wrote Dan and just said, I want to reintroduce you to Rick, who's working on the Torah Code project. Well, the same afternoon, I get this letter from Dan Gordon and said, you're working on the most important project in the world. I don't care if you pay me. I want to help you any way I can. And that's kind of how we got back together. He really thinks the Torah Codes are amazing. So I didn't know at the time that he was also a reservist in the IDF, which is the Israeli forces over there. He has dual citizenship. So, you know, part of what encouraged us to get him into the Watcher series was his knowledge of what's really going on over there, because he sees it from boots on the ground activity, and was there during several of the major skirmishes and battles in the past few years.
1: I'm going to read this headline. This is really interesting because, you know, Hamas has waged a brilliant disinformation campaign, lots of propaganda. Listen to this, Rick.
2: Absolutely.
1: I want you to respond to this. Some 20 rockets were found Wednesday in a school in Gaza operated by the United Nations Relief and Works Agency, the organization confirmed Thursday. The weapons were found in the course of the regular inspection of its premises, UNRWA said in a statement, adding that the school was vacant. UNRWA strongly condemns a group or groups responsible for placing the weapons in one of its installations. This is a flagrant violation of its premises under international law. And I mean, this is what we get. I mean, this is what these guys are doing over there. When is the world going to wake up that what is Israel supposed to do? Rick, weigh in, please.
2: Well, I think, you know, Dan sent me a letter a few hours ago today from his iPhone, and he says, this is what Hamas says, you know, he said that they're hoping to provide a sufficient number of dead civilians to outrage Western sensibilities. And so he'll say, and I quote him, how can you blame us about the economy? Look how the Israelis bombed us. How can you say we're not radical enough? Look how many thousands of rocket attacks we have launched against the Zionist enemies. How can you say we're terrorists? Look how many dead children we have. You know, so they try to flip it all around, even though they're the ones creating the problem. In fact, they actually launched rockets during the ceasefire that Cairo was trying to put together, basically disregarding the ceasefire completely, which pretty much gives Israel carte blanche to go in there and take them out. So they have, Israel has like a military force made up of mostly women that just do nothing but watch the borders to see what's really going on. And they know there's all these underground tunnels along the borders that Hamas has dug to bring supplies into Israel. So there was this big, there's going to be like a mini invasion on the border from Hamas with thousands of rounds of ammo. And they were going to bring that through the border, and they were going to go in and do like a massacre of one of the smaller towns on the border, because they haven't really, they've only killed one person out of all the rockets they've set up, like 1,000 rockets. Only one person in Israel has died, which is really, it's attributable, I think, to the hand of God protecting Israel. In my opinion, that's really what's going on.
1: Sure.
2: So they see these guys with their infrared cameras, you know, with all of their equipment dropping down into these tunnels. So Israel's just bombing the tunnels like crazy now. And they basically have been able to defend themselves and keep this massacre from happening because they're so alert. So that's a good thing, in my opinion.
1: You know, it's amazing. You mentioned the tunnels. There was a video that actually showed, you know, a bunch of Hamas military guys coming up out of the tunnels. And then as they are discovered and fire, the Israelis start to fire on them. They all go back in the hole and, you know, they scramble, you know, to get out of harm's way or whatever. I mean, these guys have one thought, and that is to totally destroy Israel. And they won't rest until they do, which is why Netanyahu said what he said, and it'd be very interesting to see how far he pushes the war. In other words, how much of a mop-up operation is really going to happen here? It's been already been 10 days since they've been fighting, and you know, no signs of Hamas backing down. In fact, exactly the opposite. Rick, I know you don't have a crystal ball. Israel just, according to Drudge Report, 18,000 additional reservists were called up by the Israeli IDF Defense Force. Where do you think this thing's going?
2: I think Israel is just going to mop up the place with them. I really do. I mean, Israel knows what they're doing. I mean, these guys, Hamas is just, I don't know, their tactics are so patently transparent to any thinking person. And the Israelis are not stupid. They know what's going on over there, and they've been more patient than any country in a civilized world would ever be to wait this long to do anything about their cities being rocket fire dropping down on their towns and cities. And it's only the hand of God, in my opinion, that keeps these missiles from actually hitting something. I mean, it's amazing in a densely populated area to have 1,000 missiles falling and no one gets hurt. I mean, that's friggin' amazing.
1: Yeah, it is. Absolutely.
2: And it's just, I mean, I don't think that's ever happened in modern warfare, but also shows you how stupid these Hamas warriors are, because they don't really know what they're doing. They're just trying to promote terror and, you know, make people feel sorry for them. And they're the ones that are the terrorists. It's just, you know, it's just crazy. I think Sharon did a grave misjustice through the whole Intifada thing a few years ago, because it hasn't worked. Land for peace has not ever worked. And now, essentially, that phrase that we heard that the Asians were saying is bringing Islam into their country. Vipers in our laps, they said. And I think that's essentially what Israel has now got to contend with, because they gave up too much land. So now they got to deal with it again. And I don't think they're ever going to have peace until they clear out that whole area of these guys. And Hamas has no love for the Palestinian people whatsoever. I mean, this isn't like, they don't care about the Palestinians. They went in there and blindfolded these people and kicked them off the three-story buildings to create enough terror so that they could be in power.
1: Exactly.
2: So they even terrorized their own people. I mean, that's how crazy this whole thing is. And, you know, Dan Gordon seems to believe that the whole thing's being run out of Tehran, which could, you know, I don't know how you would prove that, but it doesn't seem that far-fetched.
1: But, of course, and that begs the question, will Iran actually get involved? Will ISIL get involved? Will Hezbollah jump into the fray? I mean, the entire region is really destabilized and has been since the Arab Spring, going on, over 3 years now. So it's not going away. The situation is deteriorating. And now you've got the new wild card, ISIL, Islamic State of Iraq and the Levant. And, of course, the Levant is Israel. We talked about this last week with Bill Salas and you know,
2: right.
1: And Eric, when you were on the show. In my rant, in the opening monologue, two headlines, neo-Nazis and Islamists declare you Jews are beasts. I mean, this is exactly what the Third Reich, you go back to 1939, and we're hearing exactly the same stuff. You Jews are beasts, you know, and off they go. And you can make a real strong case that the rise of anti-Semitism is now becoming a global phenomenon. I mean, France was demonstrating against Israel. You've got these Islamists in Germany doing the same, and it's not going away. And what's interesting is it seems to be headed towards some sort of a showdown, which, again, this is what part of my monologue was, the idea that all this is in prophecy, the prophecies of Psalm 83, prophecies of Ezekiel 38, prophecies of Isaiah 17. What was foretold will unfold, and I believe it's beginning to unfold even as we speak right now. So with all that in mind as a background to the next question, I know you don't have a crystal ball. I've kind of asked it a little bit earlier, but I'm going to reroute it and ask it in a slightly different way. Hezbollah in the north, Hamas is already going at it, Muslim Brotherhood embedded pretty much everywhere, ISIL in the east. What do you think, Rick? Iran, maybe they have a bomb, maybe they don't. Now this, the flight 777, what's going on with that? Does that play in part of this? You know, just give me your thoughts.
2: I think it's going to the flight 7, the last flight that supposedly was shot out of the sky over the Ukraine this morning, was a 777, and another Malaysia plane. That is just, to me, too much of a coincidence for me to believe that wasn't planned, because we just had a 777 Malaysian flight disappear, you know, in the Indian Oceans or wherever it ended up. No one knows where it ended up, at least they're not saying that they do. I tend not to believe hardly any news that I hear anymore because it's so tainted, and it's like a big propaganda machine that's becoming worldwide. And you have to really thoughtfully go through the news stories and go, okay, we've heard this before. Is this the same old deal that, you know, where they're trying to tell us one thing and it's really something else? I don't know. The whole Ukraine thing is very confusing. And why that would happen right now during the Hamas thing, I don't see the connection. There may be one, but I'm not sure what it might be. But on and on, I mean, some people are starting to wise up that what the government tell us is usually 180 degrees opposing what it actually the truth is. And this has to go way back to the Oklahoma City bombing, 9/11, everything else that's been happening has been a cover-up of massive proportions for some unknown purpose, and it seems to me like it's all a setup for the whole New World Order. In my opinion, that seems like what they're trying to pull off.
1: Well, something.
2: And the situation in Israel, I mean, it's just every battle that Israel has is done with the idea that maybe they can get another couple of years of peace out of this particular, you know, situation. You know, they beat him back hard enough, they can have peace for a couple of years. But, I mean, how long can you live like that? At a certain point, you're just going to go enough already. And there's, you know, somebody has had tremendous restraint, you know, I think Netanyahu is a tremendous restraint to not just go in there and turn the whole Gaza Strip into glass, you know, and just everybody out, you know? And America, do you think America would let, of course now, I'm not so certain because we're letting all these illegal aliens that have diseases and everything, even on our commercial air flights. I don't know what's up with that, but it's almost like I was going to say that you wouldn't ever expect America to allow itself to be bombed incessantly without going in there and turning whatever country that did that into ash. That's the way we used to deal with stuff like that. Now I'm not so sure.
1: Well, it certainly is escalating now that we've got a ground offensive in Gaza. And again, I mean, look, we know for a fact that there's a certain radical element in Islam. And, you know, I always keep saying, well, where are the moderates? I mean, you notice that no one is ever speaking out in favor of Israel because they would get beheaded, you know, if they even, you know what I mean? A Muslim isn't going to stand and go, well, you know, maybe the Israelis are right. It's never going to happen. The closest thing I've ever seen to it is when the King of Jordan made a historic speech and he said, what are we going to do the day after we make peace? And, you know, okay, that's a real noble ideal, but I think the Islamists have controlled the dialogue and controlled the conversation, and all they can think about is the destruction of Israel, which has got to be a supernatural component because it makes absolutely no sense. It's like, you know, Israel's this teeny weeny tiny little bit of land in the midst of this huge, surrounded by, you know, thousands and thousands of acres. I mean, I think if you take the football field analogy, it's like a little 6-inch strip of sod in a football field surrounded by, you know, right. Arab nations. That's what it is.
2: And they want that too.
1: Yeah, I mean, that's what it is. And yet, that's not good. They don't, you know, they will allow the Jews to stay there. And it's all this nonsense about the Palestinians and how they were, you know, kicked out of your land. And people got to go back and really research and do the history because they're believing the same lie that we've heard over and over and over again about the poor Palestinians, where there is no such thing as a Palestinian people. It's all invented. And this whole thing about refugee camps and all this stuff, the Arabs could have assimilated these people and didn't want to, because the real end game here is the annihilation of the state of Israel. They don't want the Jewish people there. And this, of course, is what prophecy is all about. This is why we follow prophecy. This is why we talk about it incessantly. And this might be a good time to segue into the Pikes Peak Prophecy Conference, because Rick, you and I are going to be there next Thursday. We come in along with, I think, 25 speakers total. Gary Stearman, yourself, myself, Russ Dizdar, Derek Gilbert, Bill Salas, of course, will be there, a whole host of people. And apparently it's not sold out yet. They still have some seats left. So, folks, if you're listening to this, you can still attend Pikes Peak Prophecy Conference. And with all that is going on, why not get there and, you know, listen to some of the best people on the planet, the Watchmen, telling you what's going on. Ice will be there. Stan Day will be there. Bill Koenig will be there. So just some great people, a great list of speakers. So if you're interested at all, you know, check it out. What was that, Rick?
2: It was really fun last time in Orlando. I couldn't believe how much enthusiasm there was. And, you know, it's like you can't really prepare a talk on what's happening in Israel. Like to do that today, by the time we get to Pikes Peak, it could be totally something else. So I'm talking about other topics that one that Bob Ulrich wanted me to talk about is the history of the Watcher series. He wanted me to go into how that happened and what was going on before and behind the scenes stuff. So I agreed to do that. And then I'm doing another talk on missing time, because that's kind of my own personal interest to kind of show. And it's really going to be a weird talk because it delves into scripture, but it also goes into science and physics. And it's kind of like a mix of everything. And I had a lot of fun putting it together. So I'm kind of anxious to do that one too.
1: It's going to be good. And, I'll be doing a UFO update, you know, something or someone is coming, I should say. And then, of course, a whole second presentation on the megalithic structures. But that's next Thursday night, and I think the Prophecy Conference actually starts Friday. Saturday, it ends Sunday afternoon. So, folks, you can go on the blog, lamarzulli.wordpress.com. We do have a banner up there, and you can click on the banner and sign up for live streaming, or if you're in the area, you know, try to get down to the conference. It really should be good. Rick, you and I have talked about this, and we whetted people's appetites last week, but I want to talk about a little bit more about the idea of Watchers TV, and we're getting ready to launch that. Tell us a little bit about that.
2: Well, I think it comes as because events are moving so quickly. 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
2: Watchers show, because it's just an enormous undertaking. And normally, when people do a documentary like the one we just did, Watchers 8, which is a feature-length, almost 90 minutes long documentary shot, you know, in various places all over the world, Peru, Bolivia, here in America, and other locations, it's a mammoth undertaking. And then we filmed like the implant being removed. We went into surgery. I mean, you know, and we helped to fund that. So, you know, normally a documentary that intense takes a year and a half to build and has a really big budget, which we never have. And we turn these things out every 6 to 7 months, pretty much.
1: Yeah.
2: And yet, there's other things going on besides just the topics in Watchers, which we also think are important. There's things happening like right now in Israel. By the time we were to report on that, get all the footage together, edit it, package it, make a DVD of it, put it out there, it's old news. So, well, we realized that we had to do something where we could address situations quicker, more in a down and dirty fashion, simpler, and more in a live setting. So we decided to do, attempt to do a little TV show that's more of an interview kind of thing where we can talk to people involved in stuff going on. We can touch upon news events and give our own impression of what's going on with it and do it quicker than a Watchers. And yet, we'll continue doing Watchers. We're not going to stop doing that because we think that's also important.
1: Sure. Yeah, two totally different things. We actually have four programs in the can. We recorded four programs, and we'll let you know when we start to air that, and that's in the next couple of weeks. Rick, that's all the time we've got. I want to answer some questions from my emails, but thanks for coming on. And, folks, we'll keep you apprised of the situation in Israel and the Middle East in general, and, of course, what happened to that flight where 293 people plus were lost their lives today in a horrible tragedy. And as we get information on that, we'll be posting it up on the blog. Thanks for coming on, Richard. Really appreciate it.
2: Thanks a lot, L.A.
1: Richard Shaw, everybody, the co-producer of the Watchers series and the director, editor of the Watchers series. And he's working on a new project called The Torah Codes. And that's basically his own project, and he'll be over in Israel in the not-too-distant future filming there, and we'll give you information as to when that will be released. This is a question from Dave. L.A., greetings. I hope all is well with you and your family. I deeply appreciate what you are doing. I wish I was rich. I would fund your whole endeavor. Thanks, Dave. Appreciate it. I want to ask you a question. I got in a discussion with a fellow believer who was blind to what is going on, believes the line of Seth theory, blah, blah, blah. I really let him have it. I told him he should skip a lot of the Old Testament. So we got on the alien abduction topic. First of all, Dave, never skip a lot of the Old Testament. It's all connected, okay? He believes they are demons, which I believe, and so do you. But where I tied it together is this, how the Nephilim or Watchers operate now. If they made giants, it would be history repeating and basically prove the whole world the Bible is true. Instead, we have the Anunnaki nonsense and the History Channel Ancient Aliens, which is how they will explain away the rapture. That's a possibility. I won the argument right there. Like you say, the powers that be push the Darwinian evolutionary theory. And if a giant were to be discovered, then the world would have facts repeated for lack of better words. My question, and thank you for reading this, is have there been any type of giants found in recent history? Actually, let me just stop you right there. I've got some stuff from the early 20th century, and I'll be showing that in On the Trail of the Nephilim 2. But yeah, that's what we think is going on. And they are messing with the genome. There's an outside agency, i.e. Fallen Angels, that are doing this. It's been ongoing, David, it's not going to stop. Part of my presentation in Pikes Peak this coming week, or next week, I should say, will be the idea that in Genesis we read that the seed war begins between the seed of the serpent and the seed of the woman. And we know that at some point in time, the seed of the serpent is going to manifest in the Antichrist. Someone is coming, and that's the subtitle of my talk. Let me go back to what you're saying. I show them the elongated skulls and missing sutures. I'm frustrated. Even my own parents are skeptical. I get so annoyed. I ask them why they bother to go to church. I use your line. So you'll believe in Jonah being in a whale's belly, the crossing of the Red Sea, staffs turning in the snake, floating axe heads, etc. But you don't believe in the Nephilim, nor you believe that they're cooperating in any fashion today. So he's basically asking, L.A., what do I do? And here's the deal, Dave. You can't throw pearls before swine. Like I said, I sat down with a messianic rabbi, and he's not interested, and that's fine. I get it. You know, go back to your congregation and tell them everything's okay. And you just got to – that goes with the territory. As things get worse, more people will begin to wake up, which is what's happening. We're getting over 6,000 people, upwards and over 6,000 people a day on the blog. That's a lot of people that come from different countries, and most of it's from the U.S., but we get people from all over the world that come on the blog. It should be really 60,000 is what it should be. But that's another story. The bottom line is we're making a difference, and people were reading it, and then they're reblogged, and the posts go out, and they're reblogged again, and same thing with Acceleration Radio. We're getting 10,000 to 12,000 downloads a week on our shows, which are incredible. So the message is getting out there. The word is getting out there. More people know what's going on now than they did 14 years ago. We can definitely make a good case for that. And you're right. Things are manifesting. People, look, even when I show the most up-to-date UFO clips, people will sit there, and it's cognitive dissonance. They go, well, that's, I don't know, it's Squid Games. You know, they don't, they won't embrace it. They don't understand what they're looking at. And you're right. But when you tell them virgin birth, floating axes, talking donkeys, two gold coins found up, you know, in a fish's mouth, and on and on and on, I mean, that's crazy. And yet, it's cognitive dissonance when you point to, look at the craft here. You know, look what's going on. Look at the implant that came out of a guy who was abducted. What do you do with that? Anyway, Dave, thanks so much for, you know, writing in, and I appreciate it. Let me see if I have another one here. We're down to about we got 10 minutes. We got plenty of time. Okay. This is from Derek. I'm going to see if Mr. Marzulli, L.A. will do, Derek. I enjoy your weekly show and your numerous interviews you've done on the incoming Great Deception. On a cultural note, I find it odd that the same director who did Prometheus is now the same one who is doing Gods and Kings, i.e. Exodus, the movie Exodus. I remember reading in one draft, Prometheus, Scott wanted to use Jesus as an alien that came to Earth in the past. Since Earth killed him, the aliens were angry, and is one reason why they wanted to destroy Earth. That was the idea. One of the plots, I guess, for Prometheus. Now we are getting the same director on a biblical story. Haven't made up my mind if I will see Exodus. I didn't see Noah earlier this year, but I have been impressed with Scott's earlier works, such as Gladiator. Gladiator is a fabulous movie. One question to you is there a balance between entertainment and avoiding what the word says to avoid trash going into our eyes and ears? I remember you stating on a show that you left the movie Thor before it finished. So, is there a demarcation that we are, as Christ followers, should not pass? Again, thanks for telling the truth, and may you be blessed this week. I appreciate it. I wrote him back, Derek, I think it's a case-by-case basis. Here's an example. We had bought tickets to see Maleficent. My Lord spoke to me very clearly after you purchased the tickets and told us not to go. So we didn't go. I got the tickets in my hand. I wanted to see the movie. As a watchman, this is what I'm supposed to do. Instead, Natalina from Extraordinary Intelligence went and saw the movie, and she wrote a brilliant, brilliant critique of the film, which I posted on the blog, and there you go. So obedience is better than sacrifice. If you're told not to do something, or you're told not to go, like I was told, you don't go. You know, obviously, there's just certain movies I just will not put in. Certain TV shows will just won't even go there. Absolutely no way am I going to go there. Why should I do that? It'd be absurd. This is from Chip. LA, do you see this article? I would like to know your feelings on it. Not my feelings. You would like to know what I think about it and whether it could be related to alien activity or Bible prophecy. Thank you, Chip. Folks, let me address that. We've been enculturated. Well, how does it make you feel? How do you feel about that, LA? Chip, I'm not making fun of you. That's just somebody else. It's an imitation of a non-existent person. How does that make you feel, LA? What does that make you feel like when you hear about the people that were killed in the missile attack today? How do you feel about the Gaza intrusion? No, it's not what I feel. It's what I think about it. Feelings are emotions. It's what I think. It's what I reason with. How I filter the information through the lens of the Bible, through the prophetic word. That's how I think. Everything that comes through me comes through a biblical, prophetic, dispensational, pre-tribulation view. Sorry, folks. Got to tip my hand at some point. Everything comes through that filter. Please don't write trying to convince me of a post or mid-tribulation. And this is why I never get into it, because all it does is make people argue. But I believe in a pre-tribulation rapture, and I'm stuck with that, okay? I can't believe we're going to go through the wrath. I just don't believe it. Are we seeing stuff? Yeah, we're seeing stuff. Am I thinking, well, let's go home tomorrow? No, I'm thinking about what do we got to do today to save as many people as we can? How do we get the word out? How do we wake the church up? How do we get a believer or a non-believer, I should say, to take a look at the message of the Gospels? We all heard it. Everybody who's listening to this program, you heard the good news at some point, and you made a decision, just like I made a decision 34 years ago, to accept the Messiah. I didn't even know what I was getting into. I had no idea I'd be doing the stuff I'm doing now. Are you kidding me? I would have been screaming out of the room. Anybody else up there? Hello? Okay, so Chip, you asked me about this article. I've gotten about 20 emails today from people. Huge crater emerges
4: at the end of Siberia. Here.
1: I have no idea what it is, guys. None. As a watchman, I watch. I'm aware of it. I look at it, and I scratch my head and go, well, what are we looking at here? Richard Shaw and I were joking. Rick, we'll get you a real long rope on a helicopter. We'll lower you down into the thing, and you can shoot it for Watchers 9. Chip, I have no idea. But thank you so much for writing. Appreciate it, Chip. Thanks for being a good sport. Let me take another question here. Hello, LA. Could you go into depth about the ley lines and portals that have been revamped in the heavens and how this has to do with the last days for the fallen ones, fallen on watchers? David Flynn, the late David Flynn, was huge on ley lines, absolutely huge. And I believe in them, too. There was a grid system, an ancient grid system. We talked about that in the Cosmic Chess Match, definitely in Amitril of the Nephilim. We spoke about it in Watchers 6. And you know what, folks? It's very, very strange. But when you take where the 200 fallen Watcher angels landed in the days of Jared on Mount Hermon, and this is the work of David Flynn, and you basically go 180 degrees, you wind up in Roswell, New Mexico. And when you take a straight line from the summer standing stone in America's Stonehenge, which I wrote about in the Amitril of the Nephilim, from the center of that henge in New Hampshire out to the summer standing stone, which where the summer solstice, longest day of the year, the sunrise occurs, and you draw a line, you wind up intersecting the center trilithon in Stonehenge, England. And when you continue it further, you go back to Beirut, Lebanon. Beirut, Lebanon is the home of the Phoenicians are the center of the Canaanites. Canaanites are the Nephilim tribe. But what's interesting is when we extended this even further, when you extend that line further, you wind up in what I call Nephilim Central. And there's a relationship between Baalbek in the north and Gilgal Raphaim in the south, in Israel, of 40, 45.6 miles. That's the distance between them. What it means, I have no idea. But whoever is doing this, and of course this is the fallen cherub, they're very much into this stuff. They're very much into the earth as a grid and using the grid system and the earth. Tesla apparently knew about it. Nikola Tesla talked about it and how this grid system was there. Let me see if I can get it up here. Just give me a spare with me a second. There it is. Nope, it's not it. I thought I had it up here. Let me see if I can pull it up. Give me a second, guys. The idea with the whole grid system. And this is from a New Age guys. And they, well, I'll just tell you what they say. Basically, they talk about re-energizing the grid. And here it is, if I can get to it. It says, the mission of awakening consciousness. Always look deeper within. Find the others. Awaken the others. Transform reality. We are building a network of enlightened beings. Light up the grid. And they show the grid work over the planet Earth. This is all the New Age thing. You can't awaken anybody. And you can't transform reality. There's one master of reality. His name is Yeshua. And we know from biblical prophecy that at some point he is coming back. And when he does come back, things will change. And the prophecies were written in the Bible are true. They are there for us to realize what is happening. Remember, when Jesus goes into Jerusalem and Hosanna, Hosanna, the crowd gathers and he's riding on the donkey and you know, a couple of weeks later, he's going to be crucified. Well, at the end of that, he says, Jerusalem, Jerusalem, I would have gathered you as a hen gathers her chicks, but you didn't.

0: It's absolutely wrong. Look, what was written will come to pass. What was foretold will unfold, and we can see it unfolding now. Folks, that's all the time we have for. If you don't know Yeshua as your Messiah, may I implore you to understand that he is the God of the universe, that he spoke all things into existence, that everything was made through him, and that nothing was made without him directly speaking it into existence. How do you have this personal relationship with the God of the universe? You ask him into your heart. That's all you need to do. You ask him into your heart, and guess what, folks? He will come in and fellowship with you. And I'm not talking religion or a dead church. I'm talking about a real life relationship with the creator of the universe. I got born again 34 years ago. I speak to him every day. This is Acceleration Radio, ladies and gentlemen. You're listening to your intrepid host, L.A. Marzulli, on the Fringe Radio Network. We'll see you back here. I think next Thursday we'll probably do a rerun. Not sure yet. I will be at Pikes Peak Conference. Hope to see you there. And remember, folks, I'll see you either on the air or in the air. Good night, everybody.
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2: Vlad Isengrim, a.k.a. Scott McClellan, from Carnival Diablo, Canada's oldest, longest-running circus sideshow, traveling circus sideshow, under the Big Top, and it's coming to a town near you. 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And he is also the man behind the Paranormal Show, theparanormalshow.net. And that tour is around as well, and it is coming to Occulticon 2019 up in Holstein, Ontario, in Grey County, September the 14th, Saturday, September the 14th, occulticon.com for tickets and information. And we should also mention, of course, Diablo Manor. .com, where you can go for a wonderful, well, first you'll tour the manor and see all of these things, the Hand of Glory, the bones of the Elephant Man. Do you still have the two-headed calf?
3: I do. That's actually my grandfather's very first freak that he ever showed.
2: Ah.
3: He under a 10-foot by 10-foot black tent back in 1920, he only had one thing, and that was this wonderful two-headed calf that he had purchased from a museum in Peoria, Illinois. And basically, he built his carnival from the sales he made off of showing that two-headed calf.
2: Oh, wow. Amazing.
3: Yeah.
2: So we have to talk about, I hope you don't get tired of telling this story, Scott. It's one of my favorites.
3: Not at all.
2: You have quite a, is this the one attraction that people ask you the most about, Waldo?
3: Yes, it's my most famous attraction. Basically, Waldo is a ventriloquist dummy that has a rather nefarious history. A very famous vaudeville entertainer named Harry Tomaney had gotten, finally, after years and years of working towards it, a big contract on the Lyceum Circuit. Now, the Lyceum Circuit is kind of like getting to do Broadway on the road. It's the big one. It's the big ticket. And he had decided to get a new ventriloquist dummy. He was a ventriloquist. He decided to get a new ventriloquist dummy made for that tour. And he commissioned the same gentleman that had made the dummy for Edgar Bergen, which was Charlie McCarthy.
2: Right, right.
3: So we know for a fact, just to, you know, say this right off the top, that the carver of the dummy was not an evil person, did not do anything bad or horrible in creating this dummy. Something else must have happened to it along the way. That being said, basically, on his first night on the circuit, he was backstage, and they came to knock on the door, and they were like, 5 minutes, Mr. Tomaney, 5 minutes. And he didn't answer, but that was okay because he was probably just doing his makeup. But then they made another call. Mr. Tomaney, you're on. Mr. Tomaney.

0: Mr. Delaney, you're on. He didn't answer the door. They broke down the door, and they found him on the ground, dead. The coroner's report stated that the fist marks on his body were the size of a three-year-old child's fist. He was beaten to death. His dummy was then left to his daughter, who was about to be married that next year. Sadly, her and her soon-to-be husband died in a house fire, and one of the only things taken from the fire intact was the dummy.
1: Which is made out of wood.
0: Which is made out of wood. Now, the dummy was placed in the care of a vaudeville museum in the 1950s, because vaudeville had finally gone the way of the dodo, and TV was now king. And so this vaudeville museum showed it for 7 years, and after showing it for 7 years, the vaudeville museum exploded in a large gas fire, killing seven people. And the only thing taken from the rubble, once again, intact, was the dummy.
1: Wow.
0: And so now the dummy was basically placed in state with the American government. Now, if you remember the end of Raiders of the Lost Ark, there's that point where the janitor is moving the ark in a crate into a great big warehouse of crates,
1: right,
0: where it gets lost forever. Well, there is a place much like that in reality. And basically, that's where Waldo sat in a box up until 1984. Whereas I caught wind, this was my very first acquisition, I caught wind through my grandfather that they were doing an auction. And I went to the auction because I had heard about the story of the dummy, and I bid highest, and I won Waldo as as my first artifact. Now, when I put him on show, originally in the Carnival Diablo, I chained him to a trunk filled with 400 pounds of lead shot. And that was for the public safety and mine. And I was always curious as to what made this thing kill everybody that ever owned it.
1: Right. I mean, we should point out, what's the body count now? So there's the Harry Tomei, the original ventriloquist.
0: His daughter and her soon-to-be husband. So there's two of them that died. And then there were seven people that died after that.
1: That's
0: so,
1: 10.
0: Seven, eight. Now, well, that's 10 people.
1: Wow. And what does he look like?
0: Well, the interesting thing about Waldo is you can take his wig off, and in the back of his head, if you open it up and look inside, it's almost like looking at a Swiss clock. There's over 200 working parts, and he's got like two winkers. His eyes go back and forth. His mouth, of course, goes up and down. But the most intriguing thing about him is the fact that he has a mechanical handshaker, which is really weird. So he can actually shake your hand.
1: Oh, wow. And doesn't he have human teeth?
0: Yes, thank you for bringing that up. Strangely enough, somebody over the years has taken out the little tiny strip of white wood that would have represented teeth on a ventriloquist dummy and replaced that with children's teeth.
1: Oh, my God, that's eerie.
0: Yeah. Yeah. And I had an epiphany. I thought to myself, I got to figure out how and why this thing is the way it is. So I invited a psychic out to the original Carnival Diablo space in 1992. And I didn't tell him what the problem was with any of my objects. I just said, there's something here that really bothers me. And he went walking straight to the Waldo exhibit and pointed at it and said, is this the problem? And I said, yeah, it is. And I said, can you tell me anything about it from what you're feeling? And he said to me that the ventriloquist dummy is made of bad wood. And I said, well, what's bad wood? I don't get it. And he said, basically, I believe that this dummy was carved from a hangman's tree.
1: Wow. And and then what is your theory, that it's possessed by every ghost that was ever hanged?
0: From every person that was ever hanged on that tree, now that spirit, that angry spirit, is within the wood. And so if there was 15 people that had been hung on that tree, then there's 15 angry spirits within the wood, trapped there. And now they have a way and a means to move, thanks to this puppet-like body of Waldo.
1: Have you ever seen it move on its own?
0: Personally, I have not, but I can remember when we had it on show at the old space in Calgary, Alberta. I was doing my books one night when there was a sonic boom in the building, and these two guys came running from the back, and they were like, "Is that supposed to happen? Is that supposed to happen?" And I said, "What happened? Can you tell me what happened?" They said, "You got to follow us and just see this." So I went back to where the exhibit was, and there was around 65 people standing around the perimeter of the exhibit, and I said, "What happened here?" Because all of the other exhibits were on the ground. And they said, basically, what they had seen is the trunk that Waldo was chained to, which was filled with 400 pounds of lead shot, levitated around 3.5 feet off the ground, and then came down full force, jarring everything off of the other tables in its vicinity. So he was trying to get out. That was one of the big ones. I've been told by many people that he's actually followed them, like his head's actually turned, and he's followed them as they walked down the aisle when he was on show on the World of Wonders when I had him on tour.
1: Wow.
0: And again, there's nothing mechanical about this thing. It has to be manually worked. This is a ventriloquist dummy, not a robot. So it's like all these things are really kind of disheartening, but I have them right now chained and bolted to a shelf unit here in the Diablo Manor, and he's also hogtied. And he is one of the exhibits that people can see when they're here.
1: He's hogtied. Have you ever, would you ever untie him and use him like a ventriloquist dummy? Or
0: no. Good God, no. With the track record of this thing, I am going to say that thing's going to stay chained up forever. I bought, at the same time I bought Waldo, a thing called a belly demon. It's carved in wood. It's around 4 feet high, and it's 350 years old. It was from a belly tribe, and basically it was placed in front of a hut of the chief of the belly tribe. And the belly demon is much like a sentinel on a church, like a gargoyle.
1: Right.
0: And there's a little drawer at its feet, and what they would do is they would take and place the nail clippings and the hair of the chief inside that little drawer, close it, and that would imbue the actual statue, this belly demon, with his essence, his energy, so he would know who to keep care of. Well, when I bought that, which was about the same time I got Waldo, I placed my own hair clippings and nail clippings into that drawer so that it would guard me from the problematic little doll that I have, Waldo.
1: Good plan. Yeah. You have an insurance policy. All right.
0: In a weird way, yeah.
1: sit tight, Scott. We'll come back. More conversation with Vlad Eisengrim, a.k.a. Scott McClelland of Carnival Diablo and the Paranormal Show and Diablo Manor. Stay with us.
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1: All right, welcome back. Scott McClelland stays with us. 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So, Scott, you must be excited about Occulticon. That sounds like just the perfect venue for everything that you do.
0: You know, it's interesting. This is a brand new convention that's based around witchcraft, UFOs, lake monsters, Bigfoot, conspiracy theorists, basically everything that people are intrigued about in the world of the unknown. And that spans everything, like the world of the unknown. The Occulticon is really interesting because it delves into the dark magic. It delves into, of course, psychic ability. It's got some great speakers, including yourself, of course, and people like Steve Santini, who's had his own TV show, and also is, he has a huge collection based on the Titanic. And that will all be on show. Plus, I'm sure that he'll have a plethora of stories to tell himself. All the people involved are some of the best people in the industry when it comes to the form of weird, strange, and bizarre things that they know. Like, each one is a purveyor of that certain specialty, I guess you could say. Like, a person that knows about UFOs, that is what they know. That is exactly what you're going to go and hear about, and they're going to be able to tell you a lot about it because they actually are the best in the industry to be talking about it. This is not like a just a group of people getting together that just want to chat about strange things. This convention is bringing together some of the most interesting people on the planet to talk about the unusual, the bizarre, and the supernatural.
1: And what a great venue, because for people who don't know, Mythwood Event Grounds, it's like 61 acres.
0: It's like, gorgeous.
1: Yeah, it's camping. It's the highest campground in Ontario, and in terms of altitude. And, you know, there's a lake, there's a pond, there's a Cayman Mythwood has created a stone circle there, I guess, for, you know, druid ceremonies and so
0: it's
1: forth.
0: It's truly magical. Mm. And sadly, the Occulticon is going to be performing, like, for that 3 days, the convention, for the very last time there, because Cayman's Mythwood
1: yeah.
0: Campground is closing at the end of the season.
1: Yeah, yeah. So this will be people's last chance.
0: And I know that he has plans to take the Occulticon somewhere else after that in the future. But for those that are really interested in having a wonderful experience, they should go to the Mythwood Campgrounds this year, because this is the last chance they'll have actually experience Mythwood.
1: Right, and people can camp there for the full 3 days, or they can just stay for the day. September 13, 14, 15. And again, it's occulticon.com. I wanted to ask you, speaking of the occult, are you I won't say a fan, but are you keen on Aleister Crowley? I was going to say Aleister Crowley.
0: What are my thoughts? Well, I'm a practitioner of the occult, and Aleister was a very intriguing, eccentric, and charismatic character in the history of the occult sciences. I've been getting deeper into it as I've gotten older. Originally, in writing things like The Paranormal Show, I was much more interested in the pseudoscience of ESP and of telekinesis, which is the movement of objects with the mind and things like that. But now I'm actually much more interested in my own personal life in the ritual of magic. And so I've been actually doing a lot of rituals here at the Diablo Manor when people are not around. Like, I'm actually, every time I have an audience here, when they leave, I do a house cleansing. I actually smudge my house, and I go through the whole ritual of cleansing it of any ill energy that may have been brought along with anybody that came through my door, because they're all strangers that are coming into my home.
1: Sure, sure.
0: Yeah.
1: I mean, Crowley was known as, I think they called him the Beast, and, you know, one of the most notorious people, one of them in history. Do you think he deserved that rap, or was he just sort of playing that role?
0: Well, I think he was very charismatic, and he definitely knew what the people wanted to hear and see. And he was definitely a bit of a megalomaniac when it came to like how he played out his life, much like Salvador Dali. Dali was art. Crowley was definitely the occult. I definitely don't, poo-poo and wrong him for doing that. I think that everybody has their own journey, and Crowley's journey had created such a fantastic, interesting history for the man that people are still talking about him, a half a century after he's died.
1: Right, right. Do what thou wilt is the whole of the law.
0: Yes.
1: We'll take a time out. We'll come back. And I wanted to ask you about Jack the Ripper, because his memory serves, you're a bit of a, I think they call you a ripperologist. Yeah. Can we talk about Jack the Ripper?
0: We can.
1: Excellent. All right. Scott McClellan stays with us. Carnival Diablo, The Paranormal Show, Diablo Manor. Back with more in a moment.
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1: Scott McClellan stays with us, the man behind Carnival Diablo, Canada's oldest and I guess only traveling circus sideshow. There's nobody else, right, doing this?
0: Not under a big top. There are variety show entertainers that sometimes get together and will actually do a small sideshow at a theater. But when it comes down to an actual touring circus sideshow, believe it or not, not only were we the ones that have been doing it for the past 27 years, but I've looked into it, and historically, before me, there was a period between 1992 and 1968 where there was nobody in Canada doing sideshow. And from 68 to 1920, the only other person doing sideshow was my grandfather.
1: There you go.
0: So historically in Canada, we are basically the sideshow family.
1: That's it.
0: That has kept it going.
1: Sideshow royalty.
0: Yes.
1: And as you mentioned earlier, you keep it faithful to sort of the 19th century, the Victorian era. What is it about the Victorian era that fascinates you so?
0: Well, this was a time period where science and religion were clashing. And so there was a strong fascination in the spirit world. And that was, of course, the advent of spiritualism. And people were very interested in seances, in contacting the dead, speaking to the dead through different devices such as Ouija boards, pendulums, slates, pretty well anything that could make them talk to the dead. And of course, again, their interest not only in speaking to the dead was also just in the dead themselves, because there was this new thing called photography, where suddenly they had this need to take pictures of themselves with their dead relatives before they were interred into the ground. And this was called memento mori. This type of photography. And it's rather morbid, but it was a piece of history that, you know, was a part of the Victorian time period. And you can still find occasionally in antique stores pictures of dead people with their relatives posed in some photo studio in the 19th century.
1: Yeah, they prop them up as if they're sitting there, as if they're still alive, but clearly they are not.
0: Practically, yes. It's
1: right.
0: Very strange.
1: And you mentioned spiritualism. Queen Victoria was also secretly very much into this as well, wasn't she?
0: Yes, it was a huge fad throughout England and North America. And it was astounding. Like, people would go out to see seances. They would go out and partake in wonderful like performances by people like the Davenport brothers, who would do a thing called the Spirit Cabinet, where they would be tied up inside of a closet-like cabinet on stage, which had been checked by the people from the audience. And they would manifest spirits, and violins would play, and plates would fly out of the cabinet into the air. And these people were tied up, so there was no physical way for them to have been doing any of this stuff. Really neat stuff, like the things that they created back then. And I extrapolate from that and try and pull that into the world that I'm playing in when I'm on stage.
1: You'll be performing with that, doing something like that at the paranormal show at Occulticon.
0: Yes, I will.
1: Ah, and will you be doing a seance?
0: Yes, I end the show with a seance, and hopefully there will be some poltergeist activity and other activity. It's a fascinating look at how a seance is actually produced and performed in front of an audience. I know that there is going to be another seance that will be taking place over the course of that weekend by some mediums, and that will be very interesting also. So there is a lot of really interesting things going on at the Occulticon to keep people on their toes and also very interested, because it's a fully immersive experience.
1: And I know that you're also fascinated with Jack the Ripper. And there's a sort of a community of people like yourself, and you're called Ripperologists.
0: Yes.
1: What, you have some artifacts that are connected to that case.
0: Yes. Well, when you come to the Diablo Manor, I actually have a part in my show where I reveal these artifacts, and we try and solve some of the Ripper's crimes, because he killed 5 prostitutes in Whitechapel, England. Mary Ann Nichols, Annie Chapman, Elizabeth Stride, Catherine Eddowes, and finally Mary Jane Kelly. But then he disappeared. And for a year, nobody heard of him. And then after about a year, in the new world they call America, at the Chicago World's Fair, over 12 more women were killed by the same modus operandi as Jack the Ripper. And historians believe that Jack maybe had fled the country and still had such an insatiable bloodthirst that he kept on doing what he did best and kept on killing in Chicago during the World's Fair.
1: Wow.
0: And during the course of the evening, I try and solve the rest of the case in Chicago in 1889.
1: Amazing.
0: And I use the artifacts that I've collected. I have actual photographs from the trial and from the archives on Jack the Ripper. And I, Annie Chapman, when she was found in Mitre Square in Whitechapel, England, dead, they found clenched in her fist 2 pennies and 1 halfpenny. And I have fortuitously gotten my hands on the 2 pennies and 1 halfpenny that she was holding.
1: Oh, wow.
0: So it's in my collection, yeah.
1: That's pretty macabre.
0: Yeah.
1: Now, what do you think? I think this came out earlier this year in the spring, mm-hmm. where they did some genetic analysis on, I think it was a shawl that was found on one of the victims. And they did some DNA testing, and now somebody thinks that they've solved the case finally, and they're pointing to a guy by the name of Aaron Kosminski. He was a 23-year-old Polish barber, and apparently he was a police suspect at the time. Have you been following that?
0: Yes, I have been. Mr. Kosminski could very well be the Ripper, although I think that we're never going to really know, because again, although that's where fingers are pointing right now, that was a long time ago. So I'm not sure if the DNA is really Kosminski's, or if we don't know, because James Maybrick was another man that they were looking at. Walter Sickert was another man they were looking at. These were Neil Cream. All of these people were really, like many people believed at the time, that they could have been the Ripper, and they had even purported to be the Ripper. And there was these letters from hell, as it were, as they were signed, that were sent to the commissioner. And that alone, some people think that maybe those were fake, just to create more of a mania attached to what was happening with the Ripper at the time. But other people believe that maybe he was just taunting the police with these crazy ass letters, where he would send a piece of the kidney of one of the victims, you know, in the letter itself. Just really strange things that make you wonder, you know.
1: There was also the rumor that it was a member of the royal family. Do you remember that?
0: Yes, I do. And that I have a hard time with. I don't know if that's a possibility. It's definitely like that would be a shocker if it were true. But a person of that high profile, I really don't think could be walking around Whitechapel, England. Whitechapel wasn't a very clean and great place to be in back in the 19th century. It was dangerous. It was the ghettos of London, you know. And believe it or not, at the same exact time that Jack was doing his killing, in Whitechapel, there was an itinerant showman showing John Merrick, the Elephant Man.
1: Oh, wow.
0: In 1888. It's true. And so it's kind of neat that that was happening at the exact same time.
1: It all ties together. Mm-hmm. All right. So, again, the Paranormal Show, and you can see it up close and in person at Occulticon. 2019, September the 14th, up in Holstein, Ontario. Beautiful Mythwood campgrounds. Just go to occulticon.com. I'll be speaking there on the 14th as well. And rumor has it, Scott, we're going to be sharing a cabin.
3: I'm looking forward to that.
1: It's going to be a great time, a great time. There'll be some ghost stories shared around the campfire, I'm sure. Scott, always a delight. See you soon.
0: Thank you.
1: Scott McClellan, theparanormalshow.net, carnivaldiablo.com, diablomanor.com. My thanks to Owen Wolf and Ryan White. Back next week with Nick Bryant, journalist Nick Bryant, about the Jeffrey Epstein case, and Chris Newby on Lyme disease, a biological weapon? Mayhaps. All right, in the meantime, don't be afraid. There's nothing concealed that won't be revealed, and nothing hidden that won't be made known. What you hear in the dark, speak in the light. What I say in a whisper, proclaim from the housetops. Move over, Aphrodite, I'm coming home.

0: corporations, governments, and sometimes entire civilizations. What goes up must come down. And it lands on The Conspiracy Show with Richard Serrett from Zoomer Radio.
1: Welcome back. A few minutes remain with Grant Cameron on the line from Manitoba, renowned ufologist, and Victor Vigiani in studio from Zealand News Network. Victor was talking about his conversation with this PR person from the Air Force, and the Air Force's official position, Victor, is that they do not pose a threat, right?
2: To the national security of the United States, yeah.
1: Right. What do you think, Grant? Do UFOs pose a threat?
3: No. That's been every agency. They're going to play the threat card. That's because if you remember back to the Obama administration, Leslie Kane and John Podesta, campaign manager for Hillary, were playing the game then that the reason we need money to investigate UFOs is a threat to commercial airline. And I guess everybody in Congress just laughed at him. So they're going to play the threat card. They're going to say, you know, this is a national security issue. We need $50 billion. And first they're going to prove that it's for real. So you're making this move, and you've actually got some moves. I think they're going to get the money. You mentioned the media. You're not looking at the New York Times. You're looking at Tucker Carlson from Fox has caught this wind of this whole thing and is very interested. He's asked Donald Trump about it twice, and then he asked the head of intelligence for the Senate, Warner, because Lou Elizondo went on Fox and he said, we have crash saucer material. And Eric Davis, minutes later, said, and he's the one that wrote the notes, he said, 1,000% true. So they made this statement, and of course, Carlson asked the head of intelligence for the Senate, is this true? Do we have crash saucer material? And Warner said that's one of the four questions we're trying to get answered. So this may be days away from you have a the head of intelligence for the Senate stand up and say we got crash saucer material. I mean, it could be all game, set, and match.
2: Hasn't NARCAP been a major player in allowing pilots to come forward anonymously to do reports without threatening their careers in the airline industry? That to me has been something that I think the Senate needs to hear about, because I agree with you that UFOs are not a threat, but they do pose a danger in a situation where you've got an airliner flying at 35,000 feet and you've got an encounter with a craft of unknown origin coming at you. There may be no bad intentions on either one's part, but there is a danger in the sky about this. Now, if the Senate gets a hold of something like that, I mean, how would they play that card?
3: Well, they must have gotten that, because that was Hillary Clinton and Podesta and Pope and who's the other? There's four people working on this whole thing with Leslie Kane.
2: Blumenthal?
3: And they were pushing this thing in the government with the Obama administration. Mm-hmm. And it didn't go anywhere. That's where I think they made the move to say, we're going to do something different. They got this whole thing with the Italian helicopter being downed, sent to the ground and stuff like that. And they're playing more the real fear card, because Congress, I mean, you got to have something for them to hand over the money. They got to be convinced that this thing's for real. And then you need something where you're going to walk away with a lot of money that you need for research, and they'll play it up. It could be Chinese, it could be Russian. If we don't figure it out, the Russians are going to figure it out. They're going to play this card of fear, whatever they can get to get the money. That's basically what it comes down to.
1: I'm just thinking someone who is probably the most likely to give this some coverage in mainstream media would be someone like Tucker Carlson. Fox News.
3: He's all over it. I mean, he's really pushing, and he's got a big audience, and he can talk to the president, and this whole thing with the Senate, where I haven't heard what's going to happen, but when you have the head of intelligence for the Senate saying he's going to get an answer whether we got crash saucer material, he's going to face that question again. Did you ask the question? What's the answer? And it's game over. I mean, if he confirms that we've actually got a craft and bodies, and that was what the whole alien autopsy thing is about, is not so much about UFOs, because everybody, the ATIP's playing the game, well, it's, we don't know what it is, they're playing this whole stupid game. You get an alien autopsy and you get a body on a table, then we start understanding what this is actually all about. this goes way beyond UFOs. This goes to beings and crafts and
2: propulsion systems
3: playing around. And we don't know what this thing is.
2: Yeah. Do you think that Tucker Carlson is purposely scratching the surface of this issue, or is he been given a mandate to go as deep as he wants? I find that a bit of a discrepancy in the way he covers it. He asks really good questions, but it never goes beyond the superficial at some point as to what it really means in terms of propulsion systems and potential abductions or alien bodies or whatever. He stays with the superficial all the time. Would that be his mandate, or does he?
3: Well, they may be reining him in from above, but you can see that he's got a bug. I mean, you very rarely do get a reporter who brings him in. Kimmel used to do that with his night show, where everybody that came on, he'd ask him about the UFO thing. Did you ever get briefed? Did you ever look for the documents, this sort of stuff? And I think it's just, my impression is he's just very interested in this thing. And he realizes that if he breaks his story, it's the biggest story of all times. And he's on it. And when you can talk to the President of the United States and, his party is, he's pro-Republican and his people are running the show, he can ask these questions and realizes that if at some point it unravels, I mean, he's the hero of the whole thing.
1: All right. Just give us a bit of a briefing on what you'll be talking about on Sunday, September 22nd at the Alien Cosmic Expo.
3: Okay, so I'll go a little bit through these two documents I've talked about, and then there's 26 more pages I'm going to release, which are notes from some top secret people talking in these meetings in 1985. I'm going to release that. And I will talk about the portal and the upport stuff, because what happened was the research that's being done at Skinwalker Ranch that everybody's heard about really had nothing to do with UFOs. There were really no UFOs there. It was all apportation material, manifestations, portals, this kind of stuff. And this is this whole idea that you can move stuff through walls, make stuff appear, reappear. And that was what the ATIPS program basically was, is they were trying to figure out this whole military aspect of making stuff appear and disappear and going through walls. And so I'm going to talk a little bit about that. I think that's a big interest in the government, is to try to figure out this whole thing about portals, about moving from one point in space to another, and about being able to make stuff disappear and reappear in other spots.
1: All right. And Victor, you'll be moderating. Tell us, are you moderating a specific panel you'd like to tell us about?
2: Well, actually, the job that I have is introducing all the speakers and bringing things together and making sure that the clock is working all the time.
1: Excellent. All right. So that's one. You're the showrunner.
2: Exactly. And when I do that, I get my dibs in every once in a while, as you probably well know that I do.
1: Terrific. Okay, so let me just remind folks, Sunday, September 22nd, from 1:30 to 2:45, Grant Cameron will be speaking. He'll be speaking about these documents, and he'll also touch on new evidence that portals to other worlds exist, the link between consciousness and ET human contact, and again, Alien Cosmic Expo, September 21 to the 22nd, aliencosmicexpo.com for tickets and more information. Grant, thank you so much for your time. Appreciate it.
3: I appreciate it. Thank you, sir.
1: All right. Victor?
2: Mm-hmm.
1: In summing up, what do you think the potential impact of this Navy Admiral document could be?
2: Well, I know one thing for sure. If Grant Cameron is involved in it, along with the work that he did on the Rockefeller Initiative and the way that went, and I firmly believe to this day that that's one of the most important documents or set of files that he's done, this could be the next biggest thing that Grant has uncovered. And then whenever a person like Richard Dolan gets a hold of something like this, and when he speaks about it, I'm hoping that he'll address the issue at the expo coming up in September, that he'll address this. And I think Richard has a way of even defining it in a more political way than Grant might. And I think it's going to be something that's going to be a real shock to people to find out that it's gone to this depth at a corporate level, and that the United States government really is not in control of this issue at all.
1: You mentioned Richard Dolan. We should point out Richard will be following Grant Cameron on Sunday, September the 22nd, from 3 to 4:15. Richard will be speaking about U.S. government false flag operations and UFOs, of course. So I'm sure he will touch on these three documents. Grant Cameron, followed by Richard Dolan. How's that for a lineup? All right. Victor, thank you so much.
2: It's been a pleasure.
1: All right. When we come back, Scott McClelland, proprietor of Canada's oldest traveling circus sideshow, Carnival Diablo. He'll be here to tell us about that, the Diablo Manor, and of course, the paranormal show. Stay right here on the Conspiracy Show.
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1: Thanks for inviting me into your home, RV, camper, taxi, your parents' well-appointed rec room with the simulated wood paneling, electric fireplace, and the painting of dogs playing poker. 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It's all found at strangeplanet.ca. Now, just a quick programming note before we get rolling here with Vlad Isengrim, a.k.a. Scott McClelland. Coming up next week, journalist Nick Bryant will be here in the first hour to discuss the whole Jeffrey Epstein child sex ring story that is really just shaking not only Washington, D.C., but really the whole world to its core. Who knows how high this will go? And we'll get into the Lolita Express and the Lolita Island and who's involved and implicated, etc. Then, in the second hour, Chris Newby has a new book. It's called Bitten, The Secret History of Lyme Disease and Biological Weapons. She'll join me. Now, this book has gained tremendous currency as late of late because a member of the House of Representatives in Washington cited this book as sort of his inspiration into wanting to question the Pentagon, to hold a hearing and question the Pentagon whether or not they weaponized ticks as a biological weapon, something, you know, many of us have sort of suspected for many, many years. Well, now we may get a hearing on that, and it's part in large measure due to Chris Newby's book, Bitten, The Secret History of Lyme Disease. She joins us the second hour next week. All right. Let's usher in the master of macabre. Scott McClelland has been creating productions based on the strange and bizarre. He was brought up on his grandfather's carnival.
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1: And Scott is preserving the secrets and carrying on the traditions passed down by his famous grandfather, Professor N.P. Luchuk. Scott's productions have been showcased on A&E, TLC, the National Geographic Channel, and CBC. And now, after more than a quarter century of touring with his own circus sideshow, Carnival Diablo, and filling theaters with curious patrons during the paranormal show, Scott has decided to open up his home, the Diablo Manor, for a special evening that embodies everything he loves: the 19th century, the supernatural, strange anomalies, freaks, ghosts, and cryptozoology. A great pleasure to welcome Scott McClelland back to The Conspiracy Show. How are you, Scott?
5: I'm very well, Richard. How are you?
1: Terrific, thank you. And looking forward to meeting you up once again up at Occulticon 2019.
5: Yeah.
1: Which is September 13th, 14th, and 15th, and you're going to be performing the Paranormal Show. Tell us about it.
5: Well, the Paranormal Show is a show based on paranormal activity live on stage. I basically will be on stage performing different feats that are tests of the supernatural: psychokinesis, retrocognition, telekinesis, mind reading, all of the